0: hand-picked men to resolve the Russia-Ukraine war.
1: Steve Witkoff and Jared Kushner, two great negotiators. They've done a great job. And we sent them over to see whether or not we can get something done. And there may be a good chance that we'll do it.
0: This is one of the latest meetings they've had with Russian and Ukrainian officials in January in Abu Dhabi.
2: The United States military.
0: Then Trump began his war in Iran. Operations. Not only did that make holding talks in the Middle East unsafe, it has moved the Ukraine war out of Washington's focus. Now, 6 months later, Kushner and Witkoff are coming to visit Moscow and Kiev. While they visited Russia before, they will be heading to Ukraine for the first time, something Volodymyr Zelensky has pointed out repeatedly.
3: Our goal is to have a constructive and meaningful visit and negotiations with the American side. We need to find real ways to bring this war to an end. We will see what proposals Steve and Jared have and what they will be told in Moscow.
0: The conflict has changed over these 6 months. Ukraine has intensified its strikes on Russia and widened the scope of targets. It's caused fuel shortages after strikes on refineries, as well as massive economic damage to Russia's largest online retailers. All this ahead of Russian parliamentary elections in 2 weeks. Moscow has not taken kindly to these developments, striking Kyiv on a daily basis in response. The Kremlin says it's too early to be optimistic about peace. Russia holds around 20% of Ukraine's territory with slow gains in the east, and it wants these gains recognized in any settlement. When he started his second term, Donald Trump promised to end the war in 24 hours. It's been 1.5 years since he's been in office, and the end is nowhere in sight. Dmitry Medvedenko, Al Jazeera.
4: Our White House correspondent Kimberly Halkett has more from Washington.
5: U.S. envoys Jared Kushner and Steve Witkoff will visit Moscow as well as Kyiv in the coming days. The two men have visited Russia in the past, but they have not been to Ukraine. That will change this weekend. Now, the U.S. president says he is sending his envoys in an effort to try and see if they can get something done to end the war in Ukraine.
1: We have an idea for peace. Look, I said late wars. Most of them were supposed to be, in my opinion, more difficult than Russia-Ukraine. There's a personality problem in Russia-Ukraine. You have President Zelensky and President Putin. They truly hate each other. You know what hate is? They have serious hate.
5: Now, the White House has not revealed what the proposal contains, but it is being reported it could include an initial ceasefire as well as security guarantees for Ukraine. To that end, there are reports that Ukraine is putting in place a 4-day ceasefire in order to enable the visit of Jared Kushner and Steve Witkoff. Kimberly Halkett, Al Jazeera, the White House.
4: As those diplomatic efforts gather pace, fighting on the ground continues. A Russian drone has hit a multi-story residential building in Boryspil near Kyiv. Footage shared by Ukrainian media shows fires burning inside several apartments, with damage also visible on the roof. Officials have not yet confirmed whether anyone was killed or injured. The headquarters of Ukraine's security service was also targeted by Russian drones on Friday. At least 12 people were reportedly injured. The agency is considered vital to Ukraine's war effort, coordinating strikes against Russia's war machine and its energy sites. Audrey McAlpine has more from Kyiv.
6: This police car is blocking the road to the security services of Ukraine, otherwise known as the SBU, which was hit on Friday afternoon by what appeared to be a Russian drone. Now, it's an unprecedented attack, not just because of the target itself, but also because it happened right here in the very center of Ukraine's capital. And it comes after 9 consecutive days of nearly non-stop Russian attacks. Nearly hourly air raid sirens followed by waves of drones that have hit things like warehouses, which have destroyed over 90% of Ukraine's modern food storage. Now, in response to this attack, President Zelensky met

0: met with the chief of the SBU and vowed to retaliate against Russia in kind. But it also comes as there are plans for a visit from U.S. Special Envoys Witkoff and Kushner, which would be the very first visit of its kind and viewed here in Ukraine as an effort to rekindle peace talks mediated by the United States between Russia and Ukraine. But what's at the forefront of most Ukrainians' minds in light, really, of this attack on the SBU is that if Russia can hit a target like that right in the very center of the city, what else could it hit? Audrey McAlpine, Al Jazeera, Kyiv.
1: The strikes are going both ways. Ukraine has targeted Russia, launching an attack on the southern resort city of Sochi. Ukraine says an air defense unit and two oil depots were hit. The local governor is warning the strikes could cause fuel shortages. Ukraine has increasingly targeted Russia's energy and logistics infrastructure this year. It's trying to disrupt supplies and inflict economic damage. There is renewed hope in Nepal for more than 150 people still believed to be trapped inside hydropower tunnels. Two workers were rescued 9 days after a devastating flash flood in the Himalayas. Search crews say they'll continue their efforts and they won't give up hope. Al Jazeera's Tony Chang reports from the site.
2: It was a moment many wanted, but few dared hope for. Survivors pulled from the tunnels of a hydroelectric station on the Trishuli River. The first, Kabir Mahajan, carried to safety on the backs of rescue workers after being trapped for 9 days, and Sanjay Sar on a stretcher, both incredibly lucky to be alive. As the day progressed, rescue workers seemed to have a second wind, an added urgency at the entrance to the tunnel network. A long yellow pipe of compressed air fed underground. Not for the rescuers, but in the hope that they're going to find other survivors.
3: They think there are more to come. It's the first ray of light in what's been a very dark episode in Nepalese history.
2: Watching eagerly family and friends of some of those trapped inside. Min Kumari, waiting for news of her niece Shanti Tamang, a worker inside the plant, and finally some signs of hope.
4: I heard two people had been rescued, and that's why I came with the villagers. I am still hopeful she's alive.
2: But as the rescuers push on into the chamber where they thought they might find others, those hopes start to fade. Messages shouted out of the tunnel. The chamber they thought might be open is filled with mud and debris. Eventually, the rescue team emerges, and the news is not good.
5: If you go inside, like you can see, like on the top of only a little bit, like 10 feet only left, otherwise all of the place is filled with these duds.
6: Do you think there's any chance for any more survivors?
5: In this stage, like it's very few chances only. But we can't lose the hope.
2: No one wants to say they're giving up, but for the relatives watching, the meaning is understood as they make the painful journey back home. Tony Chang, Al Jazeera, on the banks of the Trishuli River, Nepal.
1: President Trump says the U.S. is in full control of the conflict with Iran. He claims Washington is closely tracking the movements of Iranian forces, and he singled out activity around Pickaxe Mountain, a heavily fortified site near the Natanz nuclear facility. He warned that the U.S. could strike if it sees anything of concern.
7: Iran will not have a nuclear weapon, because if they did, you probably wouldn't be standing here very long. Iran will not have a nuclear weapon. We've stopped them from having. We may hit Pickaxe very soon. We know everybody that's moving everywhere, all over Iran. And if anything goes bad, we hit them. We hit them hard.
1: The U.S. has imposed sanctions on a Turkish bank as part of efforts to economically isolate Iran. It's the latest move since Treasury Secretary Scott Bessent announced Washington's so-called Operation Economic Outcast last week. The department accused Golden Global and its subsidiaries of helping Iran to transfer oil revenues from China to Turkey. The bank says it's fulfilled all local and international banking compliance rules. Giorgio Caffiero is the CEO of Gulf State Analytics, a Washington, D.C.-based geopolitical

0: When it comes to this question, I have serious doubts. For many years, Iran has been under intense economic pressure, and living under sanctions has been a reality for Iran for many, many years. And over time, the Iranians have found many ways to circumvent pressure. And I think clearly, in the context of the current US-Iran crisis, it's very clear that the Islamic Republic has cards to play that can make the US and other countries pay a very steep price for imposing this intensified economic pressure on Iran. Also, the big question here also has to do with China. Obviously, since the first Trump administration sabotaged the JCPOA back in 2018, China has been the most important trade partner for Iran, the most important country when it comes to Iran's quest to circumvent Western pressure. And if the Trump administration is not going to challenge China on its Iran relations, I think it's quite clear that China, as an Asian giant, is going to be able to help Iran weather this storm.
1: Intense battles are underway in Yemen between the Ansarullah Houthis and the internationally recognized government. A Houthi source has told Al Jazeera that over 100 fighters have been killed from both sides during 2 days of fighting. They're fighting for control of an area on the Red Sea. The conflict began early on Thursday when the Houthis reportedly launched attacks in Taiz in the southwest. The Yemeni armed forces say they've recaptured Al-Khazan Hill, a fiercely contested stronghold that's considered to be strategically important. Youssef Mowry is in Yemen's capital, Sana'a.
2: Continuing and very much raging as we speak, the fierce clashes are taking place in western Taiz and southern Hodeidah. The aim seems to be by the Ansarullah Houthis to push towards Bab al-Mandab, to push, gain territories towards the city and the Red Sea port of Al-Mukha. What they seek to do, according to experts, is to take control of the strategic areas alongside the Red Sea coastline, which starts with gaining grounds in southern Hodeidah and gaining grounds west of Taiz. They're basically launching various military operations aimed at gaining territory over Yemeni government-controlled areas. And according to military officials from the internationally recognized government, the Ansarullah Houthis have been able to take some of those territories, mainly in western Taiz. They've managed to take over a strategic military base, which is settled on top of a strategic mountain that gives the Ansarullah Houthis overview of the entire area. According to Yemeni military officials, reinforcements are on the way. They are taking place, and fierce clashes are breaking out between both sides. The goal here for the internationally recognized Yemeni government forces is not so much to gain territory, but to recapture the areas that have fallen under the control of the Ansarullah Yemeni group.
1: Israeli airstrikes have killed three people across southern Lebanon. 23 others have been injured. The strikes hit several areas, including the district of Tyre and Nabatsia. Israel's military confirmed the attack, saying they were responding to a drone launched by Hezbollah. Israeli settlers have attacked Palestinians in the village of Al-Mughayr in the occupied West Bank. They were traveling to a funeral for two Palestinian men who were killed by Israeli forces on Wednesday. People say the Israeli army provided cover for the settlers and fired tear gas inside the village. Al-Mughayr has faced repeated settler attacks in recent months. Israeli bulldozers have flattened the Palestinian village of Hirbet al-Taban in the occupied West Bank. The area was declared a military training zone in 2022, and although it's home to dozens of families, since then, Israeli attacks and land grabs have been escalating. People refuse to leave their lands, and days after the village was razed, they're already rebuilding their homes. Nida Ibrahim reports.
3: The moment Palestinians see Israeli bulldozers inching closer, they know what to do. They scramble to collect their belongings, save some of the furniture, minimize the damage before the demolition. Not one home was left standing in Khirbet al-Tabban in Masafer Yatta, in the southern occupied West Bank. The bulldozers also destroyed livestock barns and water tanks. The entire village is in ruins. Khirbet al-Tabban was home to 12 families. More than 70 people

0: lived here. Most were born here. They know no other land. They have no other home. After the demolition, they know the drill. They start picking up the pieces of a life now ruined. The next step, finding somewhere to sleep.
1: My husband owns a blacksmith workshop. It was destroyed with the equipment inside. We went there for the night, but the children were scared when they saw snakes. They refused to sleep there, and they stayed awake all night. Some slept on the ground, others on top of cars.
0: It's not the first time this village has been razed, or others, in Masafer Yatta. Israeli attempts to force Palestinians out of the area have been escalating, particularly after it was declared a military training zone in 2022. The neighboring village of Khalt al-Dabi' was destroyed last year. It made headlines when it was featured in the Oscar-winning documentary No Other Land. People refused to leave, even when the violence turned fatal. People here say if they leave, Israeli settlers will be quick to replace them. They say the firing zone designation is yet another tactic Israeli authorities use to take over Palestinian land. And that's why they know what they have to do. Israelis demolish, Palestinians rebuild, they tell us, because the mere act of staying home, despite the fear, pain and destruction, has become a struggle in itself. Whether they choose it or not, it's also an act of resistance. Nida Ibrahim, Al Jazeera, Occupied West Bank, Palestine.
2: The Sudanese army has retaken Bara, a key town in North Kordofan. But victory on the battlefield has come at a devastating cost. Homes and public buildings have been destroyed. The main hospital lies in ruins, and thousands of residents are still displaced. Al Jazeera's correspondent Al-Migdad Al-Ruhaid has been inside the town and shows us what the fighting left behind.
3: This is Bara today, a strategic town in North Kordofan state. The army was retaken this strategic town in late July 2026. And today we are able to enter this town. This was one of the main front lines in fighting between the paramilitaries, rebel support forces, and the Sudanese army. And as we're walking through its streets, it's visible and clear that the fighting has left much more than the control behind. You can see here abandoned the homes, the damage in the street. And also, you can see the bullet marks on buildings and remnants of the fighting is still scattered around the town. Some areas are now being cleared and restored, but much of Bara remains silent, as you can see. The violence also emptied the town and surrounding areas. The United Nations said around 40,000 people fled Bara, Umrawaba, and surrounding villages during the fighting. Many have still not returned, staying now in displacement camps in Al-Ubayyid and Omdurman. This is the main hospital in the town of Bara. What we found inside is difficult to explain. You can see clearly here what is left from this ambulance. And actually, the level of destruction inside every single corner of this hospital is noticeable. And also inside this room, this is the main room, the emergency and operation room. You can see also the level of destruction. The medicines, the medical supplies are scattered inside those rooms. And also what is striking and noticeable that the human bodies, the smell of human bodies inside this room is noticeable. And Bara matters because of where it is. It lies around 60 kilometers north of Al-Ubayyid, the capital of North Kordofan state, and 350 kilometers south of the capital, Khartoum, on the Asadirat Highway. And this is Asadirat Highway, strategic route to the western region, to the capital. And this is makes control of Bara important for both military movement and access to the wider region, but is still close to the front line, and the threat from the RSF drones remains high. The control of this town is only the beginning. The town has to be cleared of remnants of war, and its surfaces have to be restored, and most importantly, its people have to feel safe enough to come back here. Al-Miqdad Al-Ruhaid, Al Jazeera, from the town of Bara in North Kordofan state, Sudan.
2: Argentina's president Javier Milei has put the law

0: long-running dispute over the Malvinas, or the Falkland Islands, back in the spotlight. His government has announced plans of tougher sanctions against companies that are involved in exploiting natural resources around the British-controlled islands. The UK government, for its part, responded to Malay's comments, saying that its positions on the island's sovereignty is unchanged. Rory Challens reports.
1: The UK has responded to President Javier Milei's comments on the Falkland Islands. Ed Miliband, the Foreign Secretary, wrote on X, the UK's position on the Falkland Islands is unwavering. And similar from the Defence Secretary, Wes Streeting. He wrote, the Falklands are British because the Falkland Islanders choose to be British. The islands are off the coast of Argentina, 12,700 kilometres from London, but who owns them has been disputed for three centuries. In the 1700s, French colonists arrived, and later England and Spain argued over them. Then, in the early 1800s, Britain vied for control with a short-lived colony backed by the newly independent government in Buenos Aires. Then, in 1833, Britain secured control with a naval garrison, the start of continuous British settlement. Today, that population numbers more than 3,000. The islanders repeatedly say they want to stay a British overseas territory under the right to self-determination enshrined in the UN Charter. Argentina sees it differently. It says British control was won by force and that the islanders are descendants of colonists. Argentina tried force of its own in 1982 and was defeated in the Falklands War, but the dispute still festers. Rory Challens, Al Jazeera, Westminster.
0: Cuba's communist government has begun rolling out unprecedented economic reforms, opening the door to private and foreign investment. It comes as the island faces its worst economic crisis in decades under crushing U.S. sanctions and a government in Washington that is pushing for regime change. Julia Galliano reports.
2: Facing its most critical moment in recent history, Cuba's government unveiled its latest attempt to stay afloat, a new set of economic reforms aimed at attracting foreign investment. The communist-run government is struggling with severe shortages of fuel and electricity because of a crippling U.S. oil blockade. The new measures open more of the tourism sector to private and foreign capital, a significant shift for a government that has historically kept tight control over the industry. Private firms will also be allowed to grow beyond the previous 100-worker limit, partner with foreign investors, and, for the first time, allow Cubans living abroad to own businesses on the island. But even as they promote the new policies, Cuban officials acknowledge it's a tall order to expect anyone to invest in Cuba under the current conditions.
3: We are facing an adverse environment, we know that, when it comes to attracting foreign investment, starting with the energy issue, which is fundamental to any production or service process. Energy is a fundamental component.
2: Cuba is under intense pressure and, at times, military threats from the Trump administration to enact economic and political reforms. Most people get only a couple of hours of electricity a day, and water and cooking gas supplies are scarce. Cuban leaders have denied these new measures are free market or capitalist, saying they are aimed at saving the socialist system, which has been in place since the 1959 revolution. But most Cubans, struggling to put food on the table and increasingly unable to afford basic needs, don't necessarily see it that way.
4: It's hard. It's really hard. Today we woke up without power after a whole night without it. Even getting the kids' lunch is hard. A lot of our food goes bad.
2: And there's little sign of an immediate reprieve from Washington. On Thursday, U.S. Secretary of State Marco Rubio announced new sanctions targeting Cuba's banking, energy, and nickel sectors, the latest in an ongoing series of measures applied by Washington to further isolate the island's government from international markets. Economists say many of these reforms are long overdue, but on their own, they are unlikely to revive Cuba's battered economy. For most on the island, it feels like nothing will move forward while Washington demands political change, which the Cuban government is unwilling to make. Julia Galliano, Al Jazeera.
0: Member states of the UN have overwhelmingly voted in favor of a world map that shows the true size of the

0: African continent. Togo introduced the draft, urging countries to shift away from this widely used 16th century map. It distorts the relative size of land masses by expanding the ones that are closer to the poles. Africa appears smaller than Europe, despite being about three times larger. 164 member states supported the change. Only the U.S. voted against it.
1: This issue goes far beyond just the sphere of map-making or cartography. It has to do with cognitive justice, with access to precise geographical knowledge, the dignity of peoples, historic memory, and the fight against representations that we have inherited and have an influence on perception.
0: Still to come here, we take a look at the Trump administration's immigration plans ahead of the midterm elections.
2: What role do female fighters play in an arena dominated by men? Where do women fit in?
3: All Hail the Military unpacks the assumptions and contradictions surrounding women in combat.
4: It is not the kind of militarism we usually imagine. It is something quite different.
2: Women have been some of the most active participants, reframing ideas about who defends a nation and how.
4: If you mobilize women, you mobilize the whole society.
3: The Fighter, Why Women Go to War, on Al Jazeera.
5: Perception is validation. We believe what we see, but in one lifetime, we cannot see everything. We rely on the experiences of others and the legacies of previous generations. Without testimony, we would know very little. Witness. Documentaries that open your eyes on Al Jazeera.

0: You're watching Al Jazeera, and here is a reminder of our top stories this hour. A Russian drone has hit a multi-story residential building in Boryspil near Kyiv. Officials have not yet confirmed whether anyone has been killed or injured. This as U.S. negotiators prepare to visit Moscow and Kyiv in a renewed push to end the war. Renewed hope in Nepal after two workers were pulled out alive from a hydropower plant tunnel 9 days after devastating flash floods. President Trump says the U.S. is in full control of the conflict with Iran. He says Washington is closely tracking Iranian forces. Trump has threatened to further strike around Pickaxe Mountain if the U.S. sees any concerning activity. Now to Washington, D.C., and this is America.
1: This is America, and this is Brightwood in D.C., where more than half of the population were born overseas. This is a nation built on migrants who have contributed billions of dollars worth to the economy. But net migration hit negative last year for the first time in half a century. So when a nation of immigrants stops taking them in, what does it have to gain or lose? We'll have more on that in a moment. But first, Alex Marquardt in our D.C. studio.
2: Thank you, Alex. The United States is home to more than 3.5 million immigrants who are here on temporary visas. Now, they're here for all kinds of reasons, to work, to study, or just go on vacation. But the Trump administration is planning what could become the largest mass visa revocation in U.S. history, going after immigrants who have claimed legal asylum in the United States. Now, it's a legal battleground that could redefine who gets to live the American dream. Our Manuel Rapallo explains.
3: For millions around the world, getting a U.S. visa first means clearing a government screening process. That means applying for the visa, being vetted, obtaining that visa, and eventually being given access into the country. But under tighter immigration controls by the Trump administration, that screening doesn't end after a person enters the country.
4: There are some times we'll deny people visas because of activities they've undertaken overseas. Other times it's people that have visas but are in the United States doing things that run counter to our national interests. And the law gives us the right, and in fact, I would argue the obligation, to remove people like that from our country.
3: It's all part of a dramatic expansion of immigration enforcement beyond the U.S. border,

0: The Trump administration has touted 15 months with zero releases of undocumented migrants, announced efforts to restrict birthright citizenship, and expanded visa requirements for millions of tourists and foreign visitors. Now the administration is preparing what could become the largest mass revocation in American history. Up to 200,000 visas are under review. The people under scrutiny, holders of business and tourist visas who entered the country legally, then applied for asylum. According to the U.S. Department of State, these stricter measures are designed to crack down on abuse, explicitly characterizing the act of obtaining a visa in order to seek asylum as fraud and grounds for visa revocation. The tighter measures have faced pushback, as U.S. law does allow people already in the country to apply for asylum, regardless of their immigration status. The clash between those two principles is now becoming the latest test of a much broader system, something the U.S. State Department calls continuous vetting. In short, this means visa holders can continue to face scrutiny after their visas are issued. And to do so, the administration has expanded online and social media reviews while targeting visa holders over criminal conduct, national security concerns, and immigration violations. The administration says more than 175,000 visas have already been revoked since Trump returned to office. For the administration, the tougher measures are about ensuring that visa holders continue to meet the standards required of them. But the asylum review process pushes that principle into new territory by asking foreigners not only whether they qualify for a visa when they first apply, but whether or not they can keep it if they then pursue a different immigration pathway. Manuel Rapallo, Al Jazeera, the State Department.
1: And here to discuss the Trump administration's latest crackdown on immigration, we have Rob Bluey. He is the president and executive editor of the conservative news outlet The Daily Signal, and Dree Kolopi, a U.S. immigration lawyer and the managing director of representation at Human Rights First. Rob and Dree, thank you both so much for joining me. Rob, this review of these B-1 and B-2 visas, as they're known, for all kinds of reasons, travel, work, vacation, there's now this asylum review. So this could be potentially a huge move against people who came here legally. So how is this not targeting people who used this legal maneuver?
2: Well, I think you need to take a step back and look at it in the broader context of what President Trump promised during his two campaigns for president, both obviously in 2015 and 2016, when immigration was really the centerpiece of what catapulted him to the forefront of the Republican Party, and then again in 2024. I mean, he said he was going to carry out the largest deportation in U.S. history, so I'm not surprised necessarily that they're looking at all of the different levers that they might be able to pull. Now, to the specific answer of your question, the concern that the State Department and others in his administration have is that people who came here on these B-1 or B-2 visas are now using that as an opportunity to stay here longer by claiming asylum. And I think that that is what they are targeting specifically, because they are worried that that is skipping the line for all those who are trying to immigrate legally by giving them an opportunity to stay longer in the United States for economic purposes.
1: Dree, do you agree that if someone comes here, for example, on a tourist visa, and they intend to claim asylum, that that's an abuse of the system?
3: I don't. I think people can come to the United States through a variety of ways, and coming on a visa once they're here, their intentions can change. So I think the issue here is the categorical assumption that everyone who has entered on a visa and then applies for asylum has somehow committed fraud. The asylum application is legal. Congress expressly said that anyone physically present in the United States can apply for asylum, regardless of how they entered or what visa or status that they have. And so categorically saying that all of these people have somehow committed fraud is not supported. Facts.
1: So are you saying that this perceived or alleged abuse or misuse, anything, say, alleging that this is a loophole, that that's not against the law?
3: Well, I think the State Department already has tools to identify during the visa application process if people are misusing the visa process and misusing the type of visa based on their intent. And so I think, you know, those tools are there for a reason. And of course, you know, sometimes they may be abused, but I think, you know, plenty of people come in on visas and do so lawfully and then later apply for asylum. And so the two are not mutually exclusive.
2: One thing you brought up Congress, and I think this is one area where Congress has really should step up into the debate. There's, you know, frustration, I think, on the part of conservatives and even liberals that too much action comes out of the White House, whether it be a Democrat or a Republican. And Congress really probably needs to clarify, to your point, what the rules should be, because it's changing every 4 years, it seems, whether it's President Biden or President Trump. And that creates, obviously, confusion. Conservatives need to have compassion for those who are seeking a better life. At the same time, I think we expect people to follow the rules. And if you're not necessarily following the rules, I think that that's one of those issues that animates a lot of conservatives and certainly has propelled Donald Trump into the position where he holds today.
1: What do you think the rules should be for someone who's claiming asylum? Where should they be doing that from? From the country they're trying to flee?
2: I think probably ideally, yeah. I mean, I agree with your point that circumstances in those countries could certainly change. If they came here on a B-1 or B-2 visa and then the situation at home deteriorated or changed, certainly the law would give them the opportunity to seek asylum. I think that what you're seeing in terms of the hundreds of thousands of applications, perhaps it's being used as a mechanism to gain that legal status in a way that wasn't fully intended when the law was put in place. But also, I think that people are increasingly seeming like they want to come to the United States for economic reasons and not necessarily because they're being persecuted for their race or religion or some of the other stipulations that were set out in 1951 Geneva Convention.
1: Dree, please.
3: Sorry, but categorically saying that everyone who comes in on a visa and applies for asylum has committed fraud and come for economic reasons is not really the way to go. And to me, that strikes me as an executive overreach that directly circumvents the legal right to seek asylum that Congress has granted to people who are physically present.
1: Can you put a finer point, Dree, on some of the examples that you've seen over the years of people whose circumstances would have changed while they're here on those visas and would then need to apply for asylum?
3: Of course. So when people apply for visas, that's a different application process with different requirements than it is to apply for asylum. And for many temporary visas, they have to show that they have what's called non-immigrant intent, meaning that they don't intend to stay in the U.S. forever. And that's what this policy, I think, is at least in the text, targeting. And so people have come in and maybe rightfully have that non-immigrant intent to come in as a tourist, to come in and study as a student, to come in and work temporarily on a work visa. And during the time that they're here on those visas, there can be any number of things that can change their plans, right? So something can happen in their home country, war can break out, maybe a new government comes to power that places the person in danger. And additionally, some people's personal circumstances can change. For example, someone who comes in as a student might suddenly be able to feel comfortable being themselves and come out as gay. And those kinds of circumstances can place them in great danger at home, requiring them to then file for asylum after they're already physically here.
1: Rob, there does seem to be an evolution here. You mentioned the deportations, the promises that President Trump made when he was running for office. The second time, you know, there was so much focus on the southern border, on illegal immigration. And what we're talking about here, again, is people who are coming here legally. So are you seeing an evolution in the Trump administration's approach beyond the border, beyond this illegal entry, towards a system where there is this ongoing and constant review of people's status.
2: I do believe that's what you're seeing. Clearly, the Trump administration has made great progress on the southern border from a situation where it seemed the border was just thrown open under the Biden-Harris administration to a situation where almost from day one, President Trump said, we are going to seal the border, we're going to finish the border wall, we're going to ramp up enforcement along the border. And I don't want to say that problem has been solved, because obviously there are still people who are going to try to cross the southern border. But you have a situation now where, particularly in the first year

0: when there was a lot of fanfare around ICE and public demonstrations against ICE, Tom Homan and Mark Wayne Mullen, who's now leading the Department of Homeland Security, seem to have taken a different approach than Kristi Noem did. Mm-hmm. And I think that, again, you're just looking at a different aspect when it comes to legal immigration that the Trump administration is trying to enforce. There is a belief, whether you agree with it or not, that immigrants are taking away jobs from Americans. And I think that that is a concern that has really, you know, in so many ways animated not only Trump's first run for president, but certainly his second run. And J.D. Vance, who talks about the hollowing out of communities in the United States and the fact that Americans can't get jobs at locations because of immigrants who've come in and replaced them. Those are themes that you're going to consistently see over the next 2 years, particularly as the Republican Party has this debate about what the future is, particularly when it comes to immigration policy.
1: But certainly there are plenty of examples of industries and jobs where now that there has been this crackdown and people have been deported or self-deported, that there are no longer finding workers for those jobs. And I just want to put a fine point on this. You do agree with Dree when she says that circumstances of people's circumstances can change when they're here on a legal visa?
0: Oh, absolutely.
1: Asylum.
0: I think that the cases should be evaluated individually. I mean, I wouldn't have like some wide sweeping, but I mean, the problem is that you have, 10 to 11 million B1, B2 visas granted every year. So there's a massive number. We're talking about, several hundred thousand, according to your reporting.
2: But they're not all applying for asylum.
0: Right? Exactly, exactly. But my point is, we when we talk about this, it's not as if the administration has shut the door to tourist visas or student visas or some of the other things that you mentioned. There's still a pathway for those people to come to the United States, and there's still a pathway for them to apply for asylum if they believe the circumstances have changed.
1: Dree, how open is that pathway to, in general, apply for asylum in the United States?
2: Yeah, I mean, I think that this is my concern with this visa policy is that it's just another tool, another way to insert immigration enforcement into the legal immigration system. And we've seen that throughout the asylum system with efforts to basically treat the asylum system as another enforcement wing and to quickly, like an assembly line, move people to detention and deportation. And that's my concern with this policy, is that it's another way. It's not a policy intended, in my view, to root out fraud. It's a policy to make people very vulnerable to the administration's crackdown on legal immigration and to move people, funnel them very quickly into the detention and deportation regime.
1: I do want to take a closer look at what the numbers and the trends tell us, because the Trump administration's changes to the immigration system have already had consequences in the real world. Our Alex Baird unpacks those numbers.
3: Each year, the United States welcomes immigrants from around the world. Now, after accounting for departures throughout the 2010s, the country experienced a net migration gain of around 1 million people every year, with a low of 2018 under Donald Trump. That covers all visa types. But from 2022 through to the summer of 2024, there was a huge growth in inflows in the parolee and asylum seeker category, causing net migration to peak under Joe Biden at over 3 million people. Under Trump's second term, that number has come crashing down due to changes across the immigration system. That's a historic low, and it could go even lower. Now, if that continues that way, that is going to have a massive knock-on effect to this country. But why? Well, at the moment, the US population has been growing fairly steadily like this. But most of that is due to migration. Continue the high migration rate and the country continues to grow. You can see it right there. You get the drift. At the lower level, you actually start to get a downturn. Things start to slowly taper off at 2045, 2050. Now at zero, that downturn very quickly gets into the millions, because the birth rate in this country isn't enough to keep the population growing. That has knock-on effects to almost everything. Fewer taxes paid, an aging population, all that sort of thing. What's interesting is that as a group, migrants actually make this country money. And when you account for all the taxes migrants pay, then you subtract the services they use, you're left over with a surplus. And that surplus is huge. Between 1994 and 2023, that surplus came to $14.5 trillion. That's a lot of money. So very obviously, immigration policy has massive consequences. The question now is, what way will it go?
1: I want to pick up on something you were just saying, Dree. What do you think this is going to do in terms of a chilling effect for legitimate asylum seekers?
2: So I think, you know, people who need protection are going to flee, regardless what the U.S. policies are. So it's not going to deter people from coming to seek the protection that they need to survive. It also is not going to deter people from trying to pursue the legal avenues that are available to them to try to ask for protection. However, you know, being an immigration attorney and working with refugees and asylum seekers for so long, you know, I've seen that it's an incredibly difficult decision for people to apply for asylum. Right, even when they need that protection, because it means that they have to leave their homes forever and everything that they know behind. No one wants to do that. And I think, you know, tacking on a consequence, a legal consequence, a revocation of a visa, to even trying to access that protection, of course, I think would reasonably make that decision harder for people to apply.
1: What do you say, Rob, to the folks who are saying that this is not fixing a broken asylum system, that this is dismantling the right to apply for asylum in the United States?
0: Well, I think that conservatives have long argued that we do need to fix the asylum policy in the United States, and maybe it's outdated from when it was developed after World War II, right? So I think that that's where I was talking earlier about the role of Congress to step in here and actually have a legitimate debate about what the policy should be rather than it changing every few years when a new president takes office. So I'd say that that's one aspect of it. I think the other aspect of, and you heard it in that report, is there are legitimate concerns about some of the demographic changes that are happening in our country, the fact that that we're not at replacement level for births. And so I think that you have to tackle both of these issues simultaneously. And that's one of the things that I hope President Trump will be able to do in terms of setting policies. I think we should encourage Americans. First of all, one of the challenges for Americans and the reason they're not having more children is because we're in this affordability crisis. And it's not just immigrants who are coming here and experiencing those hardships. It's also American citizens who are. And they can't buy a home. They're delaying starting a family. They're having fewer kids. And so then we turn to a situation where we have to, as you saw in that report, rely on a foreign-born population to help supplement the population growth in our own country. And so there are a number of factors here that I think go into what the future policy debate might be.
1: Yeah, this is certainly not a debate that is unique to the United States. Mm-hmm. Dree?
2: Yeah, I'd like to. I agree that, you know, we need Congress and the courts to step up. Like, we have a right to asylum that Congress has expressly given to seek asylum for anyone who's physically here. But because of the lack of action, we have executive coming in from administration to administration and changing, exercising their authority to implement the laws that are on the books. And what we're seeing right now, in my view, is an executive overreach in that regard. When we have a statute on the books that has a right to apply for asylum for people who are physically present, and then we have consistent executive actions that are blocking access to that right, that is essentially a problem, because the right then that's in our laws is no longer a meaningful right if people cannot have a real way to access that right.
0: I think, you know, you brought up the courts. I think another aspect of it is, I mean, it seems like you would know better than me as an immigration lawyer, but there's an enormous backlog of individuals who are waiting for a final decision. And I don't know how you solve that problem. Maybe more immigration judges, but I mean, it just seems that that is one of the things that certainly frustrates a lot of individuals, because you wait years with your status kind of in jeopardy. And so I think that I agree with you on that aspect, that there's a whole number of changes that probably need to take place. But in a divided political system in which we live in today, and obviously the midterm elections will decide if we have even more of a gridlock in Washington, D.C., I don't necessarily know that those changes are coming anytime soon.
1: Dree, you made the point that this is policy. This is a State Department policy that could go into effect that's different than a law. So who's actually doing the checking on these questions about asylum?
2: Right. So once a policy is enacted,

0: right? It then is on the people who are representing individuals to see how what the impact is of that policy, and it's up to the courts to determine if that policy is within the bounds of the statute and the U.S. Constitution. And when a right exists, such as the right to apply for asylum, and then there's no actual meaningful access to that right, that is a constitutional due process issue that the courts should address.
1: Do you see this, Rob, as an extension of what we've seen previously from the State Department, this vetting over social media, revocations of visas over political activity? Are these all part and parcel about this broader, of a broader strategy?
2: Oh, I think so. I mean, you heard the State Department say vocally and inconsistently that they view visas as a privilege. And so they are going to treat whatever means possible in their investigations and decision-making process that they determine as legal. And I think to your point, I mean, there will no doubt be a challenge to this. It'll end up in the courts like so many of the other policies that the Trump administration implements through executive order. And we saw that during the first Trump administration. I believe it was the end of the Trump administration where those challenged some policies that Chad Wolf tried to put in place when it came to immigration. And because he was the acting secretary, it was stopped. And then Biden came in and changed it. So it all speaks to the need for some clarity. And I think that's the role with Congress being its Article I authority really could bring to the equation here.
1: I do want to highlight some other action that the Trump administration has taken because they've also been targeting other legal immigration routes. I want to put this up on the screen. It wants to permanently increase the cost of H-1B visas to over $103,000. And those used to cost up to just $5,000. And then the State Department has temporarily paused issuing immigrant visas all around the world. The pause began in early August and is expected to last until at least mid-September. So, Dree, what are your biggest legal concerns with revoking visas on this scale?
0: I think, you know, what we're seeing is not individualized assessments on whether a visa should be revoked, and instead this kind of categorical approach to revoke visas and make them more vulnerable, right, to feeding into the detention and deportation machine. And the visa question is only one of many. It's one piece of this puzzle, of this strategy to funnel as many people as possible into detention, into deportation, and to get them out of this country. And we've seen it with the dismantling of the asylum system, the dismantling of the legal immigration system, and the use of enforcement in any potential way that the administration can use it.
1: What happens to a person if they claim asylum on their legal visa and it's under review? Are they allowed to keep living, keep working, keep walking around the streets, or are they detained?
0: So if someone is seeking asylum, and I don't want to speculate because we haven't seen what the written policy is on this yet or how it's going to be implemented, but if someone's seeking asylum and their underlying visa is revoked, that makes them extremely vulnerable to detention and deportation because that revocation has a flag in the system, and ICE will see that flag, Immigration and Customs Enforcement, and it makes them very vulnerable to detention. It also makes them vulnerable to being unable to present their case before U.S. Citizenship and Immigration Services and instead funneled directly to the immigration courts based on removability because of a visa revocation. And what we've seen in the immigration courts is that there's no due process for asylum seekers at this time. There's, you know, third country removals happening. There's pretermission of asylum claims before they're even allowed to present them, and just on and on and on. And this is part of the puzzle that the Trump administration is putting into place.
1: It does appear clear that this is the next step or a next step in the broader efforts by this administration to crack down on immigration. It's fascinating because, of course, these people are here legally. As you note, Dree, this is not in effect yet, so we will be watching this closely. We have to leave it there. Really appreciate your time and your thoughts today. Rob Bluey and Dree Kolopi, thank you both very much. Appreciate
2: it.
1: And that's all from myself and the team here in Washington. I want to hand it back to Alex Baird and Al Jazeera's global headquarters in Doha.
3: Well, that's it from This Is America. We'll be back on Monday when we take a look at who gets to control the world.

0: World's largest proven oil reserves. That's at 18:30 GMT or 2:30 p.m. Eastern here in the United States. Bye for now.
1: The human cost of war.
2: In any war, civilians, they're not the main target. But in Bosnia, they were the main target.
3: He could have taken 7,000 Muslim men prisoner, but yet he chose to kill those people.
1: And the historic trials that led to the founding of the International Criminal Court.
4: There was never an expectation that presidents and leaders would be arrested.
1: Srebrenica, genocide on trial on Al Jazeera.
5: The latest news.
6: These are new illegal Israeli settlement outposts, and they've been built very close to these Palestinian homes.
5: With detailed coverage.
7: Syria wants to produce and even export its oil, but the oil fields are in a state of disrepair.
5: From the heart of the story.
8: 6 months after the commencement of the campaign of air strikes by the Americans and the Israelis, the impact of the war still looks fresh.
9: On Counting the Cost, the race for AI dominance is on. The US leads, but China is rapidly closing the gap. The winner could supercharge its economy, gain a military advantage, and reshape cybersecurity. With the stakes this high, can either side afford to lose? Counting the Cost on Al Jazeera.
10: Before the wedding begins, there is a preparation. This group of Palestinians rehearse their dabka steps. The rehearsal is part of the tradition. Then the celebration begins. The dabka line grows, bringing together different generations.
11: Behind me, a Palestinian wedding is underway, with the sound of dabka dancing and joy are filling the air. In the midst of war, moments like these have taken on a deeper meaning, with families trying to celebrate life milestones despite the uncertainty and have a sense of normality. Here in Gaza, every wedding is not just a celebration of love, but of resilience.

0: Hello, I'm Riley Carlson, and this is Al Jazeera live from Doha. Coming up on the program, U.S. envoys Steve Witkoff and Jared Kushner head to Moscow and Kyiv in a renewed effort by Washington to restart negotiations to end the war. Nine days underground, a story of survival in Nepal after two workers are rescued from the rubble of a hydropower plant. Reports of more than 100 fighters killed as the conflict between Yemen's Ansarullah Houthis and government forces deepens. And Cuba prepares to loosen some of the tightest controls over its communist economy as it grapples with widespread shortages of food, fuel, and medicine. Peace talks between Russia and Ukraine could be revived after months of stalled diplomacy. U.S. negotiators Steve Witkoff and Jared Kushner are heading to Moscow and to Kyiv this weekend with a new proposal. President Trump says there's a good chance of ending the war, but the diplomatic push comes as strikes intensify and the front line remains largely frozen. Dmitry Medvedenko reports.
1: They are Donald Trump's hand-picked men to resolve the Russia-Ukraine war.
2: Steve Witkoff and Jared Kushner, the two great negotiators. They've done a great job. And we sent them over to see whether or not we can get something done. And there may be a good chance that we'll do it.
1: This is one of the latest meetings they've had with Russian and Ukrainian officials in January in Abu Dhabi.
3: The United States military...
1: Then Trump began his war in Iran. Operations. Not only did that make holding talks in the Middle East unsafe, it has moved the Ukraine war out of Washington's focus. Now, 6 months later, Kushner and Witkoff are coming to visit Moscow and Kyiv. While they visited Russia before, they will be heading to Ukraine for the first time, something Volodymyr Zelensky has pointed out repeatedly.
4: Our goal is to have a constructive and meaningful visit and negotiations with the American side. We need to find real ways to bring this war to an end. We will see what proposals Steve and

0: Jared have and what they will be told in Moscow.
1: The conflict has changed over these 6 months. Ukraine has intensified its strikes on Russia and widened the scope of targets. It's caused fuel shortages after strikes on refineries, as well as massive economic damage to Russia's largest online retailers. All this ahead of Russian parliamentary elections in 2 weeks. Moscow has not taken kindly to these developments, striking Kyiv on a daily basis in response. The Kremlin says it's too early to be optimistic about peace. Russia holds around 20% of Ukraine's territory with slow gains in the east, and it wants these gains recognized in any settlement. When he started his second term, Donald Trump promised to end the war in 24 hours. It's been 1.5 years since he's been in office, and the end is nowhere in sight. Dmitry Medvedenko, Al Jazeera.
2: Our White House correspondent Kimberly Halkett has more from Washington.
3: U.S. envoys Jared Kushner and Steve Witkoff will visit Moscow as well as Kyiv in the coming days. The two men have visited Russia in the past, but they have not been to Ukraine. That will change this weekend. Now, the U.S. president says he is sending his envoys in an effort to try and see if they can get something done to end the war in Ukraine.
4: We have an idea for peace. Look, I said late wars. Most of them were supposed to be, in my opinion, more difficult than Russia-Ukraine. There's a personality problem in Russia-Ukraine. You have President Zelensky and President Putin. They truly hate each other. You know what hate is? They have serious hate.
3: Now, the White House has not revealed what the proposal contains, but it is being reported it could include an initial ceasefire as well as security guarantees for Ukraine. To that end, there are reports that Ukraine is putting in place a 4-day ceasefire in order to enable the visit of Jared Kushner and Steve Witkoff. Kimberly Halkett, Al Jazeera, The White House.
2: But as those diplomatic efforts gather pace, fighting on the ground continues. A Russian drone has hit a multi-story residential building near Boryspil, near Kyiv. Footage shared by Ukrainian media shows fires burning inside several apartments, with damage also visible to the roof. Authorities have not yet confirmed whether anyone was injured or killed. The headquarters of Ukraine's security service was also targeted by Russian drones on Friday. At least 12 people were reportedly injured. The agency is considered vital to Ukraine's war effort, coordinating strikes against Russia's war machine and its energy sites. Audrey McAlpine has more from Kyiv.
5: This police car is blocking the road to the security services of Ukraine, otherwise known as the SBU, which was hit on Friday afternoon by what appeared to be a Russian drone. Now, it's an unprecedented attack, not just because of the target itself, but also because it happened right here in the very center of Ukraine's capital. And it comes after 9 consecutive days of nearly non-stop Russian attacks. Nearly hourly air raid sirens followed by waves of drones that have hit things like warehouses, which have destroyed over 90% of Ukraine's modern food storage. Now, in response to this attack, President Zelensky met with the chief of the SBU and vowed to retaliate against Russia in kind. But it also comes as there are plans for a visit from U.S. Special Envoys Witkoff and Kushner, which would be the very first visit of its kind and viewed here in Ukraine as an effort to rekindle peace talks mediated by the United States between Russia and Ukraine. But what's at the forefront of most Ukrainians' minds in light, really, of this attack on the SBU is that if Russia can hit a target like that right in the very center of the city, what else could it hit? Audrey McAlpine, Al Jazeera, Kyiv.
2: But the strikes are going both ways. Ukraine has also targeted Russia, launching an attack on the southern resort city of Sochi. Ukraine says an air defense unit and 2 oil depots were hit. The local governor is warning that the strikes could cause fuel shortages.

0: There is renewed hope in Nepal for more than 150 people who are still believed to be trapped inside hydropower tunnels. Two workers were rescued 9 days after a devastating flash flood in the Himalayas. Search crews say they will continue their efforts and they won't give up. Al Jazeera's Tony Chang reports from the site.
1: It was a moment many wanted, but few dared hope for. Survivors pulled from the tunnels of a hydroelectric station on the Trishuli River. The first, Kabir Mahajan, carried to safety on the backs of rescue workers after being trapped for 9 days, and Sanjay Sar on a stretcher, both incredibly lucky to be alive. As the day progressed, rescue workers seemed to have a second wind, an added urgency at the entrance to the tunnel network. A long yellow pipe of compressed air fed underground. Not for the rescuers, but in the hope that they're going to find other survivors.
2: They think there are more to come. It's the first ray of light in what's been a very dark episode in Nepalese history.
1: Watching eagerly family and friends of some of those trapped inside. Min Kumari, waiting for news of her niece Shanti Tamang, a worker inside the plant, and finally some signs of hope.
3: I heard two people had been rescued, and that's why I came with the villagers. I am still hopeful she's alive.
1: But as the rescuers push on into the chamber where they thought they might find others, those hopes start to fade. Messages shouted out of the tunnel. The chamber they thought might be open is filled with mud and debris. Eventually, the rescue team emerges, and the news is not good.
4: If you go inside, like you can see, like on the top of only a little bit, like 10 feet only left. Otherwise, all of the place is filled with these duds.
2: Do you think there's any chance for any more survivors?
4: In this stage, like it's very few chances only. But we can't lose the hope.
1: No one wants to say they're giving up, but for the relatives watching, the meaning is understood as they make the painful journey back home. Tony Chang, Al Jazeera, on the banks of the Trishuli River, Nepal.
0: President Trump says the U.S. is in full control of the conflict with Iran. He claims Washington is closely tracking the movements of Iranian forces. Trump singled out activity around Pickaxe Mountain, a heavily fortified site near the Natanz nuclear facility. He warned the U.S. could strike if it sees anything of concern.
5: Iran will not have a nuclear weapon, because if they did, you probably wouldn't be standing here very long. Iran will not have a nuclear weapon. We've stopped them from having. We may hit Pickaxe very soon. We know everybody that's moving everywhere, all over Iran. And if anything goes bad, we hit them. We hit them hard.
0: The U.S. has imposed sanctions on a Turkish bank as part of efforts to economically isolate Iran. It's the latest move since Treasury Secretary Scott Bessent announced Washington's so-called Operation Economic Outcast last week. The department accused Golden Global and its subsidiaries of helping Iran transfer oil revenues from China to Turkey. The bank says it fulfilled all local and international banking compliance rules. Giorgio Caffiero is the CEO of Gulf State Analytics, a Washington, D.C.-based geopolitical risk consulting firm. He says that the Trump administration's economic pressure campaign on Iran may not achieve its objectives.
6: Obviously, the intensification of the U.S. economic pressure on Iran, which we now know the EU has recently joined, is going to definitely make life much more difficult and unbearable for tens of millions of Iranians. The daily economic challenges and the humanitarian crises in Iran are certainly set to worsen as a consequence of the Trump administration's Operation Economic Outcast. That is difficult to deny. But there's another question, though, will this economic pressure result in the Trump administration achieving its objectives? When it comes to this question, I have serious doubts. For many years, Iran has been under intense economic pressure, and living under sanctions has been a reality for Iran for many, many years. And over time, the Iranians have found many ways to circumvent pressure. And I think

0: Asian giant is going to be able to help Iran weather this storm.
1: Intense battles are underway in Yemen between the Ansarullah Houthis and the internationally recognized government. A Houthi source has told Al Jazeera that over 100 fighters have been killed from both sides during 2 days of fighting. They're fighting for control of an area on the Red Sea. The conflict began early on Thursday when the Houthis reportedly launched attacks in Taiz in the southwest. The Yemeni armed forces say they've recaptured Al-Khazan Hill, a fiercely contested stronghold that's considered to be strategically important. Youssef Mowry is in Yemen's capital, Sana'a.
2: Continuing and very much raging as we speak, the fierce clashes are taking place in western Taiz and southern Hodeidah. The aim seems to be by the Ansarullah Houthis to push towards Bab al-Mandab, to push, gain territories towards the city and the Red Sea port of Al-Mukha. What they seek to do, according to experts, is to take control of the strategic areas alongside the Red Sea coastline, which starts with gaining grounds in southern Hodeidah and gaining grounds west of Taiz. They're basically launching various military operations aimed at gaining territory over Yemeni government-controlled areas. And according to military officials from the internationally recognized government, the Ansarullah Houthis have been able to take some of those territories, mainly in western Taiz. They've managed to take over a strategic military base, which is settled on top of a strategic mountain that gives the Ansarullah Houthis overview of the entire area. According to Yemeni military officials, reinforcements are on the way. They are taking place, and fierce clashes are breaking out between both sides. The goal here for the internationally recognized Yemeni government forces is not so much to gain territory, but to recapture the areas that have fallen under the control of the Ansarullah Yemeni group.
1: Still ahead here on Al Jazeera, the battle over mail-in ballots goes to the U.S. Supreme Court. We report on what it means for voters' rights.
3: In the Philippines, exorcisms are in high demand. Priests in Asia's largest Catholic nation say there's been a surge in cases of demons taking over people's bodies. But mental health professionals warn exorcisms can be harmful. 101 East investigates. The Philippines, speak of the devil. On Al Jazeera.
4: Revealing eco-friendly solutions to combat threats to our planet. On Al Jazeera.
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Hello again, you're watching Al Jazeera. Here's a reminder of our top stories. A Russian drone has hit a multi-story residential building near Boryspil, near Kyiv. Officials have not yet confirmed whether anyone has been killed or injured. This comes as U.S. negotiators prepare to visit Moscow and Kyiv in a push to end the war. Renewed hope in Nepal after two workers were pulled out alive from a hydropower plant tunnel 9 days after a devastating flash flood. And President Trump says the U.S. is in full control of the conflict with Iran. He says Washington is closely tracking Iranian forces, and he's threatened further strikes around Pickaxe Mountain if the U.S. sees any concerning activity. The Sudanese army has retaken Bara, a key town in North Kordofan. But victory on the battlefield has come at a devastating cost. Al Jazeera's Al-Migdad Al-Ruhaid has been inside the town and shows us what the fighting left behind.

0: This is Bara today, a strategic town in North Kordofan State. The army was retaken this strategic town in late July 2026. And today we are able to enter this town. This was one of the main front lines in fighting between the paramilitaries, rebel support forces, and the Sudanese army. And as we're walking through its streets, it's visible and clear that the fighting has left much more than the control behind. You can see here abandoned homes, the damage in the street. And also, you can see the bullet marks on buildings and remnants of the fighting is still scattered around the town. Some areas are now being cleared and restored, but much of Bara remains silent, as you can see. The violence also emptied the town and surrounding areas. The United Nations said around 40,000 people fled Bara, Umrawaba, and surrounding villages during the fighting. Many have still not returned, staying now in displacement camps in Al Ubayd and Omdurman. This is the main hospital in the town of Bara. What we found inside is difficult to explain. You can see clearly here what is left from this ambulance. And actually, the level of destruction inside every single corner of this hospital is noticeable. And also inside this room, this is the main room, the emergency and operation room. You can see also the level of destruction. The medicines, the medical supplies are scattered inside those rooms. And also what is striking and noticeable that the human bodies, the smell of human bodies inside this room is noticeable. And Bara matters because of where it is. It lies around 60 kilometers north of Al Ubayd, the capital of North Kordofan State, and 350 kilometers south of the capital, Khartoum, on the Asadirat Highway. And this is Asadirat Highway, a strategic route to the western region, to the capital. And this makes control of Bara important for both military movement and access to the wider region, but is still close to the front line, and the threat from the RSF drones remains high. The control of this town is only the beginning. The town has to be cleared of remnants of war, and its surfaces have to be restored, and most importantly, its people have to feel safe enough to come back here. Al-Miqdad al-Ruhid al-Jazeera from the town of Bara in North Kordofan State, Sudan.
1: A federal judge in Massachusetts has blocked the Trump administration's efforts to restrict mail-in ballots. The fight will continue as it heads to the Supreme Court just weeks before the midterm elections. Eva McKend explains.
2: About one in three Americans voted by mail in 2024. Just 2 months before the U.S. midterm elections, the rules governing mail-in ballots are caught in a fast-moving legal fight. President Trump ordered the Postal Service to impose new requirements, including redesigned ballot envelopes, barcodes, and lists of voters approved to receive mail ballots.
3: We shouldn't do mail-in ballots. So it's not too much to ask for voter ID, proof of citizenship, and no mail-in ballots.
2: The administration says the changes are about election security. Voting rights advocates and congressional Democrats say the president's move risks disenfranchising eligible voters.
4: The Trump administration is going to try to suppress your vote. They're going to put obstacles in front of you. Find a way around it. If you don't get a mail-in ballot, go vote in person. Make sure you vote early.
2: Here's where it gets complicated. A federal judge first blocked the administration's plan. But after the Postal Service issued its final rules, the Supreme Court then temporarily cleared the way. The judge blocked them again, in part because the election is fast approaching. Now the administration is asking the Supreme Court again to intervene. Some states are already preparing to send ballots. North Carolina is the first state to send out mail-in ballots for this election cycle. And there's another concern. The Postal Service isn't ready. A whistleblower complaint from a Postal Service official alleges the agency is rushing to build the technology needed to implement a new system. The complaint warns that a single scanning error could potentially cause an entire batch of ballots to be rejected or delayed, possibly tens of thousands at a time. So should voters worry their ballots won't count? Not right now. There is no

0: indication that millions of properly cast ballots are suddenly going to disappear.
1: But the legal battle isn't over yet. The important thing for voters is to check your state's election office for the rules that apply to you. If you vote by mail, follow the instructions carefully and return your ballot early. Eva McKend, Al Jazeera, Washington.
2: An explosion at a military maintenance depot in Bolivia has injured at least 58 people. The Bolivian defense minister says that 52 civilians and 6 military personnel were among the injured. Emergency teams are searching through the rubble as authorities launch an investigation into the explosion. Cuba's communist government has begun rolling out unprecedented economic reforms, opening the door to private and foreign investment. It comes as the island faces its worst economic crisis in decades under crushing U.S. sanctions and a government in Washington that's pushing for regime change. Julia Galliano reports.
3: Facing its most critical moment in recent history, Cuba's government unveiled its latest attempt to stay afloat, a new set of economic reforms aimed at attracting foreign investment. The communist-run government is struggling with severe shortages of fuel and electricity because of a crippling U.S. oil blockade. The new measures open more of the tourism sector to private and foreign capital, a significant shift for a government that has historically kept tight control over the industry. Private firms will also be allowed to grow beyond the previous 100-worker limit, partner with foreign investors, and, for the first time, allow Cubans living abroad to own businesses on the island. But even as they promote the new policies, Cuban officials acknowledge it's a tall order to expect anyone to invest in Cuba under the current conditions.
4: We are facing an adverse environment, we know that, when it comes to attracting foreign investment, starting with the energy issue, which is fundamental to any production or service process. Energy is a fundamental component.
3: Cuba is under intense pressure and, at times, military threats from the Trump administration to enact economic and political reforms. Most people get only a couple of hours of electricity a day, and water and cooking gas supplies are scarce. Cuban leaders have denied these new measures are free market or capitalist, saying they are aimed at saving the socialist system, which has been in place since the 1959 revolution. But most Cubans, struggling to put food on the table and increasingly unable to afford basic needs, don't necessarily see it that way.
5: It's hard. It's really hard. Today we woke up without power after a whole night without it. Even getting the kids' lunch is hard. A lot of our food goes bad.
3: And there's little sign of an immediate reprieve from Washington. On Thursday, U.S. Secretary of State Marco Rubio announced new sanctions targeting Cuba's banking, energy, and nickel sectors, the latest in an ongoing series of measures applied by Washington to further isolate the island's government from international markets. Economists say many of these reforms are long overdue, but on their own, they are unlikely to revive Cuba's battered economy. For most on the island, it feels like nothing will move forward while Washington demands political change, which the Cuban government is unwilling to make. Julia Galliano, Al Jazeera.
2: Argentina's President Javier Milei has put the long-running dispute over the Malvinas, or Falkland Islands, back in the spotlight. His government has announced plans of tougher sanctions against companies that are involved in exploiting natural resources around the British-controlled islands. The UK government says its position on the island's sovereignty is unchanged. Rory Challens reports.
6: The UK has responded to President Javier Milei's comments on the Falkland Islands. Ed Miliband, the Foreign Secretary, wrote on X, "The UK's position on the Falkland Islands is unwavering." And similar from the Defence Secretary, Wes Streeting. He wrote, "The Falklands are British because the Falkland Islanders choose to be British." The islands are off the coast of Argentina, 12,700 kilometres from London, but who owns them has been disputed for three centuries. In the 1700s, French colonists arrived, and later England and Spain argued over them. Then, in the early 1800s, Britain vied for control with a short-lived colony backed by the newly independent government in Buenos Aires. Then, in 1833, Britain secured control with a naval garrison, the start of continuous British settlement. Today, that population numbers more than 3,000. The islanders repeatedly say they want to stay a British overseas territory under the right to self-determination enshrined in the UN Charter. Argentina sees it differently. It says British control was won by force and that the islanders are descendants of colonists. Argentina tried force of its own in 1982 and was defeated in the Falklands War, but the dispute still festers. Rory Challens, Al Jazeera, Westminster.
2: Two senior officials from the right-wing Reform UK party have stepped down, pending an investigation into new accusations that the party broke donation rules. The allegations come at a challenging time for Reform, which has been holding its annual conference in Birmingham. Sonia Gallego reports.
7: Nigel Farage knows how to work a crowd. Among loyal followers at the Reform UK conference in Birmingham, he was in his element. But beneath it all are the growing questions about the party's finances that just won't go away, as further accusations of irregular funding came to light. This is the centre of the latest controversy. Footage purporting to show two senior Reform figures arranging for a financial donation from the US. Undercover investigators say it was to pay for polling commissioned by the party. Accusations denied by Farage.
8: For over a year, and at a huge financial cost, they have targeted Reform figures. Make no mistake, this was an exercise in entrapment. Let me be clear, the party has done nothing wrong, taken no illegal money. In fact, no money was taken at all.
7: Beyond the conference bubble, Reform has already made its mark in this area of Birmingham, where electoral gains reflected the party's rise and the pitfalls that have come with it.
9: Only a few months ago, it seemed that Reform were redrawing Britain's political map, winning council seats and leading national opinion polls. But with that success also comes greater scrutiny, the kind that Nigel Farage himself has often turned on others.
7: Support for Reform has slumped. They're now in third place in national opinion polls, but fans of Farage are sticking with him for now.
10: I haven't thought too much about that because I don't believe he's dishonest.
7: But not everyone agrees.
11: It just goes to show you that you can't trust anything, really, doesn't it? It just goes to show that, you know, they're all smoke and mirrors. They'll say what they want to get into power. And as soon as they do, it's back to the same old thing. Who do you trust? You can't trust any of them.
7: Farage may have risen on a tide of distrust with establishment politics, but the closer he and Reform get to power, the harder it seems to be untouched by its realities. Sonia Gallego, Al Jazeera, Birmingham.
2: Member states of the UN have overwhelmingly voted in favor of a world map showing the true size of the African continent. Togo introduced the draft, urging countries to shift away from this widely used 16th century map. It distorts the relative size of land masses by expanding those nearer to the poles, meaning Africa appears smaller than Europe, despite being about three times larger. 164 member states supported the change. Only the U.S. voted against it.
12: This issue goes far beyond just the sphere of map-making or cartography. It has to do with cognitive justice, with access to precise geographical knowledge, the dignity of peoples, historic memory, and the fight against representations that we have inherited and have an influence on perception.
2: I'm Riley Carlson, and the news continues right here after 101 East.

0: Holy Mary, Mother of God, cast into hell Satan.
1: In the Philippines, exorcisms are in high demand.
2: Holy name, glorify His holy name.
1: Priests in Asia's largest Catholic nation say there has been a surge in cases of demons taking over people's bodies.
3: They call this a spiritual attack, a possession.
4: I became an exorcist 23 years ago. I never thought that I would see many possession cases.
1: But mental health professionals warn exorcisms can be harmful.
5: I do believe there's a lot of room for error in misdiagnosing.
1: 101 East investigates the rise of exorcisms in the Philippines and their impact on the faithful and the vulnerable.

0: Mary Rose and her husband Theos are devout Catholics. They live with their two daughters in the Philippines' capital, Manila. Their home is full of symbols of their devotion, but for the past 2 years, their faith has been severely tested.
1: I ask myself, am I dreaming? No. Am I crazy? I don't know.
2: I think our life is a horror movie.
0: The family believes that Mary Rose is possessed by evil spirits.
3: There was a time when I tried to choke my two kids.
2: Hello, hello, come in.
4: Thank you.
5: Holy water.
4: Oh. What's the holy water for?
5: It's used for expelling evil. This is blessed by the exorcist.
6: We do that often, even with our family members.
5: Even us.
0: A shrine holds Catholic objects of protection.
6: We have a sacred bell here. The demons hate the sound of the bell.
4: Catholic Handbook of Deliverance Prayers.
6: We need those prayers there.
4: How often do you use the prayers in this exorcism guidebook?
6: Mostly every day.
5: Every day.
0: Mary Rose says evil spirits can take over her body at any time. And while we are visiting, she starts to get agitated.
6: Something inside me is getting angry. I'm getting angrier and angrier, and it feels like I just want to hurt everybody.
5: They just like to hide in the background, destroying you.
4: Are you okay?
5: Okay. I think we need to start for protection.
0: With their daughters in the next room, Theos believes demons are taking control of his wife. For the family, episodes like this are routine. Catholic priests have taught Theos what to do in moments like these.
5: Defend us in battle. We are protection against the wickedness and the Hail Mary. Blessed are you among women, and blessed is the fruit of thy womb, Jesus. Holy Mary, Mother of God, pray for us sinners now and at the hour of our death. Amen. Hail Mary, full of grace, the Lord is with you. Blessed are you among women.
4: I don't know what that was, if it was a demonic possession like they say, or if it was a severe mental health episode. It's clear that this is very real for the family, and I think it's only appropriate to give the family some space.
0: Sunday Mass at one of Manila's oldest churches. Mary Rose has come here with her family, but she's struggling.
6: It's difficult for me to enter the church. My body is shaking. I hear a lot of very angry voices.
0: She's undergone 10 exorcisms in the past 2 years and is convinced they're helping drive the devil from her body.
3: My 4 years old, she just kept telling me, "Mommy, you're just sick. I forgive you. God loves you. God is healing us."
7: The Lord be with you.
0: The priest performing Mass is Father Jose Francisco Siquia, better known as Father Joseph. The chief exorcist of Manila, he's in charge of the Philippines' 200 exorcists, and the Vatican considers him a leading authority on demonic possession.
7: The devil used his forces to harass me.
0: Mary Rose is scheduled to have another exorcism with him next week. In the meantime, she's been instructed to attend confession and Mass as often as possible. According to Father Joseph, trauma leaves people vulnerable to demonic attacks. Mary Rose says she had a troubled childhood.

She's attended counselling with the church's volunteer psychologists. No formal diagnosis was given, but she feels it's helped her accept her past.

0: life is very tough. You know, fighting the devil, it's difficult not to lie. It's difficult not to steal. It's difficult not to fight with my husband, or it's difficult not to curse my children. And I need to fight that, because those are the temptations of the devils.
1: The next morning, I meet Father Joseph at his office and show him what we saw happen at Mary Rose's home. He has no doubts about what's afflicting her.
2: It's trying to take over the body.
3: See, that's the diabolical, the face of a demoniac in the eyes.
2: So when the devil attacks, he has certain patterns. And we have seen that again and again. When we sense that there can be something spiritual, then that is when we prioritize first and foremost the spiritual healing.
1: But mistakes have been made. And Father Joseph says he's particularly vigilant when diagnosing because of one of his own. 20 years ago, he performed an exorcism on an elderly woman, but missed her heart problem. She died soon after.
2: That's something still haunts me. Right? That's why I'm very, very careful. And I still blame myself in a way.
1: The church doesn't charge for its services, and Catholic exorcisms are regulated by the Vatican. Its guidelines require mental health professionals to be involved.
2: If there are indications that it's more or less psychological, then we tell them to go first to a psychiatrist or psychologist.
1: Father Joseph himself holds a master's degree in psychology.
2: Science is a gift from God, and it has its role to play. But discerning when to use the human or the spiritual interventions is very important.
4: Do you think that the modern medical science and psychological world is missing out by not incorporating this spiritual realm?
2: It would be good for science to know its limitations. Psychiatry and psychology has developed more than in the past centuries, but there are more mentally ill people now. There's a lot more suicides, depression. You cannot separate the body from the soul or the spirit.
1: Father Joseph keeps hours of archival footage of exorcisms. He shows me a recent case.
2: She hears voices sometimes, and she has a lot of mood swings, bipolar. Right? But after she was exorcised, no more episodes, no more voices.
1: Some exorcisms last for hours and can be violent.
2: She can bite, she can kick. And just last week, I got kicked again in the knee.
1: Usually two exorcists are supported by volunteer case officers, often former patients. Most have no formal medical or psychological training. In the 23 years he's been performing exorcisms, Father Joseph says he's often seen things that defy scientific explanation.
2: Vomiting all these objects from his mouth, nails, stones, cockroaches that were alive. Insects would come up the head, some form of levitation.
1: He says he can't show us footage of these things, as the church forbids sensationalizing exorcisms. In Manila, his team performs about 10 exorcisms every day.
2: Usually 75% of our cases are women, 25% are males. And the majority of them are teenagers, a number of children, yeah.
1: The waiting lists are long, but Father Joseph prioritizes emergency cases.
2: She just went into a trance.
1: A 14-year-old has just been brought in, and she's passed out on the floor. The girl's family describe behavior they believe is paranormal.
2: Preternatural strength. They said once he was levitating, right? So that's clearly that's not psychological. Also,
4: when it comes to children, do you do anything differently to make sure they're more protected, they're more safeguarded, especially psychologically?
2: Yeah, actually we have counselors, and we make sure we assign the proper case officers, those who have more experience with kids, and we make sure that the parents are all

0: is involved. Our youngest case was 2 years old, right?
1: But like, how can you assess a two-year-old?
0: Usually the doctors are the ones, I think you better call a priest. This is something spiritual. This is beyond our capacities.
2: Mental health experts, however, warn that overemphasis on spiritual care can be dangerous. In a country of more than 150 million people, there are fewer than 3,000 registered psychologists. Dr. Hazel Malazarte is one of them.
3: I'm afraid that in the Philippines, when they experience something uncomfortable, like such as their mental health, it's not an automatic setup that, hey, you need to go to a psychologist, you need to go to a psychiatrist. We resort to like faith healers, priests or pastoral care.
2: How damaging can the act of exorcism be?
3: There could be a make or break scenario because some cases are very complex. I do believe there's a lot of room for error in misdiagnosing.
2: Dr. Malazarte says conditions like schizophrenia, epilepsy, and bipolar disorder tend to be mistaken for demonic possession.
3: I think that could be very traumatizing for that person. I think it's going to make them a lot worse. Why? Because the provision of care is delayed.
2: Priests across the globe have been reporting a surge in requests for exorcisms. Here in the Philippines, Father Joseph says more exorcists are needed to meet the growing demand.
0: One of the major causes of the rise is that more and more people are living immoral lives. They're renouncing their faith in God.
2: 101 East has been granted exclusive access to the National Conference of the Philippine Association of Catholic Exorcists. It's officiated by the Archbishop of Manila, Cardinal Jose Advincula.
4: Hello.
5: I'm Saha. Very nice to meet you.
4: Yes, yes.
5: Thank you.
2: And
5: so
2: it's led by Father Joseph.
0: Nice to see a lot of familiar faces.
2: His audience, hundreds of exorcists from across the Philippines and around the world.
0: The churches from apostolic times exercise the power received from Christ of casting out demons.
2: At the week-long event, speakers share their experiences of demonic encounters with workshops and lectures by veteran exorcists.
6: We are sharing this with you, but you cannot share this outside. People outside are not ready.
7: Tell me your name clearly in the name of Jesus.
6: So the name of the demon is Adromelech. That prayer session lasted 4 hours.
8: From what I've heard today, the church believes that it's fighting a spiritual war and that the exorcists are the soldiers on the front line.
2: And Father Joseph says they have the Pope's backing.
0: Pope Francis, he required all bishops to have exorcists in their diocese, in the world, entire world.
2: In September 2025, Pope Leo called the work of exorcists most necessary.
6: Our next speaker comes from the hot spot, Father Joseph Mendoza.
9: A big chunk of what we encounter is oppression and infestation.
2: Father Mendoza is the chief exorcist of the Archdiocese of Lipa in Batangas Province, 90 kilometers south of Manila. The church considers the area a hotspot of demonic activity after a spate of reported mass possessions. Today, he's been asked to exorcise this school to prevent potential spiritual attacks.
10: What's shocking is you have one case, and then all of a sudden, you have 5, you have 10.
11: What we're doing now can be critical.
10: So we're covered, we're protected.
2: Psychologists describe the phenomenon as mass hysteria or mass emotional contagion. When one person's stress or panic is mirrored by others as a way of expressing unprocessed emotions. But Father Mendoza says it's a result of multiple demons attacking simultaneously.
10: Even in other provinces, we hear, like, even on TV news that this school or this campus

0: gets attacked by that kind of demonic intrusions.
1: As we leave Father Mendoza, we hear about a different case.
2: We've just been told that there has been another mass possession in a school nearby, and we're heading there now.
1: 3 days ago, four teenage girls started convulsing and speaking in tongues at the same time. A teacher filmed the chaos. Students appear to be in a trance and hyperventilating. In another clip, one of the girls is pinned down by her classmates.
3: Because they are very strong. They are holding the legs because it kicks.
1: The principal is worried for her 800 students.
4: I'm desperate.
3: They are afraid. They are helpless. I call this emergency situation. A mass possession of spirits.
1: She's asked us not to reveal her identity or the name of the school, fearing reputational damage.
3: This is the building.
1: The classroom where it began has been locked since the incident, but the principal has agreed to show us inside.
3: Hello. Can we come in?
5: You're talking to the spirits?
3: Yeah, I'm talking to them. According to the voice of the spirit. In Jesus' name, shut your mouth. Here is the local pastor.
1: With no Catholic priests nearby, a Baptist pastor was first to respond.
5: Did you think perhaps you should call the ambulance or the doctors?
3: No, because the spirits cannot be healed by a doctor. He casts all the spirits by prayer, and afterwards, it normalizes.
1: The principal says this wasn't the first time that the spirits possessed her students. Just 2 weeks earlier, 20 children, including the same girls, had a similar experience.
3: Those children are being possessed also.
1: With the entire school community on edge, the principal says they're waiting for a response from education authorities. Back in Manila, Mary Rose is scheduled to have an exorcism this morning, her 11th in 2 years.
5: How can you be sure that after all this time that perhaps her problem isn't spiritual?
6: So actually, this is one of our longest cases, Mary Rose, and it's only because of a certain mistake that the spirits come back. But in the end, we give them alternatives. It's up to them to make the decision.
5: You have been an exorcist for over 2 decades. How many exorcisms would you say you've carried out?
6: A few thousands, maybe, but I've never really counted.
5: Can you run me through exactly what's going to happen?
6: We'll start to pray for protection. If ever there's a major reaction, we will do more intensive prayers. Mm-hmm. And usually when we see the person goes back to a normal state.
7: It sounds right.
6: Okay. Here. Yeah. Okay, just bring her already. Just put him aside. Just go to one side. Okay. All right, Rose, just take your seat. God bless you. Okay. Father, the Son, the Holy Spirit, amen.
1: With that, the ritual begins.
6: St. Michael, the Archangel, defend us in battle. Be our protection against the wickedness and snares of the devil.
1: Mary Rose is given blessed Catholic objects, rosaries, rings, medallions.
6: By the power of God, cast into hell Satan, amen. The angels of God seal now this place.
1: The purple stole is a sign of the church's authority and its power over demons.
6: Holy Mary, Mother of God,
8: pray for us. Jesus, I pray.
1: Prayers to God are spoken in English. But the fight is waged in Latin, the language used by the church for centuries to drive out demons.
6: When we use Latin, the person that doesn't understand, we don't want the person to hear a lot

0: negative, it might negatively impact.
1: Oh, Jesus. Your parents, your grandparents, and your offspring.
0: Ito sanctum at adventum, use them domini nosa judicium. Dicas mici nomen tuum. May oil ka ba? The demons know all languages.
2: At all of us, all of modo, and us.
3: Pray for us. Padre Pio.
4: No!
3: Padre Pio.
2: Pray for us.
3: Saint Padre Pio.
2: Pray for us.
3: Saint Padre Pio.
2: Pray for us.
5: It's really painful because I can't do anything. All I can do is watch and pray.
6: In our life, our sweetness, and our hope, need to be cried, poor banishing of thee. Need to be sent up our sighs, mourning and weeping is valley of
5: tears. I'm calling for Mama Mary. I'm just begging to intercede for my wife, Mary Rose, for our liberation.
0: Slowly and clearly tell me your name in the name of Jesus Christ.
7: The Blessed Virgin.
8: The exorcists say when a demon reveals its name, it has weakened.
9: Baal
8: is a demon in Christian demonology, known as the King of Hell.
0: Baal, I command you the most powerful name of Jesus Christ.
8: We're now coming on to 2 hours, and this has been really intense throughout. And Father Joe says he does this on average around 2 times, 3 times a day.
10: Beg you, hear us.
8: Finally, a sign of a change.
10: Beg you, hear us.
11: I consecrate myself to you. I dedicate myself to you. I offer myself to you.
0: Hail, Holy Queen of my mercy. Hail,
8: Father Joseph concludes with a final prayer.
10: And deliver us from evil.
12: How successful was this exorcism?
0: So it's actually 100% successful. Not a lot of demons were expelled. You saw she vomited a lot. Usually demons are expelled through the mouth, yawning, burping.
8: But for Mary Rose, the battle continues. Father Joseph says full liberation requires ongoing spiritual discipline. After the exorcism, I meet with psychologist Dr. Hazel Malazarte again. She believes there is a psychological disorder that better explains Mary Rose's condition.
13: Dissociative trance disorder, wherein her reality becomes her actual lived truth.
12: What signs did you see that led you to this conclusion?
13: There's no trash bin yet, but then her caseworker decided to put it to her face, and by default, she would react to vomit. I believe that she might be mirroring certain practices deemed acceptable by the societal norm, because this is the only way she can process what has been happening to her.
8: For now, Mary Rose believes her only option is to place all hope in the church's process.
14: I'm still in awe, but what I really felt there is God's love and mercy, God's healing.
15: It's true.
12: When you were in that state, were you aware of what was happening?
14: Yes, I am fully aware of what's happening. It's just that I couldn't control my mouth, I couldn't control my body, and deep inside I am really crying.
12: Now, you've had this exorcism. Are you feeling a shift? Are you feeling any different?
14: Yes, of course. Of course, it feels like a heavy weight is lifted again. It feels like this is my second chance to live. That's what I'm praying for. So I'm also fighting for this to end. My kids need a mom. My husband need a wife.
16: In China, marriage rates are at a record low, while many feel pressure to tie the knot.
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18: 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How is the United States reshaping Latin America? 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
23: These are new illegal Israeli settlement outposts, and they've been built very close to these Palestinian homes.
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24: Syria wants to produce and even export its oil, but the oil fields are in a state of disrepair.
4: From the heart of the story.
25: 6 months after the commencement of the campaign of airstrikes by the Americans and the Israelis, the impact of the war still looks fresh.

0: Hello, I'm Riley Carlson, and this is Al Jazeera live from Doha. These are the top stories this hour. U.S. envoys Steve Witkoff and Jared Kushner head to Moscow and Kyiv in a renewed effort by Washington to restart negotiations to end the war. Nine days underground, a story of survival in Nepal after two workers are rescued from the rubble of a hydropower plant. Reports of more than 100 fighters killed as the conflict between Yemen's Ansarullah Houthis and government forces deepens. And UN member states vote overwhelmingly to redraw the map of the world. We'll find out why.
1: Plus, the Trump administration is planning what could become the largest mass visa repeal in U.S. history. What that means for millions of people who are pursuing the American dream. That's later on This is America.
0: Peace talks between Russia and Ukraine could be revived after months of stalled diplomacy. U.S. negotiators Steve Witkoff and Jared Kushner are heading to Moscow and Kyiv this weekend with a new proposal. President Trump says there's a good chance of ending the war, but the diplomatic push comes as strikes intensify and the front line remains largely frozen. Dmitry Medvedenko reports.
2: They are Donald Trump's hand-picked men to resolve the Russia-Ukraine war.
3: Steve Witkoff and Jared Kushner, two great negotiators. They've done a great job. And we sent them over to see whether or not we can get something done. And there may be a good chance that we'll do it.
2: This is one of the latest meetings they've had with Russian and Ukrainian officials in January in Abu Dhabi.
4: The United States military.
2: Then Trump began his war in Iran. Operations. Not only did that make holding talks in the Middle East unsafe, it has moved the Ukraine war out of Washington's focus. Now, 6 months later, Kushner and Witkoff are coming to visit Moscow and Kyiv. While they visited Russia before, they will be heading to Ukraine for the first time, something Volodymyr Zelensky has pointed out repeatedly.
5: Our goal is to have a constructive and meaningful visit and negotiations with the American side. We need to find real ways to bring this war to an end. We will see what proposals Steve and Jared have and what they will be told in Moscow.
2: The conflict has changed over these 6 months. Ukraine has intensified its strikes on Russia and widened the scope of targets. It's caused fuel shortages after strikes on refineries, as well as massive economic damage to Russia's largest online retailers. All this ahead of Russian parliamentary elections in 2 weeks. Moscow has not taken kindly to these developments, striking Kyiv on a daily basis in response. The Kremlin says it's too early to be optimistic about peace. Russia holds around 20% of Ukraine's territory with slow gains in the east, and it wants these gains recognized in any settlement. When he started his second term, Donald Trump promised to end the war in 24 hours. It's been 1.5 years since he's been in office, and the end is nowhere in sight. Dmitry Medvedenko, Al Jazeera.
0: Our White House correspondent Kimberly Halkett has more from Washington.
6: U.S. envoys Jared Kushner and Steve Witkoff will visit Moscow as well as Kyiv in the coming days. The two men have visited Russia in the past, but they have not been to Ukraine. That will change this weekend. Now, the U.S. president says he is sending his envoys in an effort to try and see if they can get something done to end the war in Ukraine.
3: We have an idea for peace. Look, I said late wars. Most of them were supposed to be, in my opinion, more difficult than Russia-Ukraine. It's a personality problem in Russia-Ukraine. You have President Zelensky and President Putin. They truly hate each other. You know what hate is? They have serious hate.
6: Now, the White House has not revealed what the proposal contains, but it is being reported it could include an initial ceasefire as well as security guarantees for Ukraine. To that end, There are reports that Ukraine is putting in place a four-day ceasefire in order to enable the visit of Jared Kushner and Steve Witkoff. Kimberly Helkett, Al Jazeera, The White House.
0: And as those diplomatic efforts gather pace, fighting on the ground continues. A Russian drone has hit a multi-story residential building in Boryspil near Kyiv. Footage shared by Ukrainian media shows fires burning inside several apartments and damage on the roof. Officials have not confirmed if anyone was injured or killed. The headquarters of Ukraine's security service was also targeted by Russian drones on Friday. At least 12 people were reportedly injured. The agency is considered vital to Ukraine's war effort, coordinating strikes against Russia's war machine and its energy sites. Audrey McAlpine has more from the Ukrainian capital.
7: This police car is blocking the road to the security services of Ukraine, otherwise known as the SBU, which was hit on Friday afternoon by what appeared to be a Russian drone. Now, it's an unprecedented attack, not just because of the target itself, but also because it happened right here in the very center of Ukraine's capital. And it comes after 9 consecutive days of nearly non-stop Russian attacks. Nearly hourly air raid sirens followed by waves of drones that have hit things like warehouses, which have destroyed over 90% of Ukraine's modern food storage. Now, in response to this attack, President Zelensky met with the chief of the SBU and vowed to retaliate against Russia in kind. But it also comes as there are plans for a visit from U.S. Special Envoys Witkoff and Kushner, which would be the very first visit of its kind and viewed here in Ukraine as an effort to rekindle peace talks mediated by the United States between Russia and Ukraine. But what's at the forefront of most Ukrainians' minds in light, really, of this attack on the SBU is that if Russia can hit a target like that right in the very center of the city, what else could it hit? Audrey McAlpine, Al Jazeera, Kyiv.
0: But the strikes are going both ways. Ukraine has targeted Russia, launching an attack on the southern resort city of Sochi. Ukraine says an air defense unit and 2 oil depots were hit. The local governor is warning that strikes could cause fuel shortages. Ukraine has been increasing its targeting of Russia's energy and logistics infrastructure this year. It's trying to disrupt supplies and inflict economic damage. There's renewed hope in Nepal for more than 150 people who are still believed to be trapped inside hydropower tunnels. 2 workers were rescued 9 days after a devastating flash flood in the Himalayas. Search crews say they'll continue their efforts and they won't give up. Al Jazeera's Tony Cheng reports from the site.
8: It was a moment many wanted, but few dared hope for. Survivors pulled from the tunnels of a hydroelectric station on the Trishuli River. The first, Kabir Mahajan, carried to safety on the backs of rescue workers after being trapped for 9 days, and Sanjay Sar on a stretcher, both incredibly lucky to be alive. As the day progressed, rescue workers seemed to have a second wind and added urgency at the entrance to the tunnel network. A long yellow pipe of compressed air fed underground, not for the rescuers, but in the hope that they're going to find other survivors.
9: They think there are more to come. It's the first ray of light in what's been a very dark episode in Nepalese history.
8: Watching eagerly family and friends of some of those trapped inside, Min Kumari, waiting for news of her niece Shanti Tamang, a worker inside the plant, and finally some signs of hope.
10: I heard 2 people had been rescued, and that's why I came with the villagers. I am still hopeful she's alive.
8: But as the rescuers push on into the chamber where they thought they might find others, those hopes start to fade. Messages shouted out of the tunnel. The chamber they thought might be open is filled with mud and debris. Eventually, the rescue team emerges, and the news is not good.
11: If you go inside, like you can see, like on the top of only a little bit, like 10 feet only left. Otherwise, all of the place is filled with these duds.
12: Do you think there's any chance for any more survivors?
11: In this stage, like, it's very few chances. Very few chances only. But we can't lose the hope.
8: No one wants to say they're giving up. But for the relatives watching, the meaning is understood as they make the painful journey back home. Tony Chang, Al Jazeera, on the banks of the Trishuli River, Nepal.
0: President Trump says the U.S. is in full control of the conflict with Iran. He claims Washington is closely tracking the movements of Iranian forces. And he singled out activity around Pickaxe Mountain, a heavily fortified site near the Natanz nuclear facility. He warned that the U.S. could strike it if it sees anything of concern.
3: Iran will not have a nuclear weapon, because if they did, you probably wouldn't be standing here very long. Iran will not have a nuclear weapon. We've stopped them from having. We may hit Pickaxe very soon. We know everybody that's moving everywhere, all over Iran. And if anything goes bad, we hit them. We hit them hard.
0: The U.S. has imposed sanctions on a Turkish bank as part of efforts to economically isolate Iran. It was the latest move since Treasury Secretary Scott Bessent announced Washington's so-called Operation Economic Outcast last week. The department accused Golden Global and its subsidiaries of helping Iran transfer oil revenue from China to Turkey. The bank says it's fulfilled all of its local and international banking compliance rules. Giorgio Caffiero is the CEO of Gulf State Analytics. That's a Washington, D.C.-based geopolitical risk consulting firm. He says the Trump administration's economic pressure campaign on Iran may not achieve its objectives.
12: Obviously, the intensification of the U.S. economic pressure on Iran, which we now know the EU has recently joined, is going to definitely make life much more difficult and unbearable for tens of millions of Iranians. The daily economic challenges and the humanitarian crises in Iran are certainly set to worsen as a consequence of the Trump administration's Operation Economic Outcast. That is difficult to deny. But there's another question, though, is will this economic pressure result in the Trump administration achieving its objectives? When it comes to this question, I have serious doubts. For many years, Iran has been under intense economic pressure, and living under sanctions has been a reality for Iran for many, many years. And over time, the Iranians have found many ways to circumvent pressure. And I think clearly in the context of the current U.S.-Iran crisis, it's very clear that the Islamic Republic has cards to play that can make the U.S. and other countries pay a very steep price for imposing this intensified economic pressure on Iran. Also, the big question here also has to do with China. Obviously, since the first Trump administration sabotaged the JCPOA back in 2018, China has been the most important trade partner for Iran, the most important country when it comes

0: The conflict began early on Thursday when the Houthis reportedly launched attacks in Taiz in the southwest. The Yemeni armed forces say they've recaptured Al-Khazan Hill, a fiercely contested stronghold that's considered to be strategically important. Yusuf Mowry is in Yemen's capital, Sana'a.
1: Continuing and very much raging as we speak, the fierce clashes are taking place in western Taiz and southern Hudaydah. The aim seems to be by the Ansar Allah Houthis to push towards Bab al-Mandab, to push, gain territories towards the city and the Red Sea port of Al-Mukha. What they seek to do, according to experts, is to take control of the strategic areas alongside the Red Sea coastal line, which starts with gaining grounds in southern Hudaydah and gaining grounds west of Taiz. They're basically launching various military operations aimed at gaining territory over Yemeni government-controlled areas. And according to military officials from the internationally recognized government, the Ansar Allah Houthis have been able to take some of those territories, mainly in western Taiz. They've managed to take over a strategic military base, which is settled on top of a strategic mountain that gives the Ansar Allah Houthis overview of the entire area. According to Yemeni military officials, reinforcements are on the way. They are taking place, and fierce clashes are breaking out between both sides. The goal here for the internationally recognized Yemeni government forces is not so much to gain territory, but to recapture the areas that have fallen under the control of the Ansar Allah Yemeni group.
0: Israeli airstrikes have killed 3 people across southern Lebanon. 23 others have been injured. The strikes hit several areas, including the district of Tyre and Nabatsia. Israel's military confirmed the attack, saying they were responding to a drone launched by Hezbollah. Israeli settlers have attacked Palestinians in the village of Al-Mughayr in the occupied West Bank. They were traveling to a funeral for 2 Palestinian men killed by Israeli forces on Wednesday. People say the Israeli army provided cover for the settlers and fired tear gas inside the village. Al-Mughayr has faced repeated settler attacks in recent months. The Sudanese army has retaken Bara, a key town in North Kordofan. But victory on the battlefield has come at a devastating cost. Homes and public buildings have been destroyed, the main hospital lies in ruins, and thousands of residents remain displaced. Al Jazeera's Al-Migdad Al-Ruhaid has been inside the town and documents what the fighting has left behind.
2: This is Bara today, a strategic town in North Kordofan state. The army was retaken this strategic town in late July 2026. And today we are able to enter this town. This was one of the main front lines in fighting between the paramilitaries, rebel support forces, and the Sudanese army. And as we're walking through its streets, it's visible and clear that the fighting has left much more than the control behind. You can see here abandoned homes, the damage in the street. And also, you can see the bullet marks on buildings and remnants of the fighting is still scattered around the town. Some areas are now being cleared and restored, but much of Bara remains silent, as you can see. The violence also emptied the town and surrounding areas. The United Nations said around 40,000 people fled Bara, Umrawaba, and surrounding villages during the fighting. Many have still not returned, staying now in displacement camps in Al-Ubayyid and Omdurman. This is the main hospital in the town of Bara. What we found inside is difficult to explain. You can see clearly here what is left from this ambulance. And actually, the level of destruction inside every single corner of this hospital is noticeable. And also inside this room, this is the main room, the emergency and operation room. You can see also the level of destruction. The medicines, the medical supplies are scattered inside those rooms. And also what is striking and noticeable that the human bodies, the smell of human bodies inside this room is noticeable. And Bara matters because of where it is. It lies around 60 kilometers north of Al-Ubayyid, the capital of North Kordofan state, and 350 kilometers south of the capital, Khartoum.

0: on the Al-Sadrat Highway, and this is Al-Sadrat Highway, strategic route to the western region, to the capital. And this is makes control of Bara important for both military movement and access to the wider region, but is still close to the front line, and the threat from the RSF drones remains high. The control of this town is only the beginning. The town has to be cleared of remnants of war, and its surfaces have to be restored, and most importantly, its people have to feel safe enough to come back here. Al-Miqdad al-Ruhayd al-Jazeera, from the town of Bara in North Kordofan State, Sudan.
1: An explosion at a military maintenance depot in Bolivia has injured at least 58 people. The Bolivian defense minister says 52 civilians and 6 military personnel were among the injured. Another official said there were some deaths, but that the number is uncertain. Emergency teams are searching through the rubble as authorities launch an investigation into that explosion. Cuba's communist government has begun rolling out unprecedented economic reforms, opening the door to private and foreign investment. It comes as the island faces its worst economic crisis in decades under crushing U.S. sanctions and a government in Washington that is pushing for regime change. Julia Galliano reports.
2: Facing its most critical moment in recent history, Cuba's government unveiled its latest attempt to stay afloat, a new set of economic reforms aimed at attracting foreign investment. The communist-run government is struggling with severe shortages of fuel and electricity because of a crippling U.S. oil blockade. The new measures open more of the tourism sector to private and foreign capital, a significant shift for a government that has historically kept tight control over the industry. Private firms will also be allowed to grow beyond the previous 100-worker limit, partner with foreign investors, and, for the first time, allow Cubans living abroad to own businesses on the island. But even as they promote the new policies, Cuban officials acknowledge it's a tall order to expect anyone to invest in Cuba under the current conditions.
3: We are facing an adverse environment, we know that, when it comes to attracting foreign investment, starting with the energy issue, which is fundamental to any production or service process. Energy is a fundamental component.
2: Cuba is under intense pressure and, at times, military threats from the Trump administration to enact economic and political reforms. Most people get only a couple of hours of electricity a day, and water and cooking gas supplies are scarce. Cuban leaders have denied these new measures are free market or capitalist, saying they are aimed at saving the socialist system, which has been in place since the 1959 revolution. But most Cubans, struggling to put food on the table and increasingly unable to afford basic needs, don't necessarily see it that way.
4: It's hard, it's really hard. Today we woke up without power after a whole night without it. Even getting the kids' lunch is hard. A lot of our food goes bad.
2: And there's little sign of an immediate reprieve from Washington. On Thursday, U.S. Secretary of State Marco Rubio announced new sanctions targeting Cuba's banking, energy, and nickel sectors, the latest in an ongoing series of measures applied by Washington to further isolate the island's government from international markets. Economists say many of these reforms are long overdue, but on their own, they are unlikely to revive Cuba's battered economy. For most on the island, it feels like nothing will move forward while Washington demands political change, which the Cuban government is unwilling to make. Julia Galliano, Al Jazeera.
1: Two senior officials from the right-wing Reform UK party have stepped down, pending an investigation into new accusations that the party broke donation rules. They come at a challenging time for reform, Sonia Gallego reports.
5: Nigel Farage knows how to work a crowd. Among loyal followers at the Reform UK conference in Birmingham, he was in his element. But beneath it all are the growing questions about the party's finances that just won't go away. as further accusations of irregular funding came to light. This is the center of the latest controversy. Footage purporting to show two senior reform figures arranging for a financial donation from the US. Undercover investigators say it was to pay for polling commissioned by the party. Accusations denied by Farage.
6: For over a year, and at a huge financial cost, they have targeted reform figures. Make no mistake, this was an exercise in entrapment. Let me be clear, the party has done nothing wrong, taken no illegal money. In fact, no money was taken at all.
5: Beyond the conference bubble, reform has already made its mark in this area of Birmingham, where electoral gains reflected the party's rise and the pitfalls that have come with it. Only a few months ago, it seemed that reform were redrawing Britain's political map, winning council seats and leading national opinion polls. But with that success also comes greater scrutiny, the kind that Nigel Farage himself has often turned on others. Support for reform has slumped. They're now in third place in national opinion polls, but fans of Farage are sticking with him for now.
7: I haven't thought too much about that because I don't believe he's dishonest.
5: But not everyone agrees.
8: It just goes to show you that you can't trust anything, really, doesn't it? It just goes to show that, you know, they're all smoke and mirrors. They'll say what they want to get into power. And as soon as they do, it's back to the same old thing. Who do you trust? You can't trust any of them.
5: Farage may have risen on a tide of distrust with establishment politics, but the closer he and reform get to power, the harder it seems to be untouched by its realities. Sonia Gallego, Al Jazeera, Birmingham.
1: German carmaker Volkswagen says it will cut 50,000 more jobs by the end of the decade, bringing the total number of potential job losses to 100,000 since 2024. The move aims to counter tariffs, overcapacity and Chinese-made cars. The restructuring plan is the most extensive in Volkswagen's 89-year history. UN member states have voted overwhelmingly in favor of a world map that shows the true size of the African continent. Togo introduced the draft, urging countries to shift away from the widely used 16th century map. Africa looks smaller than Europe, despite being about three times larger. Kayleigh Callahan reports.
9: Africa, the world's second largest continent. But you may be mistaken for thinking it's smaller than several large countries or territories, despite having a landmass of more than 30 million square kilometres. On many maps, Canada can appear larger than Africa, but it's in fact only 9.9 million square kilometres. Greenland too looks sizeable, but it's just over 2 million, and Russia, the world's largest country by landmass, is 17 million. So why does Africa look smaller? Many commonly used maps are based on the Mercator projection developed in the 16th century. It distorts the relative size of land masses, making areas closer to the poles appear much larger than they actually are. Now Togo wants to address what it calls colonial era injustice. It put forward a draft resolution at the UN, asking member states to promote maps that accurately reflect the true size of continents.
10: When they present a distorted image of our planet, they risk perpetuating inaccurate representation that are passed down through generation.
11: Draft resolution A/80/L104 is adopted.
9: Togo's resolution was overwhelmingly passed, only one country voting against, the United States.
12: Resolutions like this one and the ideological agenda they promote are barnacles on our work here and the reason this institution is losing its credibility.
13: This resolution demonstrates the clear fact that when the African group is unified, then they can move a huge stone, including decades of injustice.
9: The UN vote is not legally binding, but Togo says it'll start implementing the new world map in classrooms by the end of the year, giving a more accurate picture of the world and Africa's place in it. Kayleigh Callahan, Al Jazeera.
1: Still to come here on Al Jazeera, we take a look at the Trump administration's immigration plans ahead of the midterm elections.
14: It's examining the impact of today's headlines.
15: 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They're a part of our new climatic reality.
14: Setting the agenda for tomorrow's discussions.
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14: International filmmakers and world-class journalists bring programs to inform and inspire you.
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18: People gathered here in Dahir tonight to affirm that they see the US-Israel war in Iran and Israel's war on Hezbollah here in Lebanon as inextricably linked.
19: The Assad regime effectively turned Syria into a narco state. The amphetamine was manufactured here and exported across the Middle East and around the world.
18: The strikes hit a busy residential mixed commercial neighborhood in Beirut's southern suburbs in the middle of a Sunday afternoon. Two Israeli warplanes with four missiles destroyed this residential apartment building.

0: Hello again. You're watching Al Jazeera. Here's a reminder of our top stories this hour. A Russian drone has hit a multi-story residential building in Borispil near Kyiv. Officials have not yet confirmed whether anyone was killed or injured. This comes as U.S. negotiators prepare to visit both Moscow and Kyiv in a push to end the war. Renewed hope in Nepal after two workers were pulled out alive from a hydropower plant tunnel 9 days after a devastating flash flood. President Trump says the U.S. is in full control of the conflict with Iran. Trump has threatened further strikes around Pickaxe Mountain if the U.S. sees any concerning activity. Now let's go to Alex Marquardt, Alex Baird, and our team in Washington, D.C. for This is America.
1: This is America, and this is Brightwood in D.C., where more than half of the population were born overseas. Now, this is a nation built on migrants who have contributed billions of dollars worth to the economy. But net migration hit negative last year for the first time in half a century, so when a nation of immigrants stops taking them in, what does it have to gain or lose? We'll have more on that in a moment, but first, Alex Marquardt in our D.C. studio.
2: Thank you, Alex. The United States is home to more than 3.5 million immigrants who are here on temporary visas. Now, they're here for all kinds of reasons, to work, to study, or just go on vacation. But the Trump administration is planning what could become the largest mass visa revocation in U.S. history, going after immigrants who have claimed legal asylum in the United States. Now, it's a legal battleground that could redefine who gets to live the American dream. Our Manuel Rapallo explains.
3: For millions around the world, getting a U.S. visa first means clearing a government screening process. That means applying for the visa, being vetted, obtaining that visa, and eventually being given access into the country. But under tighter immigration controls by the Trump administration, that screening doesn't end after a person enters the country.
4: There are some times we'll deny people visas because of activities they've undertaken overseas. Other times it's people that have visas but are in the United States doing things that run counter to our national interest. And the law gives us the right, and in fact, I would argue the obligation, to remove people like that from our country.
3: It's all part of a dramatic expansion of immigration enforcement beyond the U.S. border. The Trump administration has touted 15 months with zero releases of undocumented migrants, announced efforts to restrict birthright citizenship, and expanded visa requirements for millions of tourists and foreign visitors. Now the administration is preparing what could become the largest mass revocation in American history. Up to 200,000 visas are under review. The people under scrutiny, holders of business and tourist visas who entered the country legally, then applied for asylum. According to the U.S. Department of State, these stricter measures are designed to crack down on abuse, explicitly characterizing the act of obtaining a visa in order to seek asylum as fraud and grounds for visa revocation. The tighter measures have faced pushback, as U.S. law does allow people already in the country to apply for asylum, regardless of their immigration status. The clash between those two principles is now becoming the latest test of a much broader system, something the U.S. State Department calls continuous vetting. In short, this means visa holders can continue to face scrutiny after their visas are issued. And to do so, the administration has expanded online and social media reviews while targeting visa holders over criminal conduct, national security concerns, and immigration violations. The administration says more than 175,000 visas have already been revoked since Trump returned to office. For the administration, the tougher measures are about ensuring that visa holders continue to meet the standards required of them. But the asylum review process pushes that principle into new territory by asking foreigners not only whether they qualify for a visa when they first apply, but whether or not they can keep it if they then pursue a different immigration pathway. Manuel Rapallo, Al Jazeera, the State Department.
2: And here to discuss the Trump administration's latest crackdown on immigration, we have Rob Bluey. He is the president and executive editor of the conservative news outlet The Daily Signal, and Dree Kolopi, a U.S. immigration lawyer and the managing director of representation at Human Rights First. Rob and Dree, thank you both so much for joining me. Rob, this review of these B1 and B2 visas, as they're known, for all kinds of reasons, travel, work, vacation. There's now this asylum review. So this could be potentially a huge move against people who came here legally. So how is this not targeting people who used this legal maneuver?
5: Well, I think you need to take a step back and look at it in the broader context of what President Trump promised during his two campaigns for president, both obviously in 2015 and 2016, when immigration was really the centerpiece of what catapulted him to the forefront of the Republican Party, and then again in 2024. I mean, he said he was going to carry out the largest deportation in U.S. history, so I'm not surprised necessarily that they're looking at all of the different levers that they might be able to pull. Now, to the specific answer of your question, the concern that the State Department and others in his administration have is that people who came here on these B1 or B2 visas are now using that as an opportunity to stay here longer by claiming asylum. And I think that that is what they are targeting specifically, because they are worried that that is skipping the line for all those who are trying to immigrate legally by giving them an opportunity to stay longer in the United States for economic purposes.
2: Dree, do you agree that if someone comes here, for example, on a tourist visa, and they intend to claim asylum, that that's an abuse of the system?
6: I don't. I think people can come to the United States through a variety of ways, and coming on a visa is, when once they're here, their intentions can change. So I think the issue here is the categorical assumption that everyone who has entered on a visa and then applies for asylum has somehow committed fraud. The asylum application is legal. There's Congress expressly said that anyone physically present in the United States can apply for asylum, regardless of how they entered or what visa or status that they have. And so categorically saying that all of these people have somehow committed fraud is not supported. Facts.
2: So are you saying that this perceived or alleged abuse or misuse, anything, say, alleging that this is a loophole, that that's not against the law?
6: Well, I think the State Department already has tools to identify during the visa application process if people are misusing the visa process and misusing the type of visa based on their intent. And so I think, you know, those tools are there for a reason. And of course, you know, sometimes they may be abused. But I think, you know, plenty of people come in on visas and do so lawfully and then later apply for asylum. And so the two are not mutually exclusive.
5: One thing, you brought up Congress, and I think this is one area where Congress has really should step up into the debate. There's, you know, frustration, I think, on the part of conservatives and even liberals that too much action comes out of the White House, whether it be a Democrat or a Republican. And Congress really probably needs to clarify, to your point, what the rules should be, because it's changing every 4 years, it seems, whether it's President Biden or President Trump, and that creates, obviously, confusion. Conservatives need to have compassion for those who are seeking a better life. At the same time, I think we expect people to follow the rules. And if you're not necessarily following the rules, I think that that's one of those issues that animates a lot of conservatives and certainly has propelled Donald Trump into the position where he holds today.
2: What do you think the rules should be for someone who's claiming asylum? Where should they be doing that from? From the country they're trying to flee?
5: I think probably ideally, yeah. I mean, I agree with your point that circumstances in those countries could certainly change. If they came here on a B1 or B2 visa and then the situation at home deteriorated or changed, certainly the law would give them the opportunity to seek asylum. I think that what you're seeing in terms of the hundreds of thousands of applications, perhaps it's being used as a mechanism to gain that legal status in a way that wasn't fully intended when the law was put in place. But also, I think that people are increasingly seeming like they want to come to the United States for economic reasons and not necessarily because they're being persecuted for their race or religion or some of the other stipulations that were set out in the 1951 Geneva Convention.
2: Dree, do we, please.
6: Sorry, but categorically saying that everyone who comes in on a visa and applies for asylum has committed fraud and come for economic reasons is not really the way to go. And to me, that strikes me as an executive overreach that directly circumvents the legal right to seek asylum that Congress has granted to people who are physically present.
2: Can you put a finer point, Dree, on some of the examples that you've seen over the years of people whose circumstances would have changed while they're here on those visas and would then need to apply for asylum?
6: Of course. So when people apply for visas, that's a different application process with different requirements than it is to apply for asylum. And for many temporary visas, they have to show that they have what's called non-immigrant intent, meaning that they don't intend to stay in the U.S. forever. And that's what this policy, I think, is at least in the text, targeting. And so people have come in and maybe rightfully have that non-immigrant intent to come in as a tourist, to come in and study as a student, to come in and work temporarily on a work visa. And during the time that they're here on those visas, there can be any number of things that can change their plans, right? So something can happen in their home country, war can break out, maybe a new government comes to power that places the person in danger. And additionally, some people's personal circumstances can change. For example, someone who comes in as a student might suddenly be able to feel comfortable being themselves and come out as gay. And those kinds of circumstances can place them in great danger at home, requiring them to then file for asylum after they're already physically here.
2: Rob, there does seem to be an evolution here. You mentioned the deportations, the promises that President Trump made when he was running for office. The second time, you know, there was so much focus on the southern border, on illegal immigration. And what we're talking about here, again, is people who are coming here legally. So are you seeing an evolution in the Trump administration's approach beyond the border, beyond this illegal entry, towards a system where there is this ongoing and constant review of people's status?
5: I do believe that's what you're seeing. Clearly, the Trump administration has made great progress on the southern border from a situation where it seemed the border was just thrown open under the Biden-Harris administration to a situation where almost from day one, President Trump said, we are going to seal the border, we're going to finish the border wall, we're going to ramp up enforcement along the border. And I don't want to say that problem has been solved, because obviously there are still people who are going to try to cross the southern border. But you have a situation now where, particularly in the first year, when there was a lot of fanfare around ICE and public demonstrations against ICE, Tom Homan and Mark Wayne Mullen, who's now leading the Department of Homeland Security, seem to have taken a different approach than Kristi Noem did. Mm-hmm. And I think that, again, you're just looking at a different aspect when it comes to legal immigration that the Trump administration is trying to enforce. There is a belief, whether you agree with it or not, that immigrants are taking away jobs from Americans. And I think that that is a concern that has really, you know, in so many ways animated not only Trump's first run for president, but certainly his second run. And J.D. Vance, who talks about the hollowing out of communities in the United States and the fact that Americans can't get jobs at locations because of immigrants who've come in and replaced them. Those are themes that you're going to consistently see over the next 2 years, particularly as the Republican Party has this debate about what the future is, particularly when it comes to immigration policy.
2: But certainly there are plenty of examples of industries and jobs where, now that there has been this crackdown and people have been deported or self-deported, that there are no longer finding workers for those jobs. And I just want to put a fine point on this. You do agree with Dree when she says that circumstances of people's circumstances can change when they're here on a legal visa?
5: Oh, absolutely.
2: And therefore deserve asylum.
5: I think that the cases should be evaluated individually. I mean, I wouldn't have like some wide sweeping, but I mean,

0: the problem is that you have, what, 10 to 11 million B1, B2 visas granted every year. So there's a massive number. We're talking about, you know, several hundred thousand, according to your reporting.
1: But they're not all applying for asylum.
0: Right? Exactly, I mean, exactly. But my point is, we when we talk about this, it's not as if the administration has shut the door to tourist visas or student visas or some of the other things that you mentioned. There's still a pathway for those people to come to the United States, and there's still a pathway for them to apply for asylum if they believe the circumstances have changed.
2: Dree, how open is that pathway to, in general, apply for asylum in the United States?
1: Yeah, I mean, I think that this is my concern with this visa policy is that it's just another tool, another way to insert immigration enforcement into the legal immigration system. And we've seen that throughout the asylum system with efforts to basically treat the asylum system as another enforcement wing and to quickly, like an assembly line, move people to detention and deportation. And that's my concern with this policy, is that it's another way. It's not a policy intended, in my view, to root out fraud. It's a policy to make people very vulnerable to the administration's crackdown on legal immigration and to move people, funnel them very quickly into the detention and deportation regime.
2: I do want to take a closer look at what the numbers and the trends tell us, because the Trump administration's changes to the immigration system have already had consequences in the real world. Our Alex Baird unpacks those numbers.
3: Each year, the United States welcomes immigrants from around the world. Now, after accounting for departures throughout the 2010s, the country experienced a net migration gain of around 1 million people every year, with a low of 2018 under Donald Trump. That covers all visa types. But from 2022 through to the summer of 2024, there was a huge growth in inflows in the parolee and asylum seeker category, causing net migration to peak under Joe Biden at over 3 million people. Under Trump's second term, that number has come crashing down due to changes across the immigration system. That's a historic low, and it could go even lower. Now, if that continues that way, that is going to have a massive knock-on effect to this country. But why? Well, at the moment, the US population has been growing fairly steadily like this. But most of that is due to migration. Continue the high migration rate and the country continues to grow. You can see it right there. You get the drift. At the lower level, you actually start to get a downturn. Things start to slowly taper off at 2045, 2050. Now at zero, that downturn very quickly gets into the millions, because the birth rate in this country isn't enough to keep the population growing. That has knock-on effects to almost everything. Fewer taxes paid, an aging population, all that sort of thing. What's interesting is that as a group, migrants actually make this country money. And when you account for all the taxes migrants pay, then you subtract the services they use, you're left over with a surplus. And that surplus is huge. Between 1994 and 2023, that surplus came to $14.5 trillion. That's a lot of money. So very obviously, immigration policy has massive consequences. The question now is, what way will it go?
2: I want to pick up on something you were just saying, Dree. What do you think this is going to do in terms of a chilling effect for legitimate asylum seekers?
1: So I think, you know, people who need protection are going to flee, regardless what the U.S. policies are. So it's not going to deter people from coming to seek the protection that they need to survive. It also is not going to deter people from trying to pursue the legal avenues that are available to them to try to ask for protection. However, you know, being an immigration attorney and working with refugees and asylum seekers for so long, you know, I've seen that it's an incredibly difficult decision for people to apply for asylum. Right, even when they need that protection, because it means that they have to leave their homes forever and everything that they know behind. No one wants to do that. And I think, you know, tacking on a consequence, a legal consequence, a revocation of a visa, to even trying to access that protection, of course, I think would reasonably make that decision harder for people to apply.
2: What do you say, Rob, to the folks who are saying that this is not fixing a broken asylum system, that this is dismantling the right to apply for asylum in the United States?
0: Well, I think that conservatives have long argued that we do need to fix the asylum policy in the United States, and maybe it's outdated from when it was developed after World War II, right? So I think that that's where I was talking earlier about the role of Congress to step in here and actually have a legitimate debate about what the policy should be rather than it changing every few years when a new president takes office. So I'd say that that's one aspect of it. I think the other aspect of it, and you heard it in that report, is there are legitimate concerns about some of the demographic changes that are happening in our country, the fact that that we're not at replacement level for births. And so I think that you have to tackle both of these issues simultaneously. And that's one of the things that I hope President Trump will be able to do in terms of setting policies. I think we should encourage Americans. First of all, one of the challenges for Americans and the reason they're not having more children is because we're in this affordability crisis. And it's not just immigrants who are coming here and experiencing those hardships. It's also American citizens who are. And they can't buy a home. They're delaying starting a family. They're having fewer kids. And so then we turn to a situation where we have to, as you saw in that report, rely on a foreign-born population to help supplement the population growth in our own country. And so there are a number of factors here that I think go into what the future policy debate might be.
2: Yeah, this is certainly not a debate that is unique to the United States. Mm-hmm. Dree?
1: Yeah, I'd like to. I agree that, you know, we need Congress and the courts to step up. Like, we have a right to asylum that Congress has expressly given to seek asylum for anyone who's physically here. But because of the lack of action, we have executive coming in from administration to administration and changing, exercising their authority to implement the laws that are on the books. And what we're seeing right now, in my view, is an executive overreach in that regard. When we have a statute on the books that has a right to apply for asylum for people who are physically present, and then we have consistent executive actions that are blocking access to that right, that is essentially a problem, because the right then that's in our laws is no longer a meaningful right if people cannot have a real way to access that right.
0: I think, you know, you brought up the courts. I think another aspect of it is, I mean, it seems like there's an, you would know better than me as an immigration lawyer, but there's an enormous backlog of individuals who are waiting for a final decision. And I don't know how you solve that problem. Maybe more immigration judges, but I mean, it just seems that that is one of the things that certainly frustrates a lot of individuals, because you wait years with your status kind of in jeopardy. And so I think that I agree with you on that aspect, that there's a whole number of changes that probably need to take place. But in a divided political system that in which we live in today, and obviously the midterm elections will decide if we have even more of a gridlock in Washington, D.C., I don't necessarily know that those changes are coming anytime soon.
2: Dree, you made the point that this is policy. This is a State Department policy that could go into effect that's different than a law. So who's actually doing the checking on these questions about asylum?
1: Right. So once a policy is enacted, right, it then is on the people who are representing individuals to see what the impact is of that policy. And it's up to the courts to determine if that policy is within the bounds of the statute and the U.S. Constitution. And when a right exists, such as the right to apply for asylum, and then there's no actual meaningful access to that right, that is a constitutional due process issue that the courts should address.
2: Do you see this, Rob, as an extension of what we've seen previously from the State Department, this vetting over social media, revocations of visas over political activity? Are these all part and parcel about this broader strategy?
0: Oh, I think so. I mean, you heard the statement, State Department say vocally and inconsistently that they view visas as a privilege. And so they are going to treat whatever means possible in their investigations and decision-making process that they determine is legal. And I think to your point, I mean, There will no doubt be a challenge to this. It'll end up in the courts like so many of the other policies that the Trump administration implements through executive order. We saw that during the first Trump administration. I believe it was the end of the Trump administration where those challenged some policies that Chad Wolf tried to put in place when it came to immigration. And because he was the acting secretary, it was stopped. And then Biden came in and changed it. So it all speaks to the need for some clarity. And I think that's the role with Congress, being its Article I authority, really could bring to the equation here.
2: I do want to highlight some other action that the Trump administration has taken, because they've also been targeting other legal immigration routes. I want to put this up on the screen. It wants to permanently increase the cost of H-1B visas to over $103,000. And those used to cost up to just $5,000. And then the State Department has temporarily paused issuing immigrant visas all around the world. The pause began in early August and is expected to last until at least mid-September. So, Dree, what are your biggest legal concerns with revoking visas on this scale?
1: I think, you know, what we're seeing is not individualized assessments on whether a visa should be revoked, and instead this kind of categorical approach to revoke visas and make them more vulnerable, right, to feeding into the detention and deportation machine. And the visa question is only one of many. It's one piece of this puzzle, of this strategy to funnel as many people as possible into detention, into deportation, and to get them out of this country. And we've seen it with the dismantling of the asylum system, the dismantling of the legal immigration system, and the use of enforcement in any potential way that the administration can use it.
2: What happens to a person if they claim asylum on their legal visa and it's under review? Are they allowed to keep living, keep working, keep walking around the streets, or are they detained?
1: So if someone is seeking asylum, and I don't want to speculate because we haven't seen what the written policy is on this yet or how it's going to be implemented, but if someone's seeking asylum and their underlying visa is revoked, that makes them extremely vulnerable to detention and deportation, because that revocation has a flag in the system, and ICE will see that flag, Immigration and Customs Enforcement, and it makes them very vulnerable to detention. It also makes them vulnerable to being unable to present their case before U.S. Citizenship and Immigration Services, and instead funneled directly to the immigration courts based on removability because of a visa revocation. And what we've seen in the immigration courts is that there's no due process for asylum seekers at this time. There's, you know, third country removals happening. There's pretermission of asylum claims before they're even allowed to present them, and just on and on and on. And this is part of the puzzle that the Trump administration is putting into place.
2: It does appear clear that this is the next step, or a next step, in the broader efforts by this administration to crack down on immigration. It's fascinating because, of course, these people are here legally. As you note, Dree, this is not in effect yet, so we will be watching this closely. We have to leave it there. Really appreciate your time and your thoughts today. Rob Bluey and Dree Kolopi, thank you both very much. Appreciate
0: it.
2: And that's all from myself and the team here in Washington. I want to hand it back to Alex Baird and Al Jazeera's global headquarters in Doha.
3: Well, that's it from This Is America. We'll be back on Monday when we take a look at who gets to control the world's largest proven oil reserves. That's at 18:30 GMT or 2:30 p.m. Eastern here in the United States. Bye for now.
4: Among the crowds boarding trains out of Beijing for summer break, this group of children is off for an experience of mind-expanding proportions. They're headed to the eastern city of Hangzhou, home to the so-called Six Little Dragons, the high-tech companies driving China's push to be at the forefront of the AI revolution.
5: This is so cool. We've learned a lot of fascinating stuff about AI.
6: A government goal to make AI an essential part of the school's syllabus by 2030 has increased demand for these courses.
7: Our focus is to inspire children, to help them develop a positive relationship between humanity and artificial intelligence.
4: Hopefully, to embrace a world yet to be imagined, that they will likely need to send their children on the summer camps of the future to understand fully.
8: frank assessments.
9: We've heard the President of the United States say that the U.S. has wiped out the entire Iranian Navy, and yet they attack ships seemingly at will.
8: Critical debate.
10: Would you reserve the same condemnation for a state that is found of committing genocide?
11: I don't believe it's committed genocide.
10: So they're all wrong, sir? Certainly including physicians for human rights, Israel? They're all wrong?
8: Informed opinions.
12: There is the sense that the international community has turned its back on Gaza, that Gaza is being deliberately disappeared.
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13: 50 million taxpayer dollars that went out the door to fund condoms in Gaza.
14: Except it wasn't Gaza, Palestine. It was Gaza province, Mozambique, thousands of miles away.
15: Some of the things that I say will be incorrect. You know, we will make mistakes.
14: People in Power investigates if decisions by the world's richest man helped fuel an HIV resurgence in one of the poorest countries on Earth. Elon and the other Gaza on Al Jazeera.

0: Hello, I'm Frankie McCamley. This is Al Jazeera live from Doha. Coming up on the programme, US envoys Steve Witkoff and Jared Kushner head to Moscow and Kyiv. A renewed effort by Washington to restart negotiations to end the conflict. The hydropower workers that defied the odds in Nepal. The search continues for dozens of others still trapped in underground tunnels. Reports of more than 100 fighters killed as the conflict between Yemen's Ansarullah Houthis and government forces deepens. And UN member states vote overwhelmingly to redraw the map of the world. We find out why. Hello, a warm welcome to the programme. Peace talks between Russia and Ukraine could be revived after months of stalled diplomacy. US negotiators Steve Witkoff and Jared Kushner are heading to Moscow and Kyiv this weekend with a new proposal. President Trump says there is a good chance of ending the war, but the diplomatic push comes as strikes intensify and the front line remains largely frozen. Dmitry Medvedenko reports.
1: They are Donald Trump's hand-picked men to resolve the Russia-Ukraine war.
2: Steve Witkoff and Jared Kushner, the two great negotiators, they've done a great job. And we sent them over to see whether or not we can get something done. And there may be a good chance that we'll do it.
1: This is one of the latest meetings they've had with Russian and Ukrainian officials in January in Abu Dhabi.
3: The United States military...
1: Then, Trump began his war in Iran. Operations. Not only did that make holding talks in the Middle East unsafe, it has moved the Ukraine war out of Washington's focus. Now, 6 months later, Kushner and Witkoff are coming to visit Moscow and Kyiv. While they visited Russia before, they will be heading to Ukraine for the first time, something Volodymyr Zelensky has pointed out repeatedly.
4: Our goal is to have a constructive and meaningful visit and negotiations with the American side. We need to find real ways to bring this war to an end. We will see what proposals Steve and Jared have and what they will be told in Moscow.
1: The conflict has changed over these 6 months. Ukraine has intensified its strikes on Russia and widened the scope of targets. It's caused fuel shortages after strikes on refineries, as well as massive economic damage to Russia's largest online retailers. All this ahead of Russian parliamentary elections in 2 weeks. Moscow has not taken kindly to these developments, striking Kyiv on a daily basis in response. The Kremlin says it's too early to be optimistic about peace. Russia holds around 20% of Ukraine's territory with slow gains in the east, and it wants these gains recognized in any settlement. When he started his second term, Donald Trump promised to end the war in 24 hours. It's been 1.5 years since he's been in office, and the end is nowhere in sight. Dmitry Medvedenko, Al Jazeera.
0: Well, White House correspondent Kimberly Halkett has more from Washington.
5: U.S. envoys Jared Kushner and Steve Witkoff will visit Moscow as well as Kyiv in the coming days. The two men have visited Russia in the past, but they have not been to Ukraine. That will change this weekend. Now, the U.S. president says he is sending his envoys in an effort to try and see if they can get something done to end the war in Ukraine.
2: We have an idea for peace. Look, I settled 8 wars. Most of them were supposed to be, in my opinion, more difficult than Russia-Ukraine. There's a personality problem in Russia-Ukraine. You have President Zelensky and President Putin, they truly hate each other. You know what hate is? They have serious hate.
5: Now, the White House has not revealed what the proposal contains, but it is being reported it could include an initial ceasefire as well as security guarantees for Ukraine. To that end, there are reports that Ukraine is putting in place a 4-day ceasefire in order to enable the visit of Jared Kushner and Steve Witkoff. Kimberly Halkett, Al Jazeera, The White House.
0: As those diplomatic efforts gather pace, fighting on the ground continues. A Russian drone has hit a multi-story residential building in Boryspil near Kyiv. Footage shared by Ukrainian media shows fire burning inside several apartments, with damage also visible to the roof. You may just be able to tell there. Officials have not yet confirmed whether anyone has been killed or injured. The headquarters of Ukraine's security service was also targeted by Russian drones on Friday. At least 12 people were reportedly injured. The agency is considered vital to Ukraine's war effort, coordinating strikes against Russia's war machine and energy sites. Audrey McAlpine reports from Kyiv.
6: This police car is blocking the road to the security services of Ukraine, otherwise known as the SBU, which was hit on Friday afternoon by what appeared to be a Russian drone. Now, it's an unprecedented attack, not just because of the target itself, but also because it happened right here in the very center of Ukraine's capital. And it comes after 9 consecutive days of nearly non-stop Russian attacks. Nearly hourly air raid sirens followed by waves of drones that have hit things like warehouses, which have destroyed over 90% of Ukraine's modern food storage. Now, in response to this attack, President Zelensky met with the chief of the SBU and vowed to retaliate against Russia in kind. But it also comes as there are plans for a visit from U.S. Special Envoys Witkoff and Kushner, which would be the very first visit of its kind and viewed here in Ukraine as an effort to rekindle peace talks mediated by the United States between Russia and Ukraine. But what's at the forefront of most Ukrainians' minds in light, really, of this attack on the SBU is that if Russia can hit a target like that right in the very center of the city, what else could it hit? Audrey McAlpine, Al Jazeera, Kyiv.
0: But the strikes are going both ways. Ukraine has targeted Russia, launching an attack on the southern city of Sochi. Ukraine says an air defense unit and 2 oil depots were also hit. The local governor is warning the strikes could cause fuel shortages. Ukraine has increasingly targeted Russia's energy and logistics infrastructure this year. It's aimed at disrupting supplies and inflicting economic damage. There's renewed hope in Nepal for more than 150 people still believed to be trapped inside hydropower tunnels. 2 workers were rescued 9 days after devastating flash flood hit the Himalayas. Search crews say they will continue their efforts and won't give up hope. Al Jazeera's Tony Cheng reports from the site.
7: It was a moment many wanted, but few dared hope for. Survivors pulled from the tunnels of a hydroelectric station on the Trishuli River. The first, Kabir Mahajan, carried to safety on the backs of rescue workers after being trapped for 9 days, and Sanjay Sar on a stretcher, both incredibly lucky to be alive. As the day progressed, rescue workers seemed to have a second wind and added urgency at the entrance to the tunnel network. A long yellow pipe of compressed air fed underground. Not for the rescuers, but in the hope that they're going to find other survivors.
8: They think there are more to come. It's the first ray of light in what's been a very dark episode in Nepalese history.
7: Watching eagerly, family and friends.

0: friends of some of those trapped inside. Min Kumari, waiting for news of her niece Shanti Tamang, a worker inside the plant, and finally some signs of hope.
1: I heard two people had been rescued, and that's why I came with the villagers. I am still hopeful she's alive.
0: But as the rescuers push on into the chamber where they thought they might find others, those hopes start to fade. Messages shouted out of the tunnel. The chamber they thought might be open is filled with mud and debris. Eventually, the rescue team emerges, and the news is not good.
2: If you go inside, like you can see, like on the top of only a little bit, like 10 feet only left. Otherwise, all of the place is filled with these duds.
3: Do you think there's any chance for any more survivors?
2: In this stage, like it's very few chances only. But we can't lose the hope.
0: No one wants to say they're giving up, but for the relatives watching, the meaning is understood as they make the painful journey back home. Tony Chang, Al Jazeera, on the banks of the Trishuli River, Nepal.
4: Well, let's now speak to Arnold Dix, who is in Kathmandu. He's a disaster expert and tunnel engineering professor who's been supporting the rescue mission of Tunnel Trishuli 3A in Nepal. And Arnold, good to have you on the programme. 24 hours ago, we saw those pictures, those two workers being pulled from the tunnel. In your expert opinion, I think you were just hearing our reporter's package there, what is the likelihood that more people could be pulled out alive? Or, in your opinion, could this now be a recovery operation?
5: No, I'm absolutely 100% sure this is still a rescue mission. And you'll see by the energy on the rescuers, they understand that as well. I'd been remotely doing the assisting the teams, particularly at 3A and other locations, and we've identified multiple areas that we're calling the Goldilocks zones, where we believe if people have got to them, they will be alive now. So at 3A, still pressing on, I'm about to get on a chopper and head to some other sites to discuss progress with my colleagues, but I've been involved in another rescue up here. We took, it was 17 days to rescue 41 people. So from my point of view, we are still absolutely in a rescue mode, and the underground is an inherently safe place if you're in the right place. So no, I'm a glass half full guy. We're in rescue mode still.
4: OK. And the fact that you say you have to get a chopper, a helicopter to one of the next sites, it just kind of outlines to our viewers the difficulties of this particular disaster. We're just showing pictures too of how these rescue workers are working deep in mud in these really hard to reach areas. Just talk us through how difficult this recovery and rescue mission is.
5: So I've never struck anything like this before in all my decades, because normally we only have one single disaster. We've got multiple disasters concurrently. The images that you're seeing are of tunnels and tunnel entrances, which just a little over a week ago were up high on the side of a mountain. So there's been so much material dumped, and also the power station, the above ground stuff destroyed, that firstly we had trouble just finding out where they were. Then we had to figure out where to dig to try and find the old entrances that used to be up on the side of a mountain. And, of course, what you're seeing now is the lengths we have to go to by hand, with hands and little shovels, hugging the roof mostly of the old tunnel to find access to these areas we think people could be safe. So this is unlike any series of histories ever attempted in the history of the world. I don't say that lightly. Like, Nepal is faced with multiple concurrent disasters in the underground that we have never faced before. And yesterday showed us that our approach can be successful, and we can rescue people if they're alive. And I'll be going to multiple sites today just to check and see how they're going and help recalibrate our resources as well.
4: And the resources are incredibly specialised too. You've come from Australia to help with this. How available are these specialist workers and the specialist equipment needed to get to those people who may still be alive?
5: Well, it's actually, it's not what you think. You imagine there's some

0: And I'll be talking with my colleagues. My first stop is dealing with the Indian rescue team, who I worked so closely with for the miraculous rescue a couple of years ago. Dear friends, incredibly expertise, and we're going to get this done.
1: And like you say, you've worked on previous rescue operations in the past. And of course, yesterday we saw those two men pulled alive after 9 days since the flood hit. How do people survive in those conditions?
0: That's an excellent question. Firstly, for people who are listening, you have never experienced dark unless you've been in a tunnel where everything is turned off. The darkness inside there is like something we don't normally experience in our lives. So you firstly need a sense of mental strength. You need a will to live, because your mind starts to play tricks on you, because there's no longer any night and day. If you're alone, you don't hear anything. It's like a sensory isolation tank. So the psychology of survival is a huge part of this. There's plenty of water. So we know that if someone's alive, they can get water, and a person with water can survive a long time, so long as they want to be alive. And we know that the Nepalese people are famous for their attitude and strength and character. And I think that's what we're starting to see now with the people that we're rescuing.
1: OK, thank you so much. Arnold Dix, who is in Kathmandu, a disaster expert and tunnel engineering professor involved in that rescue operation. We really appreciate you taking the time out of your important work to speak to us here on Al Jazeera. Thank you.
0: Thank you.
1: Let's move on now. President Trump says the US is in full control of the conflict with Iran. He claims Washington is closely tracking the movements of Iranian forces. Trump signalled out activity around Pickaxe Mountain, a heavily fortified site near the Natanz nuclear facility. He warned the US could strike if it sees anything of concern.
2: Iran will not have a nuclear weapon, because if they did, you probably wouldn't be standing here very long. Iran will not have a nuclear weapon. We've stopped them from having. We may hit Pickaxe very soon. We know everybody that's moving everywhere, all over Iran. And if anything goes bad, we hit them. We hit them hard.
1: Well, the US has imposed sanctions on a Turkish bank as part of efforts to economically isolate Iran. It is the latest move since Treasury Secretary Scott Bessent announced Washington's so-called Operation Economic Outcast last week. The department accused Golden Global and its subsidiaries of helping Iran to transfer oil revenues from China to Turkey. The bank says it has fulfilled all local and international banking compliance rules. Still ahead here on Al Jazeera. The battle over mail-in ballots goes to the US Supreme Court. We report on what it means for voters' rights. And in Cuba, it prepares to loosen some of the tightest controls over its communist economy as it grapples with widespread shortages of food, fuel and medicine.
3: The human cost of war.
4: In any war, civilians, they're not the main target.
5: But in Bosnia, they were the main target.
6: He could have taken 7,000 Muslim men prisoner, but yet he chose to kill those people.
3: And the historic trials that led to the founding of the International Criminal Court.
7: There was never an expectation that presidents and leaders would be arrested.
3: Srebrenica, genocide on trial on Al Jazeera.
8: The US military's Black Hawk helicopters swooped to a low altitude, and soon after we took off, this happened.
9: I'm sitting in what used to be someone's home. People coming back to the Yarmouk camp will have to deal with destruction like this.
10: Anger is high, frustration is high, because they do not believe the police is doing justice by not declaring the incident which happened, killing 3 Kurdish refugees. These waters might recede in a few weeks, but climate change is here to stay.

0: A Russian drone has hit a multi-story residential building in Boryspil near Kyiv. Officials have not yet confirmed whether anyone has been killed or injured. This as US negotiators prepare to visit Moscow and Kyiv in a push to end the war. Renewed hope in Nepal after two workers were pulled out alive from a hydropower plant tunnel 9 days after a devastating flash flood. President Trump says the US is in full control of the conflict with Iran. He says Washington is closely tracking Iranian forces. Trump has threatened further strikes around Pickaxe Mountain if the US sees any concerning activity. At least two people have died in an explosion at a military maintenance depot in Bolivia. 7 people are also missing, 58 others injured. The Bolivian president has released a statement expressing solidarity with the victims of the explosion. He said that an investigation has been launched to determine the cause and that the government will not jump to conclusions. Intense battles are underway in Yemen between the Ansarullah Houthis and the internationally recognised government. A Houthi source has told Al Jazeera that over 100 fighters have been killed from both sides during 2 days of fighting. They're fighting for control of an area on the Red Sea. Well, the conflict began early on Thursday when the Houthis reportedly launched attacks in Taiz in the southwest. The Yemeni armed forces say they have recaptured Al-Kahaz Hill, a fiercely contested stronghold considered to be strategically important. Yusuf Mowry is in Yemen's capital, Sana'a.
1: Continuing and very much raging as we speak, the fierce clashes are taking place in western Taiz and southern Hudaydah. The aim seems to be by the Ansar Allah Houthis to push towards Bab al-Mandab, to push, gain territories towards the city and the Red Sea port of Al-Mukha. What they seek to do, according to experts, is to take control of the strategic areas alongside the Red Sea coastal line, which starts with gaining grounds in southern Hudaydah and gaining grounds west of Taiz. They're basically launching various military operations aimed at gaining territory over Yemeni government-controlled areas. And according to military officials from the internationally recognized government, the Ansar Allah Houthis have been able to take some of those territories, mainly in western Taiz. They've managed to take over a strategic military base, which is settled on top of a strategic mountain that gives the Ansar Allah Houthis overview of the entire area. According to Yemeni military officials, reinforcements are on the way. They are taking place, and fierce clashes are breaking out between both sides. The goal here for the internationally recognized Yemeni government forces is not so much to gain territory, but to recapture the areas that have fallen under the control of the Ansar Allah Yemeni group.
0: A federal judge in Massachusetts has blocked the Trump administration's efforts to restrict mail-in ballots. The fight will continue as it heads to the Supreme Court just weeks before the midterm elections. So, what does it mean for American voters? And could President Trump's push to alter the rules put ballots at risk? Eva McKend explains.
2: About 1 in 3 Americans voted by mail in 2024. Just 2 months before the U.S. midterm elections, the rules governing mail-in ballots are caught in a fast-moving legal fight. President Trump ordered the Postal Service to impose new requirements, including redesigned ballot envelopes, barcodes, and lists of voters approved to receive mail ballots.
3: We shouldn't do mail-in ballots. So it's not too much to ask for voter ID, proof of citizenship, and no mail-in ballots.
2: The administration says the changes are about election security. Voting rights advocates and congressional Democrats say the president's move risks disenfranchising eligible voters.
4: The Trump administration is going to try to suppress your vote. They're going to put obstacles in front of you. Find a way around it. If you don't get a mail-in ballot, go vote in person. Make sure you vote early.
2: Here's where it gets complicated. A federal judge first blocked the administration's plan. But after the Postal Service issued its final rules, the Supreme Court then temporarily cleared the way. The judge blocked them again, in part because the election is fast approaching. Now the administration is asking the Supreme Court again to intervene.
5: Some states are already preparing to send ballots. North Carolina is the first state to send out mail-in ballots for this election cycle. And there's another concern. The Postal Service isn't ready. A whistleblower complaint from a Postal Service official alleges the agency is rushing to build the technology needed to implement a new system. The complaint warns that a single scanning error could potentially cause an entire batch of ballots to be rejected or delayed, possibly tens of thousands at a time. So should voters worry their ballots won't count? Not right now. There is no indication that millions of properly cast ballots are suddenly going to disappear.
2: But the legal battle isn't over yet. The important thing for voters is to check your state's election office for the rules that apply to you. If you vote by mail, follow the instructions carefully and return your ballot early. Eva McKend, Al Jazeera, Washington.
0: German carmaker Volkswagen says it'll cut an additional 50,000 jobs in the country by the end of the decade, bringing the total number of potential job losses to 100,000 since 2024. The move aims to counter tariffs, overcapacity and Chinese-made cars. It'll also avert a clash between major stakeholders. The restructuring plan is the most extensive in Volkswagen's 89-year history. Well, some Volkswagen employees say they will fight to keep their jobs.
6: Well, the future is in danger for all of us here, so it's difficult to say how long we can stay here, and we're just trying to fight for it. We actually want to keep our jobs. We want to continue living securely in Germany with our families.
7: Yes, this is the current economic situation, and yes, VW is right in the middle of this whole automotive business. It's not just VW that's affected. VW is taking action, and I hope the executives are doing the right thing.
8: I don't think that's very nice, but I believe that people will eventually find their place in other fields, so it won't be the case that people are simply let go from here. Instead, they'll find new jobs.
0: Cuba's communist government has begun rolling out unprecedented economic reforms, opening the door to private and foreign investment. It comes as the island faces its worst economic crisis in decades under crushing US sanctions and a government in Washington pushing for regime change. Julia Galliano reports.
9: Facing its most critical moment in recent history, Cuba's government unveiled its latest attempt to stay afloat, a new set of economic reforms aimed at attracting foreign investment. The communist-run government is struggling with severe shortages of fuel and electricity because of a crippling U.S. oil blockade. The new measures open more of the tourism sector to private and foreign capital, a significant shift for a government that has historically kept tight control over the industry. Private firms will also be allowed to grow beyond the previous 100-worker limit, partner with foreign investors, and, for the first time, allow Cubans living abroad to own businesses on the island. But even as they promote the new policies, Cuban officials acknowledge it's a tall order to expect anyone to invest in Cuba under the current conditions.
10: We are facing an adverse environment, we know that, when it comes to attracting foreign investment, starting with the energy issue, which is fundamental to any production or service process. Energy is a fundamental component.
9: Cuba is under intense pressure and, at times, military threats from the Trump administration to enact economic and political reforms. Most people get only a couple of hours of electricity a day, and water and cooking gas supplies are scarce. Cuban leaders have denied these new measures are free market or capitalist, saying they are aimed at saving the socialist system, which has been in place since the 1959 revolution. But most Cubans, struggling to put food on the table and increasingly unable to afford basic needs, don't necessarily see it that way.
11: It's hard, it's really hard. Today we woke up without power after a whole night without it. Even getting the kids' lunch is hard. A lot of our food goes bad.
9: And there's little sign of an immediate reprieve from Washington. On Thursday, U.S. Secretary of State Marco Rubio announced new sanctions targeting Cuba's banking, energy, and nickel sectors, the latest in an ongoing series of measures applied by Washington to further isolate the island's government from international markets. Economists say many of these reforms are long overdue, but on their own, they are unlikely to revive Cuba's battered economy. For most on the island, it feels like nothing will move forward while Washington demands political change. which the Cuban government is unwilling to make. Julia Galliano, Al Jazeera.
0: UN member states have voted overwhelmingly in favour of a world map showing the true size of the African continent. Togo introduced the draft, urging countries to shift away from the widely used 16th century map. Africa appears smaller than Europe, despite being around three times larger. Kayleigh Callahan reports.
12: Africa, the world's second largest continent. But you may be mistaken for thinking it's smaller than several large countries or territories, despite having a landmass of more than 30 million square kilometres. On many maps, Canada can appear larger than Africa, but it's in fact only 9.9 million square kilometres. Greenland too looks sizeable, but it's just over 2 million. And Russia, the world's largest country by landmass, is 17 million. So why does Africa look smaller? Many commonly used maps are based on the Mercator projection developed in the 16th century. It distorts the relative size of land masses, making areas closer to the poles appear much larger than they actually are. Now Togo wants to address what it calls colonial era injustice. Larger and more radical. It put forward a draft resolution at the UN, asking member states to promote maps that accurately reflect the true size of continents.
13: When they present a distorted image of our planet, they risk perpetuating inaccurate representation that are passed down through generation.
14: Draft resolution A/80/L104 is adopted.
12: Togo's resolution was overwhelmingly passed, only one country voting against, the United States.
15: Resolutions like this one and the ideological agenda they promote are barnacles on our work here and the reason this institution is losing its credibility.
16: This resolution demonstrates the clear fact that when the African group is unified, then they can move a huge stone, including decades of injustice.
12: The UN vote is not legally binding, but Togo says it'll start implementing the new world map in classrooms by the end of the year, giving a more accurate picture of the world and Africa's place in it. Kayleigh Callahan, Al Jazeera.
0: And we'll be back shortly live in Nepal, where rescue efforts continue. That is after Studio B Unscripted.

0: tragedy for me of a democratic South Africa is not that we're worse than anywhere else. It's how quickly we sort of adopted the very tawdry global norms of the intertwining of money and politics.
1: My name is Andrew Feinstein, and I'm a South African writer, campaigner, and politician. We have to ensure that as much unvarnished truth gets out into the world as possible. If that makes people resent us, so be it.
2: What is happening today is happening on our watch. And years from now, there will be people asking, how did you let it happen?
0: Yeah.
2: Where were you?
3: My name is Shahidul Alam, and I'm a photojournalist from Bangladesh. For me, politics is not simply a question of who gets into power. It's a question of social movements and the lives of everyday people.
1: Join us in part 2 of Studio B Unscripted.

You know, for me, a very important thing, and we were talking earlier about sort of how we got to do the work that we do. For me, it really was the notion of my mom talking about the idea of never again. And by the time she arrived in South Africa, which wasn't that long after the Second World War and the horrors of it, she had understood immediately that never again wasn't just about Jews. It wasn't just about Europeans. It was about all humanity. And I mean, my understanding is, you know, you faced imprisonment in your own country for speaking out. I understand you've also had problems in Germany. And maybe we should just sort of talk about that a little bit and what it means in the world we live in.

0: Well, Germany is a very specific example. The Biennale we was meant to do was cancelled because apparently I'm anti-Semitic because I question what's happening in Israel. But the idea that German guilt should be cleansed by Palestinian blood is something I simply cannot accept. But that's an equation that goes not just in Germany. Britain here, the United States, all these nations which are complicit. When you have the United Nations and so many countries together saying one thing and then being run roughshod, what's happening in terms of aid being given or not given is ridiculous, yet they're getting away with it. And I think we need to ask ourselves these questions. How come our governments can get away with what they're doing?
1: But it's interesting, you say, you know, supposedly you're an anti-Semite. The extraordinary thing is that, you know, despite my mom's history, despite the fact that I've actually lectured at Auschwitz on genocide prevention, I found myself being called a self-hating Jew and an anti-Semite by all sorts of people who are very supportive of Israel or very supportive of the sort of what our governments are doing in relation to Israel. And the thing that really strikes me, and I'd be interested in your thoughts on this, it's the sort of notion of you have freedom of speech so long as we are comfortable with what you're saying. We sort of seem to be living in a moment where often I think to myself, hang on, the racists are actually describing the lifelong anti-racists as racist, which is insane. And it's, yeah, you know, it's the moment we're in. And I'm shocked at the extent to which governments in the so-called West, or in the global North, if you will, are prepared to undermine their own democracies, are prepared to effectively destroy any vestige of international rule of law. We have Israel committing genocide before our eyes, and none of our mainstream politicians across the board seem to have a problem with it. I don't know, have you experienced a time like this before that you can remember?
0: Well, you know, I'm from Bangladesh. We've lived through genocide. You know, as a nation that's been through genocide, we should have been out there speaking. And at the end of the day, in all our countries, it is leaders who lack legitimacy who require these mechanisms to stay in power because the people of none of these countries have actually supported it. And yet all of these countries that talk about democracy have thrown it out of the window. None of you who've, I'm sure, protested in the streets have been supported by your own governments who call themselves democratic.
1: No, in fact, those people who've been protesting, and there have been millions of us around the world, I mean, we're the ones who are being called the extremists. We're the ones who are being called hate-filled. And then you think, oh, yes, those dead children we're having to see on our screens every day, the dead health workers, the dead journalists, just ordinary men and women whose lives have been terminated. Because I'm afraid to say, and I'd be interested to see what you think of this, because of what is really a form, in my opinion, of white supremacy, which is no different. You know, if we look at the situation in Russia and Ukraine, I think that our governments responded appropriately. Now, is that because these are white Europeans who are being killed?
0: Blue-eyed and blonde.
1: Blue-eyed and blonde, terrifyingly. Is it because it's not one of their allies who was actually involved in the invasion and the atrocities on civilians, whereas if it is an ally, it's fine, they can do what they want. It's an extraordinary state of affairs.
0: But if you look at it, if you look at the allies, they're all settler colonialists. Every country that has supported it have themselves, you know, whether it's Australia, whether it's Britain, whether it's the United States, they've exterminated their own populations, the native populations, and taken over. And now it's settler colonialists who are supporting another settler colonialist, the one that's left.
1: You know, as the son of a Holocaust survivor, I can understand why many Jews after the Second World War thought that a Jewish state would somehow be a safe haven for them. And it's tragic that Israel has turned into almost exactly the opposite of that. But if you go back to its settler colonial roots, you know, Israelis, honestly, or should I say Zionists, because a lot of Israelis don't actually have this narrative at all, would say we were a people without a land and we found a land without people, which, of course, the second part of that is the terrible lie, and that one cannot see the creation of the state of Israel without understanding the Nakba. And to think, given that history, that our governments will simply erase all of that, that the tragic events of 7th of October are seen as unprovoked. Now we live in this age where everybody makes up their own truth. I think the most important skills that people need are to be able to verify the information that they are reading or seeing or getting. But I don't quite know how that works in terms of images.
0: Well, I can give you a specific example. In Bangladesh, during Irshad, there was censorship. So it started with sections being redacted. And then newspapers started printing blank pages rather than printing redacted. But then they went further. They actually stopped publishing altogether. They refused to be censored in that manner. And we continued to work, taking pictures. At one stage, we thought we would, in a clandestine manner, put pictures on the wall of the press club, knowing that they'd be taken down, but that briefly it would be seen. But then the general actually went. We were successful. Yes. Yeah. So then we put up, in a very makeshift manner, with zero budget, we put up an exhibition. And in 3.5 days, we had 400,000 people coming to see. We had near riots.
1: Wow.
0: Because people wanted to see these pictures. This was their story being told. Yeah. And that is the hunger for images that really fired us up.
1: But how did we get from that in both our countries? How did we get from that to the situation where effectively our liberators are now the problem? I mean, you've experienced it very directly with your government actually jailing you.
0: But I curated a show at the United Nations in Geneva, and part of that was a scroll of all the officially recognized journalists who'd been killed in the last 30 years, and it was 1,602 people. But that was over 30 years. Look at what's happened in Gaza today.
1: Yeah.
0: The number of journalists who have been, not just journalists themselves, their entire families being killed, targeted in that manner. And that is how they hope they will prevent us from knowing what the real story is.
1: But there's the flip side of that, which talks to the importance of bearing witness, the importance of all of us making sure that we are all conveyors of information and of images. Because if we don't do that, then the morass just gets worse and worse and worse.
0: And I think I will go beyond that. Each one of us is a witness today, here, now. And the onus is upon us as witnesses to be able to validate what we're seeing around us. And I think I repeat what I said earlier. Generations from now will ask us those questions. It happened on your watch. What were you doing?
1: Yeah.
0: And I think each one of us has to answer that question.
1: Yeah. The one thing that occurred to me as you were saying this is, you know, at the root of a lot of this, of course, there's ideology, there's global politics, there's also greed. And amidst all of this, the levels of corruption, and you know, the work that I've done for years has been on the arms trade, corruption, conflict, and they all so sort of intertwined. The way in which our political parties land up getting funded by the very companies that benefit from the conflict, so that we need permanent conflict, forever wars.
0: Yeah, but it's not surprising. I mean, you have the Security Council, made up of the biggest arms manufacturers in the world. Yeah. It's like, you know, giving your kids to a paedophile for protection.
1: Yeah. Well, I'm sure everybody will be shocked to hear that the country that produces the vast majority of the world's weapons is also the country that has been involved in more conflict since the Second World War than almost all other countries combined. The political system in the United States of America is a system that I describe as legalized bribery. But I have the sense that all of our political systems are corrupted in one way or another. And that leads me to a different thought, which is this notion of sort of liberal representative democracy, has it had its day, I wonder? And do we actually need to say to ourselves, how do we want to govern ourselves? And how can we govern ourselves in the most effective manner? Is it to have political parties? Because, you know, if I look at the major parties in the United Kingdom, for instance, the Conservatives and Labour, I mean, you can barely squeeze a piece of tracing paper between their offers, if you will. And in South Africa, we have this sort of edifice of my own party, the ANC, and there are going to be over 100 other parties contesting against it, none of whom that I'm aware of actually embody what the country really needs.
0: I think we assume that here's a regime that is doing what it's doing, and replacing that regime with another one will solve it. I think unless there is accountability and transparency, unless every person who does something wrong is held to account, I don't care who's there, they will still behave exactly the same way.
1: Yeah.
0: So I think the onus is upon us as individuals to ensure that at every point questions are asked. And I think that is where we failed, because we've given up too much space. But I think if you do not ask questions, our mind degenerates.
1: Yeah.
0: And I think by not doing so, by not constantly pushing mentally, intellectually, we've actually, A, given up space, but also lost our own ability to resist. And that's something we need to change.
1: So let's get the audience to express their imagination and creativity in a round of questions.
2: Hi, so as a young person, it can sometimes really feel like all of these terrible things that we're witnessing in the world today have been in place forever, will be there forever, are, if anything, only getting worse. So I was wondering if you could both tell like a story from your life that make you hopeful that we as ordinary people can change things and how they are.
0: After I got picked up, I was tortured, picked up, spent time in jail, and I was released. Obviously, I was, by government standards, a toxic person. We lost all our clients. A CEO rang me on the landline to say, sorry, Shahidul, nothing personal, but it's too dangerous for me to answer your phone call. But as I'm leaving my office, there's a young woman, subaltern by the looks of it. She had a little baby, and she comes up to me and says, can you bless my child? I want him to grow up to be as brave as you. Oh. And that is the power that the average person still has. I think so many of us, because of what we've got, because of our zones of comfort, are no longer prepared to take those risks. But the subaltern, the youth, are still prepared to push. And that gives me hope.
1: I had to leave South Africa for the first time in the mid-1980s. Because I refused to serve in the apartheid military. And I remember the night before I was leaving, being on a hill overlooking Cape Town and thinking, I'll never see the city of my birth again. I'll never see the country of my birth again. Because there was no prospect of apartheid ending then. But 4 years later, the ANC had been unbanned, Mandela had been released, and far less significant than any of that, I was able to go home. And a further 4 years later, Mandela was our first ever democratically elected president. And with all our problems since 1994, that's an extraordinary thing to have happened. And it makes me feel, even in the most awful of situations, Palestine would be the obvious example now. We should never lose hope.
0: I think leadership is also something that we need to look at, because it just, leadership is something that can be learned as well. And I'll use the Mandela example. You remember Jonathan Shapiro?
1: Of course.
0: Shapiro, yeah? So this is this cartoonist, South African cartoonist. And all leaders make mistakes, and Mandela also did. And he drew this cartoon of Mandela's halo slipping. So he gets his phone call. Hello, Shapiro. Of course you recognize that voice. Mr. President, that cartoon. And he panicking further. He's right. Yes, Mr. President. Well done. But Mr. President, I critique. That's your job. Well done. And he puts the phone down. And that is leadership. That's what we're lacking.
3: So, Andrew, you mentioned how the two political parties in Britain are sort of having the same ideology, and you could say the same thing about the political parties in America. Do you have any ways in which we can attempt to dismantle the power of the two ruling political parties?
1: I think we need to look at our electoral systems. And again, to say, and I don't have the brains to say this intelligently, but surely with all the technological advances that we've made, most of which I don't understand, there have to be ways in which we can have elements of our democracies that are more direct. So I think we really need a period of extraordinary political creativity in which we redesign the ways in which we govern ourselves and in which we govern our countries and the world. And the second thing is, you know, in parallel, while we're doing this creative thinking work that is so important, in parallel, we need to make sure that our representatives understand that a huge number of people are deeply dissatisfied with them. And the way to do that, wherever we are in the world, where we are lucky enough to live in our faltering liberal democracies, is if we have no one representing us in our local areas, is to find someone from the local community to stand up with community support and take on the sort of hegemonic political forces at the moment. And they may not win, but that's not what's important. What's important is giving people choice and actually breaking the mold.
0: But I would like to extend that in the sense that while you're talking within this nation state boundary, autocrats across the globe are following the same, and they are actually supporting one another.
1: Yeah.
0: So we too, as people, need to be able to bridge that gap. This fraternity, all of you here today, have to be part of that global community. And we need to tell autocrats they can't get away with it because we are stronger.
4: I want to raise something that you touched on, Andrew, earlier on. The moral compass seems to have disappeared from public view and certainly is not espoused as a question or an authority by any of our political leaders. How do you believe a moral compass might be developed, and is it necessary for it to be centred around a set of beliefs that are accepted by at least a part of the world's population?
0: A question that's often asked to me, I mean, ethics obviously is a very important part of photojournalism, journalism generally, and a question that is often asked of me is it right to take that picture? Would you do that? Is it ethically correct? And the way I look at it is, if that were being done to me, would I be comfortable? And I think that's something we very rarely do. We very rarely turn the lens around and question whether my behavior towards another person is that behavior that I would expect or accept being done to me.
1: When I was investigating this corrupt arms deal, there was a point at which the ANC hierarchy called me in and basically said to me, here's what you're going to say. And I had a whole lot of my colleagues from my committee that I was supposed to be leading sort of saying to me, Andrew, you've got to do this, you've got to do this. It's not just your political career, it's all of our political careers. And I went into this media conference after months of speaking out against this corruption and investigating it. And I read the statement. And the media were all incredibly confused because I'd been working with them for all these months. And I walked out, I wouldn't take questions, and I got into my car. And as I was driving, I heard myself on the car radio reading the statement, and I just burst into tears.

0: And I have no idea what made me burst into tears. But I realized in that moment that I couldn't do this. And there's something about each one of us that we have a line in the sand. And with that, when that line in the sand is crossed, we should not go any further. And the problem that you, in your question, have enunciated is in most instances, the lines in the sand have been erased. And it now seems acceptable to do anything we want to do in pursuit of power, of money, of privilege, of advantage over others. So I think we have to start there. And we have to rewrite the history books by saying, actually, greed is awful. And what is good is exactly what you say, is the mutual respect that we all need to have for each other.
1: I would extend that to talk about the fact that you're never really on your own. And I will again refer to a personal example. After I was picked up, I was tortured. The following morning, the police actually offered me a deal. All control delete, everything's forgotten. You go back home. No one will bother you. Nothing on the records. You stay quiet. And I had just gone through a night of torture. I knew what might be ahead, and they told me of what might be ahead. But I remembered that I was not alone. I was part of a bigger community. And for me to accept that would also be to sell out the other people around me. And I think that is something that needs to be remembered. It's not simply by relinquishing that moral compass. You're not really selling out just yourself. You're selling out your entire community. And that's too big a price to pay.
0: That's a wonderful final thought. And it reminds me why I feel so privileged to have had this conversation. Because you've had to display physical courage, not just moral courage, but physical courage as well, in awful circumstances, in a way I don't think I would be able to do. It really has been a privilege and an honor having this conversation with you and with all of you. So thank you very much.
1: And I'm sure you'd surprise yourself.
2: Thank you all.

0: I want people to look closer at the ugly side of history. 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
2: Filmmaker Raoul Peck and author Viet Thanh Nguyen on the power of political art.
0: What are the stories we tell ourselves about ourselves?
1: And how do we face our past to change our future?
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7: Will the U.S. Democratic Party be forced to shift to the left? How is the United States reshaping Latin America? Is this the beginning of a new chapter in the Middle East? 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
8: Before the wedding begins, there is a preparation. This group of Palestinians rehearse their debka steps. The rehearsal is part of the tradition. Then the celebration begins. The debka line grows, bringing together different generations.
9: Behind me, a Palestinian wedding is underway, with the sound of debka dancing and joy are filling the air. In the midst of war, moments like these have taken on a deeper meaning, with families trying to celebrate life milestones despite the uncertainty and have a sense of normality. Here in Gaza, every wedding is not just a celebration of love, but of resilience.

0: I'm Frankie McCamley in Doha, the top stories on Al Jazeera. There's renewed hope in Nepal for more than 150 people still believed to be trapped inside hydropower tunnels. The two workers were rescued 9 days after a devastating flash flood in the Himalayas. Search crews say they will continue their efforts and won't give up hope. Well, joining us live now from a hospital in Kathmandu is Nicholas Hark with the very latest. Now, following the rescue of those two workers, what is the mood like among relatives still waiting for news?
1: Well, yes, we're outside one of the hospitals, and obviously the rescue of these two men brought a glimmer of hope. But look around you. Look around the people who are here, standing here, looking at what is now called or coined the Wall of Silence. Faces, names of people that are still missing. And there are thousands of them, Frankie, that are still missing. But the fact that these two men were brought out alive outside of this hydropower plant. And he actually spoke for the first time to his family members. He explained the circumstances in which he stayed 10 days, Frankie, in the dark, inside a cave, calling out for help, praying a mantra, repeating a mantra. And he was stuck. There were two men that were rescued. There was one that was stuck behind a slab, the other one on the other side, both together, hoping to get rescued. So that rescue effort really brought hope to so many people who are here, who are still waiting to hear from their loved ones. But beneath this grief, there is, amongst the ranks of the government, a feeling of anger that this catastrophe, this torrential tsunami from the Himalayas, as described by the government, is not Nepal's responsibility alone. So they're looking for not aid, but climate justice and compensation. Frankie?
0: Nicholas Hark in Kathmandu. Thank you. US President Donald Trump says there may be, quote, a good chance to end the war in Ukraine. US negotiators Steve Witkoff and Jared Kushner are visiting Moscow this weekend and also will travel to Kyiv for the first time.
2: I sent Steve Witkoff and Jared Kushner, the two great negotiators. They've done a great job. And we sent them over to see whether or not we can get something done. And there may be a good chance that we'll do it.
0: Intense battles are underway in Yemen between the Ansarullah Houthis and the internationally recognized government. A Houthi source has told Al Jazeera that over 100 fighters have been killed from both sides during 2 days of fighting. They are fighting for control of an area on the Red Sea. Conflicts began early on Thursday when the Houthis reportedly launched attacks in Taiz in the southwest. The Yemeni armed forces say they have recaptured Al-Khazan Hill, a fiercely contested stronghold considered to be strategically important. At least two people have died in a military explosion in a military maintenance depot in Bolivia. Seven people are also missing and 81 others have been injured. The Bolivian president has released a statement expressing solidarity with the victims of the explosion. He said that investigation has been launched to determine the cause and that the government will not be jumping to conclusions. Member states of the UN have overwhelmingly voted in favour of a world map showing the true size of the African continent. Togo introduced the draft, urging countries to shift away from this widely used 16th century map. It distorts the relative size of land masses by expanding those nearer the poles. Africa appears smaller than Europe, despite actually being around three times larger. 164 states supported the change. Only the US voted against it. Campaigners say a new map would counter perceptions about Africa. Well, those are the headlines. The news continues after Genocide on Trial.

0: After World War II, the peoples of Yugoslavia lived in peace under the grip of an authoritarian leader, Marshal Josip Broz Tito. When Tito died in 1980, the communist system began to crumble, and a new generation of leaders used nationalism to win the hearts and minds of their people. In this climate of fear, Slobodan Milosevic cast himself as the defender of the Serbs, and in 1989, he became president of Serbia.
1: I don't think he believed in nationalism. He used nationalism to one end and one end only, to keep Slobodan Milosevic in power. And if you foster fear with the other, it's an incitement to violence, and then violence comes very quickly.
0: When war broke out in Bosnia and Herzegovina, Milosevic supported the Bosnian Serbs, whose army, led by Radovan Karadzic and Ratko Mladic, committed genocide in Srebrenica.
2: There was never an expectation that presidents and leaders would be arrested.
3: This tribunal gives the most powerful demonstration that no one is beyond the reach of international justice.
0: Slobodan Milosevic became the first head of state to be tried for war crimes, the start of a new era for international justice.

0: The disintegration of Yugoslavia began in 1991. The Yugoslavian National Army, dominated by Serbs, attacked the republics of Slovenia, Croatia, and Bosnia, which were seeking independence. More than 130,000 people died, and more than 3 million lost their homes. Most of the war crimes were committed in Bosnia and Herzegovina. One of the member states of Yugoslavia, Bosnia and Herzegovina was home to three ethnicities. The majority were the Muslim Bosniaks, followed by the Orthodox Christian Serbs and Catholic Croats. When the country became independent in 1992, the Bosnian Serbs refused to live in a multi-ethnic country dominated by Bosniaks and Croats, and so formed their own state. They elected a nationalist leader, Radovan Karadzic, as president and took up arms against the internationally recognized Bosnian government. The troops were commanded by a former general of the Yugoslav National Army, Ratko Mladic. The Serb troops swiftly took control of much of Bosnia and Herzegovina. Bosnian Muslims, the Bosniaks, and the Bosnian Croats were expelled from the conquered areas or killed. The media called this ethnic cleansing.
1: Now, in any war, civilians are part of what the military call collateral damage. Civilians die, they're not the main target. But in Bosnia, they were the main target. The target was to drive those who were not Serbs out of areas which the Serbs wanted to control. In May, 1992 was I sent into Bosnia, and then I was first in Sarajevo. That trip, if I look back on it now, it was as if you were living in a dream. Because Serbs controlled the mountains overlooking Sarajevo, they could snipe down streets. And you immediately saw people running. Nobody walked. Everybody ran. Many of my colleagues were hit and some of them killed. But I think the world got to see, and the journalists did their job in showing what was going on there. And then it's up to others to pick up on that. But the governments of Europe and the government of the United States sat back and essentially took the decision, we are not going to intervene in this war.
2: Ceasefires and political talks have led nowhere and won't until the Western world proves it has a true commitment in ending this war.
3: Il y avait cette habitude quotidienne de voir à la télévision Sarajevo sous des tirs d'artillerie et ça devenait presque une routine. 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
4: Can you tell me anything about the conditions in which you are being kept here, or is it difficult?
5: I'm not sure that I'm allowed about that. You know, can you understand me?
1: We'd seen those images out of Bergen-Belsen, Dachau, and the other concentration camps when they were liberated in 1945. That had an impact. A cry of, we can't be seen to be doing nothing. And then the UN came up with the idea of, we should start a war crimes tribunal.
6: Un tribunal international pour juger des crimes de guerre commis dans l'ex-Yougoslavie, c'est la décision historique prise hier par le Conseil de sécurité de l'ONU. C'est la première fois qu'un tel tribunal sera mis en place depuis le célèbre procès de Nuremberg.
7: Today we begin to cleanse the hatred that has torn apart the former Yugoslavia. A few months ago, I said, this will be no victor's tribunal. The only victor that will prevail in this endeavor is the truth. We must now move without delay to the next steps, particularly the appointment of the prosecutor and the selection of judges. Finally, of this we are certain, the tribunal must succeed for the sake of the victims and for the credibility of international law in this new era. Thank you very much, Mr. President.
8: Until the end of the latter part of the 19th century, the concept of ending wars in any other way than by taking the spoils of victory was never even thought of. You had the beginnings of international justice with the Nuremberg trials. Imperfect, because they only looked at one side of the conflict, but nevertheless, they were very efficient in bringing people to justice quickly, decisively, pictorially. Go and ask your friends, show them a picture of Goering sitting in the dock. 90% will know what it is. And then it stopped because of the Cold War. America and Vietnam. What was happening with Agent Orange and napalm and carpet bombing? They were war crimes. Has America been brought down by that? Those of us who protested didn't go around shouting, lock them up, or try them, or send them to The Hague. We said, stop the war, because there was no judicial process into which you could send people. Yugoslav Tribunal has completely changed the way people think, because now if you show a conflict, they're likely to say, well, send him for trial, because there's an expectation that bad people doing bad things in horrible conflicts get tried. But that's only 25 years ago.
0: In 1993, The Hague became the home of the new tribunal. Judges, investigators, and prosecutors were recruited from across the world to bring war criminals from former Yugoslavia to trial.
9: There were people from the United States and from Great Britain and Italy and all over the world. And the atmosphere among those folks was, it was high energy and a certain amount of excitement. Though, excitement with a bit of a smile, because no one thought we would be able to do anything.
0: Meanwhile, the war continued in Bosnia and Herzegovina. The Bosnian government formed the Bosniak-dominated

0: defendants there. And they wiped it away. Absolutely, they did not take this seriously. And I just said, no, no, no, no. What I'm doing is I'm defending my own people. That will stand up in a court of law.
1: Craignez-vous d'être déféré, d'être traduit en justice, jugé par les tribunaux internationaux de La Haye pour crime de guerre?
2: In the Bosnian countryside, the ethnic cleansing continued. Many Bosniaks, removed from their villages, found refuge in Srebrenica, a small enclave surrounded by Serb troops. Around 40,000 people gathered there, isolated from the rest of the world.
3: Taj dan, shvatila sam gdje sam dovela djecu, gdje smo došli, sve okolo je ponovo. 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
0: We went in with the very first convoy of the UN. The commander, General Morillon himself, went into Srebrenica to see the situation. They surrounded Morillon, wouldn't let him leave. And then he declared that it was going to be a safe haven. The moment you use those words, you've put everybody on the spot, because the UN is all of us. It's all the governments of the world. We've declared that place then to be safe and under UN protection. Well, clearly it was a false promise.
4: You are now under the protection of the UN forces.
5: And when blue helmets came, my friends and the other boys were running around them. I remember the talks, the discussion amongst people, amongst my parents. That blue helmet came, if not to protect us, but at least to help us. And but it was wrong. Later, I will realize that they came here just to observe our tragedy, unfortunately.
2: The troops of the UN Blue Helmets assigned to protect Srebrenica were outnumbered and badly equipped compared with the Serb forces. After 2 years of siege, in July 1995, General Ratko Mladic started an offensive against the enclave. The Bosniak fighters tried to fight back, but they were quickly overrun by the Serb troops. The UN Blue Helmets put up no resistance.
5: When the Serb offensive started, Blue Helmets left the checkpoints and ran away to Srebrenica, to their base. They left us alone. We didn't know where to go. We just waited to be arrested or to be killed.
2: General Mladic asked Dutch Colonel Tom Karamans, who was commanding the UN peacekeepers in Srebrenica, to organize a meeting with Bosniak representatives.
6: Trebate da pođete oružje i svima koji polože oružje garantije život.

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3: The father, I remember his words. He is saying to me, it's up to you. You have to make a decision where to go, with me or with your mother.
2: Tada se nije imalo šta misliti. 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
4: Over the course of 2 days, the Serbs forcibly removed over 30,000 women, children and elderly men to refugee camps in territory controlled by the Bosnian government. However, there was no trace of more than 8,000 men who tried to escape from Srebrenica through the forest.
5: Personne ne savait ce qu'étaient devenus les hommes. 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
3: I was at the age of 17. I left Srebrenica with my father, and I just wanted to save my life. We just have arrived in the mass. In that moment, a shelling started. I just tried to take shelter somewhere in the woods, under the trees, and in that moment, I lost my father. And I just remember I was calling, but in vain. I never found him. I just remember later the calling and the invitation from the Serbs. They were calling us to surrender, to get out.
6: Ajte, momci, zvište dikte ruke uvi samo, ajte!
7: Ajte, brzi!
6: Predajte se, momci!
8: Koliko ih je već izašlo?
9: Pa izašlo je oko 3 do 4.
10: Kada vidiš?
9: Ima cijela koluna
8: ima.
9: Sve ovako ide.
3: I remember when that we surrendered, that we left the woods and that we get out.
8: A koliko ste tamo proveli vreme?
9: Proveli smo 2 dana i 2 noći.
8: Skroz opkojeni je šta, gde su vam puške?
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8: Civil? Dobro.
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11: Ajde, bolo, ne boj, sam ne se bojiš.
9: Ajde, gore, ajde. Ajde, slobem.
11: Ne, ja se bojiš.
3: They put us on a meadow, a near asphalt road, and after that, one of them, probably their commander, starting saying, don't worry, everything will be okay. You will be with your families the next days. You will be put in hangars in Bratunac town, but without dinner. I could feel irony or sarcasm in his voice, and what the food, what the dinner. I recognized the trucks were on the road, not far from us. I remember that I was loaded on the last one. I could see a lot of people in the apartments on the balconies, and many of them were looking at us. No one today can say that they didn't know. The truck arrived at the location for mass execution. I could hear fire outside all the time, and in one moment they said to us that to leave the truck in groups of five. People were crying everywhere, were moaning, and I noticed rows and rows of dead bodies in front of me. Everything was happening so fast. It was a matter of seconds. They opened the fire, and I don't remember when I was hit. I was on my stomach, I was trembling, I was shivering. I just heard one of the soldiers saying to the other, you should check who has a warm body, we should give him one bullet more. At that moment, the military boot is in front of my eyes, and I'm closing my eyes at that moment, waiting to be killed. But he replied, and he refused, in fact, saying, oh, mother, we are already dead.
12: This is America, and this, of course, is the White House.
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0: Hello, I'm Frankie McCamley in Doha, the top stories on Al Jazeera. The rescue of two workers from a tunnel at a hydropower plant in Nepal has renewed hopes of finding others alive. They were among hundreds of workers trapped underground when a devastating flash flood swept through the Trishuli Valley. Nick Hark is at the hospital where the men have been speaking about their experience.
1: There were two men that were rescued. There was one that was stuck behind a slab, the other one on the other side, both together hoping to get rescued. So that rescue effort really brought hope to so many people who are here, who are still waiting to hear from their loved ones. But beneath this grief, there is, amongst the ranks of the government, a feeling of anger that this catastrophe, this torrential tsunami from the Himalayas, as described by the government, is not Nepal's responsibility alone. So they're looking for not aid, but climate justice and compensation.
0: U.S. President Donald Trump says there may be, quote, a good chance to end the war in Ukraine. U.S. negotiators Steve Witkoff and Jared Kushner are visiting Moscow and Kyiv this weekend.
2: I sent Steve Witkoff and Jared Kushner, the two great negotiators. They've done a great job. And we sent them over to see whether or not we can get something done. And there may be a good chance that we'll do it.
0: More than 100 fighters have reportedly been killed in intense battles in Yemen between the Ansarullah Houthis and the internationally recognized government. The conflict began early on Thursday when the Houthis reportedly launched attacks in Taiz in the southwest. They're fighting for control of an area on the Red Sea. And at least two people have died in an explosion at a military depot in Bolivia. Seven people are missing and 81 others have been injured. The Bolivian president has released a statement expressing solidarity with the victims of the explosion. He's also said that an investigation has been launched to determine the cause. Those are the headlines. The news continues here on Al Jazeera after Srebrenica. Genocide on trial.
3: In every story, truth is priority. Facts emerge in fragments. Events change in an instant. Every image is reviewed. Every detail examined. Because accuracy is everything. Beyond the headlines, providing context, insight, and meaning. Seeking balance in every narrative we cover. Al Jazeera, from the front lines to the newsroom, to you.

0: A few months after the Srebrenica genocide, in the autumn of 1995, international leaders pressured all parties involved in the war to go to Dayton, Ohio, and sign peace agreements. The new Bosnia and Herzegovina would be made up of two autonomous entities, the Federation of Bosnia and Herzegovina and the Republika Srpska. On behalf of the Bosnian Serbs, the peace accords were signed by their most important ally, the President of Serbia, Slobodan Milosevic.
1: Hello. We spoke at the London conference. Can we speak later in the afternoon?
2: We got the very first interview that Milosevic gave. My impression then was of a clever man. I mean, he was able to stonewall with a smile every question that I put from the beginning. Said, "No, it's nothing to do with me. It's happening in Bosnia." Of course, it had everything to do with it. The Bosnian Serb army, who were they paid for? They were paid by the government in Belgrade. But Milosevic played that game cleverly, and the Clinton administration went along with it.
0: After the peace accords, a NATO-led international coalition was sent to Bosnia. For the tribunal's investigators, it was an opportunity to access the crime scenes.
3: I didn't know much when I was assigned to the Srebrenica team. I knew thousands of Muslim men had disappeared after the fall of the enclave and that they were thought to have been executed.
4: Pour des survivants de crimes de masse, nous en comptons 10. Sur certaines scènes de crimes, il y en a zéro. Mais ça n'a pas empêché de pouvoir malgré tout retrouver ces scènes de crimes.
5: And this is basically what we've found.
6: 110 14.5 millimeter shells, 25 empty shells of 7.62 millimeter.
5: Total number of blindfolds.

0: We knew that General Mladic had commanded the forces that did this. And we knew that President Karadzic was his supreme commander. His title was the supreme commander of the armed forces of the Republika Srpska. So he was Mladic's boss. But we didn't know much else. And we had no documents. We were not able to talk to any Serb soldiers. Nobody knew. Drazar Dedemović was a soldier in the Bosnian Serb army. His unit, they were assigned to execute roughly 1,700 people from Srebrenica. He took part in that. He felt horrible about that and actually went to the U.S. Embassy in Belgrade and said, I want to admit what I did. I want to be taken to The Hague.
1: Monsieur Dedemović, vous pouvez vous lever, s'il vous plaît? 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
4: The UN estimates that more than 8,000 Bosniak men and boys were killed in mass executions in Srebrenica, while those responsible for the genocide were walking free.
5: Nobody can arrest me in my country.
6: No.
5: Nobody can arrest me. And nobody should arrest any of my people, because then there would be many, many dead soldiers, Western soldiers, not because we want them to be dead, not because we would give that kind of order, but because people would defend themselves.
4: All the international leaders could achieve was Karadzic's withdrawal from political life.
7: As of this morning, Karadzic is no longer president of Republika Srpska. He has relinquished the office and all powers associated thereto. Madam Blavsic is the temporary acting president.
4: The new president of the Republika Srpska was Biljana Plavsic, a hardline nationalist who'd been Karadzic's deputy during the war. Once she was in power, the war crime tribunal asked her to arrest Karadzic and Mladic and send them to The Hague. But she refused and said she didn't know where they were. In the meantime, in February 1998, Serbian troops were targeting the Albanian population in the autonomous province of Kosovo, including unarmed civilians. The massacres were a stark reminder of the ethnic cleansing that had taken place in Bosnia only a few years earlier. But this time, the international community did not want to stand idly by.
8: Aggressive nationalism of Mr. Milosevic, rooted in the 30s, not in the 90s, of the European politics, must be stopped and will be stopped.
9: I would just like to remind President Milosevic that NATO stands ready to take whatever measures are necessary. Thank you.
4: In March 1999, NATO launched airstrikes on Serbia to force Milosevic to withdraw his troops from Kosovo. More than 8,000 Albanian civilians were killed in Kosovo. In May 1999, Milosevic was charged with war crimes.
10: On May 22nd, I presented an indictment for confirmation against Slobodan Milosevic and four others, charging them with crimes against humanity, specifically murder, deportation, and persecutions, and with violations of the laws and customs of war.
4: But as long as Slobodan Milosevic remained in power, arresting him was impossible. But the opportunity came when he lost the presidential election in 2000. Milosevic refused to concede defeat until an angry mob stormed the parliament in protest. In June 2001, Milosevic was extradited to the International Criminal Tribunal for the Former Yugoslavia, or ICTY, in The Hague, and charged with war crimes committed in Kosovo, Croatia, and Bosnia. One of the longest and most important trials in the history of justice was about to begin.
6: Today, as never before, we see international justice in action. This tribunal and this trial in particular gives the most powerful demonstration that no one is above the law or beyond the reach of international justice.
11: Mr. Milosevic, I see that you're not represented by counsel today. Now, these proceedings will be long and complex. Do you want some time to consider now whether you wish to be represented?
2: I consider this tribunal a false tribunal and indictments false indictments, so I have no need to appoint counsel to illegal organ.
11: Now, do you want to have the indictment read out or not?
2: That's your problem.
4: More than 5,000 witnesses testified in front of the War Crimes Tribunal. Among them were politicians, soldiers, and foreign observers. The vast majority were those who survived violence during the war, victims of rape, torture, and genocide.
12: Nazvali smo iz Haškog tribunala. 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
13: Svečano izjavljujem da ću govoriti istinu, cijelu istinu i ništa osim istine.
4: Just 20 out of the 161 accused pleaded guilty, even though they'd have been given shorter sentences if they'd done so. Bosnian Serb politician Biljana Plavšić was one of the few who admitted being culpable.
14: Biljana Plavšić turned herself in to the UN War Crimes Tribunal on Wednesday. She's accused of genocide, war crimes, and crimes against humanity.
15: Suđenje će trajati godinama. 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
1: 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Vrlo dobro spava.
2: The trial chamber has to pass sentence on a 72-year-old former president for her participation in a crime of the utmost gravity. On the other hand, there are very significant mitigating circumstances, in particular, the guilty plea of the accused. Let the accused stand. Biljana Plavšić, having given due weight to the factors set out, the trial chamber sentences you to a period of 11 years imprisonment.
1: Ovdje je jedna međunarodna institucija atakovala na cijelu naciju srpsku. Sa ovim haškim trebama.
3: Four years after it started, the trial of Slobodan Milošević was still not finished. Hearings were often delayed as Milošević's health deteriorated. On the 11th of March 2006, Milošević was found dead in his prison cell. He died of a heart attack.
4: His death shook the institution as much as his arrest had made the institution.
3: While Milošević was mourned in Belgrade, the ICTY's most wanted fugitives were hiding in Serbia. Radovan Karadžić and Ratko Mladić, charged with genocide in the Bosnian War, were still regarded as heroes.
4: Something like 5 o'clock one morning, I got a phone call. Radovan Karadžić has been captured. Would you like to prosecute him for the siege of Sarajevo? And I said yes. Karadžić remained a fugitive from justice, and he did that through a very clever disguise as a faith healer. And it was a disguise that worked. The man that was arrested in 2008 looked nothing like Radovan Karadžić. But what was very interesting was when Karadžić made his first appearance in court after his arrest. Everything was shaved off, the hair was short, and the man that he once was back.
5: Pa od svi ostali protiv koji sam svjedočila, on je najgori. To je jedan psihopata koji sve što kaže laže.
6: Da li ste poznavali Osmana Malagića?
7: Da. 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
5: Pa je nabrojio svu moju familiju. 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
3: In 2011, the ICTY's last fugitive was finally apprehended in Serbia. After 15 years on the run, Ratko Mladic was arrested and handed over to The Hague.
8: Mr. Mladic, would you kindly rise and make the solemn declaration, please?
9: Ratko Mladic, then I was really surprised because I had always thought that he would not allow himself to be taken, that there would be a shootout, that he would always have a gun under his pillow, which I suspected Radovan Karadžić wouldn't have or wouldn't know how to use. And yet he allowed himself to be taken.
10: Jer ja taj sud, Haški sud, Galimatijev sud, ne priznajem, to je NATO tvorevina. To nije sud pravde, to je satanski sud koji sudi nama što smo Srbi, što branimo svoj narod od vas.
8: Mr. Mladic, I'm cutting you off. Please be seated.
0: He had 4 years of acting with impunity, killing who he wanted, having his troops rape who he wanted. He knew the tribunal existed. He laughed at it. And so we have Srebrenica and we have genocide. He could have taken 7,000 Muslim men prisoner that could have helped cloud his previous 4 years of murder and rape. But yet he chose to be the monster that he is and kill those people.
8: Mr. Karadzic, could you please stand? The chamber hereby sentences you, Radovan Karadzic, to a single sentence of 40 years of imprisonment.
5: Bilo mi je drago i zbog njega što je osuđen, ali bilo mi je drago i zbog mene ako sam mogla da pomognem sa svojim svjedočenjima, ako se nešto moglo da desi, da to prinesi toj presudi. Ja
11: sam Mr. Mladić, sit. Mr. Mladić, if you continued like this, we adjourn. Mr. Mladić will be removed from the courtroom. Curtains down. Mr. Mladić will be removed from the courtroom. The chamber finds Ratko Mladić guilty of the following counts: genocide, persecution, extermination, deportation, unlawful attacks on civilians, a violation of the laws or customs of war. The chamber sentences Mr. Ratko Mladić to life imprisonment.

0: During history, a lot of crimes happened in this area, but no one was punished or arrested. Now it was for first time happened, and no one can deny that. We have deniers everywhere around, but we have established facts.
1: I cannot say exactly why I returned here. Probably to say I am alive, maybe. This is our home. We are not from Mars, we are from here. But I can feel that we are not wanted here, and they just wait for a moment, seemingly, to eliminate us again.
2: Imala sam toliko prijatelja na poslu koji su bili srpski, ime smo skupa radili u kancelarijama, koji su dolazili nam kući, kućni prijatelji. 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
3: The International Criminal Tribunal for the former Yugoslavia's last trial ended in 2017. Since 1996, the tribunal had charged 161 people with war crimes. More than 90 were found guilty. Today, no fugitives remain on the run.
4: Of course, I would like to say, well, we have done a great job, but the reality is also that we had political support. And if you want international justice to be successful, the international community needs to speak with one voice, which unfortunately is not the case if you look at the world today. Well, impunity is more the rule and accountability more the exception. And this is obviously very disappointing.
3: After the ICTY, a permanent court was created in The Hague to prosecute war criminals, the International Criminal Court. But many of the world's most powerful nations are boycotting it. The future for international justice does not look good.
5: It was the United States that played a major leadership role in establishing the tribunal for their former Yugoslavia. However, there was very little American involvement in that war, and so there was very little chance that an American could ever be considered a war criminal. And that was the way things were in 1993. Currently, the U.S. is one of the biggest obstacles right now. They felt that the ICC may prosecute American soldiers.
6: I don't think there's much chance of getting either the People's Republic of China or the United States of America or federal Russia to agree that it's a good idea to say, yes, okay, we'll put ourselves and everybody else on trial. No. My fear is justice has lost its gloss, its sparkle. The arc of its importance may be on the downward side unless we do something about it.

0: Health authorities here in Guatemala say one of the biggest challenges to combating malnutrition is accessing rural areas, adding that the places that are most in need are often the hardest to reach.
1: In Mexican states like Chiapas, the spillover from violence has led to the internal displacement of thousands of people as cartels seek greater control.
2: Emotions are still running high here in Minneapolis following the shooting death of 37-year-old Renee Nicole Good at the hands of a federal immigration agent.
0: It's rare for a U.S. military operation to begin with this level of public opposition. Polling suggests that only about a quarter of Americans support U.S. strikes on Iran.
3: From across Asia and the Pacific, current events, diverse cultures, and major investigations. Al Jazeera's multi-award-winning program.
4: Conservationists say that bringing them back is a...
3: brings you untold stories from the world's most dynamic region. 101 East on Al Jazeera.
5: 50 million taxpayer dollars that went out the door to fund condoms in Gaza.
6: Except it wasn't Gaza, Palestine. It was Gaza province, Mozambique, thousands of miles away.
7: Some of the things that I say will be incorrect. You know, we will make mistakes.
6: People in Power investigates if decisions by the world's richest man helped fuel an HIV resurgence in one of the poorest countries on Earth. Elon and the other Gaza on Al Jazeera.
3: The latest news.
4: These are new illegal Israeli settlement outposts, and they've been built very close to these Palestinian homes.
3: With detailed coverage.
8: Syria wants to produce and even export its oil, but the oil fields are in a state of disrepair.
3: From the heart of the story.
9: 6 months after the commencement of the campaign of air strikes by the Americans and the Israelis, the impact of the war still looks fresh.
10: War, sanctions, nuclear ambitions. That's how we usually hear about Iran. But what do we know about the country behind the confrontation?
11: What makes Iran different is that this revolution is still being fought over.
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10: Seven Stories, Reframe Iran. Al Jazeera Reels.

0: Hello, I'm Frankie McAmley. This is Al Jazeera live from Doha. Coming up on the programme, the hydropower workers that defied the odds in Nepal. The search continues for dozens of others still trapped in underground tunnels. US envoys Steve Witkoff and Jared Kushner head to Moscow and Kyiv, a renewed effort by Washington to restart negotiations and end the conflict. Reports of more than 100 fighters killed as the conflicts between Yemen's Ansarullah Houthis and government forces deepens. And Cuba prepares to loosen some of the tightest controls over its communist economy as it grapples with widespread fuel and food shortages. Hello, a warm welcome to the programme. It has been 10 days since a flash flood swept through the border between Nepal and the Chinese Autonomous Tibet region, killing more than 1,300 people and devastating homes and livelihoods. Above ground, hydropower facilities were largely destroyed and hundreds of workers trapped in tunnels beneath the debris. On Friday, 9 days after the disaster, two workers were finally brought to the surface, renewing hopes of finding others alive. Al Jazeera's Tony Cheng reports from the site.
1: It was a moment many wanted, but few dared hope for. Survivors pulled from the tunnels of a hydroelectric station on the Trishuli River. The first, Kabir Mahajan, carried to safety on the backs of rescue workers after being trapped for 9 days, and Sanjay Sar on a stretcher, both incredibly lucky to be alive. As the day progressed, rescue workers seemed to have a second wind and added urgency at the entrance to the tunnel network. A long yellow pipe of compressed air fed underground, not for the rescuers, but in the hope that they're going to find other survivors.
2: They think there are more to come. It's the first ray of light in what's been a very dark episode in Nepalese history.
1: Watching eagerly family and friends of some of those trapped inside. Min Kumari, waiting for news of her niece Shanti Tamang, a worker inside the plant, and finally some signs of hope.
3: I heard two people had been rescued, and that's why I came with the villagers. I am still hopeful she's alive.
1: But as the rescuers push on into the chamber where they thought they might find others, those hopes start to fade. Messages shouted out of the tunnel. The chamber they thought might be open is filled with mud and debris. Eventually, the rescue team emerges and the news is not good.
4: If you go inside, like you can see like on the top of only a little bit, like 10 feet only left, otherwise all of the place is filled with these duds.
2: Do you think there's any chance for any more survivors?
4: In this stage, like, it's very few chances. Very few chances only. But we can't lose the hope.
1: No one wants to say they're giving up, but for the relatives watching, the meaning is understood as they make the painful journey back home. Tony Cheng, Al Jazeera, on the banks of the Trishuli River, Nepal.
0: Well, Nicholas Hark joins us live from the hospital in Kathmandu, where the men who were rescued are being treated. And Nick, they have both been speaking. What have they said? Could others be found alive? And just talk us through what the mood is like among the relatives still waiting for news.
5: Well, Frankie, their rescue has really brought, frankly, a glimmer of hope among people here at this hospital who are still waiting to hear from their loved ones. And the stories told by the two men, Maharajan and Shah, are extraordinary. They spent both of them, 10 days in the pitch darkness of a cave separated by a slab of concrete. One of them, disheveled, praying a mantra, repeating this mantra, calling for help until they were finally heard and rescued yesterday. And among the people that you see behind me that are at this hospital, well, there is hope that perhaps those that are missing that are listed here would be able to come back home. This word in every single poster, missing, missing, missing. Frankie, there are thousands of people that are missing. Thousands of people waiting for their loved ones. And so as the days go by, that hope is turning into anguish. In fact, there's one man, His name is Kumar Shah, and his hand appeared in a river 300 kilometers away from his home, his severed hand. And his brother found the hand. There was a DNA test put in place, and that's how they found out that their loved ones had died. So many people are doing so because some of the bodies that the search and rescue

0: operations are recovering are in such decomposition that they cannot be recognized. And so it is a country not only in mourning, it's a country that is going through unprecedented trauma. They've experienced an earthquake over 10 years ago, but what we've experienced here in Nepal just over a week ago, these people's lives swept away in a matter of minutes, that has brought terrible, terrible anguish to the people here. Frankie?
1: And Nick, we can only imagine there are so many incredibly heartbreaking stories coming out where you are as you speak to those families. But also, as a country as a whole, Nepal wants climate compensation from countries who are producing the most pollution in the world. Just talk us through what Nepal is calling for in that respect.
0: Yeah, I mean, you know, this is referred to the wall of silence, but I've heard people call it the wall of shame. The wall of shame because all of these people maybe shouldn't have died, because the sense amongst Nepalese is that this catastrophe is man-made, that these melting glaciers at what is the roof of the world, well, they are not responsible for what has happened. So there's been aid trickling through, but it's just a paltry. I'll give you an example. The United States has contributed $500,000, $500,000 to the relief efforts. The UN is asking for $40 million. Now, the finance minister of Nepal says the destruction caused is to the tune of $5 billion, and there are thousands of people that are displaced, that need to be rehoused away from this river that is meant to be the lifeline of so many people. The Trishuli River that finds its source in the Himalayas, well, that's a tributary to the Ganges River that flows into India, and then further along to the Padma River in Bangladesh. 2 billion people, Frankie, are dependent on the water flow from the Himalayas. That's a quarter of humanity. And so what is happening in Nepal does not just depend on Nepal. It goes beyond the borders. It goes beyond countries that are polluting. It's about humanity. Frankie?
1: Nicholas Hack there in Kathmandu talking us through the very latest there. Thank you. Well, with more on this, Arnold Dix is a disaster expert and tunnel engineering professor who's been supporting the rescue mission at Trishuli 3A, which is where the two workers were pulled out alive. And he says the scale of the disaster is unprecedented.
2: I've never struck anything like this before in all my decades, because normally we only have one single disaster. We've got multiple disasters concurrently. The images that you're seeing are of tunnels and tunnel entrances, which just a little over a week ago were up high on the side of a mountain. So there's been so much material dumped, and also the power station, the above ground stuff destroyed, that firstly we had trouble just finding out where they were. Then we had to figure out where to dig to try and find the old entrances that used to be up on the side of a mountain. And of course, what you're seeing now is the lengths we have to go to by hand, with hands and little shovels, hugging the roof mostly of the old tunnel to find access to these areas we think people could be safe. So this is unlike any series of histories ever attempted in the history of the world. I don't say that lightly. Like, Nepal is faced with multiple concurrent disasters in the underground that we have never faced before. And yesterday showed us that our approach can be successful, and we can rescue people if they're alive. And I'll be going to multiple sites today just to check and see how they're going and help recalibrate our resources as well. You imagine there's some special tool that does this rescue. The special tool for these types of rescues is literally men on their stomachs and women, army, digging by hand, because the only way we can get in, because you can't use machines, there is no machine for this. Like, there is nothing available in the world to do this job. We have to go back and dig by hand, lying on our stomachs to get in there. So in some ways, the shortage of machinery isn't a problem when we're in. However, getting heavy equipment in to dig and find the entrances to the tunnels, which used to be entrances up the side of a mountain, which are now below the ground,

0: that's problematic just because of how difficult the terrain is. And but we're on it, and yesterday gives us renewed hope. And I'll be talking with my colleagues. First stop is dealing with the Indian rescue team, who I worked so closely with for the miraculous rescue a couple of years ago. Dear friends, incredibly expertise, and we're gonna get this done.
1: Peace talks between Russia and Ukraine could be revived after months of stalled diplomacy. US negotiators Steve Witkoff and Jared Kushner are heading to Moscow and Kyiv this weekend with a new proposal. President Trump says there is, quote, a good chance of ending the war. But the diplomatic push comes as strikes intensify and the front line remains largely frozen. Dmitry Medvedenko reports.
2: They are Donald Trump's hand-picked men to resolve the Russia-Ukraine war.
3: Steve Witkoff and Jared Kushner, two great negotiators. They've done a great job. And we sent them over to see whether or not we can get something done. And there may be a good chance that we'll do it.
2: This is one of the latest meetings they've had with Russian and Ukrainian officials in January in Abu Dhabi.
4: The United States military...
2: Then Trump began his war in Iran. Not only did that make holding talks in the Middle East unsafe, it has moved the Ukraine war out of Washington's focus. Now, 6 months later, Kushner and Witkoff are coming to visit Moscow and Kyiv. While they visited Russia before, they will be heading to Ukraine for the first time, something Volodymyr Zelensky has pointed out repeatedly.
5: Our goal is to have a constructive and meaningful visit and negotiations with the American side. We need to find real ways to bring this war to an end. We will see what proposals Steve and Jared have and what they will be told in Moscow.
2: The conflict has changed over these 6 months. Ukraine has intensified its strikes on Russia and widened the scope of targets. It's caused fuel shortages after strikes on refineries, as well as massive economic damage to Russia's largest online retailers. All this ahead of Russian parliamentary elections in 2 weeks. Moscow has not taken kindly to these developments, striking Kyiv on a daily basis in response. The Kremlin says it's too early to be optimistic about peace. Russia holds around 20% of Ukraine's territory with slow gains in the east, and it wants these gains recognized in any settlement. When he started his second term, Donald Trump promised to end the war in 24 hours. It's been 1.5 years since he's been in office, and the end is nowhere in sight. Dmitry Medvedenko, Al Jazeera.
1: Well, White House correspondent Kimberly Halkett has more from Washington.
6: U.S. envoys Jared Kushner and Steve Witkoff will visit Moscow as well as Kyiv in the coming days. The two men have visited Russia in the past, but they have not been to Ukraine. That will change this weekend. Now, the U.S. president says he is sending his envoys in an effort to try and see if they can get something done to end the war in Ukraine.
3: We have an idea for peace. Look, I said late wars. Most of them were supposed to be, in my opinion, more difficult than Russia-Ukraine. There's a personality problem in Russia-Ukraine. You have President Zelensky and President Putin. They truly hate each other. You know what hate is? They have serious hate.
6: Now, the White House has not revealed what the proposal contains, but it is being reported it could include an initial ceasefire as well as security guarantees for Ukraine. To that end, there are reports that Ukraine is putting in place a 4-day ceasefire in order to enable the visit of Jared Kushner and Steve Witkoff. Kimberly Helkett, Al Jazeera, The White House.
1: President Trump says the U.S. is in full control of the conflict with Iran. He claims Washington is closely tracking the movements of Iranian forces. Trump signaled out activity around Pickaxe Mountain, a heavily fortified site near the Natanz nuclear facility. He also warned the U.S. could strike it if it sees anything of concern.
3: Iran will not have a nuclear weapon, because if they did, you probably wouldn't be standing here very long. Iran will not.

0: with the victims of the explosion. He also said an investigation has been launched to determine the cause and that the government will not jump to conclusions. Still ahead here on Al Jazeera. UN member states vote overwhelmingly to redraw the map of the world. We find out why.
1: What role do female fighters play in an arena dominated by men? Where do women fit in?
2: All Hail the Military unpacks the assumptions and contradictions surrounding women in combat.
3: It is not the kind of militarism we usually imagine. It is something quite different.
1: Women have been some of the most active participants, reframing ideas about who defends a nation and how.
3: If you mobilize women, you mobilize the whole society.
2: The Fighter, Why Women Go to War, on Al Jazeera.
4: In one lifetime, we cannot see everything with our own eyes. Without testimony, we would know very little. Witness, documentaries that open your eyes, on Al Jazeera.
5: Hearing the facts.
6: It's hard to believe this was a village full of houses just a few days ago.
5: Asking questions.
7: I want to ask you about just how integrated these two countries' economies actually are.
5: Reporting from the action.
8: Here in Gaza, doctors are being forced to amputate the limbs of patients.
5: With the latest global news and insightful documentaries, Al Jazeera's teams across the world bring you closer to the heart of the story.

0: Hello, you're watching Al Jazeera, a reminder of our top stories this hour. Renewed hope in Nepal after two workers were pulled out alive from a hydropower plant's tunnel 9 days after a devastating flash flood. President Trump says the US is in full control of the conflict with Iran. He says Washington is closely tracking Iranian forces. Trump has threatened further strikes around Pickaxe Mountain if the US sees any concerning activity. At least two people have died in an explosion at a military maintenance depot in Bolivia. Seven people are also missing. 81 others have been injured. The Bolivian president released a statement expressing solidarity with the victims of the explosion. Intense battles are underway in Yemen between the Ansarullah Houthis and the internationally recognised government. A Houthi source has told Al Jazeera that over 100 fighters have been killed from both sides during 2 days of fighting. They're fighting for control of an area on the Red Sea. Well, this conflict began early on Thursday when the Houthis reportedly launched attacks in Taiz in the southwest. The Yemeni armed forces say they have recaptured Al-Khazan Hill, a fiercely contested stronghold considered to be strategically important. Youssef Mari is in Yemen's capital, Sana'a.
1: Continuing and very much raging as we speak, the fierce clashes are taking place in western Taiz and southern Hudaydah. The aim seems to be by the Ansar al Houthis to push towards Bab al-Mandab, to push, gain territories towards the city and the Red Sea port of Al-Mukha. What they seek to do, according to experts, is to take control of the strategic areas alongside the Red Sea coastal line, which starts with gaining grounds in southern Hudaydah and gaining grounds west of Taiz. They're basically launching various military operations aimed at gaining territory over Yemeni government-controlled areas. And according to military officials from the internationally recognized government, the Ansar al Houthis have been able to take some of those territories, mainly in western Taiz. They've managed to take over a strategic military base, which is settled on top of a strategic mountain that gives the Ansar al Houthis overview of the entire area. According to Yemeni military officials, reinforcements are on the way. They are taking place and fierce clashes are breaking out between both sides. The goal here for the internationally recognized Yemeni government forces is not so much to gain territory, but to recapture the areas that have fallen under the

0: control of the Ansar Allah Yemeni group.
1: Well, as we mentioned, the fighting is in several areas along the border between the southern provinces of Taiz and Hodeidah. The Houthis are trying to seize territory from government forces. Julie Dager explains.
2: Could Yemen be inching closer to a full-scale war? Now, the Ansar Allah Houthis are fighting against the internationally recognised government for control over these key areas along the Red Sea coast. But it's part of a wider battle for complete control over Yemen. But let's take a look at some of the most latest attacks. Now, the Houthis have struck areas in the Taiz province, and government forces say they've shot down drones in Mocha. But the fighting has spread to the province of Hodeidah. Now, we've spoken to sources who have told Al Jazeera that the Houthis appear to be wanting to gain control of a main road that goes from the port city of Mocha all the way up to Taiz. And this is the main route used to move food, fuel and commercial goods from the Red Sea coast into Yemen. So essentially, anyone who gains control of it would also have a major foothold over regional transport and supply lines. So you might be wondering, well, who controls what currently in Yemen? Now, this is a map showing the latest situation. Now, the Houthis control the capital Sana'a and much of the northwest, including a huge portion of that Red Sea coastline, but they want to control all of it, while the internationally recognised government controls much of the rest, so that's southern and eastern Yemen. But why is the Red Sea so important in this conversation? Now, the reason is it connects here to the Bab al-Mandeb Strait, and that's where around 10 to 12% of global maritime trade passes through every single day, including millions of barrels of oil. And control over this area would give the Houthis the ability to strike vessels in the Red Sea. But it's not only that. It would also give the group the ability to pressure regional rivals.
1: Argentina's president Javier Milei has put the long-running dispute over the Malvinas or Falkland Islands back in the spotlight. His government has announced plans of tougher sanctions against companies involved in exploiting natural resources around the British-controlled islands. The UK government responded to Milei's comments, saying its position on the island's sovereignty remains unchanged. Rory Challens reports.
3: The UK has responded to President Javier Milei's comments on the Falkland Islands. Ed Miliband, the Foreign Secretary, wrote on X, the UK's position on the Falkland Islands is unwavering. And similar from the Defence Secretary, Wes Streeting. He wrote, the Falklands are British because the Falkland Islanders choose to be British. The islands are off the coast of Argentina, 12,700 kilometres from London. But who owns them has been disputed for three centuries. In the 1700s, French colonists arrived, and later England and Spain argued over them. Then, in the early 1800s, Britain vied for control with a short-lived colony backed by the newly independent government in Buenos Aires. Then, in 1833, Britain secured control with a naval garrison, the start of continuous British settlement. Today, that population numbers more than 3,000. The islanders repeatedly say they want to stay a British overseas territory under the right to self-determination enshrined in the UN Charter. Argentina sees it differently. It says British control was won by force and that the islanders are descendants of colonists. Argentina tried force of its own in 1982 and was defeated in the Falklands War, but the dispute still festers. Rory Challens, Al Jazeera, Westminster.
1: Cuba's communist government has begun rolling out unprecedented economic reforms, opening the door to private and foreign investment. It comes as the island faces its worst economic crisis in decades under crushing US sanctions and a government in Washington pushing for regime change. Julia Galliano reports.
4: Facing its most critical moment in recent history, Cuba's government unveiled its latest attempt to stay afloat, a new set of economic reforms aimed at attracting foreign investment. The communist-run government is struggling with severe shortages of fuel and electricity because of a crippling U.S. oil blockade. The new measures open more of the tourism sector to private and foreign capital, a significant shift for a government that has historically kept tight control over the industry. Private firms will also be allowed to grow beyond the previous 100-worker limit, partner with foreign investors, and, for the first time, allow Cubans living abroad to own businesses on the island. But even as they promote the new policies, Cuban officials acknowledge it's a tall order to expect anyone to invest in Cuba under the current conditions.
5: We are facing an adverse environment, we know that, when it comes to attracting foreign investment, starting with the energy issue, which is fundamental to any production or service process. Energy is a fundamental component.
4: Cuba is under intense pressure and, at times, military threats from the Trump administration to enact economic and political reforms. Most people get only a couple of hours of electricity a day, and water and cooking gas supplies are scarce. Cuban leaders have denied these new measures are free market or capitalist, saying they are aimed at saving the socialist system, which has been in place since the 1959 revolution. But most Cubans, struggling to put food on the table and increasingly unable to afford basic needs, don't necessarily see it that way.
6: It's hard. It's really hard. Today we woke up without power after a whole night without it. Even getting the kids' lunch is hard. A lot of our food goes bad.
4: And there's little sign of an immediate reprieve from Washington. On Thursday, U.S. Secretary of State Marco Rubio announced new sanctions targeting Cuba's banking, energy, and nickel sectors, the latest in an ongoing series of measures applied by Washington to further isolate the island's government from international markets. Economists say many of these reforms are long overdue, but on their own, they are unlikely to revive Cuba's battered economy. For most on the island, it feels like nothing will move forward while Washington demands political change, which the Cuban government is unwilling to make. Julia Galliano, Al Jazeera.
1: Next, member states of the UN have overwhelmingly voted in favour of a world map showing the true size of the African continent. Togo introduced the draft, urging countries to shift away from this widely used 16th century map. It distorts the relative size of land masses by expanding those nearer to the poles. Africa appears smaller than Europe, despite being around three times larger. 164 member states supported the change. Only the US voted against it.
7: This issue goes far beyond just the sphere of map-making or cartography. It has to do with cognitive justice, with access to precise geographical knowledge, the dignity of peoples, historic memory, and the fight against representations that we have inherited and have an influence on perception.
1: And we'll be back with your latest headlines here on Al Jazeera after Inside Story. And, of course, more on our website, aljazeera.com.
8: On Counting the Cost, the race for AI dominance is on. The US leads, but China is rapidly closing the gap. The winner could supercharge its economy, gain a military advantage and reshape cybersecurity. With the stakes this high, can either side afford to lose? Counting the Cost on Al Jazeera.

Donald Trump says he'll demand compensation from European countries for the military aid sent to Ukraine. The U.S. president points out most of it was provided by the previous administration. But will Europe foot the bill? And how could this impact the war in Ukraine? This is Inside Story.

0: Hey there, I'm Scott McLean. Since the beginning of the war in Ukraine more than 4 years ago, the U.S. has provided Kyiv with billions of dollars in military assistance. Much of it was delivered during the Biden administration. Current President Donald Trump is now complaining that those weapons and ammunition were transferred free of charge. He says Europe should have covered the cost and that the U.S. will be asking for that money back. Trump didn't specify the amount or the mechanism for repayment. Funding Ukraine's defenses against Russia has been a thorny issue between the U.S. and its European allies. With no end in sight to the fighting, will the two sides reach common ground and keep supporting Kyiv? We'll talk to our guests in a moment, but first, this report from Michael Apple.
1: If you didn't have our military equipment, this war would have been over in 2 weeks.
2: That's been a consistent message from Donald Trump for a while now. And he says it's time Washington was compensated for those weapons. The U.S. president is calling

0: in what he sees as Europe's debt to America. He says the Biden administration's military support for Ukraine after Russia's full-scale invasion in 2022 should never have been given, quote, free of charge. He wants the hundreds of billions of dollars he says the US has given to Ukraine and NATO back. Trump's unhappiness with NATO allies' chronic defense underspending isn't new. But it's intensified since America and Israel launched their war with Iran.
1: The numbers that we spend are so crazy on NATO, and they weren't there for us.
0: Trump has publicly singled out countries he feels have let him down by refusing to let U.S. forces launch offensive operations against Iran from their territory.
1: You know what? Italy was very bad. Italy was very bad, and other countries, Germany was very bad.
0: He's reserved some of his harshest criticism for America's oldest ally across the Atlantic. When Trump stated NATO forces stayed off the front lines during the war in Afghanistan, then Prime Minister Keir Starmer called his comment insulting. Trump maintains the military alliance the U.S. helped build and sustain for decades is worth very little without Washington.
1: NATO's a paper tiger, but more importantly, that we'll come to their rescue, but they will never come to ours.
0: The NATO chief has consistently downplayed the tension and even suggested Trump may have a point.
2: Sometimes people doubt whether the U.S. is invested in NATO. They are. I mean, there's a complete commitment to NATO, but I always felt it was entirely right for the U.S. to ask the Europeans to at least spend the same as they are spending.
0: For now, it's unclear how much or even how Washington intends for Europe to foot the bill for U.S. military support to Ukraine. For its part, Kyiv suggests the hundreds of billions of dollars in frozen Russian assets sitting in European banks. But that's a proposal the bloc remains divided on and must now turn its attention to this new demand from the White House. Michael Apple, Al Jazeera for Inside Story.
3: To dissect this further, let's bring in our guests from Washington, D.C. We are joined by Doug Bondo, a senior fellow at the Cato Institute. He previously served as special assistant to former U.S. President Ronald Reagan. Marina Miron is in Munich. She is a researcher in defense studies at King's College London. And in Sarajevo, we have Charles Kupchin. He is a senior fellow at the Council on Foreign Relations and a former senior director for European affairs on the U.S. National Security Council. Thank you all so much for being here. We have two Americans on the panel, so I'm hoping you guys can help me translate the president a little bit here. And it's worth underscoring what he said once again on his Truth Social post. He said in part, quote, hundreds of billions of dollars was given to Ukraine and NATO free of charge that Europe would have paid for if they were only asked. But we will be asking for that money, though somewhat belatedly. Doug, what does this mean?
4: Well, it sounds like the president wants to charge the Europeans for the aid that the U.S. provided during the Biden administration. It does seem a little late to make that charge. That's apparently what he's up to. He hopes to collect the money that Joe Biden never bothered asking for, apparently.
3: So, Marina, do you think that the president is right, that the Europeans would pay this money back if only asked?
5: That is a difficult question, because how would this look legally? Of course, the president can ask for that money, and knowing the European dependence on the U.S. military, that could be used as a leverage to get that money from the Europeans. But one thing is to have a legal backing to that retrospective bill on the one hand. On the other hand, is Europe capable of paying that money, at least in the short to medium term? And I doubt that the answer is yes to any of those questions.
3: I guess I'm confused, Marina, because this money was paid from the United States to Ukraine. It didn't go via Europe. There's a separate deal where Europe buys U.S. weapons with their own money and then sends them to Ukraine. But what exactly is there to pay back here?
5: That is correct. So essentially, from my understanding of President Trump's perception, Ukraine and Ukrainian security is largely a European problem. And therefore, the money that the U.S. has sent to Ukraine during the Biden administration should be paid by the Europeans, because it is them who are the most interested parties there, because they are geographically much closer to Russia. And we know that European-Russian relations are much worse at this stage than those with the United States.
3: So, Charles, my colleague Michael Apple, in his story at the outset of the program, said it is still unclear how or how the money would be paid back and how much money we're talking about. Can you help us with the answer to that question?
6: Well, before I help you with that question, I do want to say that I'm quite skeptical that this issue is going to go anywhere. Trump, going back to his first term, has always said, you owe us, pay your bills, you're delinquent. And now that he's in trouble in Iran, he is feeling vulnerable and he's lashing out at allies that he thinks haven't carried their weight. And on some level, they haven't. They have, the Europeans in particular, have underspent on defense for a very long time. In terms of the money that we're talking about, the United States has spent, or at least allocated, around $200 billion to Ukraine. This is really before Trump came into office. And that includes direct arms transfers, budgetary support, humanitarian support, and some of the operational costs of the U.S. troops that have been helping Ukraine, even though not on the ground inside Ukraine. And basically, I think Marina's right. Trump thinks this is not our problem. This is Europe's problem. We bailed Europe out. Therefore, Europe needs to pay us back. I think the chances of that happening are near zero. And my guess is this is going to blow over like some of the other issues that Trump raises that are irritants but don't really go anywhere.
3: Humor me for a second, Charles. If this is not just for domestic consumption and if this truly is something to take seriously here, doesn't Congress control the purse strings in Washington? Wouldn't it have to be an act of Congress to ask for that money to be paid back, however much we're talking about?
6: Well, Congress controls the purse strings in as much as the money that I just summarized, the close to $200 billion, had to be allocated by Congress. But Trump could say, listen, you know, that came out of the U.S. Treasury. Here's the bill. Pay up. It wouldn't require an act of Congress. But I think it would be very hard for the Europeans to say, sure, we're going to spend $200 billion paying back the United States rather than spending that kind of money to help Ukraine defend itself against Russia. Because after all, this war is burning on as we speak.
3: So, Doug, the U.S. president in his Truth Social post says that the Biden administration gave more weapons to Ukraine than the U.S. has used in Iran. Do you think that that is the reason why President Trump wants to recoup some of the costs here?
4: Well, I suppose trying to understand Donald Trump and his reasoning is hard. You know, his view is the Europeans have shortchanged the United States by effectively living off of America's defense guarantee. He's made that argument for a very long time. I suspect the reason he's come up with this now is because of Iran, that he's been criticized for the fact he's run down American weapon stocks. He won't accept blame for his behavior, so he's got to find someone else to blame. And he sees that as blaming Joe Biden and blaming the Europeans. That might appeal to him, but I think that our other participants are absolutely right. The likelihood of the Europeans paying this back is pretty small. And they've certainly learned that tomorrow Donald Trump will be onto something else. Tomorrow, maybe he'll be blaming the Taiwanese or someone else for the fact that we've run down our stocks. So this strikes me as a passing fancy of the president. Though, one never knows for sure when he'll give up on an issue.
3: Marina, help me understand, because in the very same Truth Social post, the president is saying, we got no issues whatsoever with our munition levels. He's also saying, okay, we're not going to give munitions to anybody else for a little while. We're going to hit pause on that. So it seems like he is accepting at least somewhat of the presence that, okay, they got to rebuild their stockpiles. How have we gotten to this point that the U.S. is suddenly feeling a bit vulnerable, considering they only went to full-on war with Iran for a matter of around 6 weeks or so, and then the occasional bombing run after that. Is it all the fact that the U.S. gave so much to Ukraine?
5: Well, that is an interesting question, because President Trump made the connection between the aid to Ukraine during the Biden administration and the U.S. weapon stockpiles back in March this year, saying that essentially if not so much had been given to Ukraine, then the U.S. wouldn't be needing these weapons and the stockpiles wouldn't be low. Of course, when we look at the war with Iran, what is happening here essentially is that Iran is using a lot of cheap Shahed-type drones, and a lot of interceptors have been used to defend against those drones. And we have to remember that countries surrounding Iran, the Gulf countries, essentially are operating U.S. systems. Israel is also operating U.S. systems, meaning that it is plausible that the war with Iran has further reduced those stocks. And I think that many experts, even back in March, said that it is true that some of the weapons that have been given to Ukraine indeed are those that have been used or are being used as we speak with the war in Iran in terms of defensive capabilities. So there is this point, and the other point, of course, is the Pearl program and European countries purchasing weapons for Ukraine. So I think that the U.S. president realizes that he has leverage here, and he can say to the Europeans, we will increase the prices or we will stop the sales. And he's using the military component as his main stick. We've seen that with South Korea. Now, South Korea is saying that they might be participating and perhaps deploying a warship to the Strait of Hormuz. So maybe this is a way to coerce Europeans to be more proactive, even if they don't have the capability to pay, even if there is no legal basis to be found in presenting a retrospective bill. But maybe the aim is something else here.
3: Charles, do you think that maybe the president has a bit of an axe to grind because he's been so critical of some allies, you know, the Germans, the Brits, the Italians, for not getting involved in the war with Iran?
6: There's no question in my mind that Trump's frustration with allies is in part a product of the fact that the war in Iran has gone sideways on Trump. He thought that it would last a week or two, that he would go down in history as the president who toppled the Islamic Republic. And now this war has been going on for months, and there's no way out. And the Europeans didn't show up. They didn't show up because they weren't consulted. They didn't show up in part because there isn't a mission that they're willing to do, that is to say escort or minesweeping, until there is a durable ceasefire. I think in the European view is, this is not our war. We didn't start this war. We didn't support this war. We're not going to come and fight it on your behalf. But Trump is in a bad mood on this. You know, the price of gasoline is now rising again in the United States. The midterms are not far off. You're looking at Trump hit historic lows in terms of his popularity rating. This makes him vulnerable. This makes him angry, and he's lashing out. And one other point that I think is important here, this is not a good time to be picking a fight with European allies. Why? We're getting regular intelligence reports that Putin is getting more provocative with Europe. The Germans, just in the last few days, said, hey, the Russians planted explosive drones at Leipzig airport to hit Ukrainian transport aircraft. We're hearing about other kinds of penetrations of Russian drones, cyber attacks, other kinds of things. This is not a moment when the United States ought to be showing a lot of daylight with its European allies.
3: But Charles, why is that? I guess just in the simplest way possible, why is that the United States' problem? That seems like a problem for European countries to deal with. That's their security. It doesn't really seem like it's going to pose much of a threat to mainland United States.
6: Well, you know, I think on some level, that's the way that Trump thinks. And on some level, he's right, right? Ukraine is a lot closer to Poland than it is to the United States. But I think one of the lessons that we've learned over the course of the 20th century is that the United States is a key player in preserving a stable balance of power in Eurasia. And when we weren't there in the 1930s, all hell broke loose. And so I think the United States has a vested interest, a vital national security interest, in preventing a major great power war from breaking out again in Europe or in Asia, for that matter. And that means preserving good, steady relationships with our key allies.
3: But Doug, do you agree with maybe the president's overall sentiment that Ukraine is in the EU's backyard? Ukraine is in Europe. Seems like Europe should be spending way more if they want to support Ukraine in its war than the United States should.
4: Well, clearly, Ukraine's security matters an awful lot more to Europe than to the United States. You know, and the president's broader critique, I think, is right. And it was echoed in a certain sense by the Polish premier, who noted there's something wrong with 540 million Europeans asking 340 million Americans to defend them from 140 million Russians. That this is something which it's hard to sustain at a time where the United States is running up $2 trillion deficits every year, et cetera. The problem is the way the president has proceeded, of course, is to insult the allies and doesn't work on any long-term turnover of responsibility, but comes up abruptly with demands that are not terribly helpful. That he could certainly work a transition over the longer term that would, I think, work. These sorts of demands simply don't work, and unfortunately, they put off the Europeans understandably. They don't comply, and then he moves on to something else and doesn't achieve his ends.
3: Marina, in 2014, there were only three countries in NATO that were spending the recommended 2% of GDP on defense spending. Fast forward to 2025, they all are, most of them, though, just barely. So do you think that maybe some of President Trump's frustration here is left over from the years and years where NATO allies were lagging behind on their own defense spending and relying, perhaps overly, on the United States to save them?
5: Of course. I mean, it is understandable. And during his first term, President Trump again was warning European allies and saying that the United States would exit NATO if they kept on underspending. And now the Europeans, or European NATO members, better said, have been forced to increase their defense spending. But still, it will take decades to reach the level where Europe can say that they are self-sufficient, because a lot in NATO still depends on U.S. capabilities. Take, for instance, space capabilities. Europeans don't have those capabilities. Operational planning, air-to-air refueling, and those things do not get solved in a year or two. And then there is a problem of the entire strategic culture, because the diversity of the NATO members is so great and the threat perception differs. Therefore, some of the members, such as Spain, don't see it necessary to increase their defense spending. So there is a certain logic. And I think during the second Trump administration, we have already seen signs where the U.S. said, we are not going to spend the money to keep the troops in Europe, and withdrawing troops from Germany and places like Romania, for instance. So there is a certain logic and a certain reasoning to that. And maybe the Europeans should take this seriously and should try to become more autonomous when it comes to the defense industry and when it comes to their own protection. But that will take a long time. But I think Trump is giving here a good impetus for the Europeans.
3: Charles, if you were to open a newspaper, any newspaper in the United Kingdom right now, you would see that one of the big debates that they are having right now is whether the UK can spend 3% of their GDP on military by 2030 as a stepping stone on the way to getting to 3.5 by 2035, which is the NATO target set for all NATO members. You also have the Spanish, who are openly saying that that shouldn't be the target at all. I mean, do you think that these are examples of where the Europeans just still don't get it?
6: No, I think the Europeans do get it, and they get it less because of Donald Trump and more because of Vladimir Putin. right? You now have a sense of existential fear in Germany and in many major countries in Europe because they just don't know what Putin's next moves are. And there's the biggest land war since World War II is raging not very far from the borders of NATO and the European Union. So I do think that Europe has passed through an inflection point. 2% is the old standard. The new standard is 5% if you include spending on military infrastructure and not just weapons and forces. That's a significant change. And I think in some ways, the most significant country in question here is Germany, where Germany has accepted defense spending from the debt brake, where a country that had felt that it had left behind geopolitics and the projection of hard power has discovered that, hey, you know, we need a military. We need to reacquire our geopolitical vocation. But what Marina said is very important. It will take a long time. It will take a generation, maybe more, to generate the combat capability that Europe needs to hold its own. And another key thing that's lacking is pooling sovereignty on defense. And there, I don't think we're going to see a whole lot of progress in passing power from the national capitals to Brussels, in part because the politics in member states is heading in the other direction, toward more sovereignty, more member state control, less Europe.
3: Doug, do you agree? I mean, do the Europeans get it, or are they all hat, no cattle? I mean, just to use the UK as an example here, they have more than 8 million people on something called universal credit, essentially welfare. It's a country of only 70 million people. It's more than 10% of the population. And there's not a whole lot of serious talk, with the British government right now about putting a substantial dent in that number.
4: Well, I think the Europeans get it, but the politics is very difficult. And I don't think Americans should blame Europeans for going along with the system the United States set up and wanted to preserve. The United States has long wanted the Europeans to spend more, but to spend more in ways that the United States effectively dominated and controlled. You know, the obvious policy to my mind is the United States should explain what it plans to do and then it work with the Europeans to adjust as they want. But the politics is very difficult internally. As Spain looks at the map and says, the Russians are never going to be attacking Madrid or Seville, so we don't have to worry about it. Why should we spend all that money? You see parties, the National Renaissance in France, who knows what Farage would do if he would end up prime minister of Britain. You see in Germany, the rise of the AfD, there's a lot of unpopularity among some folks there about supporting Ukraine. This is not easy for Europe, but I think they need to deal with it, and they are trying to. It's a question of how long, and the United States could be more helpful. Donald Trump is not someone who helps promote cooperation among allies. They fear him, and they worry about him, and Charles is absolutely right. Putin is probably even a more important incentive for Europeans to act. But you have, two score plus, another 10 countries trying to work together. It is not easy.
3: Marina, I remember being in Ukraine at the outset of the war in 2022, and all of, NATO countries, Western countries who are pledging support to Ukraine were saying, look, we will be here for as long as it takes. Now we're more than 4 years on in this war. Do you think that at this stage there's a realistic scenario where the Europeans say to the Ukrainians, you're going to have to give up land, you're going to have to make a deal because we just can't afford this anymore?
5: That's a great question because nobody knows how long this war will last. And there are talks about the possible mobilization even in Russia until now, even so President Putin has denied that. As far as Europeans are concerned, the situation is becoming much more dire, and we see political volatility all across Europe. It's not just Germany, it's the UK as well, and France, of course, too. So we don't know what the future will hold in terms of which politicians will come to power and what their foreign policy will be directed towards on the one hand. On the other hand, now with this returning to Donald Trump's demand that Europe return the money that has been sent to Ukraine by the United States, the Europeans have a very finite amount of money. On the one hand, increasing their own defense spending, and this is not exactly a popular measure, as has already been discussed, at the same time buying weapons for Ukraine in the United States, then separately an initiative by the European Union providing $60 billion over the next 2 years to Ukraine in aid. The war is not ending and Ukraine is not winning. And we have to face a situation that Russia, despite all the economic hardships, has much more potential in terms of its military industry and in terms of its economy than Ukraine does. And therefore, the question is, will this aid just trickle down where the Europe will say, we would love to support you, but we don't have any money anymore, but maybe we can share our expertise or whatever that is. But I don't see that the fulfilling of that promise that we will be with Ukraine as long as we can. And as I said, this is why this political, or partially why there is a lot of political volatility, as Charles said, in Germany as well.
3: Yeah, you have to wonder how long this aid is going to last, however long this war goes on and whoever is paying the bill. All right, we have to leave it there. Thank you so much for being here, Doug Bondo, Marina Miron, and Charles Kupchin. And thank you, too, for watching. You can see the program again anytime by visiting our website. It's aljazeera.com. And for further discussion, go to our Facebook page. 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For now, that's it from me, Scott McLean, and the whole team here in Doha. Al Jazeera's coverage continues in just a moment. Stay tuned.

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4: In the Philippines, exorcisms are in high demand. Priests in Asia's largest Catholic nation say there's been a surge in cases of demons taking over people's bodies. But mental health professionals warn exorcisms can be harmful. 101 East investigates. The Philippines, speak of the devil. On Al Jazeera.
5: Before the wedding begins, there is a preparation. This group of Palestinians rehearse their dabka steps. The rehearsal is part of the tradition. Then the celebration begins. The dabka line that grows, bringing together different generations.
6: Behind me, a Palestinian wedding is underway, with the sound of dabka dancing and joy are filling the air. In the midst of war, moments like these have taken on a deeper meaning, with families trying to celebrate life milestones despite the uncertainty and have a sense of normality. Here in Gaza, every wedding is not just a celebration of love, but of resilience.

0: Hello, I'm Frankie McCamley. This is Al Jazeera live from Doha, coming up on the programme. Still searching in Nepal, recovery efforts continue for the thousands still missing after the devastating flash floods. A renewed push for peace between Ukraine and Russia. The US sends envoys to both countries even as drone strikes continue. German car maker Volkswagen slashes its workforce as it aims to combat tariffs and cheap Chinese imports. And overturning five centuries of misinformation, the UN agrees to amend world maps to show Africa in its true proportions. Hello, good to have you with us this hour. 10 days on from the catastrophic flash flooding in the Himalayas. Time is running out to find survivors among the thousands of people still missing. The torrent of rock, mud and water that ploughed through Nepal's border region with China wiped out towns and villages and left a trail of debris. In Nepal, nearly 5,600 people are unaccounted for. The death toll stands at more than 1,300. More than 9,000 Nepalese troops have been deployed across affected areas to help with rescue and recovery efforts. Nicholas Hark is in Nepal's capital and has been speaking to people about their agonising wait for news of loved ones.
1: There are thousands of people that are missing, thousands of people waiting for their loved ones. And so as the days go by, that hope is turning into anguish. In fact, there's one man. His name is Kumar Shah, and his hand appeared in a river 300 kilometers away from his home, his severed hand. And his brother found the hand. There was a DNA test put in place, and that's how they found out that their loved ones had died. So many people are doing so because some of the bodies that the search and rescue operations are recovering are in such decomposition that they cannot be recognized. And so it is a country not only in mourning, it's a country that is going through unprecedented trauma. They've experienced an earthquake over 10 years ago, but what we've experienced here in Nepal just over a week ago, these people's lives swept away in a matter of minutes. That has brought terrible, terrible anguish to the people here.
0: The rescue of two workers trapped inside the tunnels of a hydropower plant for 9 days has provided renewed sense of hope for the rescue teams. Search crews say they will continue their efforts and won't give up hope. Al Jazeera's Tony Cheng reports from the site.
2: It was a moment many wanted, but few dared hope for. Survivors pulled from the tunnels of a hydroelectric station on the Trishuli River. The first, Kabir Mahajan, carried to safety on the backs of rescue workers after being trapped for 9 days, and Sanjay Sar on a stretcher, both incredibly lucky to be alive. As the day progressed, rescue workers seemed to have a second wind and added urgency at the entrance to the tunnel network. A long yellow pipe of compressed air fed underground. Not for the rescuers, but in the hope that they're going to find other survivors.
3: They think there are more to come. It's the first ray of light in what's been a very dark episode in Nepalese history.
2: Watching eagerly family and friends of some of those trapped inside. Min Kumari, waiting for news of her niece Shanti Tamang, a worker inside the plant, and finally some signs of hope.
4: I heard two people had been rescued. And that's why I came with the villagers. I am still hopeful she's alive.
2: But as the rescuers push on into the chamber where they thought they might find others, those hopes start to fade. Messages shouted out of the tunnel. The chamber they thought might be open is filled with mud and debris. Eventually, the rescue team emerges, and the news is not good.
5: If you go inside, like you can see, like on the top of only a little bit, like 10 feet only left. Otherwise, all of the place is filled with these duds.
6: Do you think there's any chance for any more survivors?
5: In this stage, like, it's very few chances only. But we can't lose the hope.
2: No one wants to say they're giving up, but for the relatives watching, the meaning is understood as they make the painful journey back home. Tony Chang, Al Jazeera, on the banks of the Trishuli River, Nepal.
0: Peace talks between Russia and Ukraine could be revived after months of stalled diplomacy. US negotiators Steve Witkoff and Jared Kushner are heading to Moscow and Kyiv this weekend with a new proposal. President Trump says there is, quote, a good chance of ending the war. But the diplomatic push comes as strikes intensify and the front line remains largely frozen. Dmitry Medvedenko reports.
7: They are Donald Trump's hand-picked men to resolve the Russia-Ukraine war.
8: Steve Witkoff and Jared Kushner, the two great negotiators. They've done a great job. And we sent them over to see whether or not we can get something done. And there may be a good chance that we'll do it.
7: This is one of the latest meetings they've had with Russian and Ukrainian officials in January in Abu Dhabi.
9: The United States military...
7: Then, Trump began his war in Iran. Not only did that make holding talks in the Middle East unsafe, it has moved the Ukraine war out of Washington's focus. Now, 6 months later, Kushner and Witkoff are coming to visit Moscow and Kyiv. While they visited Russia before, they will be heading to Ukraine for the first time, something Volodymyr Zelensky has pointed out repeatedly.
10: Our goal is to have a constructive and meaningful visit and negotiations with the American side. We need to find real ways to bring this war to an end. We will see what proposals Steve and Jared have and what they will be told in Moscow.
7: The conflict has changed over these 6 months. Ukraine has intensified its strikes on Russia and widened the scope of targets. It's caused fuel shortages after strikes on refineries, as well as massive economic damage to Russia's largest online retailers. All this ahead of Russian parliamentary elections in 2 weeks. Moscow has not taken kindly to these developments, striking Kyiv on a daily basis in response. The Kremlin says it's too early to be optimistic about peace. Russia holds around 20% of Ukraine's territory with slow gains in the east, and it wants these gains recognized in any settlement. When he started his second term, Donald Trump promised to end the war in 24 hours. It's been 1.5 years since he's been in office, and the end is nowhere in sight. Dmitry Medvedenko, Al Jazeera.
0: With more on this, Kimberly Halkett sent this update from the White House.
11: U.S. envoys Jared Kushner and Steve Witkoff will visit Moscow as well as Kyiv in the coming days. The two men have visited Russia in the past, but they have not been to Ukraine. That will change this weekend. Now, the U.S. president says he is sending his envoys in an effort to try and see if they can get something done to end the war in Ukraine.
8: We have an idea for peace. Look, I said late wars. Most of them were supposed to be, in my opinion, more difficult than Russia-Ukraine. There's a personality problem in Russia-Ukraine. You have President Zelensky and President Putin. They truly hate each other. You know what hate is? They have serious hate.
11: Now, the White House has not revealed what the proposal contains, but it is being reported it could include an initial ceasefire as well as security guarantees for Ukraine. To that end, there are reports that Ukraine is putting in place a 4-day ceasefire in order to enable the visit of Jared Kushner and Steve Witkoff. Kimberly Helkett, Al Jazeera, the White House.
0: And as those diplomatic efforts gather pace, fighting on the ground continues. A Russian drone has hit a multi-story residential building in Boryspil near Kyiv. Footage shared by Ukrainian media shows fires burning inside several apartments, with damage also visible on the roof. Officials have not yet confirmed whether anyone was killed or injured. The headquarters of Ukraine's security service was also targeted by Russian drones on Friday. At least 12 people were reportedly injured. The agency is considered vital to Ukraine's war effort, coordinating strikes against Russia's war machine and energy sites. Audrey McAlpine reports from Kyiv.
12: This police car is blocking the road to the Security Services of Ukraine, otherwise known as the SBU, which was hit on Friday afternoon by what appeared to be a Russian drone. Now, it's an unprecedented attack, not just because of the target itself, but also because it happened right here in the very center of Ukraine's capital. And it comes after 9 consecutive days of nearly non-stop Russian attacks. Nearly hourly air raid sirens followed by waves of drones that have hit things like warehouses, which have destroyed over 90% of Ukraine's modern food storage. Now, in response to this attack, President Zelensky met with the chief of the SBU and vowed to retaliate against Russia in kind. But it also comes as there are plans for a visit from U.S. Special Envoys Witkoff and Kushner, which would be the very first visit of its kind and viewed here in Ukraine as an effort to rekindle peace talks mediated by the United States between Russia and Ukraine. But what's at the forefront of most Ukrainians' minds in light, really, of this attack on the SBU is that if Russia can hit a target like that right in the very center of the city, what else could it hit? Audrey McAlpine, Al Jazeera, Kyiv.
0: The strikes are going both ways. Ukraine has also targeted Russia, launching an attack on the southern resort city of Sochi. Ukraine says an air defence unit and 2 oil depots were also hit. The local governor is warning the strikes could cause fuel shortages. Ukraine has increasingly targeted Russia's energy and logistics infrastructure this year. It's aimed at disrupting supplies and inflicting economic damage. President Donald Trump says the US is in full control of the conflict with Iran. He says Washington is closely tracking the movements of Iranian forces. Trump singled out activity around Pickaxe Mountain, a heavily fortified site near the Natanz nuclear facility. He warned the US could strike if it sees anything of concern.
8: Iran will not have a nuclear weapon, because if they did, you probably wouldn't be standing here very long. Iran will not have a nuclear weapon. We've stopped them from having. We may hit Pickaxe very soon. We know everybody that's moving everywhere, all over Iran. And if anything goes bad, we hit them. We hit them hard.
0: The US has also imposed sanctions on a Turkish bank as part of efforts to economically isolate Iran. It is the latest move since Treasury Secretary Scott Bessent announced Washington's so-called Operation Economic Outcast last week. The department accused Golden Global and its subsidiaries of helping Iran to transfer oil revenues from China to Turkey. The bank says it has fulfilled all local and international banking compliance rules. Israeli airstrikes have killed 3 people across southern Lebanon. 23 others have been injured. The strikes hit several areas, including the district of Tyre and Nabatea. Israel's military confirmed the attack, saying they were responding to a drone launched by Hezbollah. Israeli settlers have attacked Palestinians on the village of Al-Mugaya in the occupied West Bank. They were travelling to a funeral for 2 Palestinian men killed by Israeli forces on Wednesday. People say the Israeli army provided cover for the settlers and fired tear gas inside the village. Al-Mugaya has faced repeated settler attacks in recent months. Elsewhere, intense battles are underway in Yemen between the Ansarallah Houthis and the internationally recognised government. A Houthi source has told Al Jazeera that over 100 fighters have been killed from both sides during 2 days of fighting. The fighting is in several areas along the border between the southern provinces of Taiz and Hodeidah. Julie Diger explains.
13: Could Yemen be inching closer to a full-scale war? Now, the Ansarallah Houthis are fighting against the internationally recognised government for control over these key areas along the Red Sea coast. But it's part of a wider battle for complete control over Yemen. But let's take a look at some of the most latest attacks. Now, the Houthis have struck areas in the Taiz province, and government forces say they've shot down drones in Mocha. But the fighting has spread to the province of Hodeidah. Now, we've spoken to sources who have told Al Jazeera that the Houthis appear to be wanting to gain control of a main road that goes from the port city of Mocha all the way up to Taiz. And this is the main route used to move food, fuel and commercial goods from the Red Sea coast into Yemen. So essentially anyone who gains control of it would also have a major foothold over regional transport and supply lines. So you might be wondering, well, who controls what currently in Yemen? Now, this is a map showing the latest situation. Now, the Houthis control the capital Sana'a and much of the northwest, including a huge portion of that Red Sea coastline, but they want to control all of it, while the internationally recognized government controls much of the rest. So that's southern and eastern Yemen. But why is the Red Sea so important in this conversation? Now, the reason is it connects here to the Bab al-Mandeb Strait. And that's where around 10 to 12% of global maritime trade passes through every single day, including millions of barrels of oil. And control over this area would give the Houthis the ability to strike vessels in the Red Sea. But it's not only that. It would also give the group the ability to pressure regional rivals.
0: Still ahead here on Al Jazeera, the battle over mail-in ballots goes to the US Supreme Court. We report on what it means for voters' rights.
14: On Counting the Cost, the race for

0: want to keep the peace, but there's still a lot of anger.
1: The people here are not afraid of tear gas. We have seen some using tear gas.
2: That Rwanda across the border, the commanders here say their role is to make sure that Goma is protected.
3: This camp was supposed to be temporary. Now there are more than 200,000 Sudanese refugees.

0: Hello, welcome back. You're watching Al Jazeera, a reminder of our top stories this hour. Search and rescue efforts are continuing 10 days after a devastating flash flood swept parts of Nepal and the Chinese autonomous region of Tibet. In Nepal, nearly 5,600 people are missing. The death toll stands at more than 1,300. US negotiators Steve Witkoff and Jared Kushner are heading to Moscow and Kyiv this weekend with a new peace proposal. It's raising hopes that mediated talks between Russia and Ukraine could be revived after months of stalled diplomacy. The US jobs market registered strong growth last month, despite concerns over the state of the economy and high fuel prices. New data released from the Bureau of Labor Statistics shows 162,000 new jobs were added, while the unemployment rate remained steady at 4.1%. President Trump hailed the numbers, saying they were higher than estimates. Our chief US correspondent, Alan Fisher, has more from the White House.
1: The Labor Day weekend traditionally marks the start of serious political campaigning before the midterms, which are now just over 8 weeks away. Republicans felt they had an uphill battle. Most people think that costs have gone up, particularly for things like fuel. That's added cost to everything else. So they are feeling the pinch financially. But Donald Trump has always believed that the underlying economy is strong. And new job figures suggest that might be the case. 132,000 new jobs created in the last month, well above expectations. In fact, the strongest performance since March. And Kevin Hassett, who is one of Donald Trump's chief economic advisors, he told me that this was proof that the Trump economy was working for ordinary Americans.
2: It's a Labor Day weekend present to the American people that the president's economic policies are working. Not only are people getting jobs, but if you look at average weekly earnings, which is because people not only want to have a high wage, but they also want to have the hours that they want. Average weekly earnings are soaring, and inflation is even under control. If you look at the last 3 months, core CPI, the core consumer price index, at an annual rate is only at 1.6%. So we think that while there's a strong growth effect going on, it's not inflationary.
1: Now, it's not that long ago Donald Trump said he wasn't really interested in the midterms, but he is now. In fact, many people think that around 35 places will decide the election and who takes control on Capitol Hill. And Donald Trump's intention is to visit all of them over the next 8 weeks, including places like Alaska and Texas. Those are places that Republican presidents traditionally haven't campaigned, but that shows just how tight this race is. And Donald Trump will know that it's tight, because he'll be looking at the same polls as all of us, showing that it could be a bad night for him, like many presidents before him, and that the Democrats could well have a very good midterm election. Alan Fisher, Al Jazeera, at the White House.
0: A federal judge in the US state of Massachusetts has blocked the Trump administration's efforts to restrict mail-in ballots. The fight will continue as it heads to the Supreme Court just weeks before the midterm elections. Eva McKend explains.
3: About one in three Americans voted by mail in 2024. Just 2 months before the US midterm elections, the rules governing mail-in ballots are caught in a fast-moving legal fight. President Trump ordered the Postal Service to impose new requirements, including redesigned ballot envelopes, barcodes, and lists of voters approved to receive mail ballots.
4: We shouldn't do mail-in ballots. So it's not too much to ask for voter ID, proof of citizenship, and no mail-in ballots.
3: The administration says the changes are about election security. Voting rights advocates and congressional Democrats say the president's move risks disenfranchising eligible voters.
5: The

0: Trump administration is going to try to suppress your vote. They're going to put obstacles in front of you. Find a way around it. If you don't get a mail-in ballot, go vote in person. Make sure you vote early.
1: Here's where it gets complicated. A federal judge first blocked the administration's plan. But after the Postal Service issued its final rules, the Supreme Court then temporarily cleared the way. The judge blocked them again, in part because the election is fast approaching. Now the administration is asking the Supreme Court again to intervene. Some states are already preparing to send ballots. North Carolina is the first state to send out mail-in ballots for this election cycle. And there's another concern. The Postal Service isn't ready. A whistleblower complaint from a Postal Service official alleges the agency is rushing to build the technology needed to implement a new system. The complaint warns that a single scanning error could potentially cause an entire batch of ballots to be rejected or delayed, possibly tens of thousands at a time. So should voters worry their ballots won't count? Not right now. There is no indication that millions of properly cast ballots are suddenly going to disappear. But the legal battle isn't over yet. The important thing for voters is to check your state's election office for the rules that apply to you. If you vote by mail, follow the instructions carefully and return your ballot early. Eva McKend, Al Jazeera, Washington.
2: Car manufacturer Volkswagen says it will cut an additional 50,000 jobs in Germany by the end of the decade. That brings the total number of potential job losses to 100,000 since 2024. The move aims to counter tariffs, overcapacity and Chinese-made cars. The restructuring plan is the most extensive in Volkswagen's 89-year history.
3: Well, the future is in danger for all of us here, so it's difficult to say how long we can stay here, and we're just trying to fight for it. We actually want to keep our jobs. We want to continue living securely in Germany with our families.
4: Yes, this is the current economic situation, and yes, VW is right in the middle of this whole automotive business. It's not just VW that's affected. VW is taking action, and I hope the executives are doing the right thing.
5: I don't think that's very nice, but I believe that people will eventually find their place in other fields, so it won't be the case that people are simply let go from here. Instead, they'll find new jobs.
2: Argentina's President Javier Milei has put the long-running dispute over the Malvinas or Falkland Islands back in the spotlight. His government has announced plans for tougher sanctions against companies involved in exploiting natural resources around the British-controlled islands. The UK government says its position on sovereignty remains unchanged. Rory Challens reports.
6: The UK has responded to President Javier Milei's comments on the Falkland Islands. Ed Miliband, the Foreign Secretary, wrote on X, the UK's position on the Falkland Islands is unwavering. And similar from the Defence Secretary, Wes Streeting. He wrote, the Falklands are British because the Falkland Islanders choose to be British. The islands are off the coast of Argentina, 12,700 kilometres from London. But who owns them has been disputed for three centuries. In the 1700s, French colonists arrived, and later England and Spain argued over them. Then, in the early 1800s, Britain vied for control with a short-lived colony backed by the newly independent government in Buenos Aires. Then, in 1833, Britain secured control with a naval garrison, the start of continuous British settlement. Today, that population numbers more than 3,000. The islanders repeatedly say they want to stay a British overseas territory under the right to self-determination enshrined in the UN Charter. Argentina sees it differently. It says British control was won by force and that the islanders are descendants of colonists. Argentina tried force of its own in 1982 and was defeated in the Falklands War, but the dispute still festers. Rory Challens, Al Jazeera, Westminster.
2: UN member states have voted overwhelmingly in favour of a world map showing the true size of the African continent. Togo introduced the draft resolution, urging countries to shift away from the widely used 16th century map, where Africa appears smaller than Europe, despite being around three times larger. Kayleigh Callahan explains.
3: Africa, the world's second largest continent, but you may be mistaken for thinking it's smaller than several large countries or territories, despite having a landmass of more than 30 million square kilometres. On many maps, Canada can appear larger than Africa, but it's in fact only 9.9 million square kilometres. Greenland too looks sizable, but it's just over 2 million, and Russia, the world's largest country by landmass, is 17 million. So why does Africa look smaller? Many commonly used maps are based on the Mercator projection developed in the 16th century. It distorts the relative size of land masses, making areas closer to the poles appear much larger than they actually are. Now Togo wants to address what it calls colonial era injustice. It put forward a draft resolution at the UN, asking member states to promote maps that accurately reflect the true size of continents.
7: When they present a distorted image of our planet, they risk perpetuating inaccurate representation that are passed down through generation.
8: Draft resolution A/AD/L104 is adopted.
3: Togo's resolution was overwhelmingly passed, only one country voting against, the United States.
9: Resolutions like this one and the ideological agenda they promote are barnacles on our work here and the reason this institution is losing its credibility.
10: This resolution demonstrates the clear fact that when the African group is unified, then they can move a huge stone, including decades of injustice.
3: The UN vote is not legally binding, but Togo says it'll start implementing the new world map in classrooms by the end of the year, giving a more accurate picture of the world and Africa's place in it. Kayleigh Callahan, Al Jazeera.
2: And that's it from me for now. Doreen has your headlines after counting the cost.
11: 50 million taxpayer dollars that went out the door to fund condoms in Gaza.
12: Except it wasn't Gaza, Palestine. It was Gaza province, Mozambique, thousands of miles away.
13: Some of the things that I say will be incorrect. You know, we will make mistakes.
12: People in Power investigates if decisions by the world's richest man helped fuel an HIV resurgence in one of the poorest countries on Earth. Elon and the other Gaza on Al Jazeera.

0: Hello, everybody. I'm Rishad Salamat. This is Counting the Cost on Al Jazeera, your look at the world of business and economics. The race is on to become the dominant AI superpower. The US had an early lead, but China is catching up quickly. What will it take for either side to come out on top? Artificial intelligence promises to supercharge economies, provide militaries with an edge over their rivals, and revolutionize the world of cybersecurity. With stakes this high, can either side afford to lose? Whoever emerges as the leading power in artificial intelligence could secure an advantage over its rivals for years to come. Only two countries are really in this race, the United States and China. The US has poured hundreds of billions of dollars into creating the world's most sophisticated models, but China isn't far behind, and it's managed to achieve similar results at a fraction of the cost. Control of key inputs like rare earth minerals and cutting-edge computer chips could prove decisive as this rivalry grows. Both powers are seeking allies and forming blocs to support their AI ambitions. But what will it take to emerge as the winner in the battle of the AI superpowers? Vinton Monaghan reports.
1: Artificial intelligence is the latest battleground in the rivalry between the world's two leading economies. The United States and China are in a race to develop the most sophisticated and widely adopted models, and both aim to come out on top.
2: I will tell you, the AI, the artificial intelligence, we're way ahead of number two. Number two is China. And I never want to underestimate China, but right now we're way ahead.
3: Many large AI models have been competing in a race to the top, and breakthroughs have been achieved in the research and development of our own chips. All of this has turned China into one of the economies with the fastest growing innovation capabilities.
1: According to PwC, AI is expected to add 15 percentage points to global economic output over the next decade. It also has military applications, potentially supercharging both hacking and cybersecurity. The US is currently leading the race, but China is quickly catching up. The US accuses Chinese firms of cheating, using American AI models to train their own. China denies this and accuses American firms of doing the same thing. The two sides have taken different approaches to distribution and control. Most leading US companies have adopted a closed model. This means users interact with the AI through the companies, and their inner workings aren't made public. China, on the other hand, has gone for open models. These can be fully downloaded and used independently by users. More of the code is public, and people can adapt them to their own needs. The rivalry is rapidly becoming internationalized. The US has formed a bloc known as Pax Silica, including the EU, India, and several others. Its aim is to secure the supply chains necessary for AI.
4: Pax Silica is an economic security coalition that does not follow the typical geometries of geopolitical alliances. It is a group of countries that realize that shared supply chains are actually more binding than shared ideology.
1: China has formed a bloc of its own, the World Artificial Intelligence Cooperation Organization, or WAICO. Some of its members include Brazil, Pakistan, and several African nations. Officials say the aim isn't to exclude anyone, but instead to help promote the adoption of AI in the global south.
5: The WAICO initiative is yet another example of China's efforts to build a community with a shared future for humanity and implement the Global Governance Initiative.
1: Only one country is a member of both groups, Kazakhstan. But Reuters reports that Washington is warning allies that they'll be excluded from Pax Silica if they engage with China's coalition. Both sides have powerful leverage in the AI race. China controls much of the world's production of rare earth minerals that are vital to the production of the physical infrastructure needed to sustain AI. China has been willing to use this as a bargaining chip in trade disputes. Meanwhile, the US and its allies control global supply of the most advanced semiconductor chips, another key factor in the AI race. Washington currently blocks China's access on national security grounds. The stakes are high. Whoever develops the dominant AI will likely have an edge for decades to come. It's a race neither side can afford to lose. Vinton Monaghan, Al Jazeera, for Counting the Cost.
0: Well, let's discuss this further with our guest. Joining us from Washington, D.C. is Kyle Chan. He is a fellow at Brookings and a specialist on U.S.-China relations. Kyle also previously testified before the U.S. House Select Committee on China. In Beijing, we have Mike Liu. He is the vice president and a senior fellow at the Center for China and Globalization. And finally, in Brussels, is David Timmis. He's a senior fellow in AI governance at the Global Governance Institute and is a specialist and keynote speaker on the impact of AI on the future of work. Kyle, let's start off with you. It's not just about companies, as people have often framed this debate, but this is all about countries, and this is what it has become. And it's about two countries facing off, in essence.
6: That's right. Even though it seems like the story is about these powerful AI companies, ultimately they are embedded within their own national legal regulatory systems. So we also see two different ecosystems evolving, right? A Chinese one and an American one. So it's not just the models, but it's the hardware that goes behind powering these models, the data centers, and who gets access to them. And I think what's happening is you see, for example, Washington's willingness and ability to control who gets access to, say, the latest Anthropic model. This is not just about private companies anymore, but becoming more of a geostrategic question.
0: Well, let's have a look at the companies in play here as well. I mean, if we have a look at, for instance, what's been going on with regards to, let's say, Kimi K3, 57% essentially AI capability, and then we've got Claude's Opus 5, 67%. Now, that is a real gap there. But one thing is that Kimi can do that at a third of the price. In Brussels is David Timmis. What do you make of that?
7: Yeah, I definitely agree with my colleague in D.C. that we do see, first and foremost, an arms race. It's no longer just about companies competing in the AI race, but it's about two countries in particular, the U.S. and China, competing. One, the U.S., which has promoted mostly a closed-source approach, and China, which has promoted an open-source one, until now. Because if you look at what's happening in the U.S. with Jensen Huang leading the charge on moving the whole discussion and focus of the tech companies in Silicon Valley and in the U.S. more broadly to focus on open source, the U.S. has realized that actually, given that for most companies and citizens, cost and control matter more than absolute peak for performance, the focus will also move in the coming months and years also a lot more on open source in the U.S. as well, because ultimately, frontier AI will be really important for society for making advancements in medicine, drug discovery, really complex tasks that only frontier AI models could solve, but that's maybe 10% of all the uses. All the other uses, 90% of them, will largely depend on good enough models, open source models that can do the job at half the cost or even less.
0: I will come on to open versus closed in a second, but Mike, how did China achieve this? How did this narrow this gap of AI capability and be able to do it that much cheaper than the US?
8: Well, I look at the certain things. If you look at the Chinese, those tech players that have been taking a much more cost-effective approach to tackle this very complex issue. As my colleague also mentioned, you know, US model is much more work on proprietary system, where China, I look at the one of things, you always look at how you are should be able to sustain the development and make an end result beneficial, not only for the richer country, but for all these developing economies.
0: Right, absolutely. So let's have a look at the differences between open and closed AI. I mean, the closed model is the one the US follows. I mean, it's not actually completely blanketly like this, but it's subscription, greater central control, whereas the open model, well, it's lower cost, it's downloadable, it's customizable as well, and increasingly competitive. Now, the thing is here, and this is to Kyle, is it a case that maybe the US will win the technological battle but lose the adoption one because of this route?
6: This is a really big question that I think Americans are not asking themselves enough. Right now, we see the American AI companies going full speed ahead on trying to build ever larger compute clusters to train ever larger models to race ahead on the frontier. In many ways, this is important, as my colleague in Brussels mentioned. This is important because those frontier capabilities unlock, say, research and development capacities within science, medicine, cutting edge sectors like that, that other models can't do. On the other hand, though, I think what we're seeing is, in terms of integration into the real economy, China's been much more focused on trying to get companies, users, organizations to adopt AI faster. And we see their push across a whole range of sectors, including, for example, manufacturing, which is a strong point of China's, as well as even government services. So I think in some ways, there are multiple races being run here. On the one hand, there is a technology race. Who can build the best model? And every other week, it seems like there's a new model that comes out from either the US or China that tops the leaderboards. But at the same time, there's another race happening that I think is equally, if not even perhaps more important, which is who can make the most of this technology, who can use it to power their economies, to improve productivity, and ultimately to improve the lives of the people who are using this.
0: So it really depends. So this is to you, Mike. I mean, it really depends what you want out of AI ultimately. And the thing is, whether it's closed or open, it perhaps is also perhaps less important than the fact that China and the US have a very different approach to AI, do they not?
8: I really like what Kaya was saying. You know, it's really it depends on who will be benefit from using the end result of all these AI solutions. Maybe I take one step back. I did get in the US why they take this proprietary system, because that's the way they always have been doing in the technology area. They will want to start with the proprietary system and solution. Later on, as technology reach the maturity state, the things will be much more open. But if you look at the China stand, it's really look at how we want to make sure the end result can be utilized by not only in China, but also in other countries as well, right? So China opt towards to open approach, right? That's really, I don't want to be too, you know, politically correct on this one, you know, who is right, who is wrong. But there is like two people in the room who are really think the end result in mind and which route they are going to take in order to tackle this issue. At the end of the day, for all the countries around the world, in order to use the AI technology to accelerate the economic or industry transformation, the affordability, ability to learn, ability to train the people are critical milestones in order to accomplish results. So I look at, you know, everybody have a different approach,
0: absolutely,
8: but the end result is much more important.
0: And to you, David, and on Mike's point here, you know, you can have access to the best model, but do you need it? Is getting a model that is almost as capable at a lower price better? And I think you alluded to it earlier as well. And what does Jensen Huang, the CEO of NVIDIA's five-layer cake situation, bring to this?
7: Yeah, so to take a step back a bit, because I think my colleagues in DC and Beijing made some really valid points. And one of them I want to pick up on before answering your question is this idea of having multiple races. The US is pushing still companies like OpenAI and Anthropic, which push closed source models because there's an arms race. There's a race of a technology that is incredibly capable. Some call it AGI, artificial general intelligence. Others call it transformative AI, a sort of technology which would give to the company and countries hosting those companies the same sort of economic and military advantage that nuclear bombs did, you know, decades ago. And then there's the other race being played by companies and consumers alike on which country will adapt the fastest. My predicament is fairly clear. We'll know by the end of the decade which race is worth winning and which race will have a winner or, you know, maybe multiple winners. Because the way I see it, if we look at history from all the previous industrial revolutions, with maybe very few exceptions, the countries that were quote-unquote winners at the end were not the countries developing the technology, but the countries adopting it and diffusing it the quickest. One example in the UK with the electric light bulb in the second industrial revolution. the case was that it was invented in the UK by a few researchers down there, but then eventually the technology was scaled over 2 decades or more in the US. So the US benefited more. It could be the case that now, since China is so good at diffusing the technology, they will benefit more in the long term. However, there's this AGI, transformative AI related question, because if these companies continue to make this incredible progress they have been making in recent years, there is a question of, well, frontier AI could give that country an incredible advantage over all the others, first economically, then politically, then militarily. So that's why we have 2 races, one geopolitical, which is a short-term race, and the other one, which is more a societal, economic, which is the sort of a long race that China is playing and that they hope to win by diffusing the technology more effectively than anybody else.
0: Right. I'm going to bring up another chart, guys, here, and this is quite telling. I mean, this shows essentially this performance gap between top and closed and open models. And you can see how the gap is closed very, very, very... It became very tight back in 2025. It's widened a little bit, but very, very quickly here. Kyle, what do you make of that?
6: I think what's been striking is that the Chinese AI labs have been able to roughly keep pace with their American counterparts. The gap fluctuates over time. Sometimes it narrows, sometimes it widens. Most recently, with the latest wave of Chinese models like Kimi K3, GLM 5.3, the gap has actually narrowed more recently. I don't expect it to close anytime soon. I would expect going forward the US labs to continue to lead at the frontier, in part because they have been building out their compute infrastructure at a much, much more rapid pace. Chinese AI labs are limited in this respect, and they admit as much. So they're not able to put as much investment to training their models. But at the same time, I think what we're seeing in China is a huge focus on efficiency. So recall, you know, this race to build, you know, bigger data centers. You know, China's also making this heavy investment as well. There's also state-backed players in this space. But what's really interesting is Chinese AI labs have been able to squeeze out more performance out of the same amount of compute. And that's just on the compute side. On top of that, the

0: overall cost structure for Chinese AI labs is just lower. The cost of the engineers, the researchers, of running these training runs is overall lower. So for that reason, you get this competitiveness, not just on performance, but on performance for cost. And that's really crucial here, as David had pointed out.
1: And that's what I want to get to here. And to David, I've got this other chart here showing AI spending between the United States and China. And you can see that the Chinese are outspent by the Americans by a factor of 23 times. Now, how do they get so much bang out of their buck here?
2: Yes, so very important clarification to what Kyle mentioned. So the clarification is that the Chinese labs would not be able to make these breakthroughs and efficiencies in developing their models without actually distilling the leading frontier models from the U.S. So if labs like OpenAI and Anthropic or Google DeepMind wouldn't make the progress they have, we would not have DeepSeek being able to make their own models or Alibaba as efficient. So that's one thing to really mention. We need the U.S. models to keep investing in U.S. companies to keep investing in compute and making breakthroughs, both in China and elsewhere, to continue this development. How sustainable it is? I give the AI infrastructure build out no longer than 2029
1: Which economic model is more sustainable, though? We haven't got that much time.
2: Yes, the most sustainable is clearly the model focused on open source and cost efficiency that China is promoting, if the battle between the two goes beyond the end of the decade. If the breakthroughs that OpenAI and Anthropic are going towards will come to life within this decade, then maybe the U.S. will have this unassailable lead with their frontier AI models.
1: Mike, very quickly, have the U.S. chip restrictions actually made Chinese companies more efficient? Very quickly.
3: Well, I look at this restriction of chips export to China certainly have a play to make sure, you know, the Chinese AI companies are not be able to compete on a performance space with the U.S. counterparts. But I would like to maybe add an early point, take one step back. I look at maybe if you look at U.S. and China are taking different routes. U.S. is very much focused on basic AI technology research and capability building. And China is really focused on how to transform the industry, right? I don't think there is a gold medal at the end of game, you know, either I will win it or somebody else will win it. I think at the end of day is for China, it's very important to how to leverage so far available technology to transform the industry as quickly as possible.
1: Okay, I want to just get to this soundbite of Xi Jinping, president of China here, speaking at the opening ceremony of the World Artificial Intelligence Conference in Shanghai in July this year. Have a listen.
4: AI development should not be a solo performance by a single country, but a symphony of international cooperation. We should jointly oppose overstretching the national security concept in the field of AI, or placing one country's security over that of others.
1: Kyle, I want to get a sense here, before I get over to David, of this being a digital version of the Belt and Road. You give everybody the open AI for free, essentially, and then you've got everybody hooked on it, and you're setting the global rules.
0: In a sense, I think of this as a sort of Apple versus Android competition, where the US is positioning itself as the closed sort of ecosystem, the closed approach, and with closed models. And a lot of that power and control ends up back at the US AI companies or back in Washington. And China's right now trying to seize this moment and portray itself at least as the open, not just open source, but open development partner, the sort of Android that everyone else is going to build their AI systems and everything downstream on. So that's the rhetorical framing right now coming from Xi Jinping.
1: Your view on this, David?
2: My view is that we see two blocks being formed at the governance level. If you look at the G7 back in May, we had for the first time in at least recent history, maybe ever, that country leaders from G7 members were accompanied by tech leaders from Europe and the US, but none from China. And then a few months later, in July in Shanghai, there was the World AI Conference organized there, in which China is positioning itself as the leader on governance for the global south. I think this is another sign that it is an arms race that is fairly dangerous, because ultimately you need the US and China to agree on some sort of a international governance structure to make sure that humanity is ultimately the winner at the end of this, whilst now we see two blocks forming, the Western bloc led by the US and the global South bloc led by China, not just on development, but also on governance.
1: Right. Now, let's have a look at the youth here, because, I mean, many people have argued that AI is removing the first rung of the career ladder. And looking at this, Mike, and it's very important for to look at Chinese youth unemployment. We can see that in the middle of the pandemic, we had 22.7%, the global unemployment NEET rate. This is not an employment, education or training. Well, you know, 2023, it actually fell to just over 19%. But the thing here is that we've seen a steady move to the upside. Now, is this down in China perhaps also down to Tang Ping or lying flat partly as well? As also, will it be a cure for the, I suppose, the demographic challenges that China faces in the future?
3: Well, I look at this as a two separate issue, you know, because everybody today always have a fear whether AI will take over those humans' jobs. Second issue is the for the youth unemployment. I look at that's not the only issue in China, but also in other developing economies as well. If I look at the youth unemployment in India, in even in Indonesia, always have a concern, right? As an economy or population of this size, as you're going through the transformation, suddenly you have some short-term hurdles you have to handle, right? So I look at that definitely. If I look at the one of the recent AI report, it's showing certain low-end jobs will be replaced, but certain new jobs will definitely you know, recreated. If you look at by the end of 2030, you will have more new jobs created here or there. But the one of the dynamics for the job is in the AI era, you do not see those career for life in the company. Typically, we used to see in Japan, right? You need to adopt the new skill and have agility to always
1: Kyle,
3: know the sales
1: well
3: opportunity and make it happen.
1: Kyle, so you've got the first rung of the career ladder perhaps being kicked out. When does the second one go? Very, very quickly.
0: Yeah, this is a huge issue right now. There is a very strong backlash, especially from Gen Z in the United States. And the story is not such a happy one in China either. A lot of young people are very anxious about finding jobs that might be commensurate with their education levels. And there's another, yet another AI race, which is who can use AI better to get those jobs, and a sense that if you don't, you'll fall behind.
1: And very quickly to you as well here, David, the same question.
2: Yes, I think the concerns are not necessarily about jobs being displaced yet. It's mostly companies not hiring and actually piloting chatbots and agents instead. And the problem is, whilst these organizations who are not hiring or maybe even firing will become hyper-productive in the short term, in the long term, there's this sort of age-old question: who will be the next director or CEO if you're not now preparing the next talent pipeline?
1: And in China, very quickly here as well, Mike.
3: I look at the certain turning point is that you have, you know, some 20% of the youth unemployment here or there. But the challenge is, you know, how those people, they have to quickly align their mind. They have to look for a new opportunity rather than once you get out of school, you join government or private sectors. Just like what David was saying, you know, those private sectors, I look at that, they're also very panic. Do they want to hire more people? They use AI to do local jobs instead. So right now, I would say still at that turning point, it's too early to tell.
1: Mike Liu from the Center for China and Globalization, Kyle Chan from the Brookings Institution, and, of course, David Timmis from the Global Governance Institute. Thank you so much for joining us. And that is it for this edition of Counting the Cost. You can always get in touch with us on X, at Rishard TV. Don't also forget to use the hashtag AJCTC when you do. Or drop us an email, countingthecost@aljazeera.net. Well, that is our email address. But there's more for you online at aljazeera.com/CTC. Clicking on that will take you straight through to our page, which has individual reports, links, and entire episodes for you to catch up on. That is it for this edition of Counting the Cost. I'm Rishard Salamat from the whole team right here in Doha. Thank you so much for joining us. The news on Al Jazeera is coming your way next.
5: 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How is the United States reshaping Latin America? 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
14: Perception is validation. We believe what we see. But in one lifetime, we cannot see everything. We rely on the experiences of others and the legacies of previous generations. Without testimony, we would know very little. Witness. Documentaries that open your eyes on Al Jazeera.
15: We are on the main highway linking Beirut to Lebanon's east and to neighboring Syria.
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17: In the past few seconds, Israeli airstrikes have destroyed Syria's Ministry of Defense.
18: Climate change is part of the problem, and according to the World Bank, Lebanon is among the least prepared countries in the region to deal with this situation.

0: You're watching Al Jazeera live from a headquarters in Doha. I'm Darin Abugaida with your top stories this hour. Desperate searches in Nepal 10 days after catastrophic flash floods. Thousands are missing and the hope of finding survivors is fading.
1: And I'm Nida Ibrahim in Turmus Aya in the occupied West Bank. And behind me here is the U.S. ambassador to Israel listening to the stories from Palestinian Americans who call this village home.
0: A renewed push for peace between Ukraine and Russia. The U.S. sends envoys to the two countries even as they exchange strikes. Also ahead.
2: With elections looming in three eastern German states, I'm Dominic Kane in Berlin, finding out why some voters wish this wall had never been torn down.
0: And overturning five centuries of misinformation, the UN votes to amend world maps to show Africa's true proportions. Thanks for joining us. 10 days after catastrophic flash flooding in the Himalayas, time is running out to find survivors. Thousands of people are still missing. The torrent of rock, mud, and water that plowed through Nepal's border region with China left a trail of destruction in its wake, making the terrain difficult for search teams. In Nepal, nearly 5,600 people are still unaccounted for. The death toll stands at more than 1,300. Thousands of Nepalese troops have been deployed to help with rescue and recovery efforts. And crews are back at the hydropower sites to search for workers trapped inside tunnels. This is a team from India, which is working alongside Nepalese personnel at the Chilmi tunnel. There's a renewed sense of hope after two survivors were rescued alive on Friday. Nicholas Haque has more from Nepal's capital.
3: So many people still waiting to hear from their loved ones. We're outside a hospital in downtown Kathmandu. And what is known now as

0: the Wall of Silence, people who have gone missing. Whilst there is hope after the recovery of these two men, one of them explaining how he stayed in pitch darkness inside the cave, repeating a mantra, hoping to be heard, and then finally being rescued. But as the hours go by, as the days go by, well, there are bodies, dismembered bodies, being washed away. One of them is of this man, Kumar, Rajkumar Diyali. Well, his brother found his severed hand in the river and was able to make a DNA match. And that's what the authorities are doing with the bodies right now. There is, beneath the grief and the trauma, a lot of anger among Nepalese, because this, for the government of Nepal, is not of their making. This natural catastrophe, they see it as an issue of climate justice. So what they want is not more aid, they want compensation for what has happened. While the UN is trying to raise $40 million, the government of Nepal says it needs much more, to the tune of $4 to $5 billion, to rebuild this country and to rebuild what has been lost and to rehouse the thousands of people that have been displaced due to this disaster. Nicholas Hawke, Al Jazeera, Kathmandu.
1: We're taking you live to the occupied West Bank now, and the U.S. ambassador to Israel, Mike Huckabee, is visiting an occupied West Bank village. So the majority of people living in that village, it's called Turmus Aya, are Palestinian Americans. And you're looking at the live pictures from the village. The ambassador has just arrived, and he's expected to meet a number of residents there. The visit follows a rise in Israeli settler attacks on Palestinian properties, as well as the seizure of their lands. About 80% of Palestinians who live in Turmus Aya hold U.S. citizenship, and they regularly report to the U.S. embassy about settler attacks. So residents also raise the American flag to try to protect their properties from Israeli settler attacks. Al Jazeera's Nida Ibrahim is in Turmus Aya in the occupied West Bank, joining us now. And you're watching this visit to see what's going on, Nida. Just tell us what's on the agenda and what Huckabee is expected to say and do.
2: Well, this is his first stop of what we expect is a few-hour visit to the village of Turmus Aya. Mike Huckabee has arrived to the home of one Palestinian-American citizen. If you can see here at the balcony behind me, he's meeting now with not just municipality officials, but also with Palestinian-Americans who live in the village of Turmus Aya and who have been seeing firsthand the effect of settler attacks, the violence that they've been witnessing, not just in Turmus Aya. We're talking about a whole escalation by the settlers in the occupied West Bank in general. And just a few days ago, we've seen how settlers have been attacking the village of El Mghayr. It's very close to where we are right now. And sources from the meeting say that the first person to speak was the mayor, who welcomed Huckabee and who told him about the challenges, about the reality that they live in. And he highlighted that this settler violence is not new. It has been recurrent for years. So they want the U.S. ambassador to relay the message that this is a systematic violence being practiced against Palestinians, that it's continuing, that they need actual change to happen. He referenced the mayor, and he's referencing now, as sources from inside the meeting tell me, that Omar Jbara, that's an attack that took place before October the 7th, when settlers in large numbers raided the village and one Palestinian has been killed as a result by Israeli forces fire. And his widow, the widow of Omar Jbara, is a Palestinian-American. She is a part of the audience and part of the people who are attending the meeting, and she is expected to be talking to him. Now, if I'm seeing correctly, I think Huckabee is the one who's talking right now to the Palestinian Americans and the municipality members right now. This is from this balcony, by the way. Huckabee can see part of the reality that Palestinians are living through. Why? Because you can see how close the Israeli settlements are to the village. And from this balcony, he can have a look at this illegal Israeli settlement. He can also see the outposts that have been springing up because of the fact that settlers feel emboldened that they can take over any land, they can occupy it, and then they can, from that outpost or from these outposts, start attacking Palestinians. Now, again, back to the meeting and what has been, what's being discussed. So the mayor has asked the Ambassador Huckabee that he's not just present here, but that the embassy would take actual positions to protect American Palestinians, to protect Palestinians in general, to enhance safety and security and dignity for Palestinians to have their basic rights. So they also have referenced that one of the streets that he could see from this balcony has been closed. This is part of what Israel has been doing in the occupied West Bank, closing and shutting down roads for Palestinians. And they've asked him to be working on opening and reopening that street that has been closed by the Israeli forces. Al-Mghayr village is very close to where we are right now. And just driving to Al-Mghayr from Tormos Aya is a danger in itself because settlers have been attacking Palestinians, have been trying to ram their cars into Palestinian cars. And also the main entrance of the village is often closed by the Israeli forces. So wherever you go really in the occupied West Bank, you would see a very difficult story by Palestinians living there. And this visit by Ambassador Huckabee is being seen here by the community as one step that they could shed light on the suffering that they've been subjected to because of the growing settler attacks. And also they hope that the embassy would indeed take steps. One thing to mention that even though Huckabee has been vocal about the siege in Qusra, about the settlers who have been besieging three Palestinian homes, Huckabee himself was the subject of settlers' rage because one time when they attacked one Palestinian village, they wrote slogans not just against Palestinians, but against him.
1: Okay, Nida, we'll let you go for now. You'll keep us across the story. Thank you so much for that reporting from Tormos Aya. Well, Israel's National Security Minister, Itamar Ben-Gvir, has unveiled a plan to force up to 1.9 million Palestinians out of Gaza in the next 7 years. Critics say the proposal is a blueprint for ethnic cleansing. The far-right minister has built a political career using incitement and policies targeting Palestinians. Dalia Al-Masri looks at some of his derogatory comments.
3: This is one of Israel's most provocative politicians, National Security Minister Itamar Ben-Gvir. He seems to enjoy sharing his views publicly. Here he is, filming himself mocking Palestinian women held in an Israeli prison and referring to them as terrorists.
4: I am proud that we have succeeded in reducing the terrorists' prison conditions to the bare minimum. The summer camps and prisons are over.
3: His video turns Israel's treatment of Palestinian prisoners, widely condemned by international rights organizations, into a spectacle. In another post, published briefly before it was removed, Ben-Gvir goes further. The AI-generated video depicted Palestinian detainees in scenes of degradation and starvation. The caption reads, "We promised, we delivered." Its message, the pledge to worsen Palestinian suffering, had been fulfilled. As National Security Minister, Ben-Gvir oversees the police and prison system, and he has made clear how he intends to leverage that authority, promising harsher jail conditions and championing the execution of Palestinian detainees.
4: I promised to worsen the conditions of terrorists in prison. We kept it. I promised to pass the death penalty for terrorist law for Palestinians. We did that. And now the death row and the hanging facility are also starting to take shape.
3: Humiliation has become intrinsic to his actions. Here he is, taunting activists detained.
5: Free, free Palestine!
3: while trying to break Israel's blockade of Gaza. His rhetoric extends beyond the prison system. He's urged Israeli forces to kill 30 to 40 Palestinians in Gaza every night.

0: has encouraged settler violence, pushed for the expansion of illegal settlements, and advocated for the forced displacement of Palestinians from Gaza. Ben-Gvir's provocative comments are designed to shock, but perhaps the greater danger is when they don't. A politician once considered too far right for Israel's government wields immense power over Palestinian lives. And with each line he crosses, the question becomes no longer how far Ben-Gvir is willing to go, but how far those around him are willing to let him go. Dalia Al-Masri, Al Jazeera.
1: We're going to speak to Alon Pinkas, who's a former Israeli ambassador and consul general in New York, joining us from Tel Aviv this hour. Thanks for your time. I do want to get your thoughts on the latest inflammatory comments by Ben-Gvir. But first, let's look at the visit by the U.S. ambassador to Israel, Mike Huckabee, to Tzur Masaya. Given that many residents in that occupied West Bank village are U.S. citizens, does Huckabee's visit send a message to Israel, or is this just diplomatic symbolism?
2: It's both. He's sending a message, and it's not the first time, Darina, that he's done so. He's labeled some of these settlers terrorists. And let's not forget that Mike Huckabee is an evangelical Christian who believes in the Jewish rights over the West Bank, et cetera, et cetera. So for him to call them terrorists and to deplore what they are doing is a clear message. But on the other hand, you're absolutely right, Darin. It's symbolism, because his visit, as much as it is covered by the media, is not going to change American policy, which is, tragically for everyone involved, particularly the Palestinian residents. The U.S. administration, the Trump administration, doesn't seem to care enough about this to actually pressure the Israeli government. Now, there are always excuses during, you know, there's an Israeli election in 53 days. We have expressed our concerns, we have condemned, but policy effectively is not changing.
1: So if you don't expect this to change American policy, I think I know what you'll say to this, but let me ask you anyway, would you expect Israel to do anything differently as a result of this visit?
2: No, absolutely not. I do expect, hope, that Israel would change policy after the election, which is in 53 days, as I mentioned, October 27th. But between today and October 27th, certainly in respect to the visit by Ambassador Huckabee, I see absolutely no change. But there's another aspect to this, Doreen. You know, you've shown in that footage all the loathsome and all the disgusting and vile incendiary things that Ben-Gvir has said. Okay, we know that. I'm not condoning this. No one should accept this. But we know that this is how he speaks. But look, and this is my point, look at the complete quiet from Mr. Netanyahu's side. He has never condemned him. He has never asked him to shut up. He has never contradicted what Ben-Gvir says. He never came out with a statement saying we have absolutely no plan to ethnically cleanse or expel 2 million Palestinians or 4 million Palestinians in Gaza or in the West Bank, complete and complicity on Mr. Netanyahu's side.
1: So when Ben-Gvir makes such comments, I mean, who is he speaking here to his domestic audience, or is he really sending a message to an international audience? So what's going on?
2: Both. Look, he's a fascist. He's a demagogue. You know, he is motivated by extremist religious and nationalistic views. He is saying this to grab the media's attention, and he succeeds in doing that. It is meant, in terms of the upcoming election, it is meant to shore up his base of supporters, to maybe shave a seat or two in parliament from Mr. Netanyahu's Likud party, which has gone way to the extreme as well in the last few years. But it is also, and I think you're absolutely correct in what you said, Doreen, he's also appealing to the international community and saying, we don't care about you. This is defiance. We'll do what we want. We're the sovereigns here. This is our land. We've extended our hand for coexistence, but it was never met on the Palestinian side. And so I don't care, Mr. Ben-Gvir, I don't care what the European Union does. I don't care about British sanctions. I don't care about an American ambassador's visit to a

0: a U.S. official who's telling settlers not to take Palestinian land, whether it's lip service or not. He's made these comments. And then you have a senior Israeli minister who's urging Israelis to go arm themselves. What is the message that's actually being heard on the ground by these settlers who are going about and doing all this violence?
1: Well, these settlers are all, I would imagine, Ben-Gvir voters and supporters. They want chaos. They want anarchy. They are enjoying encouragement from most of the government, not just from Ben-Gvir. As I mentioned before, during the prime minister is looking the other way when this happens. He, on occasion, when it's too much, when the international media is filled with embarrassing and damning footage, he says something about, there's an extremist group, no more than 10, 20 people, we're taking care of that, which he is not. Ben-Gvir wants anarchy and chaos. He thinks that this asserts sovereignty for some reason. He's doing it for both political reasons pertaining to the upcoming election, but also because he actually believes in that, however vile and however morally depraved his positions are. He's not exactly popular in Israel. He does have his base support. Right. But when you put them one versus the other, the American ambassador and Ben-Gvir, it looks more of a show, more of a circus, more of a pro forma picture than any policy argument.
0: Alan, just a final thought from you on who's actually responsible for protecting the Palestinian-American residents of Turmas Aya, because about 80% of them that live in that occupied West Bank village hold U.S. citizenship. We understand from people on the ground, from our reporters on the ground, that they regularly report to the U.S. embassy about settler attacks. Nothing happens. Yep. Who's supposed to protect them?
1: Well, two entities. One is Israel, because the area is still, even if it's Area B or Area C, according to the old Oslo Accord maps, Israel still maintains military presence and military sovereignty in that area. So number one is Israel. Number two, to a lesser extent, is the Palestinian Authority. But the Palestinian Authority, which does have armed police and an intelligence apparatus, they don't want to confront and clash with the Israeli military. And that goes to the heart of Israeli policy of not only weakening the Palestinian Authority, but actually actively trying to topple it. So in terms of ultimate responsibility, Israel is responsible for the safety and well-being of these Palestinians. But legally, in terms of law enforcement, it is also responsible for preventing the settlers from going on these violent rampages.
0: Okay, we'll leave it there. Alan Pincus, you're the former Israeli ambassador and consul general in New York, speaking to us from Tel Aviv. Thank you for your time.
1: Thank you, Doreen.
0: Mediated peace talks between Russia and Ukraine could be revived after months of stalled diplomacy. U.S. negotiators Steve Witkoff and Jared Kushner are heading to Moscow and Kyiv this weekend with a new proposal. President Donald Trump says there's a good chance of ending the war. But the diplomatic push comes as strikes intensify and the front line remains largely frozen. Dmitry Medvedenko reports.
2: They are Donald Trump's hand-picked men to resolve the Russia-Ukraine war.
3: Steve Witkoff and Jared Kushner, two great negotiators. They've done a great job. And we sent them over to see whether or not we can get something done. And there may be a good chance that we'll do it.
2: This is one of the latest meetings they've had with Russian and Ukrainian officials in January in Abu Dhabi.
4: The United States military...
2: Then, Trump began his war in Iran. Operations. Not only did that make holding talks in the Middle East unsafe, it has moved the Ukraine war out of Washington's focus. Now, 6 months later, Kushner and Witkoff are coming to visit Moscow and Kyiv. While they visited Russia before, they will be heading to Ukraine for the first time, something Volodymyr Zelensky has pointed out repeatedly.
5: Our goal is to have a constructive and meaningful visit and negotiations with the American side. We need to find real ways to bring this war to an end. We will see what proposals Steve and Jared have,

0: and what they will be told in Moscow.
1: The conflict has changed over these 6 months. Ukraine has intensified its strikes on Russia and widened the scope of targets. It's caused fuel shortages after strikes on refineries, as well as massive economic damage to Russia's largest online retailers. All this ahead of Russian parliamentary elections in 2 weeks. Moscow has not taken kindly to these developments, striking Kyiv on a daily basis in response. The Kremlin says it's too early to be optimistic about peace. Russia holds around 20% of Ukraine's territory with slow gains in the east, and it wants these gains recognized in any settlement. When he started his second term, Donald Trump promised to end the war in 24 hours. It's been 1.5 years since he's been in office, and the end is nowhere in sight. Dmitry Medvedenko, Al Jazeera.
2: Our White House correspondent Kimberly Halkett has more from Washington, D.C.
3: U.S. envoys Jared Kushner and Steve Witkoff will visit Moscow as well as Kyiv in the coming days. The two men have visited Russia in the past, but they have not been to Ukraine. That will change this weekend. Now, the U.S. president says he is sending his envoys in an effort to try and see if they can get something done to end the war in Ukraine.
4: We have an idea for peace. Look, I settled 8 wars. Most of them were supposed to be, in my opinion, more difficult than Russia-Ukraine. There's a personality problem in Russia-Ukraine. You have President Zelensky and President Putin. They truly hate each other. You know what hate is? They have serious hate.
3: Now, the White House has not revealed what the proposal contains, but it is being reported it could include an initial ceasefire as well as security guarantees for Ukraine. To that end, there are reports that Ukraine is putting in place a 4-day ceasefire in order to enable the visit of Jared Kushner and Steve Witkoff. Kimberly Halkett, Al Jazeera, the White House.
2: Well, as those diplomatic efforts gather pace, the two countries are continuing to exchange strikes every day. A Russian drone hit a multi-story residential building in Boryspil, that's near Kyiv, overnight. Ukrainian media shared footage showing fires in several apartments. Damage to the roof is also visible. Authorities have not confirmed if anyone was killed or injured. On Friday, Russian drones targeted the headquarters of Ukraine's security service. Authorities say at least 12 people were injured. The agency is considered vital to Ukraine's war effort, coordinating strikes against Russian positions and energy sites. Well, Ukraine has also targeted Russia, carrying out an attack on the southern resort city of Sochi. Ukraine says an air defense unit and 2 oil depots were hit. The local governor is warning the strikes could cause fuel shortages. Ukraine has increasingly targeted Russia's energy and logistics infrastructure this year. 3 eastern German states are heading to the polls this month, and the far right is making major gains. The Alternative for Germany, or AfD, is leading in 2 of the states and could win enough votes on Sunday to govern in Saxony-Anhalt. The party is, on average, twice as popular in the former East Germany as it is in the West. So what explains the growing appeal of the AfD in Eastern Germany? Dominic Kane has more.
5: East Germans once voted to topple a far-left government. Now surveys suggest many of them will elect the far right. In Magdeburg, I met people who believe Germany has let them down since 1990, when the East joined the West.
6: I was too young to remember the old East Germany, but my mother told me not everything back then was bad. I wish we could go back to those times.
5: Nearly 4 decades since reunification, some divisions still persist. Figures suggest the average East German is older, less healthy, less wealthy, and more likely to be unemployed than their West German fellow citizen. Infrastructure is also less developed. Most of the autobahns in the East have just 2 lanes on either side. In the West, they're mainly 3 or 4 lanes.

0: It's a similar issue with the high-speed rail network. The trains travel much faster and more frequently in the West.
1: Reunified Germany has worked hard to remove almost all the physical reminders of the previous partition. Much of the Berlin Wall is now museum piece or mere memory. But there are some elements of the old East which have been preserved, perhaps as a warning from history.
0: Places like the Gefängnis Hohenschönhausen. This was a prison for dissidents of the communist regime. People like Christian König, whose only crime was to want to go to the West.
2: There was always the fear, what happens now? That was the purest hell for me, because you have no way to withdraw. You quickly realize that your interrogator doesn't just want to force you to confess, he wants to break you.
0: Christian was one of many who opposed the East German state, but millions did not. Instead, they adapted to a life in which there was a job for everyone, but no one was truly free. A feeling which one modern East German author believes is still in the collective psyche.
3: These authoritarian structures had an effect for a long time. In education, in the stories of the people, they give a sense of security that perhaps many people strive for. Today's AfD voters are from my generation. They're the ones who really benefited when reunification came.
0: And yet many now feel modern Germany is ignoring them. In Sunday's state election, they say their voices will be heard. Dominic Cain, Al Jazeera, in Eastern Germany.
4: Still ahead on Al Jazeera, living and dying with HIV, how international funding cuts are affecting treatment and prevention programs in Kenya.
5: What role do female fighters play in an arena dominated by men? Where do women fit in?
6: All Hail the Military unpacks the assumptions and contradictions surrounding women in combat.
7: It is not the kind of militarism we usually imagine. It is something quite different.
5: Women have been some of the most active participants, reframing ideas about who defends a nation and how.
7: If you mobilize women, you mobilize the whole society.
6: The Fighter, Why Women Go to War, on Al Jazeera.
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0: Hello again. Here's a reminder of the top stories this hour. 10 days after catastrophic flash flooding in Nepal's border region with China, time is running out to find survivors. Nearly 5,600 people are unaccounted for in Nepal, and the death toll stands at more than 1,300. U.S. negotiators Steve Witkoff and Jared Kushner are heading to Moscow and Kyiv this weekend with a new peace proposal. It's raising hopes that mediated talks between Russia and Ukraine could be revived after months of stalled diplomacy. U.S. Ambassador to Israel Mike Huckabee is visiting a village in the occupied West Bank village. More than 80% of the people living in Turmas Haya are Palestinian Americans, and many have endured Israeli settler violence. Well, as we've mentioned, U.S. citizenship is not enough to protect residents from settler attacks. As Israel expands its illegal settlements, many residents from Turmas Haya have lost their properties. Al Jazeera's Nour Odeh explains.
1: 80% of residents here in Turmas Haya near Ramallah are U.S. citizens. They're now taking extreme measures to protect against settler attacks, like setting up barbed wire on their fences, welding their windows shut. And now some of them are raising American flags, hoping that would offer them some form of protection. But the flag didn't stop Israeli soldiers from taking over the home of Dr. Hassan Shukri. He's a neurologist from Syracuse in New York who was in Turmas Haya for a short visit. Soldiers gave him 1 hour to pack his belongings and leave.
2: He took everything quickly, fast. We collect everything we have. We're under so much stress, anxiety, and wow, this is unbelievable. How this could happen to somebody?
1: The family contacted the U.S. Embassy. 4 hours later, the soldiers left. These break-ins are a regular occurrence. 2 years ago, Israeli soldiers broke all the doors in Dr. Shukri's home and stayed for days, leaving it in shambles. The embassy did not intervene. Dr. Shukri's balcony overlooks all of Turmas Haya and it's now Forbidden Valleys. Israeli settlers have barred the owners from accessing two-thirds of their lands.
2: We cannot go beyond this house here. My cousin's house over there, this house over there, the first one you came here. We cannot, everybody go there will be in there. Look and see the flag over this building. They took that building already.
1: Fear is palpable here. Settler attacks occur daily. During our visit, they were busy expanding yet another illegal settlement outpost on people's land.
3: My biggest fear is, having a settler come into my house and asking me to leave at gunpoint.
1: Yasser practiced law in Anaheim in California for 36 years. He's now a council member in Turmas Haya and tells us he experienced settler attacks firsthand.
3: I, for myself, own 2 acres just down from here, about 100 meters down from here, and I cannot reach it because I tried many, many times. The usual response I get is a settler with the gun asking me to leave. If somebody points a gun at you and asks you to leave, you're going to leave.
1: The U.S. flag should give residents here a cushion of protection, he said, but that people's lived experiences here have shown otherwise. Nour Odeh, Al Jazeera, Turmas Haya, Palestine.
0: Israeli airstrikes have killed 3 people across southern Lebanon. 23 others have been injured. The strikes targeted several areas, including the district of Tyre and Nabatieh. Israel's military confirmed the attacks, saying they were responding to a drone launched by Hezbollah. Iran's Red Crescent has asked the International Criminal Court to investigate a reported U.S. missile strike on a wedding party. The attack on Tuesday in Sirte killed 4 people and injured dozens of others. The Red Crescent said the strike could amount to, quote, a war crime. U.S. Central Command says it did not target civilians. On Thursday, the Vice President, J.D. Vance, said that the U.S. was looking into that incident.
4: The missile hit that communications tower. I came outside and saw there was a simple wedding taking place right here, in this house, you can see. Then all of a sudden, I looked over here and saw a drone come in and fire 2 more missiles here. When it hit, I ran around because I saw no one was coming to help the people. There was dust and smoke everywhere. Someone was shouting, someone was screaming. People were coming out one by one, some with blood all over their faces.
0: Sinem Kosovoglu joining us from Tehran. Sinem, what more are we learning this hour about that U.S. strike in Sirik and the civilians that were killed?
5: Well, we are getting a clearer picture of what happened in Sirik right now. As the agencies were able to speak with the local residents who witnessed the attack and the chaos over there in the city of Kohistak. So basically, at first, according to the eyewitnesses, at first a telecommunications tower was hit. And there was this wedding venue, this building, which was close to that telecommunications tower, that was hit right after that. And according to eyewitnesses, the telecommunication tower was hit by a missile. But after that, shortly after that, the wedding house was hit by a drone. And the eyewitnesses say there was chaos. At first, there was no one. There were no ambulances or whatever, because many people also attended the wedding. And one of the eyewitnesses described that he had to pull out a child from the rubble. So, so far, this is what we know. According to the locals, the wedding house was deliberately targeted, and local authorities also say that. But what remains unclear is that was that wedding house intended to be a target? The U.S. denies these claims, and they launched an investigation. But Iranian side says it was targeted.
0: Sinem, so how is Iran responding, and what's the IRGC now saying about potential retaliation?
5: The IRGC's verbal response was very strong as soon as these attacks happened. And right after that, since the civilian areas were targeted, or there were civilian casualties, let me say, they targeted the U.S. military assets in the region, starting from Kuwait, Bahrain, UAE in their claims, and Jordan. And they are keeping this strong retaliation rhetoric. But currently, it's a rhetoric. And basically, the attacks have been contained from both sides, from both the U.S. and the Iranian side. And the main problem seems to be getting to an understanding in settlement. But of course, the politicians, the military, they are all saying that since this is a violation of UN Charter, national sovereignty, territorial integrity, and the civilians in their terms were deliberately targeted, there will be harsh retaliation, and they will try to find a voice on international platforms, trying to get support from other countries who are members of, like, UN Security Council and other organizations. Back to you.
0: Okay, thank you. Sinem Kosovoglu reporting from Tehran. Well, President Donald Trump says the U.S. is in full control of the conflict with Iran. He says Washington is closely tracking the movements of Iranian forces. And Trump singled out activity around Pickaxe Mountain. That's a heavily fortified site near the Natanz nuclear facility. He warned the U.S. could strike if it sees anything of concern.
6: Iran will not have a nuclear weapon, because if they did, you probably wouldn't be standing here very long. Iran will not have a nuclear weapon. We've stopped them from having. We may hit Pickaxe very soon. We know everybody that's moving everywhere, all over Iran. And if anything goes bad, we hit them. We hit them hard.
0: Well, the U.S. has imposed sanctions on a Turkish bank as part of efforts to economically isolate Iran. It's the latest move since the Treasury Secretary Scott Bessent announced Washington's so-called Operation Economic Outcast last week. The department accused Golden Global and its subsidiaries of helping Iran to transfer oil revenues from China to Turkey. The bank says it has fulfilled all local and international banking compliance rules. Joining us here in the studio is Mohammed Al-Masri, who's a professor at the Doha Institute for Graduate Studies. Thanks for your time. So, look, just last month and days after the U.S. Treasury Secretary Scott Bessent argued that sanctions would make military action against Iran unnecessary, we saw a military action take place. Is this exposing a contradiction in Washington's strategy?
7: Well, I don't even know if we can say confidently that Washington has a strategy. I think Donald Trump has been improvising his way through the war for months. He's kind of throwing things at the wall to see what sticks. And so far, nothing has really stuck. But it's obvious to me that The midterm elections are looming large in his rhetoric right now and his approach to the war. He's clearly trying to contain things to the extent possible in the lead up to the midterms. But, you know, there's no question that things are not going the way the U.S. has wanted them to go, despite Trump's confident rhetoric about having things under control and so on and so forth.
0: Look, Iran knows that Trump is under pressure before the elections, right? So does it have an incentive to make the war or whatever it is that's going on here, however you may call it, as painful as possible on Trump before the U.S. midterms?
7: I think that's a distinct possibility, that we could be headed toward an escalation in the next, you know, 2 months or so for that reason, because the Iranians understand that this is a point of weakness for Trump. Trump, as I mentioned, has been trying to contain things. You know, 2 weeks ago, they come out with this economic pressure campaign, the economic D-Day. We still end up in the kind of tit-for-tat. And now Trump is shifting a discourse again. I thought it was really interesting what he said yesterday. He said this war is small potatoes. He's now trying to suggest that, look, yes, there is a low-level military conflict. He won't call it a war, but it's really not a big deal. It's really something very minor that we're handling. And I think his hope is that that message will go over well with American voters. Now, I have my doubts about that, but the important thing, and to your question, is that the Iranians also have a vote here. They understand how sensitive all of this is back home. And so they may very well choose to play more offense than defense over the next 8 weeks to basically make Trump look bad. You already have close to 80% of Americans unhappy with the war and its economic impact. So another round of escalation at this time would be particularly harmful for Trump.
0: Look, Iran is also, from its side, it's saying that it's officially shifted to a policy of preemptive strikes, right? Essentially, it's saying that it's no longer going to wait to be attacked. Does this mark a fundamental change in Iran's strategy? You were questioning whether the U.S. has a strategy earlier on. What about the Iranians?
7: Yeah, I think you're right to highlight that, because I think the message from the Iranians is that we're not going to sit here and be victim to an economic pressure campaign while doing absolutely nothing. So I think they are going to play more offense, even if the sanctions aren't likely to produce the kind of results that Trump and Scott Bessent and others in the U.S. administration think that they will. But I think that the Iranians are going to shift to more of a kind of offensive strategy for that reason, because they're facing this economic pressure campaign, but also because of the midterms. This is an opportunity that they feel like they can exploit.
0: Okay, thank you so much, Mohammed Al-Masri. Thanks for your analysis.
7: Thanks.
0: Well, the UN agency fighting HIV and AIDS warns that funding cuts could reverse progress against the epidemic. In Kenya, community groups say several prevention and support programs have shut down since the Trump administration cut funding early last year. Malcolm Webb reports.
8: Eric Okioma is worried about 81-year-old Vitalis Awiti. Eric says he used to visit him every few days, but last year, funding for his community group that supports people with HIV/AIDS in the city of Kisumu in Kenya was suspended. Now he says he hasn't been able to come here for weeks. Vitalis has advanced HIV. His antiretroviral medication isn't effective without adequate nutrition, so Eric brings food when he can.
9: When they visited me here at home, I had strength and I could do things by myself. But the moment they stopped, my strength has disappeared and now I'm not feeling well and in pain.
8: Vitalis says his wife feeds him maize meal and small dried fish, but his struggling immune system needs more. The transient fishing communities around nearby Lake Victoria were some of the most heavily affected by HIV/AIDS when the epidemic in the region began in the 1980s. HIV prevalence in the lakeshore city of Kisumu has been about four times higher than Kenya's national average ever since. But decades of healthcare programs for prevention, testing and treatment substantially reduced transmission. Experts say international funding cuts risk reversing those gains. This clinic closed following the US funding cuts last year. Antiretroviral medicines are still available in government clinics, but in short supply. Eric, who's lived with HIV for more than 20 years, says his community group went from distributing 30,000 condoms a week to just 1,000. And now it lacks the outreach workers to deliver them or to visit patients needing support like Vitalis.
10: I can support this person. He might not be able to... There's a day he might not be able to go to a facility, but he can call me, I can just go. Ama can tell me his feeling. This is how he's feeling. Then once I go there, I can tell him that the best thing, go and see a doctor.
8: Eric told us Vitalis has died since we filmed with him last month. Health officials say if HIV/AIDS programs aren't restored, the worst of the consequences are yet to come. Malcolm Webb, Al Jazeera.
0: Still ahead on Al Jazeera, easing financial pressure on families, Singapore takes action to tackle its falling birth rate.
11: Hearing the facts.
12: It's hard to believe this was a village full of houses just a few days ago.
11: Asking questions.
13: I want to ask you about just how integrated these two countries' economies actually are.
11: Reporting from the action.
14: Here in Gaza, doctors are being forced to amputate the limbs of patients.
11: With the latest global news and insightful documentaries, Al Jazeera's teams across the world bring you closer to the heart of the story.
15: Years of neglect had made the power gap evident.
16: The Pacific has never been a priority of the Western world. That's how China has come into the Pacific.
15: Making the region attractive to new influences.
17: Debt is a significant concern in the Pacific.
15: While the growing militarization leaves those caught in the global power struggle wondering what will be left for those who come after.
18: Well, there's no such thing as a free lunch. So the main concern I have is what will be left for our future generations.
15: Fight for the Pacific, the fallout on Al Jazeera.

0: Cuba's communist government has begun rolling out unprecedented economic reforms, opening the door to private and foreign investment. It comes as the island faces its worst economic crisis in decades. Julia Galliano reports.
1: Facing its most critical moment in recent history, Cuba's government unveiled its latest attempt to stay afloat, a new set of economic reforms aimed at attracting foreign investment. The communist-run government is struggling with severe shortages of fuel and electricity because of a crippling U.S. oil blockade. The new measures open more of the tourism sector to private and foreign capital, a significant shift for a government that has historically kept tight control over the industry. Private firms will also be allowed to grow beyond the previous 100-worker limit, partner with foreign investors, and, for the first time, allow Cubans living abroad to own businesses on the island. But even as they promote the new policies, Cuban officials acknowledge it's a tall order to expect anyone to invest in Cuba under the current conditions.
2: We are facing an adverse environment, we know that, when it comes to attracting foreign investment, starting with the energy issue, which is fundamental to any production or service process. Energy is a fundamental component.
1: Cuba is under intense pressure and, at times, military threats from the Trump administration to enact economic and political reforms. Most people get only a couple of hours of electricity a day, and water and cooking gas supplies are scarce. Cuban leaders have denied these new measures are free market or capitalist, saying they are aimed at saving the socialist system, which has been in place since the 1959 revolution. But most Cubans, struggling to put food on the table and increasingly unable to afford basic needs, don't necessarily see it that way.
3: It's hard. It's really hard. Today we woke up without power after a whole night without it. Even getting the kids' lunch is hard. A lot of our food goes bad.
1: And there's little sign of an immediate reprieve from Washington. On Thursday, U.S. Secretary of State Marco Rubio announced new sanctions targeting Cuba's banking, energy, and nickel sectors, the latest in an ongoing series of measures applied by Washington to further isolate the island's government from international markets. Economists say many of these reforms are long overdue, but on their own, they are unlikely to revive Cuba's battered economy. For most on the island, it feels like nothing will move forward while Washington demands political change, which the Cuban government is unwilling to make. Julia Galliano, Al Jazeera.
0: At least 10 people have been killed in an explosion at a military base in the city of Viaja in Bolivia. Another 58 are injured and 7 are unaccounted for. Several nearby buildings are damaged.
4: According to preliminary information, two significant explosions occurred. The first involved black powder corresponding to pyrotechnic material stored at the site. Subsequently, a second much larger detonation occurred. The cause and material involved in the second explosion are still being determined by specialized equipment and the corresponding investigation.
0: Singapore has announced incentives to encourage people to have more children. They include up to $55,000 in cash support. The measures are being implemented in response to a record low birth rate and a rapidly aging population. Patrick Folk reports.
5: The next one, I look at the left.
6: For private maths teacher Mei Tan, pregnancy quickly became a career setback that nearly cost her family its financial stability.
5: When I think back about my experience, being pregnant really affected my whole life's trajectory.
6: After becoming ill when she was pregnant a few years ago, May lost her job. Her husband, a Pilates instructor, was also out of work due to the COVID pandemic. May says they were suddenly under immense pressure.
5: It was quite a painful experience for me to go through. And I couldn't understand why actually, you know, all these things led to that kind of situation.
6: For many Singaporeans, financial insecurity is a major factor putting them off having children.
7: Cost of living in Singapore is relatively high. The housing in Singapore is, I would say, not affordable.
8: Daily expenses, groceries, transportation is also quite expensive. It's also not so easy to find a good, stable job right now.
9: We are taking a fresh look at issues like the...
6: In his recent National Day rally address, Prime Minister Lawrence Wong unveiled a slew of sweeteners to address these concerns.
10: Now, the government has really pushed the boat out with cash support for parents, more housing incentives, and more childcare leave that increases with the number of children, all part of an attempt to reverse a demographic trend that's becoming increasingly difficult to ignore.
6: Last year, Singapore's fertility rate hit a new record low, edging it closer towards South Korea's, the lowest in the world. And with one of the fastest aging populations, the government is concerned there won't be enough people to support elderly Singaporeans in the future. But money is only part of the equation. May's experience shows how a financial setback can quickly become a family crisis. She did bounce back and has since built a tuition business. Her family has grown from 3 to 5.
5: Having a child actually gave me a lot of strength, to pick myself up.
6: For Singapore, the challenge may be providing families with enough of a safety net to make that confidence to start a family more widely shared. Patrick Falk, Al Jazeera, Singapore.
0: UN member states have voted overwhelmingly in favor of a world map showing the true size of the African continent. They're urging a shift away from the widely used 16th century map. On it, Africa appears smaller than Europe, despite being about 3 times larger. Kayleigh Callahan explains.
11: Africa, the world's second largest continent. But you may be mistaken for thinking it's smaller than several large countries or territories, despite having a landmass of more than 30 million square kilometres. On many maps, Canada can appear larger than Africa, but it's in fact only 9.9 million square kilometres. Greenland too looks sizeable, but it's just over 2 million. And Russia, the world's largest country by landmass, is 17 million. So why does Africa look smaller? Many commonly used maps are based on the Mercator projection, developed in the 16th century. It distorts the relative size of land masses, making areas closer to the poles appear much larger than they actually are. Now Togo wants to address what it calls colonial era injustice. It put forward a draft resolution at the UN, asking member states to promote maps that accurately reflect the true size of continents.
12: When they present a distorted image of our planet, they risk perpetuating inaccurate representation that are passed down through generation.
13: Draft resolution A/80/L104 is adopted.
11: Togo's resolution was overwhelmingly passed, only one country voting against, the United States.
14: Resolutions like this one and the ideological agenda they promote are barnacles on our work here and the reason this institution is losing its credibility.
15: This resolution demonstrates the clear fact that when the African group is unified, then they can move a huge stone, including decades of injustice.
11: The UN vote is not legally binding, but Togo says it'll start implementing the new world map in classrooms by the end of the year, giving a more accurate picture of the world and Africa's place in it. Kayleigh Callahan, Al Jazeera.
0: We'll have more news in just a few minutes on Al Jazeera.
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24: Syria wants to produce and even export its oil, but the oil fields are in a state of disrepair.
22: From the heart of the story.
25: 6 months after the commencement of the campaign of air strikes by the Americans and the Israelis, the impact of the war still looks fresh.
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2: We traveled to the city of Kaya. The two-hour road journey from Ouagadougou has become too dangerous.
3: The dangers are real. These Canadian forces carry live ammunition. We have two helicopters above us. On boats like these that migrants pile up, this is where they eat and drink. Sometimes they run out of petrol.
2: Despite the risks, we're seeing residents returning to their homes in search of their belongings.
4: Displaced people living in dire circumstances without any help from the government.

0: You're watching Al Jazeera live from our headquarters in Doha. I'm Darin Abugaida. Here's what's coming up on the program. A visit in a time of growing violence. The U.S. ambassador to Israel meets Palestinians in the occupied West Bank within sight of illegal Israeli settlements. Desperate searches in Nepal 10 days after catastrophic flash floods. Thousands are missing and the hope of finding survivors is fading. A renewed push for peace between Ukraine and Russia. The U.S. sends envoys to the two countries even as they exchange strikes. Also ahead.
1: With elections looming in three eastern German states, I'm Dominic Kane in Berlin, finding out why some voters wish this wall had never been torn down.
0: And living and dying with HIV, how international funding cuts are affecting treatment and prevention programs in Kenya. Thanks for joining us. The U.S. ambassador to Israel, Mike Huckabee, is visiting a village in the occupied West Bank. Most of its residents are Palestinian Americans. And the trip follows an increase in Israeli settler attacks on Palestinian homes and illegal seizure of their lands. About 80% of Palestinians living in Turmus Aya hold U.S. citizenship, and they regularly report settler attacks to the U.S. embassy. Some fly the American flag on their properties to try to deter the settlers. Nida Ibrahim is in Turmus Aya in the occupied West Bank, joining us from there. Nida, so tell us about what stories are being shared with the ambassador Mike Huckabee right now.
2: Well, lots and lots of stories. One of them is by the widow of Omar Jbara. That's a Palestinian who was killed by Israeli forces fire in a settler attack in mid-2023. That's when Israeli settlers raided the village and attacked Palestinians who have been saying for years that they've been left defenseless facing armed settlers who are emboldened by the Israeli forces. The wife, Hadil Jbara, told Ambassador Huckabee, "We are not statistics. We are not numbers. We are family. I'm left with two kids," that's what she told him. "And I'm also scared for the life of my children every time there's a settler attack. I've already lost my husband. I don't want to lose my children too." So this is one of the emotional testimonies that Ambassador Huckabee has listened to. Another one is by a 12-year-old Palestinian American originally from Louisiana, who's been telling him how he's intimidated, how he's scared, how living here in the place they call home has become so difficult and so unbearable, even for children. Other people have said, wanted and asked Ambassador Huckabee to intervene to reopen one of the streets that have been closed by the Israeli forces. They reference that where we are right now, we're very close to what they call a death zone. It's a very dangerous spot that is often attacked by Israeli settlers. They've also asked him for helping lobby and helping put pressure on Israel to stop these settler attacks and to stop the illegal Israeli settlement outposts that have been mushrooming here and all over the occupied West Bank and are used as launch pads for these attacks. From this balcony over here, Ambassador Huckabee can not just listen to stories, but also see one of the illegal Israeli settlements that are built and based on the Palestinian lands on occupied territory and how these outposts continue to increase and continue to intimidate Palestinians. He also is hearing now from the father of Omar Rabia, a 14-year-old Palestinian American who had been killed by Israeli forces fire after what they said was an attempt to throw rocks at the Israeli forces stationing at the entrance of the village. He was only 14. And all of that is being discussed within the wider context of settler attacks. One of the people here have told the ambassador, "Listen, we have no authority to represent us." This is one of the sources from inside the meeting telling us. Basically, that man is referencing the Palestinian Authority, saying that people do not feel that they have protection by their own leaders. He says, "We have a passport in our pockets And we hope that this would help us as Palestinian Americans. We have no access to our lands. We have no safety to move where we want to go. And we are often stuck at checkpoints that are state manned by the Israeli forces. All of that sheds light on the fact that not just Palestinian Americans are facing this settler violence and this intimidation that is continuing on a daily basis, but also from the Israeli forces, but it's being felt amongst Palestinians all over the occupied West Bank.
0: So, Neda, this is the third community that Huckabee is meeting with in the occupied West Bank in a year. How are Palestinians perceiving this visit? Do they believe that something will change?
2: Well, Darin, the first thing Palestinians want people to know is that when they come here, seeing is believing. When they face these propaganda by the Israelis, when they see the media that the Israelis put out that try to portray Palestinians as the attackers, that's one thing. But when they come here and see in their own eyes how Palestinians are being attacked, they have a better chance of understanding the situation and maybe, just maybe, change their positions and help lobby with the United States, with the U.S. administration, to put pressure on Israel to curb these settler attacks that have been increasing within the context of the upcoming Israeli elections. When Huckabee visited Taibe, he has listened to Palestinians who are Christian there about the settler attacks against the churches. Some of them, and one of them has been there for decades, has survived so much, but the Israeli settlers have set it on fire. When he went to Al-Mazra'a Al-Sharqiyya, he's listened to the stories of the Palestinian American who's been killed by Israeli settlers while he was just on his land. So all of these visits are being hoped, at least Palestinians are hoping, that they would create a change by showing the reality on the ground.
0: Okay, thank you so much, Neda Ibrahim, reporting from Tirmis Ayan, the occupied West Bank. Well, Alan Pinkas is a former Israeli ambassador and consul general in New York. He says Mike Huckabee's visit is largely symbolic.
3: He's labeled some of these settlers terrorists. And let's not forget that Mike Huckabee is an evangelical Christian who believes in the Jewish rights over the West Bank, et cetera, et cetera. So for him to call them terrorists and to deplore what they are doing is a clear message. It's symbolism, because his visit, as much as it is covered by the media, is not going to change American policy, which is tragically for everyone involved, particularly the Palestinian residents. The U.S. administration, the Trump administration, doesn't seem to care enough about this to actually pressure the Israeli government. Now, there are always excuses. You know, there's an Israeli election in 53 days. We have expressed our concerns. We have condemned. But policy effectively is not changing. Well, these settlers are all, I would imagine, Ben-Gvir voters and supporters. They want chaos. They want anarchy. They are enjoying encouragement from most of the government, not just from Ben-Gvir. As I mentioned before, the prime minister is looking the other way when this happens. He, on occasion, when it's too much, when the international media is filled with embarrassing and damning footage, he says something about, oh, there's an extremist group, no more than 10, 20 people, we're taking care of that, which he is not.
0: Ten days after catastrophic flash flooding in the Himalayas, time is running out to find survivors. Thousands of people are still missing. The torrent of rock, mud, and water that plowed through Nepal's border region with China left a trail of destruction in its wake, making the terrain difficult for search teams. In Nepal, nearly 5,600 people are unaccounted for. The death toll stands at more than 1,300. Thousands of Nepalese troops have been deployed to help with rescue and recovery efforts. And crews are back at hydropower sites to search for workers trapped inside tunnels. This is a team from India, which is working alongside Nepalese personnel at the Chilemi Tunnel. There is a renewed sense of hope after two survivors were rescued alive on Friday. Nicholas Hack has more from Nepal's capital.
4: So many people still waiting to hear from their loved ones. We're outside a hospital in downtown Kathmandu. And what is known now as the Wall of Silence, people who have gone missing. Whilst there is hope after the recovery of these two men, one of them explaining how he stayed in pitch darkness inside the cave, repeating a mantra, hoping to be heard, and then finally being rescued. But as the hours go by, as the days go by, well, there are bodies, dismembered bodies, being washed away. One of them is of this man, Kumar, Rajkumar Diali. Well, his brother found his severed hand in the river and was able to make a DNA match. And that's what the authorities are doing with the bodies right now. There is, beneath the grief and the trauma, a lot of anger among Nepalese, because this, for the government of Nepal, is not of their making. This natural catastrophe, they see it as an issue of climate justice. So what they want is not more aid, they want compensation for what has happened. While the UN is trying to raise $40 million, the government of Nepal says it needs much more, to the tune of $4 to $5 billion, to rebuild this country and to rebuild what has been lost and to rehouse the thousands of people that have been displaced due to this disaster. Nicholas Hawke, Al Jazeera, Kathmandu.
0: One of the men rescued from a tunnel at a hydroelectric station says he stayed behind in a control room to help his colleagues escape when the disaster struck. He was taken to a hospital in Kathmandu along with the other survivor. Tony Chang has more about the moment rescue crews found the two workers.
5: It was a moment many wanted, but few dared hope for. Survivors pulled from the tunnels of a hydroelectric station on the Trishuli River. The first, Kabir Mahajan, carried to safety on the backs of rescue workers after being trapped for 9 days, and Sanjay Sar on a stretcher, both incredibly lucky to be alive. As the day progressed, rescue workers seemed to have a second wind and added urgency at the entrance to the tunnel network. A long yellow pipe of compressed air fed underground. Not for the rescuers, but in the hope that they're going to find other survivors.
6: They think there are more to come. It's the first ray of light in what's been a very dark episode in Nepalese history.
5: Watching eagerly, family and friends of some of those trapped inside. Min Kumari, waiting for news of her niece Shanti Tamang, a worker inside the plant, and finally some signs of hope.
7: I heard two people had been rescued, and that's why I came with the villagers. I am still hopeful she's alive.
5: But as the rescuers push on into the chamber where they thought they might find others, those hopes start to fade. Messages shouted out of the tunnel. The chamber they thought might be open is filled with mud and debris. Eventually, the rescue team emerges, and the news is not good.
8: If you go inside, like, you can see, like,

0: top of only a little bit, like 10 feet only left. Otherwise, all of the place is filled with these duds.
1: Do you think there's any chance for any more survivors?
0: In this stage, like, it's very few chances. Very few chances only. But we can't lose the hope.
2: No one wants to say they're giving up, but for the relatives watching, the meaning is understood as they make the painful journey back home. Tony Chang, Al Jazeera, on the banks of the Trishuli River, Nepal.
3: Mediated peace talks between Russia and Ukraine could be revived after months of stalled diplomacy. U.S. negotiators Steve Witkoff and Jared Kushner are heading to Moscow and Kyiv this weekend with a new proposal. President Donald Trump says there's a good chance of ending the war. But the diplomatic push comes as strikes intensify and the front line remains largely frozen. Dmitry Medvedenko reports.
4: They are Donald Trump's hand-picked men to resolve the Russia-Ukraine war.
5: Steve Witkoff and Jared Kushner, the two great negotiators, they've done a great job. And we sent them over to see whether or not we can get something done. And there may be a good chance that we'll do it.
4: This is one of the latest meetings they've had with Russian and Ukrainian officials in January in Abu Dhabi.
6: The United States military...
4: Then, Trump began his war in Iran. Not only did that make holding talks in the Middle East unsafe, it has moved the Ukraine war out of Washington's focus. Now, 6 months later, Kushner and Witkoff are coming to visit Moscow and Kyiv. While they visited Russia before, they will be heading to Ukraine for the first time, something Volodymyr Zelensky has pointed out repeatedly.
7: Our goal is to have a constructive and meaningful visit and negotiations with the American side. We need to find real ways to bring this war to an end. We will see what proposals Steve and Jared have and what they will be told in Moscow.
4: The conflict has changed over these 6 months. Ukraine has intensified its strikes on Russia and widened the scope of targets. It's caused fuel shortages after strikes on refineries, as well as massive economic damage to Russia's largest online retailers. All this ahead of Russian parliamentary elections in 2 weeks. Moscow has not taken kindly to these developments, striking Kyiv on a daily basis in response. The Kremlin says it's too early to be optimistic about peace. Russia holds around 20% of Ukraine's territory with slow gains in the east, and it wants these gains recognized in any settlement. When he started his second term, Donald Trump promised to end the war in 24 hours. It's been 1.5 years since he's been in office, and the end is nowhere in sight. Dmitry Medvedenko, Al Jazeera.
3: Our White House correspondent Kimberly Halkett has more from Washington, D.C.
8: U.S. envoys Jared Kushner and Steve Witkoff will visit Moscow as well as Kyiv in the coming days. The two men have visited Russia in the past, but they have not been to Ukraine. That will change this weekend. Now, the U.S. president says he is sending his envoys in an effort to try and see if they can get something done to end the war in Ukraine.
5: We have an idea for peace. Look, I said late wars. Most of them were supposed to be, in my opinion, more difficult than Russia-Ukraine. There's a personality problem in Russia-Ukraine. You have President Zelensky and President Putin. They truly hate each other. You know what hate is? They have serious hate.
8: Now, the White House has not revealed what the proposal contains, but it is being reported it could include an initial ceasefire as well as security guarantees for Ukraine. To that end, there are reports that Ukraine is putting in place a 4-day ceasefire in order to enable the visit of Jared Kushner and Steve Witkoff. Kimberly Halkett, Al Jazeera, the White House.
3: As those diplomatic efforts gather pace, the two countries are continuing to exchange strikes every day. A Russian drone hit a multi-story residential building in Boryspil near Kyiv overnight. Ukrainian media shared footage showing fires in several apartments. Damage to the roof is also visible. Authorities have

0: It and two oil depots were hit. The local governor is warning the strikes could cause fuel shortages. Ukraine has increasingly targeted Russia's energy and logistics infrastructure this year. Still ahead on Al Jazeera, overturning five centuries of misinformation, the UN votes to amend world maps to show Africa's true proportions.
1: What role do female fighters play in an arena dominated by men? Where do women fit in?
2: All Hail the Military unpacks the assumptions and contradictions surrounding women in combat.
3: It is not the kind of militarism we usually imagine. It is something quite different.
1: Women have been some of the most active participants, reframing ideas about who defends a nation and how.
3: If you mobilize women, you mobilize the whole society.
2: The Fighter, Why Women Go to War on Al Jazeera.

0: Hello again, the top stories on Al Jazeera this hour. Another person has been pulled alive from a hydropower site in Nepal this hour, 10 days after flash floods swept through the area. He's a Chinese national. He was trapped 225 meters inside the Upper Trishuli 1 project. And two people were found alive yesterday, and they were rescued out of a tunnel. Nearly 5,600 people are unaccounted for in Nepal, and the death toll stands at more than 1,300. U.S. Ambassador to Israel Mike Huckabee is visiting a village in the occupied West Bank. More than 80% of people living in Turmasaya are Palestinian Americans, and many have endured violence at the hands of Israeli settlers. U.S. negotiators Steve Witkoff and Jared Kushner are heading to Moscow and Kyiv this weekend with a new peace proposal. It is raising hopes that mediated talks between Russia and Ukraine could be revived after months of stalled diplomacy. Iran's Red Crescent has asked the International Criminal Court to investigate an attack on a wedding party. The strike on Tuesday in the southern Syrian region killed five people, including children, and injured dozens of others. The Red Crescent said it could amount to a war crime. The attack took place during a wave of U.S. airstrikes targeting sites in Iran on Tuesday. U.S. Central Command said it did not target civilians. The Vice President, J.D. Vance, said the U.S. was investigating the incident.
1: The missile hit that communications tower. I came outside and saw there was a simple wedding taking place right here in this house you can see. Then all of a sudden, I looked over here and saw a drone come in and fire two more missiles here. When it hit, I ran around because I saw no one was coming to help the people. There was dust and smoke everywhere. Someone was shouting. Someone was screaming. People were coming out one by one, some with blood all over their faces.
0: Well, President Donald Trump says the U.S. is in full control of the conflict with Iran and is tracking the movements of Iranian forces. Trump singled out activity around Pickaxe Mountain. That's a heavily fortified underground site near the Natanz nuclear facility. He warned the U.S. could strike if it sees anything of concern.
2: Iran will not have a nuclear weapon, because if they did, you probably wouldn't be standing here very long. Iran will not have a nuclear weapon. We've stopped them from having. We may hit Pickaxe very soon. We know everybody that's moving everywhere, all over Iran. And if anything goes bad, we hit them. We hit them hard.
0: The U.S. has imposed sanctions on a Turkish bank as part of efforts to economically isolate Iran. It's the latest move since the Treasury Secretary Scott Bessent announced so-called Operation Economic Outcast last week. The U.S. accuses the bank, Golden Global, and its subsidiaries of helping Iran to transfer oil revenues from China. The bank says it is

0: compliant with all local and international banking rules. At least 10 people have been killed in an explosion at a military base in Bolivia. Another 58 are injured and 7 people are unaccounted for. Several nearby buildings are damaged. Authorities say the Defense Ministry's stockpile of fireworks could be the cause. 3 eastern German states are heading to the polls on Sunday, with the far right poised to make major gains. The Alternative for Germany, or AfD, is leading in 2 of the states and could win enough votes on Sunday to govern in Saxony-Anhalt. The party is, on average, twice as popular in the former East Germany as it is in the West. So what explains the growing appeal of the AfD in eastern Germany? Dominic Kane has more.
1: East Germans once voted to topple a far-left government. Now surveys suggest many of them will elect the far-right. In Magdeburg, I met people who believe Germany has let them down since 1990, when the East joined the West.
2: I was too young to remember the old East Germany, but my mother told me not everything back then was bad. I wish we could go back to those times.
1: Nearly 4 decades since reunification, some divisions still persist. Figures suggest the average East German is older, less healthy, less wealthy, and more likely to be unemployed than their West German fellow citizen. Infrastructure is also less developed. Most of the autobahns in the East have just 2 lanes on either side. In the West, they're mainly 3 or 4 lanes. It's a similar issue with the high-speed rail network. The trains travel much faster and more frequently in the West.
3: Reunified Germany has worked hard to remove almost all the physical reminders of the previous partition. Much of the Berlin Wall is now museum piece or mere memory. But there are some elements of the old East which have been preserved, perhaps as a warning from history.
1: Places like the Gefängnis Hohenschönhausen. This was a prison for dissidents of the communist regime. People like Christian König, whose only crime was to want to go to the West.
4: There was always the fear, what happens now? That was the purest hell for me, because you have no way to withdraw. You quickly realize that your interrogator doesn't just want to force you to confess, he wants to break you.
1: Christian was one of many who opposed the East German state, but millions did not. Instead, they adapted to a life in which there was a job for everyone, but no one was truly free. A feeling which one modern East German author believes is still in the collective psyche.
2: These authoritarian structures had an effect for a long time. In education, in the stories of the people, they give a sense of security that perhaps many people strive for. Today's AfD voters are from my generation. They're the ones who really benefited when reunification came.
1: And yet many now feel modern Germany is ignoring them. In Sunday's state election, they say their voices will be heard. Dominic Kane, Al Jazeera, in eastern Germany.
0: The UN agency fighting HIV and AIDS warns that funding cuts could reverse progress against the epidemic. In Kenya, community groups say several prevention and support programs have shut down since the Trump administration cut funding early last year. Malcolm Webb reports.
5: Eric Okioma is worried about 81-year-old Vitalis Awiti. Eric says he used to visit him every few days, but last year, funding for his community group that supports people with HIV/AIDS in the city of Kisumu in Kenya was suspended. Now he says he hasn't been able to come here for weeks. Vitalis has advanced HIV. His antiretroviral medication isn't effective without adequate nutrition, so Eric brings food when he can.
6: When they visited me here at home, I had strength and I could do things by myself. But the moment they stopped, my strength has disappeared and now I'm not feeling well and in pain.
5: Vitalis says his wife feeds him maize meal and small dried fish, but his struggling immune system needs more. The transient fishing communities around nearby Lake Victoria were some of the most heavily affected by HIV/AIDS when the epidemic in the region began in the 1980s. HIV prevalence in the lakeshore city of Kisumu has been about 4 times higher than Kenya's national average ever since. but decades of healthcare programs for prevention, testing and treatment substantially reduced transmission. Experts say international funding cuts risk reversing those gains. This clinic closed following the US funding cuts last year. Antiretroviral medicines are still available in government clinics, but in short supply. Eric, who's lived with HIV for more than 20 years, says his community group went from distributing 30,000 condoms a week to just 1,000. And now it lacks the outreach workers to deliver them or to visit patients needing support like Vitalis.
7: I can support this person. He might not be able to... There's a day he might not be able to go to a facility, but he can call me, I can just go. Ama can tell me his feeling. This is how he's feeling. Then once I go there, I can tell him that the best thing, go and see a doctor.
5: Eric told us Vitalis has died since we filmed with him last month. Health officials say if HIV/AIDS programs aren't restored, the worst of the consequences are yet to come. Malcolm Webb, Al Jazeera.
0: UN member states have voted overwhelmingly in favor of a world map showing the true size of the African continent. Togo introduced the draft resolution, urging countries to shift away from the widely used 16th century map. Kayleigh Callahan explains.
8: Africa, the world's second largest continent. But you may be mistaken for thinking it's smaller than several large countries or territories, despite having a landmass of more than 30 million square kilometres. On many maps, Canada can appear larger than Africa, but it's in fact only 9.9 million square kilometres. Greenland too looks sizable, but it's just over 2 million, and Russia, the world's largest country by landmass, is 17 million. So why does Africa look smaller? Many commonly used maps are based on the Mercator projection developed in the 16th century. It distorts the relative size of land masses, making areas closer to the poles appear much larger than they actually are. Now Togo wants to address what it calls colonial era injustice. It put forward a draft resolution at the UN, asking member states to promote maps that accurately reflect the true size of continents.
9: When they present a distorted image of our planet, they risk perpetuating inaccurate representation that are passed down through generation.
10: Draft resolution A/AD/L104 is adopted.
8: Togo's resolution was overwhelmingly passed, only one country voting against, the United States.
11: Resolutions like this one and the ideological agenda they promote are barnacles on our work here and the reason this institution is losing its credibility.
12: This resolution demonstrates the clear fact that when the African group is unified, then they can move a huge stone, including decades of injustice.
8: The UN vote is not legally binding, but Togo says it'll start implementing the new world map in classrooms by the end of the year, giving a more accurate picture of the world and Africa's place in it. Kayleigh Callahan, Al Jazeera.
0: Much more on that story, as well as the day's other top stories on our website, aljazeera.com. We'll have more news coming up at the top of the hour. That's after All Hail the Military. Bye-bye.
13: On Counting the Cost, the race for AI dominance is on. The US leads, but China is rapidly closing the gap. The winner could supercharge its economy, gain a military advantage, and reshape cybersecurity. With the stakes this high, can either side afford to lose? Counting the Cost on Al Jazeera.
14: The fighter. The image that usually comes to mind is that of a man. But women have always been present in and around the battlefield. In moments of rebellion, defense and offense alike. They have shaped wars in ways that history rarely records. Their roles often simplified or fetishized in popular narratives.
15: Ukrainian Joan of Arc. That title and her bright eyes and flaming red hair, the army emblazoned on a patch they made for her.
16: What in the past was called the gentler sex, ISIS may have met its match.
17: Sumaira Martinez's outfit is made up of earrings, necklaces, and a 9mm pistol.
14: So what role do female fighters play? In an arena dominated by men, where do women fit in? The numbers show that around the world, women make up a

far greater share of insurgent movements over national armies. So what are the motivations, struggles, and circumstances that drive women to take up arms? And how significant is their impact on how battles are fought?

0: In many professional militaries today, such as those of NATO member states, women make up only about 15% of the ranks, a relatively small presence that continues to shape how most people picture women in war. Insurgent movements, however, tell a strikingly different story. Women composed roughly a third of the Tamil Tigers in Sri Lanka and as many as 40% of fighters in the Kurdish PKK and Colombia's FARC. That's not a coincidence. It points to something deeper. Women's role in war is far more diverse and far more complex than the stereotype suggests.
1: There's a dominant narrative that often casts women in conflict solely as victims. When women do take up arms, their actions are frequently dismissed as the result of brainwashing or coercion.
2: Nicole converted to Islam a few years ago, spending some time in Dubai. Now her grandmother believes she was brainwashed into going to Syria.
1: Or you'll have media reports that focus on surface-level narratives, like cute women with rifles in the PKK.
3: Probably a closer resemblance to like a girl's summer camp than what I would associate with usual military drilling.
1: But they rarely dig deeper.
0: Jessica Trisco-Darden examines women's roles in non-state armed groups.
1: Few ask the more probing questions about motivation, the details of the roles they play, their strategic involvement. The truth is that people, including women, often join armed groups for practical reasons, escaping poverty, unemployment, or personal hardship. Ideological commitment often develops later, during indoctrination or training. Crucially, many see an armed struggle not as a first option, but as a last resort, taken after peaceful avenues like voting, protest, or negotiation have failed.
4: Britan said she knew captured Yazidi women were being raped in Raqqa, and she wanted to help set them free.
5: What I find interesting is how states often struggle to integrate women into their armed forces or implement meaningful security sector reform. They claim there's no precedent, that they don't know how including women might affect cohesion or operational effectiveness, but history tells a different story.
0: Jacana Thomas examines women's participation in violent organizations.
5: The precedent exists, it's just been ignored. Rebel groups, out of necessity, have long embraced women fighters while states have been slower to adapt. While patterns vary, leftist groups generally show greater openness to women's participation.
6: Here in Colombia, decades of armed conflict have shaped both the country and its armed movements, the most prominent being the Revolutionary Armed Forces of Colombia, the FARC. A guerrilla army born from a leftist rural rebellion, it waged war against a state it accused of exploitation and violence. The FARC was never easy to define. In its half a century of existence, it gained a reputation for its tactics, appeal among impoverished Colombians, its role in the drug trade, and the unusually high number of women in its ranks. Victoria Sandino was one of them.
7: Las mujeres en las FARC desarrollaron un papel fundamental. Solo hecho de que pudiéramos tener un arma, eso daba cierta niveles de igualdad. 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Además, si se iba al combate, pues se iban hombres y mujeres.
1: The FARC is a fascinating case because it operated over such a long period. And what happens in decades-long conflicts is that people age out and new recruits are needed. That's one reason why women were increasingly brought into the movement. But this wasn't just a practical move. The FARC began incorporating causes into its platform, positioning itself not only as a movement for the rural poor, but also as one for women, indigenous people, and other marginalized groups. This helped broaden its recruitment base and deepen its appeal among populations historically excluded from power.
5: Even when women aren't fighting, they often serve on political committees or in vital support positions that sustain the movement from day to day. The FARC is a prime example. Their presence was not symbolic, it was central. Because it's not just about who holds the guns. Behind them is a much broader network of supporters, people who cook, do laundry, fetch supplies, collect taxes, recruit, and fundraise. These individuals may not carry weapons, but they're critical to the group's survival. Often, women dominate these support roles too.
7: La mayoría del personal de salud, las enfermeras y médicas que curaban, que hacían cirugías, eran mujeres. 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
0: For recruits like Victoria, joining the FARC was about participating in a political struggle. But like many who speak out against established authorities, she soon became a target. Joining the FARC's armed insurgency in the mountains wasn't a choice. It was the only place she felt she could survive.
7: Al principio estaba haciendo de la lucha política, revolucionaria, organizando a la gente. 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
0: We also spoke with women fighters in Colombia's National Liberation Army, or ELN, the country's oldest active leftist guerrilla group. We asked what motivated them to join.
8: Veo mucha desigualdad, mucha injusticia en este gobierno, mucha... 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
1: For those rejecting male-dominant norms, these armed groups can feel like a countercultural alternative. The same is true for the PKK in Turkey and Kurdish groups in Iraq, where communist-oriented ideologies attract women by challenging legal and social gender hierarchies.
0: Women's involvement in armed conflict isn't limited to leftist insurgencies. Paramilitaries initially arose in Colombia with backing from local elites and landowners aiming to counter guerrilla forces. Over time, they grew into powerful armed actors responsible for massacres, forced displacement, and other grave human rights abuses. I met with former fighter Ana Riveros.
9: Yo tomé la decisión de ingresar a la edad de 12, casi 13 años. 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
0: Then there are the burdens women carry in armed groups, no matter which side they fight for. Many endure their periods in unhygienic conditions with limited access to sanitary supplies or medical care. Some are forced to have abortions or give up their children, while others are denied the chance to have them at all.
9: Y una de las cosas terribles es eso, el tenerlos, el tema menstrual dentro de la selva, el cuidarse, que no sobrepase otro compañero con uno. 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
0: Silvana may still be an active fighter today, but for Victoria, war did not end in victory or defeat. It ended with a peace agreement that transformed fighters into politicians. In November 2016, the FARC laid down their arms and became a political party, ending over 50 years of conflict with the Colombian government. Women like Victoria were key to the peace process, pushing for negotiations, protecting fragile talks, and making sure former female fighters' voices weren't sidelined.
7: Los medios de comunicación maltrataban a las mujeres, las estigmatizaban, les decían víctimas, o sea, de todo. 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
5: The final agreement of the Colombian peace deal was unprecedented. It included over 200 mentions of mujer, woman, and more than 50 mentions of gender. Most peace agreements focus on things like demobilization and troop reintegration, not gender-specific provisions aimed at improving women's post-conflict status. What's remarkable is that FARC women were key to ensuring that gender provisions were included. And they didn't just advocate for women in general, they prioritized Afro-Colombian, indigenous, and rural women who might otherwise have been excluded. And thanks to its recency, we also have rare insight into their thinking. The Farianas, FARC's women fighters, created a website to share manifestos, promote insurgent feminism, and speak openly about their ideology, motivations, and contributions.
0: Colombia has a long history of peace agreements with different armed groups. While the success and longevity of these agreements have varied, demobilization has consistently confronted the same gendered challenges.
6: Women returning from conflict face more than the usual complexities of reintegration. These processes, like so many others, are highly gendered. The key issue often is that they're returning to societies that don't reflect the equality that they've experienced within the armed units. If you've fought side by side with men, being told to go home and sew or focus on caring for family can be jarring. There were other issues specific to women that also came up, like those wanting to reclaim children they'd given up during the conflict. All too often, there weren't any good mechanisms to deal with these matters.
9: Colombia tiene una política pública de reintegración muy bonita en el papel, pero vamos a la implementación, es un desastre. 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
5: There's this idea that war is a masculine pursuit and women shouldn't have been a part of it. So they face stigma male ex-combatants often don't. But if we refuse to reintegrate these women, what options are left? Pushing them out of society increases the risk that they'll turn to illicit activity, which only deepens instability. The other major issue is that hundreds of ex-combatants have been killed in recent years, and it discourages others from laying down their arms. Beyond needing food and income, people need to feel safe. Why would anyone disarm if they think it'll get them killed?
9: Cuando yo me movilicé, a los dos años me ofrecieron volver. Y yo aquí ganando mi mínimo, y a mí me ofrecían tres veces un mínimo. ¿Qué hace uno? Si yo no hubiera sido mamá, si yo no hubiera tenido esa raíz, ese apego a esta vida por mi hijo, yo no estaría acá.
6: Colombian women remain active across many fighting fronts. Some remain involved in active conflicts like those with the ELN and other armed groups that have resurged since the peace process. Many are immersed in the battleground of politics, while others are just fighting for a sense of normalcy in civilian life. Their paths are complex and varied, but their experiences as women in conflict is something that they share in common. And as for the longer-term struggle for proper recognition and gender equity, well, that's a battle that's far from over.
0: Over in the other hemisphere, the spectre of war has grown more ominous.
6: Here in Taiwan, there has been a long-running conversation, a realization, that citizens need to be prepared for war well before it even begins. Civil defense groups have been training people in first aid, emergency response, and basic defense. Women have been some of the most active participants, reframing ideas about who defends a nation and how.
11: In the traditional army mindset, men are conscripted by law. They know that if the war breaks out, then they would have a very clear role to play. This lack of defined wartime role for women has led many of them seeking one for themselves.
0: Wen Lu is a scholar, writer, and activist based in Taipei.
11: Traditionally, we think of war as something that happens on the front line. So soldiers fight and civilians stay in the back. But with the rise of the gray zone conflict and hybrid warfare, civil society is increasingly under attack through disinformation, cognitive warfare, airspace violations, and even undersea cable sabotage. So these aren't conventional acts of war, but they still demand an active defense strategy.
5: When men are called to fight, women often become heads of households, taking on responsibilities for their families and economic survival, filling the roles men leave behind. While many women already have practical skills, acquiring new ones, especially in self-defense and survival, becomes essential. War is transformative, but it's also deeply damaging for women, who are frequently targeted with sexual violence used as a weapon of war worldwide. In this context, women preparing to protect themselves isn't just practical, it's vital.
6: This is the Kuma Academy in Taiwan, where ordinary people, mostly women, train in civil defense. Everything from modern warfare awareness and information security to first aid, rescue skills, and evacuation planning.
11: For a long time, the military has been linked to a very masculine idea that only men have access to and knowledge of defense, while women should be passive, waiting at home to be protected or rescued. But what we have found is most participants in this workshop are women, mostly between 30 and 45 young professionals with families or children. So I believe that the grassroots civil defense movement has truly changed that masculine dynamic. Women are out there training, educating others, taking classes.
12: 甚至有可能在进入战争的时候很残酷的，女生的身体往往是对方敌人力量会想要破坏的一个很主要的目标，因为它破坏了你的身体，你的身心就会受创，然后甚至你有可能会带来后续更大的对整个社会的创伤。所以女生之所以要保护自己，我觉得不妨

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1: At Kuma, we also have a class specifically for women during wartime. We discuss what types of sanitary products to prepare, how to avoid risks, how to have safer sex, things that people don't usually think about in conflict situations. If you mobilize women, you mobilize the whole society. If you haven't, it means you're not fighting hard enough.
2: The reality is most people won't be on the front line, but if they feel prepared and have basic supplies, they're more likely to resist occupation psychologically and emotionally. That kind of resilience is essential to preventing a quick takeover, even among civilians.
3: A range of civil defense courses have been proliferating across Taiwan, and since Russia's invasion of Ukraine in 2022, interest has surged.Especially amongst women.
1: We draw many lessons from Ukraine because Taiwan's situation is similar. About 20 to 30% of people still identify as both Chinese and Taiwanese. China exploits this by pushing narratives like we're blood relatives who cannot be separated. Since Xi Jinping's took office, China has used three key tactics. First, public opinion warfare aims to sway sentiment by promoting the idea that integration brings prosperity. Second, legal warfare. Third,Psychological warfare aims to make China seem unbeatable and Taiwan's defense hopeless. The first step is breaking through that psychological barrier.
4: 其实他一直也都一直在透过像今天课程有讲到的，就是资讯战，还有就是类似舆论啊这些，就已经在侵略我们台湾人的思想，让应该要做的事情，虽然不是真的直接去作战了，但我觉得对抗资讯战。我们每一个人都是很重要的角色。
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1: This shift also focuses us.To rethink who belongs in defense. Women, long excluded from traditional security spaces, are now playing central roles, not just as supporters, but as leaders, strategists, and frontline responders. Their growing participation is helping reshape the civil-military relationship into something more inclusive and representative of the democratic values it's meant to protect. It is not the kind of militarism we usually imagine. It is something quite different.
5: The will to fight isn't innate. It is shaped by innumerable factors in the world that people live. Look across countries and movements, and it becomes clear that women's involvement in conflict is so much more complex than the neat stereotypical narratives we hear so often suggested. All of this leaves us with an urgent question. Why is humanity facing so many situations in which violence feels like the only option?
2: The social contract, where the state provides services in exchange for legitimacy, often breaks down in conflict zones. That creates grievances armed groups know how to exploit. When people's basic needs are met, there's no disaffected pool to recruit from. So the issue isn't just geopolitics, it's governance.
6: When governments crush civil society, peaceful alternatives disappear, and armed actors step in. So rejecting violence isn't about individual choice,It also depends on states allowing peaceful dissent. I believe peace is possible, but convincing people of that is still a long road.
7: War isn't just reported anymore. It's live streamed as content and fed to us by the algorithm.
8: Today, we're more connected than ever, yet we often feel complicit and powerless. It's sensory overload.
7: All Hail the Military investigates social media's role in conflict.
9: Images can be misused, misread, or manipulated. Every side now uses digital media to promote its version of the truth.
7: The Spectator, scrolling through an age of doom on Al Jazeera.
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11: This is an area where so many people come for work, for trade, for tourism as well. This community has just been devastated by this tragedy. It is so hard to describe what we're seeing right now.
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0: during the daytime. Usually these attacks happen at night.
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0: Hello, I'm Mohammed Jamjoum. This is Al Jazeera live from Doha. Coming up on the program, a man is rescued from a collapsed tunnel at a hydropower plant in Nepal after 10 days underground. A visit in a time of growing violence. The U.S. ambassador to Israel meets Palestinians in the occupied West Bank within sight of illegal Israeli settlements. A renewed push for peace between Ukraine and Russia. The U.S. sends envoys to the two countries even as they exchange strikes. And living and dying with HIV. How international funding cuts are affecting treatment and prevention programs in Kenya. Another person has been found alive in a tunnel at a hydroelectric station in Nepal. He spent 10 days trapped underground after catastrophic flash flooding in the Himalayas. A team from Nepal's army and international crew were part of the operation to rescue the Chinese national. He was found 225 meters inside the Upper Trishuli 1 hydropower project. His rescue comes just a day after two people were found alive in a tunnel at another site. Thousands of people are still missing following the torrent of rock, mud, and water that plowed through Nepal's border region with China. Nearly 5,600 people are unaccounted for. The death toll stands at more than 1,300. Nicholas Hawk has more from Nepal's capital.
1: So many people still waiting to hear from their loved ones. We're outside a hospital in downtown Kathmandu, and what is known now as the Wall of Silence, people who have gone missing. Whilst there is hope after the recovery of these two men, one of them explaining how he stayed in pitch darkness inside the cave, repeating a mantra, hoping to be heard, and then finally being rescued. But as the hours go by, as the days go by, well, there are bodies, dismembered bodies, being washed away. One of them is of this man, Rajkumar Diali. Well, his brother found his severed hand in the river and was able to make a DNA match. And that's what the authorities are doing with the bodies right now. There is, beneath the grief and the trauma, a lot of anger among Nepalese, because this, for the government of Nepal, is not of their making. This natural catastrophe, they see it as an issue of climate justice. So what they want is not more aid. They want compensation for what has happened. While the UN is trying to raise $40 million, the government of Nepal says it needs much more, to the tune of $4 to $5 billion, to rebuild this country and to rebuild what has been lost and to rehouse the thousands of people that have been displaced due to this disaster. Nicholas Hawk, Al Jazeera, Kathmandu.
0: The U.S. ambassador to Israel, Mike Huckabee, is visiting a village in the occupied West Bank. Most of its residents are Palestinian Americans. The trip follows an increase in Israeli settler attacks on Palestinian homes and illegal seizure of their lands. About 80% of Palestinians living in Turmus Aya hold U.S. citizenship and regularly report settler attacks.

0: to the U.S. Embassy. Some fly the American flag on their properties to try to deter settlers. Al Jazeera's Nida Ibrahim caught up with the ambassador.
1: I would like to contest the idea that this is a very small minority of settlers. We've been around all the occupied West Bank across so many cities. I come from Bethlehem, a Christian city, also a subject of attacks. I think there should be some questions being asked by the Americans about the impunity that these settlers enjoy. These attacks have been going on for decades. And we don't see, bar from few incidents, this settlers being held accountable. How are you going to enforce that or ask for that to be enforced by the Israeli government? Because I can assure you, it's not a tiny minority. It's happening everywhere across the country.
2: But I think if you look at 500,000 people, it is a small minority. If you have different numbers, I would love to see them.
1: It is 700,000 according to human rights organizations, and they live on occupied territory under international law.
2: Under Area C, it is legal for Israelis to build there according to Oslo. And you mentioned Bethlehem. Let's remember that when you drive up to Bethlehem, it very clearly says if you're an Israeli, you are prohibited from going into Bethlehem.
0: Peace talks between Russia and Ukraine could be revived after months of stalled diplomacy. U.S. negotiator Steve Witkoff and Jared Kushner are heading to Moscow and Kyiv this weekend with a new proposal. President Donald Trump said earlier there's a good chance of ending the war. But the diplomatic push comes as strikes intensify and the front line remains largely frozen. Dmitry Medvedenko reports.
3: They are Donald Trump's hand-picked men to resolve the Russia-Ukraine war.
4: Steve Witkoff and Jared Kushner, the two great negotiators. They've done a great job. And we sent them over to see whether or not we can get something done. And there may be a good chance that we'll do it.
3: This is one of the latest meetings they've had with Russian and Ukrainian officials in January in Abu Dhabi.
5: The United States military.
3: Then, Trump began his war in Iran. Operations. Not only did that make holding talks in the Middle East unsafe, it has moved the Ukraine war out of Washington's focus. Now, 6 months later, Kushner and Witkoff are coming to visit Moscow and Kyiv. While they visited Russia before, they will be heading to Ukraine for the first time, something Volodymyr Zelensky has pointed out repeatedly.
6: Our goal is to have a constructive and meaningful visit and negotiations with the American side. We need to find real ways to bring this war to an end. We will see what proposals Steve and Jared have and what they will be told in Moscow.
3: The conflict has changed over these 6 months. Ukraine has intensified its strikes on Russia and widened the scope of targets. It's caused fuel shortages after strikes on refineries, as well as massive economic damage to Russia's largest online retailers. All this ahead of Russian parliamentary elections in 2 weeks. Moscow has not taken kindly to these developments, striking Kyiv on a daily basis in response. The Kremlin says it's too early to be optimistic about peace. Russia holds around 20% of Ukraine's territory with slow gains in the east, and it wants these gains recognized in any settlement. When he started his second term, Donald Trump promised to end the war in 24 hours. It's been 1.5 years since he's been in office, and the end is nowhere in sight. Dmitry Medvedenko, Al Jazeera.
0: Well, let's go back to the occupied West Bank now, where U.S. Ambassador to Israel Mike Huckabee is visiting the village of Turmus Aya. Al Jazeera's Nida Ibrahim is there, and we'll cross to her live now. Nida, good to see you. As I understand it, that press conference that was held by U.S. Ambassador Mike Huckabee just ended a few moments ago. What else did you hear from him, and what are some of the stories that were shared with Mike Huckabee during his visit?
7: Stories that have been shared with Ambassador Huckabee. He referenced the stories a lot in his press conference, but he also took some questions from journalists about the nature of some attacks that are taking place across the occupied West Bank. He said that this is a minority and that the number of settlers is 500,000, which I challenged and said, according to human rights organizations, the settlers in occupied

0: West Bank, including occupied districts, so there are more than 700,000, more than actually 760,000 Israeli settlers, but he believes they're a minority.
1: As we've been talking time and again and reporting time and again, Israeli settler violence is being supported by the state, is being backed by the state, particularly through the lack of accountability and the fact that these settlers feel impugned, that these attacks against Palestinians are not targeted, are not investigated. On that, Ambassador Huckabee stressed that the U.S. has no jurisdiction here. They cannot investigate, but he said we can influence. And when he was pushed by the journalists to say, to ask if he thinks Israel is doing enough to hold these settlers accountable, he said that some of the things they do behind closed doors are not necessarily being shared with the public, but he's definitely here on a Saturday, as he says it's a weekend because he cares, because he heard some heartfelt stories that he wants to convey to his government. He said the embassy itself is not the party. You should ask the State Department, you should ask the administration, referencing D.C., saying that they are the ones who make policies. And he's like, let me explain to you what an ambassador does and doesn't do. But at the same time, he is being here listening to stories. This is something that people hope would bring about some change, because seeing is believing. And that's something we're going to be discussing with our guest, Rawan Alqam, who was there. She's a resident of Tarmusaya, a Palestinian-American who lives here, and she knows what it means to be under Israel's occupation. And Rawan, I want you to tell us about what you said to Ambassador Huckabee during your meeting.
2: So we just came here 4 months ago from Texas, and we came here, I was hoping my kids experience a true Palestinian life. I want them to learn Arabic. I want them to learn our culture. But it seems like any time we leave the house, we're just hit with roadblock after roadblock, settlers after settlers. We went to take a day trip to Nablus. It turned into this whole thing. We couldn't get home because Israeli settlers were throwing rocks at our cars and trying to attack us and wouldn't let us go through. I was stuck there with four kids by myself. I had to drive back into the city and stay at a hotel in a town I'm not familiar with because I couldn't get back home. You know, they're not being held accountable for their actions, and they're just getting too comfortable and relaxed, and endangering lives of Palestinians for them is a fun activity. They don't see it as anything bad because nobody is holding them accountable for their actions. So I'm really happy that Mike Huckabee is here listening to our stories, and he seemed very receptive. He called them terrorists himself. So that's what we want to hear. We are happy that somebody's listening to our stories. Yes, he has said some troubling things in the past where he didn't seem like our ally. But once he saw Israeli settlers just now pass through the Sahel, he saw them almost attacking people's houses. I'm happy that he sees this himself. We are in desperate need for attention here. You know, we need him to hold the Israeli settlers accountable, and I'm hoping he can reach this message back to the American president and tell them that you have American citizens here that are not being protected the way they should be protected.
1: And he said that they're a minority, that he will.
2: They're not a minority. I know he keeps saying they're a minority. It's not. And he's saying this. You know, these things happen once in a blue moon. This happens any single time we leave the town. We can't leave the town without Israeli settlers. We just came home from Ramallah the other day, and Israeli settler acting on his own had a stick just breaking people's cars. That's insane. That's insane that he just has free reign to do this and nobody's holding him accountable. We need this to stop. It's time for it to end.
1: He mentioned that people do not feel safe in their own homes.
2: We don't feel safe in our own homes. They break into people's homes all the time. We actually have a group chat for our whole town. Oh, there's Israeli settlers in town. Lock your doors. Make sure they don't come in. That's not a way to live. Also, we're American citizens. Aren't our passports supposed to do anything? They're at least supposed to protect us. Where's the protection? You know, we have to lock our doors at night, make sure that it's closed so Israeli settlers don't come into our houses. That is diabolical. Like, this would not happen in any other country in the world. We're not being protected. I'm hoping Mike Huckabee sees this, listens to our stories, and really makes some change for us.
1: Do you think there's an ultimate goal for the settler violence? You mentioned that sometimes they do it for the fun of it.
2: Yeah, they do it for, they want to drive us out of our towns. They know that most of us are American citizens and have extra homes in the U.S. They're like, let's just scare them so bad they never want to come back. That's not going to happen. This is our home. You know, we are always going to come back to our homes. I came here with my kids. I want to teach them the love of their town, the love of their country. So when they get older, they'll do the same thing. They're going to come back. They're going to build homes and they're going to stay here. We're not leaving. As badly as they want us to leave, as badly as they're trying to drive us out, it's not going to happen.
1: Thank you so much, Rawan.
2: Thank you for listening. Thank you.
1: For your heartfelt testimony here. This is the passion she brought.

0: in the meeting with Ambassador Mark Huckabee, who is seeing for himself. This is the third visit that he does and takes in the occupied West Bank after visiting the village of Taibe last year, seeing how settlers have put fire and set fire to a church, a decades-old church, as well as visiting Al-Mazra al-Shaqiyya, yet another village where there's a Palestinian-American who's been killed by Israeli forces while he was just on his land. All of these stories, Palestinians here hope that would create some change, as we just heard from Rawan. She wants him to carry these messages to D.C. to try and bring about some policy changes, given that this administration was the one that lifted sanctions over Israeli settlers.
1: All right, that's Al Jazeera's Nida Ibrahim, live fresh from Turmus Aya in the occupied West Bank. Thanks so much, Nida. As mentioned earlier, peace talks between Russia and Ukraine could be revived after months of stalled diplomacy. U.S. negotiators Steve Witkoff and Jared Kushner are heading to Moscow and Kyiv this weekend with a new proposal. Yulia Shapovalova joins us now live from Moscow. Yulia, so Witkoff and Kushner, it seems they've arrived in Moscow. Do we know who they're set to meet with and what may be discussed?
2: Well, obviously, we're waiting for their meeting with Russian President Vladimir Putin later on today in the Kremlin. Moscow's conditions remain pretty much the same. It demands full authority over the entire Donbas region along the entire borderline. At the moment, Moscow demands that four claimed provinces, Lugansk, Donetsk, Zaporizhia and Kherson, actually belong to Russia. Putin has stated that fighting would stop only when Ukrainian troops completely withdraw from those provinces, from these key areas. Also, Moscow demands a permanent guarantee that Ukraine will never join the NATO security alliance, and it insists on placing severe caps on the overall size and capability of the Ukrainian military. Also, the Russian president many times openly said that the peace talks that he is open for peace talks, but he's not ready to compromise on these key strategic and territorial conditions. And following his previous meetings here in Moscow with U.S. envoys Steve Witkoff and Jared Kushner, Putin has many times stated that there are no concessions on several key issues and that major differences remain in place. But he has stated many times that a chance of reaching an agreement exists, and his administration has labeled several, you know, U.S. and European proposals as absolutely unacceptable and heavily critical. So Moscow remains quite adamant and consists... It continues to insist on its own conditions.
1: All right. That's Al Jazeera's Yulia Shapovalova live for us from Moscow with all the latest. Thanks so much, Yulia. Still ahead on Al Jazeera, easing financial pressure on families, Singapore takes action to tackle its falling birth rate.
3: In the Philippines, exorcisms are in high demand. Priests in Asia's largest Catholic nation say there's been a surge in cases of demons taking over people's bodies. But mental health professionals warn exorcisms can be harmful. 101 East investigates. The Philippines, speak of the devil. On Al Jazeera.
4: This war is escalating and has become a story in which propaganda can matter as much as military might does. Censorship is taking place across the board. Our focus, as always here at The Listening Post, is on the journalism.
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You're watching Al Jazeera. Here's a reminder of our top stories this hour. Another person has been pulled alive from a hydropower tunnel in Nepal. The Chinese national spent 10 days underground after catastrophic flash flooding. It comes a day after two workers were rescued from another hydropower site. U.S. Ambassador to Israel Mike Huckabee is visiting a village in the occupied West Bank. More than 80% of the people living in Turmus Aya are Palestinian Americans, and many have endured violence at the hands of Israel.

0: full control of the conflict with Iran and is tracking the movements of Iranian forces. Trump singled out activity around Pickaxe Mountain, a heavily fortified underground site near the Natanz nuclear facility.
1: Iran will not have a nuclear weapon, because if they did, you probably wouldn't be standing here very long. Iran will not have a nuclear weapon. We've stopped them from having. We may hit Pickaxe very soon. We know everybody that's moving everywhere, all over Iran. And if anything goes bad, we hit them. We hit them hard.
0: The U.S. has imposed sanctions on a Turkish bank as part of efforts to economically isolate Iran. It's the latest move since Treasury Secretary Scott Bessent announced so-called Operation Economic Outcast last week. The U.S. accuses the bank, Golden Global, and its subsidiaries of helping Iran to transfer oil revenues from China. The bank says it is compliant with all local and international banking rules. Well, joining me here now in the studio is Mohammed Al-Masri. He's a professor at the Doha Institute for Graduate Studies. Mohammed, thanks for being with us here on Al Jazeera. We appreciate your time. So, look, just yesterday, U.S. President Donald Trump, he said the war with Iran was small potatoes, that it's not a big thing. A day before that, U.S. Vice President J.D. Vance, he essentially refused to use the word war to describe hostilities with Iran. I want to ask you specifically about why it seems both men are downplaying the conflict right now. Why these semantic games? And does this have to do with the mounting pressure on Trump because of the looming midterm elections?
2: I think that's exactly it. This is clearly a change in messaging. We saw a couple of weeks ago the U.S. Start to change the narrative, or try to change the narrative around the war, focusing on economic pressure. That was a signal to the American citizenry that, you know, combat operations were kind of winding down, as it were. They were suggesting that there was no more need to attack Iran militarily. And then, obviously, we ended up back in a kind of tit-for-tat, with some more attacks on by both sides in the days that followed. And so now there's another shift, suggesting that this is just a small thing. It's not really a war. It's a very low-level conflict that's not going to affect Americans in any meaningful way. Now, I don't know that the American citizenry is going to buy that. The war is very unpopular, and people are unhappy with the economic impact on the average American consumer. But I do think that this is messaging related to the midterms, because Trump is obviously desperate for a good performance from the Republicans.
0: Professor Al-Masri, we're in the situation now where, you know, as you suggested, we're not in a full-on war and we're not in a permanent state of peace, this intermittent, these flare-ups that keep happening every few months or so. We just witnessed one in the last few days. We were talking about the narrative that's emerging from the U.S. right now, especially ahead of the midterm elections. I want to ask you the flip side of that. When it comes to the Iranians, how much do the midterm elections play into their strategy going forward? How much pain do they want to try to cause Donald Trump, perhaps, before the elections?
2: Right. Well, the Iranians are very sort of in tune. They know exactly what's going on with Donald Trump and the Republicans domestically. And there was an interesting report yesterday in the New York Times that cited American intelligence officials saying that they expected Iran to escalate. Increasingly, I think there's an understanding that Iran is not going to sit back and let the United States dictate the pace and the intensity of the war. And to your point, it makes a lot of sense for Iran actually to attack the United States in the lead up to the midterms and force an American response, escalate the war, because that would cost the Republicans in the midterm elections. And so they'd really be kind of hitting Donald Trump where it hurts.
0: Obviously, there are still efforts at mediation. There are still many countries, allies of the United States, that are trying to get Iran and the U.S. back to the table. But I want to ask you if, based on what's happening right now, and based on what we think might be happening in the next 2 months or so, is there a credible path forward right now, a viable path forward in trying to get the U.S. and Iran back to the negotiating table?
2: Well, on the one hand, I do think that the door for negotiation is always open. Neither side really wants a kind of all-out war situation. It's a very costly war for everybody involved. But I don't think that we're headed for a,

0: a solution, unfortunately, in the short term, possibly not even in the medium term, because there are fundamentally irreconcilable positions here, and in particular at the Strait of Hormuz.
1: Yeah, you have I was going to ask you, the Strait of Hormuz, that's still the main sticking point.
0: Absolutely, absolutely. The Iranians are not going to give up the leverage that they've acquired at the Strait of Hormuz. And they're also not going to capitulate, you know, contrary to what Donald Trump has been suggesting. The Iranians are not going to surrender in this war because they see it as a war of survival. So to capitulate is to basically commit political suicide. On the other hand, Trump can't or doesn't want to admit a defeat. Obviously, if you were to surrender some kind of control to the Iranians over at the Strait of Hormuz, then that would be, you know, politically disastrous for him, especially in the lead up to the midterm elections. But even after that, because Trump is very interested in preserving his legacy, he doesn't want to, you know, he doesn't want the record to say that he lost that he lost a war or that there was a strategic defeat here for the United States. So. That's the long-winded answer, but the short answer to your question is no. I don't think that we're headed for a quick solution here, unfortunately.
1: All right. Mohammed Al-Masri is a professor at the Doha Institute for Graduate Studies, joining us here in the studio in Doha. Professor Al-Masri, always great to get your perspective. Thanks so much.
0: Thank you.
1: Iran's Red Crescent has asked the International Criminal Court to investigate an attack on a wedding party. The strike on Tuesday in the southern Siriq region killed five people and injured dozens of others. The Red Crescent said it could amount to a war crime. The attack took place during a wave of U.S. airstrikes targeting sites in Iran on Tuesday. U.S. Central Command said it did not target civilians. Vice President J.D. Vance said the U.S. was investigating the incident. One person is dead and several others are missing in eastern China after severe flooding brought by a tropical cyclone. Days of heavy rain submerged roads in Fujian province, where more than 500,000 people have been moved to safety. In the city of Putian, more than 100 houses collapsed. The UN agency fighting HIV and AIDS warns that funding cuts could reverse progress against the epidemic. In Kenya, community groups say several prevention and support programs have shut down since the Trump administration cut funding early last year. Malcolm Webb reports.
2: Eric Okioma is worried about 81-year-old Vitalis Awiti. Eric says he used to visit him every few days, but last year, funding for his community group that supports people with HIV/AIDS in the city of Kisumu in Kenya was suspended. Now he says he hasn't been able to come here for weeks. Vitalis has advanced HIV. His antiretroviral medication isn't effective without adequate nutrition, so Eric brings food when he can.
3: When they visited me here at home, I had strength and I could do things by myself. But the moment they stopped, my strength has disappeared and now I'm not feeling well and in pain.
2: Vitalis says his wife feeds him maize meal and small dried fish, but his struggling immune system needs more. The transient fishing communities around nearby Lake Victoria were some of the most heavily affected by HIV/AIDS when the epidemic in the region began in the 1980s. HIV prevalence in the lakeshore city of Kisumu has been about four times higher than Kenya's national average ever since. But decades of healthcare programs for prevention, testing and treatment substantially reduced transmission. Experts say international funding cuts risk reversing those gains. This clinic closed following the US funding cuts last year. Antiretroviral medicines are still available in government clinics, but in short supply. Eric, who's lived with HIV for more than 20 years, says his community group went from distributing 30,000 condoms a week to just 1,000. And now it lacks the outreach workers to deliver them or to visit patients needing support like Vitalis.
4: I can support this person. He might not be able to, there's a day he might not be able to go to a facility, but he can call me, I can just go. Amma can tell me his feeling, this is how he's feeling. Then once I go there, I can tell him that the best thing, go and see a doctor.
2: Eric told us Vitalis has died since we filmed with him last month. Health officials say if HIV/AIDS programs aren't restored, the worst of the consequences are yet to come. Malcolm Webb, Al Jazeera.
1: Singapore has announced incentives to encourage people to have more children. They include up to $55,000 in cash support. The measures are being implemented in response to a record low birth rate and rapidly aging population. Patrick Falk looks at whether it could ease the city-state's demographic squeeze.
5: The next one.
6: For private maths teacher Mei Tan, pregnancy quickly became a career setback that nearly cost her family its financial stability.
7: When I think back about my experience, being pregnant really affected my whole life's trajectory.
6: After becoming ill when she was pregnant a few years ago, Mei lost her job. Her husband, a Pilates instructor, was also out of work due to the COVID pandemic. Mei says they were suddenly under immense pressure.
7: It was quite a painful experience for me to go through. And I couldn't understand why actually, you know, all these things led to that kind of situation.
6: For many Singaporeans, financial insecurity is a major factor putting them off having children.
8: Cost of living in Singapore is relatively high. The housing in Singapore is, I would say, not affordable.
9: Daily expenses, groceries, transportation is also quite expensive. It's also not so easy to find a good, stable job right now.
10: We are taking a fresh look at issues like the
6: In his recent National Day rally address, Prime Minister Lawrence Wong unveiled a slew of sweeteners to address these concerns.
1: Now, the government has really pushed the boat out with cash support for parents, more housing incentives, and more childcare leave that increases with the number of children. All parts of an attempt to reverse a demographic trend that's becoming increasingly difficult to ignore.
6: Last year, Singapore's fertility rate hit a new record low, edging it closer towards South Korea's, the lowest in the world. And with one of the fastest aging populations, the government is concerned there won't be enough people to support elderly Singaporeans in the future. But money is only part of the equation. May's experience shows how a financial setback can quickly become a family crisis. She did bounce back and has since built a tuition business. Her family has grown from 3 to 5.
7: Having a child actually gave me a lot of strength, to pick myself up.
6: For Singapore, the challenge may be providing families with enough of a safety net to make that confidence to start a family more widely shared. Patrick Falk, Al Jazeera, Singapore.
1: You can find more on all today's top stories at our website. That's aljazeera.com. My colleague Darina Boheda will be here with more news right after Witness.
11: In every story, truth is priority. 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Al Jazeera, from the front lines to the newsroom, to you.

Thank you.

0: A head-on collision between a passenger train and a freight train, claiming the lives of scores of people. As allegations of safety failures and missing evidence mount, anger across Greece rises. And a parent mourning his son takes center stage in the battle to hold those responsible to account. Witness the Tembi 57, a father's fight on Al Jazeera.
1: War, sanctions, nuclear ambitions. That's how we usually hear about Iran. But what do we know about the country behind the confrontation?
2: What makes Iran different is that this revolution is still being fought over.
3: For 88 days this year, Iran was completely cut off from the online world.
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1: 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Al Jazeera Reels.
5: Among the crowds boarding trains out of Beijing for summer break, this group of children is off for an experience of mind-expanding proportions. They're headed to the eastern city of Hangzhou, home to the so-called Six Little Dragons, the high-tech companies driving China's push to be at the forefront of the AI revolution.
6: This is so cool. We've learned a lot of fascinating stuff about AI.
7: A government goal to make AI an essential part of the school syllabus by 2030 has increased demand for these courses.
8: Our focus is to inspire children, to help them develop a positive relationship between humanity and artificial intelligence.
5: Hopefully to embrace a world yet to be imagined, that they will likely need to send their children on the summer camps of the future to understand fully.

0: This is Al Jazeera Live from the headquarters in Doha. I'm Darin Abugaida with your top stories this hour. The U.S. ambassador to Israel visits Palestinian Americans frequently attacked by Israeli settlers in the occupied West Bank. Another rescue from a power plant tunnel in Nepal. A Chinese man is pulled to safety 10 days after the devastating flash floods. A renewed push for peace between Ukraine and Russia. The U.S. sends envoys to the two countries even as they exchange strikes. And overturning five centuries of misinformation, the U.N. votes to amend world maps to show Africa's actual size. Thanks for joining us. The U.S. ambassador to Israel, Mike Huckabee, is visiting a village in the occupied West Bank. Most of its residents are Palestinian Americans. The trip follows an increase in Israeli settler attacks on Palestinian homes and the illegal seizure of their lands. About 80% of Palestinians living in Turmus Aya hold U.S. citizenship, and they regularly report settler attacks to the U.S. embassy. Some fly the American flag on their properties to deter settlers. Let's cross over to Turmus Aya in the occupied West Bank. Nida Ibrahim is joining us from there to tell us about Huckabee's visit and what he's been telling residents there, Nida, and what they've been telling him.
1: Well, he's been saying that the U.S. has no jurisdiction to be able to work on international soil. They don't have the possibility to investigate, but they have the power to influence. Huckabee did not say particularly how he's intending to talk to the Israelis, but the questions from the public, the questions from journalists also have been focusing on how they can be enforcing the accountability. How can the U.S. help Palestinians with getting their justice, with getting their rights back, and how he can indeed influence Israel to stop these settler attacks. They've also requested one of the roads that have been closed by the Israeli army to be reopened by the Israeli forces. They've talked about how illegal Israeli settlement outposts have been increasing and expanding from the illegal Israeli settlement of Shiloh, and how these attacks are originating from these illegal Israeli settlement outposts. In general, he's been calling these acts by Israeli settlers as terror attacks, but he's been saying that this is just a minority of settlers, comparing that to the number of settlers in the occupied West Bank. I've asked Ambassador Huckabee when he was holding his press conference here about how can the U.S. influence Israel to really achieve accountability, and I assured him, given our reporting, given our presence in the occupied West Bank, our extensive coverage, these attacks are not happening by a minority and are empowered by the lack of accountability. Let's listen to what he answered me.
2: If you look at 500,000 people, it is a small minority. If you have different numbers, I would love to see them.
3: It is 700,000, according to human rights organizations, and they live on occupied territory under international law.
2: Under Area C, it is legal for Israelis to build there according to Oslo. And you mentioned Bethlehem. Let's remember that when you drive up to Bethlehem, it very clearly says if you're an Israeli, you are prohibited from going into Bethlehem.
0: So, Nida, for Palestinians there, and in fact in the rest of the occupied West Bank, do they believe that his visit is going to change anything?
1: Well, definitely some of the people we've been speaking to say that seeing is believing, and that they hope that when Ambassador Huckabee sees the reality they live under, hears their stories, especially those who have been

0: victims of settler attacks. He's heard from the widow of Omar Jbara, who told him, "I'm not just worried about the fact that there was no accountability about the killing of my husband, but she's also said that she's worried about her two children. Every time they leave home, they're very scared, they're traumatized." And she says that they didn't even have to leave home to feel insecure, as people feel unsafe inside their own homes. This is also a point that Ambassador Huckabee has talked about. He said that people do not feel safe, do not feel secure in their own homes. To listen more to what Ambassador Huckabee has listened to, I'm joined here now by the Turmus Aya municipality spokesperson, Mr. Yasser Alqam. Thank you for joining us. And I would like you to first tell me about the part where the Palestinians talked to Ambassador Huckabee. What was the most important message that you wanted him to hear?
1: Of course. Basically all the people that talked to Ambassador Huckabee talked to him about safety. We can summarize all of their concerns and challenges that they're facing in this town to concentrate on the safety of their persons, the safety of their homes, the safety of their vehicles. So they were asking the ambassador on what can the United States Embassy do to provide us safety, to access our land, to live peacefully, basically. They're peace-loving people. Used to Western society, used to law and order in Western society. They come and live in Turmus Aya, and now they're faced with a dilemma when they have an emergency, who to contact. So this was one of the issues that we discussed with the ambassador, and the people that spoke with him also asked him about, what should we do? Where should we turn to? Because Israeli police, army, Palestinian authority, nobody's able to assist us.
0: And how did he respond to these remarks?
1: Well, his response was that the embassy has two jobs. The first job is to enforce policy, which the embassy does not make. Of course, it's made in the United States. And the second job is to attend to the needs of the United States citizens, and in this case, the residents of Turmus Aya. So he said, he instructed the people to keep contacting the embassy whenever they have an emergency, and the embassy will take care of contacting the different authorities, be it the Israeli side or the PA side, to take care of the issue and try to intervene when they need to intervene in a life-threatening situation.
0: Mr. Huckabee talked about the fact that this is a minority of settlers, and he also talked about the ability, or that it's legal, really, for Israeli settlers to build in Area C, which is against international law. Of course, what do you make of these remarks?
1: Well, first of all, I disagree with Ambassador Huckabee as to the numbers. On Turmus Aya, this town, we had an attack in 2023, and we have videos showing 400 settlers raiding the town at the same time. So for Netanyahu or Ambassador Huckabee to claim that there are a few, tens or hundreds, that's not true. In Turmus Aya alone, we have about 400 settlers that are terrorizing the town, let alone other cities and villages in the West Bank, which spreads from south to north. So I estimate the numbers to be in the tens of thousands. And, I'm not afraid to call these terrorists. And in fact, we called on Mr. Huckabee, Ambassador Huckabee, to keep using that phrase, because that's what they really are. So on that point, I do not agree with him as to the numbers. And I do not agree with him on a lot of things that he says. But again, we felt some positive signs today, to be honest with you. We felt some positive signs in that the stories that he heard did touch his heart a little bit.
0: That's important. So how do you think that sentiment that you portrayed to him and the people's stories that were portrayed to him, how do you think that is going to bring about change? Are you hopeful?
1: At this time, I cannot really. I'm hopeful. That's why we were excited for this visit. But the hope that I have does not necessarily have to materialize on the ground to see something different. I guess we'll see in the next few weeks, maybe months, if there's a change or a change is coming. But at least we put Turmus Aya in the spotlight.

0: and at least he's going to pay more attention now to Tirmusaya, because he's going to relate. When he hears the name Tirmusaya, he's going to relate to me. He's going to relate to the widow of the Muhammad Isbar. He's going to relate to the father of Amir Rabia. So we kind of made the connection, and that's a step towards in the right direction.
1: We hope so, indeed. Thank you, Mr. Yasser Alqam.
0: You're welcome.
1: He's the spokesperson of the Tirmusaya municipality. And on that issue, on that point of these heartfelt remarks, one of the people who spoke to Mr. Huckabee was a 12-year-old. And we've spoken to him, Muhammad al-Niswan, who says that, I don't feel safe in my own town. I don't feel safe in my own village. They attacked me while I was playing on my small cart here in the village. We want to be like the rest of the world. We want to be like the rest of the children around the world who want to feel safe. And Mr. Ambassador Huckabee has referenced that boy, saying that it was very, very powerful, the testament he has. He's an American Palestinian. He felt the American side in him as well. These are the words of Ambassador Huckabee. So all of that is being seen here as an attempt by Palestinians to use their leverage, to use the fact that they have American passports, to shed light on the continued attacks against Palestinian people. Yes, these attacks do not differentiate between a Palestinian and an American, but they have a chance now to use the fact that they have this citizenship to try and affect and create policy changes, and this ambassador's visit hopefully will be one of them.
2: Nida, thank you so much for that reporting from Tirmusaya in the occupied West Bank. Well, Israel's National Security Minister Itamar Ben-Gvir has unveiled a plan to force up to 1.9 million Palestinians out of Gaza in the next 7 years. Critics say the proposal is a blueprint for ethnic cleansing. The far-right minister has built a political career using incitement and championing policies that target Palestinians. Dalia Al-Masri looks at some of his derogatory comments.
3: This is one of Israel's most provocative politicians, National Security Minister Itamar Ben-Gvir. He seems to enjoy sharing his views publicly. Here he is, filming himself mocking Palestinian women held in an Israeli prison and referring to them as terrorists.
4: I am proud that we have succeeded in reducing the terrorists' prison conditions to the bare minimum. The summer camps and prisons are over.
3: His video turns Israel's treatment of Palestinian prisoners, widely condemned by international rights organizations, into a spectacle. In another post, published briefly before it was removed, Ben-Gvir goes further. The AI-generated video depicted Palestinian detainees in scenes of degradation and starvation. The caption reads, "We promised, we delivered." Its message, the pledge to worsen Palestinian suffering, had been fulfilled. As National Security Minister, Ben-Gvir oversees the police and prison system, and he has made clear how he intends to leverage that authority, promising harsher jail conditions and championing the execution of Palestinian detainees.
4: I promised to worsen the conditions of terrorists in prison. We kept it. I promised to pass the death penalty for terrorist law for Palestinians. We did that. And now the death row and the hanging facility are also starting to take shape.
3: Humiliation has become intrinsic to his actions. Here he is, taunting activists detained, while trying to break Israel's blockade of Gaza. His rhetoric extends beyond the prison system. He's urged Israeli forces to kill 30 to 40 Palestinians in Gaza every night, has encouraged settler violence, pushed for the expansion of illegal settlements, and advocated for the forced displacement of Palestinians from Gaza. Ben-Gvir's provocative comments are designed to shock, but perhaps the greater danger is when they don't. A politician once considered too far right for Israel's government wields immense power over Palestinian lives. And with each line he crosses, the question becomes no longer how far Ben-Gvir is willing to go, but how far those around him are willing to let him go. Dalia Al-Masri, Al Jazeera.
2: Let's speak to Alan Lee Green, who's the co-director and one of the founders of the Standing Together movement, joining us from Israel. Thanks

0: for your time. So Ben-Gvir, of course, is a senior government minister with huge influence over national security policy. How much of what we're seeing is his extremism, and how much of it is actually a reflection of the true reality of Israeli politics?
1: Well, the policies that Ben-Gvir influenced and the policies that he created along with Smotrich and Netanyahu are real policies. Yes, people are being starved in the Israeli system of prisons. Yes, Palestinians are being detained without being accused or without having trial. And people are being abducted from Gaza. And then after a few months are released into Gaza without standing trial. Yes, people are losing weight in the Israeli prison system. And more than 80 Palestinian prisoners lost their lives in the Israeli jails. These are all real policies. And this is the reality right now in Israel. When you add to that the fact that they passed in the Knesset, in the Israeli parliament, a law that says that there will be execution only to Palestinian prisoners that are being accused with terrorism, we're totally ignoring the fact that there are also Jewish people that are accused with the same crime. We are getting a picture of trying to incite the Israeli public with these intentions of abusing Palestinians in the Israeli political and jail system.
0: So who, if anyone at all, inside the Israeli government is actually prepared to stop him?
1: In the Israeli government, no one. In the Israeli government, they're all fighting against each other of who is more extreme and who is winning more of the right-wing voters. There are people in the opposition in Israel that are opposing these acts and these policies, but unfortunately, a lot of the Israeli opposition is also right-wing and is also fighting or, let's say, competing with the right-wing in power over the question of who's more right-wing. There are some forces in the opposition that are rejecting these policies. Part of the opposition, the Place for Us All party, for example, we say that only if we create a policies of life to the Palestinians, then Israelis can be secure. If Ben-Gvir is trying to promise us that with more death and more blood and more abuse, we will gain somehow security to the Jewish citizen of Israel, he's lying. We will only get more violence out of it.
0: So why do you think then the international community has been unable or really unwilling to impose any meaningful consequences on a minister who makes such extreme statements and who pursues such extreme policies?
1: Who are we talking about? Trump? Putin? Are we talking about Modi in India? I don't think that we find partners in the world that have the power or the will to restrain fascist governments like the Israeli government. And unfortunately, our government is very effective in presenting any kind of criticism towards the Israeli government and the Israeli policies as anti-Semitism. The fact is, you can reject the policies of Israel, you can reject the killing of 20,000 children in Gaza or the annihilation of cities in Gaza or in the West Bank and still not be anti-Semitic, but also only, being in a political argument with Israel. I am a Jewish citizen of Israel. I am a proud Jewish person, and I reject these policies because I believe every person should be equal. Every person, every human being has the right to live on this land.
0: Alan Lee Green, you're the co-director of and the founder of the Standing Together movement. Thanks so much for speaking to us. Well, Israeli airstrikes have killed 3 people across southern Lebanon. 23 others have been injured. The strikes hit several areas, including the district of Tyre and Nabatieh. Israel's military confirmed the attack, saying they were responding to a drone launched by Hezbollah. Another person has been found alive in a tunnel at a hydroelectric station in Nepal. The Chinese national spent 10 days trapped underground after catastrophic flash flooding in the Himalayas. A team from Nepal's army and international crew were part of that rescue operation. The man was found inside a 225-meter tunnel in the upper Trishuliwan hydropower project. His rescue comes a day after another 2 people were pulled to safety from a tunnel at a separate site. And a 60-year-old woman has been found alive inside her flood-damaged home in the Nuwakot district. She's been airlifted to hospital for treatment. But there are thousands of people who are still missing after the torrent of rock, mud, and water plowed through Nepal's border region with China last Wednesday.

0: came out that this 60-year-old Nepalese woman that has been stuck inside her house for over 10 days came out alive and rescued by the Nepalese police. Well, there was a sense of relief that their prayers are being answered. And there is a lot of grief here, a lot of prayers, because there are so many people missing. Thousands of people are missing. And so not only are there prayers, but there's also a sense of anger with this latest natural disaster. Because in 2015, Doreen, where we're standing, there was an earthquake and help came in the tunes to millions of dollars. The United States brought in millions of dollars in aid. This time around, with this natural disaster, well, initially the U.S. pledged $500,000, $500,000. Now they've changed that to about $3 million, but it's simply not enough. And the young people that we spoke to here, that were part of the Gen Z protest that overthrew the last government, they say they don't want aid. That's not what they want. They want their rightful due, what they call climate justice. But this news of a 60-year-old woman that has survived alone in the rubble and that has been rescued, that has really brought hope to many people. In hospitals that we've been to, there's still people putting up the pictures of their loved ones that they're still trying to find. So there's
1: Nicholas,
0: hope.
1: So Nepal is calling for compensation, right, from major carbon-emitting countries through the UN. How strong is Nepal's case then for climate compensation?
0: Right, so Nepal is wedged between two big polluting countries, India and China. And that Trishulu River that comes from deep the Himalayan mountains, well, there are 10 hydroelectric projects that were financed by neighboring countries, but also by the World Bank. And according to some of the climate activists that we spoke to, some of those construction that brings power to neighboring India, but also to Bangladesh. Well, those constructions of those power plants were done without having done proper environmental assessments. They feel that this development that's happening, not necessarily in Nepal, but in neighboring countries at the cost of the Nepalese people, well, they feel that is having a devastating effect on the climate. And so when I spoke to someone this morning that was laying the picture of their loved one, their aunt and their cousin, he says, we're all responsible for this disaster. Each and every one of us are responsible for the global warming. And the roof of the world, the Himalayas, as it's known, which is also referred to as the third pole, well, over there, during the monsoon season, well, with the warming of the climate, well, there is a sense that what we're seeing right now, this devastation, is something that we'll see more and more in the years to come.
1: Okay, Nicholas, thank you so much for that update from Kathmandu in Nepal. Let's now speak to Krishna Panti, who's a professor at the Department of Geosciences at the Norwegian University of Science and Technology, joining us from Norway this hour. Thanks for your time. So the latest rescue operation from a tunnel, of course, is a man who was found inside 225-meter tunnel in the Upper Trishuli 1 hydropower project. What is it that makes these rescue operations different from other tunnel or underground mine collapses where workers have been trapped?
2: The main difference is that, you see, when a tunnel collapses or mine collapses, it is a very short stretch of the area where it is collapsed, and it is much easy to make much better and effective rescue operation. But here in this case, what is happening is that all the debris and water mixed with and boulders mixed it, everything goes into the tunnel, and then tunnel is filled with these debris, and people are trapped inside, and there is a many hundred tons of this debris inside, so it makes quite a big difficult and challenging, and especially those who are trapped are inside the power plant, so then the access tunnel is generally downhill towards the power plant, so then even it is more difficult because the powerhouse area is completely filled with this water and debris, you know. So this is the major difference. And then These tunnels are very

0: long, 200, 300, 400 meters long.
1: So what is it that the teams on the ground right now in charge of these rescue operations would be prioritizing?
0: So first, they are prioritizing to make access. Is there any another tunnel from where they can be reached, or in the through the same tunnel, if there is any possibilities to make some kind of air system, or to drag? The real trouble for them is the availability of the tools and equipment, you know? So this is a huge trouble they are facing.
1: And if you just look beyond this incident for us, what lessons do you think can be learned going forward on what should be prioritized when it comes to constructing projects along the Himalayan rivers, especially factoring in the geological risks as we've been seeing, as well as the tunnels you've been talking about and worker safety?
0: So the real challenge here is that these Himalayan rivers are very dynamic, and they have very steep slopes, and the global warming is extensive. These glaciers every year, they brushed, and it is expected that there will be a brush, but in this kind of disaster, nobody was expecting, of course. But in the future, what NEPLIS should do when they design this hydropower system along the Himalayan rivers is that at least access tunnel should never be reached by any kind of flood. So that will make a kind of increase in the length of the access tunnel, but that will save the power plant, underground power plant. Even if the HEDOX is gone, so that could be built in a couple of years, but if both underground power plant and HEDOX is damaged and access tunnel is filled with these debris, so then it is very difficult and it will take many years. So they have to change the design policy one way, and another is in this Himalayan rivers, they should not have any powerhouse on the surface. They should be underground so that these are safe for many years to come.
1: Okay, we'll leave it there. Krishnapanthi, you're joining us from Norway this hour. Thanks so much for your time. President Donald Trump says the U.S. is in full control of the conflict with Iran and is tracking the movements of Iranian forces. Trump singled out activity around Pickaxe Mountain. That's a heavily fortified underground site near the Natanz nuclear facility.
2: Iran will not have a nuclear weapon, because if they did, you probably wouldn't be standing here very long. Iran will not have a nuclear weapon. We've stopped them from having. We may hit Pickaxe very soon. We know everybody that's moving everywhere, all over Iran. And if anything goes bad, we hit them. We hit them hard.
1: Well, the U.S. has imposed sanctions on a Turkish bank as part of efforts to economically isolate Iran. It's the latest move since Treasury Secretary Scott Bessent announced so-called Operation Economic Outcast last week. The U.S. accuses the bank, Golden Global, and its subsidiaries of helping Iran to transfer oil revenues from China. The bank says it is compliant with all local and international banking rules. Well, joining us here in the studio is Mohammed Al-Masri. He's a professor at the Doha Institute for Graduate Studies. Do such moves by the U.S. president sanctioning other countries and international banks affect Iran? Does it make a difference, do you think?
3: Well, I mean, it kind of depends on what you mean by make a difference. First of all, I would just point out that this is a pretty minor move. This bank is the 35th largest bank in Turkey, so it's not a large bank. So I don't think this is going to move the needle. Potentially, sanctions can make an impact. Now, will they do what the United States wants them to do, which is get the Iranian government to capitulate? No, I don't think that's the case. We just don't have evidence for that in modern history. Sanctions aren't going to lead a regime to capitulate. It's not going to lead to a revolution. It didn't lead to a revolution in North Korea or in Cuba or in Russia or in Iran for the past 47 years. The Iranians know how to navigate through these sanctions. It will be painful, but as I've mentioned in previous interviews, for them to capitulate would be tantamount to suicide, because they view this war as not just another war, one that you can rebound from and maybe come back and fight another day. This is an existential fight for them.
1: So having said that, what do you think are the likely scenarios going forward? If we look at, this time period leading up

0: to the U.S. midterm elections, which could be a crucial point.
1: Right. Well, first, things are inherently unpredictable, and we've all been surprised during the course over the past, you know, six-plus months by different events that have occurred. But I would say that it's likely that the Iranians are going to escalate in the coming 8 weeks or so. In fact, there was just a report published in the New York Times that said as much, citing U.S. intelligence officials who believe that the Iranians are going to play more offense than defense. They're not going to be as willing to sit back and let the United States dictate the pace and intensity of the conflict. And I think the reason for that is because the Iranians feel as though they can exploit Donald Trump at a time of relative weakness. They know that the U.S. economy cannot afford further hits, that the Republicans, if they're going to perform well at the midterm elections, cannot afford further sort of instability or another downturn in the U.S. economy, an increase in gas prices, groceries, and so on and so forth. And so they are, based on that logic, more likely to escalate right now and kind of hit Donald Trump where it hurts, because I think they understand that that could undermine Republican chances at the midterm elections.
0: So how does Trump and the Republican Party play this ahead of the U.S. midterm elections? And I know you always keep an eye out on polls in the U.S. How are Americans feeling about the Iran war and how it's affecting them?
1: Well, Donald Trump is not popular right now. Most of the opinion polls that have come out over the past few weeks show his polling numbers in the low 30s. And the Iran war is actually even less popular than Trump. So Americans are not happy. But to your question, how will Trump navigate this? I mean, he's already kind of giving some signals over the past couple of weeks. He's basically trying to change the messaging. He's suggesting to the American citizenry that this is a minor war. Yesterday, he called it small potatoes. It's not such a big deal. It's not really impacting us very, very much. Because I think he understands that the war is not going away. It's not going to end before the midterms. And so his best chance is to try to convince Americans that this isn't a big deal, to try to downplay it. I don't think that's going to go over very well. I think Americans can understand very well what's happening. They feel it in their pocketbooks, and that might be the most important reality for them.
0: Okay, Mohammad Al-Masri, thank you so much for your analysis.
1: Thanks.
0: Still ahead on Al Jazeera, easing financial pressure on families. Singapore takes action to tackle its falling birth rate.
2: New York City is huge. It is chaotic. 8.5 million people live here. Its economy is bigger than most countries, and decisions made here ripple around the world.
3: Everywhere you look, a scene of complete and utter devastation. 73,000 homes were either damaged or completely destroyed. 100 people plus were killed.
2: Police had managed to hold these protesters at this intersection. There is a bus park nearby ready to take people away if they're arrested, and officers have their handcuffs ready. They are prepared.
4: Years of neglect had made the power gap evident.
5: The Pacific has never been a priority of the Western world. That's how China has come into the Pacific.
4: Making the region attractive to new influences.
6: Debt is a significant concern in the Pacific.
4: While the growing militarization leaves those caught in the global power struggle wondering what will be left for those who come after.
7: Well, there's no such thing as a free lunch. So the main concern I have is what will be left for our future generations.
4: Fight for the Pacific, the fallout on Al Jazeera.

0: Hello again, you're with Al Jazeera. Here is a reminder of the top stories this hour. U.S. Ambassador to Israel Mike Huckabee is visiting a village in the occupied West Bank. More than 80% of the people living in Termas Haya are Palestinian Americans. Many have endured violence at the hands of Israeli settlers. And 10 days after catastrophic flooding, a third worker has been found alive in a tunnel at a hydropower plant in Nepal. Elsewhere, an elderly woman was rescued from her flood-damaged home in Nuwako district. Well, peace talks between Russia and Ukraine could be revived after a month of stalled diplomacy. U.S. negotiators Steve Witkoff and Jared Kushner have arrived in Moscow with a new proposal, and they'll visit Kyiv on Sunday. President Donald Trump says there's a good chance of ending the war, but the diplomatic push comes as strikes intensify and the front line remains largely frozen. Dmitry Medvedenko reports.
1: They are Donald Trump's hand-picked men to resolve the Russia-Ukraine war.
2: Steve Witkoff and Jared Kushner, two great negotiators. They've done a great job. And we sent them over to see whether or not we can get something done. And there may be a good chance that we'll do it.
1: This is one of the latest meetings they've had with Russian and Ukrainian officials in January in Abu Dhabi.
3: The United States military...
1: Then, Trump began his war in Iran. Operations. Not only did that make holding talks in the Middle East unsafe, it has moved the Ukraine war out of Washington's focus. Now, 6 months later, Kushner and Witkoff are coming to visit Moscow and Kyiv. While they visited Russia before, they will be heading to Ukraine for the first time, something Volodymyr Zelensky has pointed out repeatedly.
4: Our goal is to have a constructive and meaningful visit and negotiations with the American side. We need to find real ways to bring this war to an end. We will see what proposals Steve and Jared have and what they will be told in Moscow.
1: The conflict has changed over these 6 months. Ukraine has intensified its strikes on Russia and widened the scope of targets. It's caused fuel shortages after strikes on refineries, as well as massive economic damage to Russia's largest online retailers. All this ahead of Russian parliamentary elections in 2 weeks. Moscow has not taken kindly to these developments, striking Kyiv on a daily basis in response. The Kremlin says it's too early to be optimistic about peace. Russia holds around 20% of Ukraine's territory with slow gains in the east, and it wants these gains recognized in any settlement. When he started his second term, Donald Trump promised to end the war in 24 hours. It's been 1.5 years since he's been in office, and the end is nowhere in sight. Dmitry Medvedenko, Al Jazeera.
0: Well, we have our correspondents covering the story from both sides of the border. Audrey McAlpine standing by for us in Kyiv. But first, let's go to Yulia Shapovalova joining us from Moscow this hour. So we saw the motorcade. Yulia, Witkoff and Kushner have now arrived in Moscow in a new push for peace. What do we know about what they're bringing to the table this time around?
5: Yeah, you're right. It's been confirmed. Both gentlemen, both U.S. envoys have landed in Moscow. For both, it's not the first time here. Their last visit took place in January. Talking about Steve Witkoff, he has visited Russia 7 times and has met with Vladimir Putin in the Kremlin on peace negotiation matters. It remains to be seen, of course, what new proposals will be offered by the U.S. side this time around. But we know that today they are having talks in Moscow and tomorrow in Kyiv. As we know, the positions of Russia and Ukraine remain far apart. Moscow continues to demand that Ukraine do not join NATO and hand over 4 Ukrainian regions to Russia, including territories not controlled by Russian forces. Putin has many times said that fighting would stop only when Ukrainian troops completely withdraw from their positions in those areas. Plus, Moscow insists on reducing the size and capabilities of the Ukrainian army, something Kyiv strongly rejects. And despite President Vladimir Putin remains publicly open to peace talks, we know that it seems like, well, he's not ready to compromise on these key strategic and territorial conditions. But as many analysts here say, Moscow is welcoming the U.S. mediation in this conflict and the resumption of the trilateral peace negotiations after a long pause, the pause due to, among other things, to the war against Iran.
0: Yulia, stand by for just a second. Let's get the point of view from Audrey McAlpine, who's joining us from Kyiv. So the two gentlemen are due in Kyiv on Sunday. Audrey, what are you hearing from your end about what they're bringing to the table?
6: Well, unlike their many previous trips to Moscow, this will be the first trip by these U.S. envoys here to Kyiv. That in itself is something that Ukrainians are taking note of, but not a lot of details about what exactly they'll be bringing to the table, Doreen. Many people believe that this is an effort to reignite peace talks, as we were saying, as Yulia was saying before. Many believe that this could take place after the Russian parliamentary elections and just before the midterms really kick off in the United States, so somewhere around the end of September. Perhaps this is an effort to take the temperature from Kyiv, for example. We know that all of this comes against the backdrop of escalating drone strikes between Russia and Ukraine, with yesterday this strike right in the city center on Ukraine's intelligence services. But the feeling here on the ground, at least, is while Ukrainians are welcoming this trip, of course, seeing is believing when it comes to the war here in Ukraine, many are not hopeful that this will prove to be fruitful. Of course, we just look back at many months of peace negotiations brokered by the U.S. that have amounted to little more than prisoner exchanges. So the feeling here is that this is, a bit of theatrical diplomacy, but not many people here believe that it will lead to something substantial, even if those peace talks are reignited.
0: Okay, Audrey, stand by for just a moment. Yulia, stand by as well. So we'll just look at what's happening on the ground, because as those diplomatic efforts gather pace, both Russia and Ukraine are continuing to exchange strikes every day. A Russian drone hit a multi-story residential building in Boryspil. That's near Kyiv overnight. And Ukrainian media shared footage showing fires in several apartments. Damage to the roof is also visible. Authorities have not confirmed if anyone was killed or injured. And then on Friday, Russian drones targeted the headquarters of Ukraine's security service. As you've been hearing, authorities say at least 12 people were injured. The agency is considered vital to Ukraine's war efforts, coordinating strikes against Russian positions and energy sites. But Ukraine has also been targeting Russia, carrying out an attack on the southern resort city of Sochi. Ukraine says an air defense unit and two oil depots were hit. The local governor is warning the strikes could cause fuel shortages. And Ukraine has increasingly targeted Russia's energy and logistics infrastructure this year. Yulia joining us from Moscow once again to tell us, Yulia, first of all, about the impact that these Ukrainian attacks are having on Russia.
5: Oh, yes, absolutely. And, to mention, reportedly, the death of five people have been confirmed and five more people have been injured in Russia-controlled Lugansk region as a result of Ukrainian strikes. And also there were a number of strikes in Russia's border regions of Bryansk and Belgorod. But we have to mention that actually lately the number of Ukrainian attacks, drone attacks on Russia, have significantly reduced due to the visit of Kushner and Witkov to Moscow. But as you say, the ongoing attacks on Russia's energy infrastructure and online retailers such as Wildberries and Ozon have halted peace negotiations and have brought new wave of escalation leading to almost daily attacks. And, according to Vladimir Putin, these attacks deeper inside the Russian territory do cause a lot of damage to Russia's economy, of course. But once again, according to Putin, they are not critical. These attacks no doubt will contribute and possibly reshape these renewed diplomatic efforts and reshape the boundaries of today's talks.
0: Okay, and Audrey, give us the update from Kyiv and how these Russian attacks, not only on the capital, but other areas in Ukraine, are impacting people there.
6: Well, overnight, several different regions of Ukraine were hit. You know, looking at over 7 people killed, over 50 people injured, over 160 Russian drones launched overnight, including ballistic missiles. This is according to Ukraine's Air Force. All the while, Ukraine says it has asked for a ceasefire, not just on its larger cities, but also it has asked to extend that to frontline areas. But given those numbers that I just mentioned, it doesn't appear that Russia has responded to this ceasefire. We know we haven't received any sort of official statement from that side. And if we're talking about peace, Ukraine has held to the fact that the ceasefire, having a ceasefire is, you know, one step in that process. It's about building micro examples of trust. And during the visits of these two envoys, Ukraine holds to the fact that it has not launched any drones into Russia. It remains to be seen whether tomorrow, when those envoys come here to Ukraine, whether you'll see a similar response from Russia. But really, when we look at ceasefires, both between Ukraine and Russia, they're marked in the past by thousands of alleged infractions by both sides. Just looking back to April, for example, the last one over the Easter holiday. So really, the gist of it seems to be that both sides have asked for it. Ukraine has at least asked for a ceasefire, but strikes from Russia have continued. And tomorrow, when these envoys visit, likely there won't be continued Russian strikes. But again, it remains to be seen at this point.
0: Okay, Audrey, thanks so much for that reporting from Kyiv. And Yulia, thank you for that reporting from Moscow. U.S. forces in South America have released footage from an operation on Wednesday. They say targeted drug smugglers off the coast of Ecuador. The crew of a vessel was detained, but relatives say those being held are fishermen. The incident is part of a year-long effort by the White House to crack down on narco traffickers. Ferdia Carr reports.
7: In the waters off Ecuador, U.S. forces pull up alongside a vessel and detain its crew, before blowing it to pieces. U.S. Southern Command says the operation sunk a boat belonging to the Choneros drug trafficking gang. Ginger Reyes was on the phone to her husband when heavily armed men came aboard. She says the crew are just fishermen.
8: I recorded from my daughter's other phone while I was on a video call to him, and you can see how they are treated, as if they are criminals. I mean, they are not coming in good faith. They simply assume the worst.
7: She says she's heard nothing since he was handed over to Ecuadorian authorities. And Ginger is far from the only family member demanding answers. U.S. forces have sunk 3 boats off Ecuador in the last week and arrested dozens. Relatives say the U.S. has provided no evidence they're involved in drug trafficking.
9: Why don't they go after the real criminals instead of sinking fishermen? They aren't doing anything. They're working, fishing.
7: The arrests are part of a now year-long campaign by the Trump administration against drug traffickers in the Caribbean and Pacific.
10: I don't even know what to do anymore. This uncertainty is really getting to me. Right now, that's why I don't eat, I don't sleep, just thinking about my son.
7: The White House says all of this is necessary to stop drugs from reaching U.S. streets. Ferdia Carr, Al Jazeera.
0: Well, Singapore has announced incentives to encourage people to have more children. They include up to $55,000 in cash support. The measures are being implemented in response to a record low birth rate and a rapidly aging population. Patrick Folk looks at whether it could ease the city-state's demographic squeeze.
11: The next one, I look at the left.
12: For private maths teacher Mei Tan, pregnancy quickly became a career setback that nearly cost her family its financial stability.
11: When I think back about my experience, being pregnant really affected my whole life's trajectory.
12: After becoming ill when she was pregnant a few years ago, May lost her job. Her husband, a Pilates instructor, was also out of work due to the COVID pandemic. May says they were suddenly under immense pressure.
11: It was quite a painful experience for me to go through, and I couldn't understand why, actually, all these things led to that kind of situation.
12: For many Singaporeans, financial insecurity is a major factor putting them off having children.
13: Cost of living in Singapore is relatively high. The housing in Singapore is, I would say, not affordable.
14: Daily expenses, groceries, transportation is also quite expensive. It's also not so easy to find a good, stable job right now.
15: We are taking a fresh look at issues like the...
12: In his recent National Day rally address, Prime Minister Lawrence Wong unveiled a slew of sweeteners to address these concerns.
16: Now, the government has really pushed the boat out with cash support for parents, more housing incentives and more childcare leave that increases with the number of children, all part of an attempt to reverse a demographic trend that's becoming increasingly difficult to ignore.
12: Last year, Singapore's fertility rate hit a new record low, edging it closer towards South Korea's, the lowest in the world.

0: And with one of the fastest aging populations, the government is concerned there won't be enough people to support elderly Singaporeans in the future. But money is only part of the equation. May's experience shows how a financial setback can quickly become a family crisis. She did bounce back and has since built a tuition business. Her family has grown from 3 to 5.
1: Having a child actually gave me a lot of strength, to pick myself up.
0: For Singapore, the challenge may be providing families with enough of a safety net to make that confidence to start a family more widely shared. Patrick Falk, Al Jazeera, Singapore.
2: Still ahead on Al Jazeera, it's not a complaint the world number one was expecting to make at the US Open. Find out why Aryna Sabalenka's match was disrupted. That's coming up next.
3: Hearing the facts.
4: It's hard to believe this was a village full of houses just a few days ago.
3: Asking questions.
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3: Reporting from the action.
6: Here in Gaza, doctors are being forced to amputate the limbs of patients.
3: With the latest global news and insightful documentaries, Al Jazeera's teams across the world bring you closer to the heart of the story.
7: 50 million taxpayer dollars that went out the door to fund condoms in Gaza.
8: Except it wasn't Gaza, Palestine. It was Gaza province, Mozambique, thousands of miles away.
9: Some of the things that I say will be incorrect. You know, we will make mistakes.
8: People in Power investigates if decisions by the world's richest man helped fuel an HIV resurgence in one of the poorest countries on Earth. Elon and the other Gaza on Al Jazeera.

0: Well, two-time defending U.S. Open champion Aryna Sabalenka is through to the fourth round in New York. But her match had an unusual disruption. Tom Sizeland has more.
1: It's not likely to be a complaint Aryna Sabalenka had been expecting to make. But the world number one brought her third round match to a brief halt, saying she smelled cannabis on the court.
2: Would you mind, though, because it's so strong there?
1: It's legal to smoke cannabis in New York for adults aged 21 and older, but smoking is not permitted at Flushing Meadows. Despite the distraction, it was a 16th straight win in New York for Sabalenka. She's aiming to become the first woman since Serena Williams 12 years ago to complete a hat-trick of titles.
2: I was like, guys, you can do whatever, you can smoke whatever, you can relax as much as you can, but please do not do it around the tennis courts. It's a bit tricky to handle that smell while you're trying to compete at your best.
1: First round doubles matches don't usually headline the Arthur Ashe court, but exceptions were made for the Williams sisters. With a combined age of 90, Venus and Serena were playing together at the US Open for the first time in 4 years, losing in three sets. Last week, Serena said she was considering returning to singles competition. She won her first US Open title in 1999. That's 4 years before Carlos Alcaraz was even born. The defending champion is through to the fourth round, beating Wu Yibing in straight sets. The Spaniard is playing in a tournament for the first time in 4 months after recovering from injury.
3: Game set match, Alcaraz.
4: Once you step on the court, half joy, half fun on the court, because sometimes playing such a long season or playing a lot of tournaments week after week, I feel like I'm not playing with joy. I don't have fun on the court. I just want to miss the tennis sometimes.
1: Next up for the 23-year-old is home favourite Tommy Paul in the round of 16. Alcaraz is aiming to become the youngest man to win 8 Grand Slam titles. Tom Sizeland, Al Jazeera.
0: UN member states have voted overwhelmingly in favour of a world map showing the actual size of the African continent. Togo introduced that draft resolution, and it urged countries to shift away from the widely used 16th century map. Africa appears smaller than Europe, despite being about 3 times larger. Kayleigh Callahan explains.
5: Africa, the world's second largest continent. But you may be mistaken for thinking it's smaller than several large countries or territories, despite having a landmass of more than 30 million square kilometres. On many maps, Canada can appear larger than Africa, but it's in fact only 9.9 million square kilometres. Greenland too looks sizable, but it's just over 2 million, and Russia, the world's largest country by landmass, is 17 million. So why does Africa look smaller? Many commonly used maps are based on the Mercator projection developed in the 16th century. It distorts the relative size of land masses, making areas closer to the poles appear much larger than they actually are. Now Togo wants to address what it calls colonial era injustice. It put forward a draft resolution at the UN, asking member states to promote maps that accurately reflect the true size of continents.
6: When they present a distorted image of our planet, they risk perpetuating inaccurate representation that are passed down through generation.
7: Draft resolution A/80/L104 is adopted.
5: Togo's resolution was overwhelmingly passed, only one country voting against, the United States.
8: Resolutions like this one and the ideological agenda they promote are barnacles on our work here and the reason this institution is losing its credibility.
9: This resolution demonstrates the clear fact that when the African group is unified, then they can move a huge stone, including decades of injustice.
5: The UN vote is not legally binding, but Togo says it'll start implementing the new world map in classrooms by the end of the year, giving a more accurate picture of the world and Africa's place in it. Kayleigh Callahan, Al Jazeera.
0: Okay, that's it for me. Thanks for watching. Mohammed Jamjoum will be with you in just a moment right here on Al Jazeera, and we'll be hearing from our correspondent in Kathmandu on all the latest rescue efforts following the flash floods 10 days ago. Thanks for watching. Bye-bye for now.
10: On Counting the Cost, the race for AI dominance is on. The US leads, but China is rapidly closing the gap. The winner could supercharge its economy, gain a military advantage, and reshape cybersecurity. With the stakes this high, can either side afford to lose? Counting the Cost on Al Jazeera.
11: Before the wedding begins, there is a preparation. This group of Palestinians rehearse their dabka steps. The rehearsal is part of the tradition. Then the celebration begins. The dabka line grows, bringing together different generations.
12: Behind me, a Palestinian wedding is underway, with the sound of dabka dancing and joy are filling the air. In the midst of war, moments like these have taken on a deeper meaning, with families trying to celebrate life milestones despite the uncertainty and have a sense of normality. 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
16: With detailed coverage.
18: Syria wants to produce and even export its oil, but the oil fields are in a state of disrepair.
16: From the heart of the story.
19: 6 months after the commencement of the campaign of air strikes by the Americans and the Israelis, the impact of the war still looks fresh.

I'm Mohammed Jamjoum. This is Al Jazeera live from Doha. Coming up on the program, the U.S. ambassador to Israel visits Palestinian Americans frequently attacked by Israeli settlers in the occupied West Bank. A woman in her 60s is found alive in her

0: mud-filled home in Nepal. She'd been trapped for 10 days after flash floods. A renewed push for peace between Ukraine and Russia. The U.S. sends envoys to the two countries, even as they exchange strikes. Plus, living and dying with HIV. How international funding cuts are affecting treatment and prevention programs in Kenya. The U.S. ambassador to Israel, Mike Huckabee, is visiting a village in the occupied West Bank. Most of its residents are Palestinian Americans. The trip follows an increase in Israeli settler attacks on Palestinian homes and the illegal seizure of their lands. About 80% of Palestinians living in Turmus Aya hold U.S. citizenship and regularly report settler attacks to the U.S. embassy. Some fly the American flag on their properties to deter settlers. Al Jazeera's Nida Ibrahim has been following developments in Turmus Aya.
1: Well, he's been saying that the U.S. has no jurisdiction to be able to work on international soil. They don't have the possibility to investigate, but they have the power to influence. Huckabee did not say particularly how he's intending to talk to the Israelis, but the questions from the public, the questions from journalists also have been focusing on how they can be enforcing the accountability. How can the U.S. help Palestinians with getting their justice, with getting their rights back, and how he can indeed influence Israel to stop these settler attacks. They've also requested one of the roads that have been closed by the Israeli army to be reopened by the Israeli forces. They've talked about how illegal Israeli settlement outposts have been increasing and expanding from the illegal Israeli settlement of Shiloh, and how these attacks are originating from these illegal Israeli settlement outposts. In general, he's been calling these acts by Israeli settlers as terror attacks, but he's been saying that this is just a minority of settlers, comparing that to the number of settlers in the occupied West Bank. I've asked Ambassador Huckabee when he was holding his press conference here about how can the U.S. influence Israel to really achieve accountability, and I assured him, given our reporting, given our presence in the occupied West Bank, our extensive coverage, these attacks are not happening by a minority and are empowered by the lack of accountability. Let's listen to what he answered me.
2: But I think if you look at 500,000 people, it is a small minority. If you have different numbers, I would love to see them.
3: It is 700,000 according to human rights organizations, and they live on occupied territory under international law.
2: Under Area C, it is legal for Israelis to build there according to Oslo. And you mentioned Bethlehem. Let's remember that when you drive up to Bethlehem, it very clearly says if you're an Israeli, you are prohibited from going into Bethlehem.
0: Israeli airstrikes have killed 3 people in southern Lebanon. Another 23 are injured. The attacks hit several areas, including the districts of Tyre and Nabatiya. The Israeli military confirmed the strikes, saying it was responding to a drone launched by Hezbollah. Israel and Lebanon agreed to a ceasefire in June, but Israel has repeatedly violated it. Another person has been found alive in a tunnel at a hydroelectric station in Nepal. The Chinese national spent 10 days trapped underground after catastrophic flash flooding in the Himalayas. A team from Nepal's army and international crew were part of the rescue operation. The man was found inside a 225-meter tunnel in the Upper Trishuli 1 hydropower project. His rescue comes a day after another 2 people were pulled to safety from a tunnel at a separate site. And a woman in her 60s has been found alive inside her flood-damaged home in the Nuwakot district. She's also been airlifted to hospital for treatment. Thousands of people are still missing after the torrent of rock, mud, and water plowed through Nepal's border region with China last Wednesday. Nearly 5,600 people are unaccounted for, and the death toll stands at more than 1,300. Well, Nicholas Hawk joins us now live from Kathmandu. Nick, good to see you. Just tell us first about the neighborhood that you're in Kathmandu, and what are you seeing around you, and how has the news of these latest rescues affected the general mood there?
4: Well, Mohammed. I'm in the neighborhood of Pattan, and what you see behind me are both Buddhist and Hindu temples that are centuries old. And you see that there are so many people here today. Communities have gathered to pray to Indra Deb, which is the goddess of harvest and rains. And when you speak to people here, they say that god is angry at what is happening right now. So they've come here to pay their respect. They come here to pray for those that have been swallowed by this disaster. And the news that this 60-year-old Nepali woman that was crushed and stuck in her home, left in the darkness without food and water for so long, was pulled out by Nepalese rescue services, well, that brought a sense of relief that their prayers are being answered. There is a lot of hope. We saw these two men that were rescued yesterday from the hydroelectric plant in Trishuli. And then again, just earlier on, this Chinese national that was pulled out. All of them are now here in Kathmandu seeking treatment. But despite it being 10 days after the disaster, well, many people may have lost hope. Not here, not where I stand, where people still hope that the thousands of people missing, well, some of them will come out and be pulled out alive. Mohammed?
0: Nick, let me talk to you for a moment about another angle to all this. As these rescue missions are ongoing, and Nepal is also calling for compensation from major carbon-emitting countries, they're calling for compensation from major carbon-emitting countries through the UN. How strong is Nepal's case for climate compensation?
4: Well, certainly, according to the young new prime minister that was elected in March, who was the former mayor of Kathmandu, a former rapper, but he was also a structural engineer. He says there's a strong sense that what happened 10 days ago, this landslide, this tsunami through the rivers, the Trishuli River, well, that wasn't a natural disaster. That's the result of climate change. And that someone needs to answer to that. And that's certainly not the of their own making. And when you speak to people here, the Nepalese people here who have lived side by side, so close to this mountain, so close to what is referred to as the roof of the world, they feel that what they need is not more aid, more loans to build more to adapt to the situation, to build more hydroelectric plants by the river. What they need is compensation. And so the United States, initially, when this disaster happened, offered Mohammed only $500,000. Now they've increased that amount to $3 million. Now, compared to what happened in 2015, when there was this earthquake right here in Pattan, some of these buildings were destroyed. Well, thanks to the money from the United States and other countries, many of those temples were being rebuilt. Today, the finance minister of Nepal says there is billions of dollars in damages that Nepal is owed, and they're rightfully owed because there are thousands of people displaced because of global warming, because of climate change, because of these rivers overflowing. And here people are really in a position where they're at the forefront of climate change with the Himalayan glaciers and affected by these rising temperatures that is accelerating. And you have this sense of acceleration. When you speak to people here, they say that even the monsoon rains compared to last year are much stronger. The temperatures here, I've been here before, are much higher than before. Something is changing, and there are countries responsible for that. But the UN Fund for Loss and Damages is confronted with loss and damages claims from many countries, from Nepal, from Bangladesh, from the countries in the Sahel. Nepal is trying to find not only someone responsible for this, but someone that can deal with this changing climate. Back to you, Mohammed.
0: Right. All right, that's Al Jazeera's Nicholas Hawk joining us live from Kathmandu. Nick, thanks so much for your reporting. Krishnapanti is a professor at the Department of Geosciences at the Norwegian University of Science and Technology. He explains what makes the rescue operations at hydropower sites different to mine collapses.
5: The main difference is that, you see, when a tunnel collapses or mine collapses, it is a very short stretch of the area where it is collapsed, and it is much easier to make much better and effective rescue operation. But here in this case, What is happening is that all the debris and water mixed with and boulders mix it, everything goes into the tunnel, and then tunnel is filled with these debris, and people are trapped inside, and there is a hundred tons of this debris inside. So it makes quite a big difficult and challenging. And especially those who are trapped are inside the power plant. So then the access tunnel is generally downhill towards the power plant. So then even it is more difficult because the powerhouse area is completely filled with this water and debris, you know. So this is the major difference. And then these tunnels are very long, 200, 300, 400 meters long.
0: Iran's Red Crescent has asked the International Criminal Court to investigate an attack on a wedding party. The strike on Tuesday in the southern Siric region killed five people and injured dozens of others. The Red Crescent said it could amount to a war crime. The attack took place during a wave of U.S. airstrikes targeting sites in Iran on Tuesday. Senem Kosiolu reports from Tehran.
1: This is the telecommunications tower in Kohistak village in Siric County in southern Iran, bombed during U.S. airstrikes on Tuesday. Nearby, a house hosting a wedding party was also hit. Iranian authorities say the gathering was deliberately targeted. The U.S. has not accepted responsibility. A witness described what he saw.
6: The missile hit that communications tower. I came outside and saw there was a simple wedding taking place right here in this house you can see. Then all of a sudden, I looked over here and saw a drone come in and fire two more missiles here.
1: He says people emerged from the dust and smoke covered in blood.
6: I pulled two children out from under the rubble. I called out for people's children. There were no ambulances, no firefighters. There was nothing.
1: Hormuzgan's chief justice says fragments recovered from the site link the U.S. military to the attack.
7: There is not the slightest doubt that the wedding in town of Kohistak in Hormuzgan province was directly attacked. Five people were killed, including three women and a four-year-old child, and 72 people were wounded.
1: One news agency is reporting that it consulted weapons experts who say the damage suggests a direct hit, but intent remains unclear. On the first day of the U.S.-Israeli war, a Tomahawk missile hit an Iranian primary school, killing at least 150 people, most of them children. A preliminary investigation by the U.S. military revealed outdated targeting data may have been used. Vice President J.D. Vance says Washington is investigating the wedding strike. Sinem Kosiolu, Al Jazeera.
0: Peace talks between Russia and Ukraine could be revived after months of stalled diplomacy. U.S. negotiators Steve Witkoff and Jared Kushner have arrived in Moscow with a new proposal. They'll visit Kyiv on Sunday. U.S. President Donald Trump says there's a good chance of ending the war. But the diplomatic push comes as strikes intensify and the front line remains largely frozen. Dmitry Medvedenko reports.
8: They are Donald Trump's hand-picked men to resolve the Russia-Ukraine war.
9: Steve Witkoff and Jared Kushner, two great negotiators. They've done a great job. And we sent them over to see whether or not we can get something done. And there may be a good chance that we'll do it.
8: This is one of the latest meetings they've had with Russian and Ukrainian officials in January in Abu Dhabi.
10: The United States military.
8: Then Trump began his war in Iran. Operations. Not only did that make holding talks in the Middle East unsafe, it has moved the Ukraine war out of Washington's focus. Now, 6 months later, Kushner and Witkoff are coming to visit Moscow and Kyiv. While they visited Russia before, they will be heading to Ukraine for the first time, something Volodymyr Zelensky has pointed out repeatedly.
11: Our goal is to have a constructive and meaningful visit and negotiations with the American side. We need to find real ways to bring this war to an end. We will see what proposals Steve and Jared have and what they will be told in Moscow.
8: The conflict has changed over these 6 months. Ukraine has intensified its strikes on Russia and widened the scope of targets. It's caused fuel shortages after strikes on refineries, as well as massive economic damage to Russia's largest online retailers. All this ahead of Russian parliamentary elections in 2 weeks. Moscow has not taken kindly to these developments, striking Kyiv on a daily basis in response. The Kremlin says it's too early to be optimistic about peace.
12: Такая вероятность, ее нельзя исключать, что удастся таки выйти в режим мирного регулирования. Но каких-то конкретных пока предпосылок, к сожалению, работа продолжается, и контакты продолжаются.
8: Russia holds around 20% of Ukraine's territory with slow gains in the east, and it wants these gains recognized in any settlement. When he started his second term, Donald Trump promised to end the war in 24 hours. It's been 1.5 years since he's been in office, and the end is nowhere in sight. Dmitry Medvedenko, Al Jazeera.
0: We have correspondents in Russia and Ukraine covering these talks. In a moment, we'll hear from Audrey McAlpine in Kyiv. But first, here's Yulia Shapovalova in Moscow.
13: U.S. presidential envoys Steve Witkoff and Jared Kushner are in Moscow with new peace proposals for Vladimir Putin. The negotiations with the Russian president are to take place later on Saturday. After 4.5 years of this war, the positions of Russia and Ukraine remains far apart. Moscow continues to demand that Ukraine do not join NATO and hand over 4 Ukrainian regions to Russia, including territories not controlled by Russian forces. Putin has many times said that fighting would stop only if Ukrainian troops completely withdraw from their positions in those territories. Moscow insists on reducing the size and capabilities of the Ukrainian army, something Kyiv strongly rejects. And despite President Vladimir Putin remains publicly open to peace talks, it seems like he's not ready to compromise on these key strategic and territorial conditions. But as many analysts here say, Moscow is welcoming the U.S. mediation in this conflict and the resumption of the trilateral peace negotiations after a long pause caused by, among other things, the war against Iran. Yulia Shapovalova, Al Jazeera, Moscow.
14: Here in Ukraine, the visit by U.S. special envoys is seen as something more symbolic than something that will lead to any lasting and true results. For many Ukrainians here, looking back over the past several months of numerous failed peace talks that have amounted to little more than prisoner exchanges but have failed to resolve the underlying issues of the war. And this is underscored by the fact that over the last few days, Ukraine has asked for a ceasefire, not just on cities, but also along the front line, one that doesn't appear to have been heeded by Russia. Overnight, over 160 drones, as well as ballistic missiles launched into Ukraine by Russia, that's according to Ukraine's Air Force, that have left these attacks over 8 people killed and over 28 people injured. Now, if you look at a ceasefire as something that builds just a micro example of trust, that is probably one of the biggest things that's impeding peace, is the real lack of trust between Russia and Ukraine at this point of over 4 years into this war. Audrey McAlpine, Al Jazeera, Kyiv.
0: Still ahead on Al Jazeera, easing financial pressure on families. Singapore takes action to tackle its falling birth rate.
15: Frank assessments.
16: We've heard the President of the United States say that the U.S. has wiped out the entire Iranian Navy, and yet they attack ships seemingly at will.
15: Critical debate.
17: Would you reserve the same condemnation for a state that is found of committing genocide?
18: I don't believe it's committed genocide.
17: So they're all wrong, sir? Including physicians for human rights Israel? They're all wrong?
15: Informed opinions.
19: There is the sense that the international community has turned its back on Gaza, that Gaza is being deliberately disappeared.
15: Inside story on Al Jazeera. Examining the impact of today's headlines. Setting the agenda for tomorrow's discussions. 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On Al Jazeera.
20: The human cost of war.
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22: But in Bosnia, they were the main target.
23: He could have taken 7,000 Muslim men prisoner, but yet he chose to kill those people.
20: And the historic trials that led to the founding of the International Criminal Court.
24: There was never an expectation that presidents and leaders would be arrested.
20: Srebrenica, genocide on trial on Al Jazeera.

0: proposal to end the war between Russia and Ukraine. They'll visit Kyiv on Sunday as Washington tries to break the diplomatic stalemate. The UN agency fighting HIV and AIDS warns that funding cuts could reverse progress against the epidemic. In Kenya, community groups say several prevention and support programs have shut down since the Trump administration cut funding early last year. Malcolm Webb reports.
1: Eric Okioma is worried about 81-year-old Vitalis Awiti. Eric says he used to visit him every few days, but last year, funding for his community group that supports people with HIV/AIDS in the city of Kisumu in Kenya was suspended. Now he says he hasn't been able to come here for weeks. Vitalis has advanced HIV. His antiretroviral medication isn't effective without adequate nutrition, so Eric brings food when he can.
2: When they visited me here at home, I had strength and I could do things by myself. But the moment they stopped, my strength has disappeared and now I'm not feeling well and in pain.
1: Vitalis says his wife feeds him maize meal and small dried fish, but his struggling immune system needs more. The transient fishing communities around nearby Lake Victoria were some of the most heavily affected by HIV/AIDS when the epidemic in the region began in the 1980s. HIV prevalence in the lakeshore city of Kisumu has been about four times higher than Kenya's national average ever since. But decades of healthcare programs for prevention, testing and treatment substantially reduced transmission. Experts say international funding cuts risk reversing those gains. This clinic closed following the US funding cuts last year. Antiretroviral medicines are still available in government clinics but in short supply. Eric, who's lived with HIV for more than 20 years, says his community group went from distributing 30,000 condoms a week to just 1,000. And now it lacks the outreach workers to deliver them or to visit patients needing support like Vitalis.
3: I can support this person. He might not be able to, there's a day he might not be able to go to a facility, but he can call me, I can just go. Amai can tell me his feeling, this is how he's feeling. Then once I go there, I can tell him that the best thing, go and see a doctor.
1: Eric told us Vitalis has died since we filmed with him last month. Health officials say if HIV/AIDS programs aren't restored, the worst of the consequences are yet to come. Malcolm Webb, Al Jazeera.
0: At least 10 people have been killed in an explosion at a military base in the city of Viacha in Bolivia. Another 58 are injured and 7 people are unaccounted for. Several nearby buildings are damaged. Authorities say the Defense Ministry's stockpile of fireworks could be the cause. U.S. forces in South America have released footage from an operation on Wednesday they say targeted drug smugglers off the coast of Ecuador. The crew of a vessel was detained, but relatives say those being held are fishermen. The incident is part of a year-long effort by the White House to crack down on narco-traffickers. Ferdi Akar reports.
4: In the waters off Ecuador, U.S. forces pull up alongside a vessel and detain its crew before blowing it to pieces. U.S. Southern Command says the operation sunk a boat belonging to the Choneros drug trafficking gang. Ginger Reyes was on the phone to her husband when heavily armed men came aboard. She says the crew are just fishermen.
5: I recorded from my daughter's other phone while I was on a video call to him, and you can see how they are treated, as if they are criminals. I mean, they are not coming in good faith. They simply assume the worst.
4: She says she's heard nothing since he was handed over to Ecuadorian authorities, and Ginger is far from the only family member demanding answers. U.S. forces have sunk 3 boats off Ecuador in the last week and arrested dozens. Relatives say the U.S. has provided no evidence they're involved in drug trafficking.
6: Why don't they go after the real criminals instead of sinking fishermen? They aren't doing anything. They're working, fishing.
4: The arrests are part of a now year-long campaign by the Trump administration against drug traffickers in the Caribbean and Pacific.
7: I don't even know what to do anymore. This uncertainty is really getting

0: getting to me. Right now, that's why I don't eat, I don't sleep, just thinking about my son.
1: The White House says all of this is necessary to stop drugs from reaching US streets. Freddie Akar, Al Jazeera.
2: Singapore has announced incentives to encourage people to have more children. They include up to $55,000 in cash support. The measures are being implemented in response to a record low birth rate and rapidly aging population. Patrick Falk looks at whether it could ease the city-state's demographic squeeze.
3: The next one, I look at the left.
4: For private maths teacher Mei Tan, pregnancy quickly became a career setback that nearly cost her family its financial stability.
5: When I think back about my experience, being pregnant really affected my whole life's trajectory.
4: After becoming ill when she was pregnant a few years ago, May lost her job. Her husband, a Pilates instructor, was also out of work due to the COVID pandemic. May says they were suddenly under immense pressure.
5: It was quite a painful experience for me to go through. And I couldn't understand why actually, you know, all these things led to that kind of situation.
4: For many Singaporeans, financial insecurity is a major factor putting them off having children.
6: Cost of living in Singapore is relatively high. The housing in Singapore is, I would say, not affordable.
7: Daily expenses, groceries, transportation is also quite expensive. It's also not so easy to find a good, stable job right now.
8: We are taking a fresh look at issues like the...
4: In his recent National Day rally address, Prime Minister Lawrence Wong unveiled a slew of sweeteners to address these concerns.
9: Now, the government has really pushed the boat out with cash support for parents, more housing incentives and more childcare leave that increases with the number of children, all part of an attempt to reverse a demographic trend that's becoming increasingly difficult to ignore.
4: Last year, Singapore's fertility rate hit a new record low, edging it closer towards South Korea's, the lowest in the world. And with one of the fastest aging populations, the government is concerned there won't be enough people to support elderly Singaporeans in the future. But money is only part of the equation. May's experience shows how a financial setback can quickly become a family crisis. She did bounce back and has since built a tuition business. Her family has grown from 3 to 5.
5: Having a child actually gave me a lot of strength, yeah, to pick myself up.
4: For Singapore, the challenge may be providing families with enough of a safety net to make that confidence to start a family more widely shared. Patrick Falk, Al Jazeera, Singapore.
2: You can find much more on our website, that's aljazeera.com. The news continues after Inside Story, which looks at Europe's reaction to President Donald Trump's intention to seek repayment for the military aid the U.S. sent to Ukraine. Stay tuned.
10: What role do female fighters play in an arena dominated by men? Where do women fit in?
11: All Hail the Military unpacks the assumptions and contradictions surrounding women in combat.
12: It is not the kind of militarism we usually imagine. It is something quite different.
10: Women have been some of the most active participants, reframing ideas about who defends a nation and how.
12: If you mobilize women, you mobilize the whole society.
11: The Fighter, Why Women Go to War, on Al Jazeera.
13: Donald Trump says he'll demand compensation from European countries for the military aid sent to Ukraine. The U.S. president points out most of it was provided by the previous administration. But will Europe foot the bill? And how could this impact the war in Ukraine? This is Inside Story.

0: Hey there, I'm Scott McLean. Since the beginning of the war in Ukraine more than 4 years ago, the U.S. has provided Kyiv with billions of dollars in military assistance. Much of it was delivered during the Biden administration. Current President Donald Trump is now complaining that those weapons and ammunition were transferred free of charge. He says Europe should have covered the cost and that the U.S. will be asking for that money back. Trump didn't specify the amount or the mechanism for repayment. Funding Ukraine's defenses against Russia has been a thorny issue between the U.S. and its European allies. With no end in sight to the fighting, will the two sides reach common ground and keep supporting Kyiv? We'll talk to our guests in a moment, but first, this report from Michael Apple.
1: If you didn't have our military equipment, this war would have been over in 2 weeks.
2: That's been a consistent message from Donald Trump for a while now. And he says it's time Washington was compensated for those weapons. The U.S. president is calling in what he sees as Europe's debt to America. He says the Biden administration's military support for Ukraine after Russia's full-scale invasion in 2022 should never have been given, quote, free of charge. He wants the hundreds of billions of dollars he says the U.S. has given to Ukraine and NATO back. Trump's unhappiness with NATO allies, chronic defense underspending, isn't new. But it's intensified since America and Israel launched their war with Iran.
1: The numbers that we spend are so crazy on NATO, and they weren't there for us.
2: Trump has publicly singled out countries he feels have let him down by refusing to let U.S. forces launch offensive operations against Iran from their territory.
1: You know what? Italy was very bad. Italy was very bad, and other countries, Germany was very bad.
2: He's reserved some of his harshest criticism for America's oldest ally across the Atlantic. When Trump stated NATO forces stayed off the front lines during the war in Afghanistan, then Prime Minister Keir Starmer called his comment insulting. Trump maintains the military alliance the U.S. helped build and sustain for decades is worth very little without Washington.
1: NATO's a paper tiger, but more importantly, that we'll come to their rescue, but they will never come to ours.
2: The NATO chief has consistently downplayed the tension and even suggested Trump may have a point.
3: Sometimes people doubt whether the U.S. is invested in NATO. They are. I mean, there's a complete commitment to NATO, but I always felt it was entirely right for the U.S. to ask the Europeans to at least spend the same as they are spending.
2: For now, it's unclear how much or even how Washington intends for Europe to foot the bill for U.S. military support to Ukraine. For its part, Kyiv suggests the hundreds of billions of dollars in frozen Russian assets sitting in European banks. But that's a proposal the bloc remains divided on and must now turn its attention to this new demand from the White House. Michael Apple, Al Jazeera, for Inside Story.
0: To dissect this further, let's bring in our guests from Washington, D.C. We are joined by Doug Bondo, a senior fellow at the Cato Institute. He previously served as special assistant to former U.S. President Ronald Reagan. Marina Miron is in Munich. She is a researcher in defense studies at King's College London. And in Sarajevo, we have Charles Kupchin. He is a senior fellow at the Council on Foreign Relations and a former senior director for European affairs on the U.S. National Security Council. Thank you all so much for being here. We have two Americans on the panel, so I'm hoping you guys can help me translate the president a little bit here. And it's worth underscoring what he said once again on his Truth Social post. He said in part, quote, hundreds of billions of dollars was given to Ukraine and NATO free of charge that Europe would have paid for if they were only asked. But we will be asking for that money, though somewhat belatedly. Doug, what does this mean?
4: Well, it sounds like the president wants to charge the Europeans for the aid that the U.S. provided during the Biden administration. It does seem a little late to make that charge. That's apparently what he's up to. He hopes to collect the money that Joe Biden never bothered asking for, apparently.
0: So, Marina, do you think that the president is right, that the Europeans would pay this money back if only asked?
5: That is a difficult question, because how would this look legally? Of course, the president can ask for that money, and knowing the European dependence on the US military, that could be used as a leverage to get that money from the Europeans. But one thing is to have a legal backing to that retrospective bill on the one hand. On the other hand, is Europe capable of paying that money, at least in the short to medium term? And I doubt that the answer is yes to any of those questions.
0: I guess I'm confused, Marina, because this money was paid from the United States to Ukraine. It didn't go via Europe. There's a separate deal where Europe buys U.S. weapons with their own money and then sends them to Ukraine. But what exactly is there to pay back here?
5: That is correct. So essentially, from my understanding of President Trump's perception, Ukraine and Ukrainian security is largely a European problem. And therefore, the money that the U.S. has sent to Ukraine during the Biden administration should be paid by the Europeans, because it is them who are the most interested parties there, because they are geographically much closer to Russia. And we know that European-Russian relations are much worse at this stage than those with the United States.
0: So, Charles, my colleague Michael Apple, in his story at the outset of the program, said it is still unclear how the money would be paid back and how much money we're talking about. Can you help us with the answer to that question?
6: Well, before I help you with that question, I do want to say that I'm quite skeptical that this issue is going to go anywhere. Trump, going back to his first term, has always said, you owe us, pay your bills, you're delinquent. And now that he's in trouble in Iran, he is feeling vulnerable and he's lashing out at allies that he thinks haven't carried their weight. And on some level, they haven't. They have, the Europeans in particular, have underspent on defense for a very long time. In terms of the money that we're talking about, the United States has spent, or at least allocated, around $200 billion to Ukraine. This is really before Trump came into office. And that includes direct arms transfers, budgetary support, humanitarian support, and some of the operational costs of the U.S. troops that have been helping Ukraine, even though not on the ground inside Ukraine. And basically, I think Marina's right. Trump thinks this is not our problem. This is Europe's problem. We bailed Europe out. Therefore, Europe needs to pay us back. I think the chances of that happening are near zero. And my guess is this is going to blow over like some of the other issues that Trump raises that are irritants but don't really go anywhere.
0: Humor me for a second, Charles. If this is not just for domestic consumption, and if this truly is something to take seriously here, doesn't Congress control the purse strings in Washington? Wouldn't it have to be an act of Congress to ask for that money to be paid back, however much we're talking about?
6: Well, Congress controls the purse strings in as much as the money that I just summarized, the close to $200 billion, had to be allocated by Congress. But Trump could say, listen, you know, that came out of the U.S. Treasury. Here's the bill. Pay up. It wouldn't require an act of Congress. But I think it would be very hard for the Europeans to say, sure, we're going to spend $200 billion paying back the United States rather than spending that kind of money to help Ukraine defend itself against Russia, because after all, this war is burning on as we speak.
0: So, Doug, the U.S. president in his Truth Social post says that the Biden administration gave more weapons to Ukraine than the U.S. has used in Iran. Do you think that that is the reason why President Trump wants to recoup some of the costs here?
4: Well, I suppose trying to understand Donald Trump and his reasoning is hard. You know, his view is the Europeans have shortchanged the United States by effectively living off of America's defense guarantee. He's made that argument for a very long time. I suspect the reason he's come up with this now is because of Iran, that he's been criticized for the fact he's run down American weapon stocks. He won't accept blame for his behavior, so he's got to find someone else to blame. And he sees that as blaming Joe Biden and blaming the Europeans. That might appeal to him, but I think that our other participants are absolutely right. The likelihood of the Europeans paying this back is pretty small. And they've certainly learned that tomorrow Donald Trump will be onto something else. Tomorrow, maybe he'll be blaming the Taiwanese or someone else for the fact that we've run down our stock. So this strikes me as a passing fancy of the president. Though, one never knows for sure when he'll give up on an issue.
0: Marina, help me understand, because in the very same Truth Social post, the president is saying, we got no issues whatsoever with our munition levels. He's also saying, okay, we're not going to give munitions to anybody else for a little while. We're going to hit pause on that. So it seems like he is accepting at least somewhat of

0: presence that, okay, they got to rebuild their stockpiles. How have we gotten to this point that the U.S. is suddenly feeling a bit vulnerable, considering they only went to full-on war with Iran for, you know, a matter of around 6 weeks or so, and then the occasional bombing run after that? Is it all the fact that the U.S. gave so much to Ukraine?
1: Well, that is an interesting question, because President Trump made the connection between the aid to Ukraine during the Biden administration and the U.S. weapons stockpiles back in March this year, saying that essentially if not so much had been given to Ukraine, then the U.S. wouldn't be needing these weapons and the stockpiles wouldn't be low. Of course, when we look at the war with Iran, what is happening here essentially is that Iran is using a lot of cheap Shahed-type drones, and a lot of interceptors have been used to defend against those drones. And we have to remember that countries surrounding Iran, the Gulf countries, essentially are operating U.S. systems. Israel is also operating U.S. systems, meaning that it is plausible that the war with Iran has further reduced those stocks. And I think that many experts, even back in March, said that it is true that some of the weapons that have been given to Ukraine indeed are those that have been used or are being used as we speak with the war in Iran in terms of defensive capabilities. So there is this point, and the other point, of course, is the Pearl program and European countries purchasing weapons for Ukraine. So I think that the U.S. president realizes that he has leverage here, and he can say to the Europeans, we will increase the prices or we will stop the sales. And he's using the military component as his main stick. We've seen that with South Korea. Now, South Korea is saying that they might be participating and perhaps deploying a warship to the Strait of Hormuz. So maybe this is a way to coerce Europeans to be more proactive, even if they don't have the capability to pay, even if there is no legal basis to be found in presenting a retrospective bill. But maybe the aim is something else here.
0: Charles, do you think that maybe the president has a bit of an axe to grind because he's been so critical of some allies, you know, the Germans, the Brits, the Italians, for not getting involved in the war with Iran?
2: There's no question in my mind that Trump's frustration with allies is in part a product of the fact that the war in Iran has gone sideways on Trump. He thought that it would last a week or two, that he would go down in history as the president who toppled the Islamic Republic. And now this war has been going on for months, and there's no way out. And the Europeans didn't show up. They didn't show up because they weren't consulted. They didn't show up in part because there isn't a mission that they're willing to do, that is to say, escort or minesweeping until there is a durable ceasefire. I think in the European view is this is not our war. We didn't start this war. We didn't support this war. We're not going to come and fight it on your behalf. But Trump is in a bad mood on this. You know, the price of gasoline is now rising again in the United States. The midterms are not far off. You're looking at Trump hit historic lows in terms of his popularity rating. This makes him vulnerable. This makes him angry, and he's lashing out. And one other point that I think is important here, this is not a good time to be picking a fight with European allies. Why? We're getting regular intelligence reports that Putin is getting more provocative with Europe. The Germans just in the last few days said, hey, the Russians planted explosive drones at Leipzig airport to hit Ukrainian transport aircraft. We're hearing about other kinds of penetrations of Russian drones, cyber attacks, other kinds of things. This is not a moment when the United States ought to be showing a lot of daylight with its European allies.
0: But Charles, why is that? I guess just in the simplest way possible, Why is that the United States' problem? That seems like a problem for European countries to deal with. That's their security. It doesn't really seem like it's going to pose much of a threat to mainland United States.
2: Well, you know, I think on some level, that's the way that Trump thinks. And on some level, he's right, right? Ukraine is a lot closer to Poland than it is to the United States. But I think one of the lessons that we've learned over the course of the 20th century is that the United States is a key player in preserving a stable balance of power in Eurasia. And when we weren't there in the 1930s, all hell broke loose. And so I think the United States has a vested interest, a vital national security interest, in preventing a major great power war from breaking out again in Europe or in Asia, for that matter. And that means preserving good, steady relationships with our key allies.
0: But Doug, do you agree with maybe the president's overall sentiment that Ukraine is in the EU's backyard? Ukraine is in Europe. It seems like Europe should be spending way more if they want to support Ukraine in its war than the United States should.
3: Well, clearly, Ukraine's security matters an awful lot more to Europe than to the United States. You know, and the president's broader critique, I think, is right. And it was echoed in a certain sense by the Polish premier, who noted there's something wrong with 540 million Europeans asking 340 million Americans to defend them from 140 million Russians. That this is something which it's hard to sustain at a time where the United States is running up $2 trillion deficits every year, et cetera. The problem is the way the president has proceeded, of course, is to insult the allies and doesn't work on any long-term turnover of responsibility, but comes up abruptly with demands that are not terribly helpful. That he could certainly work a transition over the longer term that would, I think, work. These sorts of demands simply don't work, and unfortunately, they put off the Europeans understandably. They don't comply, and then he moves on to something else and doesn't achieve his ends.
0: Marina, in 2014, there were only three countries in NATO that were spending the recommended 2% of GDP on defense spending. Fast forward to 2025, they all are, most of them, though, just barely. So do you think that maybe some of President Trump's frustration here is left over from the years and years where NATO allies were lagging behind on their own defense spending and relying, perhaps overly, on the United States to save them?
1: Of course. I mean, it is understandable. And during his first term, President Trump again was warning European allies and saying that the United States would exit NATO if they kept on underspending. And now the Europeans, or European NATO members, better said, have been forced to increase their defense spending. But still, it will take decades to reach the level where Europe can say that they are self-sufficient, because a lot in NATO still depends on U.S. capabilities. Take, for instance, space capabilities. Europeans don't have those capabilities. Operational planning, air-to-air refueling, and those things do not get solved in a year or two. And then there is a problem of the entire strategic culture, because the diversity of the NATO members is so great and the threat perception differs. Therefore, some of the members, such as Spain, don't see it necessary to increase their defense spending. So there is a certain logic. And I think during the second Trump administration, we have already seen signs where the U.S. said, we are not going to spend the money to keep the troops in Europe, and withdrawing troops from Germany and places like Romania, for instance. So there is a certain logic and a certain reasoning to that, and maybe the Europeans should take this seriously and should try to become more autonomous when it comes to the defense industry and when it comes to their own protection. But that will take a long time. But I think Trump is giving here a good impetus for the Europeans.
0: Charles, if you were to open a newspaper, any newspaper in the United Kingdom right now, you would see that one of the big debates that they are having right now is whether the UK can spend 3% of their GDP on military by 2030 as a stepping stone on the way to getting to 3.5 by 2035, which is the NATO target set for all NATO members. You also have the Spanish, who are openly saying that that shouldn't be the target at all. I mean, do you think that these are examples of where the Europeans just still don't get

0: No, I think the Europeans do get it, and they get it less because of Donald Trump and more because of Vladimir Putin, right? You now have a sense of existential fear in Germany and in many major countries in Europe because they just don't know what Putin's next moves are. And there's the biggest land war since World War II is raging not very far from the borders of NATO and the European Union. So I do think that Europe has passed through an inflection point. 2% is the old standard. The new standard is 5% if you include spending on military infrastructure and not just weapons and forces. That's a significant change. And I think in some ways, the most significant country in question here is Germany, where Germany has accepted defense spending from the debt brake, where a country that had felt that it had left behind geopolitics and the projection of hard power has discovered that, hey, we need a military. We need to reacquire our geopolitical vocation. But what Marina said is very important. It will take a long time. It will take a generation, maybe more, to generate the combat capability that Europe needs to hold its own. And another key thing that's lacking is pooling sovereignty on defense. And there, I don't think we're going to see a whole lot of progress in passing power from the national capitals to Brussels, in part because the politics in member states is heading in the other direction toward more sovereignty, more member state control, less Europe.
1: Doug, do you agree? I mean, do the Europeans get it, or are they all hat, no cattle? I mean, just to use the UK as an example here, they have more than 8 million people on something called universal credit, essentially welfare. It's a country of only 70 million people. It's more than 10% of the population. And there's not a whole lot of serious talk, with the British government right now about putting a substantial dent in that number.
2: Well, I think the Europeans get it, but the politics is very difficult. And I don't think Americans should blame Europeans for going along with the system the United States set up and wanted to preserve. The United States has long wanted the Europeans to spend more, but to spend more in ways that the United States effectively dominated and controlled. The obvious policy, to my mind, is the United States should explain what it plans to do and then work with the Europeans to adjust as they want. But the politics is very difficult internally. As Spain looks at the map and says, the Russians are never going to be attacking Madrid or Seville. So we don't have to worry about it. Why should we spend all that money? You see parties, the National Renaissance in France, the who knows what Farage would do if he would end up prime minister of Britain. You see in Germany the rise of the AfD. There's a lot of unpopularity among some folks there about supporting Ukraine. This is not easy for Europe, but I think they need to deal with it, and they are trying to. It's a question of how long, and the United States could be more helpful. Donald Trump is not someone who helps promote cooperation among allies. They fear him and they worry about him. And Charles is absolutely right. Putin is probably even a more important incentive for Europeans to act. But you have, two score plus, I don't know, another 10 countries trying to work together. It is not easy.
1: Marina, I remember being in Ukraine at the outset of the war in 2022, and all of, NATO countries, Western countries who are pledging support to Ukraine were saying, look, we will be here for as long as it takes. Now we're more than 4 years on in this war. Do you think that at this stage there's a realistic scenario where the Europeans say to the Ukrainians, you're going to have to give up land, you're going to have to make a deal because we just can't afford this anymore?
3: That's a great question because nobody knows how long this war will last, and there are talks about the possible mobilization even in Russia until now, even so President Putin has denied that. For as far as Europeans are concerned, the situation is becoming much more dire, and we see political volatility all across Europe. It's not just Germany, it's the UK as well. and France, of course, too. So we don't know what the future will hold in terms of which politicians will come to power and what their foreign policy will be directed towards on the one hand. On the other hand, now with this returning to Donald Trump's demand that Europe return the money that has been sent to Ukraine by the United States, the Europeans have a very finite amount of money. On the one hand, increasing their own defense spending, and this is not exactly a popular measure, as has already been discussed, at the same time buying weapons for Ukraine in the United States, then separately an initiative by the European Union providing $60 billion over the next 2 years to Ukraine in aid. The war is not ending and Ukraine is not winning. And we have to face the situation that Russia, despite all the economic hardships, has much more potential in terms of its military industry and in terms of its economy than Ukraine does. And therefore, the question is, will this aid just trickle down where the Europe will say, we would love to support you, but we don't have any money anymore, but maybe we can share our expertise or whatever that is. But I don't see that the fulfilling of that promise that we will be with Ukraine as long as we can. And as I said, this is why this political, or partially why there is a lot of political volatility, as Charles said, in Germany as well.
1: Yeah, you have to wonder how long this aid is going to last, however long this war goes on and whoever is paying the bill. All right, we have to leave it there. Thank you so much for being here, Doug Bondo, Marina Miron, and Charles Kupchin. And thank you, too, for watching. You can see the program again anytime by visiting our website. It's aljazeera.com. And for further discussion, go to our Facebook page. 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For now, that's it from me, Scott McLean, and the whole team here in Doha. Al Jazeera's coverage continues in just a moment. Stay tuned.

0: The receding waters are slowly revealing the magnitude of this disaster. Many parts of Maiduguri remain underwater.
1: We lost everything. We don't even have anywhere again to go to.
0: The departure of the French forces leaves the protection of the territory of Chad now in the hands of these officers and men. More than half the population of Lagos live in informal settlements like this. There is a constant struggle to put food on the table and access to clean water and electricity here.
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5: This is an area where so many people come for work, for trade, for tourism as well. This community has just been devastated by this tragedy. 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
4: With detailed coverage,
6: Jebret Sheikh, one of the biggest cities along the exports road, is now a ghost town.
4: From around the world,
7: waves of drones have been launched into the capital during the daytime. Usually these attacks happen at night.

0: Hello, I'm Mohammed Jamjoum. This is Al Jazeera live from Doha. These are the top stories this hour. A visit in a time of growing violence. The U.S. ambassador to Israel meets Palestinians in the occupied West Bank within sight of illegal Israeli settlements. A woman in her 60s is found alive in her mud-filled home in Nepal. She'd been trapped for 10 days after flash floods. A renewed push for peace. U.S. envoys Steve Witkoff and Jared Kushner arrive in Moscow, hoping to break the stalemate between Russia and Ukraine. Also ahead.
1: With elections looming in three eastern German states, I'm Dominic Kane in Berlin, finding out why some voters wish this wall had never been torn down.
2: Plus, the Trump administration is planning what could become the largest mass visa repeal in U.S. history. What that means for millions of people who are pursuing the American dream. That's later on This Is America.
0: The U.S. ambassador to Israel, Mike Huckabee, is visiting a village in the occupied West Bank. Most of its residents are Palestinian Americans. The trip follows an increase in Israeli settler attacks on Palestinian homes and the illegal seizure of their lands. About 80% of Palestinians living in Turmus Aya hold U.S. citizenship and regularly report settler attacks to the U.S. embassy. Some fly the American flag on their properties to deter settlers. Al Jazeera's Nida Ibrahim has been following developments in Turmus Aya.
3: Well, he's been saying that the U.S. has no jurisdiction to be able to work on international soil. They don't have the possibility to investigate, but they have the power to influence. Huckabee did not say particularly how he's intending to talk to the Israelis, but the questions from the public, the questions from journalists also have been focusing on how they can be enforcing the accountability. How can the U.S. help Palestinians with getting their justice, with getting their rights back, and how he can indeed influence Israel to stop these settler attacks. They've also requested one of the roads that have been closed by the Israeli army to be reopened by the Israeli forces. They've talked about how illegal Israeli settlement outposts have been increasing and expanding from the illegal Israeli settlement of Shiloh, and how these attacks are originating from these illegal Israeli settlement outposts. In general, he's been calling these acts by Israeli settlers as terror attacks, but he's been saying that this is just a minority of settlers, comparing that to the number of settlers in the occupied West Bank. I've asked Ambassador Huckabee when he was holding his press conference here about how can the U.S. influence Israel to really achieve accountability, and I assured him, given our reporting, given our presence in the occupied West Bank, our extensive coverage, these attacks are not happening by a minority and are empowered by the lack of accountability. Let's listen to what he answered me.
4: But I think if you look at 500,000 people, it is a small minority. If you have different numbers, I would love to see them.
5: It is 700,000 according to human rights organizations, and they live on occupied territory under international law.
4: Under Area C, it is legal for Israelis to build there according to Oslo. And you mentioned Bethlehem. Let's remember that when you drive up to Bethlehem, it very clearly says if you're an Israeli, you are prohibited from going into Bethlehem.
3: And that's something we're going to be discussing with our guest, Rawan Alqab, who was there. She's a resident of Turmus Aya, a Palestinian-American who lives here, and she knows what it means to be under Israel's occupation. And Rawan, I want you to tell us about what you said to Ambassador Huckabee during your meeting.
6: So we just came here 4 months ago from Texas. And we came here, I was hoping my kids experience a true Palestinian life. I want them to learn Arabic. I want them to learn our culture. But it seems like any time we leave the house, we're just hit with roadblock after roadblock, settlers after settlers. We went to take a day trip to Nablus. It turned into this whole thing. We couldn't get home because Israeli settlers were throwing rocks at our cars and trying to attack us and wouldn't let us go through. I was stuck there with four kids by myself. I had to drive back into the city and stay at a hotel in a town I'm not familiar with because I couldn't get back home. You know, they're not being held accountable for their actions, and they're just getting too comfortable and relaxed, and endangering lives of Palestinians for them is is a fun activity. They don't see it as anything bad because nobody is holding them accountable for their actions. So I'm really happy that Mike Huckabee is here listening to our stories, and he seemed very receptive. He called them terrorists himself. So that's what we want to hear. We are happy that somebody's listening to our stories. Yes, he has said some troubling things in the past where he didn't seem like our ally. But once he saw Israeli settlers just now pass through the Sahel, he saw them almost attacking people's houses. I'm happy that he sees this himself. We are in desperate need for attention here. You know, we need him to hold the Israeli settlers accountable, and I'm hoping he can reach this message back to the American president and tell them that you have American citizens here that are not being protected the way they should be protected.
0: Israel's National Security Minister Itamar Ben-Gvir has unveiled a plan to force up to 1.9 million Palestinians out of Gaza in the next 7 years. Critics say the proposal is a blueprint for ethnic cleansing. The far-right minister has built a political career using incitement and championing policies that target Palestinians. Dalia Al-Masri looks at some of his derogatory comments.
7: This is one of Israel's most provocative politicians, National Security Minister Itamar Ben-Gvir. He seems to enjoy sharing his views publicly. Here he is, filming himself mocking Palestinian women held in an Israeli prison and referring to them as terrorists.
8: I am proud that we have succeeded in reducing the terrorists' prison conditions to the bare minimum. The summer camps and prisons are over.
7: His video turns Israel's treatment of Palestinian prisoners, widely condemned by international rights organizations, into a spectacle. In another post, published briefly before it was removed, Ben-Gvir goes further. The AI-generated video depicted Palestinian detainees in scenes of degradation and starvation. The caption reads, "We promised, we delivered." Its message, the pledge to worsen Palestinian suffering, had been fulfilled. As National Security Minister, Ben-Gvir oversees the police and prison system, and he has made clear how he intends to leverage that authority, promising harsher jail conditions and championing the execution of Palestinian detainees.
8: I promised to worsen the conditions of terrorists in prison. We kept it. I promised to pass the death penalty for terrorist law for Palestinians. We did that. And now the death row and the hanging facility are also starting to take shape.
7: Humiliation has become intrinsic to his actions. Here he is, taunting activists detained, while trying to break Israel's blockade of Gaza. His rhetoric extends beyond the prison system. He's urged Israeli forces to kill 30 to 40 Palestinians in Gaza every night, has encouraged settler violence, pushed for the expansion of illegal settlements, and advocated for the forced displacement of Palestinians from Gaza. Ben-Gvir's provocative comments are designed to shock, but perhaps the greater danger is when they don't. A politician once considered too far right for Israel's government wields immense power over Palestinian lives. And with each line he crosses, the question becomes no longer how far Ben-Gvir is willing to go, but how far those around him are willing to let him go. Dalia Al-Masri, Al Jazeera.
0: Two more people have been found alive in Nepal after spending more than 10 days trapped under mud and debris left by catastrophic flash floods. One man was rescued from a 225-meter tunnel at a hydroelectric station. The Chinese national was a worker on the Upper Trishuli 1 hydropower project. His rescue comes a day after another two people were pulled to safety from a tunnel at a separate site. And a woman in her 60s has been found alive inside her flood-damaged home in the Nuwakot district. She's been airlifted to a hospital for treatment. Thousands of people are still missing after the torrent of rock, mud, and water plowed through Nepal's border region with China last Wednesday. Nearly 5,600 people are still unaccounted for, and the death toll stands at more than 1,300. Nicholas Hawk has more from Nepal's capital, Kathmandu.
9: I'm in the neighborhood of Patan, and what you see behind me are both Buddhist and Hindu temples that are centuries old. And you see that there are so many people here today. Communities have gathered to pray to Indradeb, which is the goddess of harvest and rains. And when you speak to people here, they say that god is angry at what is happening right now. So they've come here to pay their respect. They come here to pray for those that have been swallowed by this disaster. And the news that this 60-year-old Nepali woman that was crushed and stuck in her home, left in the darkness without food and water for so long, was pulled out by Nepalese rescue services, well, that brought a sense of relief that their prayers are being answered. There is a lot of hope. We saw these two men that were rescued yesterday from the hydroelectric plant in Trishuli. And then again, just earlier on, this Chinese national that was pulled out. All of them are now here in Kathmandu seeking treatment. But despite it being 10 days after the disaster,

0: Well, many people may have lost hope, not here, not where I stand, where people still hope that the thousands of people missing, well, some of them will come out and be pulled out alive.
1: Peace talks between Russia and Ukraine could be revived after months of stalled diplomacy. U.S. negotiators Steve Witkoff and Jared Kushner have arrived in Moscow with a new proposal. They'll visit Kyiv on Sunday. U.S. President Donald Trump says there's a good chance of ending the war. But the diplomatic push comes as strikes intensify and the front line remains largely frozen. We have correspondents in Russia and Ukraine covering these talks. In a moment, we'll hear from Audrey McAlpine in Kyiv. But first, here's Yulia Shapovalova in Moscow.
2: U.S. presidential envoys Steve Witkoff and Jared Kushner are in Moscow with new peace proposals for Vladimir Putin. The negotiations with the Russian president are to take place later on Saturday. After 4.5 years of this war, the positions of Russia and Ukraine remains far apart. Moscow continues to demand that Ukraine do not join NATO and hand over 4 Ukrainian regions to Russia, including territories not controlled by Russian forces. Putin has many times said that fighting would stop only if Ukrainian troops completely withdraw from their positions in those territories. Moscow insists on reducing the size and capabilities of the Ukrainian army, something Kyiv strongly rejects. And despite President Vladimir Putin remains publicly open to peace talks, it seems like he's not ready to compromise on these key strategic and territorial conditions. But as many analysts here say, Moscow is welcoming the U.S. mediation in this conflict and the resumption of the trilateral peace negotiations after a long pause caused by, among other things, the war against Iran. Yulia Shapovalova, Al Jazeera, Moscow.
3: Here in Ukraine, the visit by U.S. special envoys is seen as something more symbolic than something that will lead to any lasting and true results. For many Ukrainians here, looking back over the past several months of numerous failed peace talks that have amounted to little more than prisoner exchanges, but have failed to resolve the underlying issues of the war. And this is underscored by the fact that over the last few days, Ukraine has asked for a ceasefire, not just on cities, but also along the front line, one that doesn't appear to have been heeded by Russia. Overnight, over 160 drones, as well as ballistic missiles launched into Ukraine by Russia, that's according to Ukraine's Air Force, that have left these attacks over 8 people killed and over 28 people injured. Now, if you look at a ceasefire as something that builds just a micro example of trust, that is probably one of the biggest things that's impeding peace, is the real lack of trust between Russia and Ukraine at this point of over 4 years into this war. Audrey McAlpine, Al Jazeera, Kyiv.
1: Iran's Red Crescent has asked the International Criminal Court to investigate an attack on a wedding party. The strike on Tuesday in the southern Syrak region killed 5 people and injured dozens of others. The Red Crescent said it could amount to a war crime. The attack took place during a wave of U.S. airstrikes targeting sites in Iran on Tuesday. Sinem Kosiola reports from Tehran.
4: This is the telecommunications tower in Kohistak village in Syrak County in southern Iran, bombed during U.S. airstrikes on Tuesday. Nearby, a house hosting a wedding party was also hit. Iranian authorities say the gathering was deliberately targeted. The U.S. has not accepted responsibility. A witness described what he saw.
5: The missile hit that communications tower. I came outside and saw there was a simple wedding taking place right here, in this house, you can see. Then all of a sudden, I looked over here and saw a drone come in and fire 2 more missiles here.
4: He says people emerged from the dust and smoke covered in blood.
5: I pulled 2 children out from under the rubble. I called out for people's children. There were no ambulances, no firefighters. There was nothing.
4: Hormuzgan's chief justice says fragments recovered from the site link the U.S. military to the attack.
6: There is not the slightest doubt that the wedding in town of Kohistak in Hormuzgan province was directly attacked. 5 people were killed, including 3 women and a 4-year-old child, and 72 people were wounded.
4: One news agency is reporting that it consulted weapons experts who say the damage suggests a direct hit but intent remains unclear. On the first day of the U.S.-Israeli war, a Tomahawk missile hit an Iranian primary school, killing at least 150 people, most of them children. A preliminary investigation by the U.S. military revealed outdated targeting data may have been used. Vice President J.D. Vance says Washington is investigating the wedding strike. Sinem Kosolo, Al Jazeera.
1: Masked men have blocked roads leading to the UK's busiest ferry port in what appears to be an anti-immigration protest. Police in Dover say the group disrupted traffic and port operations. The town has seen similar protests targeting migrants crossing from France to the UK using small boats. Britain has recorded a 40% drop in people crossing the Channel this year compared with 2025. Three Eastern German states are heading to the polls this month, and the far right is making major gains. The Alternative for Germany, or AfD, is leading in two of the states. It could win enough votes on Sunday to govern in Saxony-Anhalt. On average, the party is twice as popular in the former East Germany as it is in the rest of the country. Dominic Kane takes a look at the growing appeal of the AfD.
7: East Germans once voted to topple a far-left government. Now surveys suggest many of them will elect the far right. In Magdeburg, I met people who believe Germany has let them down since 1990, when the East joined the West.
8: I was too young to remember the old East Germany, but my mother told me not everything back then was bad. I wish we could go back to those times.
7: Nearly four decades since reunification, some divisions still persist. Figures suggest the average East German is older, less healthy, less wealthy, and more likely to be unemployed than their West German fellow citizen. Infrastructure is also less developed. Most of the autobahns in the East have just two lanes on either side. In the West, they're mainly three or four lanes. It's a similar issue with the high-speed rail network. The trains travel much faster and more frequently in the West.
9: Reunified Germany has worked hard to remove almost all the physical reminders of the previous partition. Much of the Berlin Wall is now museum piece or mere memory. But there are some elements of the old East which have been preserved, perhaps as a warning from history.
7: Places like the Gefängnis Hohenschönhausen. This was a prison for dissidents of the communist regime. People like Christian König, whose only crime was to want to go to the West.
10: There was always the fear, what happens now? That was the purest hell for me, because you have no way to withdraw. You quickly realize that your interrogator doesn't just want to force you to confess, he wants to break you.
7: Christian was one of many who opposed the East German state, but millions did not. Instead, they adapted to a life in which there was a job for everyone, but no one was truly free. A feeling which one modern East German author believes is still in the collective psyche.
8: These authoritarian structures had an effect for a long time. In education, in the stories of the people, they give a sense of security that perhaps many people strive for. Today's AfD voters are from my generation. They're the ones who really benefited when reunification came.
7: And yet many now feel modern Germany is ignoring them. In Sunday's state election, they say their voices will be heard. Dominic Kane, Al Jazeera, in eastern Germany.
1: Police in southern Nigeria are investigating the deaths of at least 37 people who died while trying to steal oil in Rivers State. The victims inhaled toxic fumes while siphoning crude from a pipeline near the town of Okrika. Environmental activists say several people are missing. U.S. forces in South America have released footage from an operation on Wednesday they say targeted drug smugglers off the coast of Ecuador. The crew of a vessel was detained, but relatives say those being held are fishermen. The incident is part of a year-long effort by the White House to crack down on narco-traffickers. Ferdi Akar reports.
11: In the waters off Ecuador, U.S. forces pull up alongside a vessel and detain its crew before blowing it to pieces. U.S. Southern Command says the operation sunk a boat belonging to the Choneros drug trafficking gang. Ginger Reyes was on the phone to her husband when heavily armed men came aboard. She says the crew are just fishermen.
12: I recorded from my daughter's other phone.

0: against drug traffickers in the Caribbean and Pacific.
1: I don't even know what to do anymore. This uncertainty is really getting to me. Right now, that's why I don't eat, I don't sleep, just thinking about my son.
0: The White House says all of this is necessary to stop drugs from reaching U.S. streets. Freddie Carr, Al Jazeera.
2: At least 10 people have been killed in an explosion at a military base in the city of Viacha in Bolivia. Another 58 are injured and 7 people are unaccounted for. Authorities say the defense ministry's stockpile of fireworks could be the cause. Cuba's communist government has begun implementing economic reforms, opening the door to private and foreign investment. The island is facing its worst economic crisis in decades under crushing U.S. sanctions and Washington's push for a change in government. Julia Galliano reports.
3: Facing its most critical moment in recent history, Cuba's government unveiled its latest attempt to stay afloat, a new set of economic reforms aimed at attracting foreign investment. The communist-run government is struggling with severe shortages of fuel and electricity because of a crippling U.S. oil blockade. The new measures open more of the tourism sector to private and foreign capital, a significant shift for a government that has historically kept tight control over the industry. Private firms will also be allowed to grow beyond the previous 100-worker limit, partner with foreign investors, and, for the first time, allow Cubans living abroad to own businesses on the island. But even as they promote the new policies, Cuban officials acknowledge it's a tall order to expect anyone to invest in Cuba under the current conditions.
4: We are facing an adverse environment, we know that, when it comes to attracting foreign investment, starting with the energy issue, which is fundamental to any production or service process. Energy is a fundamental component.
3: Cuba is under intense pressure and, at times, military threats from the Trump administration to enact economic and political reforms. Most people get only a couple of hours of electricity a day, and water and cooking gas supplies are scarce. Cuban leaders have denied these new measures are free market or capitalist, saying they are aimed at saving the socialist system, which has been in place since the 1959 revolution. But most Cubans, struggling to put food on the table and increasingly unable to afford basic needs, don't necessarily see it that way.
5: It's hard. It's really hard. Today we woke up without power after a whole night without it. Even getting the kids' lunch is hard. A lot of our food goes bad.
3: And there's little sign of an immediate reprieve from Washington. On Thursday, U.S. Secretary of State Marco Rubio announced new sanctions targeting Cuba's banking, energy, and nickel sectors, the latest in an ongoing series of measures applied by Washington to further isolate the island's government from international markets. Economists say many of these reforms are long overdue, but on their own, they are unlikely to revive Cuba's battered economy. For most on the island, it feels like nothing will move forward while Washington demands political change, which the Cuban government is unwilling to make. Julia Galliano, Al Jazeera.
2: Beef prices in the U.S. are at record highs, putting even more pressure on families already struggling with inflation. The Trump administration says it wants to bring prices down. But as Caitlin Meredith reports from the state of Maryland, its plans are raising concerns in the beef industry.
6: It's a staple of the American diet and consumed by 3/4 of Americans every week. But it's becoming increasingly out of reach. For ground beef, prices have quadrupled over the last 25 years, and steak is up 10% this year alone. For 30 years, Dean has helped run a farm-to-fork operation in Maryland, specializing in Angus beef.
7: Supply and demand. When you have low numbers, the prices go up, and when we have higher numbers, then the price goes down.
6: Fewer ranches, smaller herds, and a supply chain with little room for fallout from drought and disease. As a result, cattle numbers are at a 75-year low. The Trump administration has positioned the issue as a key priority in the lead-up to the midterms. The president has announced a temporary expansion of beef imports up to 300,000 metric tons over 90 days, starting this week.
8: It's coming from Argentina, it's coming from Brazil, it's coming from a couple of other places. We have our inspectors down, it's very clean, it's very good. And as soon as these people, their herds are increasing. The ranchers are building up their herds.
5: He says it'll be

0: sold 25% below current market prices and face less tariffs to help cut costs for consumers. But critics say beef is a long game, and bringing prices down takes time.
1: Like everything else, it just keeps creeping, you know? I mean, at a quicker pace, I'll give you that. And then it is, you know, lots of hands touching it, and everybody has to, they just say, pennies on the pound. Everybody makes pennies on the pound. That's why I got to sell thousands of pounds of it.
0: Jamie's been in the industry for 45 years. For others like Dean, he argues cattle producers know best how to address the challenges they face.
2: So it bothers us when, you know, the government tries to come in and fix things on a short-term basis, because the first thing that happens is an overreaction in the markets.
0: Imports can also undermine the incentive to rebuild America's cattle herd.
3: It's a core American sector fighting for survival and profitability, and this is a front line in the multi-billion dollar crisis. Ranchers are facing historic supply shortages, while over at the supermarket, things are only getting more expensive for consumers. Caitlin Meredith, Al Jazeera, Moncton, Maryland.
4: Still ahead on Al Jazeera, we take a look at the Trump administration's immigration plans ahead of the midterm elections.
5: $50 million taxpayer dollars that went out the door to fund condoms in Gaza.
6: Except it wasn't Gaza, Palestine. It was Gaza province, Mozambique, thousands of miles away.
7: Some of the things that I say will be incorrect. You know, we will make mistakes.
6: People in Power investigates if decisions by the world's richest man helped fuel an HIV resurgence in one of the poorest countries on Earth. Elon and the other Gaza on Al Jazeera.
8: This is America, and this, of course, is the White House.
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0: You're watching Al Jazeera. Here's a reminder of our top stories this hour. U.S. Ambassador to Israel Mike Huckabee has been visiting a village in the occupied West Bank. More than 80% of the people living in Turmus Aya are Palestinian Americans, and many have endured violence at the hands of Israeli settlers. 10 days after catastrophic flooding, a third worker has been found alive in a tunnel at a hydropower plant in Nepal. Elsewhere, an elderly woman was rescued from her flood-damaged home in Nuwakot District. U.S. negotiators Steve Witkoff and Jared Kushner have arrived in Moscow with a new proposal to end the war between Russia and Ukraine. They'll visit Kyiv on Sunday. Well, let's go now to Alex Marquardt, Alex Baird, and the rest of our team in Washington, D.C. for This is America.
1: This is America, and this is Brightwood in D.C., where more than half of the population were born overseas. Now, this is a nation built on migrants who have contributed billions of dollars worth to the economy. But net migration hit negative last year for the first time in half a century, so when a nation of immigrants stops taking them in, what does it have to gain or lose? We'll have more on that in a moment, but first, Alex Marquardt in our D.C. studio.
2: Thank you, Alex. The United States is home to more than 3.5 million immigrants who are here on temporary visas. Now, they're here for all kinds of reasons, to work, to study, or just go on vacation. But the Trump administration is planning what could become the largest mass visa revocation in U.S. history, going after immigrants who have claimed legal asylum in the United States. Now, it's a legal battleground that could redefine who gets to live the American dream. Our Manuel Rapallo explains.
3: For millions around the world, getting a U.S. visa first means clearing a government screening process. That means applying for the visa, being vetted, obtaining that visa, and eventually being given access into the country. But under tighter immigration controls by the Trump administration, that screening doesn't end after a person enters the country.
4: There are some times we'll deny people visas because of activities they've undertaken overseas. Other times it's people that have visas but are in the United States doing things that run counter to our national interest. And the law gives us the right, and in fact, I would argue the obligation, to remove people like that from our country.
3: It's all part of a dramatic expansion of immigration enforcement beyond the U.S. border. The Trump administration has touted 15 months with zero releases of undocumented migrants, announced efforts to restrict birthright citizenship, and expanded visa requirements for millions of tourists and foreign visitors. Now the administration is preparing what could become the largest mass revocation in American history. Up to 200,000 visas are under review. The people under scrutiny, holders of business and tourist visas who entered the country legally, then applied for asylum. According to the U.S. Department of State, these stricter measures are designed to crack down on abuse. Explicitly characterizing the act of obtaining a visa in order to seek asylum as fraud and grounds for visa revocation. The tighter measures have faced pushback, as U.S. law does allow people already in the country to apply for asylum, regardless of their immigration status. The clash between those two principles is now becoming the latest test of a much broader system, something the U.S. State Department calls continuous vetting. In short, this means visa holders can continue to face scrutiny after their visas are issued. And to do so, the administration has expanded online and social media reviews while targeting visa holders over criminal conduct, national security concerns, and immigration violations. The administration says more than 175,000 visas have already been revoked since Trump returned to office.
5: For the administration, the tougher measures are about ensuring that visa holders continue to meet the standards required of them. But the asylum review process pushes that principle into new territory by asking foreigners not only whether they qualify for a visa when they first apply, but whether or not they can keep it if they then pursue a different immigration pathway. Manuel Rapallo, Al Jazeera, the State Department.
2: And here to discuss the Trump administration's latest crackdown on immigration, we have Rob Bluey. He is the president and executive editor of the conservative news outlet The Daily Signal, and Dree Kolopi, a U.S. immigration lawyer and the managing director of representation at Human Rights First. Rob and Dree, thank you both so much for joining me. Rob, this review of these B1 and B2 visas, as they're known, for all kinds of reasons, travel, work, vacation. There's now this asylum review. So this could be potentially a huge move against people who came here legally. So how is this not targeting people who used this legal maneuver?
6: Well, I think you need to take a step back and look at it in the broader context of what President Trump promised during his two campaigns for president, both obviously in 2015 and 2016, when immigration was really the centerpiece of what catapulted him to the forefront of the Republican Party, and then again in 2024. I mean, he said he was going to carry out the largest deportation in U.S. history, so I'm not surprised necessarily that they're looking at all of the different levers that they might be able to pull. Now, to the specific answer of your question, the concern that the State Department and others in his administration have is that people who came here on these B1 or B2 visas are now using that as an opportunity to stay here longer by claiming asylum. And I think that that is what they are targeting specifically, because they are worried that that is skipping the line for others who are trying to immigrate legally by giving them an opportunity to stay longer in the United States for economic purposes.
2: Dree, do you agree that if someone comes here, for example, on a tourist visa, and they intend to claim asylum, that that's an abuse of the system?
7: I don't. I think people can come to the United States through a variety of ways, and coming on a visa is, when once they're here, their intentions can change. So I think the issue here is the categorical assumption that everyone who has entered on a visa and then applies for asylum has somehow committed fraud. The asylum application is legal. Congress expressly said that anyone physically present in the United States can apply for asylum, regardless of how they entered or what visa or status that they have. And so categorically saying that all of these people have somehow committed fraud is not supported. Facts.
2: So are you saying that this perceived or alleged abuse or misuse, anything, say, alleging that this is a loophole, that that's not against the law?
7: Well, I think the State Department already has tools to identify during the visa application process if people are misusing the visa process and misusing the type of visa based on their intent. And so I think, you know, those tools are there for a reason. And of course, you know, sometimes they may be abused. But I think, you know, plenty of people come in on visas and do so lawfully and then later apply for asylum. And so the two are not mutually exclusive.
6: One thing you brought up Congress, and I think this is one area where Congress has really should step up into the debate. There's, you know, frustration, I think, on the part of conservatives and even liberals that too much action comes out of the White House, whether it be a Democrat or a Republican. And Congress really probably needs to clarify, to your point, what the rules should be, because it's changing every 4 years, it seems, whether it's President Biden or President Trump. And that creates, obviously, confusion. Conservatives need to have compassion for those who are seeking a better life. At the same time, I think we expect people to follow the rules. And if you're not necessarily following the rules, I think that that's one of those issues that animates a lot of conservatives and certainly has propelled Donald Trump into the position where he holds today.
2: What do you think the rules should be for someone who's claiming asylum? Where should they be doing that from? From the country they're trying to flee?
6: I think probably ideally, yeah. I mean, I agree with your point that circumstances in those countries could certainly change. If they came here on a B1 or B2 visa and then the situation at home deteriorated or changed, certainly the law would give them the opportunity to seek asylum. I think that what you're seeing in terms of the hundreds of thousands of applications, perhaps it's being used as a mechanism to gain that legal status in a way that wasn't fully intended when the law was put in place. But also, I think that people are increasingly seeming like they want to come to the United States for economic reasons and not necessarily because they're being persecuted for their race or religion or some of the other stipulations that were set out in 1951 Geneva Convention.
2: Dree, do we, please.
7: Sorry, but categorically saying that everyone who comes in on a visa and applies for asylum has committed fraud and come for economic reasons is not really the way to go. And to me, that strikes me as an executive overreach that directly circumvents the legal right to seek asylum that Congress has granted to people who are physically present.
2: Can you put a finer point, Dree, on some of the examples that you've seen over the years of people whose circumstances would have changed while they're here on those visas and would then need to apply for asylum?
7: Of course. So when people apply for visas, that's a different application process with different requirements than it is to apply for asylum. And for many temporary visas, they have to show that they have what's called non-immigrant intent, meaning that they don't intend to stay in the U.S. forever. And that's what this policy, I think, is at least in the text, targeting. And so people have come in and maybe rightfully have that non-immigrant intent to come in as a tourist, to come in and study as a student, to come in and work temporarily on a work visa. And during the time that they're here on those visas, there can be any number of things that can change their plans, right? So something can happen in their home country, war can break out, maybe a new government comes to power that places the person in danger. And additionally, some people's personal circumstances can change. For example, someone who comes in as a student might suddenly be able to feel comfortable being themselves and come out as gay. And those kinds of circumstances can place them in great danger at home, requiring them to then file for asylum after they're already physically here.
2: Rob, there does seem to be an evolution here. You mentioned the deportations, the promises that President Trump made when he was running for office. The second time, you know, there was so much focus on the southern border, on illegal immigration. And what we're talking about here, again, is people who are coming here legally. So are you seeing an evolution in the Trump administration's approach beyond the border, beyond this illegal entry, towards a system where there is this ongoing and constant review of

0: of people's status.
1: I do believe that's what you're seeing. Clearly, the Trump administration has made great progress on the southern border from a situation where it seemed the border was just thrown open under the Biden-Harris administration to a situation where almost from day one, President Trump said, we are going to seal the border, we're going to finish the border wall, we're going to ramp up enforcement along the border. And I don't want to say that problem has been solved, because obviously there are still people who are going to try to cross the southern border. But you have a situation now where, particularly in the first year, when there was a lot of fanfare around ICE and public demonstrations against ICE, Tom Homan and Mark Wayne Mullen, who's now leading the Department of Homeland Security, seem to have taken a different approach than Kristi Noem did. Mm-hmm. And I think that, again, you're just looking at a different aspect when it comes to legal immigration that the Trump administration is trying to enforce. There is a belief, whether you agree with it or not, that immigrants are taking away jobs from Americans. And I think that that is a concern that has really, you know, in so many ways animated not only Trump's first run for president, but certainly his second run. And J.D. Vance, who talks about the hollowing out of communities in the United States and the fact that Americans can't get jobs at locations because of immigrants who've come in and replaced them. Those are themes that you're going to consistently see over the next 2 years, particularly as the Republican Party has this debate about what the future is, particularly when it comes to immigration policy.
0: But certainly there are plenty of examples of industries and jobs where, now that there has been this crackdown and people have been deported or self-deported, that there are no longer finding workers for those jobs. And I just want to put a fine point on this. You do agree with Dree when she says that circumstances of people's circumstances can change when they're here on a legal visa?
1: Oh, absolutely.
0: And therefore deserve asylum.
1: No, well, I wouldn't. I think that the cases should be evaluated individually. I mean, I wouldn't have like some wide sweeping. But I mean, the problem is that you have, what, 10 to 11 million B1, B2 visas granted every year. So there's a massive number. We're talking about, you know, several hundred thousand, according to your reporting.
2: But they're not all applying for asylum. Right?
1: Exactly. I mean, exactly. But my point is, we when we talk about this, it's not as if the administration has shut the door to tourist visas or student visas or some of the other things that you mentioned. There's still a pathway for those people to come to the United States, and there's still a pathway for them to apply for asylum if they believe the circumstances have changed.
0: Dree, how open is that pathway to, in general, apply for asylum in the United States?
2: Yeah, I mean, I think that this is my concern with this visa policy is that it's just another tool, another way to insert immigration enforcement into the legal immigration system. And we've seen that throughout the asylum system with efforts to basically treat the asylum system as another enforcement wing and to quickly, like an assembly line, move people to detention and deportation. And that's my concern with this policy, is that it's another way. It's not a policy intended, in my view, to root out fraud. It's a policy to make people very vulnerable to the administration's crackdown on legal immigration and to move people, funnel them very quickly into the detention and deportation regime.
0: I do want to take a closer look at what the numbers and the trends tell us, because the Trump administration's changes to the immigration system have already had consequences in the real world. Our Alex Baird unpacks those numbers.
3: Each year, the United States welcomes immigrants from around the world. Now, after accounting for departures throughout the 2010s, the country experienced a net migration gain of around 1 million people every year, with a low of 2018 under Donald Trump. That covers all visa types. But from 2022 through to the summer of 2024, there was a huge growth in inflows in the parolee and asylum seeker category, causing net migration to peak under Joe Biden at over 3 million people. Under Trump's second term, that number has come crashing down due to changes across the immigration system. That's a historic low, and it could go even lower. Now, if that continues that way, that is going to have a massive knock-on effect to this country. But why? Well, at the moment, the US population has been growing fairly steadily like this. But most of that is due to migration. Continue the high migration rate, and the country continues to grow. You can see it right there. You get the drift. At the lower level, you actually start to get a downturn. Things start to slowly taper off in 2045, 2050. Now, at zero, that downturn very quickly gets into the millions, because the birth rate in this country isn't enough to keep the population growing. That has knock-on effects to

0: almost everything, fewer taxes paid, an aging population, all that sort of thing. What's interesting is that as a group, migrants actually make this country money. And when you account for all the taxes migrants pay, then you subtract the services they use, you're left over with a surplus. And that surplus is huge. Between 1994 and 2023, that surplus came to $14.5 trillion. That's a lot of money. So very obviously, immigration policy has massive consequences. The question now is, what way will it go?
1: I want to pick up on something you were just saying, Dree. What do you think this is going to do in terms of a chilling effect for legitimate asylum seekers?
2: So I think, you know, people who need protection are going to flee, regardless what the U.S. policies are. So it's not going to deter people from coming to seek the protection that they need to survive. It also is not going to deter people from trying to pursue the legal avenues that are available to them to try to ask for protection. However, you know, being an immigration attorney and working with refugees and asylum seekers for so long, you know, I've seen that it's an incredibly difficult decision for people to apply for asylum, right? Even when they need that protection, because it means that they have to leave their homes forever and everything that they know behind. No one wants to do that. And I think, you know, tacking on a consequence, a legal consequence, a revocation of a visa, to even trying to access that protection, of course, I think would reasonably make that decision harder for people to apply.
1: What do you say, Rob, to the folks who are saying that this is not fixing a broken asylum system, that this is dismantling the right to apply for asylum in the United States?
3: Well, I think that conservatives have long argued that we do need to fix the asylum policy in the United States, and maybe it's outdated from when it was developed after World War II, right? So I think that that's where I was talking earlier about the role of Congress to step in here and actually have a legitimate debate about what the policy should be rather than it changing every few years when a new president takes office. So I'd say that that's one aspect of it. I think the other aspect of, and you heard it in that report, is there are legitimate concerns about some of the demographic changes that are happening in our country. The fact that that we're not at replacement level for births. And so I think that you have to tackle both of these issues simultaneously. And that's one of the things that I hope President Trump will be able to do in terms of setting policies. I think we should encourage Americans. One of the challenges for Americans, and the reason they're not having more children, is because we're in this affordability crisis. And it's not just immigrants who are coming here and experiencing those hardships. It's also American citizens who are. And they can't buy a home. They're delaying starting a family. They're having fewer kids. And so then we turn to a situation where we have to, as you saw in that report, rely on a foreign-born population to help supplement the population growth in our own country. And so there are a number of factors here that I think go into what the future policy debate might be.
1: Yeah, this is certainly not a debate that is unique to the United States.
2: Mm-hmm. Dree? Yeah, I agree that, you know, we need Congress and the courts to step up. Like, we have a right to asylum that Congress has expressly given to seek asylum for anyone who's physically here. But because of the lack of action, we have executive coming in from administration to administration and changing, exercising their authority to implement the laws that are on the books. And what we're seeing right now, in my view, is an executive overreach in that regard. When we have a statute on the books that has a right to apply for asylum for people who are physically present, and then we have consistent executive actions that are blocking access to that right, that is essentially a problem, because the right then that's in our laws is no longer a meaningful right if people cannot have a real way to access that right.
3: I think, you know, you brought up the courts. I think another aspect of it is, I mean, it seems like there's you would know better than me as an immigration lawyer, but there's an enormous backlog of individuals who are waiting for a final decision. And I don't know how you solve that problem. Maybe more immigration judges, but I mean, it just seems that is one of the things that certainly frustrates a lot of individuals, because you wait years with your status kind of in jeopardy. And so I think that I agree with you on that aspect, that there's a whole number of changes that probably need to take place. But in a divided

0: political system that in which we live in today, and obviously the midterm elections will decide if we have even more of a gridlock in Washington, D.C., I don't necessarily know that those changes are coming anytime soon.
1: Drew, you made the point that this is policy. This is a State Department policy that could go into effect that's different than a law. So who's actually doing the checking on these questions about asylum?
2: Right. So once a policy is enacted, right, it then is on the people who are representing individuals to see what the impact is of that policy. And it's up to the courts to determine if that policy is within the bounds of the statute and the U.S. Constitution. And when a right exists, such as the right to apply for asylum, and then there's no actual meaningful access to that right, that is a constitutional due process issue that the courts should address.
1: Do you see this, Rob, as an extension of what we've seen previously from the State Department, this vetting over social media, revocations of visas over political activity? Are these all part and parcel about this broader strategy?
0: Oh, I think so. I mean, you heard the State Department say vocally and inconsistently that they view visas as a privilege. And so they are going to treat whatever means possible in their investigations and decision-making process that they determine is legal. And I think to your point, I mean, there will no doubt be a challenge to this. It'll end up in the courts like so many of the other policies that the Trump administration implements through executive order. We saw that during the first Trump administration. I believe it was the end of the Trump administration where those challenged some policies that Chad Wolf tried to put in place when it came to immigration. And because he was the acting secretary, it was stopped. And then Biden came in and changed it. So it all speaks to the need for some clarity. And I think that's the role with Congress being its Article I authority really could bring to the equation here.
1: I do want to highlight some other action that the Trump administration has taken because they've also been targeting other legal immigration routes. I want to put this up on the screen. It wants to permanently increase the cost of H-1B visas to over $103,000. And those used to cost up to just $5,000. And then the State Department has temporarily paused issuing immigrant visas all around the world. The pause began in early August and is expected to last until at least mid-September. So, Drew, what are your biggest legal concerns with revoking visas on this scale?
2: I think, what we're seeing is not individualized assessments on whether a visa should be revoked, and instead this kind of categorical approach to revoke visas and make them more vulnerable, right, to feeding into the detention and deportation machine. And the visa question is only one of many. It's one piece of this puzzle, of this strategy to funnel as many people as possible into detention, into deportation, and to get them out of this country. And we've seen it with the dismantling of the asylum system, the dismantling of the legal immigration system, and the use of enforcement in any potential way that the administration can use it.
1: What happens to a person if they claim asylum on their legal visa and it's under review? Are they allowed to keep living, keep working, keep walking around the streets, or are they detained?
2: So if someone is seeking asylum, and I don't want to speculate because we haven't seen what the written policy is on this yet or how it's going to be implemented, but if someone's seeking asylum and their underlying visa is revoked, that makes them extremely vulnerable to detention and deportation because that revocation has a flag in the system, and ICE will see that flag, Immigration and Customs Enforcement, and it makes them very vulnerable to detention. It also makes them vulnerable to being unable to present their case before U.S. Citizenship and Immigration Services and instead funneled directly to the immigration courts based on removability because of a visa revocation. And what we've seen in the immigration courts is that there's no due process for asylum seekers at this time. There's, third country removals happening. There's pretermission of asylum claims before they're even allowed to present them, and just on and on and on. And this is part of the puzzle that the Trump administration is putting into place.
1: It does appear clear that this is the next step or a next step in the broader efforts by this administration to crack down on immigration. It's fascinating because, of course, these people are here legally. As you note, Dree, this is not in effect yet, so we will be watching this closely. We have to leave it there. Really appreciate your time and your thoughts today. Rob Bluey and Dree Kolopi, thank you both very much. Appreciate
0: thank
1: it.
0: You.
1: And that's all from myself and the team here in Washington. I want to hand it back to Alex Baird and Al Jazeera's global headquarters in Doha.
3: Well, that's it from This Is America. We'll be back on Monday when we take a look at who gets to control the world's largest proven oil reserves. That's at 18:30 GMT or 2:30 p.m. Eastern here in the United States. Bye for now.
4: War, sanctions, nuclear ambitions. 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
12: On Counting the Cost, the race for AI dominance is on. The US leads, but China is rapidly closing the gap. The winner could supercharge its economy, gain a military advantage, and reshape cybersecurity. With the stakes this high, can either side afford to lose? Counting the Cost on Al Jazeera.
13: In every story, truth is priority. Facts emerge in fragments. Events change in an instant. Every image is reviewed. Every detail examined. Because accuracy is everything. Beyond the headlines, providing context, insight, and meaning. Seeking balance in every narrative we cover. Al Jazeera. From the front lines to the newsroom to you.

0: Hello, I'm Neve Barker. This is Al Jazeera live from Doha. The top stories this hour. The US ambassador to Israel visits Palestinian Americans regularly attacked by Israeli settlers in the occupied West Bank. A woman in her 60s is found alive in her mud-filled home in Nepal. She'd been trapped for 10 days after flash floods. Russia announces a 72-hour ceasefire in its war with Ukraine as US envoys Steve Witkoff and Jared Kushner arrive in Moscow to break the stalemate. And
1: with elections looming in three eastern German states, I'm Dominic Kane in Berlin, finding out why some voters wish this wall had never been torn down.
0: Good to have you. The US ambassador to Israel, Mike Huckabee, has visited a village in the occupied West Bank. Most of its residents are Palestinian Americans. The trip follows an increase in Israeli settler attacks on Palestinian homes and the illegal seizure of their lands. About 80% of Palestinians living in Turmas Aya hold US citizenship and regularly report settler attacks to the US embassy. Some fly the American flag on their properties to deter settlers. Al Jazeera's Nida Ibrahim has been following developments from Turmas Aya.
2: Well, he's been saying that the U.S. has no jurisdiction to be able to work on international soil. They don't have the possibility to investigate, but they have the power to influence. Huckabee did not say particularly how he's intending to talk to the Israelis, but the questions from the public, the questions from journalists also have been focusing on how they can be enforcing the accountability. How can the U.S. help Palestinians with getting their justice, with getting their rights back, and how he can indeed influence Israel to stop these settler attacks. They've also requested one of the roads that have been closed by the Israeli army to be reopened by the Israeli forces. They've talked about how illegal Israeli settlement outposts have been increasing and expanding from the illegal Israeli settlement of Shiloh, and how these attacks are originating from these illegal Israeli settlement outposts. In general, he's been calling these acts by Israeli settlers as terror attacks, but he's been saying that this is just a minority of settlers, comparing that to the number of settlers in the occupied West Bank. I've asked Ambassador Huckabee when he was holding his press conference here about how can the U.S. influence Israel to really achieve accountability, and I assured him, given our reporting, given our presence in the occupied West Bank, our extensive coverage, these attacks are not happening by a minority and are empowered by the lack of accountability. Let's listen to what he answered me.
3: But I think if you look at 500,000 people, it is a small minority. If you have different numbers, I would love to see them.
4: It is 700,000 according to human rights organizations, and they live on occupied territory under international law.
3: Under Area C, it is legal for Israelis to build there according to Oslo. And you mentioned Bethlehem. Let's remember that when you drive up to Bethlehem, it very clearly says if you're an Israeli, you are prohibited from going into Bethlehem.
2: And that's something we're going to be discussing with our guest, Rawan Alqab, who was there. She's a resident of Turmas Aya, a Palestinian-American who lives here, and she knows what it means to be under Israel's occupation. And Rawan, I want you to tell us about what you said to Ambassador Huckabee during your meeting.
5: So we just came here 4 months ago from Texas. And we came here, I was hoping my kids experience a true Palestinian life. I want them to learn Arabic. I want them to learn our culture. But it seems like any time we leave the house, we're just hit with roadblock after roadblock, settlers after settlers. We went to take a day trip to Nablus. It turned into this whole thing. We couldn't get home because Israeli settlers were throwing rocks at our cars and trying to attack us and wouldn't let us go through. I was stuck there with four kids by myself. I had to drive back into the city and stay at a hotel in a town I'm not familiar with because I couldn't get back home. You know, they're not being held accountable for their actions, and they're just getting too comfortable and relaxed, and endangering lives of Palestinians for them is a fun activity. They don't see it as anything bad because nobody is holding them accountable for their actions. So I'm really happy that Mike Huckabee is here listening to our stories, and he seemed very receptive. He called them terrorists himself. So that's what we want to hear. We are happy that somebody's listening to our stories. Yes, he has said some troubling things in the past where he didn't seem like our ally. But once he saw Israeli settlers just now through the Sahel. He saw them almost attacking people's houses. I'm happy that he sees this himself. We are in desperate need for attention here. You know, we need him to hold the Israeli settlers accountable, and I'm hoping he can reach this message back to the American president and tell them that you have American citizens here that are not being protected the way they should be protected.
0: Israel's National Security Minister Itamar Ben-Gvir has unveiled a plan to force up to 1.9 million Palestinians out of Gaza in the next 7 years. Critics say the proposal is a blueprint for ethnic cleansing. The far-right minister has built a political career using incitement and championing policies that target Palestinians. Dalia Al-Masri looks at some of his comments.
6: This is one of Israel's most provocative politicians, National Security Minister Itamar Ben-Gvir. He seems to enjoy sharing his views publicly. Here he is, filming himself mocking Palestinian women held in an Israeli prison and referring to them as terrorists.
7: I am proud that we have succeeded in reducing the terrorists' prison conditions to the bare minimum. The summer camps and prisons are over.
6: His video turns Israel's treatment of Palestinian prisoners, widely condemned by international rights organizations, into a spectacle. In another post, published briefly before it was removed, Ben-Gvir goes further. The AI-generated video depicted Palestinian detainees in scenes of degradation and starvation. The caption reads, "We promised, we delivered." Its message, the pledge to worsen Palestinian suffering, had been fulfilled. As

0: National Security Minister Ben-Gvir oversees the police and prison system, and he has made clear how he intends to leverage that authority, promising harsher jail conditions and championing the execution of Palestinian detainees.
1: I promised to worsen the conditions of terrorists in prison. We kept it. I promised to pass the death penalty for terrorist law for Palestinians. We did that. And now the death row and the hanging facility are also starting to take shape.
0: Humiliation has become intrinsic to his actions. Here he is, taunting activists detained, while trying to break Israel's blockade of Gaza. His rhetoric extends beyond the prison system. He's urged Israeli forces to kill 30 to 40 Palestinians in Gaza every night, has encouraged settler violence, pushed for the expansion of illegal settlements, and advocated for the forced displacement of Palestinians from Gaza. Ben-Gvir's provocative comments are designed to shock, but perhaps the greater danger is when they don't. A politician once considered too far right for Israel's government wields immense power over Palestinian lives. And with each line he crosses, the question becomes no longer how far Ben-Gvir is willing to go, but how far those around him are willing to let him go. Dalia Al-Masri, Al Jazeera.
2: Civil defense teams in Gaza City have recovered 55 bodies from the rubble of a building destroyed in Israeli strikes nearly 2 years ago. Dozens of Palestinians had taken shelter in the building in the Zaytoun district. A joint funeral is expected to be held next weekend. The operations supervisor says the recovery of bodies in Gaza is being hampered by a lack of heavy equipment. Sportswear giant Adidas is facing online criticism after a former Israeli soldier appeared in a local campaign promoting its single shoe service for amputees. Shalev Biton lost his left leg after being wounded during the 2021 Israel-Gaza conflict. Critics have questioned the Adidas decision as the World Health Organization estimates more than 5,000 traumatic limb amputations took place in Gaza since October 2023. Let's look at this in more detail with Stephanie Westbrook, who is a sports boycott campaign's coordinator for PACBI, P-A-C-B-I, spelt, a founding member of the Boycott, Divest and Sanctions movement. She joins us from Rome. Good to have you on the programme, Stephanie. So Adidas decided to feature a former combatant from an occupying military while thousands of Palestinians bear the brunt of war and occupation. Adidas, as far as we are aware right now, hasn't issued an official public statement or apology. Where do we begin, Stephanie?
3: Well, I think, first off, no one should be surprised, including Adidas, about the immediate outrage over this, the spontaneous boycott calls, because here we have an Adidas campaign, as you said, featuring an Israeli soldier, a former soldier, whose whole identity is centered around his being a soldier, who lost his leg, as you said, in 2021, participating in one of the repeated Israeli assaults on Gaza. Serving in an army of a state that is currently committing genocide, that is carrying out an illegal military occupation of the Palestinian territory, and that has been imposing a decades-long apartheid rule over Palestinians. And so, as if that weren't bad enough, we couple that with the fact that, you know, with Israel's ongoing genocide in Gaza, Gaza now has the highest number of child amputees per capita anywhere in the world, where Israel has decimated the health sector. So there's a severe lack of care, rehabilitation services. It's medieval siege preventing prosthetics from even entering Gaza, creating this purely man-made shortage. And so so the boycott Adidas hashtag took off on social media. And this isn't just Adidas being tone deaf or insensitive. It is an absolute affront to the Palestinians who have lost their loved ones, killed by Israel, who've lost limbs to Israel. And it is dangerous. It is precisely this sort of normalization of Israel's crimes against Palestinians that allow it to continue to commit them against Palestinians with impunity.
2: Stephanie, have profits got in the way of optics, do you think?
3: I think this is the case of Adidas. You know, it's not the first time Adidas has faced boycott calls because of its actions that were either complicit with Israel's crimes against Palestinians or a part of anti-Palestinian racism. So we had the case of Adidas shamefully removed Palestinian model Bella Hadid from a sneaker campaign in an act of anti-Palestinian racism. The backlash there, again, was sharp and quick, and Adidas faced boycott calls and was forced to issue an apology for that. And Adidas was also the sponsor of the Israel Football Association, which includes teams in illegal Israeli settlements on stolen Palestinian land, blatant violation of international law. Following boycott calls, here again, Adidas decided not to renew its contract with the IDF. So I think what it shows here is, on the one hand, the power of these of our people power. It shows that any corporation that chooses to be complicit in or normalize these, you know, genocide, war crimes, crimes against humanity that Israel is committing against Palestinians will face public calls for boycotts. And it shows that we can be effective with these calls.
4: As you say, there have been other blind spots before by Adidas. I wonder if it also works the other way, though, because Adidas was under fire also for its partnership with the performer Kanye West, known for praising Adolf Hitler and for his well-documented anti-Semitic rants. I mean, how do you explain why a massive global brand like Adidas, that probably has rooms full of people whose job it is to make sure that their campaigns are not an affront to anyone, how this kind of structural disconnect exists?
3: Yeah, it's something that we see over and over again with corporations around the world on various topics. And so it's certainly a case of being disconnected from what's going on in the world. And it's, you know, it's something that through the boycott, divestment, and sanctions movement, it's, you know, it's a way to change the narrative and also to show that we can fight back against these corporations and hold them accountable.
4: Major brands, as we said from the outset, often issue statements. We are expecting one possibly to come in the next few hours or days, who knows. But from your perspective, what constitutes, do you think, a meaningful sense of accountability by Adidas at this stage?
3: Yeah, what Adidas needs to do at this point is, first and foremost, in the collaboration with the Israeli soldier, it needs to publicly apologize for the harm that it's done, and it needs to institute an ethical partnership, sponsorship policies to avoid these mistakes for the future. And this is
4: Stephanie.
3: Something that until Adidas takes meaningful steps, certainly the boycott calls will continue.
4: Understood. Stephanie Westbrook, sports boycott campaign and coordinator there. Many thanks for joining us there from Rome.
3: Thank you for having us.
4: Two more people have been found alive in Nepal after spending more than 10 days trapped under mud and debris left by catastrophic flash floods. One man was rescued from a 225-metre tunnel at a hydroelectric station. The Chinese national was a worker on the Upper Trishuli 1 hydropower project. His rescue comes a day after another two people were pulled to safety from a tunnel at a separate site. And a woman in her 60s has been found alive inside her flood-damaged home in the Nuwakot district. She's been airlifted to hospital for treatment. Well, thousands of people are still missing after a torrent of rock, mud and water ploughed through Nepal's border region with China last Wednesday. Nearly 5,600 people are still unaccounted for, and the death toll stands at more than 1,300. Tony Cheng has more from Syapru Basi in Nepal's Rasuwa district.
5: It's in these narrow parts of the valley where you can see just how much force the water and mud came as it shot downstream. There's a watermark that's 50 metres beyond where it should be. And all of this was halfway up the mountain. It's raining heavily today, and that is hampering rescue efforts. But they are amazingly still going on after the disaster struck. And just over here, we've seen quite a lot of choppers this morning trying to land and people coming out of this tunnel. Now, it was where the road came down and went across the town of Seprobessi. And there was a hydro station there. We think that the rescue teams are looking for three people who might still be in the control room. And it's an illustration of how much the rescue workers are focusing on these hydroelectric plants, where there were control rooms where people could remain safe. But just around the bend is the town of Seprobessi, which was home to more than 1,000 people and quite a large number of houses and hotels. And now it's completely gone. Tony Cheng, Al Jazeera, Nepal.
2: Well, Nepalese authorities estimate that rebuilding in flood-hit regions could cost up to $5 billion. Roads, bridges and infrastructure have been swept away and entire villages are buried. The foreign minister blames rising temperatures for the disaster. Juliet Eger takes a look.
6: The true scale of the disaster in Nepal is still unfolding. But who will pay for the damage? Now, nearly all of Nepal's electricity is generated from hydropower from more than 200 facilities. At least 12 of them are located here along two river banks, and they were damaged in the floods. And what this means is that it's wiped out more than 10% of the country's electricity generation capacity. And this doesn't just affect domestic output, because Nepal exports electricity worth nearly $200 million every single year. Now, it's these glaciers that provide Nepal that hydropower advantage, but they're becoming a growing liability. And that's because high-altitude regions in the Himalayas are warming 50% faster than the global average. And this is where the problem with determining who's responsible starts. Now, if we take a look at this graph, Nepal accounts for only 0.1% of global greenhouse gas emissions. But despite its tiny carbon footprint, it's one of the countries paying a disproportionately devastating cost. Now, if we continue to look, China, the US and India are the biggest emitters. And Nepalese authorities say tackling climate change should be a global responsibility. Now, the cost of rebuilding and recovery in Nepal could reach up to $5 billion. And to put that into perspective, it's nearly a tenth of the country's GDP.
2: One person has been confirmed dead and several others are missing in eastern China after a tropical cyclone caused flooding. Days of heavy rain submerged roads in Fujian province. More than 500,000 people have been moved to safety. Authorities say more than 100 houses have collapsed. Russia says it's pausing strikes on Ukraine's capital until Tuesday. It follows 10 consecutive days of strikes on Kyiv and the surrounding region. Kremlin spokesman Dmitry Peskov says the 72-hour suspension is related to the upcoming visit to Ukraine by US envoys Jared Kushner and Steve Witkoff. They arrived in Moscow on Saturday to present a new peace proposal and are expected in Kyiv on Sunday. US President Donald Trump says there is a good chance of ending the war. Yulia Shapovalova is live for us in Moscow. Good to see you, Yulia. So, a 72-hour ceasefire announced by the Kremlin, optimism from Donald Trump that peace might have a chance. What more are you hearing about this, Yulia?
7: Yes, according to Kremlin spokesman Dmitry Peskov, Vladimir Putin has indeed ordered that no strikes be carried out on Kyiv for 3 days, starting from midnight tonight. According to him, the suspension of strikes on Kyiv is related to the visit of high-ranking U.S. Negotiators Steve Witkoff and Jared Kushner. They haven't been here in Moscow since January this year, so it's been quite a long pause in negotiations between Russia, Ukraine and the US as well, due to the war in Iran. So things remain quite complicated for all right now. But at the moment, we know that Steve Witkoff and Jared Kushner are having a meal at one of Moscow's restaurants, accompanied by Russian presidential envoy Kirill Dmitriev. Well, basically, they're gearing up for that meeting. And later on, they are indeed meeting with President Vladimir Putin.
2: And as they enjoy that meal, Yulia, how is the Kremlin, do we know, reading this new push from these special envoys, Witkoff and Kushner?
7: Well, according to analysts, the Kremlin is very keen

0: Russia and Ukraine remain very far from concluding any peace agreement. As we know, Moscow continues to demand that Ukraine do not join NATO and hand over four Ukrainian territories to Russia, including territories not controlled by Russian forces right now. Putin has many times said that fighting would stop only if Ukrainian troops completely withdraw from those territories. Moscow insists on reducing the size and capabilities of the Ukrainian armed forces. Kiev strongly rejects all those conditions. On the one hand, Vladimir Putin remains publicly open to peace talks. On the other, following Ukraine's escalating drone operations deep inside Russia and the targeting of major economic and logistics hubs, Vladimir Putin has said that there are no negotiations with terrorists. So, of course, it remains to be seen how these negotiations are going to play out later on today.
1: Yulia, many thanks for that. Yulia Shapovalova in Moscow. Well, the US envoys are due to meet with Ukrainian leaders on Sunday. Audrey McAlpine's in Kyiv with more on what we can expect from these talks.
2: Here in Kyiv, the number of flags at this memorial commemorating fallen soldiers is growing. And it's exactly memorials like this that Ukrainians will be anxious for US envoys Witkoff and Kushner to see while here. After all, they are the highest level representatives from the Trump administration to visit Ukraine since the war began. And while their visit will be viewed as largely ceremonial, there's not a whole lot of faith here that it will lead to any lasting results. We look back over the last several months, the U.S. envoys have traveled across the globe in hopes of negotiating a peace, but those negotiations have led to little more than prisoner exchanges and have failed to really solve the overall root causes of the war. A lot of this comes down to trust between both sides. To mark the trip from the U.S. envoys, Ukraine says it has proposed a ceasefire to Russia. But overnight on Friday, that was answered with more drones and missiles that killed and wounded more people around Ukraine. But now, if you look at this date here, August the 16th, 2026, you can see here that while diplomacy may be coming back from its summer recess, here in Ukraine, the war never took one. Audrey McAlpine, Al Jazeera, Kyiv.
1: In other news, Iranian media reporting a US missile attack on a tanker near Karg Island off the coast of Iran in the Gulf. No deaths or injuries have been reported. Authorities say they're investigating the incident. President Donald Trump says the US is in full control of the conflict with Iran and is tracking the movements of Iranian forces. Trump singled out activity around Pickaxe Mountain, a heavily fortified underground site near the Natanz nuclear facility.
3: Iran will not have a nuclear weapon, because if they did, you probably wouldn't be standing here very long. Iran will not have a nuclear weapon. We've stopped them from having. We may hit Pickaxe very soon. We know everybody that's moving everywhere, all over Iran. And if anything goes bad, we hit them. We hit them hard.
1: The U.S. has imposed sanctions on a Turkish bank as part of efforts to economically isolate Iran. It's the latest move since Treasury Secretary Scott Bessent announced so-called Operation Economic Outcast last week. The U.S. accuses the bank, Golden Global, and its subsidiaries of helping Iran to transfer all revenues from China. The bank says it's compliant with all local and international banking rules. Iran's Red Crescent has asked the International Criminal Court to investigate an attack on a wedding party. The strike on Tuesday in the southern Syrian region killed five people and injured dozens of others. The Red Crescent says it could amount to a war crime. The attack took place during a wave of US airstrikes targeting sites in Iran on Tuesday. From Tehran, here's Sinem Kosioglu.
4: This is the telecommunications tower in Kohistak village in Syrian county in southern Iran, bombed during U.S. airstrikes on Tuesday. Nearby, a house hosting a wedding party was also hit. Iranian authorities say the gathering was deliberately targeted. The U.S. has not accepted responsibility. A witness described what he saw.
5: The missile hit that communications tower. I came outside and saw there was a simple wedding taking place right here in this house you can see. Then all of a sudden, I looked over here and saw a drone come in and fire two more missiles here.
4: He says people emerged from the dust and smoke covered in blood.
5: I pulled two children out from under the rubble. I called out for people's children.

0: There were no ambulances, no firefighters. There was nothing.
1: Hormuzgan's chief justice says fragments recovered from the site link the U.S. military to the attack.
2: There is not the slightest doubt that the wedding in town of Kuistak in Hormuzgan province was directly attacked. Five people were killed, including three women and a four-year-old child, and 72 people were wounded.
1: One news agency is reporting that it consulted weapons experts who say the damage suggests a direct hit, but intent remains unclear. On the first day of the U.S.-Israeli war, a Tomahawk missile hit an Iranian primary school, killing at least 150 people, most of them children. A preliminary investigation by the U.S. military revealed outdated targeting data may have been used. Vice President J.D. Vance says Washington is investigating the wedding strike. Sinem Kösoğlu, Al Jazeera.
3: Now, the UN agency fighting HIV and AIDS warns that funding cuts could reverse progress against the epidemic. In Kenya, community groups say several prevention and support programs have shut down since the Trump administration cut funding early last year. Malcolm Webb reports.
4: Eric Okioma is worried about 81-year-old Vitalis Awiti. Eric says he used to visit him every few days, but last year, funding for his community group that supports people with HIV/AIDS in the city of Kisumu in Kenya was suspended. Now he says he hasn't been able to come here for weeks. Vitalis has advanced HIV. His antiretroviral medication isn't effective without adequate nutrition, so Eric brings food when he can.
5: When they visited me here at home, I had strength and I could do things by myself. But the moment they stopped, my strength has disappeared and now I'm not feeling well and in pain.
4: Vitalis says his wife feeds him maize meal and small dried fish, but his struggling immune system needs more. The transient fishing communities around nearby Lake Victoria were some of the most heavily affected by HIV/AIDS when the epidemic in the region began in the 1980s. HIV prevalence in the lakeshore city of Kisumu has been about four times higher than Kenya's national average ever since. But decades of healthcare programs for prevention, testing and treatment substantially reduced transmission. Experts say international funding cuts risk reversing those gains. This clinic closed following the US funding cuts last year. Antiretroviral medicines are still available in government clinics, but in short supply. Eric, who's lived with HIV for more than 20 years, says his community group went from distributing 30,000 condoms a week to just 1,000. And now it lacks the outreach workers to deliver them or to visit patients needing support like Vitalis.
6: I can support this person. There's a day he might not be able to go to a facility, but he can call me, I can just go. Ama he can tell me his feeling, this is how he's feeling. Then once I go there, I can tell him that the best thing, go and see a doctor.
4: Eric told us Vitalis has died since we filmed with him last month. Health officials say if HIV/AIDS programs aren't restored, the worst of the consequences are yet to come. Malcolm Webb, Al Jazeera.
3: Still ahead on Al Jazeera. Easing financial pressure on families, Singapore takes action to tackle its falling birth rates. And overturning five centuries of misinformation, the UN votes to amend world maps to show Africa's true size.
7: Hard-hitting interviews.
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15 countries, Hands for Charity stands beside orphans, offering support that truly changes lives. 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

0: You're watching Al Jazeera. Here's a reminder of our top stories this hour. US Ambassador to Israel Mike Huckabee has been visiting a village in the occupied West Bank. More than 80% of the people living in Tum Saya are Palestinian Americans, and many have endured violence at the hands of Israeli settlers. 10 days after catastrophic flooding, a third worker has been found alive in a tunnel at a hydropower plant in Nepal. Elsewhere, an elderly woman was rescued from her flood-damaged home in Nuwakot district. Russia says it's pausing strikes on Ukraine's capital until Tuesday. It comes as US envoys Jared Kushner and Steve Witkoff are visiting Moscow with a proposal to end the war. They'll go to Kiev on Sunday. Now, three eastern German states are heading to the polls on Sunday with far-right parties predicted to make major gains. The Alternative for Germany, or AfD, is leading in two of the states and could win enough votes on Sunday to govern in Saxony-Anhalt. Al Jazeera's Dominic Kane joins us from Magdeburg in Germany. Good to see you, Dominic. So, heading into Sunday's vote, just how nervous are mainstream political circles in Berlin about the momentum the AfD is carrying on the ground? A party, of course, that Germany's domestic intelligence agency says has right-wing extremist branches.
1: Yes, it's that it has those branches in five of the 16 federal states. Four in eastern Germany, specifically where I am right now, here in Magdeburg in what's called the Domplatz, the cathedral square. And behind me is a festival for democracy at which the people who have gathered have been hearing representations from different political parties, but not from the Alternative for Germany party. There are perhaps 3,000 people here in this square, but that number is dwarfed somewhat by the number of people who might turn out tomorrow to vote AfD. If the polls are accurate, it could be somewhere in the region of 600,000 to 700,000 people, all motivated by a desire to show mainstream society what their opinion really is, as I've been finding out.
2: East Germans once voted to topple a far-left government. Now surveys suggest many of them will elect the far-right. In Magdeburg, I met people who believe Germany has let them down since 1990, when the East joined the West.
3: I was too young to remember the old East Germany, but my mother told me not everything back then was bad. I wish we could go back to those times.
2: Nearly four decades since reunification, some divisions still persist. Figures suggest the average East German is older, less healthy, less wealthy, and more likely to be unemployed than their West German fellow citizen. Infrastructure is also less developed. Most of the autobahns in the East have just two lanes on either side. In the West, they're mainly three or four lanes. It's a similar issue with the high-speed rail network. The trains travel much faster and more frequently in the West.
4: Reunified Germany has worked hard to remove almost all the physical reminders of the previous partition. Much of the Berlin Wall is now museum piece or mere memory. But there are some elements of the old East which have been preserved, perhaps as a warning from history.
2: Places like the Gefängnis Hohenschönhausen. This was a prison for dissidents of the communist regime. People like Christian König, whose only crime was to want to go to the West.
5: There was always the fear, what happens now? That was the purest hell for me, because you have no way to withdraw. You quickly realize that your interrogator doesn't just want to force you to confess, he wants to break you.
2: Christian was one of many who opposed the East German state, but millions did not. Instead, they adapted to a life in which there was a job for everyone, but no one was truly free. A feeling which one modern East German author believes is still in the collective psyche.
6: These authoritarian structures had an effect for a long time. In education, in the stories of the people, they give a sense of security that perhaps many people strive for. Today's AfD voters are from my generation. They're the ones who really benefited when reunification came.
2: And yet many now feel modern Germany is ignoring them. In Sunday's state election, they say their voices will be heard. Dominic Kane, Al Jazeera, in eastern Germany.
0: And Dominic, looking past Sunday's vote, what does a strong AfD showing mean for the federal government's stability? And, of course, that strict political firewall, that cordon sanitaire that's been trying to keep them out of power.
1: Yeah, that firewall, they call it a Brandmauer in German, has been there since the start, effectively, since the start of the AfD in 2013. And the mainstream parties have been able to keep the party out, even when the party has come first in state elections in eastern Germany. There has been a way found for parties who would never have governed with each other before. I mean, the Christian Democrats, the left party, have found ways to work with each other, even though their agendas are diametrically opposed. They found a way. But now that is the real question, because the poll here, it's worth making the point, one state electing tomorrow, two other eastern German states electing parliaments two, three Sundays from now. So, in other words, in 15 days' time. The point is, the AfD has a commanding lead in this state. It leads in every East German state apart from Berlin. And so, the mainstream parties are very much gearing up for a serious defeat. When I spoke to the current Prime Minister of this state a few weeks ago, every question from every member of the press to the Prime Minister was about the AfD. The man was clearly dealing with the reality that his party is nowhere near as popular as it ever has been. It's governed here for 24 years. The polls suggest he's going to be thrown out tomorrow. And then what does that mean? Well, there could be a domino effect. In the 11 years that I've reported from Germany, I've noticed people who would say off the record, when the camera wasn't turning, well, maybe I would vote AfD if I thought they had a chance of winning. Well, the thing is, tomorrow it may well be that the AfD does win. Then who knows what might happen in those other eastern German states I was referring to. Lots of questions right now for all sorts of different politicians. But the only question for the AfD is, are they going to get that majority they're seeking?
0: Dominic, many thanks for that. Dominic Cain there, and of course, Germany's rapidly changing political landscape ahead of that key vote on Sunday. Thanks, Dominic. Now, masked men have blocked roads leading to the UK's busiest ferry port in what appears to be an anti-immigration protest. Police in Dover say the group disrupted traffic and port operations. The town has seen similar protests targeting migrants crossing from France to the UK using small boats. Britain's recorded a 40% drop in people crossing the Channel this year compared with 2025. A Greek Air Force jet has crashed at an aerial show north of Athens. Plumes of black smoke towered in the air before several thousand spectators at the annual Athens Flying Week. The plane was a two-seater Phantom F4 jet. There were no immediate reports of injuries among those attending. Air Force officials say it's unclear whether the pilots ejected before the crash happened. Police in southern Nigeria are investigating the deaths of at least 37 people who died while trying to steal oil in Rivers State. The victims inhaled toxic fumes while siphoning crude from a pipeline near the town of Okrika. Environmental activists say several people are missing. An attack in Sudan's South Kordofan state has killed at least five people, including a child. Several others are injured. It happened in the city of Delenge. The Sudan Doctors Network says a group allied with the paramilitary rapid support forces is responsible. US forces in South America have released footage from an operation on Wednesday they say targeted drug smugglers off the coast of Ecuador. The crew of a vessel was detained, but relatives say those being held are fishermen. The incident is part of a year-long effort by the White House to crack down on narco traffickers. Fadia Carr reports.
7: In the waters off Ecuador, US forces pull up alongside a vessel and detain its crew before blowing it to pieces. US Southern Command says the operation sunk a boat belonging to the Choneros drug

0: a trafficking gang. Ginger Reyes was on the phone to her husband when heavily armed men came aboard. She says the crew are just fishermen.
1: I recorded from my daughter's other phone while I was on a video call to him, and you can see how they are treated, as if they are criminals. I mean, they are not coming in good faith. They simply assume the worst.
0: She says she's heard nothing since he was handed over to Ecuadorian authorities. And Ginger is far from the only family member demanding answers. U.S. forces have sunk three boats off Ecuador in the last week and arrested dozens. Relatives say the U.S. has provided no evidence they're involved in drug trafficking.
2: Why don't they go after the real criminals instead of sinking fishermen? They aren't doing anything. They're working, fishing.
0: The arrests are part of a now year-long campaign by the Trump administration against drug traffickers in the Caribbean and Pacific.
3: I don't even know what to do anymore. This uncertainty is really getting to me. Right now, that's why I don't eat, I don't sleep, just thinking about my son.
0: The White House says all of this is necessary to stop drugs from reaching U.S. streets. Freddie Akar, Al Jazeera.
4: At least 10 people have been killed in an explosion at a military base in the city of Riacha in Bolivia. Another 58 are injured and 7 people are unaccounted for. Several nearby buildings are damaged. Authorities say the Defence Ministry's stockpile of fireworks could be the cause.
5: According to preliminary information, 2 significant explosions occurred. The first involved black powder corresponding to pyrotechnic material stored at the site. Subsequently, a second much larger detonation occurred. The cause and material involved in the second explosion are still being determined by specialized equipment and the corresponding investigation.
4: Beef prices in the US are at record highs right now, putting even more pressure on families already struggling with inflation. The Trump administration says it wants to bring prices down. But as Caitlin Meredith reports from the state of Maryland, its plans are raising concerns within the beef industry.
6: It's a staple of the American diet and consumed by 3/4 of Americans every week. But it's becoming increasingly out of reach. For ground beef, prices have quadrupled over the last 25 years, and steak is up 10% this year alone. For 30 years, Dean has helped run a farm-to-fork operation in Maryland, specialising in Angus beef.
7: Supply and demand. When you have low numbers, the prices go up, and when we have higher numbers, then the price goes down.
6: Fewer ranches, smaller herds, and a supply chain with little room for fallout from drought and disease. As a result, cattle numbers are at a 75-year low. The Trump administration has positioned the issue as a key priority in the lead-up to the midterms. The president has announced a temporary expansion of beef imports up to 300,000 metric tons over 90 days, starting this week.
8: It's coming from Argentina, it's coming from Brazil, it's coming from a couple of other places. We have our inspectors down, it's very clean, it's very good. And as soon as these people, you know, their herds are increasing, the ranchers are building up their herds.
6: He says it'll be sold 25% below current market prices and face less tariffs to help cut costs for consumers. But critics say beef is a long game, and bringing prices down takes time.
9: Like everything else, it just keeps creeping, you know? I mean, at a quicker pace, I'll give you that. And then it is, you know, lots of hands touching it, and everybody has to, they just say, pennies on the pound. Everybody makes pennies on the pound. That's why I got to sell thousands of pounds of it.
6: Jamie's been in the industry for 45 years. For others like Dean, he argues cattle producers know best how to address the challenges they face.
7: So it bothers us when, you know, the government tries to come in and fix things on a short-term basis, because the first thing that happens is an overreaction in the markets.
6: Imports can also undermine the incentive to rebuild America's cattle herd.
10: It's a core American sector, fighting for survival and profitability, and this is a front line in the multi-billion dollar crisis. Ranchers are facing historic supply shortages, while over at the supermarket, things are only getting more expensive for consumers. Caitlin Meredith, Al Jazeera, Moncton, Maryland.
4: Okay, we have some breaking news coming out of the region at the moment. A statement from US Central Command on the latest exchange of fire between the United States and Iran. CENTCOM saying its forces struck three Iranian crude oil tankers after the Islamic Revolutionary Guard, the IRGC, they say, launched ballistic missiles towards two US Navy warships they say were patrolling regional waters. The vessels in question, a US aircraft carrier and guided missile destroyer, according to CENTCOM, successfully evaded those Iranian attacks. No American personnel were harmed in that exchange. We will, of course, keep a close eye on any heat that continues in the region when it comes to a potential for escalation between the United States and Iran. But for now, let's move on. And Singapore has announced incentives to encourage people to have more children. They include up to $55,000 in cash support. The measures are being implemented in response to a record low birth rate and rapidly aging population. Patrick Falk looks at whether it could ease the city-state's demographic squeeze.
11: The next one.
12: For private maths teacher Mei Tan, pregnancy quickly became a career setback that nearly cost her family its financial stability.
11: When I think back about my experience, being pregnant really affected my whole life's trajectory.
12: After becoming ill when she was pregnant a few years ago, Mei lost her job. Her husband, a Pilates instructor, was also out of work due to the COVID pandemic. Mei says they were suddenly under immense pressure.
11: It was quite a painful experience for me to go through. And I couldn't understand why actually, all these things led to that kind of situation.
12: For many Singaporeans, financial insecurity is a major factor putting them off having children.
13: Cost of living in Singapore is relatively high. The housing in Singapore is, I would say, not affordable.
14: Daily expenses, groceries, transportation is also quite expensive. It's also not so easy to find a good, stable job right now.
15: We are taking a fresh look at issues like the...
12: In his recent National Day rally address, Prime Minister Lawrence Wong unveiled a slew of sweeteners to address these concerns.
16: Now, the government has really pushed the boat out with cash support for parents, more housing incentives and more childcare leave that increases with the number of children, all part of an attempt to reverse a demographic trend that's becoming increasingly difficult to ignore.
12: Last year, Singapore's fertility rate hit a new record low, edging it closer towards South Korea's, the lowest in the world. And with one of the fastest aging populations, the government is concerned there won't be enough people to support elderly Singaporeans in the future. But money is only part of the equation. May's experience shows how a financial setback can quickly become a family crisis. She did bounce back and has since built a tuition business. Her family has grown from three to five.
11: Having a child actually gave me a lot of strength, to pick myself up.
12: For Singapore, the challenge may be providing families with enough of a safety net to make that confidence to start a family more widely shared. Patrick Falk, Al Jazeera, Singapore.
4: Still ahead on Al Jazeera. It's not a complaint the world number one was expecting to make at the US Open. Find out why Aryna Sabalenka's match was disrupted next.
17: Frank Assessments.
18: We've heard the President of the United States say that the U.S. has wiped out the entire Iranian Navy, and yet they attack ships seemingly at will.
17: Critical debate.
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19: 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Certainly including not... physicians for human rights Israel, they're all wrong?
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0: Two-time defending US Open champion Aryna Sabalenka is through to the fourth round in New York, but her match had an unusual disruption. Tom Sizeland has more.
1: It's not likely to be a complaint Aryna Sabalenka had been expecting to make, but the world number one brought her third round match to a brief halt, saying she smelled cannabis on the court.
2: Would you mind, because it's so strong there?
1: It's legal to smoke cannabis in New York for adults aged 21 and older, but smoking is not permitted at Flushing Meadows. Despite the distraction, it was a 16th straight win in New York for Sabalenka. She's aiming to become the first woman since Serena Williams 12 years ago to complete a hat-trick of titles.
2: I was like, guys, you can do whatever, you can smoke whatever, you can relax as much as you can, but please do not do it around the tennis courts. It's a bit tricky to handle that smell while you're trying to compete at your best.
1: First round doubles matches don't usually headline the Arthur Ashe court, but exceptions were made for the Williams sisters. With a combined age of 90, Venus and Serena were playing together at the US Open for the first time in 4 years, losing in three sets. Last week, Serena said she was considering returning to singles competition. She won her first US Open title in 1999. That's 4 years before Carlos Alcaraz was even born. The defending champion is through to the fourth round, beating Wu Yibing in straight sets. The Spaniard is playing in a tournament for the first time in 4 months after recovering from injury.
3: Game, set, match, Alcaraz.
4: Once she step on the court, half joy, half fun on the court, because sometimes playing such a long season or playing a lot of tournaments week after week, I feel like I'm not playing with joy. I don't have fun on the court. I just want to miss the tennis sometimes.
1: Next up for the 23-year-old is home favourite Tommy Paul in the round of 16. Alcaraz is aiming to become the youngest man to win 8 Grand Slam titles. Tom Sizeland, Al Jazeera.
0: Now, UN member states have voted overwhelmingly in favour of a world map showing the actual size of the African continent. Togo introduced the draft resolution urging countries to shift away from the widely used 16th-century map. Africa appears smaller than Europe, despite being about three times larger. Kayleigh Callahan explains.
5: Africa, the world's second-largest continent. But you may be mistaken for thinking it's smaller than several large countries or territories, despite having a landmass of more than 30 million square kilometres. On many maps, Canada can appear larger than Africa, but it's in fact only 9.9 million square kilometres. Greenland too looks sizeable, but it's just over 2 million. And Russia, the world's largest country by landmass, is 17 million. So why does Africa look smaller? Many commonly used maps are based on the Mercator projection developed in the 16th century. It distorts the relative size of land masses, making areas closer to the poles appear much larger than they actually are. Now Togo wants to address what it calls colonial era injustice.
6: Larger and more radical.
5: It put forward a draft resolution at the UN, asking member states to promote maps that accurately reflect the true size of continents.
7: When they present a distorted image of our planet, the risk perpetuating inaccurate representation that are passed down through generation.
8: Draft resolution A/80/L104 is adopted.
5: Togo's resolution was overwhelmingly passed, only one country voting against, the United States.
9: Resolutions like this one and the ideological agenda they promote are barnacles on our work here and the reason this institution is losing its credibility.
10: This resolution demonstrates the clear fact that when the African group is unified, then they can move a huge stone, including decades of injustice.
5: The UN vote is not legally binding, but Togo says it'll start implementing the new world map in classrooms by the end of the year, giving a more accurate picture of the world and Africa's place in it. Kayleigh Callahan, Al Jazeera.

0: OK, you're up to date. We'll be back in a moment with much more of the day's news. Make sure you stay with us here on Al Jazeera. Bye for now.
1: The latest news.
2: These are new illegal Israeli settlement outposts, and they've been built very close to these Palestinian homes.
1: With detailed coverage.
3: Syria wants to produce and even export its oil, but the oil fields are in a state of disrepair.
1: From the heart of the story.
4: 6 months after the commencement of the campaign of airstrikes by the Americans and the Israelis, the impact of the war still looks fresh.
5: What role do female fighters play in an arena dominated by men? Where do women fit in?
6: All Hail the Military unpacks the assumptions and contradictions surrounding women in combat.
7: It is not the kind of militarism we usually imagine. It is something quite different.
5: Women have been some of the most active participants, reframing ideas about who defends a nation and how.
7: If you mobilize women, you mobilize the whole society.
6: The Fighter, Why Women Go to War, on Al Jazeera.
8: The drought stretches far beyond Kenya. Parts of Ethiopia and Somalia have also been affected.
9: Some people say this is not a motorsport, they call it entertainment. People in the spinning community insist this is serious business.
10: People here in Western Kenya say they've been marginalized for years.
11: We now have the confirmed election results. They know that their leader has not won, so the people could take to the streets in greater number and greater momentum.
12: War, sanctions, nuclear ambitions. That's how we usually hear about Iran. But what do we know about the country behind the confrontation?
13: What makes Iran different is that this revolution is still being fought over.
14: For 88 days this year, Iran was completely cut off from the online world.
15: A new generation of artists is expanding what Iranian art looks and sounds like.
12: Seven Stories Reframe Iran. Al Jazeera Reels.

0: Hello, I'm Mohammed Jamjoum. This is Al Jazeera live from Doha. Coming up on the program, the U.S. military says it's attacked three Iranian oil tankers after Navy warships were targeted with missiles. Russia announces a 72-hour pause in strikes on Ukraine as U.S. envoys Steve Witkoff and Jared Kushner arrive in Moscow to break the stalemate. Another rescue from power plant tunnels in Nepal. A Chinese man is pulled to safety 10 days after the devastating flash floods. And the U.S. ambassador to Israel visits Palestinian Americans regularly attacked by Israeli settlers in the occupied West Bank. Well, we begin with breaking news. U.S. Central Command says it's struck three Iranian oil tankers. It says it comes after Iran launched ballistic missiles towards two U.S. Navy ships in the region. Well, let's cross live now to Sinem Kosioglu, who's in Tehran, the Iranian capital. Sinem, so we've heard this breaking news, the announcement from U.S. Central Command. Has there been any reaction from Iranian officials so far?
1: Mohammed, so far we haven't heard any reactions from the Iranian officials, and this news has largely been begun to be reported by the Iranian local news outlets with reference to CENTCOM's statement. So we haven't heard any official statement about that. But in the morning, there were some reports that suggested that one vessel was hit around Hark Island, and there was no official confirmation about that either. So basically, the attack that targets the vessels seems to be confirmed only from the U.S. side for now. We haven't heard from any local authorities. We haven't heard from the IRGC yet. We haven't heard from Tehran yet. So all are expected to be heard soon with written or on-camera statements. But basically, what we can understand from here is that the Hark Island is a central artery of the Iranian oil exports, right? So the other two vessels

0: missiles were targeted again in important strategic places for Iran. Basically, the whole strait is a strategic area, and oil tankers are highly strategic because, according to the CENTCOM statement, these vessels belong to shadow fleets, which are mainly what the U.S. claims the Iran is doing. According to the U.S. officials, Iran continues bypasses the sanctions and blockade by basically shutting down the networks of the vessels and passing through the Strait of Hormuz like shadow vessels. And this is how they trade, how they export to China, according to U.S. claims. Basically, we see that the Americans, besides the blockade and everything, are starting to intensify economic restrictions, or maybe pressure would be a better word to use right now, by cutting down Iran's oil exports. So far, what we know is just limited. What is reported on the Iranian media is based on CENTCOM statement. We will wait and see what the Iranian officials are going to say about this. Back to you.
1: All right, Sinem, we appreciate the context. As you said, this is a breaking news situation. We're waiting word from Iranian officials that has not yet emerged. But as those news lines start to come out, we'll come back to you for more of your reporting. Now, let's go to Manuel Rapallo, who joins us live from Washington, D.C. Manny, what more is U.S. Central Command saying about these strikes at this hour?
2: We're following these latest developments in what could be another round of escalation without getting into the speculation of this, but I will read you part of what that CENTCOM statement says here that was published just in this last hour or so. U.S. Central Command said that CENTCOM forces struck three Iranian crude oil tankers on September 5th. U.S. aircraft carrier and guided missile destroyer successfully evaded multiple unprovoked Iranian attacks, and that no American personnel were harmed. These were three Iranian crude oil tankers. They're part of a multi-billion-dollar shadow network that funds the IRGC and its regional proxies. Iran has no means by which to defend them. And this is the message posted by Central Command directed to the to Iran, saying, "Let the message to the IRGC be clear. If you shoot at two of our ships, we will impose an even higher economic cost, taking out three of yours." This is according to Admiral Brad Cooper of Central Command. He goes on to say, "We will not hesitate to defend American forces and, if necessary, destroy Iran's limited and exposed oil fleet." So again, at this point, we're watching for any signs that this could potentially be part of a broader escalation. At the moment, we haven't seen any signaling to suggest that that is the case. So we're waiting for confirmation here in Washington as to whether or not this was an isolated strike against Iranian oil infrastructure by American forces, or if this could be potentially signaling further escalation at this point.
1: All right, Manny, as we await more details to emerge, we'll let you go for now, but we'll come back to you once more news lines come from American officials. That's Al Jazeera's Manuel Rapallo live for us in Washington, D.C. Thanks so much, Manny. Russia says it's pausing strikes on Ukraine's capital until Tuesday. This follows 10 consecutive days of strikes on Kyiv and the surrounding region. Kremlin spokesman Dmitry Peskov says the three-day suspension is related to the upcoming visit to Ukraine by U.S. envoys Jared Kushner and Steve Witkoff. They arrived in Moscow on Saturday to present a new peace proposal and are expected in Kyiv on Sunday. U.S. President Donald Trump says there's a good chance of ending the war. Well, we have correspondents covering these talks from both Russia and Ukraine. In a moment, we'll hear from Audrey McAlpine in Kyiv. But first, here's Yulia Shapovalova in Moscow.
3: According to Kremlin spokesman Dmitry Peskov, Vladimir Putin has indeed ordered that no strikes be carried out on Kyiv for 3 days, starting from midnight tonight. According to him, the suspension of strikes on Kyiv is related to the visit of high-ranking U.S. Negotiators Steve Witkoff and Jared Kushner. They haven't been here in Moscow since January this year, so it's been quite a long pause in negotiations between between Russia, Ukraine, and the U.S. as well, due to the war in Iran. So things remain quite complicated.

0: hated for all right now, but at the moment we know that Steve Witkoff and Jared Kushner are having a meal at one of Moscow's restaurants, accompanied by Russian presidential envoy Kirill Dmitriev. Well, basically they're gearing up for that meeting, and later on they are indeed meeting with President Vladimir Putin.
1: Here in Kyiv, the number of flags at this memorial commemorating fallen soldiers is growing. And it's exactly memorials like this that Ukrainians will be anxious for U.S. envoys Witkoff and Kushner to see while here. After all, they are the highest level representatives from the Trump administration to visit Ukraine since the war began. And while their visit will be viewed as largely ceremonial, there's not a whole lot of faith here that it will lead to any lasting results. We look back over the last several months, the U.S. envoys have traveled across the globe in hopes of negotiating a peace, but those negotiations have led to little more than prisoner exchanges and have failed to really solve the overall root causes of the war. A lot of this comes down to trust between both sides. To mark the trip from the U.S. envoys, Ukraine says it has proposed a ceasefire to Russia. But overnight on Friday, that was answered with more drones and missiles that killed and wounded more people around Ukraine. But now, if you look at this date here, August the 16th, 2026, you can see here that while diplomacy may be coming back from its summer recess, here in Ukraine, the war never took one. Audrey McAlpine, Al Jazeera, Kyiv.
2: Two more people have been found alive in Nepal after spending more than 10 days trapped under mud and debris left by catastrophic flash floods. One man was rescued from a 225-meter tunnel at a hydroelectric station. The Chinese national was a worker on the Upper Trishuli 1 hydropower project. His rescue comes a day after another two people were pulled to safety from a tunnel at a separate site. And a woman in her 60s has been found alive inside her flood-damaged home in the Nuwakot district. She's been airlifted to a hospital for treatment. But thousands of others are still missing after the torrent of rock, mud, and water plowed through Nepal's border region with China last Wednesday. Rescuers are searching for more than 5,500 people, and the death toll stands at more than 1,300. Tony Ching has more from Siapru Besi in Nepal's Rasuwa district.
3: It's in these narrow parts of the valley where you can see just how much force the water and mud came as it shot downstream. There's a watermark that's 50 meters beyond where it should be. And all of this was halfway up the mountain. It's raining heavily today, and that is hampering rescue efforts. But they are amazingly still going on after the disaster struck. And just over here, we've seen quite a lot of choppers this morning trying to land and people coming out of this tunnel. Now, it was where the road came down and went across the town of Siapru Besi. And there was a hydro station there. We think that the rescue teams are looking for three people who might still be in the control room. And it's an illustration of how much the rescue workers are focusing on these hydroelectric plants where there were control rooms where people could remain safe. But just around the bend is the town of Siapru Besi, which was home to more than 1,000 people and quite a large number of houses and hotels. And now it's completely gone. Tony Cheng, Al Jazeera, Nepal.
2: The U.S. ambassador to Israel, Mike Huckabee, has visited a village in the occupied West Bank. Most of its residents are Palestinian Americans. The trip follows an increase in Israeli settler attacks on Palestinian homes and the illegal seizure of their lands. About 80% of Palestinians living in Turmus Aya hold U.S. citizenship and regularly report settler attacks to the U.S. embassy. Some fly the American flag on their properties to deter settlers. Al Jazeera's Nida Ibrahim has been following developments in Turmus Aya.
4: Well, he's been saying that the U.S. has no jurisdiction to be able to work on international soil. They don't have the possibility to investigate, but they have the power to influence. Huckabee did not say particularly how he's intending to talk to the Israelis, but the questions from the public, the questions from journalists also have been focusing on how they can

0: be enforcing the accountability? How can the U.S. help Palestinians with getting their justice, with getting their rights back, and how he can indeed influence Israel to stop these settler attacks? They've also requested one of the roads that have been closed by the Israeli army to be reopened by the Israeli forces. They've talked about how illegal Israeli settlement outposts have been increasing and expanding from the illegal Israeli settlement of Shiloh, and how these attacks are originating from these illegal Israeli settlement outposts. In general, he's been calling these acts by Israeli settlers as terror attacks, but he's been saying that this is just a minority of settlers, comparing that to the number of settlers in the occupied West Bank. I've asked Ambassador Huckabee, when he was holding his press conference here, about how can the U.S. influence Israel to really achieve accountability, and I assured him, given our reporting, given our presence in the occupied West Bank, our extensive coverage, these attacks are not happening by a minority and are empowered by the lack of accountability. Let's listen to what he answered me.
1: But I think if you look at 500,000 people, it is a small minority. If you have different numbers, I would love to see them.
2: It is 700,000, according to human rights organizations, and they live on occupied territory under international law.
1: Under Area C, it is legal for Israelis to build there according to Oslo. And you mentioned Bethlehem. Let's remember that when you drive up to Bethlehem, it very clearly says if you're an Israeli, you are prohibited from going into Bethlehem.
3: Still ahead on Al Jazeera, Cuba prepares to loosen some of the tightest controls over its communist economy as it grapples with widespread fuel shortages. And easing financial pressure on families, Singapore takes action to tackle its falling birth rate.
4: On Counting the Cost, the race for AI dominance is on. The US leads, but China is rapidly closing the gap. The winner could supercharge its economy, gain a military advantage, and reshape cybersecurity. With the stakes this high, can either side afford to lose? Counting the Cost on Al Jazeera.
5: Hearing the facts.
6: It's hard to believe this was a village full of houses just a few days ago.
5: Asking questions.
7: I want to ask you about just how integrated these two countries' economies actually are.
5: Reporting from the action.
8: Here in Gaza, doctors are being forced to amputate the limbs of patients.
5: With the latest global news and insightful documentaries, Al Jazeera's teams across the world bring you closer to the heart of the story. From across Asia and the Pacific, current events, diverse cultures, and major investigations. Al Jazeera's multi-award-winning program.
9: Conservationists say that bringing them back is a...
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0: You're watching Al Jazeera. Here's a reminder of our top stories this hour. U.S. Central Command says it struck three Iranian oil tankers. It says it comes after Iran's Revolutionary Guard launched ballistic missiles towards two U.S. Navy ships in the region. Russia says it's pausing strikes on Ukraine's capital until Tuesday. It comes as U.S. envoys Jared Kushner and Steve Witkoff are visiting Moscow with a proposal to end the war. They'll visit Kyiv on Sunday. 10 days after catastrophic flooding, a third worker has been found alive in a tunnel at a hydropower plant in Nepal. Elsewhere, an elderly woman was rescued from her flood-damaged home in Nuwakot District. Three eastern German states are heading to the polls this month, and the far right is predicted to make major gains. The Alternative for Germany, or AfD, is leading in two of the states. It could win enough votes on Sunday to govern in Saxony-Anhalt. On average, the party is twice as popular in the former East Germany as it is in the rest of the country. Dominic Kane takes a look at the growing appeal of the AfD.
1: East Germans once voted to topple a far-left government. Now surveys suggest many of them

0: them will elect the far right. In Magdeburg, I met people who believe Germany has let them down since 1990, when the East joined the West.
1: I was too young to remember the old East Germany, but my mother told me not everything back then was bad. I wish we could go back to those times.
0: Nearly four decades since reunification, some divisions still persist. Figures suggest the average East German is older, less healthy, less wealthy, and more likely to be unemployed than their West German fellow citizen. Infrastructure is also less developed. Most of the autobahns in the East have just two lanes on either side. In the West, they're mainly three or four lanes. It's a similar issue with the high-speed rail network. The trains travel much faster and more frequently in the West.
2: Reunified Germany has worked hard to remove almost all the physical reminders of the previous partition. Much of the Berlin Wall is now museum piece or mere memory. But there are some elements of the old East which have been preserved, perhaps as a warning from history.
0: Places like the Gefängnis Hohenschönhausen. This was a prison for dissidents of the communist regime. People like Christian König, whose only crime was to want to go to the West.
3: There was always the fear, what happens now? That was the purest hell for me, because you have no way to withdraw. You quickly realize that your interrogator doesn't just want to force you to confess, he wants to break you.
0: Christian was one of many who opposed the East German state, but millions did not. Instead, they adapted to a life in which there was a job for everyone, but no one was truly free. A feeling which one modern East German author believes is still in the collective psyche.
1: These authoritarian structures had an effect for a long time. In education, in the stories of the people, they give a sense of security that perhaps many people strive for. Today's AfD voters are from my generation. They're the ones who really benefited when reunification came.
0: And yet many now feel modern Germany is ignoring them. In Sunday's state election, they say their voices will be heard. Dominic Kane, Al Jazeera, in eastern Germany.
4: A Greek Air Force jet has crashed at an aerial show north of Athens. Plumes of black smoke towered in the air before several thousand spectators at the annual Athens Flying Week. The plane was a two-seater Phantom F4 jet. There were no immediate reports of injuries among those attending. Air Force officials say it's unclear whether the pilots ejected before the crash. The UN agency fighting HIV and AIDS warns that funding cuts could reverse progress against the epidemic. In Kenya, community groups say several prevention and support programs have shut down since the Trump administration cut funding early last year. Malcolm Webb reports.
5: Eric Okioma is worried about 81-year-old Vitalis Awiti. Eric says he used to visit him every few days, but last year, funding for his community group that supports people with HIV/AIDS in the city of Kisumu in Kenya was suspended. Now he says he hasn't been able to come here for weeks. Vitalis has advanced HIV. His antiretroviral medication isn't effective without adequate nutrition, so Eric brings food when he can.
6: When they visited me here at home, I had strength and I could do things by myself. But the moment they stopped, my strength has disappeared and now I'm not feeling well and in pain.
5: Vitalis says his wife feeds him maize meal and small dried fish, but his struggling immune system needs more. The transient fishing communities around nearby Lake Victoria were some of the most heavily affected by HIV/AIDS when the epidemic in the region began in the 1980s. HIV prevalence in the lakeshore city of Kisumu has been about four times higher than Kenya's national average ever since. But decades of healthcare programs for prevention, testing and treatment substantially reduced transmission. Experts say international funding cuts risk reversing those gains. This clinic closed following the US funding cuts last year. Antiretroviral medicines are still available in government clinics but in short supply. Eric, who's lived with HIV for more than 20 years, says his community group went from distributing 30,000 condoms a week to just 1,000. And now it lacks the outreach workers to deliver them all.

0: Authorities say the defense ministry's stockpile of fireworks could be the cause. Municipal authorities have declared 3 days of mourning. Cuba's communist government has begun implementing economic reforms, opening the door to private and foreign investment. The island is facing its worst economic crisis in decades under crushing U.S. sanctions and Washington's push for a change in government. Julia Galliano reports.
1: Facing its most critical moment in recent history, Cuba's government unveiled its latest attempt to stay afloat, a new set of economic reforms aimed at attracting foreign investment. The communist-run government is struggling with severe shortages of fuel and electricity because of a crippling U.S. oil blockade. The new measures open more of the tourism sector to private and foreign capital, a significant shift for a government that has historically kept tight control over the industry. Private firms will also be allowed to grow beyond the previous 100-worker limit, partner with foreign investors, and, for the first time, allow Cubans living abroad to own businesses on the island. But even as they promote the new policies, Cuban officials acknowledge it's a tall order to expect anyone to invest in Cuba under the current conditions.
2: We are facing an adverse environment, we know that, when it comes to attracting foreign investment, starting with the energy issue, which is fundamental to any production or service process. Energy is a fundamental component.
1: Cuba is under intense pressure and, at times, military threats from the Trump administration to enact economic and political reforms. Most people get only a couple of hours of electricity a day, and water and cooking gas supplies are scarce. Cuban leaders have denied these new measures are free market or capitalist, saying they are aimed at saving the socialist system, which has been in place since the 1959 revolution. But most Cubans, struggling to put food on the table and increasingly unable to afford basic needs, don't necessarily see it that way.
3: It's hard. It's really hard. Today we woke up without power after a whole night without it. Even getting the kids' lunch is hard. A lot of our food goes bad.
1: And there's little sign of an immediate reprieve from Washington. On Thursday, U.S. Secretary of State Marco Rubio announced new sanctions targeting Cuba's banking, energy, and nickel sectors, the latest in an ongoing series of measures applied by Washington to further isolate the island's government from international markets. Economists say many of these reforms are long overdue, but on their own, they are unlikely to revive Cuba's battered economy. For most on the island, it feels like nothing will move forward while Washington demands political change, which the Cuban government is unwilling to make. Julia Galliano, Al Jazeera.
0: Singapore has announced incentives to encourage people to have more children. They include up to $55,000 in cash support. The measures are being implemented in response to a record low birth rate and rapidly aging population. Patrick Falk looks at whether it could ease the city-state's demographic squeeze.
4: The next one.
5: For private maths teacher Mei Tan, pregnancy quickly became a career setback that nearly cost her family its financial stability.
6: When I think back about my experience, being pregnant really affected my whole life's trajectory.
5: After becoming ill when she was pregnant a few years ago, Mei lost her job. Her husband, a Pilates instructor, was also out of work due to the COVID pandemic. Mei says they were suddenly under immense pressure.
6: It was quite a painful experience for me to go through. And I couldn't understand why actually, all these things led to that kind of situation.
5: For many Singaporeans, financial insecurity is a major factor putting them off having children.
7: Cost of living in Singapore is relatively high. The housing in Singapore is, I would say, not affordable.
8: Daily expenses, groceries, transportation is also quite expensive. It's also not so easy to find a good, stable job right now.
9: We are taking a fresh look at issues like the
5: In his recent National Day rally address, Prime Minister Lawrence Wong unveiled a slew of sweeteners to address these concerns.
10: Now, the government has really pushed the boat out with cash support for parents, more housing incentives, and more childcare leave that increases with the number of children. All parts of an attempt to reverse a demographic trend that's becoming increasingly difficult to ignore.
5: Last year, Singapore's fertility rate hit a new record low, edging it closer towards South Korea's, the lowest in

0: the world. And with one of the fastest aging populations, the government is concerned there won't be enough people to support elderly Singaporeans in the future. But money is only part of the equation. May's experience shows how a financial setback can quickly become a family crisis. She did bounce back and has since built a tuition business. Her family has grown from 3 to 5.
1: Having a child actually gave me a lot of strength, to pick myself up.
0: For Singapore, the challenge may be providing families with enough of a safety net to make that confidence to start a family more widely shared. Patrick Falk, Al Jazeera, Singapore.
2: You can find much more on all today's top stories at our website. That's aljazeera.com. My colleague Neve Barker will be here with more news right after Counting the Cost.
3: The human cost of war.
4: In any war, civilians, they're not the main target.
5: But in Bosnia, they were the main target.
6: He could have taken 7,000 Muslim men prisoner, but yet he chose to kill those people.
3: And the historic trials that led to the founding of the International Criminal Court.
7: There was never an expectation that presidents and leaders would be arrested.
3: Srebrenica, genocide on trial on Al Jazeera.

0: Hello, everybody. I'm Rishad Salamat. This is Counting the Cost on Al Jazeera, your look at the world of business and economics. The race is on to become the dominant AI superpower. The US had an early lead, but China is catching up quickly. What will it take for either side to come out on top? Artificial intelligence promises to supercharge economies, provide militaries with an edge over their rivals, and revolutionize the world of cybersecurity. With stakes this high, can either side afford to lose? Whoever emerges as the leading power in artificial intelligence could secure an advantage over its rivals for years to come. Only two countries are really in this race, the United States and China. The US has poured hundreds of billions of dollars into creating the world's most sophisticated models, but China isn't far behind, and it's managed to achieve similar results at a fraction of the cost. Control of key inputs like rare earth minerals and cutting-edge computer chips could prove decisive as this rivalry grows. Both powers are seeking allies and forming blocs to support their AI ambitions. But what will it take to emerge as the winner in the battle of the AI superpowers? Vinton Monaghan reports.
1: Artificial intelligence is the latest battleground in the rivalry between the world's two leading economies. The United States and China are in a race to develop the most sophisticated and widely adopted models, and both aim to come out on top.
2: I will tell you, the AI, the artificial intelligence, we're way ahead of number two. Number two is China. And I never want to underestimate China, but right now we're way ahead.
3: Many large AI models have been competing in a race to the top, and breakthroughs have been achieved in the research and development of our own chips. All of this has turned China into one of the economies with the fastest growing innovation capabilities.
1: According to PwC, AI is expected to add 15 percentage points to global economic output over the next decade. It also has military applications, potentially supercharging both hacking and cybersecurity. The US is currently leading the race, but China is quickly catching up. The US accuses Chinese firms of cheating, using American AI models to train their own. China denies this and accuses American firms of doing the same thing. The two sides have taken different approaches to distribution and control. Most leading US companies have adopted a closed model. This means users interact with the AI through the companies, and their inner workings aren't made public. China, on the other hand, has gone for open models. These can be fully downloaded and used independently by users. More of the code is public, and people can adapt them to their own needs. The rivalry is rapidly becoming internationalized. The US has formed a bloc known as Pax Silica, including the EU, India, and several others. Its aim is to secure the supply chains necessary for AI.
4: Pax Silica is an economic security coalition that does not follow the typical geometries of geopolitical alliances. It is a group of countries that realize that shared supply

0: Supply chains are actually more binding than shared ideology.
1: China has formed a bloc of its own, the World Artificial Intelligence Cooperation Organization, or WAICO. Some of its members include Brazil, Pakistan, and several African nations. Officials say the aim isn't to exclude anyone, but instead to help promote the adoption of AI in the global south.
2: The WAICO initiative is yet another example of China's efforts to build a community with a shared future for humanity and implement the Global Governance Initiative.
1: Only one country is a member of both groups, Kazakhstan. But Reuters reports that Washington is warning allies that they'll be excluded from Paxilica if they engage with China's coalition. Both sides have powerful leverage in the AI race. China controls much of the world's production of rare earth minerals that are vital to the production of the physical infrastructure needed to sustain AI. China has been willing to use this as a bargaining chip in trade disputes. Meanwhile, the US and its allies control global supply of the most advanced semiconductor chips, another key factor in the AI race. Washington currently blocks China's access on national security grounds. The stakes are high. Whoever develops the dominant AI will likely have an edge for decades to come. It's a race neither side can afford to lose. Vincent Monahan, Al Jazeera, for Counting the Cost.
3: Well, let's discuss this further with our guest. Joining us from Washington, D.C. is Kyle Chan. He is a fellow at Brookings and a specialist on U.S.-China relations. Kyle also previously testified before the U.S. House Select Committee on China. In Beijing, we have Mike Liu. He is the vice president and a senior fellow at the Center for China and Globalization. And finally, in Brussels is David Timmis. He's a senior fellow in AI governance at the Global Governance Institute and is a specialist and keynote speaker on the impact of AI on the future of work. Kyle, let's start off with you. It's not just about companies, as people have often framed this debate, but this is all about countries, and this is what it has become. And it's about two countries facing off, in essence.
4: That's right. Even though it seems like the story is about these powerful AI companies, ultimately they are embedded within their own national legal regulatory systems. So we also see two different ecosystems evolving, right? A Chinese one and an American one. So it's not just the models, but it's the hardware that goes behind powering these models, the data centers, and who gets access to them. And I think what's happening is you see, for example, Washington's willingness and ability to control who gets access to, say, the latest Anthropic model. This is not just about private companies anymore, but becoming more of a geostrategic question.
3: Well, let's have a look at the companies in play here as well. I mean, if we have a look at, for instance, what's been going on with regards to, let's say, Kimi K3, 57% essentially AI capability, and then we've got Claude's Opus 5, 67%. Now, that is a real gap there. But one thing is that Kimi can do that at a third of the price. In Brussels is David Timmis. What do you make of that?
5: Yeah, I definitely agree with my colleague in DC that we do see, first and foremost, an arms race. It's no longer just about companies competing in the AI race, but it's about two countries in particular, the US and China, competing. One, the US, which has promoted mostly a closed source approach, and China, which has promoted an open source one until now. Because if you look at what's happening in the US with Jensen Huang leading the charge on moving the whole discussion and focus of the tech companies in Silicon Valley and in the US more broadly to focus on open source, the US has realized that actually, given that for most companies and citizens, cost and control matter more than absolute peak for performance, the focus will also move in the coming months and years also a lot more on open source in the US as well. Because ultimately, frontier AI will be really important for society for making advancements in medicine, drug discovery, really complex tasks that only frontier AI models could solve, but that's maybe 10% of all the uses. All the other uses, 90% of them, will largely depend on good enough models, open source models that can do the job at half the cost or even less.
3: I will come on to open versus closed in a second, but Mike, how did China achieve this? How did this narrow this gap of AI capability and be able to do it that much cheaper than the US?
6: Well, I look at the certain things. If you look

0: Chinese tech players that have been taking a much more cost-effective approach to tackle this very complex issue. As my colleague also mentioned, you know, US model is much more work on proprietary system, where China, I look at one of things, you always look at how you are should be able to sustain the development and make an end result beneficial, not only for the richer country, but for all these developing economies.
1: Right, absolutely. So let's have a look at the differences between open and closed AI. I mean, the closed model is the one the US follows. I mean, it's not actually completely blanketedly like this, but it's subscription, greater central control, whereas the open model, well, it's lower cost, it's downloadable, it's customizable as well, and increasingly competitive. Now, the thing is here, and this is to Kyle, is it a case that maybe the US will win the technological battle but lose the adoption one because of this route?
2: This is a really big question that I think Americans are not asking themselves enough. Right now, we see the American AI companies going full speed ahead on trying to build ever larger compute clusters to train ever larger models to race ahead on the frontier. In many ways, this is important, as my colleague in Brussels mentioned. This is important because those frontier capabilities unlock, say, research and development capacities within science, medicine, cutting-edge sectors like that, that other models can't do. On the other hand, though, I think what we're seeing is, in terms of integration into the real economy, China's been much more focused on trying to get companies, users, organizations to adopt AI faster. And we see their push across a whole range of sectors, including, for example, manufacturing, which is a strong point of China's, as well as even government services. So I think in some ways, there are multiple races being run here. On the one hand, there is a technology race. Who can build the best model? And every other week, it seems like there's a new model that comes out from either the US or China that tops the leaderboards. But at the same time, there's another race happening that I think is equally, if not even perhaps more important, which is who can make the most of this technology, who can use it to power their economies, to improve productivity, and ultimately to improve the lives of the people who are using this.
1: So it really depends. So this is to you, Mike. I mean, it really depends what you want out of AI ultimately. And the thing is, whether it's closed or open, it perhaps is also perhaps less important than the fact that China and the US have a very different approach to AI, do they not?
0: I really like what Kaya was saying. You know, it's really, it depends on who will be benefit from using the end result of all these AI solutions. Maybe I take one step back. I did look at in the US why they take this proprietary system, because that's the way they always have been doing in the technology area. They will want to start with the proprietary system and solution. Later on, as technology reach the maturity state, the things will be much more open. But if you look at the China stand, it's really look at how we want to make sure the end result can be utilized by not only in China, but also in other countries as well, right? So China opt towards to open approach, right? That's really, I don't want to be too, you know, politically correct on this one, you know, who is right, who is wrong. But there is like two people in the room who are really think the end result in mind and which route they are going to take in order to tackle this issue. By the end of the day, for all the countries around the world, in order to use the AI technology to accelerate the economic or industry transformation, the affordability, ability to learn, ability to train the people are critical milestones in order to accomplish results. So I look at, you know, everybody have a different approach,
1: absolutely,
0: but the end result is much more important.
1: And to you, David, and on Mike's point here, you know, you can have access to the best model, but do you need it? Is getting a model that is almost as capable at a lower price better. And I think you alluded to it earlier as well. And what does Jensen Huang, the CEO of NVIDIA's five-layer cake situation bring to this?
3: Yeah, so to take a step back a bit, because I think my colleagues in DC and Beijing made some really valid points. And one of them I want to pick up on before answering your question is this idea of having multiple races. The US is pushing still companies like OpenAI and Anthropic, which push closed source models because there's an arms race. There's a race of a technology that is incredibly capable. Some call it AGI, artificial general intelligence. Others call it transformative AI, a sort of technology which would give to the company and countries hosting those companies the same sort of economic and military advantage that nuclear bombs did, you know, decades ago. And then there's the other race being played by companies and consumers alike on which country will adapt the fastest. My predicament is fairly clear. We'll know by the end of the decade which race is worth winning and which race will have a winner or, you know, maybe multiple winners. Because the way I see it, if we look at history from all the previous industrial revolutions, with maybe very few exceptions, the countries that were quote-unquote winners at the end were not the countries developing the technology, but the countries adopting it and diffusing it the quickest. One example in the UK with the electric light bulb in the second industrial revolution. The case was that it was invented in the UK by a few researchers down there, but then eventually the technology was scaled over two decades or more in the US. So the US benefited more. It could be the case that now, since China is so good at diffusing the technology, they will benefit more in the long term. However, there's this AGI, transformative AI related question, because if these companies continue to make this incredible progress they have been making in recent years, there is a question of, well, frontier AI could give that country an incredible advantage over all the others, first economically, then politically, then militarily. So that's why we have two races, one geopolitical, which is a short-term race, and the other one, which is more a societal, economic, which is the sort of a long race that China is playing and that they hope to win by diffusing the technology more effectively than anybody else.
1: Right. I'm going to bring up another chart, guys, here, and this is quite telling. I mean, this shows essentially this performance gap between top and closed and open models. And you can see how the gap is closed very, very, very. It became very tight back in 2025. It's widened a little bit, but very, very quickly here. Kyle, what do you make of that?
2: I think what's been striking is that the Chinese AI labs have been able to roughly keep pace with their American counterparts. The gap fluctuates over time. Sometimes it narrows, sometimes it widens. Most recently, with the latest wave of Chinese models like Kimi K3, GLM 5.3, the gap has actually narrowed more recently. I don't expect it to close anytime soon. I would expect going forward the US labs to continue to lead at the frontier, in part because they have been building out their compute infrastructure at a much, much more rapid pace. Chinese AI labs are limited in this respect, and they admit as much. So they're not able to put as much investment to training their models. But at the same time, I think what we're seeing in China is a huge focus on efficiency. So recall, you know, this race to build, you know, bigger data centers. You know, China's also making this heavy investment as well. There's also state-backed players in this space. But what's really interesting is Chinese AI labs have been able to squeeze out more performance out of the same amount of compute. And that's just on the compute side. On top of that, the overall cost structure for Chinese AI labs is just lower. The cost of the engineers, the researchers, of running these training runs is overall lower. So for that reason, you get this competitiveness, not just on performance, but on performance for cost. And that's really crucial as David had pointed out.
1: And that's what I want to get to here. And to David, I've got this other chart here showing AI spending between the United States and China. And you can see that the Chinese are outspent by the Americans by a factor of 23 times. Now, how do they get so much bang out of their buck here?
3: Yeah, so very important clarification to what Kyle mentioned. So the clarification is that the Chinese labs would not be able to make these breakthroughs and efficiencies in developing their models without actually distilling the leading frontier models from the US. So if labs like OpenAI and Anthropic or Google DeepMind wouldn't make the progress they have, we would not have DeepSeek being able to make their own models or Alibaba as efficient. So that's one thing to really mention. We need the U.S. models to keep investing in U.S. companies to keep investing in compute and making breakthroughs, both in China and elsewhere, to continue this development. How sustainable it is? I give the AI infrastructure build out no longer than 2029
1: Which economic model is more sustainable, though? We haven't got that much time.
3: Yes, the most sustainable is clearly the model focused on open source and cost efficiency that China is promoting, if the battle between the two goes beyond the end of the decade. If the breakthroughs that OpenAI and Anthropic are going towards will come to life within this decade, then maybe the US will have this unassailable lead with their frontier AI models.
1: Mike, very quickly, have the US chip restrictions actually made Chinese companies more efficient? Very quickly.
0: Well, I think this restriction of chips export to China certainly have a play to make sure, you know, the Chinese AI companies are not be able to compete on a performance space with the U.S. counterparts. But I would like to maybe add an early point, take one step back. I look at maybe if you look at U.S. and China are taking different routes. U.S. is very much focused on basic AI technology research and capability building. And China is really focused on how to transform the industry, right? I don't think there is a gold medal at the end of game, you know, either I will win it or somebody else will win it. I think at the end of day is for China, it's very important to how to leverage so far available technology to transform the industry as quickly as possible.
1: Okay, I want to just get to this soundbite of Xi Jinping, president of China here, speaking at the opening ceremony of the World Artificial Intelligence Conference in Shanghai in July this year. Have a listen.
4: AI development should not be a solo performance by a single country, but a symphony of international cooperation. We should jointly oppose overstretching the national security concept in the field of AI, or placing one country's security over that of others.
1: Kyle, I want to get a sense here, before I get over to David, of this being a digital version of the Belt and Road. You give everybody the open AI for free, essentially, and then you've got everybody hooked on it, and you're setting the global rules.
2: In a sense, I think of this as a sort of Apple versus Android competition, where the US is positioning itself as the closed sort of ecosystem, the closed approach, and with closed models. And a lot of that power and control ends up back at the US AI companies or back in Washington. And China's right now trying to seize this moment and portray itself, at least, as the open, not just open source, but open development partner, the sort of Android that everyone else is going to build their AI systems and everything downstream on. So that's the rhetorical framing right now coming from Xi Jinping.
1: Your view on this, David?
3: My view is that we see two blocks being formed at the governance level. If you look at the G7 back in May, we had for the first time in at least recent history, maybe ever, that country leaders from G7 members were accompanied by tech leaders from Europe and the US, but none from China. And then a few months later, in July in Shanghai, there was the World AI Conference organized there, in which China is positioning itself as the leader on governance for the global south. I think this is another sign that it is an arms race that is fairly dangerous, because ultimately you need the US and China to agree on some sort of a international governance structure to make sure that humanity is ultimately the winner at the end of this. Whilst now we see two blocks forming, the Western bloc led by the US and the global South bloc led by China, not just on development, but also on governance.
1: Right. Now, let's have a look at the youth here, because, I mean, many people have argued that AI is removing the first rung of the career ladder. And looking at this, Mike, and it's very important to look at Chinese youth unemployment. We can see that in the middle of the pandemic, we had 22.7%, the global unemployment NEET rate. This is not an employment, education or training. Well, you know, 2023, it actually fell to just over 19%. But the thing here is that we've seen a steady move to the upside. Now, is this down in China perhaps also down to Tang Ping, or lying flat partly as well, as also, will it be a cure for the, I suppose, the demographic challenges that China faces in the future?
0: Well, I look at this as a two separate issue, you know, because everybody today always have a fear whether AI will take over those humans' jobs. Second issue is the for the youth unemployment. I look at that's not the only issue in China, but also in other developing economies as well. If I look at the youth unemployment in India, in even in Indonesia, always have a concern, right? As an economy or population of this size, as you're going through the transformation, suddenly you have some short-term hurdles you have to handle, right? So I look at that, definitely if I look at the, one of the recent AI report, it's showing certain low-end jobs will be replaced. But certain new jobs will definitely, you know, recreate it. If you look at by the end of 2030, you will have more new jobs created here or there. But one of the dynamics for the job is in the AI era, you do not see those career for life in the company. Typically, we used to see in Japan, right? You need to adopt the new skill and be have agility to always seize opportunity and make it happen.
1: Kyle, so you've got the first rung of the career ladder perhaps being kicked out. When does the second one go? Very, very quickly.
2: Yeah, this is a huge issue right now. There is a very strong backlash, especially from Gen Z in the United States. And the story is not such a happy one in China either. A lot of young people are very anxious about finding jobs that might be commensurate with their education levels. And there's another, yet another AI race, which is who can use AI better to get those jobs, and a sense that if you don't, you'll fall behind.
1: And very quickly to you as well here, David, the same question.
3: Yes, I think the concerns are not necessarily about jobs being displaced yet. It's mostly companies not hiring and actually piloting chatbots and agents instead. And the problem is, while these organizations who are not hiring or maybe even firing will become hyper-productive in the short term, in the long term, there's this sort of age-old question: who will be the next director or CEO if you're not now preparing the next talent pipeline?
1: And in China, very quickly here as well, Mike.
0: I look at the certain turning point is that you have, you know, some 20% of the youth unemployment here or there. But the challenge is, you know, how those people, they have to quickly align their mind. They have to look for a new opportunity rather than once you get out of school, you join government or private sectors. Just like what David was saying, you know, those private sectors, I look at that, they're also very panic. Do they want to hire more people? They use AI to do the jobs instead. So right now, I would say still at that turning point, it's too early to tell.
1: Mike Liu from the Center for China and Globalization, Kyle Chan from the Brookings Institution, and, of course, David Timmis from the Global Governance Institute. Thank you so much for joining us. And that is it for this edition of Counting the Cost. You can always get in touch with us on X at Rishard TV. Don't also forget to use the hashtag AJCTC when you do. Or drop us an email, countingthecost@aljazeera.net. Well, that is our email address. But there's more for you online at aljazeera.com/CTC. Clicking on that will take you straight through to our page, which has individual reports, links, and entire episodes for you to catch up on. That is it for this edition of Counting the Cost. I'm Rishard Salamat from the whole team right here in Doha. Thank you so much for joining us. The news on Al Jazeera is coming your way next.
5: Will the U.S. Democratic Party be forced to shift to the left? How is the United States reshaping Latin America? Is this the beginning of a new chapter in the Middle East? Join me, Steve Clemens, every week where I'm going to bring you the latest analysis, pull apart fact from fiction.
6: Your weekly take on U.S. politics, The Bottom Line. Years of neglect had made the power gap evident.
7: The Pacific has never been a priority of the Western world. That's how China has come into the Pacific.
6: Making the region attractive to new influences.
8: Debt is a significant concern in the Pacific.

0: While the growing militarization leaves those caught in the global power struggle wondering what will be left for those who come after.
1: Well, there's no such thing as a free lunch. So the main concern I have is what will be left for our future generations.
0: Fight for the Pacific, the fallout on Al Jazeera.
2: We're facing a future that we don't understand. We can't predict fully.
3: Everyone here is stressed. Nobody knows what will happen. I need to stay positive.
4: I realized that I need to do more with my life.
5: I was like, you know what? I don't like myself. I want to change who I am. I want to be trustworthy. I want to be responsible.
6: People keep getting inspired through the stories of others.
7: Bringing the communities to consciously agree to put the past behind and move forward. Because all what we need is being able to move forward.
8: And that isn't just a matter of science. That's a matter of what do you think about your fellow human beings?
9: Because that is a matter of democracy.

0: Hello, I'm Neve Barker. This is Al Jazeera live from Doha. The top stories this hour. The US military says it's attacked three Iranian oil tankers after its warships were targeted with missiles. The US ambassador to Israel visits a village in the occupied West Bank where American flags offer little protection from increasing settler violence. Controversy surrounds a former Israeli soldier who's the face of an Adidas shoe campaign while thousands of amputees suffer in Gaza. And a remarkable rescue in Nepal. After 10 days, another person is pulled alive from a flooded tunnel. Russia and Ukraine announce a partial ceasefire as US envoy Steve Witkoff and Jared Kushner arrive in Moscow to break the stalemate. Good to have you. The US military says it struck and destroyed three Iranian crude oil tankers. Central Command says the attacks were in response to Iran firing ballistic missiles towards US warships. Well, video shows the tankers in flames. The strikes happened near Karg Island and the Gulf of Oman. CENTCOM says the vessels were part of Iran's so-called shadow fleet, trying to bypass sanctions. The US military also said it was able to successfully evade what it called unprovoked Iranian attacks earlier. OK, well, Manuel Rapallo is following reaction out of Washington, D.C. But first, let's talk to Sinem Kosiolu, who's in Tehran for us. So, Sinem, any reaction from Iranian officials regarding this latest escalation?
1: Well, so far there's no reaction from the Iranian officials, and usually they do not respond to these kinds of incidents right after they come up on media or delivered. So usually we expect them to respond within a couple of hours. But we heard the news on the Iranian local media that one Iranian vessel was hit off the shore of Khark, but there was no confirmation in the morning from the Iranian officials back then either. And now for the first time we are hearing that Iran hit U.S. warships. This is what we are reading from the U.S. CENTCOM statement. And then this attack targeting the three Iranian oil tankers comes as a retaliation from the U.S. side. So basically, still there is no word on Iranian side. The Iranian media is quoting the CENTCOM statement. But here, of course, there are important details. There is a change in the tit-for-tat retaliation calculation, basically the equation right now, because CENTCOM claims Iran hit two warships of the United States and they hit three oil tankers. Basically, the calculation has changed. Basically, CENTCOM is saying that if you hit my military assets, I'm going to be hitting you with an additional economic cost. So here we see a change in equation.

0: and calculation. Of course, everything depends on the official statement, which we expect from the IRGC and other related official bodies in Tehran. But those three places where the tankers were hit, Kharg is the central artery of Iranian oil exports. Jask is close to the eastern approaches to the Hormuz Strait, and of course, Gulf of Oman, where the other tanker the U.S. Claims to have struck, is another important place. So, from now on, we will try to learn whether Iran will retaliate in the same way or not, whether they will increase the strength of their strikes against the United States. But basically, for now, the military tension is moving towards economic sanctions and trying to add additional economic costs from one party to the other in this war. Back to you.
1: Sinem, many thanks for the update. Sinem Kossioglu there in Tehran. Let's speak to Manuel Rapallo, who's in Washington, D.C. for us. Manny, shortly after CENTCOM shared this information, it also shared that quite dramatic video of these three Iranian tankers being struck by U.S. forces. What else is U.S. Central Command saying about the nature of this tit-for-tat exchange, these strikes?
2: Nice to see you, Niamh, as well. Those images that we're seeing, these latest developments mark a significant escalation between the United States and Iran, certainly the most significant that we've seen since a week ago when this, like you said, tit-for-tat strikes once again reignited between these two countries. According to U.S. Central Command, the IRGC launched multiple ballistic missiles toward two U.S. Navy warships, including an aircraft carrier and a guided missile destroyer. CENTCOM says that both of these ships were able to successfully evade the attacks by Iran, adding that no American personnel was injured. The response then from the United States, the U.S. launched or struck three Iranian crude oil tankers in three different locations. CENTCOM says that two of those vessels were permanently disabled, and that third vessel was completely destroyed after the U.S. ordered the crew of that vessel to abandon the ship. What we're paying especially close attention to in terms of what Central Command is saying, Commander Bradley Cooper, Admiral Bradley Cooper of Central Command, saying that essentially that if Iran strikes U.S. assets, the U.S. is going to respond even harder. If you strike two ships, we will strike three. He also said that Washington intends to impose an economic cost as well on Iran. His actual words here were, quote, "We will not hesitate to defend American forces and, if necessary, destroy Iran's limited and exposed oil fleet. Now, the concern obviously here is over escalation. Is this going to remain a contained exchange between these two countries, as we've seen over the course of the last week? Or could this be signaling that we are moving toward a more sustained, broader campaign, or even a return to full-scale war between the two countries? We should note that this is all taking place within the context of a changing strategy by the United States. U.S. officials had been signaling for weeks that there was a move away from kinetic momentum, from military action, and toward economic sanctions and economic pressure against Iran. Of course, for U.S. diplomats who have been working behind the scenes trying to find an off-ramp, a diplomatic off-ramp to the ongoing conflict between the two countries, not an ideal scenario for trying to work toward bringing both sides here to return to the negotiating table. So again, at the moment, a lot of concern over whether or not this could be signaling a further escalation. There's a lot of attention being paid as to what will happen next. But at the moment, no signaling that this could be part of a broader campaign. The hope that many, at least U.S. diplomats, would be having right now is for this to be remain a contained exchange between these two countries.
1: Manny, many thanks for that. Manuel Rapallo there in Washington, D.C. Well, joining us from the Iranian capital is Ali Akbar Durrani. He's a researcher at the Center for Strategic Studies, a political think tank based in Tehran. Ali Akbar, let's start with the breaking news from the Gulf. CENTCOM, as you've been hearing, is reporting that U.S. forces just struck three Iranian crude oil tankers after, notably, the Revolutionary Guard launched ballistic missiles directly at U.S.

0: Navy warships. Since Tehran appears to have struck first in this latest exchange, does that now mean the leadership in Tehran actually wants a widening naval confrontation right now?
1: Yes. Iran's understanding is that it has not benefited from a policy of restraint, and the better option for Tehran is to escalate tensions, calculating that Trump may prefer a larger-scale war with high intensity after the midterm elections, but now prefers a lower-scale war, a hybrid war, actually, comprising limited military attacks, sanctions, naval blockade. So, Trump is clearly upset that Iran remains in control of the Strait of Hormuz. A few days back, he claimed that the United States has decimated Iranian raiders. Then Iran tried to rebuild those raiders, and when it rebuilt them, Iran struck them. So Iran can't see anything. But not only nothing has changed, Iran continues to remain in firm control of the Strait of Hormuz. This has made Trump upset very much, and that is actually a reaction. But what the Americans did, attacking three oil tankers, means that tensions are escalating, and we are getting closer and closer to a nightmare scenario that many, including Iran, had tried to avoid.
0: So you're suggesting that this is a deliberate game of brinkmanship, that Iran is going out of its way now to deliberately escalate. The response, though, has been strong. It's been clear from the United States. When they actively target and strike Iranian crude oil tankers, operationally, what does that mean for Tehran's ability to move its oil and sustain its war economy?
1: Iran continues to export oil, and Iran doesn't explain deliberately, doesn't want to explain how it is exporting oil, although its exports have dwindled, but it continues to circumvent sanctions through various methods. So, sanctions have created pain. Sanctions are biting Iran, but sanctions have not produced a strategic result the Americans have been looking for, and is not going to produce such results for the United States, not now, not in the future. American warships can strike raiders, they can destroy buildings, but they cannot fight against geography. They cannot prevent oil prices from shooting up. They cannot stop inflation, and they cannot prevent Trump from being discredited.
0: Ali Abadarani, many thanks for sharing your thoughts and opinions on that from Tehran. Researcher at the Center for Strategic Studies there, Ali Abadarani. Iran's Red Crescent has asked the International Criminal Court to investigate an attack on a wedding party. Tuesday's strike in the southern Syrian region killed five people and injured dozens of others. The Red Crescent said it could amount to a war crime. The attack took place during a wave of US airstrikes. Sinem Kosiolu has this from Tehran.
2: This is the telecommunications tower in Kohistak village in Syrian county in southern Iran, bombed during US airstrikes on Tuesday. Nearby, a house hosting a wedding party was also hit. Iranian authorities say the gathering was deliberately targeted. The U.S. has not accepted responsibility. A witness described what he saw.
3: The missile hit that communications tower. I came outside and saw there was a simple wedding taking place right here, in this house, you can see. Then all of a sudden, I looked over here and saw a drone come in and fire two more missiles here.
2: He says people emerged from the dust and smoke covered in blood.
3: I pulled two children out from under the rubble. I called out for people's children. There were no ambulances, no firefighters. There was nothing.
2: Hormuzgan's chief justice says fragments recovered from the site link the U.S. military to the attack.
4: There is not the slightest doubt that the wedding in town of Kohistak in Hormozgan province was directly attacked. Five people were killed, including three women and a four-year-old child, and 72 people were wounded.
2: One news agency is reporting that it consulted weapons experts who say the damage suggests a direct hit, but intent remains unclear. On the first day of the U.S.-Israeli war, a Tomahawk missile hit an Iranian primary school, killing at least 150 people, most of them children. A preliminary investigation by the U.S. military revealed outdated targeting data may have been used. Vice President J.D. Vance says Washington is investigating the wedding strike. Sinem Kosolo, Al Jazeera.
0: After a flare-up in settler violence in the occupied West Bank, the U.S. ambassador to Israel, Mike Huckabee, has visited a village there. Most of its residents are Palestinian Americans. The trip follows an increase in Israeli settler attacks on Palestinian homes and the illegal seizure of their lands. About 80% of Palestinians living in Turmus Aya hold U.S. citizenship and regularly report settler attacks to the U.S. embassy. Some even fly the American flag on their properties to deter settlers. Well, correspondent Nida Ibrahim was there for Huckabee's visit in Turmus Aya in the occupied West Bank.
5: Well, he's been saying that the U.S. has no jurisdiction to be able to work on international soil. They don't have the possibility to investigate, but they have the power to influence. Huckabee did not say particularly how he's intending to talk to the Israelis, but the questions from the public, the questions from journalists also have been focusing on how they can be enforcing the accountability. How can the U.S. help Palestinians with getting their justice, with getting their rights back, and how he can indeed influence Israel to stop these settler attacks. They've also requested one of the roads that have been closed by the Israeli army to be reopened by the Israeli forces. They've talked about how illegal Israeli settlement outposts have been increasing and expanding from the illegal Israeli settlement of Shiloh, and how these attacks are originating from these illegal Israeli settlement outposts. In general, he's been calling these acts by Israeli settlers as terror attacks, but he's been saying that this is just a minority of settlers, comparing that to the number of settlers in the occupied West Bank. I've asked Ambassador Huckabee when he was holding his press conference here about how can the U.S. influence Israel to really achieve accountability, and I assured him, given our reporting, given our presence in the occupied West Bank, our extensive coverage, these attacks are not happening by a minority and are empowered by the lack of accountability. Let's listen to what he answered me.
6: But I think if you look at 500,000 people, it is a small minority. If you have different numbers, I would love to see them.
7: It is 700,000 according to human rights organizations, and they live on occupied territory under international law.
6: Under Area C, it is legal for Israelis to build there according to Oslo. And you mentioned Bethlehem. Let's remember that when you drive up to Bethlehem, it very clearly says if you're an Israeli, you are prohibited from going into Bethlehem.
5: And that's something we're going to be discussing with our guest, Rawan Alqab, who was there. She's a resident of Turmus Aya, a Palestinian-American who lives here, and she just knows what it means to be under Israel's occupation. And Rawan, I want you to tell us about what you said to Ambassador Huckabee during your meeting.
8: So we just came here 4 months ago from Texas. And we came here, I was hoping my kids experience a true Palestinian life. I want them to learn Arabic, I want them to learn our culture. But it seems like any time we leave the house, we're just hit with roadblock after roadblock, settlers after settlers. We went to take a day trip to Nablus, it turned into this whole thing. We couldn't get home because Israeli settlers were throwing rocks at our cars and trying to attack us and wouldn't let us go through. I was stuck there with four kids by myself. I had to drive back into the city and stay at a hotel in a town I'm not familiar with because I couldn't get back home. You know, they're not being held accountable for their actions, and they're just getting too comfortable and relaxed, and endangering lives of Palestinians for them is a fun activity. They don't see it as anything bad because nobody is holding them accountable for their actions. So I'm really happy that Mike Huckabee is here listening to our stories, and he seemed very receptive. He called them terrorists himself. So that's what we want to hear. We are happy that somebody's listening to our stories. Yes, he has said some troubling things in the past where he didn't seem like our ally, but once he saw Israeli settlers just now,

0: passed through the Sahel. He saw them attacking, almost attacking people's houses. I'm happy that he sees this himself. We are in desperate need for attention here. You know, we need him to hold the Israeli settlers accountable, and I'm hoping he can reach this message back to the American president and tell them that you have American citizens here that are not being protected the way they should be protected.
1: In Gaza City, civil defense teams have recovered 55 bodies from the rubble of a building destroyed in Israeli strikes nearly 2 years ago. Dozens of Palestinians had taken shelter in the building in the Zeytun district in 2024. A joint funeral is expected to take place next weekend. The operations supervisor says the recovery of bodies in Gaza is being hampered by a lack of heavy equipment. Now, sportswear giant Adidas is facing online criticism. That's after a former Israeli soldier appeared in a local campaign promoting its single shoe service for amputees. Shalev Biton lost his left leg after being wounded during the 2021 Israel-Gaza conflict. Critics have questioned the Adidas decision to use Biton in the campaigns. That's because the World Health Organization estimates that 5,000 traumatic limb amputations took place in Gaza since October 2023. Gaza is also home to the highest number of child amputees per capita worldwide. Stephanie Westbrook is a sports boycott campaigner coordinator for PACB. That's a founding member, also a founding member of the Boycott, Divest and Sanctions movement. She says the Adidas campaign is an affront to Palestinians.
2: No one should be surprised, including Adidas, about the immediate outrage over this, the spontaneous boycott calls, because here we have an Adidas campaign, as you said, featuring an Israeli soldier, former soldier, whose whole identity is centered around his being a soldier, who lost his leg, as you said, in 2021, participating in one of the repeated Israeli assaults on Gaza, serving in an army of a state that is currently committing genocide, that is carrying out an illegal military occupation of the Palestinian territory, and that has been imposing a decades-long apartheid rule over Palestinians. And so, as if that weren't bad enough, we couple that with the fact that, you know, with Israel's ongoing genocide in Gaza, Gaza now has the highest number of child amputees per capita anywhere in the world, where Israel has decimated the health sector. So there's a severe lack of care, rehabilitation services, its medieval siege preventing prosthetics from even entering Gaza, creating this purely man-made shortage. And so so the boycott Adidas hashtag took off on social media. And this isn't just Adidas being tone deaf or insensitive. It is an absolute affront to the Palestinians who have lost their loved ones, killed by Israel, who've lost limbs to Israel. And it is dangerous. It is precisely this sort of normalization of Israel's crimes against Palestinians that allow it to continue to commit them against Palestinians with impunity.
1: Two more people have been found alive in Nepal after being trapped under mud and debris for 10 days following catastrophic flash floods. A Chinese national was rescued from a 225-metre tunnel at a hydroelectric station where he was working. His rescue comes a day after another two people were pulled to safety from a tunnel at a separate site. Hundreds of tunnel workers are still missing following the disaster. And also, a woman in her 60s has been found alive inside her flood-damaged home in the Nuwakot district. She was found confined in a flooded building, confirmed in a space filled with thick sludge, confined, I should say. She has been airlifted now to hospital for treatment. Well, thousands of people are still missing after the torrent of rock, mud and water ploughed through Nepal's border region with China last Wednesday. More than 5,500 still unaccounted for, and the death toll stands at more than 1,300. Tony Cheng has more from Nepal's Rasuwa district.
3: It's in these narrow parts of the valley where you can see just how much force the water and mud came as it shot downstream. There's a watermark that's 50 metres beyond where it should be. And all of this was halfway up the mountain. It's raining heavily today, and that is hampering rescue efforts. But they are amazingly still going on.

0: Ching, Al Jazeera, Nepal.
1: Nepal's government says the severe flooding is not only a humanitarian crisis but an economic one. Hydropower plants, roads, bridges and entire villages have been damaged or destroyed, and with thousands of people, many of them breadwinners, still missing, the economic toll is still rising. Nicholas Hugg reports from Kathmandu.
2: Chiranjit Kirki is caught between hope and despair.
3: Big mother and sister, cousin.
2: He says his aunt and cousin were on a pilgrimage and waiting to cross the Nepal-China border when what people here call a Himalayan tsunami swept through. For Chiranjit, this isn't simply a natural disaster.
3: Due to global warming, it all occurred. So all of us will be responsible for that. Global climate does not occur like that easily, right? So we human beings do that stuffs that harm the climate. And that results into global warming. So we are responsible.
2: Neighboring China and international lenders saw the potential in the waters gushing through the Himalayas and harnessed its power. 12 of the hydroelectric plants in the Trishuli Basin are now severely damaged. And beyond the power stations, tens of thousands of families need new homes. The scale of the destruction is staggering.
4: We are on the front line.
2: Akriti Dotel, a climate activist, says the countries and institutions that helped fuel the development of the Himalayas must help pay for what has been lost.
4: We don't need grants, loans and aids. We need compensation. We need reparations for this kind of issue. Like, we are facing this kind of impact and we are actually the victim. So I think it's time for raising the voice.
2: The United States has pledged $3.5 million in emergency assistance. The United Nations is appealing for nearly $50 million. With losses running into the billions of dollars, critics say it's nowhere near enough. A landslide surged down a mountain in Dartula, several hundred kilometers downstream from the Trishuli disaster. Not on the same scale, but severe enough to block a river, force people from their homes, and send another wave of fear through communities here. And so, for the families still waiting, these are the faces of people lost in a disaster they say was made worse by decisions taken far beyond these mountains. Nicholas Hawk, Al Jazeera, Kathmandu.
1: Nepalese authorities estimate that rebuilding in flood-hit regions could cost up to $5 billion. The foreign minister blames rising temperatures for the disaster. Juliet Eger crunches the numbers for us.
5: The true scale of the disaster in Nepal is still unfolding. But who will pay for the damage? Now, nearly all of Nepal's electricity is generated from hydropower from more than 200 facilities. At least 12 of them are located here along two river banks, and they were damaged in the floods. And what this means is that it's wiped out more than 10% of the country's electricity generation capacity. And this doesn't just affect domestic output, because Nepal exports electricity worth nearly $200 million every single year. Now, it's these glaciers that provide Nepal that hydropower advantage, but they're becoming a growing liability. And that's because high-altitude regions in the Himalayas are warming 50% faster than the global average. And this is where the problem with determining who's responsible starts. Now, if we take a look at this graph, Nepal accounts for only 0.1% of global greenhouse gas emissions. But despite its tiny carbon footprint, it's one of the countries paying a disproportionately devastating cost. Now, if we continue to look, China, the US and India are the biggest emitters, and Nepalese authorities say tackling climate change should be a global responsibility. Now, the cost of rebuilding and recovery in Nepal could reach up to $5 billion. And to put that into perspective, it's nearly a tenth of the country's GDP.
1: Russia says it's pausing strikes on Ukraine's capital for 3 days. It follows 10 consecutive days of strikes on Kyiv and the surrounding region. Ukraine's president has also said there will be no strikes on Moscow through Monday. Kremlin spokesman Dmitry Peskov says the 72-hour pause is related to the upcoming visit to Ukraine by US envoys Jared Kushner and Steve Witkoff. They arrived in Moscow on Saturday to present a new peace proposal and are expected in Kyiv on Sunday.

0: US President Donald Trump says there is a good chance of ending the war. Yulia Shapovalova joins us live from Moscow. Yulia, so news of a 72-hour ceasefire announced by the Kremlin. Zelensky says the Ukrainians are on board with that as well. What more can you tell us, Yulia?
1: Yeah, indeed. Vladimir Putin has ordered no strikes on Kyiv for 3 days, starting from midnight, from Saturday into Sunday. There have been a reduction of strikes on Russia from Ukraine, too, in the past 24 hours. According to Dmitry Peskov, as you mentioned, the suspension of these strikes on Kyiv is obviously related to the visit of the top U.S. negotiators there. They're arriving in Kyiv on Sunday for the first time ever. Talking about their visit to Moscow, which is currently underway. They are here for talks with President Vladimir Putin. The talks haven't started yet. Their previous visit to Moscow was in January this year, so there was a pause between the meetings as well as trilateral negotiations between the US, Russia and Ukraine. And during that pause, we've seen a certain escalation of the conflict with drones and missiles from both sides, increasingly striking civilian targets. The visit, the visit is the first trip by Witkoff and Kushner to Moscow since the start of the war in Iran as well.
0: And, Yulia, at this early stage in their presence there in Moscow, is it possible to say exactly how the Kremlin is reading this new push from the Americans, from the special envoy Steve Witkoff and Jared Kushner?
1: Well, no doubt the Kremlin is welcoming this visit of the two top U.S. envoys to Moscow. Well, at the moment, it's hard to say what is going to be on the table, what is going to be discussed today. But according to Dmitry Peskov, Kremlin spokesman, the U.S. envoys haven't brought any new ideas to Moscow. And he referred to a previous statement by Donald Trump, who actually said that there have been no new proposals for Moscow. Russia continues to demand that Ukraine do not join NATO, that it hand over four Ukrainian regions to Russia, including those territories not controlled by the Russian armed forces. Putin has many times said that fighting would stop only if Ukrainian troops completely withdraw from those territories. Moscow insists on reducing the size of the Ukrainian armed forces, while Kyiv says that this condition is absolutely not acceptable for them. And on the one hand, Vladimir Putin remains open, seems to be open to peace talks. On the other, he says that he's not going to talk to terrorists following Ukraine's escalating drone operations deep inside Russia and targeting of major economic and logistics hubs like oil infrastructure and Russia's largest online retailers like Wildberries and Ozon.
0: Yulia Shapovalova in Moscow. Thank you, Yulia. Well, the US envoys are due to meet with Ukrainian leaders, as we mentioned, on Sunday. Audrey McAlpine's in Kyiv with more on what we can expect from those talks.
2: Here in Kyiv, the number of flags at this memorial commemorating fallen soldiers is growing. And it's exactly memorials like this that Ukrainians will be anxious for US envoys Witkoff and Kushner to see while here. After all, they are the highest level representatives from the Trump administration to visit Ukraine since the war began. And while their visit will be viewed as largely ceremonial, there's not a whole lot of faith here that it will lead to any lasting results. We look back over the last several months, the U.S. envoys have traveled across the globe in hopes of negotiating a peace, but those negotiations have led to little more than prisoner exchanges and have failed to really solve the overall root causes of the war. A lot of this comes down to trust between both sides. To mark the trip from the U.S. envoys, Ukraine says it has proposed a ceasefire to Russia. But overnight on Friday, that was answered with more drones and missiles that killed and wounded more people around Ukraine. But now if you look at this date here, August the 16th, 2026, you can see here that while diplomacy may be coming back from its summer recess, here in Ukraine, the war never took one. Audrey McAlpine, Al Jazeera, Kyiv.

0: Still ahead on Al Jazeera.
1: With elections looming in three eastern German states, I'm Dominic Kane in Berlin, finding out why some voters wish this wall had never been torn down.
0: And faced with falling birth rates, Singapore takes action to encourage families to have more children.
2: $50 million taxpayer dollars that went out the door to fund condoms in Gaza.
3: Except it wasn't Gaza, Palestine. It was Gaza province, Mozambique, thousands of miles away.
4: Some of the things that I say will be incorrect. You know, we will make mistakes.
3: People in Power investigates if decisions by the world's richest man helped fuel an HIV resurgence in one of the poorest countries on Earth. Elon and the other Gaza on Al Jazeera.

0: You're watching Al Jazeera. Here's a reminder of our top stories this hour. The US military says it struck and destroyed three Iranian crude oil tankers. Central Command says the attacks were in response to Iran firing ballistic missiles towards US warships. US Ambassador to Israel Mike Huckabee has visited a village in the occupied West Bank. More than 80% of the people living in Turam Saya are Palestinian Americans, and many have endured violence at the hands of Israeli settlers. Russia and Ukraine have announced they will not attack each other's capitals for 3 days. It comes as US negotiators Steve Witkoff and Jared Kushner are in Moscow and will head to Kiev on Sunday in a bid to stop the war. And on that story, Andrei Kortunov is a Russian affairs analyst and the former director general of Russian International Affairs Council. A very warm welcome to the programme, Andrei. So, as you mentioned there, we've got Witkoff and Kushner, Trump's envoys. We know they've visited Russia before, multiple times, in fact. But what is actually different this time around, do you think?
1: Well, so far, I do not see a lot of difference. And I think the mood here is that of a cautious optimism. Of course, I think everybody would like to see some progress, but it's not clear what the U.S. representatives are ready to bring to Moscow this time, because President Trump has already stated that there are no new ideas to be put on the table. And the perception here is that we discussed proposals that the United States presented in Anchorage. Putin more or less accepted these proposals, but nothing really came out of it for a year because the Ukrainian side was not ready to accept these proposals. Then the question is, why should we expect a different result right now, a year after Anchorage? Many are skeptical. Though, of course, there might be some surprises in the pockets of the U.S. envoys.
0: Both Ukraine and Russia say they are willing to observe this 72-hour ceasefire to give talks a chance, perhaps. But all this comes right after Russia hitting the headquarters of Ukraine's SBU security services. Over the last few months, both sides have ramped up their air and drone attacks deep inside each other's territories. I mean, how much further can things escalate while diplomacy is supposedly meant to be active?
1: Well, you are right. We are in the cycle of escalation, and I think that neither side has already depleted its capacity to escalate further. Ukraine is definitely making full use of its new ability to hit targets deep in the Russian territory. Russia is trying to deprive Ukraine of access to the Black Sea, and it attacks major Ukrainian ports. So the question is, who has to

0: who can inflict more damage on the adversary. And I think to that, one should add that we see an escalation between Russia and some of the European nations, which might result in a direct military confrontation between Russia and NATO. So unfortunately, right now, there are not too many grounds to be optimistic. Of course, it would be great if Witthoff and Kushner can turn the tide, and this temporary ceasefire for 72 hours would turn into something different, something more substantive. But so far, we cannot expect that that would happen.
1: All right, so few grounds to be optimistic. The backdrop to all of this, these diplomatic efforts from the Americans appears to be quite grim. President Putin recently noted that while the Trump administration's envoys are always welcome, Moscow remains deeply sceptical of Western ultimatums or any kind of hostile economic pressure, such as sanctions. How does the Kremlin calculate the Trump administration's own apparent urgency to score some kind of quick diplomatic win, especially ahead of the midterm elections in the US?
0: Well, it remains an open question. I think that by the end of the day today, we will know better whether President Putin is ready to grant President Trump some kind of a present for the midterm elections, whether he can indeed demonstrate additional flexibility on the settlement that Trump can present as his success story, so that Kushner and Witthoff will not go to Kyiv empty-handed. It remains an open question. Again, you know, nobody here expects a breakthrough. Nobody thinks that President Putin will change his position dramatically. But some additional flexibility is not completely excluded. So we might see some positive news by the end of day.
1: All right, and we will see indeed. Andrei Gatunov, Russia Affairs Analyst and also the former Director General of the Russian International Affairs Council. Andrei, a pleasure. Thank you so much.
0: Thank you.
1: Now, three eastern German states are heading to the polls on Sunday, and the far right is predicted to make major gains. The Alternative for Germany, or AfD, is leading in two of the states. On average, the party is twice as popular in the former East Germany as it is in the West. It could win enough votes to govern in Saxony-Anhalt. Our correspondent Dominic Kain is in the state capital, Magdeburg, with more.
2: It's a blustery day here in Magdeburg, in the city's central square, the Cathedral Square. I'm at what's called a democracy festival, where we've been hearing from all sorts of different people, different political persuasions, apart from one party. Which one? Well, it's the Alternative for Germany party, the AfD. There are perhaps 3,000-4,000 people in this central square, but that is rather dwarfed by the number of people who polls suggest will on Sunday cast their ballot for the AfD. It might be as many as 600,000, perhaps 700,000 people, many of whom, as East Germans, feel really disaffected with main society, with the reunification this country has lived with since 1990, as I've been finding out.
3: East Germans once voted to topple a far-left government. Now surveys suggest many of them will elect the far right. In Magdeburg, I met people who believe Germany has let them down since 1990, when the East joined the West.
4: I was too young to remember the old East Germany, but my mother told me not everything back then was bad. I wish we could go back to those times.
3: Nearly four decades since reunification, some divisions still persist. Figures suggest the average East German is older, less healthy, less wealthy, and more likely to be unemployed than their West German fellow citizen. Infrastructure is also less developed. Most of the autobahns in the East have just two lanes on either side. In the West, they're mainly three or four lanes. It's a similar issue with the high-speed rail network. The trains travel much faster and more frequently in the West.
2: Reunified Germany has worked hard to remove almost all the physical reminders of the previous partition. Much of the Berlin Wall is now museum piece or mere memory. But there are some elements of the old East which have been preserved, perhaps as a warning from history.
3: Places like the Gefängnis Hohenschönhausen. This was a prison for dissidents of the communist regime. People like Christian König, whose only crime was to want to go to the West.
5: There was always the fear, what happens now? That was the purest hell for me, because you have no way to withdraw. You quickly realize that your interrogator doesn't just want to force you to confess, he wants to break you.
3: Christian was one of many who opposed the East German state, but millions did not. Instead, they adapted to a life in which there was a job for everyone, but no one was truly free. A feeling which one modern East German author believes is still in the collective psyche.
4: These authoritarian structures had an effect for a long time, in education, in the stories of the people. They give a sense of security that perhaps many people strive for. Today's AfD voters are from my generation. They're the ones who really benefited when reunification came.
3: And yet many now feel modern Germany is ignoring them. In Sunday's state election, they say their voices will be heard. Dominic Kane, Al Jazeera, in Eastern Germany.
1: Cuba's communist government has begun implementing economic reforms, opening the door to private and foreign investment. The island's facing its worst economic crisis in decades under a crushing US series of sanctions and Washington's push for a change in government. Julia Galeano reports.
6: Facing its most critical moment in recent history, Cuba's government unveiled its latest attempt to stay afloat, a new set of economic reforms aimed at attracting foreign investment. The communist-run government is struggling with severe shortages of fuel and electricity because of a crippling U.S. oil blockade. The new measures open more of the tourism sector to private and foreign capital, a significant shift for a government that has historically kept tight control over the industry. Private firms will also be allowed to grow beyond the previous 100-worker limit, partner with foreign investors, and, for the first time, allow Cubans living abroad to own businesses on the island. But even as they promote the new policies, Cuban officials acknowledge it's a tall order to expect anyone to invest in Cuba under the current conditions.
7: We are facing an adverse environment, we know that, when it comes to attracting foreign investment, starting with the energy issue, which is fundamental to any production or service process. Energy is a fundamental component.
6: Cuba is under intense pressure and, at times, military threats from the Trump administration to enact economic and political reforms. Most people get only a couple of hours of electricity a day, and water and cooking gas supplies are scarce. Cuban leaders have denied these new measures are free market or capitalist, saying they are aimed at saving the socialist system, which has been in place since the 1959 revolution. But most Cubans, struggling to put food on the table and increasingly unable to afford basic needs, don't necessarily see it that way.
8: It's hard. It's really hard. Today we woke up without power after a whole night without it. Even getting the kids' lunch is hard. A lot of our food goes bad.
6: And there's little sign of an immediate reprieve from Washington. On Thursday, U.S. Secretary of State Marco Rubio announced new sanctions targeting Cuba's banking, energy, and nickel sectors, the latest in an ongoing series of measures applied by Washington to further isolate the island's government from international markets. Economists say many of these reforms are long overdue, but on their own, they are unlikely to revive Cuba's battered economy. For most on the island, it feels like nothing will move forward while Washington demands political change, which the Cuban government is unwilling to make. Julia Galeano, Al Jazeera.
1: Singapore has announced incentives to encourage people to have more children. They include up to $55,000 in cash support. Well, the measures are being implemented in response to a record low birth rate and rapidly aging population. Patrick Falk looks at whether it could ease the city-state's demographic squeeze.
9: The next one.
10: For private maths teacher Mei Tan, pregnancy quickly became a career setback that nearly cost her family its financial stability.
9: When I think back about my experience, being pregnant really affected my whole life trajectory.
10: After becoming ill when she was pregnant a few years ago, Mei lost her job. Her husband, a Pilates instructor, was also out of work due to the COVID pandemic. Mei says they were suddenly under immense pressure.
9: It was quite a painful experience for me to go through. And I couldn't understand why actually all these things led to that kind of situation.
10: For many Singaporeans, financial insecurity is a major factor putting them off having children.
11: The cost of living in Singapore is relatively high. The housing in Singapore is, I would say, not affordable.
12: Daily expenses, groceries, transportation is also quite expensive. It's also not so easy to find a good, stable job right now.
13: We are taking a fresh look at issues like the
10: cost. In his recent National Day rally address, Prime Minister Lawrence Wong unveiled a slew of sweeteners to address these concerns.
14: Now, the government has really pushed the boat out with cash support for parents, more housing incentives, and more childcare leave that increases with the number of children, all part of an attempt to reverse a demographic trend that's becoming increasingly difficult to ignore.
10: Last year, Singapore's fertility rate hit a new record low, edging it closer towards South Korea's, the lowest in the world. And with one of the fastest aging populations, the government is concerned there won't be enough people to support elderly Singaporeans in the future. But money is only part of the equation. May's experience shows how a financial setback can quickly become a family crisis. She did bounce back and has since built a tuition business. Her family has grown from 3 to 5.
9: Having a child actually gave me a lot of strength, to pick myself up.
10: For Singapore, the challenge may be providing families with enough of a safety net to make that confidence to start a family more widely shared. Patrick Falk, Al Jazeera, Singapore.
1: Still ahead on Al Jazeera. Oh, it's not a complaint the world number one was expecting to make at the US Open. Find out why Aryna Sabalenka's match was disrupted next.
15: A head-on collision between a passenger train and a freight train, claiming the lives of scores of people. As allegations of safety failures and missing evidence mount, anger across Greece rises, and a parent mourning his son takes center stage in the battle to hold those responsible to account. Witness the Tembi 57, a father's fight on Al Jazeera.
16: Exclusive reports.
17: This is an area where so many people come for work, for trade, for tourism as well. This community has just been devastated by this tragedy. It is so hard to describe what we're seeing right now.
16: With detailed coverage.
18: Jebret Ashaykh, one of the biggest cities along the exports road, is now a ghost town.
16: From around the world.
19: Waves of drones have been launched into the capital during the daytime. Usually these attacks happen at night.

0: Now, beef prices in the US are at record highs, putting even more pressure on families already struggling with inflation. The Trump administration says it wants to bring down prices. But as Caitlin Meredith reports from the state of Maryland, its plans are raising concerns in the beef industry.
1: It's a staple of the American diet and consumed by three quarters of Americans every week. But it's becoming increasingly out of reach. For ground beef, prices have quadrupled over the last 25 years, and steak is up 10% this year alone. For 30 years, Dean has helped run a farm-to-fork operation in Maryland, specialising in Angus beef.
2: Supply and demand. When you have low numbers, the prices go up, and when we have higher numbers, then the price goes down.
1: Fewer ranches, smaller herds, and a supply chain with little room for fallout from drought and disease. As a result, cattle numbers are at a 75-year low. The Trump administration has positioned the issue as a key priority in the lead-up to the midterms. The president has announced a temporary expansion of beef imports up to 300,000 metric tons over 90 days, starting this week.
3: It's coming from Argentina, it's coming from Brazil, it's coming from a couple of other places. We have our inspectors down, it's very clean, it's very good. And as soon as these people, you know, their herds are increasing. The ranchers are building up their herds.
1: He says it'll be sold 25% below current market prices and face less tariffs to help cut costs for consumers. But critics say beef is a long game, and bringing prices down takes time.
4: Like everything else, it just keeps creeping, you know.

0: I mean, at a quicker pace, I'll give you that. And then it is, you know, lots of hands touching it, and everybody has to, they just say, pennies on the pound. Everybody makes pennies on the pound. That's why I got to sell thousands of pounds of it.
1: Jamie's been in the industry for 45 years. For others like Dean, he argues cattle producers know best how to address the challenges they face.
2: So it bothers us when, you know, the government tries to come in and fix things on a short-term basis, because the first thing that happens is an overreaction in the markets.
1: Imports can also undermine the incentive to rebuild America's cattle herd.
3: It's a core American sector fighting for survival and profitability, and this is a front line in the multi-billion dollar crisis. Ranchers are facing historic supply shortages, while over at the supermarket, things are only getting more expensive for consumers. Caitlin Meredith, Al Jazeera, Moncton, Maryland.
4: Two-time defending US Open champion Aryna Sabalenka is through to the fourth round in New York, but her match had an unusual disruption. Tom Sizer has more.
5: It's not likely to be a complaint Aryna Sabalenka had been expecting to make, but the world number one brought her third-round match to a brief halt, saying she smelled cannabis on the court.
6: Would you mind, because it's so strong.
5: It's legal to smoke cannabis in New York for adults aged 21 and older, but smoking is not permitted at Flushing Meadows. Despite the distraction, it was a 16th straight win in New York for Sabalenka. She's aiming to become the first woman since Serena Williams 12 years ago to complete a hat-trick of titles.
6: I was like, guys, you can do whatever, you can smoke whatever, you can relax as much as you can, but please do not do it around the tennis courts. It's a bit tricky to handle that smell while you're trying to compete at your best.
5: First-round doubles matches don't usually headline the Arthur Ashe court, but exceptions were made for the Williams sisters. With a combined age of 90, Venus and Serena were playing together at the US Open for the first time in 4 years, losing in three sets. Last week, Serena said she was considering returning to singles competition. She won her first US Open title in 1999. That's 4 years before Carlos Alcaraz was even born. The defending champion is through to the fourth round, beating Wu Yibing in straight sets. The Spaniard is playing in a tournament for the first time in 4 months after recovering from injury.
7: Game set, match, Alcaraz.
8: Once you step on the court, half joy, half fun on the court, because sometimes playing such a long season or playing a lot of tournaments week after week, I feel like I'm not playing with joy. I don't have fun on the court. I just want to miss the tennis sometimes.
5: Next up for the 23-year-old is home favourite Tommy Paul in the round of 16. Alcaraz is aiming to become the youngest man to win 8 Grand Slam titles. Tom Sizend, Al Jazeera.
4: All right, you're up to date. We're going to take a quick break. I'll be here with much more of the day's news shortly. See you all soon. Bye.
9: Hearing the facts.
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9: With the latest global news and insightful documentaries, Al Jazeera's teams across the world bring you closer to the heart of the story.
13: The human cost of war.
14: In any war, civilians, they're not the main target.
15: But in Bosnia, they were the main target.
16: He could have taken 7,000 Muslim men prisoner, but yet he chose to kill those people.
13: And the historic trials that led to the founding of the International Criminal Court.
17: There was never an expectation that presidents and leaders would be arrested.
13: Srebrenica, genocide on trial on Al Jazeera.
1: In China, marriage rates are at a record low, while many feel pressure to tie the knot.
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0: world's now reaching this tragic of the missing Titan. The only way the UN can overhaul the financial rules or budgeting issues is with a vote of the entire General Assembly.
1: The protesters are here, they say. They want Israel to hear their message. Stop the genocide.
2: Here in Ukraine, they have 3 drone training centers, and every week they graduate 100 soldiers who pass through this.

0: I'm Lee Barker. This is Al Jazeera live from Doha. Coming up on the programme. The US military says it's attacked three Iranian oil tankers after its warships were targeted with missiles. Russia and Ukraine announced a temporary truce as US envoys Steve Witkoff and Jared Kushner arrive in Moscow to try and break the stalemate. The US ambassador to Israel visits a village in the occupied West Bank where American flags offer little protection from increasing settler violence. Plus, remarkable rescues in Nepal. Two more people are found alive 10 days after catastrophic floods that have killed more than 1,300 people. The US military says it struck and destroyed three Iranian crude oil tankers. Central Command said the attacks were in response to Iran firing ballistic missiles towards US warships. Well, video shows the tankers in flames. The strikes happened near Karg Island and the Gulf of Oman. CENTCOM says the vessels were part of Iran's so-called shadow fleet, trying to bypass sanctions. The US military also said it was able to successfully evade what it calls unprovoked Iranian attacks earlier. And this is the location of one of those crude oil tankers targeted by the US Navy. The Iranian-flagged MT Downey is situated right at the mouth of the Gulf, near the Strait of Hormuz. Manuel Rapallo joins us live from Washington, D.C. Firstly, Manny, I understand there have been some comments coming from the Trump administration. What more are we hearing from the U.S.?
1: We are still treating this as a developing story. I'll read you something that was posted on the social media platform X just moments ago by U.S. Secretary of Defense Pete Hegseth in regard to this latest round of escalation that we've seen over the course of Tuesday. Secretary Hegseth says, "It's simple. If Iran shoots at U.S. ships, we will destroy and sink their oil tankers. All they have to do is not shoot at the U.S. Navy." He goes on to say that Iran's oil tanker fleet is defenseless. He says Iran has no navy nor an air force. Our planes, ships, and subs can sink them all in CENTCOM. So this is the latest that we've heard at this point from a U.S. official following that statement by CENTCOM. Again, a story that we're continuing to track as developing. I'll read you part of what the CENTCOM commander, Admiral Brad Cooper, had said earlier on Saturday. He said, "We will not hesitate to defend American forces and, if necessary, destroy Iran's limited and exposed oil fleet here at this point." So again, the language that we're hearing, very calculated language. It doesn't seem to suggest any sort of larger, broader campaign that would make us think, at the very least, that this could be part of a broader expansion in the conflict that would return the United States to full-scale war. But, of course, any sort of escalation is reason for concern, especially among U.S. diplomats who are quietly working behind the scenes looking for that diplomatic off-ramp. But at this point, there's really no immediate information or signaling that we can point to suggest that these are the necessary parameters that it would take to bring both Washington and Tehran back to the negotiating table.
0: Manny, all the Iranian-based analysts I'm talking to are saying that there's a real change in strategy from the Iranians right now, especially in the last few days. Apparently, Iran is trying to escalate things, all while the U.S. tries to downplay it. Trump called the conflict with Iran small potatoes, insisting this isn't really a war. I mean, is this Washington's way of suggesting this could be a prolonged low-level conflict? What's going on?
1: It's a very strange phase in this conflict at this point. It seems in terms of strategies that both of these countries are, in a way, meeting in the middle here. President Trump, as you mentioned, referring to this just on Friday as small potatoes, defending, in a way, the comments made by Vice President J.D. Vance, who says that this is not a war or wouldn't characterize this as a war. So what we're seeing here is President Trump deliberately trying to make that distinction between full-scale war and what he's described as a intermittent military conflict here. The strategy, at least from the United States, appears to be to create enough room so that strikes can continue when the United States finds them to be necessary, when Iran crosses a red line, or in regards to the Strait of Hormuz, which President Trump has made it very clear he would apply a zero-tolerance policy to. And in just the last week, President Trump speaking directly to Al Jazeera, saying that he does not have a timeline for this conflict. This is something that can be very hard to reconcile for many people who remember at the very start, just 6 months ago, when President Trump said that this was a conflict and a mission that could be over in just 4 to 6 weeks. We're now past that six-month mark.
0: Yeah, meanwhile, the Iranians trying to do everything possible to make this conflict as prominent as possible in the minds of American voters ahead of the midterms. Manuel Rapallo in Washington, D.C., thanks very much for that. Now, Iran's Red Crescent has asked the International Criminal Court to investigate an attack on a wedding party. The strike on Tuesday in the southern Syrian region killed five people and injured dozens of others. The Red Crescent said it could amount to a war crime. The attack took place during a wave of U.S. airstrikes. Sam Kosciolu reports from Tehran.
2: This is the telecommunications tower in Kohistak village in Syrian County in southern Iran, bombed during U.S. airstrikes on Tuesday. Nearby, a house hosting a wedding party was also hit. Iranian authorities say the gathering was deliberately targeted. The U.S. has not accepted responsibility. A witness described what he saw.
3: The missile hit that communications tower. I came outside and saw there was a simple wedding taking place right here, in this house you can see. Then all of a sudden, I looked over here and saw a drone come in and fire two more missiles here.
2: He says people emerged from the dust and smoke covered in blood.
3: I pulled two children out from under the rubble. I called out for people's children. There were no ambulances, no firefighters. There was nothing.
2: Hormuzgan's chief justice says fragments recovered from the site link the U.S. military to the attack.
4: There is not the slightest doubt that the wedding in town of Kohistak in Hormuzgan province was directly attacked. Five people were killed, including three women and a four-year-old child, and 72 people were wounded.
2: One news agency is reporting that it consulted weapons experts who say the damage suggests a direct hit, but intent remains unclear. On the first day of the U.S.-Israeli war, a Tomahawk missile hit an Iranian primary school, killing at least 150 people, most of them children. A preliminary investigation by the U.S. military revealed outdated targeting data may have been used. Vice President J.D. Vance says Washington is investigating the wedding strike. Sinem Kosolo, Al Jazeera.
0: Russia says it's pausing strikes on Ukraine's capital for 3 days. It follows 10 days of attacks on Kyiv and the surrounding region. President Volodymyr Zelensky has also said Ukraine will not target Moscow through Monday. The Kremlin says the 72-hour pause is linked to the weekend's visit by US envoys Jared Kushner and Steve Witkoff. They arrived in Moscow on Saturday to present a new peace proposal and are expected in Kyiv on Sunday. US President Donald Trump says there is a good chance of ending the war. Well, our correspondents are covering this story from both sides of the border. Audrey McAlpine standing by for us in Kyiv. But first, let's go to Moscow and speak to Yulia Shapovalova. So, Yulia, news of this 72-hour ceasefire announced by the Kremlin. The Ukrainians are on board with that as well. Is there any suggestion that could be a window for progress?
5: Well, there are high hopes for that, of course. Vladimir Putin has indeed ordered no strikes on Kyiv for the next 3 days. There have been a reduction of strikes on Russia from Ukraine as well in the past 24 hours. According to Kremlin spokesman Dmitry Peskov, the suspension of strikes on Kyiv is related to the visit of the top U.S. negotiators there. They're arriving in Kyiv on Sunday for the first time ever. But today, Witkoff and Kushner are here in Moscow and holding talks on a peace agreement between Russia and Ukraine with the Russian president. The meeting hasn't begun yet, so there was actually previously they were

0: visiting Moscow in January this year, and there was, of course, a pause between the meetings as well as trilateral negotiations. And during this pause, we've seen certain escalation of the conflict with drones and missiles from both sides, increasingly striking civilian targets like oil and gas infrastructure, as well as Russia's largest online retailers. And obviously, all that has heavily affected Russia's economy.
1: Yulia, how is the Kremlin reading this new push from these special envoys? Any sense they come with any new ideas?
0: We try to be optimistic about that, of course, but Moscow's conditions remain pretty much the same. Moscow demands full authority over the entire of Donbass region, particularly over the four claimed provinces, Lugansk, Donetsk, Zaporizhia and Kherson. Russia demands a permanent guarantee that Ukraine will never join the NATO security alliance. Moscow wants the reduction of the Ukrainian armed forces. Obviously, Ukraine says that these conditions are not acceptable. And following his previous meetings here in Moscow with U.S. envoys Steve Witkoff and Jared Kushner, the Russian president has many times stated that there are no concessions on these key issues and that major differences remain in place. But at the same time, he has stated that a chance of reaching an agreement still exists, while other analysts say that the expectations, in the Kremlin for this visit of the American representatives are extremely low, as previous trips of Witkoff and Kushner have not led to progress. And Vladimir Putin believes that Russia holds a military advantage on the battlefield, so he's not willing to make any concessions.
1: Yulia Shapovalova in Moscow. Many thanks, Yulia. Well, let's go to Kyiv and speak to Audrey McAlpine. So, Audrey, we've heard from President Zelensky a day before Witkoff and Kushner head to Kyiv. What did he have to say?
2: Well, within the past hour, Niamh, President Zelensky said that he spoke with the U.S. envoys while they remain in Russia and ahead of this trip here to Ukraine tomorrow. This will be the first time that U.S. envoys Witkoff and Kushner have traveled to Ukraine. And it is also they're also the highest ranking members of the Trump administration to ever visit Ukraine throughout the war since the Trump administration took office this time around. So this is being viewed as quite a milestone here in Ukraine. But if anything, something that is more ceremonious than viewed as something that's going to lead to any real concrete results. Of course, we still have to wait for the outcome of these meetings. But there's here in Ukraine, it's a see and believe, which is a lot of people like to put forward this idea that a lot of foreign diplomats need to come here to fully understand the scope of the war. So this is very important to Ukrainian officials to have these representatives from the U.S. here tomorrow. Now, in terms of the actual overall peace plan, Yulia was just outlining, for example, some of the sticking points for Russia. And it's just worth clarifying, in terms of troop numbers, this is something that since the 20-point peace plan was introduced really last November, that Ukraine has showed some leeway on in terms of reducing those numbers during peacetime. Of course, when it comes to territorial issues, this has become a hard red line for Ukraine and really the main sticking point of these negotiations. So perhaps the United States is coming forward with some sort of solution to this particular point, but that'll be a hard sell here in Ukraine. But certainly the arrival of these envoys tomorrow is something that is that President Zelensky has been asking for several months now and was meant to happen over Independence Day. Now it's happening this weekend amidst escalating attacks, really, on Kyiv over the past 10 days.
1: Audrey, many thanks for that. It was Audrey McAlpine in Kyiv. Now, after the recent flare-up in settler violence in the occupied West Bank, the U.S. ambassador to Israel has visited a village there. Most of the residents of Turam Saya are Palestinian-Americans. Mike Huckabee's trip follows an increase in Israeli settler attacks on Palestinian homes and the illegal seizure of their land. About 80% of Palestinians living in Turam Saya hold U.S. citizenship and regularly report settler attacks to the U.S. embassy. Some even fly the American flag on their homes to deter settlers. Our correspondent Nida Ibrahim was there for Huckabee's visit to Turm Sinai in the occupied West Bank.
3: Well, he's been saying that the U.S. has no jurisdiction to be able to work on international soil. They don't have the possibility to investigate, but they have the power to influence. Huckabee did not say particularly how he's intending to talk to the Israelis, but the questions from the public, the questions from journalists also have been focusing on how they can be enforcing the accountability. How can the U.S. help Palestinians with getting their justice, with getting their rights back, and how he can indeed influence Israel to stop these settler attacks. They've also requested one of the roads that have been closed by the Israeli army to be reopened by the Israeli forces. They've talked about how illegal Israeli settlement outposts have been increasing and expanding from the illegal Israeli settlement of Shiloh, and how these attacks are originating from these illegal Israeli settlement outposts. In general, he's been calling these acts by Israeli settlers as terror attacks, but he's been saying that this is just a minority of settlers, comparing that to the number of settlers in the occupied West Bank. I've asked Ambassador Huckabee when he was holding his press conference here about how can the U.S. influence Israel to really achieve accountability, and I assured him, given our reporting, given our presence in the occupied West Bank, our extensive coverage, these attacks are not happening by a minority and are empowered by the lack of accountability. Let's listen to what he answered me.
4: But I think if you look at 500,000 people, it is a small minority. If you have different numbers, I would love to see them.
5: It is 700,000 according to human rights organizations, and they live on occupied territory under international law.
4: Under Area C, it is legal for Israelis to build there according to Oslo. And you mentioned Bethlehem. Let's remember that when you drive up to Bethlehem, it very clearly says if you're an Israeli, you are prohibited from going into Bethlehem.
3: And that's something we're going to be discussing with our guest, Rawan Alqab, who was there. She's a resident of Turm Sinai, a Palestinian-American who lives here, and she knows what it means to be under Israel's occupation. And Rawan, I want you to tell us about what you said to Ambassador Huckabee during your meeting.
6: So we just came here 4 months ago from Texas. And we came here, I was hoping my kids experience a true Palestinian life. I want them to learn Arabic. I want them to learn our culture. But it seems like any time we leave the house, we're just hit with roadblock after roadblock, settlers after settlers. We went to take a day trip to Nablus. It turned into this whole thing. We couldn't get home because Israeli settlers were throwing rocks at our cars and trying to attack us and wouldn't let us go through. I was stuck there with four kids by myself. I had to drive back into the city and stay at a hotel in a town I'm not familiar with because I couldn't get back home. You know, they're not being held accountable for their actions, and they're just getting too comfortable and relaxed, and endangering lives of Palestinians for them is a fun activity. They don't see it as anything bad because nobody is holding them accountable for their actions. So I'm really happy that Mike Huckabee is here listening to our stories, and he seemed very receptive. He called them terrorists themselves. So that's what we want to hear. We are happy that somebody's listening to our stories. Yes, he has said some troubling things in the past where he didn't seem like our ally. But once he saw Israeli settlers just now pass through the Sahel, he saw them attacking, almost attacking people's houses. I'm happy that he sees this himself. We are in desperate need for attention here. You know, we need him to hold the Israeli settlers accountable, and I'm hoping he can reach this message back to the American president and tell them that you have American citizens here that are not being protected the way they should be protected.
1: Still ahead on Al Jazeera. Cuba's communist government begins opening up parts of the economy to private and foreign capital as it grapples with crippling U.S. sanctions.
7: $50 million taxpayer dollars that went out the door to fund condoms in Gaza.
8: Except it wasn't Gaza, Palestine. It was Gaza province, Mozambique, thousands of miles away.
9: Some of the things that I say will be incorrect. You know, we will make mistakes.
8: People in Power investigates if decisions by the world's richest man helped fuel an HIV resurgence in one of the poorest countries on Earth. Elon and the other Gaza on Al Jazeera.
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0: The weather, Al Jazeera. Here's a reminder of our top stories this hour. The US military says it struck and destroyed three Iranian crude oil tankers near Karg Island in the Gulf of Oman. Central Command says the attacks were in response to Iran firing ballistic missiles towards US warships. Russia and Ukraine say they will not attack each other's capitals for 3 days. US envoys Steve Witkoff and Jared Kushner are in Moscow in the latest diplomatic push to end the war. The two will head to Kyiv on Sunday. Two more people have been found alive in Nepal. They were trapped under mud and debris for 10 days after catastrophic flash floods. A Chinese man was rescued from a 225-metre-long tunnel at a hydroelectric station in Rasuir district where he was working. On Friday, another two workers were pulled to safety from a tunnel at a separate site. And a woman in her 60s has been found alive inside her flood-damaged home in Nukwakot district. She was found in a flooded building, trapped by thick sludge. Authorities say more than 5,500 people are still missing after the torrent of rock, mud and water swept through Nepal's border region with China last Wednesday. The death toll stands at more than 1,300. Tony Cheng has more from Nepal's Rasuir district.
1: It's in these narrow parts of the valley where you can see just how much force the water and mud came as it shot downstream. There's a watermark that's 50 metres beyond where it should be. And all of this was halfway up the mountain. It's raining heavily today, and that is hampering rescue efforts. But they are amazingly still going on after the disaster struck. And just over here, we've seen quite a lot of choppers this morning trying to land and people coming out of this tunnel. Now, it was where the road came down and went across the town of Seprabesi. And there was a hydro station there. We think that the rescue teams are looking for three people who might still be in the control room. And it's an illustration of how much the rescue workers are focusing on these hydroelectric plants where there were control rooms where people could remain safe. But just around the bend is the town of Seprabesi, which was home to more than 1,000 people and quite a large number of houses and hotels. And now it's completely gone. Tony Cheng, Al Jazeera, Nepal.
0: Well, Nepal's government says the severe flooding is not only a humanitarian crisis, but an economic one. Authorities say rebuilding could cost $5 billion. Nicholas Huck reports from the capital, Kathmandu.
2: Chiranjit Kirki is caught between hope and despair.
3: Big mother and sister, cousin.
2: He says his aunt and cousin were on a pilgrimage and waiting to cross the Nepal-China border when what people here call a Himalayan tsunami swept through. For Chiranjit, this isn't simply a natural disaster.
3: Due to global warming, it all occurred. So all of us will be responsible for that. Global climate does not occur like that easily, right? So we human beings do that stuff that harm the climate, and that results into global warming. So we are responsible.
2: Neighboring China and international lenders saw the potential in the waters gushing through the Himalayas and harnessed its power. 12 of the hydroelectric plants in the Trishuli Basin are now severely damaged. And beyond the power stations, tens of thousands of families need new homes. The scale of the destruction is staggering.
4: We are on the front line.
2: Akriti Dotel, a climate activist, says the countries and institutions that helped fuel the development of the Himalayas must help pay for what has been lost.
4: We don't need grants, loans and aids. We need compensation. We need reparations for these kinds.

0: families still waiting. These are the faces of people lost in a disaster they say was made worse by decisions taken far beyond these mountains. Nicholas Hawk, Al Jazeera, Kathmandu.
1: In other news, masked men have blocked roads leading to the UK's busiest ferry port in an anti-immigration protest. Dover police say port operations were disrupted. The town has seen similar protests targeting migrants travelling from France to the UK on small boats. Britain's recorded a 40% drop in channel crossings compared with 2025. US forces in South America have released video from an operation they say targeting drug smugglers at sea off the coast of Ecuador. The crew of a vessel was detained. Relatives say those being held are fishermen. The incident's part of a year-long effort by the White House to crack down on narco traffickers. Ferdia Carr reports.
2: In the waters off Ecuador, US forces pull up alongside a vessel and detain its crew before blowing it to pieces. US Southern Command says the operation sunk a boat belonging to the Choneros drug trafficking gang. Ginger Reyes was on the phone to her husband when heavily armed men came aboard. She says the crew are just fishermen.
3: I recorded from my daughter's other phone while I was on a video call to him, and you can see how they are treated, as if they are criminals. I mean, they are not coming in good faith. They simply assume the worst.
2: She says she's heard nothing since he was handed over to Ecuadorian authorities, and Ginger is far from the only family member demanding answers. U.S. forces have sunk three boats off Ecuador in the last week and arrested dozens. Relatives say the U.S. has provided no evidence they're involved in drug trafficking.
4: Why don't they go after the real criminals instead of sinking fishermen? They aren't doing anything. They're working, fishing.
2: The arrests are part of a now year-long campaign by the Trump administration against drug traffickers in the Caribbean and Pacific.
5: I don't even know what to do anymore. This uncertainty is really getting to me. Right now, that's why I don't eat, I don't sleep, just thinking about my son.
2: The White House says all of this is necessary to stop drugs from reaching US streets. Ferdia Carr, Al Jazeera.
1: Cuba's government has begun implementing economic reforms, opening the door to private and foreign investment. The island is facing its worst economic crisis in decades under crushing US sanctions and Washington's push for a change in government there. Julia Galeano reports.
6: Facing its most critical moment in recent history, Cuba's government unveiled its latest attempt to stay afloat, a new set of economic reforms aimed at attracting foreign investment. The communist-run government is struggling with severe shortages of fuel and electricity because of a crippling U.S. oil blockade. The new measures open more of the tourism sector to private and foreign capital, a significant shift for a government that has historically kept tight control over the industry. Private firms will also be allowed to grow beyond the previous 100-worker limit, partner with foreign investors, and, for the first time, allow Cubans living abroad to own businesses on the island. But even as they promote the new policies, Cuban officials acknowledge it's a tall order to expect anyone to invest in Cuba under the current conditions.
7: We are facing an adverse environment, we know that, when it comes to attracting foreign investment, starting with the energy issue, which is fundamental to any production or service process. Energy is a fundamental component.
6: Cuba is under intense pressure and, at times, military threats from the Trump administration to enact economic and political reforms. Most people get only a couple of hours of electricity a day, and water and cooking gas supplies are scarce. Cuban leaders have denied these new measures are free market or capitalist, saying they are aimed at saving the socialist system, which has been in place since the 1959 revolution. But most Cubans, struggling to put food on the table and increasingly unable to afford basic needs, don't necessarily see it that way.
8: It's hard, it's really hard. Today we woke up without power after a whole night without it. Even getting the kids' lunch is hard. A lot of our food goes bad.
6: And there's little sign of an immediate reprieve from Washington, On Thursday, U.S. Secretary of State Marco Rubio announced new sanctions targeting Cuba's banking, energy, and nickel sectors.

0: The latest in an ongoing series of measures applied by Washington to further isolate the island's government from international markets. Economists say many of these reforms are long overdue, but on their own, they are unlikely to revive Cuba's battered economy. For most on the island, it feels like nothing will move forward while Washington demands political change, which the Cuban government is unwilling to make. Julia Galliano, Al Jazeera.
1: Now, science often aims to solve some of the world's biggest problems, doesn't it? But sometimes that starts with underpants, urinals and a bowl of stolen sweets. Those are just some of the winning ideas recognised at the awards ceremony for the Ig Nobel Prizes. Cara Legg reports.
2: It's not what you'd expect from the science world, and the research being celebrated is certainly unconventional. From cockroaches to nose-blowing, kissing cavemen to buried underwear, these satirical awards honour the work of research teams and the quirky side of science. This year's event was held outside the US for the first time due to travel concerns. The researchers, many in costume, came from around the world to collect their awards from actual Nobel Prize winners. One team found that getting rich makes you more self-interested, entitled, and greedy.
3: We set out a bowl of candy that we, I kid you not, explicitly identified as being reserved for children. And somewhat predictably, we found that rich people took twice as much candy from children.
2: While another found a solution to stopping the splashback from urinals. Because apparently, even the weirdest questions can result in useful answers.
4: First, it makes us laugh. And this is about science that makes you laugh first and then makes you think.
2: Science may be serious business, but for these scientists, sometimes the silliest ideas end up being the brightest. Cara Legg, Al Jazeera.
1: All in the name of science. Stay with us. People in Power is up next. See you soon.

0: that there was about to be $50 million taxpayer dollars that went out the door to fund condoms in Gaza. That is a preposterous waste of taxpayer money.
1: Condoms for Hamas, $50 million. And you know what's happened to them? They've used them as a method of making bombs. How about that?
2: But the Gaza the Trump administration was talking about wasn't the Gaza they thought it was.
3: There's a province of Mozambique called Gaza. Mozambique has some of the highest rates of preventable HIV deaths per population in any country in the world.
2: And the $50 million President Trump mentioned were in fact earmarked for HIV programs in Mozambique. The claim came from DOGE, the Department of Government Efficiency, led by Elon Musk, the world's richest man. It was tasked with bringing down U.S. government spending.
4: USA!
2: Citing
4: USA!
2: Gaza as evidence,
4: USA!
2: It suspended most U.S. foreign aid.
4: USA!
2: We went to the other Gaza to find out what happens when life-saving aid is abruptly cut off.

6,000 kilometers from the Gaza Strip is Gaza Province in Mozambique. The country is facing one of the worst HIV epidemics in the world. More than 2 million people are infected. Here in Gaza, almost 1 in 4 adults live with the virus. Zaida used to manage one of the largest HIV programs in the province until January 2025.

0: Porque o fecho deste projeto foi uma coisa muito rápida, foi daqui para aqui. 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
1: Her NGO, Oxida, ran a network of 500 health workers. They supported 140,000 families affected by HIV. But with the stroke of a pen in Washington, all that ground to a halt.
2: O que está a se identificar nos últimos meses é a subida de carga viral em algumas ondas sanitárias. 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E nos dias de controle,
1: Mozambique relies heavily on the U.S. to fund its health system. 70% of the country's HIV response was funded by PEPFAR and delivered by USAID. These agencies paid for doctors and nurses, medicines and community outreach programs.
3: The MAGA movement, they helped so
1: much. But during Donald Trump's second election campaign, USAID became a target of mainstream conservatives and the focus of conspiracy theories.
4: In 2014, USAID was busted running a covert operation where, according to their own people who were involved in the operation, they set up an HIV prevention program in foreign countries because it would be the perfect excuse, because counterintelligence would never think that the HIV clinics were the place that they were using as keynotes in the regime change network. How many other
1: Mike Benz's claims were baseless, but that didn't stop Elon Musk from amplifying them on his social media platform X. He wrote, "USAID is a criminal organization. Time for it to die." And when Trump was elected, he granted Musk the power to kill it.
3: And to that end, I have created the brand new Department of Government Efficiency, DOGE, which is headed by Elon Musk, who is in the gallery tonight.
1: USAID was among the first on the chopping block. Musk wrote, "We spent the weekend feeding USAID into the wood chipper. Could have gone to some great parties, did that instead." By early February 2025, most of its operations were suspended. While aid workers were protesting in the US, the effect was soon felt in Mozambique. Racina's husband, Pelagia, had HIV. When health workers from Oxida lost their jobs, he lost access to vital care.
2: So simples não tomar corretamente, ter carga viral elevada, ou morrer. 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

0: Medo é a conscientização e a alimentação. 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Se tem problemas de alimentação, não vai sobreviver.
1: Without food and support, Pelagia's health rapidly spiraled downwards. Rosina and her daughter are also living with the virus. The family has lost its breadwinner. So food is even more scarce. Without help from Oksida, Rosina can barely scrape together the family's only meal of the day. And her case is just one of many. In 2024, 2 million Mozambicans were on HIV treatment, which was available in 97% of health facilities countrywide.
2: Then came January 2025.
1: At the 2025 International AIDS Society Conference, the impact was borne out in numbers. Data shows the number of people starting HIV treatment fell immediately.
2: For treatment initiation, there was a 14% decrease from February to May 2025 compared to the same period in 2024.
1: And hundreds of thousands had their existing treatment either cut off or limited.
2: We observe a 39% increase in the number of clients interrupting treatment from April to May 2025.
1: As a result, about a third of those tested showed a resurgence of the virus.
2: Regarding viral load cascade, in adults, there was a reduction of 38% in tests performed, 37% in tests received, and 33% in results showing viral suppression.
1: Globally, according to researchers from Boston University, almost 160,000 adults and 17,000 children died due to the withdrawal of HIV/AIDS treatment. And that's just in the first 12 months.
0: Acho que eles não entendem que pode o concorde, direto ou indiretamente, pode afetar e causar morte nas pessoas. 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Então, esse sempre vai precisar de apoio.
3: We should stop that.
1: Back in February 2025, Elon Musk had been confronted about his false Gaza claims.
4: Mr. Musk, you said on X that an example of fraud that you have cited was $50 million of condoms were sent to Gaza. But after fact-check this, apparently Gaza in Mozambique and the program was to protect them against HIV. So can you correct the statements? It wasn't sent to Hamas, actually. It was sent to Mozambique, which makes sense why condoms were sent there.
3: Yeah.
4: And how can we make sure that all the statements that you said were correct, so we can trust what you say?
3: Well, first of all, some of the things that I say will be incorrect and should be corrected.
5: When they made these outrageous claims, they were immediately corrected with evidence and information about what they were actually investing in, which was a life-saving provision of prevention for one of the hardest hit provinces in Mozambique and one of the hardest hit populations in the world.
1: But Doge didn't change course. Gaza isn't the only region hit hard by the dismantling of US aid. We travel north to Sofala province, poorer, more rural, and further from the support of the country's capital.

0: It's the evening before World AIDS Day, and Virgilio is preparing for a candlelit vigil.
1: We're marching and lighting the candles for the memory and paying tribute for those who exactly passed away because of the HIV AIDS. Some of us have lost our family members, our siblings, due to the disease.
0: And he's mourning his organization, too. Komusanas is in charge of HIV programs here.
2: We firstly received the stop work orders. That was 27 January. The day became dark for all of us. All of us were choked, like sending more than 55 staff members home.
0: ...90% of their programs have now stopped.
1: This was the worst moment that we have ever lived before as an organization. One of our activists that soon he had the information about the cut of the funds or the stop orders, he soon suicided himself.
0: Actually, children were at the forefront of their work.
1: Been doing. As you can see here, this project was working with the children from 0 to 17 years, and in which about 10,000 they were HIV positive. We really find the children that they were no longer taking the treatment, the ARV treatments. We really find caregivers that they were no longer following with their children to make sure that continue with the ARV treatment. In other district, we also had about the children that passed away and some caregivers. I really feel sad because we are no longer having this capacity to continually support them.
0: We showed him a video of the man behind the cuts.
3: Would they even try to come up with a show orphan? Meaning like, it's sort of like, well, can we at least see a few kids? Like, where are they? If they're in trouble, we'd like to talk to them and talk to their caregivers.
4: Okay, well,
3: and then we get nothing as a response, because it's what we find is an enormous amount of fraud and graft.
1: That's not true. We are receiving the reports of the children that passed away, of the caregivers that were no longer able to support their children. Many other cases of deaths that we have been hearing.
0: Caesar worked with Virgilio for years. He's still haunted by the case of Luisa, a 13-year-old girl. Her mother remembers how she found out they were both HIV positive during a routine medical check. But then, Luisa developed a fever.
5: In that Mujanero, to find a Basharia, Patebella, Opera, no topera, who is it? Motonanga, which I see Nakura, if you see Muda Gara, Moto Gara, Mudu Gara, Moto Toraman, who in the kind. We're going to go to bed to PAP, but first, you are again.
6: Até chegou certo tempo, tinha carga grande de tarde, mas por corte, acabou obtendo. porque passou por cirurgias que eram tarde. 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Ela poderia ter uma vida ainda aí.
0: Mozambique's public health system is barely hanging on. This is the second largest hospital in the province. The system is crumbling, and patients have to queue for hours. Dr. Nelson Mambo visits Ricardo, one of his most critical patients.
4: Além de ter a infecção por HIV, ele apresenta uma co-infecção pela tuberculose. 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
0: Ricardo's wife says his health went downhill quickly.
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0: In the morning, Siada takes homemade food for her husband. But Ricardo's too weak to feed himself. The doctor is seeing many more patients with illnesses related to HIV.
4: Se, por exemplo, tenho 6 doentes internados, às vezes 4 são, praticamente tem a ver, porque no momento em que tenhamos ativistas ativos na comunidade, geralmente esses casos tínhamos ainda há tempo, mas o paciente foi levando muito tempo, não vinha e ninguém podia mais ir fazer a busca desses pacientes perdidos. 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
0: And there are barely enough staff left to care for them. Many workers in the public healthcare system are funded by international aid agencies. And around 20,000 were let go when the money from USAID stopped.
4: Para cobrir todas as portas de atendimento. 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
0: Even though he's no longer being paid, Caesar helps Siada to navigate the hospital's bureaucracy.
7: Eu permaneço a trabalhar pelas vidas. 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
0: With hundreds of cases still unaccounted for, his work won't end anytime soon.
7: Estamos numa fase em que estamos a fazer resgate mesmo nessas famílias, mas tem muitos casos. 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
0: Offering a measure of hope, the U.S. and Mozambique signed a bilateral health agreement in December 2025. It's part of the Trump administration's new America First global health policy. But critics say it's a big step backwards.
8: The five-year funding envelope contains sharp cuts across HIV, tuberculosis, malaria, maternal and child health, all of the key causes of preventable suffering and death in the country. And unfortunately, the Mozambican government has countersigned it.
0: Details are scarce, but under the agreement, the government of Mozambique is expected to sharply increase its spending on health.
8: What I've learned from Mozambicans on the front lines is that they are desperate for the Mozambican government and the ruling party to step up and deliver on its commitments. Unfortunately, that hasn't happened. What instead has been seen is broken promises when it comes to contributing sufficient funds to the health sector, corruption, lack of accountability.
0: Before January 2025, Mozambique was moving toward a future where HIV was no longer a death sentence. It was projected that by 2030, treatment would be close to universal for anyone with the virus. Today, that future looks out of reach.
5: A situação é bastante lamentável, né? Porque são pessoas que vulneráveis. 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

0: An opioid crisis has gripped Ghana. Frustrated with local authorities.
1: We've lost confidence in the police.
0: Citizens are taking matters into their own hands.
1: Sometimes we have to use force.
0: People in Power investigates the precarious balance between citizen-led justice and the rule of law. In their own hands, Ghana's drug vigilantes on Al Jazeera.
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5: What the military is worried about is another war, particularly a war in the Western Pacific against China.
6: Shopkeepers such as these are feeling the pinch.
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8: This is America, every weekday on Al Jazeera.
9: What role do female fighters play? In an arena dominated by men, where do women fit in?
0: All Hail the Military unpacks the assumptions and contradictions surrounding women in combat.
10: It is not the kind of militarism we usually imagine. It is something quite different.
9: Women have been some of the most active participants, reframing ideas about who defends a nation and how.
10: If you mobilize women, you mobilize the whole society.
0: The Fighter, Why Women Go to War, on Al Jazeera.
11: In Madagascar, most families can't afford the cost of tuition, transport, and living expenses.
12: Factories like this could use better machines, but those machines will replace workers, and that also means jobs will be lost. Hundreds of people are missing, and the search is being made all the more difficult as the rain continues.
11: Just been a gang shootout that happened minutes ago. We've been told not to go any closer because it's not safe.

0: I'm Aline Saeed. This is Al Jazeera live from Doha, coming up on the program. The U.S. military says it's attacked three Iranian oil tankers after its warships were targeted with missiles. Russia and Ukraine announce a temporary truce as U.S. envoys Steve Witkoff and Jared Kushner arrive in Moscow to push for peace. Remarkable rescues in Nepal. Two more people are found alive 10 days after catastrophic floods, which have killed more than 1,300 people.
1: We're not being protected. I'm hoping Mike Huckabee sees this, listens to our stories, and really makes some change for us.
0: And Palestinian Americans tell the U.S. ambassador to Israel the reality of living with escalating Israeli settler attacks in the occupied West Bank. The U.S. military says it struck and destroyed three Iranian crude oil tankers. Central Command says the attacks were in response to Iran firing ballistic missiles towards U.S. warships. Video show the tankers in flames. The strikes happened near Karg Island and the Gulf of Oman. U.S. CENTCOM says the vessels were part of Iran's so-called shadow fleet trying to bypass sanctions. The U.S. military also said it was able to successfully evade what it calls unprovoked Iranian attacks earlier. And this is the location of one of those crude oil tankers targeted by the U.S. The Iranian-flagged MT Downey is situated right on the mouth of the Gulf near the Strait of Hormuz. Let's go straight to Manuel Rapallo, who joins us live from Washington, D.C. Manuel, so we've seen the U.S. target Iranian oil tankers before. So what is significant about these latest strikes, and what more is CENTCOM saying about its strategy here?
2: Nice to see you, Marlene. Yes, in terms of what's different, we are still treating this as a developing story, waiting to see what happens next, if anything is going to happen next, or if this is going to continue to be or remain a contained military action by both of these countries. Certainly the most serious escalation, or part of the most serious escalation that we had prior seen in over a month at this point. So within the last hour or so, we did receive a statement on social media, on the social media platform X, by U.S. Secretary of Defense Pete Hegseth, who said, quote, "It's simple. If Iran shoots at U.S. warships, we will destroy and sink their oil tankers. All they have to do is not shoot at the U.S. Navy." He goes on to say that Iran's oil tanker fleet is defenseless. Iran has no Navy or Air Force. Our planes, ships, and subs can strike them all. So at this point, that's what we're hearing from the Department of Defense. There's also that statement that you went over in your introduction there that was provided, that confirmation from U.S. Central Command regarding the incident that took place today after what CENTCOM says were multiple ballistic missiles launched toward U.S. Navy ships. This includes a U.S. aircraft carrier and a guided missile destroyer. CENTCOM says that both of those attacks were evaded against those U.S. ships, that no American personnel was injured. And the language we're paying particularly close attention to, it's a far more measured language that we've heard from U.S. officials than in previous months at the height of the conflict, you might argue. This is what Admiral Brad Cooper, who's the head of Central Command, had to say. He said, quote, "We will not hesitate to defend American forces and, if necessary, destroy Iran's limited and exposed oil fleet." So, again, at the moment, the concern is what happens next. Will this remain a contained exchange between the two? The danger here is that any escalation always runs the risk of a miscalculation, which could lead potentially to a broader campaign or even a return to full-scale war.
0: And Manuel, talking of language, U.S. President Donald Trump in recent day has called this war with Iran small potatoes. In fact, he said it isn't really a war. But with the U.S. now repeatedly targeting Iran's oil trade, does it suggest that Washington is settling into a longer campaign of both economic and military pressure on Iran?
2: Well, at the risk of speculating here, it does seem like we're entering kind of a strange phase of this conflict. As you mentioned, President Trump there referring to the conflict as small potatoes, defending the statements that were made previously by U.S. Vice President J.D. Vance, who refused to refer to the ongoing conflict as a war. And I think right now what we are seeing is President Trump deliberately trying to make that distinction between that phrase, full-scale war, and what he's described as an intermittent military conflict. And that's the word that we should be paying close attention to, because the strategy, at least on the part of the Trump White House, appears to be that by using that term, by avoiding terms like war, it gives the administration a little bit more control, a little bit more room to continue to carry out military strikes when it believes they are necessary, while also not promising to bring the conflict to an end anytime soon. We also heard from President Trump directly speaking to Al Jazeera just a week ago, saying that he has no timeline when it comes to the war, which is obviously something quite difficult to reconcile compared to the rhetoric that we heard from the White House 6 months ago at the start of the conflict, when he said that this was a U.S. mission in operation that could be completed in 4 to 6 weeks. So we're seeing this shifting strategy by the U.S., who just weeks ago had said that the strategy would be economic pressure. Now we're seeing a return to sustained attacks from both sides, and we're paying especially close attention to what happens next at this point.
0: Okay, thank you for that. Manuel Rapallo there, reporting from Washington, D.C. Let's get more on this. Joining us from the Iranian capital is Ali Akbar Darini. He's a researcher at the Center for Strategic Studies, which is a political think tank based in Tehran. Good to see you again. Let me start with this latest military exchange. We have the U.S. saying Iran fired ballistic missiles at two of its U.S. Navy ships. And then we had the U.S. responding, saying that it struck three Iranian oil tankers. Why did Tehran decide to attack those Navy ships at this point? What do you think Iran was trying to achieve there?
3: Iran is done with tit-for-tat strikes, and Iran cannot allow the United States to decide when to escalate and when not to de-escalate. Iran and the United States are at war. When you impose a naval blockade against a sovereign state, under international law, this is declaration of war. But the reason we see this escalation is because Trump feels he's been humiliated. A few days back, he claimed that Iran is not in control of the Strait of Hormuz. The United States has decimated Iran's military, navy, and Iran cannot see anything because its radars have been destroyed. But Iran remains in full control of the Strait of Hormuz. Iran is laying mines at will, anytime and anywhere it wishes to do so in the Strait of Hormuz. The United States is actually reacting to that. Anytime U.S. warships have tried to get close to the Strait of Hormuz, Iran has targeted them and pushed them back. And that's why they are reacting to that and attacking Iranian oil tankers. Attacking Iranian oil tankers is a big issue. This will not go unanswered. Does it make Iran to surrender? No. It compels Iran, it incentivizes Iran to lash out and retaliate harsher this time. Mm.
0: I mean, as you say, it is a big issue that its oil tankers have been hit. There's no doubt that the U.S. blockade has severely hit Iran's oil exports. They've gone from around 2 million barrels a day to roughly, I believe, 255,000 a day. Is that economic pressure making the Iranian leadership more likely to escalate? Because it sees military pressure as its best way then to respond.
3: That's true. Iran cannot tolerate and cannot allow this naval blockade to continue. So Iran is already making preparations to break the siege. Sanctions and the naval blockade is hurting Iran. It is imposing pain on the Iranians, and Iran is determined to break it. At the same time, Iran definitely has its own plans to make sure that oil prices will shoot up over $100 per barrel because it is determined to increase the costs of war for Trump. We have just less than 2 months to go before the November 3rd midterm elections, and Iran is determined to maximize the political damage to Trump. Iran is not going to miss this opportunity. So Iran will retaliate and will expand the geographical scope of the war. There is a lot Iran has not done. Iran has closed

0: The Strait of Hormuz, yet it allows some tankers to pass, but yeah. It has not attacked oil pipelines, and Saudis, the Emirates, continue to export oil. There is a lot Iran can
1: on your
0: do.
1: Point, and, on your point about the Strait of Hormuz, as you say, Iran has long seen the Strait of Hormuz as its major source of leverage and continues to say that. But we've seen the U.S. continuing to operate there and strike Iranian oil shipping. Do you think it's time Tehran now has to reassess just how much leverage it actually has over the Strait?
0: Iran's Hormuz leverage remains intact. The United States Navy and warships don't even dare to get close to the Strait of Hormuz, because if they do, they will be targeted. And that's what is happening even right now. But what makes Iran to change its tactics is the fact that the United States continues its naval blockade against Iran, and increasing pressures on Iran's trading partners not to have trade with Iran, and actually intensifying the sanctions. Iran cannot tolerate that, although no Iranian neighbor has so far complied with those sanctions, but sanctions are biting, and Iran is adopting new tactics to neutralize the U.S. plan.
1: Ali Akbar Darini, good to talk to you, researcher at the Center for Strategic Studies, a political think tank in Tehran. Russia says it's pausing strikes on Ukraine's capital for 72 hours. It follows 10 days of attacks on Kyiv and the surrounding region. President Volodymyr Zelensky has also said Ukraine won't target Moscow through till Monday. The Kremlin says the pause is linked to this weekend's visit by U.S. envoys Jared Kushner and Steve Witkoff, meeting Russia's President Vladimir Putin in these latest pictures. They arrived in Moscow on Saturday to present a new peace proposal. U.S. President Donald Trump says there is a good chance of ending the war. Yulia Shapovalova reports now from Moscow and the Kremlin's demands for ending the conflict.
2: Moscow's conditions remain pretty much the same. Moscow demands full authority over the entire of Donbass region, particularly over the four claimed provinces, Lugansk, Donetsk, Zaporizhia and Kherson. Russia demands a permanent guarantee that Ukraine will never join the NATO security alliance. Moscow wants the reduction of the Ukrainian armed forces. Obviously, Ukraine says that these conditions are not acceptable. And following his previous meetings here in Moscow with U.S. envoys Steve Witkoff and Jared Kushner, the Russian president has many times stated that there are no concessions on these key issues and that major differences remain in place. But at the same time, he has stated that a chance of reaching an agreement still exists, while other analysts say that the expectations, in the Kremlin for this visit of the American representatives are extremely low, as previous trips of Witkoff and Kushner have not led to progress. And Vladimir Putin believes that Russia holds a military advantage on the battlefield, so he's not willing to make any concessions.
1: Well, on Sunday, Kushner and Witkoff will be visiting Kyiv for the first time. Audrey McAlpin reports from the Ukrainian capital.
3: President Zelensky said that he spoke with the U.S. envoys while they remain in Russia and ahead of this trip here to Ukraine tomorrow. This will be the first time that U.S. envoys Witkoff and Kushner have traveled to Ukraine. And it is also they're also the highest ranking members of the Trump administration to ever visit Ukraine throughout the war since the Trump administration took office this time around. So this is being viewed as it's quite a milestone here in Ukraine. But if anything, something that is more ceremonious than viewed as something that's going to lead to any real concrete results. Of course, we still have to wait for the outcome of these meetings. But there's here in Ukraine, it's a see and believe, which is a lot of people like to put forward this idea that a lot of foreign diplomats need to come here to fully understand the scope of the war. So this is very important to Ukrainian officials to have these representatives.

0: representatives from the U.S. here tomorrow. Now, in terms of the actual overall peace plan, Yulia was just outlining, for example, some of the sticking points for Russia. And it's just worth clarifying, you know, in terms of troop numbers, this is something that since the 20-point peace plan was introduced really last November, that Ukraine has showed some leeway on in terms of reducing those numbers during peacetime. Of course, when it comes to territorial issues, this has become a hard red line for Ukraine and really the main sticking point of these negotiations. So perhaps the United States is coming forward with some sort of solution to this particular point, but that'll be a hard sell here in Ukraine.
1: Two more people have been found alive in Nepal. They were trapped under mud and debris for 10 days after those catastrophic flash floods. A Chinese man was rescued from a 225-metre-long tunnel at a hydroelectric station in Rasuwa District, where he was working. And on Friday, another two workers were pulled to safety from a tunnel at a separate site. A woman in her 60s has also been found alive inside her flood-damaged home in Nuwakot District. She was found in the flooded building, trapped by thick sludge. She's been airlifted to hospital for treatment. Authorities say more than 5,500 people are still missing after the torrent of rock, mud and water swept through Nepal's border region with China last Wednesday. The death toll stands at more than 1,300. We'll have more coverage on Nepal in a moment. As the country says, it will need billions of dollars to rebuild. We look at who should bear the cost.
2: Frank Assessments.
3: We've heard the President of the United States say that the U.S. has wiped out the entire Iranian Navy, and yet they attack ships seemingly at will.
2: Critical debate.
4: Would you reserve the same condemnation for a state that is found of committing genocide?
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4: So they're all wrong, sir? Including physicians for human rights in Israel? They're all wrong?
2: Informed opinions.
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0: Welcome back. You're watching Al Jazeera Mind If, our top stories this hour. The US military says it struck and destroyed three Iranian crude oil tankers near Karg Island and the Gulf of Oman. Central Command says the attacks were in response to Iran firing ballistic missiles towards US warships. Russia and Ukraine say they won't attack each other's capitals for 3 days. It says President Putin is hosting US envoy Steve Witkoff and Jared Kushner at the Kremlin in the latest diplomatic push to end the war. The two will then head to Kyiv on Sunday. Two more people have been found alive in tunnels at a hydroelectric plant in Nepal, 10 days after the catastrophic flash flood. Hundreds of tunnel workers are still missing. Now, Nepalese authorities estimate that rebuilding in flood-hit regions could cost up to $5 billion. Roads, bridges and infrastructure have been all swept away and entire villages are buried. The foreign minister blames rising temperatures for the disaster. Julie Dager takes a look.
1: The true scale of the disaster in Nepal is still unfolding. But who will pay for the damage? Now, nearly all of Nepal's electricity is generated from hydropower from more than 200 facilities. At least 12 of them are located here along two river banks, and they were damaged in the floods. And what this means is that it's wiped out more than 10% of the country's electricity generation capacity. And this doesn't just affect domestic output, because Nepal exports electricity worth nearly $200 million every single year. Now, it's these glaciers that provide Nepal that hydropower advantage, but they're becoming a growing liability. And that's because high-altitude regions in the Himalayas are warming 50% faster than the global average. And this is where the problem with determining who's responsible starts. Now, if we take a look at this graph, Nepal accounts for only 0.1% of global greenhouse gas emissions. But despite its tiny carbon footprint, it's one of the countries paying a disproportionately devastating cost. Now, if we continue to look, China, the US and India are the biggest emitters. And Nepalese authorities say tackling climate change should be a global responsibility. Now, the cost of rebuilding and recovery in Nepal could reach up to $5 billion. And to put that into perspective, it's nearly a tenth of the country's GDP.
0: Well, we're joined now by Manjit Dhakal. He's the lead advisor to the chair of the United Nations Least Developed Countries Group on Climate Change. He joins us now from Kathmandu. Thank you for joining the programme. So as we heard in that report, Manjit, Nepal could need up to $5 billion in order to rebuild, while around 10% of its power capacity has been knocked out. Who should ultimately pay for those losses?
2: This has been a very difficult context for many of the vulnerable countries, where the countries are forced to divert their immediate needs that are allocated for health or education or development. So when we look at the broader picture, there are many cases where vulnerable countries are paying their own cost. And this is where the context comes in terms of the climate-related disaster, which is not caused because of what Nepal has done in the past or in current form. So that's where the global community has a bigger responsibility to come in.
0: Yeah, if I'm right, Nepal contributes less than 0.1% of global emissions. So is it fair to expect Nepal to shoulder a cost of this scale itself?
2: So the costs are obviously rising. As you mentioned in the story, the 4 to 5 million will already be around 10% of the GDP. There has been a very preliminary assessment done in terms of some direct losses, which now started getting concrete to around 2.6 billion, but these are very direct cost. And as we move ahead with the reconstruction and recovery, which will require, that's the preliminary estimation in terms of 4 to 5 billion, but the number could still grow because as you all have been looking at the news reporting in the past about 10 days, the way that the scale of damage are coming up, it's a huge tragedy. And then here we also have to really understand about the non-economic context as well, the loss of life, the situation that the family are, the trauma that they will face for years. So that's also something that we need to consider.
0: You helped shape the Loss and Damage Fund. Is this exactly the kind of crisis that fund was designed to respond to?
2: I fully agree. I was involved in the transitional committee within the UNFCCC that designed the fund, and that's the kind of discussion we used to have. There is a governing instrument of the fund for responding to loss and damage, the Loss and Damage Fund, which have a very specific modality called the fund disbursement modality called rapid disbursement, which has not been utilized as of now. The fund had just initiated a process to call for a proposal, and there has been a very overwhelmed response across the countries, but that is still a conventional approach. What we are seeking here is to utilize that rapid disbursement modality so that any situation, if comes in future, it will set a precedent and it will help countries.
0: Yeah, the other issue is how quickly that money can even reach Nepal. How confident are you that the international system can deliver?
2: The preliminary discussion that we had with many of the stakeholders within the fund has shared a very positive response. There is a huge

0: it's the hydro, but you have also seen in the report it's also the solar plant that has been devastated. And I was in that high impact area near the Trisuli River, where we have a country largest solar plant of about 25 megawatt, which has also been damaged to much extent. So the hydropower, the solar, which have been a backbone of, in terms of the economy, and we have started even exporting electricity, and that's what we feel proud in front of the international community, that even with the minimal emission, we have been contributing in terms of the global emission reduction. Now, with the way the impacts are rising, both with extreme events that has caused a devastation to the hydropower infrastructure, but also with the drought in the dry season, the capacity has really shrinked. So there seems to be a huge trouble as we move forward.
1: Manjit, thank you for your time today. Manjit Dhakar, lead advisor to the chair of the United Nations Least Developed Countries Group on Climate Change. After the recent flare-up in settler violence in the occupied West Bank, the US ambassador to Israel has visited a village there. Most of the residents of Tur Musaya are Palestinian Americans. Mike Huckabee's trip follows an increase in Israeli settler attacks on Palestinian homes and the illegal seizure of their lands. About 80% of Palestinians living in Tur Musaya hold US citizenship and regularly report settler attacks to the US embassy. Some fly the American flag on their properties to deter settlers. Our correspondent Nida Ibrahim challenged Huckabee's claim that only, quote, a small minority of settlers is responsible for the violence.
2: If you look at 500,000 people, it is a small minority. If you have different numbers, I would love to see them.
3: It is 700,000, according to human rights organizations, and they live on occupied territory under international law.
2: Under Area C, it is legal for Israelis to build there according to Oslo. And you mentioned Bethlehem. Let's remember that when you drive up to Bethlehem, it very clearly says if you're an Israeli, you are prohibited from going into Bethlehem.
1: Masked men have blocked roads leading to the UK's busiest ferry port in what appears to be an anti-immigration protest. Police in Dover say the group disrupted traffic and port operations. The town has seen similar protests targeting migrants travelling from France to the UK on small boats. Britain has recorded a 40% drop in people crossing the Channel this year compared with 2025. And a Greek fighter jet has crashed during an air show near Athens. Witnesses say the F-4 Phantom lost altitude shortly after taking off from Tanagra Air Force Base. The Air Force says it's not clear if the two pilots managed to eject from the cockpit before the crash. The cause is unknown. OK, you're up to date. The news continues here on Al Jazeera after Inside Story, which discusses why Argentina is reigniting the long-running dispute with the UK over the Falkland Islands. Lots more also on our website. Do check it out. Stay with us.

reigniting the long-running Falklands dispute. Argentina's president says that sovereignty over the islands remains a national objective. The UK insists the territory is British. So what has really triggered the latest argument about the Falkland Islands? This is Inside Story.

Hello and welcome to the program. I'm Cyril Vanier. It's been dormant for decades, but the row between Argentina and Britain over the Falkland Islands has been revived. It started with a joint British-Israeli oil exploration project off the archipelago's north coast, to which Buenos Aires vehemently objected. President Javier Milei has now threatened to sanction companies operating there. His push to reclaim the islands was bolstered by Donald Trump's comment that he may reconsider Washington's position on the territory. Britain and Argentina went to war over the islands more than four decades ago. Could the dispute escalate into another armed confrontation? We'll be putting that question and more to our guests after this report by

0: Michael Apple.
1: It's been more than four decades since British forces defeated Argentinian soldiers for control over a cluster of islands in the South Atlantic Ocean. To Britain, they are the Falklands, under its authority since 1833. To Argentina, they are the Malvinas, inherited from Spain when it gained its independence in the early 1800s and under illegal British occupation ever since. Home to just over 3,000 people, they are located off the east coast of Argentina, nearly 13,000 kilometers from the UK. And roughly 200 kilometers north of the archipelago is a joint British-Israeli oil field development called the Sea Lion Project. With drilling expected to begin in a few months, the Argentinian president has asked Congress to strengthen its response to what Buenos Aires considers illegal extraction from its territorial waters.
2: We will modify law to harden sanctions and penalties against companies linked to unauthorized operations.
1: Javier Milei reasserted that the islands are historically and legally Argentinian. The UK Foreign Minister Ed Miliband hit back, saying they are British and, quote, will remain so because that is the overwhelming position of the islanders. He's referring to a 2013 referendum in which 99.8% of the island's residents voted to remain a British territory. The UK Defence Minister dismissed Milei's comments, saying they are linked to domestic politics. With Argentina going to the polls next year, some observers suggest his pronouncements could be an attempt to outmaneuver potential rivals, such as his vice president. She's seen as tougher on foreign policy issues. Some Argentinians see the wider implications.
3: As an Argentine, I love it. Obviously, this is a geopolitical opportunity where the power struggle between the US and England is clearly what's at stake here. We are clearly aligning with Trump.
1: Officially, the US maintains a neutral stance.
4: Are you reviewing the US position on the Falkland Islands?
5: I always review every position. That's just one of many.
1: The archipelago that famously has more penguins than people is once again igniting a dispute that time hasn't healed or solved, and which now has an added dimension. Michael Apple, Al Jazeera, for Inside Story.
0: To dissect this further, let's bring in our guests. From Buenos Aires, we're joined by Diego Guelar, former Argentinian ambassador to the U.S., to the European Union, China, and Brazil. Christopher Sabatini is in London. He's the director of the Latin America program at Chatham House. And in Albufeira, in Portugal, is Javier Farge, a journalist and historian specializing in Latin American affairs. Gentlemen, welcome to the program. Welcome to all of you. Ambassador Guelar, we start with you in the Argentinian capital, Buenos Aires. Why has the president, Javier Milei, chosen to pick this fight with the oil exploration companies and with Britain now, given that nothing that is happening around the Falklands right now is actually new? Everything that's been happening, the oil exploration, the competing claims over sovereignty, all of that has been here for several years.
6: We consider that in this case, there is a serious possibility of the exploration. Unfortunately, up to now, the search for oil was a failure. In this case, we consider, for intelligence information, that is possible, and we don't want, of course, to happen without the legal permission of Argentina. If not, they have to face the penalties, because in Argentinian case, we consider that it's illegal, the occupation of the islands.
0: Christopher Sabatini, your view on why this is happening now, and just a reminder to our audience that oil companies have been looking for oil around the Falklands. So there are Israeli and British, two companies involved in this project, looking for oil around the Falklands for years, and they are now getting closer to the stage where they will start drilling that we expect will happen next year, and then pumping out and selling oil to market, that expected to take place in 2028.
7: Yeah, let's the idea of somehow that Argentina just suddenly decided because there could actually be oil there and was turning a blind eye or waiting until they discovered oil while they're exploring and they knew they were doing that is ludicrous. Quite frankly, this is all about politics. First of all, Donald Trump said that he is reconsidering whether he would back the UK in Argentina's claims to the Falklands. That basically provided a political football, if you will, for Javier Milei, whose popularity is around 30%. And in fact, the truth is that UK and Argentine and US relations around the Falklands were on a good path. We'd already seen the UK and the US and NATO begin to lift some restrictions on military use equipment and the like. The idea being in this case was that the threat was greater from China in the South Atlantic and Russia in the Antarctic, that this merited more cooperation between NATO and Argentina and the broader world. Argentina simply can't defend the South Atlantic given its very deeply debilitated military. So this is not about suddenly realizing that they were going to strike oil after waiting for years to raise this issue. This is about domestic politics in Argentina, international politics, the way Donald Trump loves to start a fire and then just walks away from it. But this will have serious complications. It's also important that one of these firms is an Israeli firm, and Javier Milei is deeply, spiritually, diplomatically tied to Israel. So it doesn't make any sense. And quite frankly, it raises a whole series of geopolitical issues that look like we are on a positive path towards resolving. And unfortunately, the European Union isn't going to look at this lightly either. The fact is suddenly it's beating this drum in the midst, just after a Mercosur deal was signed with the EU, and in the midst of a need to consolidate relations over potential chokeholds, as we see with the Strait of Hormuz. These are still very relevant, and Argentina can't defend that.
0: Javier Farge, you know, politicians, especially I think in this era, define themselves by the enemies they choose and the fights they pick. So why is Javier Milei choosing this? And I'm not disputing, by the way, what the ambassador has told us. We know, structurally speaking, that Argentina obviously considers it has sovereignty over the Falklands. That has been the case for almost two centuries, if not longer. So why is Javier Milei choosing this?
8: As Christopher pointed out properly, rightly, Mr. Milei's popularity is dwindling very, really rapidly because of the situation in Argentina. There's more poverty, many middle classes. The constituency that Milei wanted to sort of help is suffering of debt. 6 million people in the middle class are in debt. And according to the Clarín, one of the most important newspapers in Argentina, basically for the people in Argentina, the priority is poverty, the priority is employment, the priority is reducing inflation. So why did he do that? First, Trump said that he would reconsider the support that the U.S. gives to the U.K. in the issue of the Falkland Malvinas. And I'm going to use the term Falkland Malvinas because that's the term that the U.N. uses in this case, and in case of the Decolonization Committee of the U.N. He said that, and then Milei jumped into that door and decided. Sorry?
0: You feel Donald Trump opened the door for Javier Milei?
8: But as Christopher pointed out, basically Milei is considered his staunchest ally for Trump. He supports Trump. He's visited Trump. He used all these theatrical elements that constitute Mr. Milei's presidency. And in this respect, Trump was very unhappy with the UK because the UK decided under Keir Starmer premiership decided not to join the military campaign in Iran, and that really annoyed Trump. So he issues this kind of threats in relation to the situation. Another element we have to take into account is that Andy Miliband, the new prime minister, has been in power in office since July. He hasn't spoken to Trump. He doesn't say anything about Trump. He's very unlikely to change the position of the old government, of his predecessor, in relation to the Iran campaign. And therefore, Trump probably wants to put pressure on the United Kingdom in this respect. But I think it's unlikely that Andy Burren will actually change that policy. In terms of Argentina, Christopher made a very good point. one of the biggest companies involved in this project is called Navitas, which is an Israeli company. There's 45 companies involved in this project. Many of them are related to Israel as the shareholders, financial support, etc., etc. And the La Nación, one of the other important influential newspapers in Argentina, picked up a quote from Mr. Milei in his speech when he said, and I quote, I urge our allies not to look the other way when it comes to our sovereignty and our natural resources. Basically, that's a call to Israel. He considers himself the most Zionist president in the world, quote unquote. Mm. He's a staunch supporter of the actions of Israel in Gaza, and therefore he's trying to appeal to Israel. Israel, not renowned for loyalty to its allies, will not give up this exploration and this project. So, Milei is a bit of a pickle because the opposition is accusing him. Nobody in Argentina would dispute Argentina's claim of the Falkland Malvinas, but the opposition is claiming that he's doing it for political reasons, that he's doing it too late, that he opened up concessions and opened up the regulations of exploration of oil in order to attack it now. And also, he said the sanctions were already in law in Argentina.
0: Okay, so let me, Javier, allow me to take it back to Argentina then. I think it's important to hear Ambassador Guelar on this. Ambassador, what is your assessment of the political environment in which the president, President Milei, is currently operating? And I will just point out for our viewers that he has a presidential election that he will be contesting in about a year.
6: Yes, there is a momentum. Politically, this is a highly sensible political issue. 100% of Argentinians, we support the idea of Argentina recovering sovereignty over the islands. This is a moment of great visibility because of the flag. The Malvinas are Argentinians in the international soccer tournament that happened in the field with our team throwing that flag, and that went around the world. Mm. And at the same time, the mentioning of President Trump, he's very mad with the Brits. There is no doubt. Well, he's mad with the world, with the Brits, with the Spanish, with the Italians, with the French, with the Germans, with the Canadians, with the Mexicans.
0: He's not mad. He's not mad with Argentina and Milei.
6: No, it's not bad with us. We are very close to the. Nowadays to the American administration and President Trump. But he mentioned it publicly, that he was considering the American position regarding the sovereignty of the islands. This was a good moment, especially because the possibility of the exploration and exploitation of oil in the surroundings of Malvinas are possible. Well, now they are not going to be possible. I don't have any doubt. There is no investor that is going to finance this adventure, knowing that they are going to be through in Argentina. They are going to be condemned.
0: Ambassador, it's already financed. The funding for the exploration and for the drilling of the oil has already been locked in, and the drilling starts next year, and the selling of the oil starts the year after that.
6: We'll see. That happened every springtime.
0: What tools does Argentina have? I understand Argentina is obviously a powerful sovereign state in the region, but what tool does it have to stop oil exploration and to stop foreign private companies from doing business in the Falklands?
6: No, it's their choice. We are not provoking a war. We are not proposing a war with England. What we are telling the investors and the companies is that first they have a choice. Now we have a great opportunity. We have billions of dollars of money that wants to come to Argentina in this current political environment. And that's their option. They can go to both places. If they want to work with the islanders alone, they can come to Argentina. First issue. Mm. And second, they are going to be sued in Argentina by Argentinian law. And by sure, they are going to be condemned. Then they can face the consequences.

0: of their illegal endeavor. For us, it's an illegal endeavor. It's not a matter of private or public. It's illegal in Argentina what they are doing. If they want to break Argentinian law, I'm facing that we are going, they are going to have, by sure, through Interpol, the orders to be arrested because we are members.
1: Ambassador,
0: allow
1: me to seek the opinion of our other guests today. Christopher Sabatini, on this issue, do you think oil companies would actually be worried by threat of sanctions as it was issued by the president, Javier Milei, the other day? Would they actually be hurt if the sanctions come to pass?
2: No. First of all, international law recognizes the UK sovereignty over the Falklands. It's not a matter of Argentine law. I'm sorry. Maybe their claims are legitimate, but it's not a matter of Argentine law. Second, on the sanctions, Argentina runs a far greater risk on sanctioning these oil companies. Javier Milei needs foreign investment. He's opened up the Vaca Muerta, the Neuquén oil and gas shale fields for open investment. This is his baby, if you will. This is what's going to drive his entire economic plan and recovery plan. He also has a number of UK companies in Argentina in the Vaca Muerta fields off the coast of Mar del Plata. They will be giving a second thought. So the problem isn't sanctioning the companies off the coast of the Falklands. The problem is going to be sanctioning, when they sanction that, other companies are going to think, you know what? Maybe we don't need to invest in the Falklands, or rather, I'm sorry, maybe we don't need to invest in Argentina, because there's plenty of oil elsewhere with far better, greater contract integrity and a far more, well, let's say a far less erratic president. So that entire field that he's opened up under what's called the RIGI, the RIGI investment plan, could collapse simply because of this rather intransigent, inflexible fight that he's picking in on an oil rig and an oil investment under Argentine law, which is not respected or understood or doesn't apply in the case of that. So, look, this is going to hurt Argentina far more than it hurts the UK. And it really puts in doubt the primary plank and the engine of his entire economic recovery plan. So good luck with it, but I just don't see it happening.
1: Javier Farge, the actual underlying dispute of sovereignty over the Falklands and who has sovereignty. Christopher Sabatini says as a matter of international law, this is resolved. That is not my understanding. And I've looked at and read the UN documents, and the UN officially recognizes that there is a dispute between the UK and Argentina, and they have encouraged both sides to resolve their dispute through negotiation. This dates back to the 60s, and since then, I see no resolution. In fact, documents from the UN as recent as last year very carefully lay out the British point of view, lay out the Argentinian legal arguments, lay out some UN observations, and come to no conclusion, quite resoundingly, in fact. So my point here is that this dispute is not resolved. And my question to you is, can it ever be resolved?
3: It looks very difficult. Neither Argentina nor Britain will renounce their claim for the island. By the way, following what Christopher said, Argentina, the UK, Britain, where I live, by the way, has already been really clear that they don't need permission from Argentina to do this project of oil project in the region. They only need the permission of the Falkland Malvinas government, and they have that permission. So I respect, legally speaking, according to the to Britain, they don't need permission from Argentina because the Falkland Malvinas are not from Argentina, according to Britain. On the other hand, the only way this can be solved is a negotiation. But we have to understand that neither Argentina nor the UK were prepared to make concessions in relation to sovereignty. There will have to be some concessions. They have to meet halfway. And there's no way at the moment anyway that's going to happen. It would be politically suicide, not only for the British government, but also for the Argentinian government, to make certain concessions that would enable them to work together. So in that respect, it's very difficult. It looks like they're kind of like a limbo, And each, and especially in Argentina, they use this situation to make their own political games.

0: was mentioned the election next year, for example. The problem is that for the Argentinians at the moment, as much as all Argentinians believe that the Falkland Malvinas belong to Argentina, their priority lays somewhere else. As Christopher said, Argentina needs a lot of investment. Food inflation has gone up. There's a lot of unemployment. The middle classes, the traditional constituents of Mr. Milei, are suffering as a consequence of debts. That is the priority Argentinians have. They don't want to. On the other hand, in terms of war, there won't be a war. I mean, I don't believe that the Argentinian army will be prepared to go and do what they did in 1982. And as we know, in the United Kingdom and Britain, there's a lot of pressure to put more money into the military sort of budget because of the threat from Russia, and also the need they have to increase the budget because the military believe in Britain that they are stretched to the limit and they need to put more money. And there wouldn't be any appetite in the United Kingdom to start a war somewhere else in the world. So in that respect, we're talking about a limbo which is going to remain for quite a while, and Argentina, or indeed the United Kingdom, will play the political game when it suits them. In this particular case, it's been Milei who's done that. And in relation to Trump, we mustn't forget Trump. Trump, as Christopher pointed out, he makes threats and nothing happens. He threatened regime change in Iran. It hasn't happened. Regime change in Venezuela hasn't happened. Regime change in Cuba is not happening. He does these threats to put pressure on the allies. It remains to be seen whether Andy Biden, the new prime minister, who's been in office only since July, will discuss with Trump a new approach to things, and the threat will go away, as it happened before with Trump.
1: Ambassador Diego Guelar.
2: Something to what Javier said, which is, I agree that the UN has said that this is in dispute. It is argued that negotiations, and indeed negotiations, need to happen. And there was a good movement, actually, in the last couple of years of cooperation on a number of issues, including illegal fishing and the like. But according to the UN, too, is they recognize the dispute, they also recognize popular sovereignty. And in a vote that was held in the Falklands in 2013, 99% of those residing in the Falklands wanted to remain with the UK. So there's an issue of national sovereignty. There's also an issue of popular sovereignty. And one country simply can't exercise its rights over a disputed claim when the people in that area identify and want to ally with the UK.
1: Christopher Sabatini, what you say is, we only have a few minutes left, but what you say here is actually so interesting for people who really want to understand the competing legal arguments between Argentina and Britain. You're absolutely right to say that there was a referendum just over 10 years ago, and here are the exact numbers. 1,517 Falkland Islanders voted to remain out of a possible, I beg your pardon, excuse me, let me get this right. 1,513 out of a possible 1,517 Falkland Islanders voted to remain a British territory. That means everyone on the island who can vote, except for four people, voted to remain British. But you know what the answer is from Argentina? The then Argentinian ambassador to London said, we don't want to deny, this is a direct quote, the islanders, their identity. They're British, we respect their identity and their way of life, and that they want to continue to be British, but the territory they occupy is not British, end quote. So the argument of self-determination, which is the argument that Britain makes, right, that the people actually want to be a British territory, it's not a conversation ender from a legal standpoint. And with that, Christopher, I know you want to say something, but I have to take it back to the ambassador, Ambassador Guelar.
3: Yeah.
1: Do you think there can ever be a resolution? Because when the UN says the two sides should negotiate and compromise, sovereignty is not usually something, is not commonly something that is shared. It tends to be a binary and an exclusive thing, and one side has sovereignty and the other doesn't.
4: I have to point out that what Mr. Sabatini said, with all respect, is not true. There is no recognition of the international recognition of the islanders or Brits as legally in charge of the islands. On the contrary, what
3: they say that
4: considering United Nations is that is a dispute, a well-known dispute. Every year there is a vote in the United Nations that supported by far majority the position of Argentina that we have to negotiate. And we propose that to Great Britain, to sit and discuss this issue. They are the ones that don't accept this methodology or this approach.
1: Gentlemen, this is all the time we have for today. We were never going to resolve 200 years of political and legal dispute over the status of the Falkland Islands, but it was important that we frame what has been happening recently in the context of that long-running dispute. And thank you very much, gentlemen, for allowing us to do that. Diego Guellar, Christopher Sabatini, and Javier Farhay, thank you. And thank you, too, for watching. You can see the program again anytime by visiting our website. That's aljazeera.com. And for further discussion, go to our Facebook page, facebook.com/AJInsideStory. You can also join the conversation on X, our handle there, at AJInsideStory. For now, that's it from me, Cyril Vanier, and the whole team here in Doha. Al Jazeera's news coverage continues in just a moment. Do stay tuned.

0: The human cost of war.
1: In any war, civilians, they're not the main target. 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
2: He could have taken 7,000 Muslim men prisoner, but yet he chose to kill those people.
0: And the historic trials that led to the founding of the International Criminal Court.
3: There was never an expectation that presidents and leaders would be arrested.
0: Srebrenica, genocide on trial on Al Jazeera.
4: The latest news.
5: These are new illegal Israeli settlement outposts, and they've been built very close to these Palestinian homes.
4: With detailed coverage.
6: Syria wants to produce and even export its oil, but the oil fields are in a state of disrepair.
4: From the heart of the story.
7: 6 months after the commencement of the campaign of airstrikes by the Americans and the Israelis, the impact of the war still looks fresh.
8: The US military's Black Hawk helicopters swooped to a low altitude, and soon after we took off, this happened.
9: I'm sitting in what used to be someone's home. People coming back to the Yarmouk camp will have to deal with destruction like this.
10: Anger is high, frustration is high, because they do not believe the police is doing justice by not declaring the incident which happened, killing three Kurdish refugees. These waters might recede in a few weeks, but climate change is here to stay.
11: Holding the powerful to account as we examine the US's role in the world on Al Jazeera.
12: Among the crowds boarding trains out of Beijing for summer break, this group of children is off for an experience of mind-expanding proportions. They're headed to the eastern city of Hangzhou, home to the so-called Six Little Dragons, the high-tech companies driving China's push to be at the forefront of the AI revolution.
13: This is so cool. We've learned lots of fascinating stuff about AI.
14: A government goal to make AI an essential part of the school syllabus by 2030 has increased demand for these courses.
15: Our focus is to inspire children, to help them develop a positive relationship between humanity and artificial intelligence.
12: Hopefully, to embrace a world yet to be imagined, that they will likely need to send their children on the summer camps of the future to understand fully.

Hello, I'm Rob Matheson. This is Al Jazeera live from Doha. The top stories this hour. Russian President Vladimir Putin hosts U.S. envoy Steve Witkoff and Jared Kushner in Moscow to discuss a new proposal for peace with Ukraine. The U.S. military says it's attacked three Iranian oil tankers after its warships were targeted with missiles. Remarkable rescues in Nepal. Two more people are found alive 10 days after catastrophic floods that have killed more than 1,300 people. The U.S. ambassador to Israel visits a village in the occupied West Bank where American flags offer little protection from increasing settler violence. After months of deadlock and escalating violence, talks on ending the war in Ukraine are underway at the Kremlin. President Vladimir Putin

0: is hosting U.S. Envoys Steve Witkoff and Jared Kushner, who are there to present a new peace proposal that will travel to Kyiv on Sunday. U.S. President Donald Trump says there is a good chance of ending the war. Ahead of the talks, Russia announced it's pausing strikes on Ukraine's capital for 72 hours. Ukraine's president, Volodymyr Zelensky, says Ukraine will not target Moscow through Monday. Putin said the temporary truce will provide safety to the negotiators.
1: The situation we will be exploring today is, of course, not an easy one. In any case, whatever happens next, contacts like these are always useful. We will do our utmost to ensure the safety of these negotiations, that is, your safety, as well as the safety of your team with you.
2: I want to thank you for endorsing the no-shoot policy in Kyiv and in Moscow for these 3 days that allowed us to be able to come here in a safe manner.
0: Yuliya Shapovalova is joining us now live from Moscow. So Vladimir Putin telling Witkoff and Kushner that the contacts such as these are beneficial. Apparently, he said it is convenient for us to work with you and there is a ceasefire in place on both sides. How much hope is there of any movement from Russia in these talks?
3: Well, you're right. We're getting some more or less optimistic reports from the Kremlin right now, where the meeting is underway. And according to Vladimir Putin, Russian forces have not struck Kyiv since midnight on September the 5th to ensure the safety of the negotiation process and the U.S. mediators here in Moscow and in Kyiv as well. And he added that the Ukrainian side has significantly reduced the intensity of their strikes on Russian territory, too. According to him, Donald Trump is not giving up on attempts to contribute to resolving the Ukrainian conflict, and Putin expressed his gratitude, obviously. And he also praised Russian-U.S. contacts, calling them beneficial, as you mentioned. And Steve Witkoff also thanked Vladimir Putin for the three-day ceasefire in Kyiv to hold these negotiations. But talking about any progress, I mean, there are different opinions, of course. As we all know, Moscow conditions remain the same. Moscow wants full authority over the entire Donbas region, particularly over the four provinces there: Lugansk, Donetsk, Zaporozhye and Kherson. And Russia demands a permanent guarantee that Ukraine is not going to join the NATO security bloc, and that Ukraine reduces the size of its military forces, something that Ukraine obviously rejects. And following his previous meetings here in Moscow with Steve Witkoff as well as Jared Kushner, Putin has many times stated that there are no concessions on these key issues, and actually he's pretty adamant to make any concessions. And I mean, these major differences remain in place. At the same time, he has many times said that a chance of reaching an agreement still exists. But we also know some sort of, the other opinion, because other analysts say that expectations in the Kremlin for this particular visit of the U.S. envoys actually are less pessimistic, because previous trips by Witkoff and Kushner have not led to any progress, and Putin believes that Russia holds a military advantage on the battlefield. So he insists on his conditions and is reluctant to make any concessions.
0: Yuliya, thank you very much indeed. Yuliya Shapovalova there, talking to us from Moscow. Well, on Sunday, Kushner and Witkoff are going to be visiting Kyiv for the first time. Audrey McAlpine reports from the Ukrainian capital.
4: President Zelensky said that he spoke with the U.S. envoys while they remain in Russia and ahead of this trip here to Ukraine tomorrow. This will be the first time that U.S. envoys Witkoff and Kushner have traveled to Ukraine. And it is also the highest ranking members of the Trump administration to ever visit Ukraine throughout the war since the Trump administration took office this time around. So this is being viewed as it's quite a milestone here in Ukraine. But if anything, something that is more ceremonious than viewed as something that's going to lead to any real concrete results. Of course, we still have to wait for the outcome of these meetings. But there's here in Ukraine, it's a see and believe, which is a lot of people like to put forward this idea that a lot of foreign diplomats need to come here to fully understand the scope of the war.

0: this is very important to Ukrainian officials to have these representatives from the U.S. here tomorrow. Now, in terms of the actual overall peace plan, Yulia was just outlining, for example, some of the sticking points for Russia. And it's just worth clarifying, you know, in terms of troop numbers, this is something that since the 20-point peace plan was introduced really last November, that Ukraine has showed some leeway on in terms of reducing those numbers during peacetime. Of course, when it comes to territorial issues, this has become a hard red line for Ukraine and really the main sticking point of these negotiations. So perhaps the United States is coming forward with some sort of solution to this particular point, but that'll be a hard sell here in Ukraine.
1: Well, Richard Weiss is a senior fellow at NATO Defense College. He's joining us from Washington, D.C. Thank you so much for being with us on Al Jazeera. I want to get to what they might be talking about in a second. I want to first ask you about the timing of all of this. This appears to have been off the radar for the Trump administration for many months, certainly through the duration of the war with Iran. Why do you think this has been kicking into it, this is kicking up now?
2: Right. I think you're right that this was de-emphasized since February, the whole Ukraine conflict from the U.S. point of view. Took a back burner naturally to the Iran war. I think that now that in the administration's view, the Iran conflict has stabilized somewhat, the U.S. is going to wait and rely a bit more on economic pressure. Now they have a renewed opportunity, they have more resources, diplomatic and other, to devote to the settling the Ukraine conflict. Meanwhile, the conflict has become more destructive as both sides have changed their battle tactics. The Ukrainians are engaging in these long-range strikes that are having severe impact on Russia's energy and other logistical distributions. Meanwhile, the Russians have converted their drones, increasing numbers of them, to use jet power rather than propeller-driven engines. And that means they're harder to shoot down and more effective getting through Ukrainian defenses. So its damage to the civilian infrastructure and economies of both countries has increased. So the U.S. thinks that perhaps this is an opportunity to take advantage of the growing cost to both sides to try another attempt at some kind of ceasefire or peace agreement.
1: As our correspondent Yulia Shapovalova was just telling us, though, Russia essentially isn't changing its demands, the same demands it's held for about 2 years. Ukraine is definitely making it clear that it's not going to give any concessions. At least they're saying that publicly. What could there be different this time that Witkoff and Kushner could put on the table that might actually move things forward?
2: Right. So there's not an indication yet there's a new proposal. I mean, the basic areas of discussion haven't changed much in the last 4 years and even probably in the last decade or so. It concerns where the territorial boundary between the two countries lies, what you do when populations of one ethnic group or one country is being occupied by another, what kind of security arrangements Ukraine could have in terms of involvement with NATO, EU, and others, and so on. So I think that it's less that there's a brilliantly new proposal that will somehow bridge these differences than that there seems to be, the war is taking on an increasingly destructive turn for both sides. So it might be changing the net assessment that they see in terms of what they can gain. Now, I agree with your initial skepticism. I think it's unlikely that the differences have narrowed enough to lead to an acceptable agreement. I think that both the Russian and Ukrainian sides hope that time is on their side and see advantages and continue fighting rather than seeking a peace agreement at this time.
1: Richard, thank you very much indeed. Richard Weiss there, senior fellow at NATO Defense College. We appreciate it as always. Thank you very much.
2: Thank you.
1: Well, the U.S. military says it struck and destroyed three Iranian crude oil tankers. Central Command says the attacks were in response to Iran firing ballistic missiles towards U.S. warships. Video shows the tankers in flames. The strikes happened near Khalkh Island and the Gulf of Oman. CENTCOM says the vessels were part of Iran's so-called shadow fleet, trying to bypass sanctions. The U.S. military also said it was able to successfully evade what it calls unprovoked Iranian attacks earlier. This is the location of one of those crude oil tankers targeted by the U.S. The Iranian-flagged MT Downey is situated right in the mouth of the Gulf near the Strait of Hormuz. Emmanuel Rapallo is joining us live now from Washington, D.C. So we've seen the U.S. target Iranian oil tankers before. What's significant about these latest strikes?
3: Nice to see you, Rob. What's significant about these latest strikes, what happened on Saturday, does mark the most significant escalation that we've seen so far in this latest round of tit-for-tat strikes between the United States and Iran, this time involving direct Iranian targeting of U.S. warships, followed by a military response by the United States directly targeting Iranian oil infrastructure. In the hours following that incident, we heard from Secretary of Defense Pete Hegseth, who posted on social media the following. He said, quote, "It's simple. If Iran shoots at U.S. ships, we will destroy and sink their oil tankers. All they have to do is not shoot at the U.S. Navy." Very measured words from the Secretary of Defense. We're paying close attention to the language that we're hearing from U.S. officials following this incident, because it certainly sounds a lot more measured than it did a few months ago at the height of this conflict. According to U.S. Central Command, IRGC launched several ballistic missiles at two U.S. warships. This includes an aircraft carrier and a guided missile destroyer. CENTCOM says that both ships were able to successfully evade those attacks, that no U.S. personnel were harmed. Central Command also confirmed that the U.S. response consisted of U.S. Strikes against three Iranian vessels. Two of those vessels were permanently disabled, and the last, that third vessel, was completely destroyed, according to Central Command, saying that this was after the U.S. gave orders for those aboard the vessel to abandon the ship. Now, talking about the wording, the language being used, this is something from CENTCOM Commander Admiral Brad Cooper, who said, quote, "Washington intends to impose an economic cost on the IRGC while defending American forces." So again, talking about this shifting strategy by the United States, away from military action, toward economic pressure. But what we're seeing right now is more of a bit of both here. And obviously, any sort of escalation is a cause for concern. It certainly makes it difficult to see what it's going to take to bring Washington and Tehran back to the negotiating table. And the question now is whether or not this is going to remain a contained back and forth between Iran and Washington, or if this could be the start of possibly a new cycle of military escalation.
1: Emmanuel Rapallo there, talking to us from Washington, D.C. Manny, thank you very much indeed. Well, joining us from the Iranian capital is Ali Akbar Daryani. He's a researcher at the Center for Strategic Studies. It's a political think tank, and it's based in Tehran. Thank you very much indeed, as always, for being with us, Ali. Let me ask you, first of all, about the allegations that the U.S. is making against Iran with regard to apparent attacks by Iran on U.S. Infrastructure. Why would Iran decide to strike first?
4: It is a declaration of war when the United States imposes naval blockades, so it's not Iran is starting it, but Iran is enforcing its control of the Strait of Hormuz more vigorously. Trump is clearly upset that Iran remains in control of the Strait of Hormuz. Any American ship or any tanker trying to go through the Strait of Hormuz without Iranian permission is targeted. So the Americans are now reacting to that, because Iran did attack the based on the information available, did attack the American vessel vessels as they tried to get close to the Strait of Hormuz, and the Americans are attack three tankers. This is a big deal. Iran is going to retaliate, and Iran very likely is going to expand the geographical scope of its retaliation, as well as expanding the list of its targets. Iran can't allow this to pass.
1: So what's your assessment of how Iran is viewing the situation at the moment? Because I was just reading, it's being reported in U.S. media, U.S. Secretary of Defense Pete Hegseth has apparently extended U.S. military deployments in the region until the middle of next year, ostensibly to support the economic blockade that the U.S. has imposed on Iran. Is Iran in a position to be able to sustain this kind of response over that period of time? And how concerned is it, do you think, that the people of Iran are going to suffer as a result?
4: Iran is suffering from naval blockade and sanctions. It is biting Iran. And one reason why Iran is determined to break the siege is because of the pressure. But does U.S. naval blockade and economic sanctions compel Iran to capitulate? No. It incentivizes Iran to retaliate and lash out. Iran calculates that Trump prefers a low intensity war combined with sanctions and naval blockade until midterm elections in the United States, and expects Trump to launch a bigger war or restart the war, a high intensity war after that. This definitely affects Iran's calculations. Iran cannot allow Trump to decide when to escalate and when to de-escalate. So Iran is in the process of making preparations, first to break the siege and increase the costs of war for Trump in order by getting oil prices shooting up over $100 per barrel in order to maximize the political damage to Trump ahead of the elections.
1: Mm. Ali Akbar Damini, researcher at the Center for Strategic Studies, thank you very much indeed for being with us. Two more people have been found alive in Nepal. They were trapped under mud and debris for 10 days after catastrophic flash floods. On Friday, another two workers were pulled to safety from a tunnel at a separate site. Tony Cheng reports from Siapur Besi in Nepal.
5: Nepalese army search and rescue crews emerged with another survivor from the tunnels of the Trishuli 1 hydroelectric plant. Weak but conscious, the man's able to tell them he's a Chinese national, before being helped onto a helicopter and airlifted to safety. Further south in Nuwakot, police raced to free a woman from the fourth floor of her partially submerged house. 64-year-old Chandika Shrestha pulled from her home and taken to Kathmandu for treatment. In the valley close to the town of Siapur Besi, helicopters flying in search and rescue teams. This was the Chilime hydroelectric station, Nepal's first. On a tiny strip of dirt, they land at the entrance to a tunnel. Inside, they think three people could be alive. The town itself has completely disappeared. The flood swept through with such ferocity, there aren't any structures left.
6: As the water came racing down the valley, particularly in these very narrow areas, it picked up speed and debris. And here, you can see that the water mark it left behind is 50 meters above where it should be.
5: Another helicopter drops off personnel and their gear. The team has pulled out. After getting 200 meters down the tunnel, they encountered boulders so large they need to airlift in heavy equipment. But despite the obstacles, they think there's still a chance.
6: You found two people yesterday, you found one person today. So you're not giving up hope?
7: Yeah, we're really positive that we will find the person who is in Chilime.
5: The weather's closing in. Clouds and rain make flying dangerous. But while they still have hope, it's a risk they're prepared to take. Tony Cheng, Al Jazeera, Sipra Besi, Nepal.
1: Nepal's government says the severe flooding is not only a humanitarian crisis, but an economic one. Hydropower plants and roads and bridges and entire villages have been damaged or destroyed. And with thousands of people, many of them breadwinners, still missing, the economic toll is still rising. Nicholas Hack reports from Kathmandu.
5: Chiranjit Kirki is caught between hope and despair.
7: Big mother and sister, cousin.
5: He says his aunt and cousin were on a pilgrimage and waiting to cross the Nepal-China border when what people here call a Himalayan tsunami.

0: be swept through. For Chiranjit, this isn't simply a natural disaster.
1: Due to global warming, it all occurred. So all of us will be responsible for that. Global climate does not occur like that easily, right? So we human beings do that stuff that harm the climate, and that results into global warming. So we are responsible.
0: Neighboring China and international lenders saw the potential in the waters gushing through the Himalayas and harnessed its power. 12 of the hydroelectric plants in the Trishuli Basin are now severely damaged. And beyond the power stations, tens of thousands of families need new homes. The scale of the destruction is staggering.
2: We are on the front line.
0: Akriti Dotel, a climate activist, says the countries and institutions that helped fuel the development of the Himalayas must help pay for what has been lost.
2: We don't need grants, loans and aids. We need compensation. We need reparations for this kind of issue. Like, we are facing this kind of impact and we are actually the victim. So I think it's time for raising the voice.
0: The United States has pledged $3.5 million in emergency assistance. The United Nations is appealing for nearly $50 million. With losses running into the billions of dollars, critics say it's nowhere near enough. A landslide surged down a mountain in Darchula, several hundred kilometers downstream from the Trishuli disaster. Not on the same scale, but severe enough to block a river, force people from their homes, and send another wave of fear through communities here. And so, for the families still waiting, these are the faces of people lost in a disaster they say was made worse by decisions taken far beyond these mountains. Nicholas Hawk, Al Jazeera, Kathmandu.
3: Well, Nepalese authorities estimate that rebuilding in flood-hit regions could cost up to $5 billion. Roads and bridges and infrastructure have been swept away. Entire villages are buried. The foreign minister blames rising temperatures for the disaster. Shili Dega takes a look.
4: The true scale of the disaster in Nepal is still unfolding. But who will pay for the damage? Now, nearly all of Nepal's electricity is generated from hydropower from more than 200 facilities. At least 12 of them are located here along two river banks, and they were damaged in the floods. And what this means is that it's wiped out more than 10% of the country's electricity generation capacity. And this doesn't just affect domestic output, because Nepal exports electricity worth nearly $200 million every single year. Now, it's these glaciers that provide Nepal that hydropower advantage, but they're becoming a growing liability. And that's because high-altitude regions in the Himalayas are warming 50% faster than the global average. And this is where the problem with determining who's responsible starts. Now, if we take a look at this graph, Nepal accounts for only 0.1% of global greenhouse gas emissions. But despite its tiny carbon footprint, it's one of the countries paying a disproportionately devastating cost. Now, if we continue to look, China, the US and India are the biggest emitters. And Nepalese authorities say tackling climate change should be a global responsibility. Now, the cost of rebuilding and recovery in Nepal could reach up to $5 billion. And to put that into perspective, it's nearly a tenth of the country's GDP.
3: The U.S. ambassador to Israel, Mike Huckabee, has visited the village of Turmus Sayyam in the occupied West Bank. Around 80% of the town's residents are Palestinian Americans, and they've shared their stories of settler violence and continued intimidation. Yedda Ibrahim reports from Turmus Sayyam.
5: From this rooftop, Mike Huckabee got a glimpse of what Palestinians say they face every day. As the U.S. ambassador met residents of Turmus Sayyam, Israeli settlers drove past below. For Samir Hamza, it was no coincidence.
6: It was a sign of challenge. It is good for the ambassador to see how they are blackmailing and provoking us. He saw it with his own eyes, and hopefully that will help.
5: For Palestinians here, illegal Israeli settlements are never far away. Neither, they say, is the threat of settler violence, often carried out under the protection of the Israeli army. Around 80% of the people who live here are Palestinian Americans. Hadil Jabara brought her two children, Dima and Abdullah, to the visit.

0: country. We cannot investigate. We don't have that power or authority. We cannot adjudicate. We don't have that power or authority. But we can influence, and we can call attention.
1: Huckabee has described some of those carrying out attacks as terrorists. Unusually strong language from an ambassador who has long supported illegal Israeli settlements. But he insists they represent only a tiny minority of the settler population. We challenged that framing.
2: There should be some questions being asked by the Americans about the impunity that these settlers enjoy. These attacks have been going on for decades, and we don't see, bar for a few incidents, this settlers being held accountable. How are you going to enforce that or ask for that to be enforced by the Israeli government? Because I can assure you, it's not a tiny minority. It's happening everywhere across the occupied West.
0: But I think if you look at 500,000 people, it is a small minority. If you have different numbers, I would love to see them.
2: It is 700,000, according to human rights organizations, and they live on occupied territory under international law.
0: Under Area C, it is legal for Israelis to build there according to Oslo.
1: These Palestinian Americans who hosted Huckabee want to know whether the ambassador's attention will bring greater protection or whether the violence they brought him here to see will only escalate. Nida Ibrahim, Al Jazeera, Turmus Aya, Palestine.
3: In Gaza City, civil defense teams have recovered 55 bodies from the rubble of a building destroyed in Israeli strikes nearly 2 years ago. Dozens of Palestinians had taken shelter in the building in the Zeytun district in 2024. A joint funeral is expected to be held next weekend. The operations supervisor says the recovery of bodies in Gaza is being hampered by a lack of heavy equipment. And still ahead on Al Jazeera. Cuba's communist government begins opening up parts of the economy to private and foreign capital as it grapples with crippling U.S. sanctions. Plus,
4: with elections looming in three eastern German states, I'm Dominic Kane in Berlin, finding out why some voters wish this wall had never been torn down.
5: I want people to look closer at the ugly side of history. I point my camera where others prefer not to look.
6: I write about what it means to be American and about the ordinary people who get caught up in U.S. wars.
7: Filmmaker Raoul Peck and author Viet Thanh Nguyen on the power of political art.
5: What are the stories we tell ourselves about ourselves?
6: And how do we face our past to change our future?
7: Studio B Unscripted, Part 1 on Al Jazeera.
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3: Watching Al Jazeera, a reminder of our top stories this hour. Russia and Ukraine say they will not attack each other's capitals for 3 days. That's as President Putin is hosting U.S. Envoy Steve Witkoff and Jared Kushner at the Kremlin in the latest diplomatic push to end the war. The pair will then head to Kyiv on Sunday. The U.S. military says it struck and destroyed three Iranian crude oil tankers near Khark Island in the Gulf of Oman. Central Command says the attacks were in response to Iran firing ballistic missiles towards U.S. ships. Two more people have been found alive in tunnels at a hydroelectric plant in Nepal 10 days after the catastrophic flash flood. Hundreds of tunnel workers are still missing. An algae bloom is spreading rapidly in the Atlantic Ocean, disrupting businesses and threatening livelihoods in the wider Caribbean and Mexican coasts. The impact of this year's sargassum, it's a brown seaweed, is expected to be the largest on record. But some entrepreneurs are trying to turn this into new sources of income. Al Jazeera's Julia Galliano reports from the Mexican Mayan Riviera on this week's edition of Inside Latin America.

0: Welcome to Inside Latin America and to Mexico's Riviera Maya. For the last decade, growing amounts of algae, called sargassum, have been washing up on beaches across the Caribbean, transforming once pristine coastlines and threatening the communities that depend on them. From the beaches of Puerto Rico to the fishing villages of the Dominican Republic, this phenomenon is taking a toll. And 2026 brought record quantities, with more than 12 million tons detected across the region. But where is it all coming from, and why now? This is the Sargassum Sea. Scientists say around 2010, changing currents began moving seaweed from here into warmer waters, forming the Great Atlantic Sargassum Belt, a vast band of floating algae stretching from West Africa across the Atlantic. Then, nutrient pollution, including fertilizer runoff carried by rivers, helped fuel its explosive growth. Experts agree the regional response still doesn't match the scale of the problem. But with so much sargassum arriving, governments are being forced to act, while private citizens are looking to upcycle this seaweed in an effort to turn this new reality into an opportunity.
1: 9,000 tons a day. That's how much sargassum washed up on Mexico's Caribbean coast at the height of this year's season. With its main tourist beaches under threat, the Mexican government has invested resources in tackling the problem. It enlisted the Navy in a process that starts with sea monitoring. Once blooms are located, specially designed vessels collect as much as they can. Barriers redirect what the ships miss, and divers work daily setting up additional nets and anchoring them beneath the surface.
0: Every part of this process is extremely labor-intensive. This ship has to be continuously repositioning itself so it can drag in all that sargassum. Once it's full, it will go back to land, and it will have to all be unloaded again before being taken to a processing plant.
1: The goal is to keep the sargassum from reaching the beaches, where growing evidence shows prolonged exposure to the decomposing seaweed can be toxic.
2: And if you were to like hang around it for a long time, it would probably cause like respiratory distress and some other issues. But in some places in the Caribbean, like it's very strong and it persists for weeks at a time. And they are actually seeing adverse human health effects from the hydrogen sulfide.
1: But removing sargassum is also expensive, putting this option out of reach for many island nations in the Caribbean. The result is beaches that look like this. And when beaches become unusable, people whose livelihoods depend on tourism and fishing suffer too.
3: People come here, see this, and turn right around and leave.
1: From Guadeloupe to Puerto Rico, more than 70% of people in the Caribbean live along the coast and depend on it to survive. And experts agree, without a joint international approach to sargassum, and soon, the human and economic toll will only grow.
0: This phenomenon can fundamentally change how people interact with the beach. For more on that, we spoke to Brigitta van Tusenbroek, a biologist with Mexico's National Autonomous University, who's been researching how sargassum is affecting communities along the coasts.
4: Well, if you just think of the village community, of course, their connection with the sea is getting less because you don't want to go to the beach on a Sunday afternoon with your family when you've got the enormous amounts of sargassum there. If it's a fishing community, it's more difficult for the boats to go out. Of course, for the tourist industry, it's a disaster. And a lot of them, the tourist complex, which have money, they can attend it to a certain degree. They can put up barriers. They can put small boats which collect the sargassum. They can try to replenish the beach, which is eroded.
0: You just mentioned erosion. Can you tell me a little bit about how sargassum is having an effect on what's already a problem?
4: Sargassum, just being there, causes erosion. Then sometimes bad practices. So they remove the sargassum from the beach, but they take a lot of sand with it, which is another problem. And the other problem, the major, I think, which I think was one of the major problems because it's my areas of research, it kills the seagrasses in the near shore. And seagrasses are very important to maintain stable beaches.
0: Do you think of sargassum as a plague?
4: It's a marvelous seaweed. I'm still amazed by it. It's a seaweed which spends its whole life floating in the ocean. It forms these enormous rafts in the open sea. And the open sea is a desert, basically, for a lot of organisms. And then in the middle of the desert, you have this really biodiverse raft with small critters, with a lot of bacteria, with epibionts, which grow on the sargassum. It's beautiful. We're having these huge masses of biomass decaying, getting on the beach and then getting into the sea. It causes an enormous disequilibrium of whole life here in these systems.
0: We've spent the last few days looking at all the efforts on various different scales of trying to get rid of the sargassum, take it out of the sea, clean it from the beaches. It feels like a titanic effort.
4: I think at least the people who make the decisions, I think they still don't understand the skill they have to work at. But we should do 100 times more or 1,000 times more. So it should be so much more, and I think there should be a really coherent strategy of managing the sargassum.
0: Are you concerned?
4: Well, I think it's very difficult to be positive in this scenario, isn't it? Because, as I say, most likely, this is not going to stop. This ecosystem is already damaged beyond the level I won't ever see it recovering. So I think we have to be realistic in this scenario, and I think it's very difficult to be realistic, of course, because it doesn't look very nice. But either really scale up a lot and invert a lot and really try to diminish the quantity of sargassum getting to the shore, or adapt.
0: But what does adapting look like? For a series of entrepreneurs in this region, the answer lies in turning this sargassum into products that can have life beyond the sea.
1: Today's sargassum harvest in Puerto Morelos on Mexico's Caribbean coast, ready to be processed and turned into biofertilizer. It's a time-sensitive operation. Tons of seaweed must be weighed, cleaned, and pressed before it starts to decompose. Carbon Wave is a company specializing in upcycling sargassum, filtering it in multiple steps to extract nutrients that boost crop yields and reduce the need for chemical fertilizer. After years of development, its creators say they have finally secured export agreements with the U.S., Colombia, and Ecuador.
5: We already proved that sargassum can be turning into something that is reliable financially, that can create incomes, right? That can create economy along the communities here.
1: In fact, the processed sargassum that Carbon Wave doesn't use for agricultural products ends up on people's feet. Sargasso Sandals mixes sargassum powder with EVA foam, the same material Nike and Adidas use in sneakers, to make its soles. Each pair is between 10 and 15% sargassum.
6: This is the fiber that I need.
1: And not far from Carbon Wave's plant, Omar Vasquez is using sargassum to make building blocks. Sarga block is an artisanal process. Each block contains 40% sargassum. The rest is other organic materials. They can make up to 6,500 blocks per day using some 40 tons of sargassum.
0: Sarga Block says they've already donated 21 small homes made of this material to poor families in this community. And they say interest in this product is growing, certainly locally. This truck is going to a local business around here that's just starting a construction project.
1: But Omar dreams of taking this product far beyond Mexico's coasts.
6: And I went to Africa, I went to Ghana, and the problem that they have with sargassum, it's major. Nobody talks about those countries because they don't have the money that we have in Mexico, because tourism didn't go there as here. So where I see myself, bringing Sarga Block all over the world and donate houses to all over the people.
1: In Mexico alone, at least 200 projects are now looking for ways to turn a growing environmental problem into an economic opportunity. And while none of these solutions can single-handedly absorb the millions of tons of sargassum washing ashore each year, they are showing that this unwanted seaweed may have value beyond the beach.
0: Governments and citizens alike are rushing to adapt the best they can to a phenomenon that is no longer just a seasonal nuisance, but rather an increasingly permanent fixture of coastal communities along the Caribbean. Thanks for watching Inside Latin America. Now back to Doha with more news.
7: Three Eastern Germans

0: States are heading to the polls Sunday, and the far right is predicted to make major gains. The Alternative for Germany, or AfD, is leading in two of the states. On average, the party is twice as popular in the former East Germany as it is in the West, and it could win enough votes to govern in Saxony-Anhalt. Our correspondent, Dominic Kane, is in the state capital, Magdeburg, with more.
1: It's a blustery day here in Magdeburg, in the city's central square, the Cathedral Square. I'm at what's called a democracy festival, where we've been hearing from all sorts of different people, different political persuasions, apart from one party. Which one? Well, it's the Alternative for Germany party, the AfD. There are perhaps 3,000-4,000 people in this central square, but that is rather dwarfed by the number of people who polls suggest will on Sunday cast their ballot for the AfD. It might be as many as 600,000, perhaps 700,000 people, many of whom, as East Germans, feel really disaffected with main society, with the reunification this country has lived with since 1990, as I've been finding out.
2: East Germans once voted to topple a far-left government. Now surveys suggest many of them will elect the far-right. In Magdeburg, I met people who believe Germany has let them down since 1990, when the East joined the West.
3: I was too young to remember the old East Germany, but my mother told me not everything back then was bad. I wish we could go back to those times.
2: Nearly four decades since reunification, some divisions still persist. Figures suggest the average East German is older, less healthy, less wealthy, and more likely to be unemployed than their West German fellow citizen. Infrastructure is also less developed. Most of the autobahns in the East have just two lanes on either side. In the West, they're mainly three or four lanes. It's a similar issue with the high-speed rail network. The trains travel much faster and more frequently in the West.
1: Reunified Germany has worked hard to remove almost all the physical reminders of the previous partition. Much of the Berlin Wall is now museum piece or mere memory. But there are some elements of the old East which have been preserved, perhaps as a warning from history.
2: Places like the Gefängnis Hohenschönhausen. This was a prison for dissidents of the communist regime. People like Christian König, whose only crime was to want to go to the West.
4: There was always the fear, what happens now? That was the purest hell for me, because you have no way to withdraw. You quickly realize that your interrogator doesn't just want to force you to confess, he wants to break you.
2: Christian was one of many who opposed the East German state, but millions did not. Instead, they adapted to a life in which there was a job for everyone, but no one was truly free. A feeling which one modern East German author believes is still in the collective psyche.
3: These authoritarian structures had an effect for a long time. In education, in the stories of the people, they give a sense of security that perhaps many people strive for. Today's AfD voters are from my generation. They're the ones who really benefited when reunification came.
2: And yet many now feel modern Germany is ignoring them. In Sunday's state election, they say their voices will be heard. Dominic Kane, Al Jazeera, in Eastern Germany.
0: Cuba's government has begun implementing economic reforms, opening the door to private and foreign investment. The island is facing its worst economic crisis in decades under crushing U.S. sanctions and Washington's push for a change in government. Julie Galliano is back with this report.
5: Facing its most critical moment in recent history, Cuba's government unveiled its latest attempt to stay afloat, a new set of economic reforms aimed at attracting foreign investment. The communist-run government is struggling with severe shortages of fuel and electricity because of a crippling U.S. oil blockade. The new measures open more of the tourism sector to private and foreign capital, a significant shift for a government that has historically kept tight control over the industry. Private firms will also be allowed to grow beyond the previous 100-worker limit, partner with foreign investors, and, for the first time, allow Cubans living abroad to own businesses on the island. But even as they promote the new policies, Cuban officials acknowledge it's a tall order to expect anyone to invest in Cuba under the current conditions.
6: We are facing an adverse environment.

0: environment. We know that when it comes to attracting foreign investment, starting with the energy issue, which is fundamental to any production or service process, energy is a fundamental component.
1: Cuba is under intense pressure and at times military threats from the Trump administration to enact economic and political reforms. Most people get only a couple of hours of electricity a day, and water and cooking gas supplies are scarce. Cuban leaders have denied these new measures are free market or capitalist, saying they are aimed at saving the socialist system, which has been in place since the 1959 revolution. But most Cubans, struggling to put food on the table and increasingly unable to afford basic needs, don't necessarily see it that way.
2: It's hard, it's really hard. Today we woke up without power after a whole night without it. Even getting the kids' lunch is hard. A lot of our food goes bad.
1: And there's little sign of an immediate reprieve from Washington. On Thursday, U.S. Secretary of State Marco Rubio announced new sanctions targeting Cuba's banking, energy, and nickel sectors, the latest in an ongoing series of measures applied by Washington to further isolate the island's government from international markets. Economists say many of these reforms are long overdue, but on their own, they are unlikely to revive Cuba's battered economy. For most on the island, it feels like nothing will move forward while Washington demands political change, which the Cuban government is unwilling to make. Julia Galliano, Al Jazeera.
3: Masked men have blocked roads leading to the UK's busiest ferry port in what appears to be an anti-immigration protest. Police in Dover say the group disrupted traffic and port operations. The town's seen similar protests targeting migrants travelling from France to the UK on small boats. Britain's recorded a 40% drop in the people crossing the Channel this year compared with 2025. Two Greek Air Force pilots have died when their fighter jet crashed during an air show near Athens. The F-4 Phantom was attempting a low-altitude manoeuvre when it went down at Tanagra Air Force Base. The air show's organisers have cancelled the rest of the event. Singapore has announced incentives to encourage people to have more children. They include up to $55,000 in cash support. The measures are being implemented in response to a record low birth rate and rapidly aging population. Patrick Falk looks at whether it could ease the city-state's demographic squeeze.
4: The next one, I'll look at the left.
5: For private maths teacher Mei Tan, pregnancy quickly became a career setback that nearly cost her family its financial stability.
4: When I think back about my experience, being pregnant really affected my whole life's trajectory.
5: After becoming ill when she was pregnant a few years ago, May lost her job. Her husband, a Pilates instructor, was also out of work due to the COVID pandemic. May says they were suddenly under immense pressure.
4: It was quite a painful experience for me to go through, and I couldn't understand why actually, all these things led to that kind of situation.
5: For many Singaporeans, financial insecurity is a major factor putting them off having children.
6: Cost of living in Singapore is relatively high. The housing in Singapore is, I would say, not affordable.
7: Daily expenses, groceries, transportation is also quite expensive. It's also not so easy to find a good, stable job right now.
8: We are taking a fresh look at issues like the...
5: In his recent National Day rally address, Prime Minister Lawrence Wong unveiled a slew of sweeteners to address these concerns.
9: Now, the government has really pushed the boat out with cash support for parents, more housing incentives and more childcare leave that increases with the number of children, all part of an attempt to reverse a demographic trend that's becoming increasingly difficult to ignore.
5: Last year, Singapore's fertility rate hit a new record low, edging it closer towards South Korea's, the lowest in the world. And with one of the fastest aging populations, the government is concerned there won't be enough people to support elderly Singaporeans in the future. But money is only part of the equation. May's experience shows how a financial setback can quickly become a family crisis. She did bounce back and has since built a tuition business. Her family has grown from 3 to 5.
4: Having a child actually gave me a lot of strength, to pick myself up.
5: For Singapore, the challenge may be providing families with enough of a safety net to make that confidence to start a family more widely shared. Patrick Falk, Al Jazeera,

0: Singapore.
1: Still ahead on Al Jazeera, it's not a complaint the world number one was expecting to make at the US Open. Find out why Irina Sabalenka's match was disrupted next. And from buried underpants, yes, to cockroached milk, the awards that prove that even science can be silly sometimes.
2: Years of neglect had made the power gap evident.
3: The Pacific has never been a priority of the Western world. That's how China has come into the Pacific.
2: Making the region attractive to new influences.
4: Debt is a significant concern in the Pacific.
2: While the growing militarization leaves those caught in the global power struggle wondering what will be left for those who come after.
5: Well, there's no such thing as a free lunch. So the main concern I have is what will be left for our future generations.
2: Fight for the Pacific, the fallout on Al Jazeera.
6: And they've echoed the call of many of the hostage families. The time is running out. We need our Prime Minister to accept any deal fast.
7: Some 500 to 600,000 people were living here when Israel issued its first unprecedented, all-encompassing evacuation order.
8: The vehicle was hit once by a rocket. He got out, tried to run away, ran in that direction, and three more rockets eventually killed him just beyond those fire engines.

0: Two-time defending US Open champion Aryna Sabalenka is through to the fourth round in New York, but her match did have an unusual disruption. Tom Sizeland has more.
1: It's not likely to be a complaint Aryna Sabalenka had been expecting to make, but the world number one brought her third round match to a brief halt, saying she smelled cannabis on the court.
2: Would you mind, because it's so strong.
1: It's legal to smoke cannabis in New York for adults aged 21 and older, but smoking is not permitted at Flushing Meadows. Despite the distraction, it was a 16th straight win in New York for Sabalenka. She's aiming to become the first woman since Serena Williams 12 years ago to complete a hat-trick of titles.
2: I was like, guys, you can do whatever, you can smoke whatever, you can relax as much as you can, but please do not do it around the tennis courts. It's a bit tricky to handle that smell while you're trying to compete at your best.
1: First round doubles matches don't usually headline the Arthur Ashe court, but exceptions were made for the Williams sisters. With a combined age of 90, Venus and Serena were playing together at the US Open for the first time in 4 years, losing in three sets. Last week, Serena said she was considering returning to singles competition. She won her first US Open title in 1999. That's 4 years before Carlos Alcaraz was even born. The defending champion is through to the fourth round, beating Wu Yibing in straight sets. The Spaniard is playing in a tournament for the first time in 4 months after recovering from injury.
3: Game set, match, Alcaraz.
4: Once you step on the court, have joy, have fun on the court, because sometimes playing such a long season or playing a lot of tournaments week after week, I feel like I'm not playing with joy. I don't have fun on the court. I just want to miss the tennis sometimes.
1: Next up for the 23-year-old is home favourite Tommy Paul in the round of 16. Alcaraz is aiming to become the youngest man to win 8 Grand Slam titles. Tom Sizeland, Al Jazeera.
0: Now, science often aims to solve the world's biggest problems, but sometimes that starts with underpants, urinals and a bowl of stolen sweets. Those are just some of the winning ideas recognised at the award ceremony for the Ig Nobel Prizes, Carol Legg reports.
5: It's not what you'd expect from the science world, and the research being celebrated is certainly unconventional. From cockroaches to nose-blowing, kissing cavemen to buried underwear, these satirical awards honour the work of research teams and the quirky side of science. This year's event was held outside the US for the first time due to travel concerns. The researchers, many in costume, came from around the world to collect their awards from actual Nobel Prize winners. One team found that getting rich makes you more self-interested, entitled, and greedy.
6: We set out a bowl of candy that we, I kid you not, explicitly identified as being reserved for children, and somewhat predictably, we found that rich people took twice as much candy from children.
5: While another found a solution to stopping the splashback from urinals. Because apparently, even the weirdest questions can result in useful answers.
7: First, it makes us laugh. And this is about science that makes you laugh first and then makes you think.
5: Science may be serious business, but for these scientists, sometimes the silliest ideas end up being the brightest. Carol Legg, Al Jazeera.
0: And we're going to be back in a couple of minutes with more on all these stories. I'm Rob Matheson. Stay with us.
8: We're facing a future that we don't understand. We can't predict fully.
9: Everyone here is stressed. Nobody knows what will happen. I need to stay positive.
10: I realized that I need to do more with my life.
11: I was like, you know what? I don't like myself. I want to change who I am. I want to be trustworthy. I want to be responsible.
12: People keep getting inspired through the stories of others.
13: Bringing the communities to consciously agree to put the past behind and move forward. Because all what we need is being able to move forward.
14: And that isn't just a matter of science. That's a matter of what do you think about your fellow human beings?
15: Because that is a matter of democracy.
16: An opioid crisis has gripped Ghana. Frustrated with local authorities.
17: We've lost confidence in the police.
16: Citizens are taking matters into their own hands.
17: Sometimes we have to use force.
16: People in Power investigates the precarious balance between citizen-led justice and the rule of law. In their own hands, Ghana's drug vigilantes on Al Jazeera. A head-on collision between a passenger train and a freight train, claiming the lives of scores of people. As allegations of safety failures and missing evidence mount, anger across Greece rises. And a parent mourning his son takes center stage in the battle to hold those responsible to account. Witness the Tembi 57, a father's fight on Al Jazeera.

0: I'm Marlene Saeed. This is Al Jazeera live from Doha, coming up on the program. Russian President Vladimir Putin hosts U.S. Envoy Steve Witkoff and Jared Kushner in Moscow to discuss a new proposal for peace with Ukraine. The U.S. military says it's attacked three Iranian oil tankers after its warships were targeted with missiles. Remarkable rescues in Nepal. Two more people are found alive 10 days after catastrophic floods, which have killed more than 1,300 people. And the U.S. ambassador to Israel visits a village in the occupied West Bank where American flags offer little protection from increasing settler violence. After months of deadlock and escalating violence, talks on ending the war in Ukraine are currently underway at the Kremlin. President Vladimir Putin is hosting U.S. Envoy Steve Witkoff and Jared Kushner, who are there to try and revive peace talks. They will then travel to Kyiv on Sunday. U.S. President Donald Trump says there is a good chance of ending the war. Ahead of the talks, Russia announced it's pausing strikes on Ukraine's capital for 72 hours. Ukraine's President Volodymyr Zelensky says Ukraine will not target Moscow through Monday. Putin said the temporary truce will provide safety to the negotiators.
1: The situation we will be exploring today is, of course, not an easy one. In any case, whatever happens next, contacts like these are always useful. We will do our utmost to ensure the safety of these negotiations, that is, your safety, as well as the safety of your team with you.
2: I want to thank you for endorsing the no-shoot policy in Kyiv and in Moscow for these 3 days that allowed us to be able to come here in a safe manner.
0: Well, despite that pause in strikes on each other's capitals, other parts of Ukraine have continued to be attacked. At least 14 people have been killed and more than 40 others injured in Russian strikes across Ukraine on Saturday. Meanwhile, in Russia, one person has been killed in a Ukrainian strike on the Belgorod region. Let's go to our correspondent, Yulia Shapovalova. She is live for us in Moscow. Yulia, how is the Kremlin viewing these talks? Is there much hope for any movement from Russia?
3: Well, probably we shouldn't be misled by these upbeat reports from the Kremlin right now. Yes, as we just heard, according to Vladimir Putin, Russian forces have not struck Kyiv since midnight on September the 5th to ensure the safety of the negotiation process and the U.S. mediators. And he also added that the Ukrainian side has significantly reduced the intensity of their strikes on Russian territory, too. According to him, Donald Trump is not giving up on attempts to contribute to resolving the Ukrainian conflict, and he expressed gratitude and praised Russia-U.S. contacts, calling them beneficial. But we understand that Moscow is not willing to make any concessions. It continues to demand that Ukraine do not join NATO and hand over four Ukrainian regions to Russia, including territories not controlled by the Russian armed forces. Putin has many times said that fighting would stop only if Ukrainian troops completely withdraw from those territories, and Moscow still insists on reducing the size of the Ukrainian army, of the Ukrainian armed forces, something that Kyiv strongly rejects. And basically all those conditions are not suitable for Kyiv. And on the one hand, Vladimir Putin remains publicly open to peace talks. And on the other, following all the Ukraine's escalating drone operations deep inside Russia and the targeting of major economic and logistics hubs like oil infrastructure and online retailers, President Vladimir Putin has said that there are no negotiations with terrorists. And following his previous meetings in Moscow with Steve Witkoff and Jared Kushner, he has many times stated that there are no concessions on these key issues and that major differences remain in place.
0: OK, many thanks for that. Yulia Shapovalova there for us live in Moscow. Well, as I mentioned, Kushner and Witkoff will then be visiting Kyiv for the first time on Sunday. Audrey McAlpin reports from the Ukrainian capital.
4: President Zelensky said that he spoke with the U.S. envoys while they remain in Russia and ahead of this trip here to Ukraine tomorrow. This will be the first time that U.S. envoys Witkoff and Kushner have traveled to Ukraine. And it is also they're also the highest ranking members of the Trump administration to ever visit Ukraine throughout the war since the Trump administration took office this time around. So this is being viewed as it's quite a milestone here in Ukraine. But if anything, something that is more ceremonious than viewed as something that's going to lead to any real concrete results. Of course, we still have to wait for the outcome of these meetings. But there's here in Ukraine, it's a see and believe, which is a lot of people like to put forward this idea of that a lot of foreign diplomats need to come here to fully understand the scope of the war. So this is very important to Ukrainian officials to have these representatives from the U.S. here tomorrow. Now, in terms of troop numbers, this is something that since the 20-point peace plan was introduced really last November, that Ukraine has showed some leeway on in terms of reducing those numbers during peacetime. Of course, when it comes to territorial issues, this has become a hard red line for Ukraine and really the main sticking point of these negotiations. So perhaps the United States is coming forward with some sort of

0: solution to this particular point, but that'll be a hard sell here in Ukraine. But certainly the arrival of these envoys tomorrow is something that is that President Zelensky has been asking for several months now and was meant to happen over Independence Day. Now it's happening this weekend amidst escalating attacks, really, on Kyiv over the past 10 days.
1: Let's get more on this with Richard White. He's a senior fellow at NATO Defence College. He joins me now live from Washington, D.C. Good to have you on the programme. So, President Putin has previously described his position on Ukrainian territory and NATO as unshakable. What do you think the Americans realistically would have to offer that might change that position?
2: Personally, I don't think there's really anything that the U.S. can credibly offer or threaten the Russian leader with to make him change his position. I think this is something, a view he's developed for over decades in power and has shown during the past 4 years, whatever setback or opportunities are offered, the Russian position on the talks has not changed. So I'm sure they'll try and, appeal to the president to limit the casualties both sides are having. They'll point out that Ukrainian strikes are becoming more effective. It's disrupting Russia's economy, and Russia's manpower pool is declining rapidly, and that's going to have a very negative effect on the future of Russian society. But I think President Putin has just made this issue his legacy. He wants to leave Russia with control over parts, if not all, of Ukraine. And it's going to take a new Russian leader with a different view to change that.
1: How significant is it that this is Witkoff and Kushner's first visit to Kyiv after repeatedly meeting Putin in Moscow? What does it tell us about where Washington believes the real obstacles lie?
2: This is important primarily symbolically. It's been a point of irritation with the Ukrainians that the U.S. is frequently sending people to Russia to negotiate the Ukraine-Russian conflict, but not visiting Ukraine. I think the Ukrainians hope that by showing the U.S. envoys around Ukraine, they, like some other recent members of the Republican right wing who've changed their views on the Ukraine conflict, that being exposed to what's happening there will change their views, at least, and perhaps influence President Trump's view.
1: Mm. I mean, we've now seen both sides agree to this temporary pause in strikes on Kyiv and Moscow while these talks are taking place. Do you see that as simply a confidence-building measure, or could it be potentially something bigger, a first step perhaps towards a broader ceasefire?
2: I think this is only a temporary measure, but I think it was up in the air until quite recently whether the Russians would cease their attacks. I think the Russian government has been quite pleased that the U.S. envoys have not traveled to Ukraine. And so they're taking a bit of a risk in allowing them to do so unimpeded, because there was discussion even yesterday about canceling the Ukraine trip because it was too dangerous. I don't think this is part of a larger process. I think the Russians are trying not to antagonize the Trump administration on the issue, and they felt this was a needed but minimal concession to avoid any problems on this recent visit.
1: Richard, good to talk to you. Richard White, senior fellow at the NATO Defence College. Thank you. The US military says it struck and destroyed three Iranian crude oil tankers. Central Command says the attacks were in response to Iran firing ballistic missiles towards US warships. Videos show the tankers up in flames. The strikes happened near Karg Island and the Gulf of Oman. CENTCOM says the vessels were part of Iran's so-called shadow fleet trying to bypass sanctions. The US military also said it was able to successfully evade what it calls unprovoked Iranian attacks earlier. Manuel Rapallo has more now from Washington, D.C.
3: Saturday marked another significant escalation between Washington and Tehran, this time involving direct strikes. I'm going to start that one over. Sorry.

0: Here we go in 5, 4. Saturday marked another significant escalation between Washington and Tehran, this time involving direct targeting of U.S. warships by Iran and a response by U.S. Military forces targeting Iran's oil infrastructure. In the hours following that incident, we did hear from U.S. Secretary of Defense Pete Hegseth, who took to social media to say the following. He said, quote, "It's simple. If Iran shoots at U.S. ships, we will destroy and sink their oil tankers. All they have to do is not shoot at the U.S. Navy." Now, according to U.S. Central Command, the IRGC launched multiple ballistic missiles at two U.S. warships. This includes an aircraft carrier as well as a guided missile destroyer. The Central Command also says that these two U.S. ships were able to evade those attacks and that no U.S. personnel were harmed. Central Command also confirmed that the response by the United States involved the U.S. targeting three Iranian vessels. Two of those vessels were disabled, while the third was completely destroyed, according to CENTCOM. And this is after the crew of that vessel was ordered to abandon ship. There's also here, when we're talking about the wording, the language being used, which is more measured than it had been months ago at the height of this conflict. This is from Admiral Brad Cooper, the commander of U.S. CENTCOM. He says, quote, "Washington intends to impose an economic cost on the IRGC while defending American forces." Now, obviously, any sort of escalation is a cause for concern. It makes it very difficult to see exactly what it's going to take to bring the United States and Iran back to the negotiating table. And at the moment, the immediate question here is whether or not what happened on Saturday, that incident, is going to remain a contained back and forth between these two countries, or if this is signaling that this could be the start of a new cycle of military escalation. Manuel Rapallo, Al Jazeera, Washington.
1: Iran's Red Crescent has asked the International Criminal Court to investigate an attack on a wedding party. The strike on Tuesday in the southern Syrak region killed 5 people and injured dozens of others. The Red Crescent said it could amount to a war crime. The attack took place during a wave of U.S. airstrikes. Sinem Kosyolu reports from Tehran.
2: This is the telecommunications tower in Kohistak village in Syrak County in southern Iran, bombed during U.S. airstrikes on Tuesday. Nearby, a house hosting a wedding party was also hit. Iranian authorities say the gathering was deliberately targeted. The U.S. has not accepted responsibility. A witness described what he saw.
3: "The missile hit that communications tower. I came outside and saw there was a simple wedding taking place right here in this house you can see. Then all of a sudden, I looked over here and saw a drone come in and fire 2 more missiles here."
2: He says people emerged from the dust and smoke covered in blood.
3: "I pulled 2 children out from under the rubble. I called out for people's children. There were no ambulances, no firefighters. There was nothing."
2: Hormuzgan's chief justice says fragments recovered from the site link the U.S. military to the attack.
4: "There is not the slightest doubt that the wedding in town of Kohistak in Hormuzgan province was directly attacked. 5 people were killed, including 3 women and a 4-year-old child, and 72 people were wounded."
2: One news agency is reporting that it consulted weapons experts who say the damage suggests a direct hit, but intent remains unclear. On the first day of the U.S.-Israeli war, a Tomahawk missile hit an Iranian primary school, killing at least 150 people, most of them children. A preliminary investigation by the U.S. military revealed outdated targeting data may have been used. Vice President J.D. Vance says Washington is investigating the wedding strike. Sinem Kosyolu, Al Jazeera.
1: 2 more people have been found alive in Nepal. They were trapped under mud and debris for 10 days after catastrophic flash floods. On Friday, another 2 workers were pulled to safety from a tunnel at a separate site. Tony Cheng reports from Sia Prubesi in Nepal.
5: Nepalese army search and rescue crews emerged with another survivor from the tunnels of the Trishuli 1 hydroelectric plant. Weak but conscious, the man's able to tell them he's a Chinese national, before being helped onto a helicopter and airlifted to safety. Further south in Nuwakot, police raced to free a woman from the 4th floor of her apartment.

0: partially submerged house. 64-year-old Chandika Shrestha pulled from her home and taken to Kathmandu for treatment. In the valley close to the town of Siaprabesi, helicopters flying in search and rescue teams. This was the Chilime hydroelectric station, Nepal's first. On a tiny strip of dirt, they land at the entrance to a tunnel. Inside, they think three people could be alive. The town itself has completely disappeared. The flood swept through with such ferocity, there aren't any structures left.
1: As the water came racing down the valley, particularly in these very narrow areas, it picked up speed and debris. And here, you can see that the water mark it left behind is 50 meters above where it should be.
0: Another helicopter drops off personnel and their gear. The team has pulled out. After getting 200 meters down the tunnel, they encountered boulders so large they need to airlift in heavy equipment. But despite the obstacles, they think there's still a chance.
1: You found two people yesterday, you found one person today.
2: Yeah.
1: So you're not giving up hope?
2: Yeah, we're not giving our hope.
3: We're really positive that we will find the person who is in Chilime.
0: The weather's closing in. Clouds and rain make flying dangerous. But while they still have hope, it's a risk they're prepared to take. Tony Cheng, Al Jazeera, Siprabesi, Nepal.
4: Still ahead on Al Jazeera, Cuba's communist government begins opening up parts of the economy to private and foreign capital as it grapples with crippling U.S. sanctions. Plus, the U.S. calls them drug smugglers. Relatives say they're just fishermen. We'll have more on this military operation off the coast of Ecuador.
5: Iran's media strategy has totally shifted.
6: The relationship between legacy news media and the president is incredibly tense.
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0: Welcome back. You're watching Al Jazeera. A reminder for our top stories this hour. Russia and Ukraine say they will not attack each other's capitals for 3 days. President Putin is hosting U.S. Envoy Steve Witkoff and Jared Kushner in the latest diplomatic push to end the war. The pair will then head to Kyiv on Sunday. The U.S. military says that it struck and destroyed 3 Iranian crude oil tankers near Karg Island and the Gulf of Oman. Central Command says the attacks were in response to Iran firing missiles towards U.S. warships. 2 more people have been found alive in tunnels at a hydroelectric plant in Nepal, 10 days after the catastrophic flash flood. Hundreds of tunnel workers are still missing. Nepalese authorities estimate that rebuilding in flood-hit regions could cost up to $5 billion. Roads, bridges and infrastructure have been swept away and entire villages are buried. Juliet Ager takes a look.
1: The true scale of the disaster in Nepal is still unfolding. But who will pay for the damage? Now, nearly all of Nepal's electricity is generated from hydropower from more than 200 facilities. At least 12 of them are located here along 2 river banks, and they were damaged in the floods. And what this means

0: is that it's wiped out more than 10% of the country's electricity generation capacity. And this doesn't just affect domestic output, because Nepal exports electricity worth nearly $200 million every single year. Now, it's these glaciers that provide Nepal that hydropower advantage, but they're becoming a growing liability. And that's because high-altitude regions in the Himalayas are warming 50% faster than the global average. And this is where the problem with determining who's responsible starts. Now, if we take a look at this graph, Nepal accounts for only 0.1% of global greenhouse gas emissions. But despite its tiny carbon footprint, it's one of the countries paying a disproportionately devastating cost. Now, if we continue to look, China, the US and India are the biggest emitters. And Nepalese authorities say tackling climate change should be a global responsibility. Now, the cost of rebuilding and recovery in Nepal could reach up to $5 billion. And to put that into perspective, it's nearly a tenth of the country's GDP.
1: The US ambassador to Israel, Mike Huckabee, has visited a village in the occupied West Bank that's been the target of Israeli settler attacks. Around 80% of the people who live there are Palestinian Americans. They shared their experience of settler violence and rising intimidation. Huckabee was challenged on his claim that only a small minority of settlers is responsible. Nida Ibrahim reports from the village of Turmasaya.
2: From this rooftop, Mike Huckabee got a glimpse of what Palestinians say they face every day. As the US ambassador met residents of Turmasaya, Israeli settlers drove past below. For Samir Hamza, it was no coincidence.
3: It was a sign of challenge. It is good for the ambassador to see how they are blackmailing and provoking us. He saw it with his own eyes, and hopefully that will help.
2: For Palestinians here, illegal Israeli settlements are never far away. Neither, they say, is the threat of settler violence, often carried out under the protection of the Israeli army. Around 80% of the people who live here are Palestinian Americans. Hadil Jabara brought her two children, Dima and Abdullah, to the visit. Their father, Omar, was killed by Israeli army fire during an Israeli settler attack on the village in 2023. Hadil says she wanted to feel heard and that the story of hers and her children matters.
4: We're actually traumatized, both me and my kids. Every time settlers attack, we get really scared and we stay home. And even if my kids are not home, I rush to bring them home. And I always wonder, what if one of these days settlers do attack and my kids are at school?
2: Huckabee said people spoke from the heart, and he understood that they're not even safe in their own homes.
5: There are limitations in what a U.S. embassy can do in another country. We cannot investigate. We don't have that power or authority. We cannot adjudicate. We don't have that power or authority. But we can influence, and we can call attention.
2: Huckabee has described some of those carrying out attacks as terrorists. Unusually strong language from an ambassador who has long supported illegal Israeli settlements. But he insists they represent only a tiny minority of the settler population. We challenged that framing.
6: There should be some questions being asked by the Americans about the impunity that these settlers enjoy. These attacks have been going on for decades, and we don't see, bar from few incidents, this settlers being held accountable. How are you going to enforce that or ask for that to be enforced by the Israeli government? Because I can assure you, it's not a tiny minority. It's happening everywhere across the occupied West.
5: But I think if you look at 500,000 people, it is a small minority. If you have different numbers, I would love to see them.
6: It is 700,000, according to human rights organizations, and they live on occupied territory under international law.
5: Under Area C, it is legal for Israelis to build there, according to Oslo.
2: These Palestinian Americans who hosted Huckabee want to know whether the ambassador's attention will bring greater protection or whether the violence they brought him here to see will only escalate. Nida Ibrahim, Al Jazeera, Turmasaya, Palestine.
1: In Gaza City, civil defense teams have recovered 55 bodies from the rubble of a building destroyed in Israeli strikes nearly 2 years ago. Dozens of Palestinians had taken shelter in the building in the Zaytun district in 2024. A joint funeral is expected to be held.

0: detained. Relatives say those being held are fishermen. The incident is part of a year-long effort by the White House to crack down on narco traffickers. Verdi Akar has more.
1: In the waters off Ecuador, U.S. forces pull up alongside a vessel and detain its crew before blowing it to pieces. U.S. Southern Command says the operation sunk a boat belonging to the Choneros drug trafficking gang. Ginger Reyes was on the phone to her husband when heavily armed men came aboard. She says the crew are just fishermen.
2: I recorded from my daughter's other phone while I was on a video call to him, and you can see how they are treated, as if they are criminals. I mean, they are not coming in good faith. They simply assume the worst.
1: She says she's heard nothing since he was handed over to Ecuadorian authorities, and Ginger is far from the only family member demanding answers. U.S. forces have sunk three boats off Ecuador in the last week and arrested dozens. Relatives say the U.S. has provided no evidence they're involved in drug trafficking.
3: Why don't they go after the real criminals instead of sinking fishermen? They aren't doing anything. They're working, fishing.
1: The arrests are part of a now year-long campaign by the Trump administration against drug traffickers in the Caribbean and Pacific.
4: I don't even know what to do anymore. This uncertainty is really getting to me. Right now, that's why I don't eat, I don't sleep, just thinking about my son.
1: The White House says all of this is necessary to stop drugs from reaching U.S. streets. Freddy Akar, Al Jazeera.
0: Cuba's government has begun implementing economic reforms, opening the door to private and foreign investment. The island is facing its worst economic crisis in decades under crushing U.S. sanctions and Washington's push for a change in government. Julia Galliano has more.
5: Facing its most critical moment in recent history, Cuba's government unveiled its latest attempt to stay afloat, a new set of economic reforms aimed at attracting foreign investment. The communist-run government is struggling with severe shortages of fuel and electricity because of a crippling U.S. oil blockade. The new measures open more of the tourism sector to private and foreign capital, a significant shift for a government that has historically kept tight control over the industry. Private firms will also be allowed to grow beyond the previous 100-worker limit, partner with foreign investors, and, for the first time, allow Cubans living abroad to own businesses on the island. But even as they promote the new policies, Cuban officials acknowledge it's a tall order to expect anyone to invest in Cuba under the current conditions.
6: We are facing an adverse environment, we know that, when it comes to attracting foreign investment, starting with the energy issue, which is fundamental to any production or service process. Energy is a fundamental component.
5: Cuba is under intense pressure and, at times, military threats from the Trump administration to enact economic and political reforms. Most people get only a couple of hours of electricity a day, and water and cooking gas supplies are scarce. Cuban leaders have denied these new measures are free market or capitalist, saying they are aimed at saving the socialist system, which has been in place since the 1959 revolution. But most Cubans, struggling to put food on the table and increasingly unable to afford basic needs, don't necessarily see it that way.
7: It's hard. It's really hard. Today we woke up without power after a whole night without it. Even getting the kids' lunch is hard. A lot of our food goes bad.
5: And there's little sign of an immediate reprieve from Washington. On Thursday, U.S. Secretary of State Marco Rubio announced new sanctions targeting Cuba's banking, energy, and nickel sectors, the latest in an ongoing series of measures applied by Washington to further isolate the island's government from international markets. Economists say many of these reforms are long overdue, but on their own, they are unlikely to revive Cuba's battered economy. For most on the island, it feels like nothing will move forward while Washington demands political change, which the Cuban government is unwilling to make. Julia Galliano, Al Jazeera.
0: The Listening Post comes up next. We'll have more of the day's news at the top of the hour. Do stay with us.
8: On Counting the Cost, the race for AI dominance is on.

0: I'm Marlene Saeed. This is Al Jazeera live from Doha. Coming up on the program, Russian President Vladimir Putin hosts U.S. Envoy Steve Witkoff and Jared Kushner in Moscow to discuss a new proposal for peace with Ukraine. U.S. military says it's attacked three Iranian oil tankers after its warships were targeted with missiles. Remarkable rescues in Nepal. Two more people are found alive 10 days after catastrophic floods, which have killed more than 1,300 people. The U.S. ambassador to Israel visits a village in the occupied West Bank where American flags offer little protection from increasing settler violence. After months of deadlock and escalating violence, talks on ending the war in Ukraine are underway at the Kremlin. President Vladimir Putin is hosting U.S. envoys Steve Witkoff and Jared Kushner, who are there to try and revive peace talks. They will travel to Kyiv on Sunday. U.S. President Donald Trump says there is a good chance of ending the war. Ahead of the talks, Russia announced it's pausing strikes on Ukraine's capital for 72 hours. Ukraine's president, Volodymyr Zelensky, says Ukraine will not target Moscow through till Monday. Putin said the temporary truce will provide safety to the negotiators.
1: The situation we will be exploring today is, of course, not an easy one. In any case, whatever happens next, contacts like these are always useful. We will do our utmost to ensure the safety of these negotiations, that is, your safety, as well as the safety of your team with you.
2: I want to thank you for endorsing the no-shoot policy in Kyiv and in Moscow for these 3 days that allowed us to be able to come here in a safe manner.
0: Well, despite that pause in strikes on each other's capitals, other parts of Ukraine have continued to be attacked. At least 14 people have been killed and more than 40 others injured in Russian strikes across Ukraine on Saturday. Meanwhile, in Russia, one person has been killed in a Ukrainian strike.

0: on the Belgorod region. Yulia Shapovalova joins us from Moscow.
1: Yes, as we just heard, according to Vladimir Putin, Russian forces have not struck Kyiv since midnight on September the 5th to ensure the safety of the negotiation process and the U.S. mediators. And he also added that the Ukrainian side has significantly reduced the intensity of their strikes on Russian territory too. According to him, Donald Trump is not giving up on attempts to contribute to resolving the Ukrainian conflict, and he expressed gratitude and praised Russia-US contacts, calling them beneficial. But we understand that Moscow is not willing to make any concessions. It continues to demand that Ukraine do not join NATO and hand over four Ukrainian regions to Russia, including territories not controlled by the Russian armed forces. Putin has many times said that fighting would stop only if Ukrainian troops completely withdraw from those territories, and Moscow still insists on reducing the size of the Ukrainian army, of the Ukrainian armed forces, something that Kyiv strongly rejects. And basically all those conditions are not suitable for Kyiv. And on the one hand, Vladimir Putin remains publicly open to peace talks. And on the other, following all the Ukraine's escalating drone operations deep inside Russia and the targeting of major economic and logistics hubs like oil infrastructure and online retailers, President Vladimir Putin has said that there are no negotiations with terrorists. And following his previous meetings in Moscow with Steve Witkoff and Jared Kushner, he has many times stated that there are no concessions on these key issues and that major differences remain in place.
0: Jared Kushner and Steve Witkoff will visit Kyiv for the first time on Sunday. Audrey McAlpin reports from the Ukrainian capital.
2: President Zelensky said that he spoke with the U.S. envoys while they remain in Russia and ahead of this trip here to Ukraine tomorrow. This will be the first time that U.S. envoys Witkoff and Kushner have traveled to Ukraine. And it is also they're also the highest ranking members of the Trump administration to ever visit Ukraine throughout the war since the Trump administration took office this time around. So this is being viewed as it's quite a milestone here in Ukraine. But if anything, something that is more ceremonious than viewed as something that's going to lead to any real concrete results. Of course, we still have to wait for the outcome of these meetings. But there's a, you know, here in Ukraine, it's a see and believe, which is a lot of people like to put forward this idea of that a lot of foreign diplomats need to come here to fully understand the scope of the war. So this is very important to Ukrainian officials to have these representatives from the U.S. here tomorrow. In terms of troop numbers, this is something that since the 20-point peace plan was introduced really last November, that Ukraine has showed some leeway on in terms of reducing those numbers during peacetime. Of course, when it comes to territorial issues, this has become really a hard red line for Ukraine and really the main sticking point of these negotiations. So perhaps the United States is coming forward with some sort of solution to this particular point, but that'll be a hard sell here in Ukraine. But certainly the arrival of these envoys tomorrow is something that is that President Zelensky has been asking for several months now and was meant to happen over Independence Day. Now it's happening this weekend amidst escalating attacks really on Kyiv over the past 10 days.
0: The U.S. military says that it struck and destroyed three Iranian crude oil tankers. Central Command says the attacks were in response to Iran firing ballistic missiles towards U.S. warships. Video shows the tankers in flames. The strikes happened near Karg Island and the Gulf of Oman. CENTCOM says the vessels were part of Iran's so-called shadow fleet, trying to bypass sanctions. The U.S. military also said it was able to successfully evade what it calls unprovoked Iranian attacks earlier. Iran's foreign ministry has said in a statement that it strongly condemns the U.S. act of aggression in attacking Iranian commercial vessels. The U.S. regime and its partners will bear responsibility for the consequences arising from the continuation of U.S. acts of aggression and intervention in the region. Manuel Rapallo has more now from Washington, D.C.
3: Saturday marked another significant escalation between Washington and Tehran, this time involving direct targeting of U.S. warships by Iran and a response by U.S. Military forces targeting Iran's oil infrastructure. In the hours following that incident, we did hear from U.S. Secretary of Defense Pete Hegseth, who took to social media to say the following. He said, quote, "It's simple. If Iran shoots at U.S. ships, we will destroy and sink their oil tankers. All they have to do is not shoot at the U.S. Navy." Now, according to U.S. Central Command, the IRGC launched multiple ballistic missiles at two U.S. warships. This includes an aircraft carrier as well as a guided missile destroyer. The Central Command also says that these two U.S. ships were able to evade those attacks and that no U.S. personnel were harmed. Central Command also confirmed that the response by the United States involved the U.S. targeting three Iranian vessels. Two of those vessels were disabled, while the third was completely destroyed, according to CENTCOM. And this is after the crew of that vessel was ordered to abandon ship. There's also here, when we're talking about the wording, the language being used, which is more measured than it had been months ago at the height of this conflict. This is from Admiral Brad Cooper, the commander of U.S. CENTCOM. He says, quote, "Washington intends to impose an economic cost on the IRGC while defending American forces." Now, obviously, any sort of escalation is a cause for concern. It makes it very difficult to see exactly what it's going to take to bring the United States and Iran back to the negotiating table. And at the moment, the immediate question here is whether or not what happened on Saturday, that incident, is going to remain a contained back and forth between these two countries, or if this is signaling that this could be the start of a new cycle of military escalation. Manuel Rapallo, Al Jazeera, Washington.
0: Iran's Red Crescent has asked the International Criminal Court to investigate an attack on a wedding party. The strike on Tuesday in the southern Syriac region killed five people and injured dozens of others. The Red Crescent said it could amount to a war crime. The attack took place during a wave of U.S. airstrikes. Sedem Kosyolu has more from Tehran.
4: This is the telecommunications tower in Kohistak village in Syriac County in southern Iran, bombed during U.S. airstrikes on Tuesday. Nearby, a house hosting a wedding party was also hit. Iranian authorities say the gathering was deliberately targeted. The U.S. has not accepted responsibility. A witness described what he saw.
5: "The missile hit that communications tower. I came outside and saw there was a simple wedding taking place right here in this house you can see. Then all of a sudden, I looked over here and saw a drone come in and fire two more missiles here."
4: He says people emerged from the dust and smoke covered in blood.
5: "I pulled two children out from under the rubble. I called out for people's children. There were no ambulances, no firefighters. There was nothing."
4: Hormuzgan's chief justice says fragments recovered from the site link the U.S. military to the attack.
6: "There is not the slightest doubt that the wedding in town of Kohistak in Hormuzgan province was directly attacked. Five people were killed, including three women and a four-year-old child, and 72 people were wounded."
4: One news agency is reporting that it consulted weapons experts who say the damage suggests a direct hit, but intent remains unclear. On the first day of the U.S.-Israeli war, a Tomahawk missile hit an Iranian primary school, killing at least 150 people, most of them children. A preliminary investigation by the U.S. military revealed outdated targeting data may have been used. Vice President J.D. Vance says Washington is investigating the wedding strike. Sinem Kosolo, Al Jazeera.
0: Two more people have been found alive in Nepal. They were trapped under mud and debris for 10 days after catastrophic flash floods. On Friday, another two workers were pulled to safety from a tunnel at a separate site. Tony Cheng reports from Sia Prubesi in Nepal.
7: Nepalese army search and rescue crews emerged with another survivor from the tunnels of the Trishuli 1 hydroelectric plant. Weak but conscious, the man's able to tell them he's a Chinese national before being helped onto a helicopter and airlifted to safety. Further south in Nuwakot, police raced to free a woman from the fourth floor of her partially submerged house. 64-year-old Chandika Shrestha pulled from her home and taken to Kathmandu for treatment. In the valley close to the town of Siaprubesi, helicopters flying in search and rescue teams. This was the Chilime hydroelectric station, Nepal's first. On a tiny strip of dirt, they land at the entrance to a tunnel. Inside, they think three people could be alive. The town itself has completely disappeared. The flood swept through with such ferocity, there aren't any structures left.
8: As the water came racing down the valley, particularly in these very narrow areas, it picked up speed and debris. And here, you can see that the water mark it left behind is 50 meters above where it should be.
7: Another helicopter drops off personnel and their gear. The team has pulled out. After getting 200 meters down the tunnel, they encountered boulders so large they need to airlift in heavy equipment. But despite the obstacles, they think there's still a chance.
8: You found two people yesterday, you found one person today.
9: Yeah.
8: So you're not giving up hope?
9: Yeah, we're not giving our hope.
10: We're really positive that we will find the person who is in Chilime.
7: The weather's closing in. Clouds and rain make flying dangerous. But while they still have hope, it's a risk they're prepared to take. Tony Cheng, Al Jazeera, Siprabesi, Nepal.
0: Nepalese authorities estimate that rebuilding in flood-hit regions could cost up to $5 billion. Roads, bridges and infrastructure have been swept away and entire villages are buried. The foreign minister blames rising temperatures for the disaster. Juliet Eger takes a look.
11: The true scale of the disaster in Nepal is still unfolding. But who will pay for the damage? Now, nearly all of Nepal's electricity is generated from hydropower from more than 200 facilities. At least 12 of them are located here along two river banks, and they were damaged in the floods. And what this means is that it's wiped out more than 10% of the country's electricity generation capacity. And this doesn't just affect domestic output, because Nepal exports electricity worth nearly $200 million every single year. Now, it's these glaciers that provide Nepal that hydropower advantage, but they're becoming a growing liability. And that's because high-altitude regions in the Himalayas are warming 50% faster than the global average. And this is where the problem with determining who's responsible starts. Now, if we take a look at this graph, Nepal accounts for only 0.1% of global greenhouse gas emissions. But despite its tiny carbon footprint, it's one of the countries paying a disproportionately devastating cost. Now, if we continue to look, China, the US and India are the biggest emitters. And Nepalese authorities say tackling climate change should be a global responsibility. Now, the cost of rebuilding and recovery in Nepal could reach up to $5 billion. And to put that into perspective, it's nearly a tenth of the country's GDP.
0: Still ahead on Al Jazeera.
12: With elections looming in three eastern German states, I'm Dominic Kane in Berlin, finding out why some voters wish this wall had never been torn down.
0: And faced with falling birth rates, Singapore takes action to encourage families to have more children.
13: Will the U.S. Democratic Party be forced to shift to the left? How is the United States reshaping Latin America? Is this the beginning of a new chapter in the Middle East? Join me, Steve Clemens, every week where I'm going to bring you the latest analysis, full apart fact from fiction.
14: Your weekly take on U.S. politics, The Bottom Line. Hearing the facts.
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14: With the latest global news and insightful documentaries, Al Jazeera's teams across the world bring you closer to the heart of the story.
16: When the sun rises over the sea and the waves dance in the morning light, let the sun warmth guide your way. through the trees, across the field. 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

0: Welcome back. You're watching Al Jazeera. Reminder of our top stories this hour. Russia and Ukraine say they will not attack each other's capitals for 3 days. It's as President Putin has hosted U.S. Envoy Steve Witkoff and Jared Kushner at the Kremlin in the latest diplomatic push to end the war. The pair will then head to Kyiv on Sunday. The U.S. military says it struck and destroyed 3 Iranian crude oil tankers near Karg Island in the Gulf of Oman. Central Command says the attacks were in response to Iran firing missiles towards U.S. warships. 2 more people have been found alive in tunnels at a hydroelectric plant in Nepal, 10 days after the catastrophic flash floods. Hundreds of tunnel workers are still missing. The U.S. ambassador to Israel, Mike Huckabee, has visited a village in the occupied West Bank that's been the target of Israeli settler attacks. Around 80% of the people who live there are Palestinian Americans. They shared their experience of settler violence and rising intimidation. Huckabee was challenged on his claim that only a small minority of settlers is responsible. Nid Ibrahim reports from the village of Turmasaya.
1: From this rooftop, Mike Huckabee got a glimpse of what Palestinians say they face every day. As the U.S. ambassador met residents of Turmasaya, Israeli settlers drove past below. For Samir Hamza, it was no coincidence.
2: It was a sign of challenge. It is good for the ambassador to see how they are blackmailing and provoking us. He saw it with his own eyes, and hopefully that will help.
1: For Palestinians here, illegal Israeli settlements are never far away. Neither, they say, is the threat of settler violence, often carried out under the protection of the Israeli army. Around 80% of the people who live here are Palestinian Americans. Hadil Jabara brought her 2 children, Dima and Abdullah, to the visit. Their father, Omar, was killed by Israeli army fire during an Israeli settler attack on the village in 2023. Hadil says she wanted to feel heard and that the story of hers and her children matters.
3: We're actually traumatized, both me and my kids. Every time settlers attack, we get really scared and we stay home. And even if my kids are not home, I rush to bring them home. And I always wonder, what if one of these days settlers do attack and my kids are at school?
1: Huckabee said people spoke from the heart and he understood that they're not even safe in their own homes.
4: There are limitations in what a U.S. embassy can do in another country. We cannot investigate. We don't have that power or authority. We cannot adjudicate. We don't have that power or authority. But we can influence, and we can call attention.
1: Huckabee has described some of those carrying out attacks as terrorists. Unusually strong language from an ambassador who has long supported illegal Israeli settlements. But he insists they represent only a tiny minority of the settler population. We challenged that framing.
5: There should be some questions being asked by the Americans about the impunity that these settlers enjoy. These attacks have been going on for decades, and we don't see, bar from few incidents, this settlers being held accountable. How are you going to enforce that or ask for that to be enforced by the Israeli government? Because I can assure you, it's not a tiny minority. It's happening everywhere across the occupied West.
4: But I think if you look at 500,000 people, it is a small minority. If you have different numbers, I would love to see them.
5: It is 700,000, according to human rights organizations, and they live on occupied territory under international law.
4: Under Area C, it is legal for Israelis to build there according to Oslo.
1: These Palestinian Americans who hosted Huckabee want to know whether the ambassador's attention will bring greater protection or whether the violence they brought him here to see will only escalate. Nida Ibrahim, Al Jazeera, Turmasaya, Palestine.
0: In Gaza City, civil defense teams have recovered 55 bodies from the rubble of a building destroyed in Israeli strikes nearly 2 years ago. Dozens of Palestinians

0: had taken shelter in the building in the Zaytoun district in 2024. A joint funeral is expected to be held next weekend. The operations supervisor says the recovery of bodies in Gaza is being hampered by a lack of heavy equipment. Three eastern German states are heading to the polls on Sunday, and the far right is predicted to make major gains. The Alternative for Germany, or AfD, is leading in two of the states. On average, the party is twice as popular in the former East Germany as it is in the West. It could win enough votes to govern in Saxony-Anhalt. Our correspondent Dominic Kane is in the state capital with more.
1: It's a blustery day here in Magdeburg, in the city's central square, the Cathedral Square. I'm at what's called a democracy festival, where we've been hearing from all sorts of different people, different political persuasions, apart from one party. Which one? Well, it's the Alternative for Germany party, the AfD. There are perhaps 3,000-4,000 people in this central square, but that is rather dwarfed by the number of people who polls suggest will on Sunday cast their ballot for the AfD. It might be as many as 600,000, perhaps 700,000 people, many of whom, as East Germans, feel really disaffected with main society, with the reunification this country has lived with since 1990, as I've been finding out.
2: East Germans once voted to topple a far-left government. Now surveys suggest many of them will elect the far right. In Magdeburg, I met people who believe Germany has let them down since 1990, when the East joined the West.
3: I was too young to remember the old East Germany, but my mother told me not everything back then was bad. I wish we could go back to those times.
2: Nearly four decades since reunification, some divisions still persist. Figures suggest the average East German is older, less healthy, less wealthy, and more likely to be unemployed than their West German fellow citizen. Infrastructure is also less developed. Most of the autobahns in the East have just two lanes on either side. In the West, they're mainly three or four lanes. It's a similar issue with the high-speed rail network. The trains travel much faster and more frequently in the West.
1: Reunified Germany has worked hard to remove almost all the physical reminders of the previous partition. Much of the Berlin Wall is now museum piece or mere memory. But there are some elements of the old East which have been preserved, perhaps as a warning from history.
2: Places like the Gefängnis Hohenschönhausen. This was a prison for dissidents of the communist regime. People like Christian König, whose only crime was to want to go to the West.
4: There was always the fear, what happens now? That was the purest hell for me, because you have no way to withdraw. You quickly realize that your interrogator doesn't just want to force you to confess, he wants to break you.
2: Christian was one of many who opposed the East German state, but millions did not. Instead, they adapted to a life in which there was a job for everyone, but no one was truly free. A feeling which one modern East German author believes is still in the collective psyche.
5: These authoritarian structures had an effect for a long time. In education, in the stories of the people, they give a sense of security that perhaps many people strive for. Today's AfD voters are from my generation. They're the ones who really benefited when reunification came.
2: And yet many now feel modern Germany is ignoring them. In Sunday's state election, they say their voices will be heard. Dominic Kane, Al Jazeera, in eastern Germany.
0: Two Greek Air Force pilots have died when their fighter jet crashed during an air show near Athens. The F-4 Phantom was attempting a low-altitude manoeuvre when it went down at Tanagra Air Force Base. The air show's organisers have cancelled the rest of the event. Singapore has announced incentives to encourage people to have more children. They include up to $55,000 in cash support. The measures are being implemented in response to a record low birth rate and rapidly ageing population. Patrick Falk looks at whether it could ease the city-state's demographic squeeze.
6: The next one.
7: For private maths teacher Mei Tan, pregnancy quickly became a career setback that nearly cost her family its financial stability.
8: When I

0: also not so easy to find a good, stable job right now.
1: We are taking a fresh look at issues like the...
2: In his recent National Day rally address, Prime Minister Lawrence Wong unveiled a slew of sweeteners to address these concerns.
3: Now, the government has really pushed the boat out with cash support for parents, more housing incentives and more childcare leave that increases with the number of children, all part of an attempt to reverse a demographic trend that's becoming increasingly difficult to ignore.
2: Last year, Singapore's fertility rate hit a new record low, edging it closer towards South Korea's, the lowest in the world. And with one of the fastest ageing populations, the government is concerned there won't be enough people to support elderly Singaporeans in the future. But money is only part of the equation. May's experience shows how a financial setback can quickly become a family crisis. She did bounce back and has since built a tuition business. Her family has grown from 3 to 5.
4: Having a child actually gave me a lot of strength, to pick myself up.
2: For Singapore, the challenge may be providing families with enough of a safety net to make that confidence to start a family more widely shared. Patrick Falk, Al Jazeera, Singapore.
5: Beef prices in the United States are at record highs, putting even more pressure on families already struggling with inflation. The Trump administration says it wants to bring prices down, as Caitlin Meredith reports.
6: It's a staple of the American diet and consumed by 3/4 of Americans every week. But it's becoming increasingly out of reach. For ground beef, prices have quadrupled over the last 25 years, and steak is up 10% this year alone. For 30 years, Dean has helped run a farm-to-fork operation in Maryland, specialising in Angus beef.
7: Supply and demand. When you have low numbers, the prices go up, and when we have higher numbers, then the price goes down.
6: Fewer ranches, smaller herds, and a supply chain with little room for fallout from drought and disease. As a result, cattle numbers are at a 75-year low. The Trump administration has positioned the issue as a key priority in the lead-up to the midterms. The president has announced a temporary expansion of beef imports up to 300,000 metric tons over 90 days, starting this week.
8: It's coming from Argentina, it's coming from Brazil, it's coming from a couple of other places. We have our inspectors down, it's very clean, it's very good. And as soon as these people, their herds are increasing. The ranchers are building up their herds.
6: He says it'll be sold 25% below current market prices and face less tariffs to help cut costs for consumers. But critics say beef is a long game, and bringing prices down takes time.
9: Like everything else, it just keeps creeping, at a quicker pace, I'll give you that. And then it is, lots of hands touching it, and everybody has to, they just say, pennies on the pound. Everybody makes pennies on the pound. That's why I got to sell thousands of pounds of it.
6: Jamie's been in the industry for 45 years. For others like Dean, he argues cattle producers know best how to address the challenges they face.
7: So it bothers us when, the government tries to come in and fix things on a short-term basis, because the first thing that happens is an overreaction in the markets.
6: Imports can also undermine the incentive to rebuild America's cattle herd.
10: It's a core American sector fighting for survival and profitability, and this is a front line in the multi-billion dollar crisis. Ranchers are facing historic supply shortages, while over at the supermarket, things are only getting more expensive for consumers. Caitlin Meredith, Al Jazeera, Moncton, Maryland.
5: OK, you're up to date. The bottom line coming up next.

Hi, I'm Steve Clemens, and I have a question. The United States brokered a ceasefire in Gaza 1 year ago. So why are the Palestinians being pushed to a breaking point now? Let's get to the bottom line. When U.S. President Donald Trump brokered a deal between Hamas and Israel last October, it was meant to bring a structured process of reconstruction and peace to the 2 million people of Gaza. But since then, more than 1,300 people have been killed there by Israeli forces, and basic human needs like shelter, electricity, water, medical supplies are still super hard.

0: to come by. Israeli officials are still doubling down on their intention, and get this, to ethnically cleanse the Strip and to push the Palestinians out once and for all. Those aren't my words. They are the words of the incumbent cabinet ministers in the current Israeli government. And the Board of Peace, headed by Trump, hasn't made any headway on Israeli withdrawal from Gaza, nor the deployment of a multinational security force. In the West Bank, Israeli forces have set up more than 800 checkpoints, blocking movement, while Israeli settlers and soldiers attack Palestinian civilians in their towns on a daily basis. So what's the situation on the ground now, especially with the heavy restrictions on humanitarian groups? Today, we're talking with Athena Rayburn, the executive director of the Association of International Development Agencies, a network of more than 100 international non-governmental organizations based in Jerusalem. Athena, a lot of the world is focused on what's going on in Ukraine, Russia, what's happening in Iran, other conflict points. Gaza has, in my opinion, fallen off the front page for many. But I would like to give our readers and our watchers an understanding right now of what is happening in Gaza from your perspective at this point.
1: No, thanks so much. And I really agree that attention on Gaza has massively reduced, especially since the October 2025 ceasefire, which from the perspective of humanitarian agencies is odd because, yes, there has been some improvement. There's more food. We have a little better access. There is, you know, slightly better access to healthcare. But we are so far from anybody living in what we can describe as dignified or humane circumstances. We still have daily strikes. Just last week, UNICEF reported 4 children were killed in airstrikes, along with over $700,000, for example, of nutrition supplies that were completely destroyed. Maybe to give you a kind of example of some of the daily indignities that our colleagues and Palestinians in Gaza are having to deal with. One of my team members, for example, she has a young family member who has a hearing impairment. And this requires a hearing aid, which, first of all, the hearing aid is considered dual use. It also requires a battery, which are extremely expensive and difficult to find. So we have a situation where this young child is rationing the use of her hearing aid because she is so terrified of it breaking and not being able to find another one.
0: Athena,
1: that she is for the moment.
0: Our viewers may not know what dual use means. So could you unpack that as you're describing what's going on in terms of what's coming in and how this is being felt by real people? But unpack for us dual use.
1: Dual use is even for us as humanitarians difficult to unpack. So these are the series of items considered by the Israeli authorities. For them, the term is dual use, essentially meaning that they think it can be turned into some kind of weapon that may harm the IDF or Israeli citizens. The actual list of what is dual use has never been published. It's ever changing. It's not consistent. I can give you some recent examples on dual use items that have been rejected really in the last 6 weeks. So something that is dual use is tape, as in tape that we use to tape things, tarpaulins, tents, solar lights, assistive devices such as hearing aids, scalpels required for surgeons, shampoo. So maybe a good example of this is one of our member organizations was bringing in, trying to bring in children's clothing kits. These were rejected as dual use because they contained sunscreen. So sunscreen for children is not allowed into Gaza. It is too dangerous for them to have SPF protection. And this is in addition to other things such as engine oil and fuel, which are basic requirements just to keep a humanitarian response moving.
0: How many trucks are getting in now? After all that time, these many years that have been involved, to give us a relative sense of the volume that is getting in for humanitarian purposes and, you know, food support, et cetera.
1: So we don't have the exact number. It is certainly at this point several hundred trucks per week, at least of humanitarian supplies. There is also some commercial access now, which was something that we were calling for a very, very long time. But the number of trucks doesn't really speak to our ability to reach the populations. It's also when you have these regulations around restricted items like dual use, we're really not able to bring in all of the things that we need, for example. So if you're talking about volumes of assistance, there is far more food getting in now than there has been, you know, prior to October 2025. But if you're looking at, for example,

0: basic medical equipment and medications, supplies for hospitals, we are absolutely nowhere near the volume that is required to meet the immense needs. So while we're not necessarily seeing the same volume of people that are facing acute and severe malnutrition, we are dealing with a population, for example, that's resilience has been so tested. This is the population that most people have been displaced multiple times. They don't have those same coping strategies or physical health in order to sort of withstand continuous shocks. So we can talk about trucks, but it doesn't necessarily correspond to are people getting what they need.
1: So I understand that. But now that you're kind of in the middle of this and you're working with so many aid organizations from where you are in Jerusalem, trying to sort of look at changing the vector of life opportunities for those in Gaza, what do you think the Israeli both tactical objectives are and why this is happening and the overall strategic objective from Israel's point of view right now?
0: I think that we have had some very clear statements from this Israeli government that there is no intention to allow the creation of a Palestinian state. And this is what we're seeing in the conditions in Gaza, the restrictions, the fact that we have not been able to do any reconstruction or critical infrastructure repair. We are keeping the population's head above water, but barely. And then we look at what's happening in the West Bank, for example, with the tenders published, so the housing units in the E1 area, which would essentially split East Jerusalem from Ramallah. These are extremely consistent moves made to ensure there cannot be anything resembling a two-state solution. And for Gaza, it is hard to imagine any scenario where the population is going to be allowed to do anything but survive. Just talking to my team yesterday, the phrase she uses, we're being permitted survival for now.
1: You recently spoke and you testified to what you've been seeing in Palestine. Do you find any sincere interest, any conviction, any strategists trying to change the game? Or are you presenting these findings and seeing the world's other powers that you're informing turn away?
0: When we inform, and I will say there's a difference to 2 years ago when we were having these conversations, I would go into a meeting with different diplomats and I would present them with the facts on the humanitarian situation, the number of trucks, and they would come back to me and they'd say, okay, well, this is what we're hearing from the Israeli authorities and this directly contradicts what you're saying. That is not the narrative I have anymore. It does seem that there is a widespread shift and understanding of the fact that we have been telling the truth for 3 years. The situation is catastrophic and untenable. What is still lacking is political will. We have seen a catastrophic failure of our global system to protect some of the most vulnerable populations. And it's not just the population in Gaza where we see this impunity unfold. We recently had, for example, the killings last in 2024 of the World Central Kitchen staff, which included citizens from the UK and Australia. And all we are able to muster, even when it's citizens of our own countries, is statements of condemnation that come with no action. And this is the continued dynamic and pattern that we're seeing even now.
1: Does it take people dying who are trying to be part of the aid equation for Palestinians to continue the awareness and the attention of this?
0: Unfortunately, at this point, that doesn't even get cut through or change anything. We had last year, right after the ceasefire broke, the killing of an UN international staff. And even this did not change the dial. And this is in addition to, you know, over 400 humanitarian workers who have been killed in Gaza since October 7th. And most of them are, 99% of them are Palestinian. So even when we are seeing the deaths of aid workers that are there to help, this is not enough to do something to demand greater, at least, safety and guarantees or even any kind of consequences for what is unfolding. There is truly no other context in the world where humanitarian aid workers are as unsafe as they have been in Gaza.
1: You know, over the last year, every once in a while, we see an alert that peace has yet again been achieved or a deal with Hamas for disarming has been achieved. What is your sense of these pronouncements from the United States? What is the Board of Peace achieving or not from your perspective?
0: I think we hear a lot, for example, about the U.S.'s, let's say, extraordinary influence over the state of Israel. And you brought up Trump's 20-point peace plan. This was supposed to include a scale-up of aid, critical infrastructure

0: prepare disarmament. Notably, we had Hamas agree to a disarmament plan last week, and then Israel rejected it. So as far as we can see from the ground, this extraordinary influence that the US is supposed to exercise over Israel, where is it? And with the Board of Peace, it's very, very difficult to see the actual change that the Board of Peace has made on the ground. The reason that there has been a somewhat but reduced scale up since October 2025 is because the Israeli government decided they would allow an increased amount of aid. This has nothing to do with the Board of Peace. And this is also why, as humanitarians, we're saying fundamentally nothing has changed, because as long as the state of Israel is controlling all access into Gaza and also the West Bank, we're not going to see a significant change in the situation.
1: What is your sense of where the people of Israel are? We talk about the state of Israel. I have lots of comments from incumbent government ministers about depopulating the state, or various ministers who've talked about Palestinians in pretty horrible terms, calling them animals and others. Admittedly, not only in Gaza, but in the West Bank and the southern Lebanon, talking about the strategies to sort of wreck homes and depopulate. So that's been part of the picture for a while. I'm interested, as you're in Israel and talking with lots of others there, how are you sensing the Israeli people's comfort with some of the things that you're sharing?
0: I think with many places, it really depends on who you speak to. And as humanitarian actors, I can say that I have worked and do work with a number of incredible Israeli organizations, Israeli activists, Israeli humanitarian workers who have spent the last 3 years trying to communicate to their public and also to their government that what is happening is unacceptable. It is not part of their identity. But I mean, for us, it's one of the things that we also see, especially those working with us, the arguments they make and they understand is that there can be no security when we are seeing this level of kinetic activity and conflict. So as far as the Israeli public goes, I can speak to the incredibly motivated and doing incredibly hard work that within their own communities often is not supported, but that does exist and we do work with them closely.
1: Tell us about the status of UNRWA. What has the decimation of UNRWA yielded?
0: There has been a huge impact on the ground, and it's not just the restrictions on UNRWA following the Knesset legislation, but also funding cuts as a result of what happened inside Israel that have really decimated the level of health and education services in particular that UNRWA has been able to provide. Adding to this is the simultaneous deregistering of international NGOs. So many of us have been working with UNRWA for decades. We are implementing partners of them. So when UNRWA was restricted, many of our member organizations are working to pick up the slack and then find themselves also facing those similar restrictions. And especially in Gaza, we're really getting to the point where we are running out of operational actors who can do the delivery on the ground. And the ones that are not necessarily facing these same restrictions, the caseload that they're having to pick up is so far beyond that capacity. So it just continues to degrade and deteriorate the entire situation.
1: When I look at the broader neighborhood, the Arab neighborhood, Jordan and Egypt, the Gulf countries broadly, Saudi Arabia, these are nations, when you think about each one of them, are not weak. Jordan has leverage. Egypt has leverage. Saudis have leverage. Why are they not, from your perspective, applying that leverage in a more high traction way to the agenda you're laying out?
0: Honestly, it's a question that we ask ourselves a lot. We do a lot of engagements work with the Qataris and the Egyptians very closely. A number of them are running field hospitals, for example, inside Gaza and really supporting with the shelter response. I think, though, when we have this dynamic with the Israeli government in the position that it is in, with the Trump administration, do we have any states that genuinely have leverage? And then the second question is, are they willing to exercise that leverage on behalf of Palestinians in Gaza? And I think that this is something that for decades has been the case. The perception is that there is no strategic or sort of self-interest in supporting Palestinians in Gaza. And this is why we see this continued pattern of abandonment and cycles of violence, really with no regional or global member states stepping in to say, this is unacceptable. We have all agreed on a two-state solution. We have agreed on Palestinians' inalienable right to self-determination. What do we need to do to make this happen? And

0: Instead, what we see is repeated cycles of death and destruction.
1: What is your perspective on what's happening on the ground? Is on the ground the de facto annexation, the de facto occupation?
0: Yes. I can give a longer answer to that, but when we are seeing Israeli military forces on the ground expanding this yellow ceasefire line further westward, when we are seeing the tenders published for the E1 settlement, we've had over 1,000 Palestinians killed in the West Bank since October 7th, increasing settler violence. We've all seen the videos where you see the IDF meters away from Palestinians being beaten and subject to harassment. This is exactly what is happening, and from the ground it is very difficult to interpret or see any other kind of reality.
1: So in this report, the question of Palestine, one of the things that respondents, the first line of the report is Gaza's humanitarian situation is at an absolute breaking point ahead of winter. I want my audience to understand what you feel breaking point means, because that's a word that gets tossed around a lot.
0: It's really challenging also to define breaking point, because as humanitarians, we're always working in unideal scenarios, and it is our nature to bootstrap solutions together. So we have been at breaking point multiple times, but what is happening is we have to continually lower the standards or lower what we are able to provide to keep people above water. So we have actually been at breaking point and broken for, I would say, at least 18 months, and just struggling on, because there is no other option. We have to continue trying to provide what we can. But, you know, looking at the health system, for example, all of the hospitals, the ones that are still vaguely functioning, are operating on generators, not hooked up to electricity, generators that have gone so far beyond their regular life cycle. They are breaking down, which has direct impacts. They are also relying on engine oil, which we can't bring in. We are having to cannibalize other generators to repair the ones that are still working. It is already broken, and we are continue to struggle on because there is no other option for us.
1: On this show, Athena, we rarely, I don't think I can think of any show we've ever done that I would call a rah-rah show, isn't everything going so well? And one of the questions I often ask my guests is, who is the villain in the story? Who are the people in black hats that we should be aware of? But I want to ask you a different question. And that is, I want to know, and I want our audience to know, who some of the heroes are out there that may not be getting recognition, may not even be winning, but are at real risk, who are putting themselves on the line. I want to put some human face on the organizations and people, but who are some of the heroes out there you think that are trying desperately to make a difference?
0: So our Palestinian staff, I think that people maybe don't realize that all of the staff that we employ, who are doctors going out in their community, providing mental health support, education, recovering bodies from the rubble, these are their friends and family. They have lived through this themselves for the last 3 years, and still they wake up every day to go and serve their communities in whatever way is possible. I had a staff the other day, she spent pretty much the whole day just trying to find a toy or something, or even a whiteboard and a pen, so that they could play a game with the children in their community, just to distract them from the fact that they are living in tents, they have no homes, there is still gunfire, shelling, and airstrikes. And I think, you know, very often, especially when it comes to humanitarian assistance, we think of foreigners flying in and providing this heroic support, but it's not the reality. We are completely reliant, and the work that our Palestinian staff is able to do is nothing short of astonishing.
1: I'd like to know what your sense is of Palestinian views on Hamas. Do they see them, that their agendas united, or are Palestinians irritated that they're not looked at distinctly from Hamas?
0: I wouldn't want to speak on behalf of the Palestinian people, and it's a very split across the whole of Gaza and also the West Bank, the perceptions on what has happened. Honestly, the focus when we speak to the Palestinians that work there are in the communities that we either serve or are working for, the situation inside Gaza especially is so abhorrent. No one is focusing even on the sort of daily reality of who is doing what and what is happening, where has this led to. Everyone's lives are so consumed by, how do I get clean water today? How do I make sure that my kids are fed? How do I give them 5 minutes of normalcy? That the focus is on, And there is a huge amount of faith, actually, I would say, also in the Trump peace plan, which

0: maybe people would be surprising, but this was something that was offered, that was put on the table, that could lead to an end of this. And there is so much hope still in the possibility that this will work out, that this is where people are at. They want to see peace implemented. They want to see the actual reduction of violence. And they just need that to get done. And this is really, I would say, cut across all political affiliations or sort of other perspective of what's going on the ground in Gaza, especially.
1: You know, it's been reported, Athena, that Israel's defense minister, Israel Katz, has actually been having discussions with the U.S. government and is trying to push the U.S. government to approve the forceful expulsion and relocation of Palestinians out of Gaza. This has kind of come up many, many times. People said that this would be a humanitarian war crime. This would be, which, as if we haven't had enough already. But I'm interested if this were to actually occur. How do you see things unfolding from that moment and agreement? What, I hate to put it this way, but what lies after that? If, in fact, Katz and other Israeli government officials succeed in a forced relocation agreement?
0: So first off, I think it's extremely important to be clear that this would be forcible transfer and this would be a war crime. This is not up for debate. These are the facts of when you are talking about the forcible transfer of over 2 million people. What is, I think, quite terrifying when you look at, for example, we do surveys within Gaza. We ask people their intentions. If you were able to leave, would you? And there have been certain points in the last 2 years that we have done these surveys, and over 50% of the population have said, yes, they would leave, because why would they stay? But something that is almost more disturbing and I think really speaks to the trauma that the population has been put through is that the other half of the responses are, I'm not moving again. If I'm going to die here, I'm dying here. This is also what we heard last year when the Gaza City offensive was happening. We had so many of our staff and communities just refuse to leave because they had enough. And they said, where am I going to go? Wherever I go, I'm either going to be killed. I'm having my rights violated. There's no future. So when you ask, you know, if we do see this level of forcible transfer, I can't see any scenario where Palestinians are going to be in a better situation than they are now, maybe free of bombings, but what else will they be subject to? And I think that really this is almost something that is too horrific to contemplate. The fact that this is being openly stated by Israeli government officials as well is something that should engender a huge response from member states. And instead, we have this rhetoric and there is no response in exchange for it.
1: Well, Athena Rayburn, Executive Director of the Association of International Development Agencies, I want to thank you for your candor. Thank you so much for joining us today.
0: Thank you.
1: So what's the bottom line? After decades and decades of false hope, of starts and stops, of grand plans, of Nobel Prizes awarded for intent and not results, the mutual insecurity of both Israelis and Palestinians has led to a very strange situation. Today, one side with a focused strategy has beaten out, thus far, any idea that could deliver on a just future for Palestinians. That side is led by Israeli Prime Minister Benjamin Netanyahu and his fellow Israeli politicians. They want the land. They want the Palestinians gone. They want Israel to be an unrivaled nuclear superpower in the broader MENA region. Trump wants to develop resorts or to engage in feel-good diplomacy that doesn't work. Now the notion of a two-state solution has been destroyed. Without a new vision that can deliver, the nightmare that we see each day on our screens will simply continue, or sadly, simply get worse. And that's the bottom line.
2: I want people to look closer at the ugly side of history. I point my camera where others prefer not to look.
3: I write about what it means to be American and about the ordinary people who get caught up in U.S. wars.
4: Filmmaker Raoul Peck and author Viet Thanh Nguyen on the power of political art.
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6: Perception is validation. We believe what we see. But in one lifetime, we cannot see

0: everything. We rely on the experiences of others and the legacies of previous generations. Without testimony, we would know very little. Witness. Documentaries that open your eyes on Al Jazeera.
1: Among the crowds boarding trains out of Beijing for summer break, this group of children is off for an experience of mind-expanding proportions. They're headed to the eastern city of Hangzhou, home to the so-called Six Little Dragons, the high-tech companies driving China's push to be at the forefront of the AI revolution.
2: This is so cool. We've learned a lot of fascinating stuff about AI.
3: A government goal to make AI an essential part of the school's syllabus by 2030 has increased demand for these courses.
4: Our focus is to inspire children, to help them develop a positive relationship between humanity and artificial intelligence.
1: Hopefully, to embrace a world yet to be imagined, that they will likely need to send their children on the summer camps of the future to understand fully.

0: Hello, I'm Rob Matheson. This is Al Jazeera live from Doha. The top stories this hour. U.S. envoy Steve Witkoff and Jared Kushner meet Russia's president with a new push to end the war with Ukraine. The U.S. military says it's attacked three Iranian oil tankers after its warships were targeted with missiles. Nepalese rescuers find two people alive 10 days after the flash flood that killed more than 1,300 people.
1: We're not being protected. I'm hoping Mike Huckabee sees this, listens to our stories, and really makes some change for us.
0: Palestinian Americans tell the U.S. ambassador to Israel what it's like to live with escalating Israeli settler attacks in the occupied West Bank. And a seaweed plague ruins beachfronts and livelihoods along the Caribbean. Some solutions are on the horizon. After months of deadlock and escalating violence, peace talks in the Ukraine war could be seeing a revival. At the Kremlin, President Vladimir Putin sat down with U.S. mediators Steve Witkoff and Jared Kushner to discuss a potential resolution. They'll be heading to Kyiv on Sunday. Dmitry Medvedenko reports.
2: The Kremlin's Red Room. Vladimir Putin hosting U.S. envoys Steve Witkoff and Jared Kushner in Moscow in a bid to revive peace talks with Ukraine. But in opening remarks, an unusual note of concern from the Russian president.
3: The situation we will be exploring today is, of course, not an easy one. Before we begin, I would like to convey my gratitude to U.S. President Trump. He understands that he's getting himself into a complex situation. Yet he doesn't stop in his attempts to play a part in resolving the Russian-Ukrainian conflict.
2: Steve Witkoff responded with a lighter note.
4: We were all talking about when we retire, we'll have all these incredible stories and incredible memories, and yours will be right at the top of it all.
2: Earlier, Russia and Ukraine agreed to halt strikes on each other's capitals for 3 days to ensure the safety of the U.S. mediators.
4: I want to thank you for endorsing the no-shoot policy in Kyiv and in Moscow for these 3 days that allowed us to be able to come here in a safe manner.
2: But while the talks were happening, strikes continued elsewhere. Russia struck Zaporizhia and Ukraine hit Belgorod. Still, the talks in Moscow are seen as progress. This was just the first leg of the U.S. envoy's tour. Kushner and Witkoff are heading to Kyiv on Sunday for the first time. It comes after 6 months of stalled diplomacy and escalating strikes between Ukraine and Russia. And as Washington's been focused on the war in Iran, the conflict in Ukraine has continued to exact a heavy toll. Rising deaths, ailing economies, damaged infrastructure, an upcoming election

0: Russia and growing calls for one in Ukraine, all this could increase pressure on both sides to look for ways to end the war. Dmitry Medvedenko, Al Jazeera.
1: Yulia Shapovalova is joining us live now from Moscow. Yulia, Vladimir Putin also told Steve Witkoff and Jared Kushner it was convenient for Russia to work with them. And, of course, we do have this limited halt in airstrikes on both sides. How much hope is there of any movement from Russia in these talks?
2: Yes.
3: Yeah, obviously Russia is pretty hopeful that these negotiations will bring some fruit. Basically, the meeting in the Kremlin lasted about 3 hours, and now we're waiting for any official comment from the participants. We understand that the U.S. envoys are leaving Moscow right now, and on Sunday, as we just heard, they are expected in Kyiv. This ongoing trip to both capitals is aimed at ending the war in Ukraine, and it was initially expected that the U.S. delegation was likely to include certain proposals, for instance, on territorial compromises, on potential security guarantees for Ukraine from the U.S. as well as from Europe, and some ideas for post-war reconstruction process. And prior to this Sunday visit of Witkoff and Kushner to Kyiv, as we just heard, the Kremlin announced a 72-hour pause on strikes targeting the Ukrainian capital, while Kyiv stated that it would similarly refrain from striking Moscow through Monday to ensure safety for the top U.S. negotiators in the Russian capital. So it is, of course, a big question whether Moscow is willing to compromise, as Russia continues to insist that all of its conditions must be met. Moscow demands that Ukraine not join NATO and hand over 4 Ukrainian regions to Russia, including territories not controlled by the Russian armed forces. Putin has many times said that fighting would stop only if Ukrainian troops completely leave those territories. Moscow insists on reducing the size of the Ukrainian army, something which Kyiv strongly rejects. And on the one hand, Vladimir Putin remains, he seems to be open to peace talks. But on the other hand, following all the Ukrainian escalating drone attacks deep inside Russia and targeting of major economic and logistic hubs here in Russia, Vladimir Putin has said that there are no negotiations with terrorists. So following Putin's previous meetings here in Moscow with Steve Witkoff and Jared Kushner, he has many times stated that there are no concessions on key issues. Putin is not going to make any concessions, any compromises, and all those major differences remain in place.
1: Yulia Shapovalova, they're talking to us from Moscow. Well, as Yulia was just mentioning, Jared Kushner and Steve Witkoff are going to be visiting Kyiv for the first time on Sunday. Audrey McAlpine reports from the Ukrainian capital.
4: President Zelensky said that he spoke with the U.S. envoys while they remain in Russia and ahead of this trip here to Ukraine tomorrow. This will be the first time that U.S. envoys Witkoff and Kushner have traveled to Ukraine. And it is also they're also the highest ranking members of the Trump administration to ever visit Ukraine throughout the war since the Trump administration took office this time around. So this is being viewed as it's quite a milestone here in Ukraine. But if anything, something that is more ceremonious than viewed as something that's going to lead to any real concrete results. Of course, we still have to wait for the outcome of these meetings. But there's here in Ukraine, it's a see and believe, which is a lot of people like to put forward this idea that a lot of foreign diplomats need to come here to fully understand the scope of the war. So this is very important to Ukrainian officials to have these representatives from the U.S. here tomorrow. Now, in terms of troop numbers, this is something that since the 20-point peace plan was introduced really last November, that Ukraine has showed some leeway on in terms of reducing those numbers during peacetime. Of course, when it comes to territorial issues, this has become a hard red line for Ukraine and really the main sticking point of these negotiations. So perhaps the United States is coming forward with some sort of solution to this particular point, but that'll be a hard sell here in Ukraine. But certainly the arrival of these envoys tomorrow is something that is that President Zelensky has been asking for several months now and was meant to happen over Independence Day. Now it's happening this weekend amidst escalating attacks, really, on Kyiv over the past 10 days.
1: Well, the U.S. military says it struck and destroyed three Iranian crude oil tankers. Central Command says the attacks were in response to Iran firing ballistic missiles towards U.S. warships. Video shows the tankers in flames. The strikes happened near Khor Island and the Gulf of Oman. CENTCOM says the vessels were part of Iran's so-called shadow fleet, trying to bypass sanctions. The U.S. military also said it was able to successfully evade what it calls unprovoked Iranian attacks earlier. And Iran's foreign ministry has said in a statement that it strongly condemns the U.S. act of aggression in attacking Iranian commercial vessels. The U.S. regime and its partners will bear responsibility for the consequences arising from the continuation of U.S. acts of aggression and intervention in the region. The Iranian Revolutionary Guard also say they responded by targeting three oil tankers in the Strait of Hormuz, as well as three vessels affiliated with the U.S. There's been no independent confirmation of that. Manuel Rapallo has more from Washington, D.C.
2: Saturday marked another significant escalation between Washington and Tehran, this time involving direct targeting of U.S. warships by Iran and a response by U.S. Military forces targeting Iran's oil infrastructure. In the hours following that incident, we did hear from U.S. Secretary of Defense Pete Hegseth, who took to social media to say the following. He said, quote, "It's simple. If Iran shoots at U.S. ships, we will destroy and sink their oil tankers. All they have to do is not shoot at the U.S. Navy." Now, according to U.S. Central Command, the IRGC launched multiple ballistic missiles at two U.S. warships. This includes an aircraft carrier as well as a guided missile destroyer. The Central Command also says that these two U.S. ships were able to evade those attacks and that no U.S. personnel were harmed. Central Command also confirmed that the response by the United States involved the U.S. targeting three Iranian vessels. Two of those vessels were disabled, while the third was completely destroyed, according to CENTCOM. And this is after the crew of that vessel was ordered to abandon ship. There's also here, when we're talking about the wording, the language being used, which is more measured than it had been months ago at the height of this conflict. This is from Admiral Brad Cooper, the commander of U.S. CENTCOM. He says, quote, "Washington intends to impose an economic cost on the IRGC while defending American forces." Now, obviously, any sort of escalation is a cause for concern. It makes it very difficult to see exactly what it's going to take to bring the United States and Iran back to the negotiating table. And at the moment, the immediate question here is whether or not what happened on Saturday, that incident, is going to remain a contained back and forth between these two countries, or if this is signaling that this could be the start of a new cycle of military escalation. Manuel Rapallo, Al Jazeera, Washington.
1: Well, Richard Weiss is a senior fellow at NATO Defense College. He's joining us now from Washington, D.C. Thanks very much indeed for being with us. Let's pick up on what Manuel was just referring to just a moment ago. What do you think? Is this an escalation? Is this a continuation of the process that we've seen? Or is Iran just taking advantage of the fact that the U.S. attention seems to be moving away from them and moving towards Ukraine and Russia?
5: Well, I think it's more the former considerations. That is, we've reached this stalemated process whereby we have periods of ceasefire, periods of limited military exchanges, more intense, less intense. What we've seen is certainly within the bounds of what we had for the past weeks. That is, the Iranians attempted to shoot at U.S. warships. The U.S. sank some Iranian oil vessels, and the Iranians are retaliating against easier targets than the U.S. military forces, that is, commercial ships in the Gulf, and perhaps at some point more attacks on their Arab neighbors.
1: It's being reported in the U.S. media, U.S. Secretary of Defense Pete Hegseth has extended U.S. military deployments in the region until next year, ostensibly to support the economic blockade. It's also reported, interesting, that some of the commanders have opposed that decision. Having said that, does this give us an indication that the U.S. is now regarding this, that they are in this for the long haul, that they are not anticipating any sort of resolution to the situation in Iran anytime soon?
5: Yes, I think that was implicit in the focus on an economic blockade. And if you're going to need to maintain some kind of barrier to ships entering or leaving Iranian ports and providing some protection to the commercial vessels seeking to transit through the straits, then you need to keep Navy deployments there indefinitely. I think that's a realistic assessment. It's always easier to end to cancel this approach, that is, revise the plans. It's easier to then move the ships away than it would be to bring them. I think the Defense Department is being prudent in anticipating that they need to keep the forces there for a while. That said, I understand why the commanders and elsewhere, perhaps Europe, Pacific, and North America want to point out that forces in the Middle East may not be available for contingencies in their regions.
1: Mm. Now, the fighting, of course, has been polling badly for the Trump administration. To what extent do you think that built into the Iran's response to what is going on in the region is an element of trying to keep the U.S. engaged in the conflict in the run-up to the midterm elections?
5: That's possible. We know that the Iranians have been trying to influence the U.S. elections since 1979. They took care after not to release the U.S. hostages they seized until after Jimmy Carter left office. In fact, the day Jimmy Carter left office, because they wanted to embarrass him. I would think that they would want to try and hurt the Republicans and President Trump in the upcoming elections. And perhaps that's a reason why they're not been making any major concessions to end the blockade and seem to be comfortable escalating periodically. In fact, this may be the pattern we're going to see for 2 years beyond that, and they'll just simply wait out Trump and then see who replaces him.
1: And to some extent, does that, to bring us back to my original question, to some extent, does that play into the fact that the U.S. is now changing its focus, or choosing this moment to change its focus to Ukraine and Russia, because it is regarding that it is the Iran situation is not going to be solved anytime soon?
5: Right. I think the way I would phrase it is the Iran conflict has stabilized within certain bounds. The U.S. isn't going to mobilize a million troops to invade Iran. It's not going to simply withdraw from the region and let Iran control the Gulf. So this force and conflict is going to be around for a while. And meanwhile, there are other areas in the world that the president wants to focus on, and Ukraine is one he's come back to again and again.
1: Mm. We appreciate you taking the time to break that down for us. Richard Weiss, Senior Fellow at NATO Defense College. So thank you very much indeed. Two more people have been found alive in Nepal. They were trapped under mud and debris for 10 days after catastrophic flash floods. On Friday, another two workers were pulled to safety from a tunnel at a separate site. Tony Chang reports from Sayapur Basi in Nepal.
6: Nepalese army search and rescue crews emerged with another survivor from the tunnels of the Trishuli 1 hydroelectric plant. Weak but conscious, the man's able to tell them he's a Chinese national, before being helped onto a helicopter and airlifted to safety. Further south in Nuwakot, police raced to free a woman from the fourth floor of her partially submerged house. 64-year-old Chandika Shrestha pulled from her home and taken to Kathmandu for treatment. In the valley close to the town of Siaprabesi, helicopters flying in search and rescue teams. This was the Chilime hydroelectric station, Nepal's first. On a tiny strip of dirt, they land at the entrance to a tunnel. Inside, they think three people could be alive. The town itself has completely disappeared. The flood swept through with such ferocity, there aren't any structures left.
7: As the water came racing down the valley, particularly in these very narrow areas, it picked up speed and debris. And here, you can see that the watermark it left behind is 50 meters above where it should be.
6: Another helicopter drops off personnel

0: their gear. The team has pulled out. After getting 200 meters down the tunnel, they encountered boulders so large they need to airlift in heavy equipment. But despite the obstacles, they think there's still a chance.
1: You found two people yesterday, you found one person today. Yeah. So you're not giving up hope?
2: Yeah, we're not giving our hope.
3: We're really positive that we will find the person who is in Chile.
0: The weather's closing in. Clouds and rain make flying dangerous. But while they still have hope, it's a risk they're prepared to take. Tony Cheng, Al Jazeera, Siprabesi, Nepal.
4: Nepal's government says the severe flooding is not only a humanitarian crisis, but an economic one. Hydropower plants, roads, bridges and entire villages have been damaged or destroyed. And with thousands of people, many of them breadwinners, still missing, the economic toll is still rising. Nicholas Hack reports from Kathmandu.
5: Chiranjit Kirki is caught between hope and despair.
6: Big mother and sister. Cousin.
5: He says his aunt and cousin were on a pilgrimage and waiting to cross the Nepal-China border when what people here call a Himalayan tsunami swept through. For Chiranjit, this isn't simply a natural disaster.
6: Due to global warming, it all occurred. So all of us will be responsible for that. Global climate does not occur like that easily, right? So we human beings do that stops that harm the climate, and that results into global warming. So we are responsible.
5: Neighboring China and international lenders saw the potential in the waters gushing through the Himalayas and harnessed its power. 12 of the hydroelectric plants in the Trishuli Basin are now severely damaged. And beyond the power stations, tens of thousands of families need new homes. The scale of the destruction is staggering.
7: We are on the front line.
5: Akriti Dotel, a climate activist, says the countries and institutions that helped fuel the development of the Himalayas must help pay for what has been lost.
7: We don't need grants, loans and aids. We need compensation. We need reparations for this kind of issue. Like, we are facing this kind of impact and we are actually the victim. So I think it's time for raising the voice.
5: The United States has pledged $3.5 million in emergency assistance. The United Nations is appealing for nearly $50 million. With losses running into the billions of dollars, critics say it's nowhere near enough. A landslide surged down a mountain in Darchula, several hundred kilometers downstream from the Trishuli disaster. Not on the same scale, but severe enough to block a river, force people from their homes, and send another wave of fear through communities here. And so, for the families still waiting, these are the faces of people lost in a disaster they say was made worse by decisions taken far beyond these mountains. Nicholas Hawk, Al Jazeera, Kathmandu.
4: The U.S. ambassador to Israel, Mike Huckabee, has visited a village in the occupied West Bank that's been the target of Israeli settler attacks. Around 80% of the people who live there are Palestinian Americans, and they shared their experience of settler violence and rising intimidation. Huckabee was challenged on his claim that only a small minority of settlers is responsible. Neda Ibrahim reports from the village of Tormoseh.
8: From this rooftop, Mike Huckabee got a glimpse of what Palestinians say they face every day. As the U.S. ambassador met residents of Tormoseh, Israeli settlers drove past below. For Samir Hamza, it was no coincidence.
9: It was a sign of challenge. It is good for the ambassador to see how they are blackmailing and provoking us. He saw it with his own eyes, and hopefully that will help.
8: For Palestinians here, illegal Israeli settlements are never far away. Neither, they say, is the threat of settler violence, often carried out under the protection of the Israeli army. Around 80% of the people who live here are Palestinian Americans. Hadil Jabara brought her two children, Dima and Abdullah, to the visit. Their father, Omar, was killed by Israeli army fire during an Israeli settler attack on the village in 2023. Hadil says she wanted to feel heard and that the story of hers and her children matters.
10: We're actually traumatized, both me and my kids. Every time settlers attack, we get really scared and we stay home. And even if my kids are not home, I rush to bring them home. And I always wonder, what if one of these days settlers

0: do attack and my kids are at school.
1: Huckabee said people spoke from the heart, and he understood that they're not even safe in their own homes.
2: There are limitations in what a U.S. embassy can do in another country. We cannot investigate. We don't have that power or authority. We cannot adjudicate. We don't have that power or authority. But we can influence, and we can call attention.
1: Huckabee has described some of those carrying out attacks as terrorists. Unusually strong language from an ambassador who has long supported illegal Israeli settlements. But he insists they represent only a tiny minority of the settler population. We challenged that framing.
3: There should be some questions being asked by the Americans about the impunity that these settlers enjoy. These attacks have been going on for decades, and we don't see, bar from few incidents, this settlers being held accountable. How are you going to enforce that or ask for that to be enforced by the Israeli government? Because I can assure you, it's not a tiny minority. It's happening everywhere across the occupied.
2: But I think if you look at 500,000 people, it is a small minority. If you have different numbers, I would love to see them.
3: It is 700,000, according to human rights organizations, and they live on occupied territory under international law.
2: Under Area C, it is legal for Israelis to build there according to Oslo.
1: These Palestinian Americans who hosted Huckabee want to know whether the ambassador's attention will bring greater protection or whether the violence they brought him here to see will only escalate. Nida Ibrahim, Al Jazeera, Turmus Aya, Palestine.
4: In Gaza City, civil defense teams have recovered 55 bodies from the rubble of a building destroyed in Israeli strikes nearly 2 years ago. Dozens of Palestinians had taken shelter in the building in the Zeitun district in 2024. A joint funeral is expected to be held next weekend. The operations supervisor says the recovery of bodies in Gaza is being hampered by a lack of heavy equipment. Sportswear giant Adidas is facing online criticism, and it's because a former Israeli soldier has appeared in a local campaign promoting the company's single shoe service for amputees. Shalev Biton lost his left leg after being wounded during the 2021 Israel-Gaza conflict. Critics have questioned the Adidas decision to use Biton in the campaign. The World Health Organization estimates more than 5,000 traumatic limb amputations took place in Gaza since October 2023. Gaza is also home to the highest number of child amputees per capita worldwide. Stephanie Westbrook is a sports boycott campaigns coordinator for PACBI. It's a former founding member of the Boycott, Divest and Sanctions movement. And she says the Adidas campaign is an affront to Palestinians.
5: No one should be surprised, including Adidas, about the immediate outrage over this, the spontaneous boycott calls, because here we have an Adidas campaign, as you said, featuring an Israeli soldier, a former soldier, whose whole identity is centered around his being a soldier, who lost his leg, as you said, in 2021, participating in one of the repeated Israeli assaults on Gaza. Serving in an army of a state that is currently committing genocide, that is carrying out an illegal military occupation of the Palestinian territory, and that has been imposing a decades-long apartheid rule over Palestinians. And so, as if that weren't bad enough, we couple that with the fact that, you know, with Israel's ongoing genocide in Gaza, Gaza now has the highest number of child amputees per capita anywhere in the world, where Israel has decimated the health sector. So there's a severe lack of care, rehabilitation services. It's medieval siege preventing prosthetics from even entering Gaza, creating this purely man-made shortage. And so so the boycott Adidas hashtag took off on social media. And this isn't just Adidas being tone deaf or insensitive. It is an absolute affront to the Palestinians who have lost their loved ones, killed by Israel, who've lost limbs to Israel. And it is dangerous. It is precisely this sort of normalization of Israel's crimes against Palestinians that allow it to continue to commit them against Palestinians with impunity.
4: Still ahead on Al Jazeera, Nepal says it'll need billions of dollars to recover from the devastating flash flood. We're going to look at who should bear the cost. Plus,
6: with elections looming in three eastern German

0: stomachs as they wait for information.
1: The volcano has been erupting consistently since December. And as you can see now, it's erupting again. You can see the thick gray smoke coming from the volcano, and we can also hear this steady, loud grumbling.

0: You're watching Al Jazeera. Reminder of our top stories this hour. The U.S. military says it struck and destroyed three Iranian crude oil tankers near Khark Island and the Gulf of Oman. Central Command says the attacks were in response to Iran firing missiles towards U.S. warships. Russia and Ukraine say they will not attack each other's capitals for 3 days. That's as President Putin is hosting U.S. Envoy Steve Witkoff and Jared Kushner at the Kremlin in the latest diplomatic push to end the war. The pair will then head to Kyiv on Sunday. And two more people have been found alive in tunnels at a hydroelectric plant in Nepal 10 days after the catastrophic flash flood. Hundreds of tunnel workers are still missing. Nepalese authorities estimate that rebuilding in flood-hit regions could cost up to $5 billion. Roads and bridges and infrastructure have been swept away and entire villages are buried. The foreign minister blames rising temperatures for the disaster. Julie Dagger takes a look.
1: The true scale of the disaster in Nepal is still unfolding. But who will pay for the damage? Now, nearly all of Nepal's electricity is generated from hydropower from more than 200 facilities. At least 12 of them are located here along two river banks, and they were damaged in the floods. And what this means is that it's wiped out more than 10% of the country's electricity generation capacity. And this doesn't just affect domestic output, because Nepal exports electricity worth nearly $200 million every single year. Now, it's these glaciers that provide Nepal that hydropower advantage, but they're becoming a growing liability. And that's because high-altitude regions in the Himalayas are warming 50% faster than the global average. And this is where the problem with determining who's responsible starts. Now, if we take a look at this graph, Nepal accounts for only 0.1% of global greenhouse gas emissions. But despite its tiny carbon footprint, it's one of the countries paying a disproportionately devastating cost. Now, if we continue to look, China, the US and India are the biggest emitters. And Nepalese authorities say tackling climate change should be a global responsibility. Now, the cost of rebuilding and recovery in Nepal could reach up to $5 billion. And to put that into perspective, it's nearly a tenth of the country's GDP.
0: Manjit Dhakal is the lead advisor of the United Nations' Least Developed Countries Group on Climate Change, and he's calling on the world to take on more responsibility.
2: This has been a really a very difficult context for many of the vulnerable countries, where the countries are forced to diverse their immediate needs that are allocated for health or education or development. So when we look at the broader picture, there are many cases where vulnerable countries are paying their own cost. And this is where the context comes in terms of the climate-related disaster, which is not caused because of what Nepal has done in the past or in current form. So that's where the global community has a bigger responsibility to come in. The preliminary discussion that we had with many of the stakeholders within the fund has shared a very positive response. There is a huge sympathy in terms of what has happened in Nepal and the scale of this disaster. I do understand this is now also the time to translate those sympathy in terms of action. We do understand the fund itself does not have the huge amount of resources. It's still struggling. But any symbolic amount that can be dispersed through that rapid disbursement modality would help to initiate this process. And I think this is obviously an unfortunate situation, but this could be an inspiring lesson for the fund to justify what it was established for.
0: The UK government's condemned an anti-immigration protest by masked men in the port of Dover, saying it

0: went well beyond peaceful protest. Police in Dover say the group disrupted traffic and port operations. The town has seen similar protests targeting migrants travelling from France to the UK on small boats. Britain has recorded a 40% drop in people crossing the Channel this year compared with 2025. Three eastern German states are heading to the polls Sunday, and the far right is predicted to make major gains. The Alternative for Germany, or AfD, is leading in two of the states. On average, the party is twice as popular in the former East Germany as it is in the West, and it could win enough votes to govern in Saxony-Anhalt. Our correspondent Dominic Kane is in the state capital Magdeburg with more.
1: It's a blustery day here in Magdeburg, in the city's central square, the Cathedral Square. I'm at what's called a democracy festival, where we've been hearing from all sorts of different people, different political persuasions, apart from one party. Which one? Well, it's the Alternative for Germany party, the AfD. There are perhaps 3,000-4,000 people in this central square, but that is rather dwarfed by the number of people who polls suggest will on Sunday cast their ballot for the AfD. It might be as many as 600,000, perhaps 700,000 people, many of whom, as East Germans, feel really disaffected with main society, with the reunification this country has lived with since 1990, as I've been finding out.
2: East Germans once voted to topple a far-left government. Now surveys suggest many of them will elect the far right. In Magdeburg, I met people who believe Germany has let them down since 1990, when the East joined the West.
3: I was too young to remember the old East Germany, but my mother told me not everything back then was bad. I wish we could go back to those times.
2: Nearly four decades since reunification, some divisions still persist. Figures suggest the average East German is older, less healthy, less wealthy, and more likely to be unemployed than their West German fellow citizen. Infrastructure is also less developed. Most of the autobahns in the East have just two lanes on either side. In the West, they're mainly three or four lanes. It's a similar issue with the high-speed rail network. The trains travel much faster and more frequently in the West.
1: Reunified Germany has worked hard to remove almost all the physical reminders of the previous partition. Much of the Berlin Wall is now museum piece or mere memory. But there are some elements of the old East which have been preserved, perhaps as a warning from history.
2: Places like the Gefängnis Hohenschönhausen. This was a prison for dissidents of the communist regime. People like Christian König, whose only crime was to want to go to the West.
4: There was always the fear, what happens now? That was the purest hell for me, because you have no way to withdraw. You quickly realize that your interrogator doesn't just want to force you to confess, he wants to break you.
2: Christian was one of many who opposed the East German state, but millions did not. Instead, they adapted to a life in which there was a job for everyone, but no one was truly free. A feeling which one modern East German author believes is still in the collective psyche.
3: These authoritarian structures had an effect for a long time. In education, in the stories of the people, they give a sense of security that perhaps many people strive for. Today's AfD voters are from my generation. They're the ones who really benefited when reunification came.
2: And yet many now feel modern Germany is ignoring them. In Sunday's state election, they say their voices will be heard. Dominic Kane, Al Jazeera, in eastern Germany.
0: Beef prices in the US are at record highs, putting even more pressure on families already struggling with inflation. The Trump administration says it wants to bring prices down, as Caitlin Meredith reports.
5: It's a staple of the American diet and consumed by three-quarters of Americans every week. But it's becoming increasingly out of reach. For ground beef, prices have quadrupled over the last 25 years, and steak is up 10% this year alone. For 30 years, Dean has helped run a farm-to-fork operation in Maryland, specializing in Angus beef.
6: Supply and demand. When you have low numbers, the prices go up, and when we have higher numbers, then the price goes down.
5: Fewer ranches, smaller herds, and a supply chain with little room for fallout from drought and disease. As a result, cattle numbers are at a 75-year low. The Trump administration has positioned the issue as a key priority in the lead-up to the midterms. The president has announced a temporary expansion of beef imports up to 300,000 metric tons over 90 days, starting this week.
7: It's coming from Argentina, it's coming from Brazil, it's coming from a couple of other places. We have our inspectors down, it's very clean, it's very good. And as soon as these people, you know, their herds are increasing, the ranchers are building up their herds.
5: He says it'll be sold 25% below current market prices and face less tariffs to help cut costs for consumers. But critics say beef is a long game, and bringing prices down takes time.
8: Like everything else, it just keeps creeping, you know? I mean, at a quicker pace, I'll give you that. And then it is, you know, lots of hands touching it, and everybody has to, they just say, pennies on the pound. Everybody makes pennies on the pound. That's why I got to sell thousands of pounds of it.
5: Jamie's been in the industry for 45 years. For others like Dean, he argues cattle producers know best how to address the challenges they face.
6: So it bothers us when, you know, the government tries to come in and fix things on a short-term basis, because the first thing that happens is an overreaction in the markets.
5: Imports can also undermine the incentive to rebuild America's cattle herd.
9: It's a core American sector fighting for survival and profitability, and this is a front line in the multi-billion dollar crisis. Ranchers are facing historic supply shortages, while over at the supermarket, things are only getting more expensive for consumers. Caitlin Meredith, Al Jazeera, Moncton, Maryland.
0: An algae bloom is spreading rapidly in the Atlantic Ocean, disrupting businesses and threatening livelihoods in the Caribbean. Some entrepreneurs are trying to turn it into new sources of income. Al Jazeera's Julia Galliano reports from the Mexican Mayan Riviera on this week's edition of Inside Latin America.
10: Welcome to Inside Latin America and to Mexico's Riviera Maya. For the last decade, growing amounts of algae, called sargassum, have been washing up on beaches across the Caribbean, transforming once pristine coastlines and threatening the communities that depend on them. From the beaches of Puerto Rico to the fishing villages of the Dominican Republic, this phenomenon is taking a toll. And 2026 brought record quantities, with more than 12 million tons detected across the region. But where is it all coming from, and why now? This is the Sargassum Sea. Scientists say around 2010, changing currents began moving seaweed from here into warmer waters, forming the Great Atlantic Sargassum Belt, a vast band of floating algae stretching from West Africa across the Atlantic. Then, nutrient pollution, including fertilizer runoff carried by rivers, helped fuel its explosive growth. Experts agree the regional response still doesn't match the scale of the problem. But with so much sargassum arriving, governments are being forced to act, while private citizens are looking to upcycle this seaweed in an effort to turn this new reality into an opportunity.
11: 9,000 tons a day. That's how much sargassum washed up on Mexico's Caribbean coast at the height of this year's season. With its main tourist beaches under threat, the Mexican government has invested resources in tackling the problem. It enlisted the Navy in a process that starts with sea monitoring. Once blooms are located, specially designed vessels collect as much as they can. Barriers redirect what the ships miss, and divers work daily setting up additional nets and anchoring them beneath the surface.
10: Every part of this process is extremely labor-intensive. This ship has to be continuously repositioning itself so it can drag in all that sargassum. Once it's full, it will go back to land, and it will have to all be unloaded again before being taken to a processing plant.
11: The goal is to keep the sargassum from reaching the beaches, where growing evidence shows prolonged exposure to the decomposing seaweed can be toxic.
12: And if you were to like hang around it for a long time, it would probably cause like respiratory distress and some other issues. But in some places in the Caribbean, like it's very strong and it persists for weeks at a time. And they are actually seeing adverse human health effects from the hydrogen sulfide.
11: But removing sargassum is also expensive, putting this option out of reach for many island nations in the Caribbean. The result is beaches that look like this. And when beaches become unusable, people whose livelihood

0: dependent tourism and fishing suffer too.
1: People come here, see this, and turn right around and leave.
0: From Guadeloupe to Puerto Rico, more than 70% of people in the Caribbean live along the coast and depend on it to survive. And experts agree, without a joint international approach to sargassum, and soon, the human and economic toll will only grow.
2: This phenomenon can fundamentally change how people interact with the beach. For more on that, we spoke to Brigitta van Tussenbroek, a biologist with Mexico's National Autonomous University, who's been researching how sargassum is affecting communities along the coasts.
3: Well, if you just think of the village community, of course, their connection with the sea is getting less because you don't want to go to the beach on a Sunday afternoon with your family when you've got the enormous amounts of sargassum there. If it's a fishing community, it's more difficult for the boats to go out. Of course, for the tourist industry, it's a disaster. And a lot of them, the tourist complex, which have money, they can attend it to a certain degree. They can put up barriers. They can put small boats which collect the sargassum. They can try to replenish the beach, which is eroded.
2: You just mentioned erosion. Can you tell me a little bit about how sargassum is having an effect on what's already a problem?
3: Sargassum, just being there, causes erosion. Then sometimes bad practices. So they remove the sargassum from the beach, but they take a lot of sand with it, which is another problem. And the other problem, the major, which I think was one of the major problems because it's my areas of research, it kills the seagrasses in the near shore. And seagrasses are very important to maintain stable beaches.
2: Do you think of sargassum as a plague?
3: It's a marvelous seaweed. I'm still amazed by it. It's a seaweed which spends its whole life floating in the ocean. It forms these enormous rafts in the open sea, and the open sea is a desert basically for a lot of organisms. And then in the middle of the desert you have this really biodiverse raft with small critters, with a lot of bacteria, with epibionts which grow on the sargassum. It's beautiful, but having these huge masses of biomass decaying, getting on the beach and then getting into the sea, it causes an enormous disequilibrium of whole life here in these systems.
2: We've spent the last few days looking at all the efforts on various different scales of trying to get rid of the sargassum, take it out of the sea, clean it from the beaches. It feels like a titanic effort.
3: I think at least the people who make the decisions, I think they still don't understand the skill they have to work at. But we should do 100 times more or 1,000 times more. So it should be so much more. And I think there should be a really coherent strategy of managing the sargassum.
2: Are you concerned?
3: Well, I think it's very difficult to be positive in this scenario, isn't it? Because, as I say, most likely, this is not going to stop. This ecosystem is already damaged beyond the level I won't ever see it recovering. So I think we have to be realistic in this scenario. And I think it's very difficult to be realistic, of course, because it doesn't look very nice. But either really scale up a lot and invert a lot and really try to diminish the quantity of sargassum getting to the shore, or adapt.
2: But what does adapting look like? For a series of entrepreneurs in this region, the answer lies in turning this sargassum into products that can have life beyond the sea.
0: Today's sargassum harvest in Puerto Morelos on Mexico's Caribbean coast, ready to be processed and turned into biofertilizer. It's a time-sensitive operation. Tons of seaweed must be weighed, cleaned, and pressed before it starts to decompose. Carbon Wave is a company specializing in upcycling sargassum, filtering it in multiple steps to extract nutrients that boost crop yields and reduce the need for chemical fertilizer. After years of development, its creators say they have finally secured export agreements with the U.S., Colombia, and Ecuador.
4: We already proved that sargassum can be turning into something that is reliable financially, that can create incomes, right? That can create economy along the communities here.
0: In fact, the process

0: Sargassum that carbon waste doesn't use for agricultural products ends up on people's feet. Sargasso Sandals mixes sargassum powder with EVA foam, the same material Nike and Adidas use in sneakers to make its soles. Each pair is between 10 and 15% sargassum.
1: This is the fiber that I need.
0: And not far from Carbon Wave's plant, Omar Vasquez is using sargassum to make building blocks. Sarga block is an artisanal process. Each block contains 40% sargassum. The rest is other organic materials. They can make up to 6,500 blocks per day using some 40 tons of sargassum. Sarga Block says they've already donated 21 small homes made of this material to poor families in this community. And they say interest in this product is growing, certainly locally. This truck is going to a local business around here that's just starting a construction project. But Omar dreams of taking this product far beyond Mexico's coasts.
1: And I went to Africa, I went to Ghana, and the problem that they have with sargassum, it's major. Nobody talks about those countries because they don't have the money that we have in Mexico, because tourism, they don't go there as here. So where I see myself, bringing Sarga Block all over the world and donate houses to all over the people.
0: In Mexico alone, at least 200 projects are now looking for ways to turn a growing environmental problem into an economic opportunity. And while none of these solutions can single-handedly absorb the millions of tons of sargassum washing ashore each year, they are showing that this unwanted seaweed may have value beyond the beach.
2: Governments and citizens alike are rushing to adapt the best they can to a phenomenon that is no longer just a seasonal nuisance, but rather an increasingly permanent fixture of coastal communities along the Caribbean. Thanks for watching Inside Latin America. Now back to Doha with more news.
3: Still ahead in Al Jazeera, from buried underpants, yes, you heard that right, to cockroach milk, yes, that too. The awards can prove even science can be silly sometimes.
4: An opioid crisis has gripped Ghana. Frustrated with local authorities,
5: we've lost confidence in the police.
4: Citizens are taking matters into their own hands.
6: Sometimes we have to use force.
4: People in Power investigates the precarious balance between citizen-led justice and the rule of law. In their own hands, Ghana's drug vigilantes on Al Jazeera.
7: In China, marriage rates are at a record low, while many feel pressure to tie the knot.
8: I've experienced single life long enough.
7: Others are choosing to go it alone.
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7: 101 East investigates China's lonely hearts on Al Jazeera.

0: Singapore has announced incentives to encourage people to have more children. They include up to $55,000 in cash support. And the measures are being implemented in response to a record low birth rate and rapidly aging population. Patrick Fogg looks at whether it could ease the city-state's demographic squeeze.
1: The next one.
2: For private maths teacher Mei Tan, pregnancy quickly became a career setback that nearly cost her family its financial stability.
3: When I think back about my experience, being pregnant really affected my whole life's trajectory.
2: After becoming ill when she was pregnant a few years ago, Mei lost her job. Her husband, a Pilates instructor, was also out of work due to the COVID pandemic. Mei says they were suddenly under immense pressure.
3: It was quite a painful experience for me to go through. And I couldn't understand why actually, all these things led to that kind of situation.
2: For many Singaporeans, financial insecurity is a major factor putting them off having children.
4: Cost of living in Singapore is relatively high. The housing in Singapore is, I would say, not affordable.
5: Daily expenses.

0: expenses, groceries, transportation is also quite expensive. It's also not so easy to find a good, stable job right now.
1: We are taking a fresh look at issues like the...
2: In his recent National Day rally address, Prime Minister Lawrence Wong unveiled a slew of sweeteners to address these concerns.
3: Now, the government has really pushed the boat out with cash support for parents, more housing incentives and more childcare leave that increases with the number of children, all part of an attempt to reverse a demographic trend that's becoming increasingly difficult to ignore.
2: Last year, Singapore's fertility rate hit a new record low, edging it closer towards South Korea's, the lowest in the world. And with one of the fastest aging populations, the government is concerned there won't be enough people to support elderly Singaporeans in the future. But money is only part of the equation. May's experience shows how a financial setback can quickly become a family crisis. She did bounce back and has since built a tuition business. Her family has grown from 3 to 5.
4: Having a child actually gave me a lot of strength, to pick myself up.
2: For Singapore, the challenge may be providing families with enough of a safety net to make that confidence to start a family more widely shared. Patrick Falk, Al Jazeera, Singapore.
5: Now, science often aims to solve the world's biggest problems, but sometimes that starts with underpants and urinals and a bowl of stolen sweets. And those are just some of the winning ideas recognised at the awards ceremony for the Ig Nobel Prizes. Carol Legg reports.
6: It's not what you'd expect from the science world, and the research being celebrated is certainly unconventional. From cockroaches to nose-blowing, kissing cavemen to buried underwear, these satirical awards honour the work of research teams and the quirky side of science. This year's event was held outside the US for the first time due to travel concerns. The researchers, many in costume, came from around the world to collect their awards from actual Nobel Prize winners. One team found that getting rich makes you more self-interested, entitled, and greedy.
7: We set out a bowl of candy that we, I kid you not, explicitly identified as being reserved for children, and somewhat predictably, we found that rich people took twice as much candy from children.
6: While another found a solution to stopping the splashback from urinals. Because apparently, even the weirdest questions can result in useful answers.
8: First, it makes us laugh. And this is about science that makes you laugh first and then makes you think.
6: Science may be serious business, but for these scientists, sometimes the silliest ideas end up being the brightest. Carol Egg, Al Jazeera.
5: I'll be back in a couple of minutes with more on all these stories. I'm Rob Matheson. Stay with us.
9: Before the wedding begins, there is a preparation. This group of Palestinians rehearse their dabka steps. The rehearsal is part of the tradition. Then the celebration begins. The dabka line that grows, bringing together different generations.
10: Behind me, a Palestinian wedding is underway, with the sound of dabka dancing and joy are filling the air. In the midst of war, moments like these have taken on a deeper meaning, with families trying to celebrate life milestones despite the uncertainty and have a sense of normality. Here in Gaza, every wedding is not just a celebration of love, but of resilience.
11: On Counting the Cost, the race for AI dominance is on. The US leads, but China is rapidly closing the gap. The winner could supercharge its economy, gain a military advantage, and reshape cybersecurity. With the stakes this high, can either side afford to lose? Counting the Cost on Al Jazeera.
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13: The heat waves that we're experiencing right now, they are not anomalies. They're a part of our new climatic reality.
12: Setting the agenda for tomorrow's discussions.
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0: Hello, I'm Rob Matheson. This is Al Jazeera, live from Doha. The top stories this hour. US envoy Steve Witkoff and Jared Kushner in Russia in an effort to end the war with Ukraine. The Kremlin says the talks have been useful. The US military says it's attacked three Iranian oil tankers after its warships were targeted with missiles.
1: As the water came racing down the valley, particularly in these very narrow areas, it picked up speed and debris. And here, you can see that the watermark it left behind is 50 meters above where it should be.
0: We report from Nepal as two more people are rescued 10 days after catastrophic flash floods. Bangladesh's worst measles outbreak in decades kills close to 1,000 children. And a seaweed plague ruins beachfronts and livelihoods along the Caribbean. But some solutions are on the horizon. That's coming up with Inside Latin America. A fresh push to end the war in Ukraine is gathering pace. President Vladimir Putin has held talks in Moscow with US envoy Steve Witkoff and Jared Kushner. The Kremlin's described the talks as substantive, very frank and constructive. The envoy's next stop is Kyiv on Sunday as Washington steps up its efforts to break months of diplomatic deadlock. Dmitry Medvedenko reports.
2: The Kremlin's Red Room. Vladimir Putin hosting U.S. envoy Steve Witkoff and Jared Kushner in Moscow in a bid to revive peace talks with Ukraine. But in opening remarks, an unusual note of concern from the Russian president.
3: The situation we will be exploring today is, of course, not an easy one. Before we begin, I would like to convey my gratitude to U.S. President Trump. He understands that he's getting himself into a complex situation, yet he doesn't stop in his attempts to play a part in resolving the Russian-Ukrainian conflict.
2: Steve Witkoff responded with a lighter note.
4: We were all talking about when we retire, we'll have all these incredible stories and incredible memories, and yours will be right at the top of it all.
2: Earlier, Russia and Ukraine agreed to halt strikes on each other's capitals for 3 days to ensure the safety of the U.S. mediators.
4: I want to thank you for endorsing the no-shoot policy in Kyiv and in Moscow for these 3 days that allowed us to be able to come here in a safe manner.
2: But while the talks were happening, strikes continued elsewhere. Russia struck Zaporizhia and Ukraine hit Belgorod. Still, the talks in Moscow are seen as progress. This was just the first leg of the U.S. envoy's tour. Kushner and Witkoff are heading to Kyiv on Sunday for the first time. It comes after 6 months of stalled diplomacy and escalating strikes between Ukraine and Russia. And as Washington's been focused on the war in Iran, the conflict in Ukraine has continued to exact a heavy toll. Rising deaths, ailing economies, damaged infrastructure, an upcoming election in Russia and growing calls for one in Ukraine, all this could increase pressure on both sides to look for ways to end the war. Dmitry Medvedenko, Al Jazeera.
0: Well, a Kremlin aide says a whole series of ideas for peace settlement were discussed. Yulia Shapovalova has more from Moscow.
5: The meeting in the Kremlin lasted about 3 hours, and now we're waiting for any official comment from the participants. We understand that the U.S. envoys are leaving Moscow right now, and on Sunday, as we just heard, they are expected in Kyiv. This ongoing trip to both capitals is aimed at ending the war in Ukraine, and it was initially expected that the U.S. delegation was likely to include certain proposals, for instance, on territorial compromises, on potential security guarantees for Ukraine from the U.S. as well as from Europe, and some ideas for post-war reconstruction process. And prior to this Sunday visit of Witkoff and Kushner to Kyiv, as we just heard, the Kremlin announced a 72-hour pause on strikes targeting the Ukrainian capital, while Kyiv stated that it would similarly refrain from striking Moscow through Monday to ensure safety for the top U.S. negotiators in the Russian capital. So It is, of course, a big question whether Moscow is willing to compromise as Russia continues to insist that all of its conditions must be met. Moscow demands that Ukraine not join NATO and hand over four Ukrainian regions to Russia, including territories not controlled by the Russian armed forces. Putin has many times said that fighting would stop only if Ukrainian troops completely leave those territories. Moscow insists on reducing the size of the Ukrainian army, something which Kyiv strongly rejects. And on the one hand, Vladimir Putin remains, he seems to be open to peace talks. But on the other hand, following all the Ukrainian escalating drone attacks deep inside Russia and targeting of major economic and logistic hubs here in Russia, Vladimir Putin has said that there are no negotiations with terrorists. So following Putin's previous meetings here in Moscow with Steve Witkoff and Jared Kushner, he has many times stated that there are no concessions on key issues. Putin is not going to make any concessions, any compromises, and all those major differences remain in place.
0: Well, Sunday's visit to Kyiv is going to be the first for Kushner and Witkoff. Audrey McCarpine reports from the Ukrainian capital.
6: President Zelensky said that he spoke with the U.S. envoys while they remain in Russia and ahead of this trip here to Ukraine tomorrow. This will be the first time that U.S. envoys Witkoff and Kushner have traveled to Ukraine. And it is also the highest ranking members of the Trump administration to ever visit Ukraine throughout the war since the Trump administration took office this time around. So this is being viewed as it's quite a milestone here in Ukraine. But if anything, something that is more ceremonious than viewed as something that's going to lead to any real concrete results. Of course, we still have to wait for the outcome of these meetings. But there's here in Ukraine, it's a see and believe, which is a lot of people like to put forward this idea that a lot of foreign diplomats need to come here to fully understand the scope of the war. So this is very important to Ukrainian officials to have these representatives from the U.S. here tomorrow. Now, in terms of troop numbers, this is something that since the 20-point peace plan was introduced really last November, that Ukraine has showed some leeway on in terms of reducing those numbers during peacetime. Of course, when it comes to territorial issues, this has become a hard red line for Ukraine and really the main sticking point of these negotiations. So perhaps the United States is coming forward with some sort of solution to this particular point, but that'll be a hard sell here in Ukraine.
0: The U.S. military says it struck and destroyed three Iranian crude oil tankers. Central Command says the attacks were in response to Iran firing ballistic missiles towards U.S. warships. The strikes happened near Khor Island and in the Gulf of Oman. CENTCOM says the vessels were part of Iran's so-called shadow fleet, trying to bypass sanctions. The U.S. military said it successfully evaded the earlier Iranian attacks, which it called unprovoked. Iran's foreign ministry has said in a statement it strongly condemns the U.S. act of aggression in attacking Iranian commercial vessels. The U.S. regime and its partners will bear responsibility for the consequences, it says, arising from the continuation of U.S. acts of aggression and intervention in the region. The Iranian Revolutionary Guard say they've responded by targeting three oil tankers in the Strait of Hormuz, as well as three vessels affiliated with the U.S., but there's been no independent confirmation. Manuel Rapallo has more from Washington, D.C.
7: Saturday marked another significant escalation between Washington and Tehran, this time involving direct targeting of U.S. warships by Iran and a response by U.S. Military forces targeting Iran's oil infrastructure. In the hours following that incident, we did hear from U.S. Secretary of Defense Pete Hegseth, who took to social media to say the following. He said, quote, "It's simple. If Iran shoots at U.S. ships, we will destroy and sink their oil tankers. All they have to do is not shoot at the U.S. Navy." Now, according to U.S. Central Command, the IRGC launched multiple ballistic missiles at two U.S. warships. This includes an aircraft carrier as well as a guided missile destroyer. The Central Command also says that these two U.S. ships were able to evade those attacks and that no U.S. personnel were harmed. Central Command also confirmed that the response by the United States involved the U.S. targeting three Iranian vessels. Two of those vessels were disabled, while the third was completely destroyed, according to CENTCOM. And this is after the crew of that vessel was ordered to abandon ship. There's also here, when we're talking about the wording, the language being used, which is more measured than it had been months ago at the height of this conflict. This is from Admiral Brad Cooper, the commander of U.S. CENTCOM. He says, quote, Washington intends to impose an economic cost on the IRGC while defending American forces. Now, obviously, any sort of escalation is a cause for concern. It makes it very difficult to see exactly what it's going to take to bring the United States and Iran back to the negotiating table. And at the moment, the immediate question here is whether or not what happened on Saturday, that incident, is going to remain a contained back and forth between these two countries, or if this is signaling that this could be the start of a new cycle of military escalation. Manuel Rapallo, Al Jazeera, Washington.
0: Well, joining us from Washington, D.C. is Saina Azzoudi. He's the director of the Middle East Studies program at George Washington University. Very good to have you with us on Al Jazeera. I just want to take you back to what Manuel was just saying just a second ago about the speculation about whether or not this is going to be an escalation or whether this is simply a continuation of the situation that now appears to be, for want of a better phrase, normal in the region. What's your assessment? Are we seeing an escalation, or is this how things are going to be from now on?
8: I think this is an escalation because both sides think that caving in will not look good on them. So the only option for them is to escalate. The reason that Iranians attacked but failed to target American ships in the Gulf of Oman, the U.S. Navy warships in the Gulf of Oman, was that, and by the way, this is the first time they've been trying to do this, is that they're now trying to militarily resist the blockade and somehow get out of it by imposing costs directly on the U.S. military. And the U.S. military is also trying to do the same thing. I think for both sides, retreat is not an option. This is why they're being pushed back on the escalation ladder.
0: It's been reported in the U.S. media, U.S. Secretary of Defense Pete Hegseth has apparently extended U.S. military deployments in the region for at least until next year, apparently to support the economic blockade. At the same time, with regard to what you were saying about this being an escalation, is this a rise and then possibly a falling away, or are we seeing a gradual intensification of the level of combat that we're going to see, presumably over a much longer period of time, if the U.S. is committing that level of military support in the region?
8: I think unless there's a political settlement, we saw an example of it in that memorandum of understanding, there's going to be more of this. There's going to be more clashes between Iranians and the Americans. There can be miscalculation. There can be more civilian casualties on especially Iranians. So I think, the Secretary of Defense can send more troops to the region, but I don't think that Iranians are going to back down. They're going to resist that blockade and impose further costs on the United States. We have to keep in mind that each side is trying to force the other side to back down, impose so much cost that the continuation of the other side's action becomes prohibitive. This is the objective of each side. The winner is going to be the one that can accept more costs and punishment.
0: Is another part of this Iran looking ahead to the midterm elections in November in the U.S.? The war is polling very badly for the Trump administration. Is it in Iran's interests to keep the U.S. engaged, at least up to and through the midterms?
8: Absolutely. And I think it goes back to what I was just saying, that to impose as many costs as possible. It's not just attacking Navy ships. It is about keeping oil prices up. It is about to keeping energy prices up in general. The diesel prices just reached a record high in the United States. And I think that by continuing the war all the way, as you pointed out, the midterm elections, the Iranians can politically defeat Donald Trump at home and create more headache for him domestically. This is what I was just saying, that it is all about who can endure more pain and punishment.
0: Sana Azadi is director of the Middle East Studies Program at George Washington University. As always, we're very grateful to you. Thank you very much. Iran's Red Crescent has asked the International Criminal Court to investigate an attack on a wedding party. The strike on Tuesday in the southern Siddiq region killed five people and injured dozens of others. The Red Crescent said it could amount to a war crime. The attack took place during a wave of U.S. airstrikes. Sinem Kosiola reports from Tehran.
9: This is the telecommunications tower in Kohistak village in Siriq County in southern Iran, bombed during U.S. airstrikes on Tuesday. Nearby, a house hosting a wedding party was also hit. Iranian authorities say the gathering was deliberately targeted. The U.S. has not accepted responsibility. A witness described what he saw.
10: The missile hit that communications tower. I came outside and saw there was a simple wedding taking place right here, in this house, you can see. Then all of a sudden, I looked over here and saw a drone come in and fire two more missiles here.
9: He says people emerged from the dust and smoke covered in blood.
10: I pulled two children out from under the rubble. I called out for people's children. There were no ambulances, no firefighters. There was nothing.
9: Hormuzgan's chief justice says fragments recovered from the site link the U.S. military to the attack.
11: There is not the slightest doubt that the wedding in town of Kohistak in Hormuzgan province was directly attacked. Five people were killed, including three women and a four-year-old child, and 72 people were wounded.
9: One news agency is reporting that it consulted weapons experts who say the damage suggests a direct hit, but intent remains unclear. On the first day of the U.S.-Israeli war, a Tomahawk missile hit an Iranian primary school, killing at least 150 people, most of them children. A preliminary investigation by the U.S. military revealed outdated targeting data may have been used. Vice President J.D. Vance says Washington is investigating the wedding strike. Sinem Kosiola, Al Jazeera.
0: Emergency crews have rescued two more people in Nepal. They were trapped under mud and debris for 10 days after catastrophic flash floods. On Friday, another two workers were pulled to safety from a tunnel at a separate site. Tony Cheng reports from Sayaprubresi in Nepal.
12: Nepalese army search and rescue crews emerged with another survivor from the tunnels of the Trishuli 1 hydroelectric plant. Weak but conscious, the man's able to tell them he's a Chinese national before being helped onto a helicopter and airlifted to safety. Further south in Nuwakot, police raced to free a woman from the fourth floor of her partially submerged house. 64-year-old Chandika Shrestha pulled from her home and taken to Kathmandu for treatment. In the valley close to the town of Sayaprubresi, helicopters flying in search and rescue teams. This was the Chilime hydroelectric station, Nepal's first. On a tiny strip of dirt, they land at the entrance to a tunnel. Inside, they think three people could be alive. The town itself has completely disappeared. The flood swept through with such ferocity, there aren't any structures left.
1: As the water came racing down the valley, particularly in these very narrow areas, it picked up speed and debris. And here, you can see that the watermark it left behind is 50 meters above where it should be.

0: helicopter drops off personnel and their gear. The team has pulled out. After getting 200 meters down the tunnel, they encounter boulders so large they need to airlift in heavy equipment. But despite the obstacles, they think there's still a chance.
1: You found two people yesterday, you found one person today.
2: Yeah.
1: So you're not giving up hope?
2: Yeah, we're not giving up our hope.
3: We're really positive that we will find the person who is in Chile.
0: The weather's closing in. Clouds and rain make flying dangerous. But while they still have hope, it's a risk they're prepared to take. Tony Cheng, Al Jazeera, Sipra Besi, Nepal.
4: Nepal's government says the severe flooding is not only a humanitarian crisis, but an economic one. Hydropower plants and roads, bridges and entire villages have been damaged or destroyed. And with thousands of people, many of them breadwinners, still missing, the economic toll is still rising. Nicholas Hack reports from Kathmandu.
5: Chiranjit Kirki is caught between hope and despair.
6: Big mother and sister, cousin.
5: He says his aunt and cousin were on a pilgrimage and waiting to cross the Nepal-China border when what people here call a Himalayan tsunami swept through. For Chiranjit, this isn't simply a natural disaster.
6: Due to global warming, it all occurred. So all of us will be responsible for that. Global climate does not occur like that easily, right? So we human beings do that stuff that harm the climate, and that results into global warming. So we are responsible.
5: Neighboring China and international lenders saw the potential in the waters gushing through the Himalayas and harnessed its power. 12 of the hydroelectric plants in the Trishuli Basin are now severely damaged. And beyond the power stations, tens of thousands of families need new homes. The scale of the destruction is staggering.
7: We are on the front line.
5: Akriti Dotel, a climate activist, says the countries and institutions that helped fuel the development of the Himalayas must help pay for what has been lost.
7: We don't need grants, loans and aids. We need compensation. We need reparations for this kind of issue. Like, we are facing this kind of impact and we are actually the victim. So I think it's time for raising the voice.
5: The United States has pledged $3.5 million in emergency assistance. The United Nations is appealing for nearly $50 million. With losses running into the billions of dollars, critics say it's nowhere near enough. A landslide surged down a mountain in Darchula, several hundred kilometers downstream from the Trishuli disaster. Not on the same scale, but severe enough to block a river, force people from their homes, and send another wave of fear through communities here. And so, for the families still waiting, these are the faces of people lost in a disaster they say was made worse by decisions taken far beyond these mountains. Nicholas Hawk, Al Jazeera, Kathmandu.
4: These 22 people have died in a fire that broke out at a wedding hall in Democratic Republic of Congo on Friday. Several others have also been injured. Footage shows guests fleeing the venue as the flames spread in the capital, Kinshasa. It's not known what caused the fire, but blazes are common in densely populated areas of Kinshasa, where fire regulations have not kept pace with urban development. Police in southern Nigeria are investigating the deaths of at least 37 people who died while trying to steal oil in Rivers State. They reportedly inhaled toxic fumes while they were siphoning crude from a pipeline near the town of Orkrika. Environmental activists say several people are missing. The U.S. ambassador to Israel, Mike Huckabee, has visited a village in the occupied West Bank that's been the target of Israeli settler attacks. Around 80% of the people there who are Palestinian Americans, and they share their experience of settler violence and rising intimidation. Huckabee was challenged on his claim that only a small minority of settlers is responsible. Nida Abraham reports from the village of Tomasaya.
8: From this rooftop, Mike Huckabee got a glimpse of what Palestinians say they face every day. As the U.S. ambassador met residents of Tormosaya, Israeli settlers drove past below. For Samir Hamza, it was no coincidence.
9: It was a sign of challenge. It is good for the ambassador to see how they are blackmailing and provoking us. He saw it with his own eyes, and hopefully that will help.
8: For Palestinians here, illegal Israeli settlements are never far away. Neither, they say, is the threat of settler violence, often carried out under the protection of the Israeli army. Around 80% of the people who live here are Palestinian Americans. Hadil Jbara brought her two children, Dima and Abdullah, to the visit. Their father, Omar, was killed by Israeli army fire during an Israeli settler attack on the village in 2023. Hadil says she wanted to feel heard and that the story of hers and her children matters.
2: We're actually traumatized, both me and my kids, every time settlers attack. We get really scared and we stay home. And even if my kids are not home, I rush to bring them home. And I always wonder, what if one of these days settlers do attack and my kids are at school?
8: Huckabee said people spoke from the heart, and he understood that they're not even safe in their own homes.
10: There are limitations in what a U.S. embassy can do in another country. We cannot investigate. We don't have that power or authority. We cannot adjudicate. We don't have that power or authority. But we can influence, and we can call attention.
8: Huckabee has described some of those carrying out attacks as terrorists. Unusually strong language from an ambassador who has long supported illegal Israeli settlements. But he insists they represent only a tiny minority of the settler population. We challenged that framing.
11: There should be some questions being asked by the Americans about the impunity that these settlers enjoy. These attacks have been going on for decades, and we don't see, bar from few incidents, this settlers being held accountable. How are you going to enforce that or ask for that to be enforced by the Israeli government? Because I can assure you, it's not a tiny minority. It's happening everywhere across the occupied.
10: But I think if you look at 500,000 people, it is a small minority. If you have different numbers, I would love to see them.
11: It is 700,000, according to human rights organizations, and they live on occupied territory under international law.
10: Under Area C, it is legal for Israelis to build there according to Oslo.
8: These Palestinian Americans who hosted Huckabee want to know whether the ambassador's attention will bring greater protection or whether the violence they brought him here to see will only escalate. Nida Ibrahim, Al Jazeera, Turmus Aya, Palestine.
4: In Gaza City, civil defense teams have recovered 55 bodies from the rubble of a building destroyed in Israeli strikes nearly 2 years ago. Dozens of Palestinians had taken shelter in the building in the Zeytun district in 2024. A joint funeral is expected to be held next weekend. The operations supervisor says the recovery of bodies in Gaza is being hampered by a lack of heavy equipment. Still ahead on Al Jazeera, we look at why the U.S. beef industry is facing a severe economic squeeze while prices hit record highs. Plus, the U.S. calls them drug smugglers. Relatives say they're just fishermen. We'll have more on this military operation off the coast of Ecuador.
12: Frank assessments.
13: We've heard the President of the United States say that the U.S. has wiped out the entire Iranian Navy, and yet they attack ships seemingly at will.
12: Critical debate.
14: Would you reserve the same condemnation for a state that is found of committing genocide?
15: I don't believe it's committed genocide.
14: So they're all wrong, sir? Certainly including physicians for human rights Israel, they're all wrong?
12: Informed opinions.
16: There is the sense that the international community has turned its back on Gaza, that Gaza is being deliberately disappeared.
12: Inside story on Al Jazeera.
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You're watching Al Jazeera, a reminder of our top stories this hour. U.S. Envoy Steve Witkoff and Jared Kushner have met Vladimir Putin in Moscow. It's part of U.S. efforts to end the war in Ukraine. The Kremlin's

0: district. Nepalese authorities estimate that rebuilding in flood-hit regions could cost up to $5 billion. Roads and bridges and infrastructure have been swept away. Entire villages have been buried. Nepal's foreign minister blames rising temperatures for the disaster. Julie Dager takes a look.
1: The true scale of the disaster in Nepal is still unfolding. But who will pay for the damage? Now, nearly all of Nepal's electricity is generated from hydropower from more than 200 facilities. At least 12 of them are located here along two river banks, and they were damaged in the floods. And what this means is that it's wiped out more than 10% of the country's electricity generation capacity. And this doesn't just affect domestic output, because Nepal exports electricity worth nearly $200 million every single year. Now, it's these glaciers that provide Nepal that hydropower advantage, but they're becoming a growing liability. And that's because high-altitude regions in the Himalayas are warming 50% faster than the global average. And this is where the problem with determining who's responsible starts. Now, if we take a look at this graph, Nepal accounts for only 0.1% of global greenhouse gas emissions. But despite its tiny carbon footprint, it's one of the countries paying a disproportionately devastating cost. Now, if we continue to look, China, the US and India are the biggest emitters. And Nepalese authorities say tackling climate change should be a global responsibility. Now, the cost of rebuilding and recovery in Nepal could reach up to $5 billion. And to put that into perspective, it's nearly a tenth of the country's GDP.
0: Nearly 1,000 children have died in Bangladesh's measles outbreak, which continues to spread despite vaccination drives. Hospitals are becoming crowded as patients try to save their lives of their babies, who are at the most at risk of infection. Kelly Callahan reports.
2: The face of Bangladesh's measles outbreak. Infected children cling to life at Dhaka's Shishu Hospital. Most cases in this epidemic are among the most vulnerable, children aged between just 6 months and 5 years old.
3: It started with diarrhea. After 15 days of diarrhea, my baby developed a fever, cough and pneumonia, and then developed measles. After the measles, he couldn't open his eyes for 2 to 3 weeks. His eyes were red, and he was in a very poor condition. His entire body was swollen.
2: In waiting rooms, there's standing room only, with little protection between patients. Measles is a highly contagious airborne disease spreading through coughs and sneezes. It can cause brain swelling and severe breathing problems.
4: If the baby suffers from malnutrition, the probability of death is very high. I think that maternal malnutrition and child malnutrition are equally responsible for the high death toll.
2: The outbreak began in March and has become the country's deadliest in decades. A mass vaccination drive has been rolled out. The Centres for Disease Control and Prevention say inoculation can offer up to 97% protection, but for many, it's too late.
5: In an outbreak situation, if we're not aggressive, then we can't control it. This is the rule in terms of measles. It's different because it spreads rapidly.
2: More than 1,000 suspected cases are being reported daily. The government says it's doing its best to give vaccines to those most in need and as quickly as possible. Kayleigh Callahan, Al Jazeera.
0: Tens of thousands of people have rallied in Croatia's capital, Zagreb. They accuse the government of failing to tackle a major waste scandal. More than 30,000 tons of waste was discovered last year in the mountainous Lika region. Much of it was imported from Italy. Environmental groups say it's contaminating the area's air, soil and drinking water. The government's promised a clean-up, but protesters say it's taking too long. Beef prices in the US are at a record high, putting even more pressure on families already struggling with inflation. The Trump administration says it wants to bring prices down, as Caitlin Meredith reports.
6: It's a staple of the American diet and consumed by three-quarters of Americans every week, but it's becoming increasingly out of reach. For ground beef, prices have quadrupled over the last 25 years, and steak is up 10% this year alone. For 30 years, Dean has helped run a farm-to-fork operation in Maryland, specializing in Angus beef.
7: Supply and demand. When you have low numbers,

0: the prices go up, and when we have higher numbers and the price goes down.
1: Fewer ranches, smaller herds, and a supply chain with little room for fallout from drought and disease. As a result, cattle numbers are at a 75-year low. The Trump administration has positioned the issue as a key priority in the lead-up to the midterms. The president has announced a temporary expansion of beef imports up to 300,000 metric tons over 90 days, starting this week.
2: It's coming from Argentina, it's coming from Brazil, it's coming from a couple of other places. We have our inspectors down, it's very clean, it's very good. And as soon as these people, you know, their herds are increasing, the ranchers are building up their herds.
1: He says it'll be sold 25% below current market prices and face less tariffs to help cut costs for consumers. But critics say beef is a long game, and bringing prices down takes time.
3: Like everything else, it just keeps creeping, you know? I mean, at a quicker pace, I'll give you that. And then it is, you know, lots of hands touching it, and everybody has to, they just say, pennies on the pound. Everybody makes pennies on the pound. That's why I got to sell thousands of pounds of it.
1: Jamie's been in the industry for 45 years. For others like Dean, he argues cattle producers know best how to address the challenges they face.
0: So it bothers us when, you know, the government tries to come in and fix things on a short-term basis, because the first thing that happens is an overreaction in the markets.
1: Imports can also undermine the incentive to rebuild America's cattle herd.
4: It's a core American sector fighting for survival and profitability, and this is a front line in the multi-billion dollar crisis. Ranchers are facing historic supply shortages, while over at the supermarket, things are only getting more expensive for consumers. Caitlin Meredith, Al Jazeera, Moncton, Maryland.
5: U.S. forces in South America have released a video they say shows drug smugglers being targeted off the coast of Ecuador. The crew of a vessel was detained. Relatives say those being held are fishermen. The White House has been carrying out a year-long crackdown on narco-traffickers. Ferrier Carr reports.
6: In the waters off Ecuador, U.S. forces pull up alongside a vessel and detain its crew before blowing it to pieces. U.S. Southern Command says the operation sunk a boat belonging to the Choneros drug trafficking gang. Ginger Reyes was on the phone to her husband when heavily armed men came aboard. She says the crew are just fishermen.
7: I recorded from my daughter's other phone while I was on a video call to him, and you can see how they are treated, as if they are criminals. I mean, they are not coming in good faith. They simply assume the worst.
6: She says she's heard nothing since he was handed over to Ecuadorian authorities, and Ginger is far from the only family member demanding answers. U.S. forces have sunk three boats off Ecuador in the last week and arrested dozens. Relatives say the U.S. has provided no evidence they're involved in drug trafficking.
8: Why don't they go after the real criminals instead of sinking fishermen? They aren't doing anything. They're working, fishing.
6: The arrests are part of a now year-long campaign by the Trump administration against drug traffickers in the Caribbean and Pacific.
9: I don't even know what to do anymore. This uncertainty is really getting to me. Right now, that's why I don't eat, I don't sleep, just thinking about my son.
6: The White House says all of this is necessary to stop drugs from reaching U.S. streets. Ferdia Carr, Al Jazeera.
5: An algae bloom is spreading rapidly in the Atlantic Ocean, disrupting businesses and threatening livelihoods along the wider Caribbean and Mexican coasts. The impact of this year's sargassum, it's a brown seaweed, is expected to be the largest on record, but some entrepreneurs are trying to turn it into new sources of income. Al Jazeera's Julia Galliano reports from the Mexican Mayan Riviera on this week's edition of Inside Latin America.
10: Welcome to Inside Latin America and to Mexico's Riviera Maya. For the last decade, growing amounts of algae, called sargassum, have been washing up on beaches across the Caribbean, transforming once pristine coastlines and threatening the communities that depend on them. From the beaches of Puerto Rico to the fishing villages of the Dominican Republic, this phenomenon is taking a toll. And 2026 brought record quantities, with more than 12 million tons detected across the region. But where is it all coming from, and why now? This is the Sargassum Sea. Scientists say around 2010, changing currents began moving seaweed from here into warmer waters, forming the Great Atlantic Sargassum Belt, a vast band of floating algae stretching from West Africa across the Atlantic. Then, nutrient pollution, including fertilizer runoff carried by rivers, helped fuel its explosive growth. Experts agree the regional response still doesn't match the scale of the problem. But with so much sargassum arriving, governments are being forced to act, while private citizens are looking to upcycle this seaweed in an effort to turn this new reality into an opportunity.
11: 9,000 tons a day. That's how much sargassum washed up on Mexico's Caribbean coast at the height of this year's season. With its main tourist beaches under threat, the Mexican government has invested resources in tackling the problem. It enlisted the Navy in a process that starts with sea monitoring. Once blooms are located, specially designed vessels collect as much as they can. Barriers redirect what the ships miss, and divers work daily setting up additional nets and anchoring them beneath the surface.
10: Every part of this process is extremely labor-intensive. This ship has to be continuously repositioning itself so it can drag in all that sargassum. Once it's full, it will go back to land, and it will have to all be unloaded again before being taken to a processing plant.
11: The goal is to keep the sargassum from reaching the beaches, where growing evidence shows prolonged exposure to the decomposing seaweed can be toxic.
12: And if you were to like hang around it for a long time, it would probably cause like respiratory distress and some other issues. But in some places in the Caribbean, like it's very strong and it persists for weeks at a time. And they are actually seeing adverse human health effects from the hydrogen sulfide.
11: But removing sargassum is also expensive, putting this option out of reach for many island nations in the Caribbean. The result is beaches that look like this. And when beaches become unusable, people whose livelihoods depend on tourism and fishing suffer too.
13: People come here, see this, and turn right around and leave.
11: From Guadeloupe to Puerto Rico, more than 70% of people in the Caribbean live along the coast and depend on it to survive. And experts agree, without a joint international approach to sargassum, and soon, the human and economic toll will only grow.
10: This phenomenon can fundamentally change how people interact with the beach. For more on that, we spoke to Brigitta van Tusenbroek, a biologist with Mexico's National Autonomous University, who's been researching how sargassum is affecting communities along the coasts.
14: Well, if you just think of the village community, of course, their connection with the sea is getting less because you don't want to go to the beach on a Sunday afternoon with your family when you've got the enormous amounts of sargassum there. If it's a fishing community, it's more difficult for the boats to go out. Of course, for the tourist industry, it's a disaster. And a lot of them, the tourist complex, which have money, they can attend it to a certain degree. They can put up barriers. They can put small boats which collect the sargassum. They can try to replenish the beach, which is eroded.
10: You just mentioned erosion. Can you tell me a little bit about how sargassum is having an effect on what's already a problem?
14: Sargassum, just being there, causes erosion. Then sometimes bad practices. So they remove the sargassum from the beach, but they take a lot of sand with it, which is another problem. And the other problem, the major, which I think was one of the major problems because it's my areas of research, it kills the seagrasses in the near shore. And seagrasses are very important to maintain stable beaches.
10: Do you think of sargassum as a plague?
14: It's a marvelous seaweed. I'm still amazed by it. It's a seaweed which spends its whole life floating in the ocean. It forms these enormous rafts in the open sea, and the open sea is a desert basically for a lot of organisms. And then in the middle of the desert you have this really biodiverse a raft with small critters, with a lot of bacteria, with epibionts, which grow on the sargassum. It's beautiful. We're having these huge masses of biomass decaying, getting on the beach and then getting into the sea. It

0: causes an enormous disequilibrium of whole life here in these systems.
1: We've spent the last few days looking at all the efforts on various different scales of trying to get rid of the sargassum, take it out of the sea, clean it from the beaches. It feels like a titanic effort.
0: I think at least the people who make the decisions, I think they still don't understand the scale they have to work at. But we should do 100 times more or 1,000 times more. So it should be so much more. And I think there should be a really coherent strategy of managing the sargassum.
1: Are you concerned?
0: Well, I think it's very difficult to be positive in this scenario, isn't it? Because, as I say, most likely, this is not going to stop. This ecosystem is already damaged beyond the level I won't ever see it recovering. So I think we have to be realistic in this scenario. And I think it's very difficult to be realistic, of course, because it doesn't look very nice. But either really scale up a lot and invert a lot and really try to diminish the quantity of sargassum getting to the shore, or adapt.
1: But what does adapting look like? For a series of entrepreneurs in this region, the answer lies in turning this sargassum into products that can have life beyond the sea.
2: Today's sargassum harvest in Puerto Morelos on Mexico's Caribbean coast, ready to be processed and turned into biofertilizer. It's a time-sensitive operation. Tons of seaweed must be weighed, cleaned, and pressed before it starts to decompose. Carbon Wave is a company specializing in upcycling sargassum, filtering it in multiple steps to extract nutrients that boost crop yields and reduce the need for chemical fertilizer. After years of development, its creators say they have finally secured export agreements with the U.S., Colombia, and Ecuador.
3: We already proved that sargassum can be turning into something that is reliable financially, that can create incomes, right? That can create economy along the communities here.
2: In fact, the processed sargassum that Carbon Wave doesn't use for agricultural products ends up on people's feet. Sargasso Sandals mixes sargassum powder with EVA foam, the same material Nike and Adidas use in sneakers to make its soles. Each pair is between 10 and 15% sargassum.
4: This is the fiber that I need.
2: And not far from Carbon Wave's plant, Omar Vasquez is using sargassum to make building blocks. Sarga block is an artisanal process. Each block contains 40% sargassum. The rest is other organic materials. They can make up to 6,500 blocks per day using some 40 tons of sargassum.
1: Sarga Block says they've already donated 21 small homes made of this material to poor families in this community. And they say interest in this product is growing, certainly locally. This truck is going to a local business around here that's just starting a construction project.
2: But Omar dreams of taking this product far beyond Mexico's coasts.
4: And I went to Africa, I went to Ghana, and the problem that they have with sargassum, it's major. Nobody talks about those countries because they don't have the money that we have in Mexico, because tourism, they don't go there as here. So where I see myself bringing Sarga Block all over the world and donate houses to all over the people.
2: In Mexico alone, at least 200 projects are now looking for ways to turn a growing environmental problem into an economic opportunity. And while none of these solutions can single-handedly absorb the millions of tons of sargassum washing ashore each year, they are showing that this unwanted seaweed may have value beyond the beach.
1: Governments and citizens alike are rushing to adapt the best they can to a phenomenon that is no longer just a seasonal nuisance, but rather an increasingly permanent fixture of coastal communities along the Caribbean. Thanks for watching Inside Latin America. Now back to Doha with more news.
5: And still ahead, an Al Jazeera controversy surrounds a former Israeli soldier who's the face of an Adidas shoe campaign while thousands of amputees suffer in Gaza.
6: Years of neglect have made the power gap evident.
7: The Pacific has never been a priority of the Western world. That's how China has come into the Pacific.
6: Making the region attractive to new influences.
8: Debt is a significant concern in the Pacific.
6: While the growing

0: Militarization leaves those caught in the global power struggle wondering what will be left for those who come after.
1: Well, there's no such thing as a free lunch. So the main concern I have is what will be left for our future generations.
0: Fight for the Pacific, the fallout on Al Jazeera.
2: Hearing the facts.
3: It's hard to believe this was a village full of houses just a few days ago.
2: Asking questions.
4: I want to ask you about just how integrated these two countries' economies actually are.
2: Reporting from the action.
5: Here in Gaza, doctors are being forced to amputate the limbs of patients.
2: With the latest global news and insightful documentaries, Al Jazeera's teams across the world bring you closer to the heart of the story.

0: Sportswear giant Adidas is facing online criticism. It's because a former Israeli soldier has appeared in a local campaign promoting the company's single shoe service for amputees. Shalev Biton lost his left leg after being wounded during the 2021 Israel-Gaza conflict. Critics have questioned the Adidas decision to use Biton in the campaign because the World Health Organization estimates that more than 5,000 traumatic limb amputations took place in Gaza since October 2023. Gaza is also home to the highest number of child amputees per capita worldwide. Stephanie Westbrook is a sports boycott campaigns coordinator for PACBI. It's a founding member of the Boycott, Divest and Sanctions movement. She says the Adidas campaign is an affront to Palestinians.
1: No one should be surprised, including Adidas, about the immediate outrage over this, the spontaneous boycott calls, because here we have an Adidas campaign, as you said, featuring an Israeli soldier, former soldier, whose whole identity is centered around his being a soldier, who lost his leg, as you said, in 2021, participating in one of the repeated Israeli assaults on Gaza. Serving in an army of a state that is currently committing genocide, that is carrying out an illegal military occupation of the Palestinian territory, and that has been imposing a decades-long apartheid rule over Palestinians. And so, as if that weren't bad enough, we couple that with the fact that, you know, with Israel's ongoing genocide in Gaza, Gaza now has the highest number of child amputees per capita anywhere in the world, where Israel has decimated the health sector. So there's a severe lack of care, rehabilitation services, its medieval siege preventing prosthetics from even entering Gaza, creating this purely man-made shortage. And so so the boycott Adidas hashtag took off on social media. And this isn't just Adidas being tone deaf or insensitive. It is an absolute affront to the Palestinians who have lost their loved ones, killed by Israel, who've lost limbs to Israel. And it is dangerous. It is precisely this sort of normalization of Israel's crimes against Palestinians that allow it to continue to commit them against Palestinians with impunity.
0: Defending U.S. Open champion Aryna Sabalenka is through to the fourth round in New York, but her match had an unusual disruption. Tom Sizeland has more.
2: It's not likely to be a complaint Aryna Sabalenka had been expecting to make, but the world number one brought her third round match to a brief halt, saying she smelled cannabis on the court.
3: Would you mind, because it's so strong.
2: It's legal to smoke cannabis in New York for adults aged 21 and older, but smoking is not permitted at Flushing Meadows. Despite the distraction, it was a 16th straight win in New York for Sabalenka. She's aiming to become the first woman since Serena Williams 12 years ago to complete a hat-trick of titles.
3: I was like, guys, you can do whatever, you can smoke whatever, you can relax as much as you can, but please do not do it around the tennis courts. It's a bit tricky to handle that smell while you're trying to compete at your best.
2: First round doubles matches don't usually headline the Arthur Ashe court, but exceptions were made for the Williams sisters. With a combined age of 90, Venus and Serena were playing together at the US Open for the first time in 4 years.

0: losing in three sets. Last week, Serena said she was considering returning to singles competition. She won her first US Open title in 1999. That's 4 years before Carlos Alcaraz was even born. The defending champion is through to the fourth round, beating Wu Yibing in straight sets. The Spaniard is playing in the tournament for the first time in 4 months after recovering from injury.
1: Game set match, Alcaraz.
2: Want you to step on the court, have joy, have fun on the court, because sometimes playing such a long season or playing a lot of tournaments week after week, I feel like I'm not playing with joy. I don't have fun on the court. I just want to miss the tennis sometimes.
0: Next up for the 23-year-old is home favourite Tommy Paul in the round of 16. Alcaraz is aiming to become the youngest man to win 8 Grand Slam titles. Tom Sizend, Al Jazeera.
3: Science tries to solve the world's biggest problems, but as Carol Legg reports, sometimes things start with underpants, urinals and a bowl of stolen sweets.
4: It's not what you'd expect from the science world, and the research being celebrated is certainly unconventional. From cockroaches to nose-blowing, kissing cavemen to buried underwear, these satirical awards honour the work of research teams and the quirky side of science. This year's event was held outside the US for the first time due to travel concerns. The researchers, many in costume, came from around the world to collect their awards from actual Nobel Prize winners. One team found that getting rich makes you more self-interested, entitled, and greedy.
5: We set out a bowl of candy that we, I kid you not, explicitly identified as being reserved for children. And somewhat predictably, we found that rich people took twice as much candy from children.
4: While another found a solution to stopping the splashback from urinals. Because apparently, even the weirdest questions can result in useful answers.
6: First, it makes us laugh. And this is about science that makes you laugh first and then makes you think.
4: Science may be serious business, but for these scientists, sometimes the silliest ideas end up being the brightest. Carol Legg, Al Jazeera.
3: And we're going to be back in a couple of minutes.
7: We're facing a future that we don't understand. We can't predict fully.
8: Everyone here is stressed. Nobody knows what will happen. I need to stay positive.
9: I realized that I need to do more with my life.
10: I was like, you know what? I don't like myself. I want to change who I am. I want to be trustworthy. I want to be responsible.
11: People keep getting inspired through the stories of others.
12: Bringing the communities to consciously agree to put the past behind and move forward. Because all what we need is being able to move forward.
13: 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That's a matter of what do you think about your fellow human beings.
14: Because that is a matter of democracy.
15: The human cost of war.
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17: But in Bosnia, they were the main target.
18: He could have taken 7,000 Muslim men prisoner, but yet he chose to kill those people.
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0: Hello, I'm Riley Carlson, and this is Al Jazeera live from Doha. Coming up on the program, U.S. envoys Steve Witkoff and Jared Kushner are in Russia in an effort to end the war with Ukraine. The Kremlin says the talks were useful. The U.S. military says it's attacked three Iranian oil tankers after its warships were targeted with missiles.
1: As the water came racing down the valley, particularly in these very narrow areas, it picked up speed and debris. And here, you can see that the water mark it left behind is 50 meters above where it should be.
0: We report from Nepal as two more people are rescued 10 days after catastrophic flash floods. And Bangladesh's worst measles outbreak in decades kills close to 1,000 children. A fresh push to end the war in Ukraine is gathering pace. President Vladimir Putin has held talks in Moscow with U.S. envoys Steve Witkoff and Jared Kushner. The Kremlin described the talks as substantive, very frank, and constructive. The envoys' next stop is Kyiv on Sunday as Washington steps up efforts to break months of diplomatic deadlock. Dmitry Medvedenko reports.
2: The Kremlin's Red Room. Vladimir Putin hosting U.S. envoys Steve Witkoff and Jared Kushner in Moscow in a bid to revive peace talks with Ukraine. But in opening remarks, an unusual note of concern from the Russian president.
3: The situation we will be exploring today is, of course, not an easy one. Before we begin, I would like to convey my gratitude to U.S. President Trump. He understands that he's getting himself into a complex situation. Yet he doesn't stop in his attempts to play a part in resolving the Russian-Ukrainian conflict.
2: Steve Witkoff responded with a lighter note.
4: We were all talking about when we retire, we'll have all these incredible stories and incredible memories, and yours will be right at the top of it all.
2: Earlier, Russia and Ukraine agreed to halt strikes on each other's capitals for 3 days to ensure the safety of the U.S. mediators.
4: I want to thank you for endorsing the no-shoot policy in Kyiv and in Moscow for these 3 days that allowed us to be able to come here in a safe manner.
2: But while the talks were happening, strikes continued elsewhere. Russia struck Zaporizhia and Ukraine hit Belgorod. Still, the talks in Moscow are seen as progress. This was just the first leg of the U.S. envoy's tour. Kushner and Witkoff are heading to Kyiv on Sunday for the first time. It comes after 6 months of stalled diplomacy and escalating strikes between Ukraine and Russia. And as Washington's been focused on the war in Iran, the conflict in Ukraine has continued to exact a heavy toll. Rising deaths, ailing economies, damaged infrastructure, an upcoming election in Russia, and growing calls for one in Ukraine. All this could increase pressure on both sides to look for ways to end the war. Dmitry Medvedenko, Al Jazeera.
0: Yulia Shapovalova has more from Moscow on the envoy's visit.
5: After this three-hour meeting here in Moscow, a big question remains whether Russia is willing to compromise as it continues to insist that all of its conditions must be met. Moscow demands that Ukraine not join NATO and hand over four Ukrainian regions to Russia, including territories not controlled by Russian forces. Vladimir Putin has many times said that fighting would stop only if Ukrainian troops completely leave the territories. Moscow insists on reducing the size of the Ukrainian armed forces. Kyiv strongly rejects all those conditions. On the one hand, Vladimir Putin remains publicly open to peace talks. On the other, following Ukrainian escalating drone attacks deeper inside Russia and the targeting of major economic and logistics hubs, President Vladimir Putin has said that there are no negotiations with terrorists. And following Vladimir Putin's previous meetings in Moscow with U.S. envoys Steve Witkoff and Jared Kushner, he has many times stated that there are no concessions on key issues and that major differences remain in place. Yulia Shapovalova,

0: Al Jazeera, Moscow.
1: Now, Sunday's visit to Kyiv will be the first for Kushner and Witkoff. Audrey McAlpine reports from the Ukrainian capital.
2: President Zelensky said that he spoke with the U.S. envoys while they remain in Russia and ahead of this trip here to Ukraine tomorrow. This will be the first time that U.S. envoys Witkoff and Kushner have traveled to Ukraine. And it is also they're also the highest ranking members of the Trump administration to ever visit Ukraine throughout the war since the Trump administration took office this time around. So this is being viewed as it's quite a milestone here in Ukraine. But if anything, something that is more ceremonious than viewed as something that's going to lead to any real concrete results. Of course, we still have to wait for the outcome of these meetings. But there's a, you know, here in Ukraine, it's a see and believe, which is a lot of people like to put forward this idea that a lot of foreign diplomats need to come here to fully understand the scope of the war. So this is very important to Ukrainian officials to have these representatives from the U.S. here tomorrow. In terms of troop numbers, this is something that since the 20-point peace plan was introduced really last November, that Ukraine has showed some leeway on in terms of reducing those numbers during peacetime. Of course, when it comes to territorial issues, this has become really a hard red line for Ukraine and really the main sticking point of these negotiations. So perhaps the United States is coming forward with some sort of solution to this particular point, but that'll be a hard sell here in Ukraine.
1: The U.S. military says it struck and destroyed three Iranian crude oil tankers. Central Command says the attacks were in response to Iran firing ballistic missiles towards U.S. warships. The strikes happened near Harg Island and in the Gulf of Oman. CENTCOM says the vessels were part of Iran's so-called shadow fleet trying to bypass sanctions. The U.S. military said it successfully evaded the earlier Iranian attacks, which it called unprovoked. Iran's foreign ministry has said in a statement that it strongly condemns the U.S. act of aggression on attacking Iranian commercial vessels. The U.S. regime and its partners will bear responsibility for the consequences arising from the continuation of U.S. acts of aggression and intervention in the region. The Iranian Revolutionary Guard says that they have responded by targeting three oil tankers in the Strait of Hormuz, as well as three vessels affiliated with the U.S. But there has been no independent confirmation of that. Manuel Rapallo has more from Washington, D.C.
3: Saturday marked another significant escalation between Washington and Tehran, this time involving direct targeting of U.S. warships by Iran and a response by U.S. Military forces targeting Iran's oil infrastructure. In the hours following that incident, we did hear from U.S. Secretary of Defense Pete Hegseth, who took to social media to say the following. He said, quote, "It's simple. If Iran shoots at U.S. ships, we will destroy and sink their oil tankers. All they have to do is not shoot at the U.S. Navy." Now, according to U.S. Central Command, the IRGC launched multiple ballistic missiles at two U.S. warships. This includes an aircraft carrier as well as a guided missile destroyer. The Central Command also says that these two U.S. ships were able to evade those attacks and that no U.S. personnel were harmed. Central Command also confirmed that the response by the United States involved the U.S. targeting three Iranian vessels. Two of those vessels were disabled, while the third was completely destroyed, according to CENTCOM. And this is after the crew of that vessel was ordered to abandon ship. There's also here, when we're talking about the wording, the language being used, which is more measured than it had been months ago at the height of this conflict. This is from Admiral Brad Cooper, the commander of U.S. CENTCOM. He says, quote, "Washington intends to impose an economic cost on the IRGC while defending American forces." Now, obviously, any sort of escalation is a cause for concern. It makes it very difficult to see exactly what it's going to take to bring the United States and Iran back to the negotiating table. And at the moment, the immediate question here is whether or not what happened on Saturday, that incident, is going to remain a contained back and forth between these two countries, or if this is signaling that this could be the start of a new cycle of military escalation. Manuel Rapallo, Al Jazeera, Washington.
1: Iran's Red Crescent has asked the International Criminal Court to investigate an attack on a wedding party. The strike on Tuesday in the southern Sirik region killed 5 people and injured dozens of others. The Red Crescent said it could amount to a war crime. The attack took place during a wave of U.S. airstrikes. Sinem Kasolu reports from Tehran.
0: This is the telecommunications tower in Kohistak village in Sirik County in southern Iran, bombed during U.S. airstrikes on Tuesday. Nearby, a house hosting a wedding party was also hit. Iranian authorities say the gathering was deliberately targeted. The U.S. has not accepted responsibility. A witness described what he saw.
4: The missile hit that communications tower. I came outside and saw there was a simple wedding taking place right here, in this house you can see. Then all of a sudden, I looked over here and saw a drone come in and fire 2 more missiles here.
0: He says people emerged from the dust and smoke covered in blood.
4: I pulled 2 children out from under the rubble. I called out for people's children. There were no ambulances, no firefighters. There was nothing.
0: Hormuzgan's chief justice says fragments recovered from the site link the U.S. military to the attack.
5: There is not the slightest doubt that the wedding in town of Kohistak in Hormuzgan province was directly attacked. 5 people were killed, including 3 women and a 4-year-old child, and 72 people were wounded.
0: One news agency is reporting that it consulted weapons experts who say the damage suggests a direct hit, but intent remains unclear. On the first day of the U.S.-Israeli war, a Tomahawk missile hit an Iranian primary school, killing at least 150 people, most of them children. A preliminary investigation by the U.S. military revealed outdated targeting data may have been used. Vice President J.D. Vance says Washington is investigating the wedding strike. Sinem Kösoğlu, Al Jazeera.
1: Emergency crews have rescued 2 more people in Nepal. They were trapped under mud and debris for 10 days after catastrophic flash floods. On Friday, another 2 workers were pulled to safety from a tunnel at a separate site. Tony Chang reports from Siaprabesi in Nepal.
6: Nepalese army search and rescue crews emerged with another survivor from the tunnels of the Trishuli 1 hydroelectric plant. Weak but conscious, the man's able to tell them he's a Chinese national before being helped onto a helicopter and airlifted to safety. Further south in Nuwakot, police raced to free a woman from the 4th floor of her partially submerged house. 64-year-old Chandika Shrestha pulled from her home and taken to Kathmandu for treatment. In the valley close to the town of Siaprabesi, helicopters flying in search and rescue teams. This was the Chilime hydroelectric station, Nepal's first. On a tiny strip of dirt, they land at the entrance to a tunnel. Inside, they think 3 people could be alive. The town itself has completely disappeared. The flood swept through with such ferocity, there aren't any structures left.
7: As the water came racing down the valley, particularly in these very narrow areas, it picked up speed and debris. And here, you can see that the water mark it left behind is 50 meters above where it should be.
6: Another helicopter drops off personnel and their gear. The team is pulled out. After getting 200 meters down the tunnel, they encountered boulders so large they need to airlift in heavy equipment. But despite the obstacles, they think there's still a chance.
7: You found 2 people yesterday, you found 1 person today.
8: Yeah.
7: So you're not giving up hope?
8: Yeah,
9: we're not giving our hope. We're really positive that we will find the person who is in Chilime.
6: The weather's closing in. Clouds and rain make flying dangerous. But while they still have hope, it's a risk they're prepared to take. Tony Chang, Al Jazeera, Siprabesi, Nepal.
1: Now, Nepal's government says the severe flooding is not only a humanitarian crisis, but an economic one. Hydropower plants, roads, bridges, and entire villages have been damaged or destroyed. And with thousands of people, many of them breadwinners, for their families still missing, the economic toll is rising. Nicholas Hawk reports from Kathmandu.
10: Who is this person to you?
11: Chiranjit Kirki
8: is caught between hope and despair.
10: Big mother and sister, cousin.
8: He says his

0: aunt and cousin were on a pilgrimage and waiting to cross the Nepal-China border when what people here call a Himalayan tsunami swept through. For Chiranjit, this isn't simply a natural disaster.
1: Due to global warming, it all occurred. So all of us will be responsible for that. Global climate does not occur like that easily, right? So we human beings do that stuff that harm the climate, and that results into global warming. So we are responsible.
0: Neighboring China and international lenders saw the potential in the waters gushing through the Himalayas and harnessed its power. 12 of the hydroelectric plants in the Trishuli Basin are now severely damaged. And beyond the power stations, tens of thousands of families need new homes. The scale of the destruction is staggering.
2: We are on the front line.
0: Akriti Dotel, a climate activist, says the countries and institutions that helped fuel the development of the Himalayas must help pay for what has been lost.
2: We don't need grants, loans and aids. We need compensation. We need reparations for this kind of issue. Like, we are facing this kind of impact and we are actually the victim. So I think it's time for raising the voice.
0: The United States has pledged $3.5 million in emergency assistance. The United Nations is appealing for nearly $50 million. With losses running into the billions of dollars, critics say it's nowhere near enough. A landslide surged down a mountain in Darchula, several hundred kilometers downstream from the Trishuli disaster. Not on the same scale, but severe enough to block a river, force people from their homes, and send another wave of fear through communities here. And so, for the families still waiting, these are the faces of people lost in a disaster they say was made worse by decisions taken far beyond these mountains. Nicholas Hawk, Al Jazeera, Kathmandu.
3: Still to come here on Al Jazeera.
4: With elections looming in three eastern German states, I'm Dominic Kane in Berlin, finding out why some voters wish this wall had never been torn down.
5: The latest news.
6: These are new illegal Israeli settlement outposts, and they've been built very close to these Palestinian homes.
5: With detailed coverage.
7: Syria wants to produce and even export its oil, but the oil fields are in a state of disrepair.
5: From the heart of the story.
8: 6 months after the commencement of the campaign of air strikes by the Americans and the Israelis, the impact of the war still looks fresh.
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11: 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Catch it if you can! They couldn't catch it, but you can!
12: Excellent work, team.
11: Excitement is back in Istanbul. Don't miss it!

again. You're watching Al Jazeera. Here's a reminder of our top stories this hour. U.S. Envoys Steve Witkoff and Jared Kushner have met Vladimir Putin in Moscow. It's part of a U.S. effort to end the war in Ukraine. The Kremlin described the talks as substantive, very frank and constructive. The U.S. envoys are due to arrive in Kyiv on Sunday. The Iranian Foreign Ministry has condemned a U.S. military strike on three Iranian crude oil tankers near Harg Island and the Gulf of Oman. Central Command says the attacks were in response to Iran firing ballistic missiles towards U.S. warships. Emergency rescuers have pulled two more people from the wreckage in Nepal after catastrophic flash floods buried them under mud for 10 days. On Friday, another two workers were pulled to safety.

0: from a tunnel at the hydropower plant in Rasuwa district. Nearly 1,000 children have died in Bangladesh's measles outbreak, which continues to spread despite vaccination drives. Hospitals are becoming crowded as parents try to save the lives of their babies, who are at the most risk of infection. Kaylee Callahan reports.
1: The face of Bangladesh's measles outbreak. Infected children cling to life at Dhaka's Shishu Hospital. Most cases in this epidemic are among the most vulnerable, children aged between just 6 months and 5 years old.
2: It started with diarrhea. After 15 days of diarrhea, my baby developed a fever, cough and pneumonia, and then developed measles. After the measles, he couldn't open his eyes for 2 to 3 weeks. His eyes were red and he was in very poor condition. His entire body was swollen.
1: In waiting rooms, there's standing room only with little protection between patients. Measles is a highly contagious airborne disease spreading through coughs and sneezes. It can cause brain swelling and severe breathing problems.
3: If the baby suffers from malnutrition, the probability of death is very high. I think that maternal malnutrition and child malnutrition are equally responsible for the high death toll.
1: The outbreak began in March and has become the country's deadliest in decades. A mass vaccination drive has been rolled out. The Centres for Disease Control and Prevention say inoculation can offer up to 97% protection, but for many, it's too late.
4: In an outbreak situation, if we're not aggressive, then we can't control it. This is the rule in terms of measles. It's different because it spreads rapidly.
1: More than 1,000 suspected cases are being reported daily. The government says it's doing its best to give vaccines to those most in need and as quickly as possible. Kaylee Callahan, Al Jazeera.
0: Tens of thousands of people have rallied in Croatia's capital, Zagreb, accusing the government of failing to tackle a major waste scandal. More than 30,000 tons of waste was discovered last year in the mountainous Lika region. Much of it was imported from Italy. Environmental groups say it's contaminating the area's air, soil, and drinking water. Germany's far right could be on the brink of a major breakthrough. Voters in three eastern states head to the polls on Sunday, and the Alternative for Germany is leading in two of them. The AfD is roughly twice as popular in the former East as in the West, and it could win enough support to govern in Saxony-Anhalt. Our correspondent Dominic Kane is in the state capital, Magdeburg, with more.
5: It's a blustery day here in Magdeburg, in the city's central square, the Cathedral Square. I'm at what's called a democracy festival, where we've been hearing from all sorts of different people, different political persuasions, apart from one party. Which one? Well, it's the Alternative for Germany party, the AfD. There are perhaps 3,000-4,000 people in this central square, but that is rather dwarfed by the number of people who polls suggest will on Sunday cast their ballot for the AfD. It might be as many as 600,000, perhaps 700,000 people, many of whom, as East Germans, feel really disaffected with main society, with the reunification this country has lived with since 1990, as I've been finding out.
6: East Germans once voted to topple a far-left government. Now surveys suggest many of them will elect the far right. In Magdeburg, I met people who believe Germany has let them down since 1990, when the East joined the West.
7: I was too young to remember the old East Germany, but my mother told me not everything back then was bad. I wish we could go back to those times.
6: Nearly four decades since reunification, some divisions still persist. Figures suggest the average East German is older, less healthy, less wealthy, and more likely to be unemployed than their West German fellow citizen. Infrastructure is also less developed. Most of the autobahns in the East have just two lanes on either side. In the West, they're mainly three or four lanes. It's a similar issue with the high-speed rail network. The trains travel much faster and more frequently in the West.
5: Reunified Germany has worked hard to remove almost all the physical reminders of the previous partition. Much of the Berlin Wall is now museum piece or mere memory. But there are some elements of the old East which have been preserved, perhaps as a warning from history.
6: Places like the Gefängnis Hohenschönhausen. This was a prison for dissidents of the communist regime.

0: people like Christian König, whose only crime was to want to go to the West.
1: There was always the fear, what happens now? That was the purest hell for me, because you have no way to withdraw. You quickly realize that your interrogator doesn't just want to force you to confess, he wants to break you.
0: Christian was one of many who opposed the East German state, but millions did not. Instead, they adapted to a life in which there was a job for everyone, but no one was truly free. A feeling which one modern East German author believes is still in the collective psyche.
2: These authoritarian structures had an effect for a long time. In education, in the stories of the people, they give a sense of security that perhaps many people strive for. Today's AfD voters are from my generation. They're the ones who really benefited when reunification came.
0: And yet many now feel modern Germany is ignoring them. In Sunday's state election, they say their voices will be heard. Dominic Kane, Al Jazeera, in Eastern Germany.
3: At least 22 people have died in a fire that broke out at a wedding hall in Democratic Republic of Congo on Friday. Several others have also been injured. Footage shows guests fleeing the venue as the flames spread in the capital, Kinshasa. It's not known yet what caused the fire. The UN agency fighting HIV and AIDS warns that funding cuts could reverse progress against the epidemic. In Kenya, community groups say several prevention and support programs have been shut down since the Trump administration cut funding early last year. Malcolm Webb reports.
4: Eric Okioma is worried about 81-year-old Vitalis Awiti. Eric says he used to visit him every few days, but last year, funding for his community group that supports people with HIV/AIDS in the city of Kisumu in Kenya was suspended. Now he says he hasn't been able to come here for weeks. Vitalis has advanced HIV. His antiretroviral medication isn't effective without adequate nutrition, so Eric brings food when he can.
5: When they visited me here at home, I had strength and I could do things by myself. But the moment they stopped, my strength has disappeared and now I'm not feeling well and in pain.
4: Vitalis says his wife feeds him maize meal and small dried fish, but his struggling immune system needs more. The transient fishing communities around nearby Lake Victoria were some of the most heavily affected by HIV/AIDS when the epidemic in the region began in the 1980s. HIV prevalence in the lakeshore city of Kisumu has been about four times higher than Kenya's national average ever since. But decades of healthcare programs for prevention, testing and treatment substantially reduced transmission. Experts say international funding cuts risk reversing those gains. This clinic closed following the US funding cuts last year. Antiretroviral medicines are still available in government clinics but in short supply. Eric, who's lived with HIV for more than 20 years, says his community group went from distributing 30,000 condoms a week to just 1,000. And now it lacks the outreach workers to deliver them or to visit patients needing support like Vitalis.
6: I can support this person. He might not be able to... There's a day he might not be able to go to a facility, but he can call me, I can just go. Amma can tell me he's feeling, this is how he's feeling. Then once I go there, I can tell him that the best thing, go and see a doctor.
4: Eric told us Vitalis has died since we filmed with him last month. Health officials say if HIV/AIDS programs aren't restored, the worst of the consequences are yet to come. Malcolm Webb, Al Jazeera.
3: The news continues here on Al Jazeera after Inside Story, which looks at Argentina's dispute with the UK over the Falkland Islands.
7: 50 million taxpayer dollars that went out the door to fund condoms in Gaza.
8: Except it wasn't Gaza, Palestine. It was Gaza province, Mozambique, thousands of miles away.
9: Some of the things that I say will be incorrect. You know, we will make mistakes.
8: People in Power investigates if decisions by the world's richest man helped fuel an HIV resurgence in one of the poorest countries on Earth. Elon and the other Gaza on Al Jazeera.
10: Reigniting the long-running...

0: Has now threatened to sanction companies operating there. His push to reclaim the islands was bolstered by Donald Trump's comment that he may reconsider Washington's position on the territory. Britain and Argentina went to war over the islands more than four decades ago. Could the dispute escalate into another armed confrontation? We'll be putting that question and more to our guests after this report by Michael Apple.
1: It's been more than four decades since British forces defeated Argentinian soldiers for control over a cluster of islands in the South Atlantic Ocean. To Britain, they are the Falklands, under its authority since 1833. To Argentina, they are the Malvinas, inherited from Spain when it gained its independence in the early 1800s and under illegal British occupation ever since. Home to just over 3,000 people, they are located off the east coast of Argentina, nearly 13,000 kilometers from the UK. And roughly 200 kilometers north of the archipelago is a joint British-Israeli oil field development called the Sea Lion Project. With drilling expected to begin in a few months, the Argentinian president has asked Congress to strengthen its response to what Buenos Aires considers illegal extraction from its territorial waters.
2: We will modify law to harden sanctions and penalties against companies linked to unauthorized operations.
1: Javier Milei reasserted that the islands are historically and legally Argentinian. The UK Foreign Minister Ed Miliband hit back, saying they are British and, quote, will remain so because that is the overwhelming position of the islanders. He's referring to a 2013 referendum in which 99.8% of the island's residents voted to remain a British territory. The UK Defence Minister dismissed Milei's comments, saying they are linked to domestic politics. With Argentina going to the polls next year, some observers suggest his pronouncements could be an attempt to outmaneuver potential rivals, such as his vice president. She's seen as tougher on foreign policy issues. Some Argentinians see the wider implications.
3: As an Argentine, I love it. Obviously, this is a geopolitical opportunity where the power struggle between the US and England is clearly what's at stake here. We are clearly aligning with Trump.
1: Officially, the US maintains a neutral stance.
4: Are you reviewing the US position on the Falkland Islands?
5: I always review every position. That's just one of many.
1: The archipelago that famously has more penguins than people is once again igniting a dispute that time hasn't healed or solved, and which now has an added dimension. Michael Apple, Al Jazeera, for Inside Story.
0: To dissect this further, let's bring in our guests. From Buenos Aires, we're joined by Diego Guelar, former Argentinian ambassador to the U.S., to the European Union, China, and Brazil. Christopher Sabatini is in London. He's the director of the Latin America program at Chatham House. And in Albufeira, in Portugal, is Javier Farge, a journalist and historian specializing in Latin American affairs. Gentlemen, welcome to the program. Welcome to all of you. Ambassador Guelar, we start with you in the Argentinian capital, Buenos Aires. Why has the president, Javier Milei, chosen to pick this fight with the oil exploration companies and with Britain now, given that nothing that is happening around the Falklands right now is actually new? Everything that's been happening, the oil exploration, the competing claims over sovereignty, all of that has been here for several years.
6: We consider that in this case, there is a serious possibility of the exploration. Unfortunately, up to now, the search for oil was a failure. In this case, we consider, for intelligence information, that is possible, and we don't want, of course, to happen without the legal permission of Argentina. If not, they have to face the penalties, because in Argentinian case, we consider that it's illegal, the occupation of the islands.

0: Christopher Sabatini, your view on why this is happening now, and just a reminder to our audience that oil companies have been looking for oil around the Falklands. So there are Israeli and British, two companies involved in this project, looking for oil around the Falklands for years, and they are now getting closer to the stage where they will start drilling that we expect will happen next year, and then pumping out and selling oil to market that expected to take place in 2028.
1: Yeah, let's the idea of somehow that Argentina just suddenly decided because there could actually be oil there and was turning a blind eye or waiting until they discovered oil while they're exploring and they knew they were doing that is ludicrous. Quite frankly, this is all about politics. First of all, Donald Trump said that he is reconsidering whether he would back the UK in Argentina's claims to the Falklands. That basically provided a political football, if you will, for Javier Milei, whose popularity is around 30%. And in fact, the truth is that UK and Argentine and US relations around the Falklands were on a good path. We'd already seen the UK and the US and NATO begin to lift some restrictions on military use equipment and the like. The idea being in this case was that the threat was greater from China in the South Atlantic and Russia in the Antarctic, that this merited more cooperation between NATO and Argentina and the broader world. Argentina simply can't defend the South Atlantic given its very deeply debilitated military. So this is not about suddenly realizing that they were going to strike oil after waiting for years to raise this issue. This is about domestic politics in Argentina, international politics, the way Donald Trump loves to start a fire and then just walks away from it. But this will have serious complications. It's also important that one of these firms is an Israeli firm, and Javier Milei is deeply, spiritually, diplomatically tied to Israel. So it doesn't make any sense. And quite frankly, it raises a whole series of geopolitical issues that look like we are on a positive path towards resolving. And unfortunately, the European Union isn't going to look at this lightly either. The fact is suddenly it's beating this drum in the midst, just after a Mercosur deal was signed with the EU, and in the midst of a need to consolidate relations over potential chokeholds, as we see with the Strait of Hormuz. These are still very relevant, and Argentina can't defend that.
0: Javier Farré, you know, politicians, especially I think in this era, define themselves by the enemies they choose and the fights they pick. So why is Javier Milei choosing this? And I'm not disputing, by the way, what the ambassador has told us. We know, structurally speaking, that Argentina obviously considers it has sovereignty over the Falklands. That has been the case for almost two centuries, if not longer. So why is Javier Milei choosing this?
2: As Christopher pointed out properly, rightly, Mr. Milei's popularity is dwindling very, really rapidly because of the situation in Argentina. There's more poverty, many middle classes. The constituency that Milei wanted to sort of help is suffering of debt. 6 million people in the middle class are in debt. And according to the Clarín, one of the most important newspapers in Argentina, basically for the people in Argentina, the priority is poverty, the priority is employment, the priority is reducing inflation. So why did he do that? First, Trump said that he would reconsider the support that the U.S. gives to the U.K. in the issue of the Falkland Malvinas. And I'm going to use the term Falkland Malvinas because that's the term that the U.N. uses in this case, and in case of the Colonization Committee of the U.N. He said that, and then Milei jumped into that door and decided. Sorry?
0: You feel Donald Trump opened the door for Javier Milei?
2: But as Christopher pointed out, basically Milei is considered his staunchest ally for Trump. He supports Trump. He's visited Trump. He used all these theatrical elements that constitute Mr. Milei's presidency. And in this respect, Trump was very unhappy with the UK because the UK decided under Keir Starmer premiership decided not to join the military campaign in Iran, and that really annoyed Trump. So he issues this kind of threats in relation to the situation. Another element we have to take into account is that Andy Miliband, the new prime minister, has been in power in office since July. He hasn't spoken to Trump. He doesn't say anything about Trump. He's very unlikely to change the position of the old government, of his predecessor in relation to the Iran campaign.

0: And therefore, Trump probably wants to put pressure on the United Kingdom in this respect. But I think it's unlikely that Andy Burren will actually change that policy. In terms of Argentina, Christopher made a very good point. One of the biggest companies involved in this project is called Navitas, which is an Israeli company. There's 45 companies involved in this project. Many of them are related to Israel as the shareholders, financial support, et cetera, et cetera. And La Nación, one of the other important influential newspapers in Argentina, picked up a quote from Mr. Milei in his speech when he said, and I quote, I urge our allies not to look the other way when it comes to our sovereignty and our natural resources. Basically, that's a call to Israel. He considers himself the most Zionist president in the world, quote unquote. Mm. He's a staunch supporter of the actions of Israel in Gaza, and therefore he's trying to appeal to Israel. Israel, not renowned for loyalty to its allies, will not give up this exploration and this project. So, Milei is a bit of a pickle because the opposition is accusing him. Nobody in Argentina would dispute Argentina's claim of the Falklands Malvinas. But the opposition is claiming that he's doing it for political reasons, that he's doing it too late, that he opened up concessions and opened up the regulations of exploration of oil in order to attack it now. And also he said that sanctions were already in law in Argentina.
1: Javier, allow me to take it back to Argentina then. I think it's important to hear Ambassador Guelar on this. Ambassador, what is your assessment of the political environment in which the President Milei is currently operating? And I will just point out for our viewers that he has a presidential election that he will be contesting in about a year.
2: Yes, there is a momentum. Politically, this is a highly sensible political issue. 100% of Argentinians, support the idea of Argentina recovering sovereignty over the islands. This is a moment of great visibility because of the flag. The Malvinas are Argentinians in the international soccer tournament that happened in the field with our team throwing that flag, and that went around the world. Mm. And at the same time, the mentioning of President Trump, he's very mad with the Brits. There is no doubt. Well, he's mad with the world, with the Brits, with the Spanish, with the Italians, with the French, with the Germans, with the Canadians, with the Mexicans.
1: He's not mad. He's not mad with Argentina and Milei.
2: No, it's not bad with us. We are very close to the. Nowadays to the American administration and President Trump. But he mentioned it publicly that he was considering the American position regarding the sovereignty of the islands. This was a good moment, especially because the possibility of the exploration and exploitation of oil in the surroundings of Malvinas are possible. Well, now they are not going to be possible. I don't have any doubt. There is no investor that is going to finance this adventure, knowing that they are going to be through in Argentina. They are going to be condemned.
1: Ambassador, it's already financed. The funding for the exploration and for the drilling of the oil has already been locked in, and the drilling starts next year, and the selling of the oil starts the year after that.
2: We'll see. That happened every springtime.
1: What tools does Argentina have? I understand Argentina is obviously a powerful sovereign state in the region, but what tool does it have to stop oil exploration and to stop foreign private companies from doing business in the Falklands?
2: No, it's their choice. We are not provoking a war. We are not proposing a war with England. What we are telling the investors and the companies is that first they have a choice. Now we have a great opportunity. We have billions of dollars of money that wants to come to Argentina in this current political environment. and that's their option. They can go to both places if they want to work with the islanders alone. They can come to Argentina. First issue, and second, they are going to be sued in Argentina by Argentinian law, and by sure they are going to be condemned. Then they can face the consequences of their illegal endeavor. For us, it's an illegal endeavor. It's not a matter of private or public. It's illegal in Argentina what they are doing. If they want to break Argentinian law, and facing that we are going, they are going to have, by sure, through Interpol, the orders to be arrested because we are members.
1: Ambassador, allow me to seek the opinion of our other guests today. Christopher Sabatini, on this issue, do you think oil companies would actually be worried by threat of sanctions as it was issued by the president, Javier Milei, the other day? Would they actually be hurt if the sanctions come to pass?
3: No. First of all, international law recognizes the UK sovereignty over the Falklands. It's not a matter of Argentine law. I'm sorry. Maybe their claims are legitimate, but it's not a matter of Argentine law. Second, on the sanctions, Argentina runs a far greater risk on sanctioning these oil companies. Javier Milei needs foreign investment. He's opened up the Vaca Muerta, the Neuquén oil and gas shale fields for open investment. This is his baby, if you will. This is what's going to drive his entire economic plan and recovery plan. He also has a number of UK companies in Argentina in the Vaca Muerta fields off the coast of Mar del Plata. They will be giving a second thought. So the problem isn't sanctioning the companies off the coast of the Falklands. The problem is going to be sanctioning, when they sanction that, other companies are going to think, you know what? Maybe we don't need to invest in the Falklands, or rather, I'm sorry, maybe we don't need to invest in Argentina, because there's plenty of oil elsewhere with far better, greater contract integrity and a far more, well, let's say a far less erratic president. So that entire field that he's opened up under what's called the RIGI, the RIGI investment plan, could collapse simply because of this rather intransigent, inflexible fight that he's picking in on an oil rig and an oil investment under Argentine law, which is not respected or understood or doesn't apply in the case of that. So, look, this is going to hurt Argentina far more than it hurts the UK. And it really puts in doubt the primary plank and the engine of his entire economic recovery plan. So good luck with it, but I just don't see it happening.
1: Javier Farge, the actual underlying dispute of sovereignty over the Falklands and who has sovereignty. Christopher Sabatini says as a matter of international law, this is resolved. That is not my understanding. And I've looked at and read the UN documents, and the UN officially recognizes that there is a dispute between the UK and Argentina, and they have encouraged both sides to resolve their dispute through negotiation. This dates back to the 60s, and since then, I see no resolution. In fact, documents from the UN as recent as last year very carefully lay out the British point of view, lay out the Argentinian legal arguments, lay out some UN observations, and come to no conclusion, quite resoundingly, in fact. So my point here is that this dispute is not resolved. And my question to you is, can it ever be resolved?
0: It looks very difficult. Neither Argentina nor Britain will renounce their claim for the islands. By the way, following what Christopher said, Argentina, the UK, Britain, where I live, by the way, has already been very clear that they don't need permission from Argentina to do this project of oil project in the region. They only need the permission of the Falkland Malvinas government, and they have that permission. So I respect, legally speaking, according to the to Britain, they don't need permission from Argentina because the Falkland Malvinas are not from Argentina, according to the Britain. On the other hand, the only way this can be solved is a negotiation. But we have to understand that neither Argentina nor the UK were prepared to make concessions in relation to sovereignty. There will have to be some concession. They'll have to meet halfway. And there's no way at the time.

0: at the moment anyway that's going to happen. It would be politically suicide, not only for the British government, but also for the Argentinian government, to make certain concessions that would enable them to work together. So in that respect, it's very difficult. It looks like they're kind of like a limbo, like a limbo. And each, and especially in Argentina, they use this situation to make their own political games. It was mentioned the election next year, for example. The problem is that for the Argentinians at the moment, as much as all Argentinians believe that the Falkland Malvinas belong to Argentina, their priority lays somewhere else. As Christopher said, Argentina needs a lot of investment. Food inflation has gone up. There's a lot of unemployment. The middle classes, the traditional constituency of Mr. Milei, are suffering as a consequence of debts. That is the priority Argentinians have. They don't want to. On the other hand, in terms of war, there won't be a war. I mean, I don't believe that the Argentinian army will be prepared to go and do what they did in 1982. And as we know, in the United Kingdom and Britain, there's a lot of pressure to put more money into the military sort of budget because of the threat from Russia, and also the need they have to increase the budget because the military believe in Britain that they are stretched to the limit and they need to put more money. And there wouldn't be any appetite in the United Kingdom to start a war somewhere else in the world. So in that respect, we're talking about a limbo which is going to remain for quite a while, and Argentina, or indeed the United Kingdom, will play the political game when it suits them. In this particular case, it's been Milei who's done that. And in relation to Trump, we mustn't forget Trump. Trump, as Christopher pointed out, he makes threats and nothing happens. He threatened regime change in Iran. It hasn't happened. Regime change in Venezuela hasn't happened. Regime change in Cuba is not happening. He does these threats to put pressure on the allies. It remains to be seen whether Andy Biden, the new prime minister, who's been in office only since July, will discuss with Trump a new approach to things, and the threat will go away, as it happened before with Trump.
1: Ambassador Diego Guelar.
2: Something to what Javier said, which is, I agree that the UN has said that this is in dispute. It is argued that negotiations, and indeed negotiations, need to happen. And there was a good movement, actually, in the last couple of years of cooperation on a number of issues, including illegal fishing and the like. But according to the UN, too, is they recognize the dispute, they also recognize popular sovereignty. And in a vote that was held in the Falklands in 2013, 99% of those residing in the Falklands wanted to remain with the UK. So there's an issue of national sovereignty. There's also an issue of popular sovereignty. And one country simply can't exercise its rights over a disputed claim when the people in that area identify and want to ally with the UK.
1: Christopher Sabatini, what you say is, we only have a few minutes left, but what you say here is actually so interesting for people who really want to understand the competing legal arguments between Argentina and Britain. You're absolutely right to say that there was a referendum just over 10 years ago, and here are the exact numbers. 1,517 Falkland Islanders voted to remain out of a possible, I beg your pardon, excuse me, let me get this right. 1,513 out of a possible 1,517 Falkland Islanders voted to remain a British territory. That means everyone on the island who can vote, except for four people, voted to remain British. But you know what the answer is from Argentina? The then Argentinian ambassador to London said, "We don't want to deny," this is a direct quote, "the islanders, their identity. They're British, we respect their identity and their way of life, and that they want to continue to be British, but the territory they occupy is not British," end quote. So the argument of self-determination, which is the argument that Britain makes, right, that the people actually want to be a British territory, it's not a conversation ender from a legal standpoint. And with that, Christopher, I know you want to say something, but I have to take it back to the ambassador, Ambassador Guelar.
3: Yeah.
1: Do you think there can ever be a resolution? Because when the UN says the two sides should negotiate and compromise, sovereignty is not commonly something that is shared. It tends to be a binary and an exclusive thing, and one side has sovereignty and the other doesn't.
4: I have to point out that what Mr. Sabatini said, with all respect, is not true. There is no recognition of international recognition of the islanders or Brits as legally in charge of the islands.

0: On the contrary, what
1: they
0: is
1: say that
0: considered in United Nations is that is a dispute, a well-known dispute. Every year there is a vote in the United Nations that supported by far majority the position of Argentina that we have to negotiate. And we propose that to Great Britain to sit and discuss this issue. They are the ones that don't accept this methodology or this approach.
2: Gentlemen, this is all the time we have for today. We were never going to resolve 200 years of political and legal dispute over the status of the Falkland Islands, but it was important that we frame what has been happening recently in the context of that long-running dispute. And thank you very much, gentlemen, for allowing us to do that. Diego Guellar, Christopher Sabatini, and Javier Farhay, thank you. And thank you, too, for watching. You can see the program again anytime by visiting our website. That's aljazeera.com. And for further discussion, go to our Facebook page, facebook.com/AJInsideStory. You can also join the conversation on X, our handle there, at AJInsideStory. For now, that's it from me, Cyril Vanier, and the whole team here in Doha. Al Jazeera's news coverage continues in just a moment. Do stay tuned.

0: What role do female fighters play in an arena dominated by men? Where do women fit in?
1: All Hail the Military unpacks the assumptions and contradictions surrounding women in combat.
2: It is not the kind of militarism we usually imagine. It is something quite different.
0: Women have been some of the most active participants, reframing ideas about who defends a nation and how.
2: If you mobilize women, you mobilize the whole society.
1: The Fighter, Why Women Go to War, on Al Jazeera.
3: Will the U.S. Democratic Party be forced to shift to the left? How is the United States reshaping Latin America? Is this the beginning of a new chapter in the Middle East? Join me, Steve Clemens, every week where I'm going to bring you the latest analysis, full apart fact from fiction.
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5: People were really running for their lives. Police fired tear gas, but many of the exits were shut, and so they didn't even have the opportunity to try to escape. At this site, we see the family members, the friends of those workers, waiting anxiously for news. We even see them clutching their stomachs as they wait for information. The volcano has been erupting consistently since December. And as you can see now, it's erupting again. You can see the thick gray smoke coming from the volcano, and we can also hear this steady, loud grumbling.
6: She holds her children close as she waits on the ground. Iqbal has already made one difficult journey to get here. 2 weeks ago, she arrived at this displacement camp in Al-Ubayl after fleeing her home in a village west of the Sudanese city.
7: We came walking with no one but God and ourselves, and they've been sick ever since we arrived. I've been waiting in these queues to see a doctor for several days, but I still haven't been able to get in.
6: For thousands of displaced Sudanese like Iqbal, finding a doctor is another challenge after displacement.
8: There's an urgent need for medicines for malaria, antibiotics, treatment for respiratory infections and vitamins. The laboratory also needs more tests and equipment, which are currently not available.
9: And as more families continue to arrive, the pressure on medical services keeps growing. It means people here have fewer options at a time when they need care the most.

0: Hello, I'm Riley Carlson, and this is Al Jazeera live from Doha. These are the top stories this hour. U.S. envoys Steve Witkoff and Jared Kushner are in Russia in an effort to end the war with Ukraine. The Kremlin says the talks were useful. The U.S. military says it's attacked three Iranian oil tankers after its warships were targeted with missiles.
1: As the water came racing down the valley, particularly in these very narrow areas, it picked up speed and debris. And here, you can see that the water mark it left behind is 50 meters above where it should be.
0: We report from Nepal as two more people are rescued 10 days after